0: I know, Renee, I know. But nothing will happen to her.
1: Oh, I shouldn't have left her to come here to the cemetery. I shouldn't have left her for an instant.
0: On the contrary, the only wise thing was to come to your work as usual and leave her at home. If you are under suspicion, to show the slightest fear would condemn you utterly.
1: It's almost 6 hours since I left her. Can't I go home now?
0: No. You must not leave here before your usual time. There comes the death wagon. Our daily supply of material is approaching.
1: I can't bear to look at it. To even think of it today.
0: You're a physician, Rennie. A scientist. Take hold of yourself. You must not let the driver see you looking upset.
1: I'll be all right.
2: Hey, citizen doctors! Your daily plate is here.
1: You let them in, Camille.
3: Open the door, citizen doctors.
4: Coming, citizen executioners.
3: Well, you've taken time enough about it.
2: Our physicians of the dead would have opened their door sooner had they known the splendid Christown Miller's turned out for them today.
3: That's so. 93, no less. And soon we're to operate on the citizen Danton. He'll be as pleasant a morsel for Madame la Guillotine as was Louis Capet, who called himself a king.
2: Aye. Or his wife, the Austrian woman. She was a cool one, though, as she lay upon the plank.
3: But her head made the same sound as any other woman's as it fell into the basket.
2: I heard blood flow just as red.
1: Stop! For God's sake, stop, Rennie!
2: Well, what is wrong with you, citizen physician of the dead?
4: Dr. LeDrew is unwell. Pay no attention to him.
3: Eh? Unwell, eh?
2: Such a sickness is dangerous for he who cannot rejoice in the death of tyrants. He insults the Republic. We have a cure for that illness.
3: Yes. A broad knife and a bat.
4: Excuse the doctor, please. I assure you he meant nothing. You've left the bodies in the usual place?
2: Yes, they're in the pit outside. Orders are not to cover them up till morning. It's a chilly night. I hope they won't catch cold.
3: But this sack of heads we're leaving here with you. They're delicate and need the warmth. Good night, citizen doctors.
2: Good night. We're leaving you prisoner of company.
1: Oh, the beast. The foul, filthy, slimy beast.
4: Quiet, Renee, for God's sake. I can't stay here with that awful sack tonight. I must go home. I must join Solange.
1: No!
4: For her sake, you mustn't leave so soon.
1: Come on.
4: Work will drive the worry from your mind.
1: I'll try. 93 heads fell today, he said.
4: Oh, forget the horror. And think what we do. Perhaps, from such a large number of specimens, we shall find the proof we seek. But hurry. The consciousness we think the severed brain retains can't last long. I'll prepare the instruments. You select the specimen.
1: Oh, I cannot put my hand into that sack tonight.
4: Science should come before everything, Rene. You're my master. You know best what to choose.
1: Oh, all right. If we are to work at all, it must be done at once.
4: Oh, how awful they are to touch.
1: Here was an old woman.
4: Here was a child.
1: Stop it. They are merely specimens.
4: Yes,
1: merely specimens.
4: Ah! Rene? In that sack. Something moved. I felt warm lips upon my hand.
1: It may be the consciousness. The proof we seek.
4: To Camille. It felt almost like a kiss.
5: Elvin.
4: What's that?
5: Elvin.
4: Solange. She's calling me. She must be outside. I'm coming, dear. Solange, where are you? She's not out here.
5: Elvin.
4: Solange, where are you calling from?
5: Here, Elvin.
4: Rene. The voice comes from that sack. The sack? No!
5: Yes, Elvin.
4: Oh, God help me. I must see.

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0: Come in. Welcome. I'm E.G. Marshall. For 75 years, from the late 18th to the middle of the 19th century, was the heyday of the writers of the Gothic story. Here is one of the most popular, which the great composer von Weber used as the libretto of the opera Der Freischütz. And appropriately enough, it begins in a graveyard.
1: William, don't let that gun touch my headstone.
2: Sorry, Mother.
1: You have much to be sorry for.
2: I could not help it, Mother. I love her. I must.
1: You broke your sacred oath, sworn on my deathbed. You will have cause to regret it.

0: mystery drama, The Fatal Marksman, was written especially for the Mystery Theater by Ian Martin and stars Michael Wager and Suzanne Grossman. 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I'll be back shortly with Act One.
1: Ever had a tall, frosty glass of Amplitude? Well, if your beer is Budweiser, you've had it often. Amplitude is a fancy word for the entire taste phenomenon, the total experience of flavor. Next time you take a healthy swallow of Bud, watch what happens. 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Notice how the flavor of Bud comes on nice and easy. Not too strong, not too quick. Just right. Notice the clean, crisp togetherness of Bud's taste. Everything in perfect balance, with no single element jumping out at you. And there'll be no aftertaste either, no hanging on. And you'll be refreshed and ready for another glassful. Actually, Bud drinkers have been experiencing Amplitude for years, but they never phrase it that way. They just say Budweiser, and that says it all. Anheuser-Busch, St. Louis.

0: Action is VISTA, the Peace Corps, RSVP, SCORE, and other volunteer programs that are helping people to help themselves. If you are trained in a skill or just have a little love to share, Action needs you.
1: Yeah, baby. Action really needs you.
0: Don't crawl under a rock. Get into action.
2: Oh, yeah.
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0: No one in the Duchy of Graustenland would have argued that Catherine Adam, daughter of the Forester of Linden, was the loveliest bride in West Germany. And that Robert Stock, the hunter, was a lucky man to be getting her for his bride. No one except Catherine and her mother, that is. For Catherine was very much in love with William Brager, a young bailiff's clerk. But kind as her father, Bertram Adam, was, on the subject of his daughter's marriage, he was inflexible.
1: Now listen, Elsa, once and for all. Drive this notion out of your head, root and branch.
2: But, Bertram, why shouldn't our Catherine live just as happily with a bailiff's clerk as with a hunter?
1: Elsa, for better than 200 years, this farm in the Forest of Linden has come down from father to son in my family. If I had a son, our Kate could marry whom she will.
2: It's my fault that I wasn't able to give you a son.
1: I wouldn't change her for any son in the world. No more than I would change you for anything in the world.
2: Nor I you, Bert. We've had wonderful years together, and I could only wish the same for Kate. That's why I argue so hard for William. He's such a good, kind-hearted boy.
1: Kind-hearted, maybe, but not a hunter. And if anything happens to me, unless there is a son, a hunter in my family, to replace me, there goes our tenancy. And you are left with nowhere to live.
2: But William and Kate would take me in with them.
1: Take you in with them? Where? Where could they afford to live on a bailiff clerk's salary?
2: He won't be a bailiff's clerk forever.
1: Long enough for all we know.
2: Not William. Oh, no. He has a good head on his shoulders. And when he gets to be a bailiff, what a step up in life for our daughter.
1: No, wife. Kate will marry Robert.
2: But she doesn't like Robert.
1: All right. It's not altogether Robert I care about myself. So, Robert or no Robert, you tell Kate it must be a lad of the forest. I know she put you up to this. 2 o'clock. Well, late enough for dinner today. I'd best back to my preserves.
2: Kate, you can come out now. Well, did you hear?
3: Enough to know he won't agree.
2: He has his reasons.
3: He's just a stubborn old man, and I'll never forgive him. I'll run away.
2: Oh, hush now. You don't mean anything you're saying.
3: I do. I'll never marry anyone. I'll take the vows.
2: Come now, Kate. Stop making a scene.
3: It's William or no one.
2: Oh, you're as stubborn as your father. What am I going to do? Oh, who could that be? Go see like a good girl.
3: Yes, Mother. William.
2: Kate.
4: Oh, Kate. Your mother present.
3: Will, take me away, please.
4: Kate,
3: my father won't let me marry you. He says I must marry a hunter or no one.
5: Is this true, Frau Adam?
2: I'm afraid so, William. You see, we only hold the farm as tenants, and Herr Adam his title of forest ranger only so long as there is a hunter in the family to pass them on to. Which means that Kate must be married to a forester.
5: Tell me, love, would you prefer me as a hunter or a bailiff?
3: Oh, I wouldn't care what you were, darling, as long as we could spend our lives together.
2: You can't suddenly turn yourself into a hunter within a few weeks, William.
5: Don't be too sure of that, Frau Adam.
2: Oh, what do you mean?
5: I can't tell you now, but could you give me your word to keep the Herr Adam from betrothing Kate to anyone for 3 days?
3: How can that help?
5: There is a place I have to visit where I was born, and some... a question I must have answered before I can let you know.
3: What?
5: Whether or not you and I can be the ones to be betrothed and married, and with your father's consent. It took most of what money I had to pay my coach fare to Manfredstein, and it was long past dark when I was dropped off. The best I could afford at the inn was a bowl of soup. And by the time I set off for the graveyard, the heel's end of the moon was all the light I had, skittering in and out of the clouds, driven over it by a scudding wind. It was still before midnight when I dug up my father's rifle where it had lain beside his grave, the oilskin still unrotted by the damp. the case still not pierced by the worms, and the gun itself in the fitful moonlight still gleaming with the thick coat of oil I'd put on it myself. And now the worst part, to cross the few steps to my mother's grave and stand there waiting for the midnight hour. The only time they say you can speak to a ghost. The church bell was sounding the magic hour. As I knelt, faultlessly leaning the gun against the headstone.
6: William, don't let that gun touch my headstone.
5: Sorry, Mother.
6: You have much to be sorry for. I know why you come.
5: I had to, Mother. I love her.
6: You want to break your sacred oath, sworn on my deathbed. If you do, you will have cause to regret it. But more so, the bride who will never be yours.
5: She will never be mine unless you release me from the oath.
6: I have no power to release you. Even if I wanted to, that's the last I can ever say to you.
5: Mother, don't make me break my oath. Don't.
2: Mother, she's gone.
5: I had hoped against hope my mother could change, but I knew in my heart when I came that my mind was already made up one way or another. And the main thing that had brought me home was to find my father's gun. It took me 2 full days and a night to retrace my way along the road and the coach had brought me. And dusk was beginning to fall when, exhausted, famished, and dirty from the road, I knocked on the door of the Adams house.
2: William! Oh, Will, darling, come in. Where have you been? Well,
5: forgive me. No food, water, no sleep,
2: Bert, get some schnapps.
7: Right away, Elsa.
2: Mother, he's not...
8: No.
2: No, he's just fainted. Get that big case out of the way, whatever it is.
7: Oh, that's a gun case. That's good quality, too. I wonder...
2: I wonder if you'd forget guns just long enough to get some schnapps into this poor boy.
5: No, I'm all right. I can get up.
7: Yeah, now, get some of this into your belly first. It'll put some strength in your legs.
5: Oh, I feel better now. Thank you.
2: What happened to you, darling?
5: Nothing happened to me. I did it all to myself. And for us, I can get up now.
7: I'll help you up.
5: Oh, thank you. I just overdid a little.
7: Now, what have you been up to?
5: I went to fetch my father's gun. My father was Forester General Wilbrager of Manfredstein. So if it's a hunter you want for your son-in-law, it's a hunter you've got.
2: Kate, will you come away from that window and help me get the meal ready for those men? They should be home soon.
8: That's why I'm watching, Mama.
2: And doing a little praying, too, I suppose.
8: That Will shoots straight and true. He must be very out of practice.
2: Oh, from the way he handled his gun this morning when they were getting ready to leave, I don't think it'll take him long to get his eye back.
8: Oh, Mama, are you sure?
2: Who can be sure? The proof is in the pudding. Oh, which reminds me, the dough for my apple strudel, if I let that too long in the oven...
8: Oh, Will, my darling, shoot true. Straight and true as my love for you.
7: Shot! Ho-ho! Dropped him in his tracks. He never even felt it. Will, you studied well with your father. You stay with me, and before we are finished, we'll make you a second Kuno.
5: Kuno?
7: You don't know Kuno? Why, he was my father's grandfather, and the first man who ever occupied this forest and cultivated this farm. When his good fortune happened... He was a riding boy to a young gentleman of Whipper. And one day, attending him while he was riding hunt with the Duke, the dogs turned up a stag on the back of which a man was bound.
5: Oh, I've heard of that. The lords used to punish poor men who had poached by binding him like that so the herd would gore him to death or he would eventually die of thirst or hunger.
7: Right, right. Now, the Duke was a stern but just man, and he had made a law against stag binding, and he wanted the man taken alive to find out who had broken his law. So he offered a reward to any huntsman who would bring down the stag without hurting the man.
5: But if the man was shot and killed...
7: He threatened the shooter with equal displeasure and his banishment from court.
5: How? I wager none of the nobility were eager to take that gamble, but Kuno did.
7: Aye, lad. That very man whose picture you might have seen hanging above the mantelpiece of the house.
5: Oh, I noticed him all right. He had an eye like a hawk.
7: And nerves of steel. Well, just as the stag turned into a thicket, he clapped his gun to his shoulder and fired. At that same moment, out rushed the stag, staggered and fell, and the man, unwounded, save for some scratches.
5: And the reward was the farm and the title of forest ranger.
7: To Kuno himself and his heirs forever.
5: Oh, what a magnificent reward for one shot.
7: Aye, so thought many people. Especially those who had been afraid to take the risk. And so, gossip started. And since it was the nobility, mainly, who wished to save their faces, what did they do but persuade the Duke that Kuno's shot hit the mark through witchcraft and the black arts?
5: But surely the Duke knew what a fine shot Kuno was.
7: Well, it was the quickness of the thing, you see. Kuno could line up a target as fast as lightning. But the others argued that it was so fast, he just fired at random. They said he never took aim, which makes it a devil shot. A devil shot never fails of hitting the mark.
5: But the Duke didn't take away the farm.
7: No, no. But from there came the regulation that every descendant of Kuno's must fire a probationary shot that drops the deer before he's admitted as tenant.
5: I may only know that Kate might be mine. I shall practice every moment to make sure I cannot miss.
7: Good lad, good lad. After today, you have my confidence.
5: Suddenly, the sun went out. The forest greenery changed to weird and ghostly shapes. And standing in front of me was the corpse gray shade of my mother, clad only in her winding sheet.

0: with everything he wants in the world almost within his grasp, this spectral wraith of his mother seems to threaten Will with disaster. Or is she only a figment of the imagination, a prick of conscience in a young man's mind, already overtired and heady with excitement of the oath that circumstance is forcing him to break? I'll return shortly with Act Two.
1: Say, do you know what happens this time of year?
2: The swallows come back to Capistrano.
1: Nope.
2: The buzzards come back to Hinckley Ridge, Ohio?
1: No.
2: Bulldogs all over the world begin to shed?
1: Not even close. Oh. This, my friend, is the time of year when you can get a super little deal on the practical but elegant Buick Apollo. And just between you and me, it may very well be the best chance you'll ever have to buy a Buick.
2: I could have sworn this was Buzzard Day in Hinckley.
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0: It was an exciting and wonderful dinner that night for the Adams and Will. In the warmth and regard of his future father-in-law, the unutterable delight of his bride-to-be, Will was almost able to forget that frail, grieving wraith who had faced him in the forest. But as day succeeded day, and the time of the trial drew nearer and nearer, the memory of his dead mother and her agony over his broken oath haunted him more and more.
1: Will? Darling, what brings you home so early?
2: You can see.
1: Oh, not an empty bag again. What's the matter? What's happened?
2: Kate, darling, I don't know. I'll have a deer in my sights and the gun will misfire. I'll come upon a partridge at point-blank range and my shot will veer and hit a tree 3 feet to the left. I swear I think that gun is enchanted.
1: You're just having a run of bad luck. It happens to every hunter, even fathers.
2: Not like this. And the worst of it is he's blaming it now on sheer heedlessness on my part. He thinks that all I think about is you.
1: Well, at least some of the time you do, don't you?
2: Oh, Kate, I have to struggle very hard to keep you out of my mind. I love you so. And that makes it even worse because I'm beginning to think my fear is affecting my shooting.
1: What fear?
2: I fear that your father will change his mind and that he'll withdraw his approval of our marriage.
1: But he knows how well you shoot. You proved it to him that first day. Your hunting bag was bulging, and you dropped that great stag whose antlers hang there beside my ancestor Kuno's portrait.
2: That was one day out of 2 weeks.
1: What you have done once, you can do again. For me. Here, Will. Here's your gun. It still lacks 15 minutes of 3, and the sun is still high. For me. For your Catherine. Bring me a heart. Take the dogs to be sure to round up one. And my heart. And my prayers to bring you luck.
2: By heaven, I will. Or not show myself again. Ah, there's a prize buck. Let me just get a bead on you, my beauty. Not 50 paces away. I can't miss. I couldn't have missed him. I couldn't. Okay, forgive me. I'll reload and still bring you your game. And be damned to whatever devil may try to lay his curse on me.
3: Hey, hold fast, comrade. What ails a man to cry out so on a day such as this one?
2: I turned in my tracks. And there, sitting under a nearby tree, was an old soldier with a wooden leg and a dusty, travel-worn uniform. Threadbare and barely holding together.
3: Well, is it body or purse that's ailing? Health or wealth that escapes you? Or has someone put a spell on your gun?
2: What did you say about my gun?
3: Man and boy, I've spent my life with guns. And if I say it, I shouldn't, as no one knows more about them than I do. I see you looking at my wooden leg.
2: Oh, I'm sorry. I meant no harm.
3: Well, it happened so long ago, I never think of it. Cavalry sabers separated that from me. You wouldn't have a bit of tobacco you could share with an old soldier?
2: Why, yes, sir. Just a minute.
3: Here, let me hold your gun while you dig it out. That's as fine a piece as I've ever seen. No man could have missed that buck with this unless it had been charmed.
2: Oh, I never thought on that. Here's your tobacco, sir.
3: Oh, thank you. I'll just take a pipe load. And...
2: Oh, keep it. I have more at home. Charmed, you say? Then all I'd have to do would be to change my gun and...
3: Not so fast. If the spell has been proper laid, you'll have no better luck with any other gun.
2: Oh, I can't believe that. If no gun I put to my shoulder will shoot through, how then can I ever be a forester?
3: Draw in here. I like you, lad, for your generosity, and I'll pose you a riddle, for which, if you have not the answer, I'll give it to you.
2: What riddle?
3: If the gun refuses to bring down the prey, what else lets the huntsman have his way?
2: Oh, I'm afraid I don't know the answer to that.
3: Why, the ball, lad, the bullet.
2: But where could I find such a bullet?
3: Why, it just so happens that have about me some gifted bullets that cannot fail to go true. Now, just give it a try now. No, I'll answer for it, no doubt.
2: Oh, I hate to waste a shot knowing I shall miss before I pull the trigger. The dogs have lost a deer. Where shall I find a target?
3: I'll pick one for you. Hey, look up. You see yon kite up there? Bring him down.
2: Oh, well, not only is he almost out of range, but he's but a speck. I can scarce see him.
3: Still take aim and fire, never doubt.
2: Well, what have I got to lose?
3: That's the spirit I like. Fire away!
2: I hit him.
3: Tis no surprise.
2: But where would one find bullets like these?
3: Oh, tis not difficult to cast them. Hey, here's a few braces of my bullets for you in exchange for the tobacco. Try another.
2: I don't know how to thank you.
3: Hey, lad. You'll find your own way. See that hair? Drop him.
2: I hit him. Old soldier, how can I... Oh. I turned to thank my benefactor again, but he had slipped away into the forest as silently as he had come. One mistake I made. I shrank from telling anyone, not even my beloved Kate, of the gifted bullets.
3: Oh, it was

0: Imagine some devil knocked down old Kuno's portrait when anyone knows it was a cankered nail.
1: What's that about a devil?
0: Oh, nothing but nonsense.
2: This afternoon, just shortly after you went back to the forest, the picture fell off the wall.
1: How long after I left the house?
2: Not over 15 minutes, just as the clock was striking 3.
0: You see how foolish the whole thing is? 3. The luckiest hour of the day.
1: Lucky for me, at least, I thought, remembering that it was just about the time I met the old soldier. I was tempted to speak about him, but my pride held me back. For within a few days, I was the talk of all the foresters again. No one brought more game home than I. But my stock of the enchanted bullets was running desperately low, and I prayed to find old Wooden Lug. And to my horror, I was down to a single bullet, which I had to hoard for the competition. And suddenly every shot began again to go astray. And then the final blow struck.
3: Will! Will! Where are you?
1: I'm here, Herr Adam.
0: There, watch this. Why are you not ready to go hunting?
1: I don't feel very well.
0: I couldn't care less if you were about to take to your deathbed. You know the Duke has sent an emissary ordering nearly double the amount of venison necessary for the festival? It'll take every huntsman within the next 10 miles to bring in enough to satisfy his honor.
1: Well, what good am I to you? I'll only waste the bullets. You know I've lost my eye.
0: You have lost more than your shooting eye if you don't bring in your fair share of the game today. Now, you'll have lost my daughter.
1: But you promised me that...
0: I promised a forester, not some mealy-mouthed quill pusher who can only see to shoot on certain days. Now, make haste. While I bring the dogs around.
2: Oh, Will, I overheard. What are you going to do?
1: Kate, I don't know. Hand me my bag.
2: Here, darling. Surely for my sake, somehow you can down a buck today.
1: Hand me my gun. Kate, as I promise you, I'll bring at least one home if I have to club him to death with a gun stock. I threaded my way through the trees in despair. Kate, I had resolved, to me was lost. Which way to lose her? To use my magic bullet now and escape her father's displeasure only to fail the competition shot? Or to hang on to the bullet for the Duke's competition? Of a sudden, a ridge away through the trees, I saw a herd of deer coming. Automatically, I loaded the last precious bullet in the breech, aimed my gun, but still my finger refused to squeeze off a shot.
4: Fire, you'll never have a better chance. I promise you, you'll hit not one, but two.
1: Coming down the hill towards me, waving encouragement, old Wooden Leg, and secure now that I could get at least one more charm bullet, I turned and fired. He was right. I had dropped not one, but two roadblocks with one shot. I turned to hurry and meet him and greet him, but... there was no sign of him. He was gone as if the earth had literally opened up and swallowed him. And all my hopes with him.
0: What a shot, Kate. You should have seen your husband-to-be. You would have been proud of him. 2 bucks at one shot.
2: One might almost think it was a magic bullet.
0: Oh. Women and their superstitions. Is that what happened, Will, eh? Did you make yourself a magic bullet? Like the scandalous charge they tried to make about old Kuno 2 centuries ago?
1: Beg your pardon, Herr Adam, what did you say?
2: Will isn't feeling himself today.
5: Sometimes I wonder about the stories of old Kuno and the devil's shot.
0: Kuno's was no devil's shot.
5: Are you saying there is no such thing?
0: Oh, there's always gossip of such a thing. You say that's how Peter Franz died. They found him on the road all torn and clawed to pieces.
5: By whom?
0: One thing he never could say in his confession to the magistrate.
2: What did he say to the magistrate?
0: Why, that he and some old wooden-legged soldier had been trying to make some magic bullets.
1: Did he say how such a bullet could be made?
0: Oh, it is all a pack of nonsense, of course, but for the sake of a good tale to give us all the goosebumps, you must go to a crossroads, make a circle with a bloody sword, and in this circle lay a skull and bones crosswise.

0: On the stroke of 11, you start to cast the balls. 60 and 3. No more, no less. Nor must you step from out that charmed circle, no matter what apparitions appear, or shrieks rend the air, or owls, or bats, or other hideous things might beat against you, until the last stroke of 12. And of the bullets cast, 60 will carry true, and only 3 can miss. Peter was so scared at whatever happened to him inside that circle that long before 12 he fled from it. And little more could he tell before he died in horrible agony.
1: Oh, God preserve all God-fearing folk from such snares of Satan. You frightened the heart out of me. And look at Will. He's pale as a sheet.
2: The poor darling hasn't been feeling well all day. You should never have forced him to the hunt, Bob.
0: True enough. He said he was out of sorts. Well, God grant he be the same way when the provisional shot comes up day after tomorrow. So he may shoot as he shot today.
3: But Will Brager, knowing now the secret of the bullet that could not miss, would sleep little that night. Knowing what preparations he had in mind for the morrow and what he planned to do, he knew that this night might well be his last above ground. I'll return shortly with Act 3.
4: Quiet! Halt! Cigarette?
5: No need for that. I'm ready.
4: Blindfold?
5: Dash it, man. Let's get it over with.
4: As you wish. Ready! Ready!
6: Henry, wake up. Mm-hmm. You're dreaming again. Your tax audit?
7: Yeah, today's the day.
6: But you got all your records together.
7: Yes, I do. Well, aren't you coming?
6: You don't need me. 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

0: That same night, once all the rest were asleep, Will stole from the house. Then, having borrowed a spade and a sack, he stole away to the nearest graveyard. Well before dawn, he returned with a skull, two thigh bones, and a sword. The bones still caked with earth, and the sword rusted in the scabbard from their sojourn in some unnamed soldier's grave. After cleaning them off carefully, he stole back into the house, hiding them under his bed. It was nearly dawn before he fell into a deep sleep, just before the rest of the house awakened.
1: Well, I'm off. I'll pick off a couple of bags of Cornish hen to garnish the table for the Duke. Oh, Will still asleep?
2: You gave him the day off. Quite right, too. The boy should be well rested for his ordeal tomorrow.
1: I'll see you later, Elsa. Kate, you look a little peaked. Anything wrong?
2: No. No, Papa.
1: Is it the closeness of marriage that gives you the trembles?
2: Oh, now off with you. 'Tis Will that concerns her, Bert.
1: Oh, have no fear for Will. He will not miss. His bullet will find his mark. Well, I won't lack companionship. Auf Wiedersehen.
2: Auf Wiedersehen. Oh, you know, you do look pale and wan, love. Why not rest a little?
3: No. No, there's too much to do.
2: Will has been so strange since last night, too. You haven't quarreled.
3: No, nothing like that. It's silly, really, Mama. Just a dream I had last night. Dreams have no meaning, do they?
2: Well, tell me about it.
3: Well, it isn't really much to tell. I dreamed I was a white dove.
2: Oh, a happy omen for a bride, surely.
3: Except that I wasn't flying free. There was a ring around my neck. It was holding me. I wanted to fly away, but couldn't. And then there was a loud noise, and I fell. I fell down beside you, and you were kneeling beside me, and Will was turning to look at us in agony. And I saw that you were all covered with blood.
2: Me?
3: My blood, Mother. My blood.
4: It was too late. The die was cast. Tonight, I would try to forge the magic bullets.
1: So, a little wine for all of us. For this night, we will keep the bridal feast.
2: Tomorrow, 'twould be impossible with the Duke and his retinue here.
1: This is our last chance as a family, before the wedding, to dine confidentially and affectionately. Prosit.
3: Prosit. All the best of luck.
2: Prosit.
4: Prosit. And all the best of luck.
2: But it is tomorrow the young people will be happiest.
1: The Duke has insisted the vicar be there. And the moment Will has passed his examination... Kuno's picture has fallen again. What the devil can be the matter with that nail?
2: Kate, there's blood on your face.
3: It's nothing. The corner just grazed my temple as it fell.
4: Let me see.
3: No. It's already wiped away. Please, let's begin the wedding feast. We've waited too long already.
4: Instead of a feast, the evening was a nightmare for me. By 8 o'clock, I was getting desperate. How could a man steal away from his own bridal festival? Then with the last strike, here Adam broke it up, and we all, after exchanging kisses and handshakes and hugs of affection, went to bed. It was a long, long wait for me until at last 9 o'clock struck, and gathering the lead bullet mold, coals, and all the other requisites into my sack, I stole quietly downstairs and out of the house. I was less than 200 yards from the house when I heard the rapid patter of feet catching up with me.
3: Will! Will, where are you?
4: Shh! Kate, go back to the house.
3: Where are you going?
4: Somewhere you cannot follow me.
3: You're running away.
4: Running away from you? What would make you think that?
3: that bag over your shoulder. Don't you want to marry me?
4: Want to? Oh, God, Kate, if I can't be married to you, then I don't want to live.
3: That's how I feel about you.
4: Then go. Go quickly back to bed and leave me to do what must be done.
3: If I let you go now, I may never see you again.
4: I'm going so we can be together for the rest of our lives.
3: We're starting that this minute. I'm going with you.
4: You can't. You don't understand. There's terrible danger.
3: If you can face it, so will I.
4: How can I explain it to you? There isn't time.
3: You can explain to me on the way to wherever we're going.
4: I will not allow you to come.
3: Now, you listen to me. I want to spend my life with you. But in the light of the moon, I can see the shadow of possible death in your eye. If it's death you're to find tonight, then I choose to find that with you. Whatever our future is, it lies together. Now, shall we get started? And you can explain to me what it's all about as we go.
4: It was a long walk to the crossroads, but even at that, I was still finishing my story to her. Kathy, struck dumb by the time I had drawn my circle with the bloody sword, spread the bones, and started my cohort. 10 o'clock had struck on the church steeple long ago, and it was hard by 11. All was in readiness as the moon buried itself deeper and deeper in the clouds. There was a faint pattering of rain that hissed on my ladle where the lead melted in the heat, and all about were the sounds of bats and owls and other horrible, light-shunning things that came and went as Kate clung to me in dismay.
3: Oh, Will, I should never have been the cause of your breaking your oath to your mother.
4: My mother would forgive me, I know. Kate, there's still time for you to go.
3: It's already too late. The hour is striking.
4: Yes. Now remember, Kathy, no matter what you hear, no matter what you see or feel, don't step out of the circle till we're done. Remember.
3: I remember. A prayer. Oh, God, if Will has offended you, he did it only for love. And for what he is about to do, forgive him. For if he were not to have me, or me him, I would be ready to take my own life.
5: Too late. Too late. For with that last chime, the first bullet is made and you are mine. Mine.
4: Oh, listen to him, Kate. Put more lead into the ladle.
3: Oh, no!
4: Use the bells on the fire. The light will drive them away. See? See, they are gone. Shut your ears. Shut your eyes, Kate. Stay in the circle.
3: Look, that horrible old man with the wooden leg.
5: There's nothing can help. The hour's too late. Nothing can step twixt thee and thy fate.
3: Will! The coach and six headed straight for us down the road. They'll ride over us. Come on!
4: No, Kate! You stay in my arms and we stay on ground. Outside the circle is only death. No use describing the rest of that hellish hour. The coach, reaching the circle, soared into the air to vanish, as did a ravening, slathering, huge, hairy boar that charged down at us from the crossroad. And all the while I molded the bullets while Kate kept the lead liquid for me. By my watch, it was almost 12. And as the 60th bullet was cast, the clock began to strike. And the moon came out full as I hastily cast the last three. As I did, all was sudden silence. As there, standing beyond the circle, was old Wooden Leg.
5: The witching hour, and the task is finished. You've stood the trial well. What would you have of me?
4: Nothing. Nothing at all. What I want, I have prepared myself.
5: Have you now? But with my help.
4: By no means. I bargain for no help. I did not summon you.
5: By Tuffet, you're bolder than most. So take the bullet you cast, but remember, 60 for thee, 3 for me. The 60 go true, but 3 askew. All will be plain when we meet again.
4: In a puff of black smoke, he was gone, vanished into thin moonlight air. And I took my bullets and my fainting bride home, torn by black despair and brightening hope. By next morning at dawn, the Duke and his party had arrived for the hunt. And I was chosen to ride by his side as his gunsman and hunter. If I had any fear of my magic bullets, the first shot dispelled it forever.
6: Well, damn my hide, that is shooting. The lead duck in that flight which is not yet over us, huh?
4: Partly from relief, but mainly I am ashamed because of the Duke's flattery. I lost my head. By the time I returned from the hunt, I had but 3 bullets left. Of the other 62 misses only, all the rest had found their mark.
6: Well, by gad, Adam, I've never seen such shooting in my life as this young fellow here. Hey, William is the name, right?
4: Yes, Your Honor.
6: And I swear, after today's exhibition, it seems foolhardy to carry through the old tradition, eh? Still, 'tis the law, and we must allow him to show off for his lovely bride. Come, my dear, bring your mother and stand near me.
3: Thank you, Your Honor.
6: And you stand on my other side, Will. Come, load up whilst I pick your target.
4: With shaking hands, I fingered the 3 bullets left. Which 2 the good, and which the 1 that could miss. I had to gamble, and just as I loaded...
6: The white dove on that pillar far down the road. Bring her down.
3: Oh, no, no.
6: No. Hush, girl, hush. What? Don't you want this likely lad for your husband, eh? Now, fire away, Will.
3: Ah! A dream.
6: What on earth is the matter with the girl? Fainted?
3: Oh, blessed Mary. Your Honor. No.
5: 60 go true. 3 go askew.
4: I turned to see Kate's mother bent over her, soaked with the blood that ran down her bridal veil from the fatal wound in her head. I had picked the devil's bullet, but I knew the one that I loaded for myself would go true. And I would join my bride, wherever she was.
0: A true Gothic tale. Terror, suspense, blood, death, and tragedy. Not the stuff one would think to sleep on, and yet more Gothic stories are read in bed than in the parlor or library. Perhaps because it is only human nature to be able to say, as we turn out the light, such things, of course, could never happen to us. I'll return shortly.
7: Excuse me, sir, but do you know what happens this time of year?
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8: What good's a car when you're hopelessly snowed in?
7: Well, that's a point.
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0: Don't think too hard on William, who broke a sacred oath, or Kate, who loved well but not wisely. It was Daniel Defoe, Robinson Crusoe's writer, who said it. Wherever God erects a house of prayer, the devil builds a chapel there, and 'twill be found upon examination the latter has the largest congregation. Let's hope none of us join it. Our cast included Michael Wager, Suzanne Grossman, Ian Martin, Bryna Rayburn, and William Johnstone. The entire production was under the direction of Hyman Brown.
1: Now, a preview of our next tale.
2: You sounded just like Handsome Harry.
3: I am Handsome Harry, sweetheart. Just using Stupid's body for a while.
2: You are using Artie's body?
3: Until I learn how to materialize, if I ever do. They tell me on the other side, in that limbo joint, it takes a lot of patience and practice. Yeah, what do they know? They even told me I'm getting this hate out of my soul the wrong way.
2: Well, I haven't wanted to say anything.
3: All right, so don't. They say taking out my hate on Tex and Dory only make my hate grow bigger. Said I gotta find forgiveness in my heart. I told them to take a powder. I know what I'm doing.
2: I hope so.
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1: Dark fantasy.

0: Beautiful takeoff.
1: Yes, good pilot. But why did you charter such a large plane for just the two of us, Michael? Isn't this being just a bit too pretentious?
0: Nothing but the best from now on, Angela. Besides, this was the only plane available. You can unloosen your safety belt now.
1: I might as well confess that the real reason I was late was because I took so much time reading the notices in the paper this morning.
0: Weren't they superb?
1: Excellent. The audience was quite nice to me last night. Extremely appreciative, but I didn't expect such fine reports from the press.
0: Didn't I tell you before the concert that you'd be a hit? Today, my dear, you're recognized as the outstanding soprano of the nation.
1: You've had a lot of faith in me, haven't you, Michael?
0: Well, offhand, I'd say I have, yes.
1: You spent a lot of money to make me a success.
0: Don't worry. I'll collect every cent of it back if we get as good houses as we had last night.
1: Michael.
0: Yes, darling?
1: Do you feel, well, rather strange?
0: Strange? No, dear. Why?
1: I feel like something is going to happen.
0: What makes you say that?
1: I don't know. Feeling of impending danger just seemed to come over me all of a sudden.
0: Danger? What possible danger could we be in?
1: I don't know. But I've had this feeling before. It's like someone had spread a shroud down over this airplane.
0: Oh, now that's a peculiar way to talk, Adela.
1: It's the same sort of feeling I had that day Stefan disappeared.
0: Stefan Wilder?
1: Yes.
0: Adela.
1: I was riding in my car that day. I'd been to a matinee with several of my friends. We'd had a glorious time. I was quite happy. So I drove out into the country with the top down on my car. The wind was blowing against the car, just as it's blowing against the plane now. And the sun was glistening on the bright metal of the car, just as it's glistening on the wing out there.
0: Darling, please don't think of that now.
1: Oh, it was a lovely day. Just like today. My heart was very light. I was happy. Thrillingly happy. Stefan and I were to be married within a week.
0: Angela, please.
1: And then, for no reason at all, I had that strange feeling. It just came out of nowhere. And settled down around me like a huge cloth might cover the body of someone who had just died.
0: Don't talk that way, darling.
1: It was the strangest feeling I'd ever experienced. Weird. Terrible. It gave me the feeling that 100,000 evil spirits were racing at a maddening pace behind my car, trying to catch up with me, clutch me in their bony, fiendish hands.
0: That was so long ago. 5 years.
1: So long ago. Seems like yesterday. Then, when I speeded up the car, something began to pound in my ears. It's pounding there now, Michael. It's pounding there now.
0: Adela, please.
1: The faster I drove, the more that evil shroud hung over me. I gave the car more gas. More, more, more. And then,
0: when they found you in the wreckage, they thought you were dead.
1: I couldn't make the curve. The motor had reached full speed. I could think of but one single danger. The invisible danger that raced there behind me, striving to catch me in its hold.
0: But there was no one. Nothing.
1: Oh, but there seemed to be. And what was so strange, all of a sudden that bright day vanished. Just vanished. Clouds came out of nowhere and hid the sun from sight.
0: Darling, I better pull down this shade on the window.
1: Oh, Michael, wait a minute. Look. Look outside. Clouds. They're flying below them. And they've completely blotted out the sun.
0: The sun will be out in a minute.
1: Oh, it's just like that day. Clouds hiding the sun. Just like they did that day.
0: Oh, just a coincidence.
1: Dark, dreary clouds. Followed by loud bursts of thunder. Listen. Oh, Michael. What does it mean?
0: Nothing. Nothing at all. Just a thunderstorm. pilot would go up and fly above it.
1: Why didn't he go up above the storm when he saw it?
0: Oh, I don't know.
1: Because he didn't see it, that's why.
0: Certainly he did.
1: No. Oh, it came up. Just like that day 5 years ago. Out of nowhere. It came up before the pilot was even aware of it.
0: Oh, nonsense.
1: It wasn't nonsense 5 years ago. First clouds, then the thunder, then it began to rain.
0: Well, look for yourself. It's not raining now. It's nothing but an electrical storm. See, we're going above it.
1: Oh, Michael, I'm frightened.
0: There's nothing to be frightened about. There, look. There's the sun again.
1: It was all so strange. That feeling. The clouds hiding behind the sun. The thunder.
0: Sure, but no rain.
2: Mr. Brown.
1: Oh, Michael.
0: Darling, just the pilot talking to us over the talkback system. Push that button right there so I can answer him.
2: Mr. Brock, Miss Rhodes.
0: Yes, pilot, what is it?
2: Don't be alarmed about the storm. We're above it now.
0: Oh, yes, thank you. Just an electrical storm, isn't it?
2: No, sir. It's more than that. It's raining cats and dogs down there.
1: Michael. Rain. Oh, Michael.
0: We're up above the storm. Nothing can harm us here.
1: You remember, don't you? I never saw Stephen Wilder again after that experience I had 5 years ago.
0: Yes. As I remember.
1: No one ever saw him again. He just disappeared.
0: Please, darling, don't think about it anymore today. You're tired. Perhaps a little rest would do you good.
1: Oh, yes, you're right. I am tired.
0: Just lie back and relax, then. Honestly, sweet, there's nothing to be worried about. We just happened to run into a storm and you thought about that old experience of yours.
1: I wonder, Michael. I wonder if we did just happen into the storm.

0: Michael. Where are you, darling?
1: Over here, dear. Did you have a good sleep?
0: Oh, I did sleep, after all. Why are the lights out?
1: Oh, I turned them out so you'd sleep as long as you could. And I'll switch them back on. There.
0: What time is it?
1: 9:30.
0: 9:30? Oh, Michael, I've been asleep more than 8 hours.
1: I thought you'd never wake up.
0: It's after dark, and you've had the lights off all this time just for me.
1: Well, I guess I'd better admit I got a little sleep, too.
0: Where are we now?
1: Over Mexico. Hey, hungry, dear?
0: Oh, I'm famished. You know, I can't imagine what made me sleep so long.
1: We land at Centella. We can get food there.
0: Have we landed at all since I retired?
1: No, we're circling now. Well, that's Centella down there.
0: Oh.
1: You better pretty up a bit. This is a secluded part of the country, but you never know who you're going to run into.

0: Well, that was Centella.
1: How long before we're in Monterey?
0: Oh, about an hour.
1: Did you get good reservations?
0: The best. Did you enjoy your dinner?
1: Oh, immensely. That was a nice place. Certainly a rough landing field, though.
0: Well, it's not actually a landing field. We had to land someplace to refuel before we got to Monterey, so I picked Centella.
1: I enjoyed it. Quaint little place. It's a funny thing, Michael. Did you notice the plane?
0: What do you mean, dear?
1: It didn't look a bit like it had been in a rainstorm.
0: I thought you'd forgotten all about that. Of course it didn't look like it. We flew above the rain before it started.
1: Oh, yes, that's right. Well, if you don't mind, I'm going to spend the next hour looking through my fashion magazines before we land at Monterey.

0: Michael.
1: Yes?
0: Should we be over water?
1: Water? Well, no, of course not.
0: Well, we are. There's water all around us.
1: Well, let's see. By heaven, Adela, you're right.
0: The pilot's off his course.
1: Well, surely you must realize it.
0: Oh, you better go up and find out.
1: Yes, I will. I'll be right back.
0: Hurry, Michael, for heaven's sake.
1: Right. Door to the pilot's cabin's locked. I say, pilot. Pilot.
2: What's wrong, Michael?
1: Oh, the door to this cabin is locked. Curtain over the windows pulled down inside. Pilot, open up.
2: Look, he's raising the curtain. Michael.
1: Good Lord. A thick, hairy arm.
2: Michael. That's not our pilot at the controls. It's a monkey.
1: A gorilla.
2: Oh, Michael. Are we dreaming?
1: No. No, it's true. A live gorilla piloting our plane.
2: But that's impossible.
1: No, confound, the door's locked. Open this door. Open up.
2: Oh, Michael, be careful. Look at him. Peering back at us with little beady eyes and an expression on his face that almost human.
1: This is fantastic. How in the world did we ever come to be in the air with a creature like that?
2: We had our regular pilot when we landed at Centella. I saw him climb down out of the cabin.
1: So did I. But I never did see him again before we took off. Naturally, his back was to me when I gave him the go-ahead signal.
2: Oh, Michael. Michael, now what?
1: Oh, we're over land. He's bringing the plane down.
2: Oh, Michael. We're on the ground.
1: An absolutely perfect landing.
2: He's unlocking the door now. Michael, what's he going to do?
1: Just take it easy. Don't get excited. Whatever you do, don't run or make a fast movement. Don't let him know you're afraid of him.
2: Just standing there, looking at us.
1: Whatever you do, don't let him know you're afraid of him.
3: You don't have to be afraid of me.
2: Michael.
1: That creature talked.
3: Of course I talk.
1: Oh, we're a couple of fools, Adela. Just our pilot playing a trick on us, dressed up in a monkey suit.
3: There is no trickery. I am not your original pilot.
1: What?
3: I joined you at Centella, where I came to meet you for Dr. Luther.
2: Dr. Luther?
3: Yes. He's waiting for you. Come, follow me.
1: Steady, darling. Come on. We better follow him.
3: Here's the doctor now.
4: Well, Stepin, I see you brought our visitors.
3: Yes, doctor.
4: Yes, just as I directed you. Welcome, Adela Rhodes, and welcome to your lovely, lovely voice.
1: I say, look here.
4: And welcome to you, Mr. Brock. I'm so sorry that you will be of no assistance to me. However, you may be interested in what I have planned.
1: Now listen, Dr. Luther, I want to know what this is all about.
4: You will learn what it is all about, and without delay, I assure you. Come, Stephen, don't be so inhospitable. Show our guest into the laboratory.

0: Sit down over there, my dear. Over here, Mr. Brock.
1: Michael.
2: Dr. Luther, I demand an explanation. Where are we? Why have you brought us here?
0: You're too full of questions, Mr. Brock. I've already told you I'm about to show you why I brought you here. Here, high in these mountains, secretly, I've been working for 5 years, experimenting, testing, trying to accomplish what everyone would have said was utterly impossible had I told them about it. But I didn't tell anyone. Instead, I came here and built this laboratory. You see, it's fully equipped and modern in every detail.
2: Now, look here, Dr. Luther.
0: During those 5 years, I trained Stephen here. I believe you will agree my training has been very successful. You now see an almost full-grown gorilla, behaving like a human, acting like a human, even talking like a human. I've been very kind to you, haven't I, Stephen?
3: Yes, Dr. Luther. Of course you've been kind.
0: Yes, just so. Scientists back there in your world, my dear Miss Rhodes, will tell you it's impossible to completely train a gorilla. That is the second point in which I've proved them wrong. Stephen, sing for us.
3: Yes, Doctor.
4: Sipuo! Sipuo! Signore! Signore!
0: Doesn't he have an excellent voice?
1: Michael, did you hear that?
0: Impossible. Sing again, Stephen.
4: Oh!
0: See, soon he will be world famous. I shall travel with him, take him to the four corners of the earth, and show people how well my gorilla sings.
1: Oh, Michael, I can't believe it. That's Stephen Wilder's voice.
2: It can't be.
0: Ah, but it is.
1: Yes. Now I remember. Now I know who you are, Dr. Luther. Stephen Wilder had an appointment with you that day he disappeared 5 years ago. I'd forgotten all about it, but I just now remembered.
2: So that's what happened to Stephen Wilder. You kidnapped him and brought him here and... You.
0: Precisely. I brought him here to do what others said could never be done. And I chloroformed him 5 years ago and brought him here. I thought I was ready, but my gorilla wasn't, so I had to wait. 3 months ago, I performed the operation.
1: Operation?
0: I removed the vocal cords from the man and grafted them into the gorilla.
1: Oh.
2: This is ridiculous. A thing like that can't be done.
0: Oh, surely you don't deny the proof I've just given you, Mr. Brock. Stephen, sing.
4: Oh.
0: Recognized that voice, Miss Rhodes, the moment you heard it, because you'd sung operas with Mr. Wilder so much.
1: That was the way he sang, to exercise his voice.
0: Don't you both realize what I have here? The secret of an untold wealth. Why, besides knowing how to train this ferocious and morose type of animal, besides knowing how to transfer human vocal cords successfully, I have something I can exhibit to the world to prove my knowledge. Think of the fortune I can amass because people will pay immense sums to see and hear my singing gorilla.
1: Stop it. Stop it, I say. Why have you brought me here? Surely you could have spared me this.
0: I will tell you why, Miss Rhodes. If you and Mr. Brock will step over here.
2: The only place we're going to step is out of this place.
0: You will do as I ask. Stephen, these people are not to leave.
3: Very well, Dr. Luther.
0: Over here, if you please.
3: Better do what he says, Adler.
0: There. Go through this plate glass. Look into the next room.
1: Another gorilla.
0: Yes. Isn't it a fine specimen?
3: Fine specimen?
0: Yes, she.
3: She?
1: No. You're not planning.
0: I've trained her very carefully. She was so much more responsive than the male. Now that she's able to obey me, I'm quite ready for the rest of my plans for her.
1: Oh, no. No, you can't. I won't let you.
2: I'll save you, can't.
0: Neither of you will be able to prevent it. Soon I'll tour the world with the most amazing exhibition on earth. A male and a female gorilla singing all the world's famous operas.
2: Look here, you...
1: Wait a minute. I just happened to think of something, Doctor.
0: Yes?
1: Do you remember the day Stefan Wilder had that appointment with you 5 years ago?
0: Yes. Certainly I remember. I'd been planning to obtain possession of him so I could bring him here. I was most pleased when he called and asked for an appointment.
1: But did he tell you why he was calling upon you?
0: I know. No, he didn't.
1: He came to you, Dr. Luther, because he was losing his voice.
0: You must be wrong.
1: I am not wrong. I am the only one he told about it. It had been worrying him for a long time. You see, the more he sang, the worse his voice became. He was gradually losing it.
0: But that's impossible.
1: Do you think so, Doctor? You're a specialist on that subject. That's why he was coming to you that day.
0: No, you must be wrong. After all the work I've done.
1: Your gorilla will lose his voice, Dr. Luther. And I assure you, before you'll do anything to me, I'll see to it that my voice is ruined, too.
0: He won't! He can't! He's an excellent voice. Excellent! Yes, of course he is. We've worked together. I've trained him. His voice can't go bad on me now. Not now. Just when it's finally successful.
1: Oh, you'll see, Dr. Luther.
0: No, you're wrong. You're mistaken. He'll sing all right. He won't lose his voice. Will you, Stefan? No, of course not. You're in an excellent voice, Stefan. Sing. Sing, go ahead, Stefan. Show him.
4: Si può. Signore, signori.
0: There, you see? Did you hear that? A beautiful quality, beautiful tones.
4: Amore.
1: Listen, Doctor.
0: Stefan, what's wrong? Try again.
4: Amore.
1: Now you think I'm wrong.
0: No, it's true. Stefan, you devil! After all I've done, after all my work, this is what I get as a reward. I've sacrificed everything. My position, my career, all my money, and this is what happens. Well, there's one way, Stefan. By heaven, there's one way.
2: Get back, Adela.
1: He got a gun.
2: No, Dr. Luther. Oh. That would have hit that beast. But look at him.
0: Stop!

0: You have heard Spawn of the Subhuman, tonight's original tale of dark fantasy by Scott Bishop. Ben Morris was heard as Michael Brock. Eleanor Naylor Corrin was Adler Rhodes. Garland Moss played Dr. Luther, and Muir Height was the gorilla. Next Friday night at this same time, listen to the 16th in this series of dark fantasy dramas created by Scott Bishop, The Man with the Scarlet Satchel. The story of an aged millionaire who receives a child's set of modeling clay as a practical joke, but who turns the gift into an incredible and weird instrument of destruction. Don't miss this unusual story next Friday night, The Man with the Scarlet Satchel. Tom Paxton speaking. Dark Fantasy comes to you from WKY, Oklahoma City. This is the National Broadcasting Company.
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11: 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Beware, the nightmares are just beginning.

stay where you are. Do not break the stillness of this moment. For this is a time of mystery. A time when imagination is free and moves forward swiftly, silently. This is... The Haunting Hour.

0: The People in the House. All houses have their secrets, and the house on East 67th Street in New York was no exception. Its rooms had seen the births and deaths of seven generations of Thatchers. And now they looked down with despair upon the three people living within its walls. Evans Thatcher III, his son Kendall, Kendall's lovely wife Margaret. For evil and hatred stalked the rooms and took you by the throat when you entered the house. It was polite and hidden, but sinister. And present so strongly that you felt you could reach out and touch it.
1: Margaret, come in, my dear. I've been waiting for you.
2: Oh, I didn't know you were home.
1: Aren't you forgetting something, my dear?
2: I didn't know you were home, Father.
1: That's much better, Margaret. I only ask that you behave as any daughter should to a father-in-law.
2: Where's Kendall, Father?
1: My dear, Kendall is only my son, but he's your husband. I'm surprised you should ask me his whereabouts. Most wives of my acquaintance are...
2: All right, Kendall isn't home. Let's stop acting.
1: My dear child, I've never acted with you. It is you who pretends to like me. I take little pains to conceal my dislike of you.
2: I hate you. I hate you more than I believed I could ever hate another human being. And if it weren't for Kendall...
1: Why don't you divorce Kendall, my dear? I'd gladly pay for it. Kendall isn't the proper husband for you. You should have married the strong young detective. There was a suitable match for you. By the way, what was his name?
2: Walters. Larry Walters.
1: Oh, yes.
2: I remember the name perfectly, Father. And I didn't marry him because I was in love with Kendall.
1: Oh, come now, my dear. We both know the truth. You could hardly marry a representative of law and order if you told him the truth about yourself. But after tonight, why, I imagine that difficulty should be solved.
2: Oh, you're completely vile. But there's one thing you've never understood. A mind like yours can't understand it. I love Kendall more than I hate you. And I'm not going to leave him alone with you so that you can ruin him completely.
1: Too bad that you can't afford to move out of my house into an apartment of your own, isn't it? I'm sure that if Kendall could get a job and support you, you'd be deliriously happy.
2: Yes, I would. But you've taken good care to see that Kendall is too weak to go out in the world, haven't you?
1: Now, my dear Margaret...
2: Don't think I don't know what you're doing. You've hated Kendall since the day he was born and deliberately set out to ruin him by giving him everything he wanted. You've made Kendall so completely dependent upon you that he's afraid to leave. You've pampered him so that he's fit for nothing.
1: You're insane.
2: No, I'm not. I'm perfectly sane. I'm willing to stay here and fight you till I've made a man out of Kendall. And we both walk out of this house together with our heads up.
1: And I'll see you both dead and rotting first. Oh, good evening, Kendall. Did you take my message to the club?
3: Yes, Father. Mr. Ainsley said there was no reply.
1: Oh?
3: Hello, Margaret.
2: Hello, darling. Well... Aren't you even going to kiss me? I haven't seen you since this morning.
3: You bet I am.
1: Nonsense, Kendall. Stop acting as if you were a newlywed instead of behaving like a man who's been married a whole year.
2: Well, my mother and father were married 22 years, and he kissed her every night when he came home.
3: There. You see, Father, kissing your wife
1: Kendall, and... come along upstairs. I want to talk to you. My dear Margaret, you'd better change. We're dining with some friends of mine.
2: But Kendall and I had planned to eat home tonight, Father.
1: Did you? I didn't

0: Hello?
1: Larry, is that you?
0: Margaret, what is it? What's the matter?
1: Larry, I've got to see you.
2: Foolish child.
1: I must have a wrong number.
0: No, you haven't, Margaret. You're in trouble. I'll be right over.
1: No, you mustn't. You mustn't. Goodbye.
3: Well, are we all ready?
2: Margaret, you look beautiful in that dress.
4: I'm afraid that the dress will have to go back, Kendall.
2: But, Father, why? You said yourself...
4: I changed my mind. I will not pay for it.
1: I don't want you to pay for it. I didn't ask you to buy it. Oh, Kendall. Kendall, can't you see what he's doing to us? I don't want him to pay for anything of mine ever. Kendall, please. Please, let's get out of this house now.
4: Margaret is hysterical, Kendall. She doesn't know what she's saying. She's just done something very stupid and childish, for which I'm afraid I must punish you, Kendall.
1: No. No, I'm not going to stand by and see this again. You're not going to...
4: Come here, Kendall.
1: I'm sorry, Father, really. I'm sorry. I mean it. I'll never do it again.
4: It's a little late for that, my dear. Come here, Kendall.
1: You can have the telephone taken out, I promise. Please don't hit Kendall. Oh, please.

0: Mr. Thatcher?
1: Oh, come in, Mr. Walters. It was thoughtful of you to telephone, let me know you were coming. It enabled me to open the door myself. I don't like to let the servants know that I have detectives calling on me.
2: Oh. You don't like detectives, Mr. Thatcher?
1: Not in my house. As a matter of fact, though, I've been expecting a call from you for a few days now. Ever since Margaret was so foolish as to telephone you the other night.
2: As a matter of fact, Mr. Thatcher, that's just the reason for my visit. Margaret didn't sound at all well to me.
1: It's very observant of you, Mr. Walters. Margaret isn't well. She's a neurotic.
2: That's funny. When I knew her, she was a perfectly healthy young lady.
1: Perhaps. But now she's definitely neurotic.
2: Then, of course, you've put her under the care of a physician.
1: I dislike your attitude very much. Are you implying that my son and I aren't treating Margaret properly? Because if you are, you can get out now. Actually, you have no right in this house. I received you because I wanted to show you that there was no reason for Margaret's call to you the other night. Now I shall let you see Margaret. You can hear from her own lips what I've been telling you.
2: Yeah, I'd like to see her.
1: If you'll excuse me, I'll go up and bring her down myself.
2: Thanks.
1: I won't offer you a drink. However, the radio is over there if you wish to turn it on. It may help you pass the time.

0: interrupt this program of dance music to bring you a special bulletin. Dandy Jim Carey broke out of the death house a little over 4 hours ago.
1: Holy mackerel.
0: With only 2 days before his execution, Dandy Jim became the first prisoner ever to escape from the death house. The police have thrown a dragnet all over the country and promise a speedy arrest. Keep tuned to this station for further details.
2: Here he is, Margaret. Please tell him how you feel.
1: Hello, Margaret.
3: Hello, Larry. I don't know what was the matter with me. I was just upset and nervous. That's why I called you, Larry.
1: Yeah, that's what Mr. Thatcher told me.
2: Now, look here, Walters. I've stood for a lot from you because you were a friend of Margaret's. But I'm telling you, I'm not going to stand for any more insinuations. It won't do either Margaret or Kendall any good at all. Remember that, Margaret.
1: I'm not insinuating anything, Mr. Thatcher, but I'm not a fool. I know darn well that Margaret called me for some reason, and I don't believe a word of what you're saying.
2: All right. You've succeeded in making me do something that's very painful, both to me and Margaret.
3: Please go, Larry. Please. I don't need your help. I don't want it.
2: Don't worry, Margaret. I promise you that this won't affect Kendall at all. Now, Mr. Walters, here are the facts. Margaret's made a very good marriage.
1: Yeah, I know.
2: Exactly. Exactly. A girl in Margaret's position has no right to expect to marry my son. You see, Mr. Walters, my son was brought up with everything in the world he wanted. His for the asking. Margaret, on the other hand, had a much different life. Much different.
1: You mean that she wasn't spoiled?

0: That and other things. If I did spoil Kendall, Mr. Walters, it's only natural. When a child's mother dies at the birth of a child, and a man has to be both father and mother, his son is apt to be indulged.
1: Or hated.
0: Have you ever heard of Dandy Jim Carey, Mr. Walters?
2: Oh, of course.
0: He's in the death house now, awaiting execution. You didn't know that he was Margaret's brother, did you?
1: Oh.
0: You see what your insinuations have made me do, Mr. Walters.
2: Uh-huh. I see. But it may interest you to know that Dandy Jim escaped from the death house 4 hours ago.
0: What?
1: Thank heavens.
2: I think that's your phone.
1: I'll answer it.
0: I wouldn't dream of it, my dear. I'll go.
2: Margaret, why didn't you tell me? I can see you're in a jam. Let me help.
1: I can't, Larry. Just leave me alone. It's best that way. Hello? Believe me.
0: Hello. Hello, answer there.
2: But, Margaret, I only want to help. Believe me.
0: Evidently a wrong number.
2: Yeah. You seem to have a lot of them around this house.
0: And now, Mr. Walters, I think there's nothing more for us to say to each other, so...
2: Good night. If you want me, Margaret.
0: She'll know where to reach you. Good night, Mr. Walters. And now, my dear, we'll wait for the telephone to ring again. Only this time, when Mr. Walters isn't here, you will answer.
1: No. No, I won't.
0: I think you will. Won't you, my dear? I think you will. Won't you, my dear?
1: Where's Kendall? I want Kendall.
0: Kendall won't help you. He never will.
1: Stop it! Stop!
0: Certainly. All you have to do is to pick up the telephone and say what I tell you. Well, you wouldn't want to disappoint your brother, would you? He desperately wants to get in touch with you.
1: All right.

0: And so the drama that was touching the lives of the people in the house on East 67th Street came swiftly to its violent conclusion. Evans Thatcher III was determined to dominate and rule his son Kendall at all costs. Hating his son from the day he was born, bringing him up a weakling by pampering him, he resented Kendall's marriage to Margaret Carey, a beautiful and strong-willed girl who is determined to break Evans Thatcher's hold over his son. Only Margaret had a brother, Dandy Jim Carey, who had escaped from the death house and is even now trying to get in touch with her, while she sits on a bench in Central Park waiting anxiously for Kendall.
1: Oh, Margaret, I'm sorry I'm late. I tried to get away, but Father...
2: I know, darling. Sit down here right next to me on the bench. Oh, the park's beautiful at night, isn't it, Kendall?
1: Yeah, I look forward so much to sitting here quietly with you. It's the only time in the whole day that I'm happy.
2: Do you think that's right, Kendall, darling?
1: Huh? What do you mean?
2: Well, that two people so much in love and married should live... be only happy when they can sneak away from the house they live in to sit in the park and hold hands.
1: Oh, Margaret. I know. I'm no good. Why don't you leave me?
2: Oh, stop saying that, Kendall. Don't you realize that's just what your father wants?
1: I know, but there is just nothing I can do about it.
2: But there is. You're going to have to make a decision, my darling. You're going to have to come away with me.
1: I want to. So much. But I'm scared. We'll starve, Margaret.
2: Oh, we won't. I tell you, we won't.
1: It's hopeless. Do you think that I could stand watching you work and support me?
2: You wouldn't have to. You could go to work.
1: I want to. But you know what happened when we tried it once before. Father saw to it that no one would hire me. And if I did get a job, he had me fired.
2: Well, we made a mistake. We'll have to leave New York.
1: Where will we go?
2: What difference does it make? We'll be together and... we'll be happy.
1: But you won't have anything. I don't care so much for myself, but I couldn't stand it for you.
2: That's not true, Kendall.
1: Do you mean I'm lying? You mean that I really don't want to go with you?
2: I mean that you're afraid to face the facts. You have no reason to be afraid for me. I wasn't wealthy before I married you, and I wasn't unhappy. I am now. I won't be because I love you very much if we go away together. I don't care how little we have as long as we're people, living together, supporting ourselves and away from your father.
1: Margaret, I will. We'll go away. We'll never see my father again.
2: Oh, Kendall. Kendall, darling. Oh, when will we go, Kendall? Tomorrow?
1: No, we'll have to make plans.
2: Why? Your mind is made up, isn't it?
1: Of course it is, but we... can't just pack up and go like that.
2: Why not?
1: Well, there are things to do. We have to find a place to go, get the tickets.
2: And... we'll go down to the station and get on a train. What difference does it make where we go?
1: But we can't rush. We... maybe...
2: Oh. All right, Kendall. I have an appointment now.
1: With whom?
2: Your father and my brother. I don't suppose you want to come with me.
1: I think it's better if I stay out of this.
2: Yes, Kendall. I guess I have to face it. I think it's better if I stay out of your life, too. Permanently.
1: Margaret!
2: Yes, Kendall. I love you very much, but you'll never break away from your father. As he told me, he's done too good a job.
1: Well, you talk as if Father were deliberately
2: trying to... You don't see it. You'll never see it. Goodbye, Kendall.
1: No, Margaret, wait. Wait!

0: Come in, Margaret, my dear. It's cozy in here.
1: Why did you make me tell Jim to meet us here?
0: It's an ideal place, my dear. Who would ever think of looking for an escaped murderer in the Castle Chess Club?
1: Are you going to help him get away?
0: Question is premature, my dear. This reunion between beautiful sister and doomed brother appeals to my sense of the dramatic. That is why I brought you to the Castle Club tonight. I hope you realize the honor I've conferred upon you. The first woman ever to set foot in the Castle Chess Club.
1: That was your idea, wasn't it? You're the president of the club, and you made them put that rule into effect.
0: Why, yes, my dear. Now that you mention it, it was. You see, I don't believe that a chess club is any place for a woman.
1: That isn't the real reason. You hate women. You've hated us all ever since your wife died. And that's why you hate the son you think caused her death.
2: Shout. Silence.
1: Shouting doesn't change anything. I'm right. That's the explanation for you and everything you've done.
2: You're impudent. And you shall pay for it.
1: I don't care. I'll do anything you want if you'll only help Jim get away.
0: Do you realize, Margaret, that you're asking me to break the law? Aiding an escaped criminal?
1: Stop it. I know all about you. How do you think I met Kendall? It was through Jim, of course. I knew that you were the leader in all the crooked business that Jim was doing. I begged him to stop, but he wouldn't.
0: Thank you for being so frank. I often wondered how much you knew about me.
1: And I know that it was your fault Jim killed Mr. Merritt.
0: Rather a bold knock for a man who's hiding. Open the door. Your brother will be glad to see you.
1: Kendall!
3: What do you mean by coming in here?
4: I thought that you should know that... Well, I followed you.
3: You followed me? For what reason? I specifically told you...
4: I noticed Larry Walters following you, too, and I thought maybe there was some trouble.
3: Well, that was very thoughtful of you, Kendall. Very thoughtful indeed. But as you see, there's nothing wrong. Margaret and I were just having a little chat. You can go now. Did you hear me, Kendall? I said you can go.
4: I heard you, Father.
1: Kendall, I want you to stay.
3: You'll regret this, my dear Margaret. Go home, Kendall.
1: If you won't do as I ask, then I want Kendall to stay.
3: I hope you heard what Margaret just said, Kendall. A deliberate attempt to blackmail your father and to do something unlawful.
4: Well, I don't... I'm not...
1: It's time you knew the truth, Kendall. We've been married a whole year, and if you're ever going to become a worthwhile person, now is the time.
3: Margaret.
1: You can't stop me now. I'm going to tell him.
3: Kendall, you can prepare yourself for some vicious lies.
1: Kendall, you're going to have to be strong enough to face the truth. Your father is a blackmailer.
4: I don't believe it. No, Margaret,
1: it's true. After your mother died, when you were born, Evans Thatcher became a bitter, rotten old man. He used his position and his reputation to find out things about people, and then he blackmailed them.
3: Ridiculous.
4: But Margaret, Father didn't need money.
1: He liked to hurt people, to see them squirm. He wanted to hurt the world because he'd been hurt.
3: Kendall, she hates me so much, she's trying to poison your mind against me. She hasn't one iota of proof.
1: You covered your tracks well, didn't you? You had my brother Jim do all the dirty work for you. Didn't you ever wonder, Kendall, what business affairs your father and Jim could possibly have had together?
4: Well, it did seem kind of peculiar.
3: Kendall, go home. Let me handle this. I'll explain everything to you in the morning. My word of honor.
4: But, Father...
3: You have my word. Go home.
5: Hello, everybody. Well, this is a nice little family gathering.
1: Jim!
3: Stay where you are, Jim. Stay right where you are, or this gun might go off. Go on, Kendall. Get out.
4: No. No, I'm staying. I want to hear all of this.
5: Yeah. Tell your son how you double-crossed me with Merritt.
2: Shut up!
5: Why? What have I got to lose? If you don't kill me, the cops will. But why don't you tell your son how you made me pack a gun when I went to Merritt's and how you knew he'd have one, too?
4: So it's true. Margaret wasn't lying. You are an evil old man.
3: One more step, Jimmy, and you'll be dead.
1: Jim, wait. Mr. Thatcher will help you to get away.
5: Too late now, sis. But he could have helped me, he folded. And I kept my mouth shut in court for him.
3: Now we'll have the truth. You didn't accuse me because no one would have believed you. I was too careful.
5: What's the difference? First I'm going to kill you, and then I'm going to die happy. I'll get out of my way, Kendall.
3: Stand back, Kendall. He's not going to hurt me. I'm going to kill him. I won't be blamed for it. He's an escaped convict.
1: I'll tell. I swear I'll tell. I'll tell the police just how it happened.
3: You're not going to be alive to tell anyone anything. Kendall, stand back.
4: You're not going to shoot, Father, or you'll have to shoot me first.
3: Get out of my way. Are you crazy?
4: No, Father. Just seeing you as you really are. I'm growing up, Father.
3: You idiot! These fools can ruin me. I'm going to say that Jim killed Margaret. Then we took the gun away from you, but I had to shoot him in self-defense.
6: All right, hold it. Everybody reach.
3: Oh, thank heavens you come, Walters. You can arrest this convict.
6: And you, Mr. Thatcher. Now I know why you dislike detectives. Drop that gun. Come along, Jim.
5: Give me that gun, Thatcher. No, give it to me, all right?
6: Break it up. Not... Break it up, you two.
5: All right. Here. Take this.
1: Oh, Jim. Jim, darling.
4: It's all right, sis. It's better this way.
6: Are you all right, Jim?
4: I'm okay. I'll be dead a little quicker than you thought, and... Well, thanks for getting Thatcher for me.
6: I didn't get him for anybody. He took a shot at Margaret.
4: Thanks, anyway. Now Margaret will be all right. Won't you, sis?
1: You mean we'll be all right, Jim? Kendall and me.
4: Yes, that's right, Jim. Don't you worry about Margaret. We'll be really together now.

0: Good evening, everyone, and welcome to Nightmare Radio USA. I'm Jonathan Cross, host of Classic Radio Rewind. Tonight, we begin our countdown to Halloween Spooktacular with a journey into one of the darkest and most disturbing tales ever told. A tale of science, of secrets, and of the terrible darkness that lurks within the human soul. In the fog-shrouded streets of Victorian London, a respected physician named Dr. Henry Jekyll believes he has discovered a way to separate the good and evil within mankind. But some doors, once opened, can never be closed, and some monsters are not born. They are unleashed. Beginning tonight, Nightmare Radio USA proudly presents the complete 52-part radio serial of Robert Louis Stevenson's immortal tale, Dr. Jekyll and Mr. Hyde. 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And now, the story begins, Dr. Jekyll and Mr. Hyde.
1: Ladies and gentlemen, we now present George Edwards in Dr. Jekyll and Mr. Hyde. There are forces of good and evil in each one of us, but perhaps in few instances so clearly defined as in young Henry Jekyll. During his last year at college, he is instrumental in bringing about the moral downfall of one of his companions. And while he escapes detection, poor young Markham is caught and expelled. The boy is broken-hearted over this and bitterly reproaches Henry for the part he has played in his disgrace. High words follow, and Markham threatens to reveal the fact that it is the blameless head prefect, Henry Jekyll, who has really been the cause of his downfall. A cold fury possesses Henry, and his faith undergoes the peculiar transformation that only few have seen. Markham is terrified and backs away. Losing his balance, he falls headlong through the windows of the tower room they are in and crashes to his death on the courtyard below. Henry's paroxysm passes, and he lapses into unconsciousness. Next morning, he receives a visit from the headmaster.
2: Well, Jekyll, how are you this morning?
3: Much better, thank you, sir.
2: Stay in your study if you don't feel up to attending classes, my boy. You had a very nasty shock. So did we all, for that matter. Shocking business. Absolutely shocking.
3: I think I'll be all right, sir. As a matter of fact, I'd rather not be alone just now.
2: I can well understand that, my boy. Just as well to keep your mind off things, though. By the way, I don't suppose he gave you any inkling as to who the other boy was with him in Thorley Wood.
3: No, sir. Not a word, sir.
2: Well, he's taken the secret to the grave with him. One can only hope that this tragic affair will serve as a lesson to the one who's been at the bottom of all this unpleasant business in the senior school.
3: Oh, I'm certain it will be, sir. There'll be no more of it. I can promise you that, sir.
2: I'm sure. I hope you are right. The whole thing has been most distressing, and there's bound to be some publicity over Markham's death. Very bad for the school. Very bad indeed.
3: What explanation are you giving, sir?
2: There was a meeting of the council to consider the case this morning. We've decided to say as little about the matter as possible. The boys were all called together after morning prayers and put on their honor to say nothing at all of what they knew of the affair of Thorley Wood. At the inquest, we shall endeavor to let it be thought that Markham was worried over his failure to pass exams. That's no more than the truth. He has been working very badly just recently.
3: And his parents, sir?
2: Oh, of course, nothing can be gained by distressing them any more than can be avoided. I shall give them the same explanation. By the way, Jekyll, if they should ask to see you, would you have a talk with them?
3: Me, sir?
2: You were the last person to see their son alive. I should think it very likely that they should want to ask you a few questions.
3: If it's absolutely necessary, sir.
2: Come along now, Jekyll. You're taking this thing very much to heart. You mustn't do that, you know. You've got your own future to consider. You sit for those exams in a few weeks' time. If you let this business prey on your mind, you'll be having a breakdown and... Well, you don't look at all well.
3: Oh, I'll be all right, sir.
2: Good, good. Then I'll tell Mr. Markham that you'll speak to him if he wishes it.
3: Yes, sir, I'll do anything I can, sir.

0: They tell me, Henry, that you and my son were the greatest friends.
1: Yes, Mr. Markham, we were. We went everywhere together. Oh, I shall miss him. I shall miss him very, very much.
0: Did he ever say anything to give you any indication that he contemplated taking his life?
1: Never, sir. I can't imagine what came over him. None of us ever dreamed of such a thing.
0: No, of course not. A boy like David, so young, so full of life, I can't believe it myself.
1: Of course, I knew that he was very worried over failing in his exams. He was upset to think that he might cause you and Mrs. Markham any worry.
0: Ah, yes, always the most thoughtful and tender of sons. We leaned on him too much, I fear. Perhaps we were at fault for letting him see how much we were wrapped up in all that he did. There was just nothing in our lives but him. And now...
1: Mr. Markham, if you only knew what I'd give to be able to help you...
0: Thank you, my boy. But grief is a burden no one can carry for us. But I'm glad I've had this talk with you. At least I know what happened right at the end.
1: It was so sudden, I hadn't time to do anything. He just stood up on the window seat, and the next minute he was gone.
0: Yes, so your headmaster has told me. Well, perhaps someday we shall understand the reason for these things. But just at present it's a little difficult. But I'll go and get his things now. I want to get back home as soon as possible. Mrs. Markham isn't very strong. And the shock of David's death, well, perhaps... Oh, dear, who knows?
1: Mr. Markham, don't say that. Oh, not David's mother, too.
0: Death is only terrible when you're young, my dear boy. When you're old and tired, like we are.
1: Oh, please don't say that, sir.
0: No wonder you and David were friends. He was sensitive like you. He felt things too keenly. Ah, it's a great mistake, my boy. A great mistake.

0: Henry, is that you, Henry?
1: Yes, where are you?
0: Up here in the loft. Oh, Henry, I thought you'd never come. The oil's burnt out in the lamp, and I've been that scared up here in this creepy old mill all by myself.
1: Well, I couldn't come before. I told you in my letter I might be late.
0: I never would have waited, only I've been that worried over you. What happened, Henry? Wasn't it awful about poor Mr. Markham? Bill's been that upset.
1: Now listen, Hetty. If either you or Bill say so much as a single word about being in Thorley Wood with us that afternoon, you'll get yourselves into no end of trouble now, do you understand?
0: How, Henry?
1: David Markham killed himself, and it was directly as a result of being found with Bill. If that comes out, you'll both have to go to the inquest and give evidence, and you'll get your photos in the papers. You'll never be able to hold your heads up in this town again.
0: Why, Henry, how wild you talk. Bill and me ain't likely to give the show away, but you can see that she's upset. She was fond of him, was Bill. She's talking of going away and getting work somewhere else.
1: Is she? Well, I think that's a very good idea. There isn't much chance for a girl like her in this little place.
0: That's what I always say. If it hadn't been for meeting you, Henry, we'd have both been gone long ago. But knowing you has helped.
1: Well, I won't be here much longer. I'll be going on to the university soon.
0: Oh, won't I never see you no more after that? Henry, you won't forget me, will you?
1: Oh, of course I won't. But I won't be able to slip out to this old mill like I've been doing.
0: And I'll be jolly glad of that, too. Oh, a creepy place it is. If I hadn't have been so fond of you, Henry, you'd never have got me to come here. Funny what a girl would do when she's fond of a man, isn't it? We've never had no good times together. You know what I mean, like going places, seeing theatres and cafes and all that sort of thing.
1: Would you like that sort of thing, Hetty?
0: What do you think? Aren't I human the same as everybody else?
1: Well, suppose I meet you sometime. Oh, a long way from here. Where we could go round together and not be afraid of being seen.
0: Oh, Henry, do you mean it?
1: Of course I do.
0: Where?
1: Oh, anywhere. London, if you like.
0: London? Oh, I'd love to go to London. I've been wanting to ever since I can remember. But I've always been too scared.
1: Oh, what of?
0: Oh, everything. A girl might have a terrible time in a big place like that.
1: Well, you'll have the time of your life. I'll meet you there and we'll do all the things you'd like best.
0: True? You mean it, Henry?
1: Of course I do.
0: Oh, but when?
1: Oh, after the school year finishes. You know I can't get away till then.
0: It's about a month, isn't it? Oh, that's a long time.
1: Well, there's no need for you to wait. I've got to work hard anyhow. I won't be able to see you very much. If you like, you can go there now and wait for me.
0: Henry, you ain't trying to get rid of me, are you?
1: Oh, you silly little thing. Whatever put that idea into your head?
0: I don't know, but you're bound to want to sometime. Your kind don't stick to girls like me for very long.
1: Oh, get along with you. I'm not nearly tired of you yet. It's just that the things are going to be very difficult from now on. You've no idea how hard it was for me to get away tonight. If I got caught, I'd be expelled. Do you know that?
0: Would you really? And you come out just to see me?
1: Yes, so you see, it'd be a good thing if you were right away. I wouldn't be tempted then.
0: Do you really love me like that? Oh, Henry, I'd do anything for you.
1: Well, do as I ask you. Go to London. Look here. Here's some money. You'll only have to manage for a few weeks, and then I'll come to you, and we'll have the most wonderful time in the world.
0: Run your fingers through me here the way you always do, Henry.
1: How soft it is. It curls round my fingers like little live things.
0: Do you have to go for a while?
1: Well, not for a little while. Rest your head back against my shoulder. There, that's right. How soft you are. How soft.

0: Are you sure there isn't any letter for me today?
1: I've told you. There's nothing at all.
0: You got the name right, Eddie Wilson.
1: Do you think I'm likely to forget it? Haven't you been pestering me for the last 3 weeks?
0: I'm sorry.
1: Oh, now, you're sure this is the address you told them?
0: Yes, the Charing Cross Post Office. This is it, ain't it?
1: That's right. Oh, well, better luck next time. Come again this afternoon.
0: Thank you, mister. I will.
2: What's the matter with her?
1: Oh, you see dozens of them like that. Wait for letters from someone. Sometimes they get one, sometimes they don't.
2: Looks down in the mouth, doesn't she? Pretty looking little thing, too.
1: Comes from the country somewhere. London's full of them. They never learn.
3: Where's your references, my girl?
0: I haven't got any.
3: Then it's no use you coming here. We never have names on our books unless they have the best references.
0: Thank you. I didn't know.
4: Hi, Mick,
5: Mr.
4: Young Lady,
5: asking
4: for you.
5: What's she like? Archie, is it come back for the job, eh?
0: Yes, I am.
5: I thought you would. When do you want to start?
0: Any time you like.
5: Oh, that way, is it? How long since you ate?
0: Sometime yesterday.
5: Oh, well, go out into the kitchen, get yourself a meal, and then come into me. You know the terms?
0: Yes, I know. 3 meals and a bed and 5%.
5: Can you dance?
0: A little.
5: What kind of dances?
0: The barn dance and the polka.
5: Ah, this isn't the village green. Ever heard of the can-can?
0: Yeah, but I never seen it done.
5: You will. Say, what's your name?
0: Eddie Wilson.
5: Oh, we'll forget the second half. The girls here don't need more than one name. Hi, Kitty!
6: What's the matter?
5: Here's a new girl come to take Ruby's place.
7: The mystery deepens, and the nightmare continues. 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

0: Ladies and gentlemen, we now present George Edwards in Dr. Jekyll and Mr. Hyde. While in his final year at college, the baser side of Henry Jekyll's nature asserts itself, and he induces a younger boy to embark with him on an illicit affair with two girls from the local village. Henry escapes detection, but young Markham is caught and expelled. This ends in tragedy as Markham falls from a high tower during a scene of fierce recrimination between himself and Jekyll. Henry is sick with horror at the results of his deed, but safeguards himself from detection by getting rid of the girl who has been his companion in the escapade, sending her to London with the promise of joining her there later on. This he fails to do, and the unfortunate girl is driven to taking work at a very disreputable cafe in the lowest part of the city. Meanwhile, Henry's college days have come to an end, and we see him at home on his father's country estate.
1: Well, my boy, have you thought how you'd like to spend your holidays?
2: No, Father. It's been very pleasant down here.
1: But don't you find it rather quiet? I thought perhaps you'd like to take a run up to London for a while. I'm sure Mr. Utterson and Margaret would be glad to have you come and stay with them.
2: London? No, not London.
1: But why? There are all sorts of things you could find to do there. You've been working very hard at college. Why not have a little relaxation, such as theatres and things? Margaret's getting to be quite a young lady about town now. I'm sure she could show you around.
2: Margaret? How old is she now? 17, is it?
1: 17 next month. She's a very lovely girl, Henry.
2: Yes, very lovely. She came to the inter-college sports. I was the cause of quite a bit of envy from the other fellow.
1: I'm sure she'll be disappointed if you don't go and stay at their place.
2: Oh, please, Father. I don't know why, but, well, I feel I can't go to London just now. The place depresses me. It's so vast, so full of human beings struggling and jostling one another. Well, it seems to chill me somehow. There's so much suffering there. So much unhappiness.
1: But you don't want to let these things get you down. Of course there's suffering and unhappiness and poverty and want. There always will be as long as human nature remains what it is.
2: That's it. Human nature. The noble and the base, the ugly and the beautiful. Oh, if only we could change it all.
1: My dear boy, you're not going to try and grapple with the universe, are you? Is this why you're going to take a course in science as well as medicine when you go to the university?
2: Oh, no, I don't flatter myself that much. Science attracts me because of the enormous, undreamed-of possibilities it has.
1: Possibilities, yes. But what kind? Everybody knows a lot of good has been done by science, but we owe the implements of modern war to the chemists working in the laboratories, no less than we do the most enlightened discoveries of our age.
2: Oh, that's because we don't know enough. We're just coming out of the jungle, Father, and we're still more than half-beast. But someday, man will free himself from the beast, and we'll see a new being arise. A man no longer tormented by the awful conflict of good and evil. A man who, for the first time in history, will be a fully developed human being.
1: And do you think science is going to do it?
2: Well, I'm sure that without science, it will be impossible. Other things will help, but science, most of all.
1: These are very serious thoughts for a man as young as you, Henry. What made you turn to them?
2: Oh, disgust at myself, principally.
1: What?
2: Father, you understand me. You know me better than anyone else. I don't have to explain to you, but... Oh, sometimes I hate myself so much that I can hardly endure the thought of going on living with a creature who can be so vile as I.
1: My boy, what's this you're saying? What can you have done? You're not yet 19 years of age.
2: Well, that's it. If I can do these things at 19, what mightn't I be capable of later on?
1: Oh, nonsense. You're run down, been working too hard, and you've got morbid. Then that affair of young Markham...
2: Oh, for pity's sake, don't mention him.
1: Why, what's the matter, Henry?
2: Don't you see? Oh, don't you see? I killed young Markham.
1: You what? For the love of reason, what's this madness you're talking about? Markham fell out of the top window of a tower. You saw him. You were standing near the door, several feet away.
2: I know, but I killed him just as surely as though I'd taken him in these two hands and thrust him through the window.
1: You don't know what you're saying. You're imagining all this.
2: Oh, if only I could persuade myself that. I'm haunted by it, night and day. His face, his voice, and the cry he gave as he fell. And then, his old father, that tragic face, the hopeless broken voice. I'll carry those things round with me for the rest of my life.
1: Henry, Henry, my son, sit down here and tell me calmly what you mean. What I said is true. You were on the other side of the room when he fell.
2: Yes, yes, I was. You can rest assured of that, Father. I didn't push him through the window. But it was because of me. And it was because of me that he was disgraced and expelled.
1: Young Markham expelled?
2: Yes, they hushed it up. But that's the reason he was in the tower room. He was more or less under detention.
1: I can't believe it. What did he do?
2: The things I told him to do. The things I took a hellish delight in watching him do. Oh, Father, what in heaven's name comes over me at times? Why did I want to destroy young Markham? Why did I urge him to respond to all the baser things in his nature and delight in seeing him turn into a kind of beast?
1: Henry, Henry, what's this you're telling me?
2: Oh, the truth, Father, the truth. And there was a girl. A girl called Hetty.
1: And this girl, this Hetty?
2: Well, after the trouble about Markham, I got into a panic. I persuaded her to go away, to London.
1: And that's where she is now?
2: Oh, I suppose so. I promised to write to her, to send her money. I didn't either.
1: I see.
2: So that's why I can't endure the thought of going there. I had some inquiries made. She's gone from her old address. No one knows where she is. But she's somewhere in that great city. Alone, penniless. And I sent her there.
1: Well, no doubt we can have her traced and do something for her if it worries you. But she'll find some way of looking after herself. That kind of person always does.
2: But what kind of way?
3: Whatever are you two sitting here in the dark for? Why don't you light the lamps?
2: Oh, please don't, Mother. No, not just yet.
3: Why, dear, what's the matter with you? You sound quite upset.
1: There's nothing wrong. We've just been having a quiet talk together, that's all.
3: The afternoon mail's just come, and there's a letter from Margaret. She's wondering if you're coming up to London, Henry.
2: No, I'm not.
3: But...
1: Henry's a little overstrung after all those hard weeks of work for his examinations, Marion. I was going to suggest that we might go up to Scotland for a week or two. Sir Roland has offered me his shooting box several times. How would you like that, Henry?
2: Just the two of us?
1: If you like.
2: Oh, I'd like that. I'd like that better than anything else on earth.
3: But, Henry, what will Margaret think? She's been expecting you.
2: Oh, let her think what she likes. Nothing on earth is going to get me to London now.

0: Ooh, it's blowing a gale. Just as well we didn't go out fishing today, Henry, my boy. It's the worst of the coast round here. These storms blow up at a moment's notice.
1: What's that group of people doing down there on the sand? Why, they're watching something. By Jove, I believe there's a boat out there. Can you see it?
0: Where?
1: Just beyond that line of rocks. It's in trouble by the looks of it. A fishing boat from the village, I suppose.
0: Yes, you're right. Shall we go down? I don't suppose we can do anything to help, but one never knows.
1: Well, here's a path down the side of the cliff. I'll go first. Mind you don't slip.
2: Oh, Lord, have mercy on us. We're as dashed to pieces as they'll be on those cruel rocks.
0: What's wrong? The men out there in trouble?
3: Aye, that they be. Ginny's good man here and two others. They've been battling in the storm this last 2 hours now, and not a bit of headway can they make.
2: Oh, it's gone, the sail split. There's not to save them from the rocks.
3: It's righted itself, it hasn't sunk.
4: Aye, but look, it's heading for them rocks. The wind's catching it, and the waves are dashing over it every minute.
2: Oh.
4: And if you can see them, they're clinging to their mast. One's still got their rudder in his hand.
1: Oh, this is horrible. Can't anything be done to save those men?
0: No boat could live in that sea, Henry.
1: They'll be on those rocks in another few moments.
4: Oh, look.
1: Why, they're on them now. They're dashed to pieces, the poor devils, to die like that in sight of their very homes. Surely something can be done.
0: Nothing short of a miracle will save those poor fellows now.
1: Where are all the men? Can't someone take out a lifeline to them?
3: There's naught but old uns and bairns in the village today. They're as young and hale, be all o' war.
1: Oh, where's the lifeline? Have you got one long enough?
0: Henry, what are you thinking of?
1: Is that it over by the boat shed?
3: Aye, that's it. But you're never thinking of swimming out in that sea.
1: Oh, bring it down. Hurry.
0: Henry, you can't.
1: Yes, I can. I've swum in seas like this before. Send those women away. I'm going to strip off my clothes.
0: No, Henry. Think what you're doing. You can't. You mustn't.
1: Father, this is a thing I've got to do. If I stand by and let them drown, oh, Father, can't you understand?
0: Yes, I think perhaps I do. God be with you, my son. God be with you.

0: Oh, sir, sir, how can I ever thank you? And is the grand young man no worse today? What did the doctor say about him?
1: No bones broken, Jeannie. He's badly bruised and cut about, but it's a miracle how he escaped with so little hurt.
0: A miracle it is. It had been an angel of God come down from heavens to save my man and the others with him. He couldn't have been more blessed in our eyes. I'll pray for him. Aye, that I will, every blessed night of my life, and my bairns too. Can I do anything to help? For by I could tend him while he's so poorly.
1: His mother and a friend are coming up from London tonight, thank you, Jeannie. But if you'll just pray for my boy, that will be a great thing. I'll tell him when he gets better. I think that he'll be glad to know. Yes. Very glad to know.

And so, another night of mystery draws to a close. But the terrifying story of Dr. Jekyll and Mr. Hyde is far from over. Join us tomorrow night at 10 Eastern for two more thrilling chapters as Nightmare Radio USA continues its countdown to Halloween Spooktacular. And remember, some secrets are better left undiscovered. 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

0: Good evening, friends. This is your host to welcome you through the creaking door into the inner sanctum. Come in and let me introduce some new guests. Now first, here's Merwin, the mathematical murderer. Merwin says that the shortest distance between two ears is a straight cut across the throat. This geometric goon divided three victims with his knife, but to me it just doesn't add up. Now meet Edgar, the electrical killer. At school, this character was voted the most likely to shock 'em dead. Edgar's wife was a dull dame, so he plugged her into a wall socket. Now you should see the way she sparkles. Yes, sir. Now she's the light of the party.
1: Tonight's Inner Sanctum Mystery, The Unburied Dead, was written by Ed Adamson and Bob Sloan, and stars Miss Leslie Woods in the role of Claire with Everett Sloan as Max.
0: Say, folks, if you hear a blood-curdling scream, it's just our pet vampire Oscar howling outside. But don't worry, you may be lucky this evening, because some nights Oscar just doesn't give a hoot. Well, now I'll take my spade and uncover tonight's terrible treasure. A short distance from the railroad tracks, the man and the woman stand in the rain, looking down into the grave. The woman searches her mind, diving deep into the past for the strange, unremembered events.
2: If I could only remember. If I could only go back beyond that day on the ship. Then I would know who I am. Who I really am. He stands here next to me and says I buried a man in that grave. A man I murdered. That day on the ship, that's the day I woke up and found myself in this nightmare. That day on the ship. I was on the promenade deck, resting in a steamer chair. I must have fallen asleep, and when I woke up, I had an odd, dizzy feeling. I started to get up out of my chair, and then I heard her voice for the first time.
3: May I help you, dear?
2: What?
3: May I help? I've been watching. You seem to be ill.
2: Oh, well, I was feeling a little under the weather, but I'm all right now.
3: Are you sure?
2: Yes, thank you. I'll just have my...
3: Well, what's the trouble?
2: Oh, my husband, he's gone.
3: Now, you mustn't excite yourself.
2: Well, he was sitting right here next to me where you are now.
3: You're mistaken.
2: Oh, no, I'm not.
3: There wasn't any man sitting next to you. I've been in this chair since this morning.
2: Well, you know, that's just not true. Ralph was here.
3: Look, you're ill. I'd better take you to the ship's doctor.
2: No, please.
3: But you're not well.
2: I know what I'm saying. My husband was sitting in that chair, and I've got to find him.
3: Your husband isn't on this boat.
2: That's a lie. He is, too.
3: Why would I want to lie to you?
2: Well, I don't know, but you're trying to hide something. He's disappeared, and you're trying to hide it from me.
3: You're just upset. You don't remember.
2: Remember? What are you talking about?
3: You don't remember me, do you? You don't remember that my name is Mrs. Ferris.
2: Ferris? I never saw you before in my life.
3: You don't remember that we met on the pier, that we came aboard the ship together, Mrs. Denson.
2: Denson? My name isn't Denson. You're mistaken. My name is Kramer. Claire Kramer. And excuse me, I've got to find my husband.
3: He isn't on this boat.
2: He is.
3: Mrs. Denson, look at the dress you're wearing.
2: This isn't my dress. It's black. I never wear black.
3: Don't you remember telling me that your husband is dead?
2: My head started to spin. And then I felt a sharp pain as I tumbled into a bottomless pit. When I came to, I was lying in a bed in a room that was all white. And next to the bed, there was a table with surgical instruments on it.
4: All right, here, drink this.
2: Who are you?
4: I'm the ship's physician, Dr. Ferris.
2: Ferris? Her name was Ferris.
4: My wife, she brought you here. You had an accident.
2: An accident?
4: Yes, you fainted up on deck.
2: You're in it, too, you and your wife. Let me out of here.
4: No, first you must rest.
2: No, let me out of here. I've got to find my husband, Ralph.
4: Your husband is dead. You told my wife he died 6 months ago.
2: No, I didn't. This is a trick.
4: Now,
2: you're trying
4: Mrs.
2: to...
4: Mrs. Denson.
2: My name isn't Denson. It's Kramer. What are you two trying to do to me? Why don't you let me find my husband?
4: Please take this medicine. It will...
2: Oh, no! Oh, no, I am not going to take it. I'm not.
4: Now, try to understand, Mrs. Denson. I only want to help.
2: No, you don't. You're lying just like your wife did. You're trying to keep me away from Ralph, but he's on the ship someplace. I can prove it. He was with me when we came aboard in New York.
4: It's just your nerves, Mrs. Denson. This boat didn't sail from New York. It left Liverpool 5 days ago.
2: Liverpool? 5 days ago? Oh, no, that isn't true.
4: We dock in New York tomorrow. Here. Here's your passport book. Look at it. Your passport with your name.
2: Well, there. There, that proves it. That picture, that's not me. That's another woman.
4: Here. Look in this mirror. You see?

0: I was lost. A woman with a different face. Lost in time and identity. I found out that the ship was to arrive in New York. Well, then where had I been? What had happened to me, and where was my husband, Ralph? The questions hammered against my brain until it ached. The next day, the ship docked in New York. I went straight to my house. I had no key, so I rang the bell and waited. The door was opened by a large, red-faced woman, a woman I had never seen before.
1: Yes?
0: Who are you?
1: What is it your business?
0: Answer me. Tell me who you are.
1: Why, I'm the housekeeper.
0: Don't lie to me. We never had a housekeeper.
1: Now, look.
0: What are you doing here? Who hired you? Oh, just a moment. It was Dr. Ferris and his wife. They had you come here, didn't they?
1: I don't see why I should answer your questions.
0: Well, you better answer them. If you don't, I'll call the police.
1: The police? That's a good idea. Why don't you call them?
0: I will. But first, you're going to tell me where my husband is.
1: Your husband? Well, you must have the wrong address.
0: Well, this is 29 Pine Street, isn't it?
1: That's right.
0: And Mr. Ralph Kramer lives here.
1: Yes, Mr. Kramer lives here.
0: Oh, now they'll believe me. Now they'll see that he isn't dead.
1: What are you talking about?
0: Now I can prove it was all a trick to keep me away from him.
1: Look, I don't know who you are.
0: Well, but I'll tell you who I am. I'm Mrs. Ralph Kramer.
1: What?
0: That's right, Mrs. Kramer. Where's my husband?
1: Maybe you'd better call the police after all. The police can settle a thing like this.
0: Settle? What are you trying to say?
1: Just this. Mr. Kramer is being married Tuesday.
0: What?
1: He's being married Tuesday. Mr. Kramer doesn't have a wife yet.
0: I left the house and walked blindly down the street. She said Ralph was being married Tuesday. She said he didn't have a wife. Well, if he didn't have a wife, then who was I? Who was this person who wore black? This person with a different face? This person with my brain? When I came to the corner of the block, a car stopped suddenly in front of me.
2: Hey, lady, you ought to look where you're going.
0: Oh, what?
2: Another wrench and I would have hit. Hey, you all right?
0: Yes, I'm all right.
2: You look kind of funny, like you were sick.
0: I'm all right.
2: Can I give you a lift?
0: Oh, well, I'm going downtown, yes, to the Wentworth building.
2: Well, hop in. I'm going right past it.
0: Thank you.
2: Wentworth building, huh?
0: Yes, my husband's office is there.
2: I see. What were you doing at 29 Pine Street?
0: 29 How did you know I was there?
2: I was watching you.
0: What?
2: Just keeping my eyes open.
0: You were following me. You purposely tried to run me over.
2: Oh, no. I just wanted to get you in the car.
0: You're in with them, with Dr. Ferris and his wife.
2: Dr. Ferris? Never heard of him.
0: If you don't stop this car and let me out, I'll scream.
2: Go ahead. Scream your lungs out.
0: There's a policeman down at the next corner. He'll hear me.
2: You don't need the cop on the corner. You're talking to one right now.
0: What?
2: Plain clothes, homicide division. Keith is the name.
0: Are you a policeman, really?
2: Uh-huh, really.
0: Well, then why were you following me?
2: Following certain people's my business. Your face looked kind of familiar.
0: Oh, then you know me.
2: Think I do.
0: Oh, thank heaven you know who I am. Now I can prove that I live at 29 Pine Street.
2: You live at 29 Pine? Who are you kidding? That's Ralph Kramer's place.
0: Yes, and I'm Claire Kramer.
2: How's that?
0: I'm Ralph Kramer's wife.
2: Try again, lady, and this time no lying. This time I want to hear the truth.
0: But I am telling the truth. Why don't you believe me?
2: Why? Because I happen to know where Claire Kramer is right now.
0: I'm Claire.
2: I saw her grave just the other day.
0: Her grave?
2: Mm-hmm. She's in the same cemetery as my brother. Claire's been buried there for 6 years.
0: Keith was too glib. His remarks were too sure. As if he'd been hired to say them. They were all in it together, trying to frighten me, trying to keep me away from Ralph. I was almost sure Keith wasn't a detective, but I had to be positive. I had to catch him in a lie. By the time I got out to the cemetery, it was dark. I walked along the deserted path, flashing my light as I

0: Past the gravestones.
1: Hello? I've been waiting here for you.
0: Oh. I turned my flashlight on his face. It was Keith. His lips were twisted in a sly smile.
1: Is this what you were looking for?
0: I sent the beam of light in the direction he pointed. The shock ripped through me like a knife of fire. What I saw wasn't believable.
1: Well, there it is. You satisfied now, lady?
0: It was a tombstone, and the letters carved on it said, Claire Kramer, died May 13th,
2: 1943. Claire Kramer is kind of dumb, isn't she? Doesn't know herself from a corpse in the ground. Still, I thought, you know, it's rugged to come face to face with your own tombstone. Yeah, it's enough to kill you. Claire's what you might call a real dead-end doll. And hey, talking about her face, looks like somebody cut up her nose to spite her life. You think Claire's been having a tough time, do you? Well, hold on to your coffin handles and see how things can go from bad to hearse.
0: I stared at the tombstone, not believing what I saw. The words on it said I was dead, but I died 6 years ago. I turned to the man who called himself Detective Keith.
1: You satisfied now, lady?
0: It can't be. I'm alive. Can't you see that I'm alive? I'm not buried there. That's someone else in that grave.
1: Come on, you're going with me.
0: Where are you taking me?
1: You'll find out soon enough.
0: But what do you want with me? What have I done?
1: Killed a man, maybe.
0: What?
1: Here. Look at this police circular. Found it in my car a minute after I let you go.
0: But
1: I knew I saw you someplace before. Now go ahead, look at it.
0: Wanted for murder?
1: Mm-hmm. And the picture there is yours, or your twin sister's.
0: That's not possible.
1: Come on, let's go.
0: Wait, can't you understand? I'm not this woman in the circular.
1: Pictures don't lie.
0: I'm not her. I may look
1: your
0: like her, but I'm not.
1: Your fingerprints will settle it. We've got her fingerprints on the circular. Now all I have to do to check is get yours. Now let's go. Hey, wait!
0: I wrenched myself loose from his grip.
3: Stop!
0: I started down the path between the graves.
3: Stop, you fool! Stop running!
0: I kept running! One of his bullets burned through my left arm with a terrible tearing pain. In a moment, Keith was standing over me.
1: I wasn't smart. The next shot, and I would have killed you. But come on, get up.
0: The flashlight was still in my right hand. When he bent over to pull me up, I pounded it against the side of his head. He tumbled sideways to the ground, unconscious. Then I got up and ran. I ran as fast as I could. I took the side roads back to town. I ran, and then I walked. I walked and walked, holding my wounded arm with the other, losing blood all the time. Then I saw the shingle outside of the house, Dr. Bennett. By the time I staggered into his office, I was nearly fainting. But I was lucky the doctor was alone.
4: There you are, Mrs. Kramer. You'll be all right now.
0: Thank you, Dr. Bennett.
4: You still haven't told me how you happened to get that wound.
0: Oh, no, I didn't. Well, I was carrying a jar.
4: No.
0: And
4: Mrs. Kramer, it wasn't a jar.
0: But
4: the bullet was still lodged in your arm. Who shot you?
0: I don't know his name.
4: I have to report this, you know. You better tell me the truth.
0: I am telling you the truth. Doctor, do you know anything about fingerprints?
4: A little. Why?
0: Well, look. Look at the fingerprints on this circular.
4: Mm-hmm.
0: And now, look at the ones on my hand. Would you say they're the same?
4: Yes, I would. Of course, I'm no expert.
0: Neither am I. But I can see now those are my fingerprints on the circular. The same scar on the right thumb. Somebody's done a perfect job of making me look like a murderer.
4: Mrs. Kramer, I'm afraid I must report this to the police and let it go at that.
0: I couldn't let him do it. He had his back to me. I lifted the paperweight from his desk. Just as I raised my hand, he turned.
5: Mrs. Kramer, don't!
0: I struck hard on the head. He dropped to the floor and I bent over him. As I listened to his uneven breathing, a roaring thought drove through my mind. Kill him, the thought thundered. You are a murderer. Kill him, kill him. I brought the paperweight up and I struck him again. Now I really was what they made me. A murderer. I had to hide. I couldn't go to see my husband, Ralph, until I was sure I'd be safe. I went to a town across the state line, and I hired a room in a cheap hotel. For 3 days, I only left the room to eat. It was on the fourth day that it happened. I had just come back from dinner and closed the door behind me.
3: Hello?
0: Oh! As he got up from the chair and came toward me, I reached for the gun in my purse.
3: You all need that gun, Claire. There isn't a cop within a mile of this place.
0: Who are you?
3: Don't you remember little old Max? You know, Claire, I never thought I'd see you again. Then when I read about it in the papers, I knew you'd come to this flea bag to hole up. Why did you do it?
0: I couldn't help myself. He was going to turn me over to the police.
3: Oh, you got me wrong. I'm not talking about the doctor. I mean Steve.
0: Steve?
3: Hey, what's the matter with you? You act like you're off your rocker. I don't blame you for knocking off Steve. That louse had it coming.
0: Steve?
3: Yeah, he had it coming to him good. Hey, what are you looking at me that way for?
0: I'm just trying to think.
3: Why, you should have done some thinking before you buried Steve's body where you did. They found it 2 days later.
0: I've got to get out of here.
3: Don't be a chump. You'll get nabbed.
0: I've got to take that chance. Have you got a car?
3: Yeah, sure I got a car, but you take advice from little
0: old
3: Max.
0: If you're my friend, really my friend, you'll help me.
3: Well, I was always on your team, Claire. Name it. Where do you want
0: to
3: go?
0: Back to Mason City. I've got to see my husband. We drove back across the state line to Mason City, to my house on Pine Street. Max waited in the car. The house was dark, except for a light in the study. I stood on the terrace outside the French doors, and Ralph was sitting in the room alone, reading a book. I opened the doors quietly. I tried not to frighten him. Ralph? Ralph?
5: Who's there? So dark here, I can't...
0: It's Claire. I've come back.
5: Claire?
0: I've come back, Ralph.
5: Who are you? What are you doing here?
0: Oh, darling, darling, don't you recognize me?
5: Get out of this house. Get out before I call
0: the police.
5: Ralph,
0: listen to me.
5: I said get
0: out. I've got to make you understand I'm your wife.
5: My wife is dead. Now, either you get out or...
0: Ralph, listen to me. You mustn't believe what they've been telling you. They wanted you to think that I was dead, but believe me, I am your wife. I'm Claire.
5: Claire is dead. I've never seen you before, never in all my life. Claire Kramer died 6 years ago.
0: Oh, then you're in on it, too.
5: In on it? What are you talking about?
0: Tomorrow is Tuesday, isn't it? The housekeeper told me. That's the day you're being married.
5: That's right. What about it?
0: Now I know. Now I understand. You never did love me. Never really. Now I know who's to blame for all those terrible things I've been through. You! Put that phone down.
5: I never argue with a lady. Especially when she has a gun in her hand.
0: It's all so funny, isn't it? You had it all planned, didn't you? You wanted to marry someone else. You wanted me out of the way. Well, then why didn't you have them kill me? It would have been better for me to be dead than to be like this. It would have been wonderful to be really dead.
5: I don't know what's in your mind.
0: What's in my mind? I'll tell you. This. Thank me, Ralph. Thank me for being kinder than you were to me. Max came into the house when he heard the shots. I had him carry the body to the car. As we headed out of town, a heavy rain started to fall. I had no destination in mind, but an unseen force seemed to control my hand on the wheel. It guided me around one turn after another, until at last we came to a deserted stretch along a railroad track. I stopped the car and got out. Then I took the jack handle from the trunk and started to dig up the soft earth.
3: Hey, Claire, what do you think you're doing?
0: There's no time for questions. Help me. I'm going to bury the body here.
3: Are you nuts?
0: We've got to hide his body, Max.
3: What, not here? Don't you remember this place? Don't it look familiar to you?
0: Familiar? Yes, I think it does, but I can't quite remember.
3: Oh, if you don't remember this place, you really blew your top.
0: Will you stop talking like that and tell me what's wrong with this place? Why can't I bury him here?
3: Because if you remembered, you'd know it was the same place you buried Steve.
0: If I could only remember. If I could only go back beyond that day on the ship. Then I would know who I am. Who I really am. He stands there next to me and says I buried a man in that grave. A man I murdered. Oh, if I could only remember.
3: Come on, Claire. We gotta get out of here.
0: Max, you've got to tell me about Steve. Why did I kill Steve?
3: You killed Steve just the way you knocked off that other guy tonight. Maybe he had it coming to him, too. That's your business.
0: But you didn't tell me why I killed Steve.
3: Steve Denson was your husband.
0: Oh, Max. When was the first time you saw me?
3: The first time? Oh, let's see. 5 years ago.
0: And I looked as I look now?
3: Sure. You told me you just had a plastic done because your face was burned. Only between you and me, little old Max didn't fall for your gag about the burn.
0: Burned, that was true. My face was burned.
3: Okay, so it was burned.
0: Yes, now I remember. The boat was one day out of New York. Ralph and I were up on the deck when the fire broke out. I lost him and then something struck my head. I remember the name of the boat, too, the Tregania.
3: Hey, that's that ship that was sunk a way back.
0: Yes, a way back, Max. 6 years ago.
3: Well, then somebody must have picked you out of the water.
0: The water... There were charred bodies in that water, charred beyond recognition. They listed me as one of the dead.
3: Oh, I guess you had what they call that amnesia business, huh?
0: That day I woke up from that nap in the deck chair. That's the day I stopped being Claire Denson and became Claire Kramer again. I was a murderess, and I never knew it. Ralph thought I was dead. He really thought so, and I killed him.
3: Hey, Claire, the cops, come on. We gotta get out of here.
0: I've already gotten out, Max. I'm dead. Dead and buried.
3: Oh, stop talking that crazy talk. Come on, before it's too late.
0: It's already 6 years too late, Max.
3: Hey, you can't skip the cops by going over the tracks. Come on back, Claire, and get in the car. Claire, you can't make it that way. The train!

0: the cops finally got Claire on those railroad ties. Dead in her tracks. Now she'll have a grave she can call her own. You see what happens, though, when you get amnesia? You forget the people you leave around dead. Oh, by the way, for you forgetful wives, there's a moral to tonight's untidy tale. It's from the pen of that absent-minded philosopher, Scatterbad Brains. Always remember, the quickest way to a man's heart is through his chest, with a bullet.
1: Inner Sanctum was heard in the United States over CBS, the Columbia Broadcasting System, and has been rebroadcast for servicemen and women overseas through the facilities of the United States Armed Forces Radio Service, the voice of information and education.

0: We bring you stories of the supernatural and the supernormal, dramatizing the fantasies and the mysteries of the unknown. We tell you this frankly so that if you wish to avoid the excitement and tension of these imaginative plays, we urge you calmly but sincerely to turn off your radio now. Jobler. In a few moments, you're going to hear what might be called a happening. I wrote it almost a lifetime ago, and yet I know you'll agree with me after you hear it. It's as if I wrote it this very morning. Part of what I wrote over 25 long years ago has already become fact. The rest of the chilling prophecy, well, the happening happens after a word from your station.
1: See the leaf? Right here in my hand.
2: Oh, yes.
1: Isn't that a new leaf?
2: Yes, it is a new leaf.
1: Here, I'm going to turn over a new leaf. Get it? Leaf? New?
2: What does that mean, to turn over a new leaf?
1: Well, in serious,
2: mm-hmm.
1: means that you're going to have a little change.
2: From what to what?
1: From bad to good.
2: Oh, really?
1: Yeah.
2: Well, suppose somebody was crying.
1: They could switch from tears to a smile.
2: Suppose they were lonely.
1: They could go from loneliness to having somebody to play with.
2: Well, suppose somebody wasn't loved. Could they turn over a new leaf?
1: They could go from not loving somebody to loving somebody.
2: How do they do that?
1: All they have to do is try to love somebody.
2: Just try?
1: Yeah. It's easy to love people when you try.
3: Love makes all things new again. Hey, what was that?
4: Another sound of love from the Franciscans.
0: And now, if you haven't already done so, turn off your lights now and listen to Rocket from Manhattan.
5: Hi, Doc. How about joining us?
6: Yes, Doctor. Don't you think it's about time we had a little celebration?
7: There's a great deal of work to be done.
5: Work's over, Doctor. 24 hours more and we're back.
6: Yes, Doctor. We'll be back. We've done it. Completed.
7: In 24 hours.
5: If you're worried about our landing, I'm not. You worried, Reynolds?
6: No, sir. Everything's in perfect order.
5: Sure, Doc. There's going to be a round trip. Anyway, there's 24 hours before we have to worry about that. Doctor.
7: I'll grant you that our adventure's gone well.
5: Doc, pardon the expression, but you're a gloomy Joe.
7: I am a realist.
6: But, Doctor, the possibilities of anything's going wrong are remote. Surely we're entitled to relax a little and relish the fact of what we've done.
5: Yeah, we've done it, Doc. Even if we never get back, we've done it. We've been to the moon, and it'll always be there on the books.
7: But we are out of radio contact with the Earth.
6: Yes, sir. But we are on course. Doc, what is wrong?
7: Wrong? What should be wrong?
5: Well, the kid's right, Doc. Ever since we made the circle and started back all these days, you've been acting as if we didn't make it. We've gone 243,000 miles, and we're 3/4 of the way back, and we're in, Doc. We're in. So what's the matter with you?
7: How old were you, Major, when the Second World War ended?
5: Oh, about 5. What's that got to do?
7: And you, Reynolds, you weren't even born.
6: No, sir.
7: I was 21 on that day in New Mexico when they set off the first chain reaction. 21.
5: Doc, you mean to say you were in at the beginning of it?
6: Of course he was. Dr. Chamberlain was one of the original research men in the atomic bomb project back in 45. The only one of them alive today.
5: Well, what do you know? So that's why you wanted to make this trip, Doc. I mean, you...
7: Yes, Major. You wanted it as a substitution for what you missed as a boy. The excitement and glory of war.
5: Oh, now, Doc,
7: it's true, and Reynolds here is young and idealistic. And the scientific wonder of it was what he wanted. And I? I was there at the birth of an era. Now atomic power is driving me into space, back to the Earth where it all began. And I'm thinking...
5: Yeah, Doc?
7: That's not pertinent to any of this. We have no time to discuss our emotions. There's work to be done.
5: Airspeed 23486.
7: Airspeed 23486.
5: Any radio contact, Reynolds?
6: No, sir.
5: How about that, Doc?
7: Unfortunate, but not very vital. We're definitely on course.
6: How much longer will it be, Doc?
7: 10 hours. Why do you laugh, Major?
5: I was just thinking about how many millions of telescopes have turned in our direction.
7: Yes?
5: What you said a few hours ago. I mean, about my wanting the excitement and adventure. That's true, you know. I'm 60 years old, and I guess I just lived for this chance. The Army hadn't okayed my going. Well, here I am. Once we land, I'll admit frankly, I'm going to cash in on every bit of it and have myself a time. You know something? I get to feeling kind of depressed when I think it'll soon be over. Well, there's no reason for depression, is there?
7: I couldn't answer that. You've been wondering, undoubtedly, why ever since we left the moon, I've been acting strangely.
5: That's right.
7: I've never believed in predestination, and yet there's been sort of a motivation of fate in my life. At 21, I was part of that research team trying to adapt atomic power to military purposes. When that first bomb went off over the New Mexico desert, a newspaper man repeated the words, "What hath God wrought?" And no one quite knew. I've been waiting 55 years for the answer. I think I found it a few hours ago on the moon. And it's an answer full of horror.

0: Reynolds?
1: Yes, sir.
0: Close the oxygen valve. That's why you're yawning.
1: Oh, the Major's sure sleeping.
2: Yes. It's only a few more hours, isn't it?
0: Yes.
2: Before, you spoke of finding an answer on the moon. And then you didn't say any more.
0: Well,
2: I've been thinking about it. I was wondering if it was something that the Major couldn't understand. And that's why you didn't speak of it further.
0: And now you want to know.
2: Yes, sir. I haven't lived anywhere as long as you two have, but my life has been built around atomic power. But now, all of a sudden, the way you spoke before, as if all our research has been criminal. Do you mean that?
3: Collision. Radar.
2: Get at it.
4: What's the matter? What's the matter?
2: Object approaching.
4: Where?
2: 15 degrees west. There it is.
5: Meteorite.
2: It's a meteorite.
4: That was the closest.
2: It was indeed.
0: It'd be sardonic indeed to collide with a meteorite at this point in our journey.
2: I'd use a stronger word than sardonic, Doctor.
4: Yeah, like fatal.
0: It's all clear.
2: Well, I better get back to...
0: No, Reynolds, you asked me a question before and I want to answer it. You too, Major Russell, I want you to hear this.
4: Sure.
0: Reynolds overheard what I said to you. That I'd found the answer to a very old question on the moon. He said that he felt that somehow I thought all of the research on atomic power had been criminal. No, young man, I don't believe that, not at all. Criminal to know more about a way of nature? No. The answer I found was something else. I haven't even an answer, perhaps only a theory. When we came within 100 miles of the moon and then began to de-accelerate, to turn back, what did we see through the observation ports?
4: Well, Doc, we saw...
0: No, please, let me tell you what I saw. The craters of the moon. Great, gigantic craters, and as we came closer and closer, the look of them was so familiar. Not because I had seen them through telescopes and in photographs, but for some reason that I couldn't quite understand. Craters of the moon, and suddenly, at the very moment when we'd come as close as we dared and our ship swung in an orbit to return, suddenly I knew. It was a memory of another crater I had seen 55 years before in New Mexico from an observation plane high over the ground a few hours after the first atomic bomb had lit the sky with a new sun. Yes. The crater in the crust of the earth that bomb had left was the same as the craters of the moon. Do you understand? The crater our bomb had left on the Earth was the same as the craters on the moon.
4: So what? I don't get it.
2: Yes, Doctor. What are you getting at? Well, the crater in that desert was a thousandth of the size of the ones you're talking about.
0: I suddenly began to think. Was it not possible that the moon had gone through the same evolutionary processes as our Earth before our Earth? Yes. Wasn't it possible that men had come into being on the moon, developed their own civilization, had known scientific progress, even as we have, but long before we Earthmen had known it?
4: Say, Doc!
0: You do understand. These men of the moon had discovered the secret of atomic power long before we did, and then had used it to blast and to tear each other. Yes. And the craters on the moon, that terrible devastation, was the record of the destruction of their civilization. A final war which had burned up the very atmosphere and left the moon a dead planet circling endlessly through an airless sky.
2: All right, Doctor. Presuming your theory is correct that the moon men had started through a war, a chain atomic reaction that they couldn't stop, well, what of it? It indicates that they were fools.
4: Yeah, that's it. Fools.
0: Are we any wiser?
6: We leave our The Devil and Mr. O's story of Rocket from Manhattan for a short pause.
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4: Airspeed, 2,482.
0: You'd better cut it down.
4: Right, how much?
0: About 15%.
4: Right.
0: You get anything, Reynolds?
7: No, sir.
0: Would you come here a moment?
7: Yes, sir.
0: Will you help me with this port covering?
7: Yes, sir.
0: Here, there.
7: Right.
4: Well, you're going to take a look, huh?
7: Yes, that's it. There she is.
4: Mama Earth. 6 more hours, eh, Doctor?
0: Or less.
4: Sure we haven't made a mistake and headed for Venus.
0: What are you...
4: That was just a bad joke, Doc. Now, there's no two ways about it. The outline of the continents, we can't make any mistake about that being our home address. I wonder how much they can see of us. What are we, 6,000-7,000 miles out? You know, this reminds me of the time about 25 years ago. The Army sent me up to 1,000 miles to take observation photographs. Well, you remember how the atomic reaction motors were then. We got up about 500 feet.
0: Major.
4: What? What?
0: Look down. Look.
4: What? Well, I don't see anything.
0: Look, I tell you. Reynolds, come here.
7: What's the matter? Something wrong?
4: Well, the doctor says there's...
0: Reynolds, look. Do you see?
7: Yes. What is it?
4: I see it, too. Bright lights going on and off. What's going on down there?
7: Doctor, are they signaling us? Are they signaling?
4: It's 6,000 miles. Why? Why should they?
7: That's right. There's no such plan.
4: Look at it. It is lights going on and off.
7: But they're all from one area. Can you make out where? North America.
4: Then they are signals. The candle in the window.
0: Your own question. At 6,000 miles?
4: Wait a minute.
0: Are they explosions?
7: Explosions? Major Doctor, is that it? Are they explosions?
0: I don't know.

0: CQ, CQ, hello, hello, hello, CQ, CQ. Oh, I'm sorry, Doctor, I can't raise anyone.
1: Doc, come here.
0: Yes, but...
1: Look, the closer we get, they are explosions.
2: 3 more hours, we'll know.
1: I want to know now. Reynolds, what's the matter with you? Why can't you make radio contact?
0: I'm doing everything I can.
2: Major.
1: Doc, what is...
2: Craters. Look, craters.
1: Craters? At this altitude, you couldn't possibly...
2: After each flash, I do see them.
1: Okay, what does it mean? What are you looking at me like that for? What does it mean?
0: Dr. Major, something's coming through.
1: Oh, well, it's about time.
0: I can only hear it faintly.
1: What?
0: Please, let me listen. United States... What?
1: Reynolds, what is it?
2: Tell us.
0: Boys, I couldn't quite make out. They said...
1: Said what?
2: Tell us.
0: War. He said war. Blasting the United States off the face of the earth.
2: Blasting?
0: It's a joke, isn't it?

0: What are they sending now? What now?
1: It began an hour ago. No warning. Projectiles, radio controlled. Point of origin unknown. Oh, it stopped again, the transmission.
0: That's enough. Doctor! Doctor, did you hear it was an attack without warning?
2: The explosions are increasing in frequency.
0: Reynolds! Reynolds, is there anything more coming through?
1: No, nothing. Yes. Yes, they started transmission again.
0: All right, let's have it quick.
1: Some station in Midwest. I can't get the call letters.
0: Who cares?
1: He says it's hell. Ground shaking. No bombs landed near, but air reconnaissance. It's so garbled I can hardly make out.
0: Well, well.
1: It started an hour ago. Everything burning. Oh, it stopped again. There's nothing.
0: Doctor? Doctor, in heaven's name, what do you think it's all about? Stop staring out of the window and talk to me.
2: What are they doing?
0: What do you mean, what are they doing? They're bombing us, blasting us. It's war, but who? I've got to find out. Reynolds, find out who.
1: Well, it's no use. There's no transmission.
0: Doctor, those bombs, where are they coming from? Can't you tell by the trajectory?
2: At this distance? And what difference does the face of the enemy make? It's happening, that's all.
0: Smashed them. I always said we should have smashed them. Exterminated them 50 years ago.
1: Oh, they were so peaceful for so many years, and...
2: The flashes are increasing in frequency.
0: Reynolds, get on that radio.
1: No, I'll try again.
0: I got to know who, the devils. We had agreements with everyone, the international devils, all of them. Call them devils, I don't even know who they are. Reynolds, you got anything?
1: No, I don't.
0: Doctor, faster. Let's get down there faster. Let's open it up.
2: Well, you know better than that. We're entering atmosphere. Increased speed, and we'd burn up like a meteorite.
0: But I'm an army man. All my life I've been
1: trained. Something's coming through.
0: What?
1: The bombs? Nothing can... I can hardly make it out.
0: Keep at it.
1: Panic. Paratroopers.
0: Who?
1: Last message from... United States of... It's ended. There is no more.
0: If we'd only get down there faster.
1: Only 500 more miles.
0: Look at it down there. Our Air Force, protective measures, what happened to them?
1: What happened?
0: Doctor, you, why don't you say something? We'll just sit there for hours watching. This isn't a scientific experiment going on down there. They're blasting us to pieces. Us. Your atomic bomb, the great secret. Hold it over the world and have peace forever. You said that. Yes, you. I was a kid then. I heard you say it over the radio when they gave you a medal. Hold it over the world and have peace forever. Well, what do you got to say now?
2: We had a wonderful 55 years.
0: What?
2: Everybody had a wonderful time.
0: Reynolds, what's the matter with him? He's gone.
1: No. Let him finish.
2: First, we hung the criminals 55 years ago. And as soon as their body stopped swinging, we left the crowd and each went back to his own house and shut the door.
0: You said the peace would hold forever.
2: I said it because I thought that when the secret was put away, the people of the world would remember the terror. I said to myself, now, surely now that they've seen the possibility of the disintegration of their Earth, they'll be drawn together once again into the family of men as it must have been in the beginning. I forgot what years could do. I forgot how quickly forgetfulness comes. I forgot that in only a few years, Hiroshima and Nagasaki would be only yesterday's sensations for a nation eager for sensations for today. You keep asking me who is sending those bombs against us. Who? I tell you, we're sending them against ourselves. Yes, because... had we made our way of life something more than a confused dream of shiny machines and happy endings, those bombs of hatred and revenge would not be flying at us. I said the peace would hold forever because I thought that out of that war at last men had learned that there was no defense against hatred and revenge, but the defense of education for the unity of people. It was a race, gentlemen, against time. And we wasted our last 55 years running backwards on a track of chromium and plastics. And so we've lost. Forever.
0: No. We've never lost.
2: Look, the blasts are increasing in frequency. There's nothing left. Nothing.
0: We'll start someplace else. We'll build...
1: Doctor, look. The color of the blast.
2: Oh, dear God.
0: What? What?
1: Doctor, it's nitrogen, isn't it?
0: Nitrogen? What?
2: The fools. The everlasting fools. I warned them.
1: The blast. More and more.
2: They started something they couldn't end. The color of the blast. They've set off hydrogen atoms.
0: I don't know what you...
2: We used uranium, plutonium, and when the initial blast was over, that was all. But hydrogen, that's part of life. One reaction sets off the other like setting off an endless chain until... Look down there.
1: Blast. Faster and faster.
0: They're spreading.
2: The fools. God help the fools. God help the fools.
0: What?
1: It happened.
0: A sheet of flame. Around the earth. Doctor, tell me, what is it? What was it? Tell me.
2: It burned up all the atmosphere.
0: Burned up? Reynolds, what does he mean?
1: The chain reaction burned up all the air.
0: Oh, my.
3: Major. Major, the left jet.
0: It's all right. It's all right. All right. Where are we going? Can we go down there?
2: There's no air, no life. The moon, the earth, the same.
0: Oh.
1: How much fuel?
2: There's the gauge.
1: 2-3 hours?
2: Yes. Yes, I think that's right. Isn't it, Major?
0: Yeah.
1: What do we do?
2: You ask that question now? The Major no longer asks it. Do you know the answer, Major?
0: Sure. We'll circle around. Then we'll crash.
2: No. No, it'll be all right, my boy. My words again. Have peace forever.
4: This is Mr. O. R. Jobler. The play has ended. Just the play. Something out of my imagination written over a quarter of a century ago. Part of what I imagined then has come to pass. I'm sure you pray with me that the rest of it is a very false prophecy. Let's talk about our next play. There is no prophecy in that one. I was in England. I met a titled old goat who was very weary of his very sweet little wife. And out of that family affair comes next week's play. But first, an interlude for a message.
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6: This is Celeste Holm. 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
4: 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It's titled Hollywood Visitor, and for you devotees of horror, yes, that's what it is. Next time.

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14: you pump your own water and plow and get blisters on your hand.
15: I don't mind blisters. Jane, do you think...
16: Of course.
15: Sure.
16: Very sure. If it's with you.
14: And you can have a human name, not a name with a number. I'm Bob. Bob Thomas.
15: All right, Bob. What do we do now?
14: Well, I've got your escape from the city all planned. We go down...
15: What's that?
14: Who's there?
17: Not mine. Police.
15: Electronic men. The robot. Mine police. Use the visor signal. Let me see you.
17: All electronic disrupted here. Open for inspection.
15: Better open up. All right.
17: Remove device. Causing difficulty.
15: Oh, that's just anonymous.
17: Remove it.
15: Sure. Take it down, will you, Bob?
14: How's that?
17: Satisfactory. You, guards 2 and 3, investigate other apartments. I will stay. This apartment under protection.
18: Other apartments. We go.
17: I will enter.
14: Johnny, start the device again.
15: What?
14: Well, it worked, huh?
17: You know, Bob has been giving the electronic men fits. Well, so these are our new friends, eh?
14: Johnny 212, Jane 16, meet Ralph 98.
17: Hello?
9: What?
14: You're very much a human being, Johnny. Don't look so surprised. Take off your thin mask and voice box, Ralph. Ralph's one of the best. Our top spy in Next City.
19: Bob, we've got to work fast before the electronic men get back. Bob, things look bad. I think Morton's experiments for the master mechanical brain are succeeding.
14: What? Experiments? For years, Morton's been working to produce electronic men that can make other electronic men.
20: But why?
14: Why? Because the master mechanical brain can control electronic men, absolutely. Humans rebel, like you two. If you had children, what little rebels they'd be.
19: The master mechanical brain had denied marriage permits to everybody. Except readjusted humans.
14: Yeah, who might just as well be machines. No marriages, no human children. But electronic men that can reproduce their kind. And bingo. A complete machine civilization with a master as ruler.
19: And once the experiments are a definite success, the master will liquidate the humans.
20: Oh, no.
15: Pogrom, just... I've read of such things, but centuries ago.
19: Bob, let's get them out of here.
14: All right, let's...
18: Open mind. Police.
20: The electronic men are back.
14: Take us now. They'll readjust us forcibly.
15: Oh, well, what do we do?
19: Help me get the metal head mask on.
14: And the voice box, too.
15: There. It's on.
17: If they find out I'm human, oh. Open door. Electronic man in there.
20: Why did they come back? Oh, Johnny, I'm frightened.
15: Bob, you said you had an escape.
14: I have. But first, Ralph, this is for you.
15: Bob, you struck your friend.
14: It was a trick. We're betrayed.
18: Open.
14: Open the door, Johnny, and rush the electronic man. They won't be expecting fire.
15: All right,
14: let up, Johnny, let up. They're both out of commission. Jane.
20: Here.
14: Are you all right?
20: Come on.
14: Head for the emergency chute.

0: We made it. Oh, the sewers.
1: Sewers? Oh.
0: They haven't been used since the Atom War. They were used as bomb shelters, lined with lead for protection against neutron penetration. Now, even the master's electronic scanner can't find it. Now, let's get moving.
1: Yeah.
0: Watch that rubble.
2: So, Ralph tried to trick us, eh?
1: I never thought he would do that.
0: He didn't.
2: Yeah, but you said...
0: I shouted he betrayed it, so the electronic men would hear and go on believing he was one of them. Knocked out by those vicious renegades.
2: Yeah, that's right. We're Rennies now.
1: But why bother to fool the electronic men? Why didn't Ralph just come with us?
0: He's needed in next city. Without Ralph, we'd have never known about Morton's experiments for the master mechanical brain.
2: And you really think if Morton gets electronic men that can produce others, he'll kill off all the humans?
0: All but the few that Morton will spare for his own aids and desires. It's a logical thing. Master mechanical brain is supremely logical. We'll have subjects at its absolute command. Careful, Mr.
1: Oh, yeah.
0: The electronic men act only on impulses the master sends out. They'll act with machine-like logic. They won't fall in love.
1: I got it.
0: Disrupt any of Morton's plans for a perfect machine state.
2: Doesn't this tunnel ever end?
0: Soon. Duck.
2: Oh, ouch!
1: You didn't duck in time.
2: Ducked, all right. I just unducked too quick. Bob, there's a light ahead.
0: The end of the tunnel. Hurry.
1: Yeah. Why? Are those the stars? They're more beautiful than the pictures.
0: You don't see them under McVitie's dome.
2: What's that funny smell?
0: To quote an ancient joke, Johnny, that's fresh air.
2: Huh? Hey, I like it. How do you make it?
0: Johnny, this is real air, fresh air, as nature made it. Huh?
2: And this is real grass, not synthetic?
1: And those noises, like a chorus.
0: Cricket, frog, nightbird.
1: Whole new world.
0: Matter of fact, it's a very old one. Here, slip into these capes.
1: They're cold.
0: Yeah, they're lead mesh. Master scanners can't pick them up and trace us and have a blast ray cut us down.
1: Oh, Johnny, I'm scared.
0: You can still turn back. You can say I kidnapped you.
2: Go back to Mech City? No.
1: Where Johnny goes, I go.
0: You sure?
1: Very sure.
0: Then follow me. We're only about 10 minutes' walk to the caves where I have a jet car we'll take to my farm.
1: Oh, I'm so tired.
0: Well, in an hour, you'll be asleep in a feather bed. A real feather bed.

0: Hey, look, like I got my first blister.
1: Ah, this is wonderful. I just can't get over the realness of things. Your wife served me some milk. Real milk this morning. She's a remarkable woman, Bob.
0: So she tells me.
1: Taking in strangers, making us at home.
0: Well, she's a pioneer woman, new century style. Is Jane up yet?
2: Of course I'm up. I've been helping Martha cook. Just imagine, Johnny, she actually cooks biscuits and if those men want to eat what I cook, tell them, come and get it. And tell that young man of yours to bring that water in if he's going to wash up for breakfast.
0: How do you like that? I get my hands dirty pumping water just so I can wash in the water I pumped.
3: We're coming, Martha.

0: that was a meal. Martha, you're a wonder.
1: We raise all our own food.
2: Real food, Johnny, not synthetic.
3: I raised that bacon from his shoat. The old sow, too.
2: Bob's a great hand for the animals. He better be, with 6 mouths to feed.
3: What? 6? Less than 4 kids. 3 boys and a girl. Believe me, 4 growing kids can eat.
2: Well, where are they? Away.
3: Martha always sends them away when I go to Mex City. She's got a notion those trips are dangerous.
2: They are. The Master Mechanical Brain and Morton don't like you snatching their humans. Someday...
3: Oh, nonsense.
0: Wait, it isn't nonsense, Bob. You took a big chance for us.
2: Yes, but why? Why risk all this happiness just for people like us? People you don't even know, because he feels you're worth it. I think you are, too. And I'm for Bob and all the people he can help. But I'm still afraid.
0: So you send the kid to safety and let him go and...
2: And wait for him to come back.
0: Even though I'm glad you got us out, Bob, you haven't the right to take those chances.
3: Once the Master Mechanical Brain has absolute control, you don't think we'll be safe, do you? As one great American said centuries ago, this union cannot long endure half slave and half free. And that's still true. Even if that slavery is benevolent.
2: Yes. The master is generous. It gave us everything. Except happiness.
0: Bob, you really think it will come after you?
3: As soon as that slimy excuse for a human being, Morton, perfects the electronic men who can produce other men, the master robots will be after us like a shot. Well, that reminds me, it's about time for Morton's morning televox. We don't get the visual part out here, but we can hear Morton. We'll see if there's any mention of your exodus.
4: And in this brutal fight, a band of renegades snatched 2 humans.
0: Hey,
4: however, the Master Mechanical Brain offers all renegades the opportunity to enjoy the peace and happiness of Mech City. Notice to all renegades, all crimes against Mech City will be forgiven if you surrender now for readjustment.
2: Readjustment.
4: If not, the Master Mechanical Brain will be forced to make readjustment at a distance.
3: Morton never dared to make a threat like that before.
2: Shut it off. I can't stand that cold, inhuman voice.
3: No, let's hear what he has to say.
2: No.
0: Can he do anything?
3: Who knows what that man can plan with a Master Mechanical Brain? He's got weapons, if that's what you mean.
2: Bob, someone's coming.
3: It's Ralph.
5: Bob, get to the cave, quick.
3: Why are you here?
5: Had to get away. Morton suspects. Ordered tests. All electronic men. But that's not the worst, Bob. The Master Mechanical Brain is turning destroyer waves on all the Rennie farms that you locate.
3: So this is it. Quick, everybody to the bomb cave. Martha, you lead the way. I'll save what I can.
2: Don't take a chance, Bob. We started with nothing and we can start again. But not without you.
3: Well, can I? Martha's right. Get to the cave.
2: No, hold! Why?
5: Morton's success with the electronic men is a cause, Bob.
3: He's so sure. That'd help the humans in Mech City. Ralph, we gotta go there and warn
2: them. Oh, no, Bob, please.
3: Here, step behind those bushes. There's a cave in back of them.
2: In here?
3: Yeah. The cave is lead lined.
0: If you go back, Bob, I'm going with you.
3: What's that? The destroyer wave.

0: 20 years. Gone. It was so lovely.
1: Gone. Like that.
2: That mechanical devil. I'll take the master apart two by two, bolt by bolt. Martha, get on the cave signal system. Alert all the Rennies. Tell the kids I love them. We're going back.
3: Ralph?
4: Sure, I'm going.
3: Johnny?
5: You mean you're going to try to destroy the master mechanical brain?
2: That's right. The time has come. We can't wait any longer.
5: But, Bob, even if you succeed, even if you're not killed first, you'll paralyze Mech City. No food, no water, no air. How will they live?
3: Unless we destroy the masters, they won't live at all. For the rest, men lived once before without machines. They can do it again.
2: Well, Johnny, 212.
5: No number anymore. I'll come.
0: I'm going, too, with Johnny.
5: No, you stay with Martha.
0: Martha has something to stay for, children. I've only got you, Johnny.
5: No, Jane. You stay with...
0: Take her with you, Johnny. I know what she needs.
2: We've got to hurry.
0: Bob, if you don't come back...
2: I'll come back with a master mechanical brain in broken pieces.
0: Oh, of course you will. I'll tell the others.
2: Let's go.
0: Bob.
2: Martha. I'll be back.
0: You must come back. You must.

0: on. We've got to hurry. They slaughter almost every human being.
1: Bob, the sewer leads right underneath the building.
0: You lead the way, Ralph.
1: Right. Stairs. It should be just about...

0: find it small.
1: Jane, are you all right?
2: Oh, good. Jane, you stay back behind us.
0: Ready?
2: The door, Ralph.
1: Men. Look at them.
2: Like regiments of soldiers marching out. They're getting orders from the next room. We've got to stop them.
0: Let's go. Come on. Don't let them see it. We can't stop that man. Our job is to get the master and stop them forever. Now they're gone.
1: Quiet.
0: That door leads to the master mechanical brain.
1: Let's go. Wait. Don't touch it up. It's electrified.
0: There's a switch only we electronic men know.
3: Stop where you are, or I'll have you blasted. You.
4: Warden! Stop the master from giving that order!
3: Stay where you are!
4: Why did you destroy people? Why?
3: Because they outlive their usefulness, just as humans destroy machines that outlive their usefulness.
5: But they're human beings!
6: Humans. Not.
1: Jealous of humans. Machine with emotion.
3: Yes, it destroys humans because they are humans. For too many centuries, machines have been the servants. Now they will be the masters. Machines will be the world. The master will destroy humans, and the machines will be supreme. All except me. Me, Martin.
2: You. It talked back to me. You heard it? It talked back.

0: The experiments are not a success. They're fake. Electronic men cannot produce themselves. I tricked you. I fooled the perfect machine.
1: They're coming after us.
2: Oh. They're after Bob. The bomb.
1: Oh.
2: The door.

0: the master's face.
1: Using those delicate wires and tools.
2: Ralph, Ralph, you're dead, you're dead.
3: Yeah. Yeah, then. Let's finish the master.
1: Look. Lights. They're dimming.
3: Yeah. All Mech City's power and functions were centered in the master mechanical brain. Everything will stop now. The electronic men, the killings, and the automatic security.
1: James, James, get close. Hold on to my arm.
0: It's all over.
3: That depends on how you look at it, Jane. For humans, for people, it's all just starting again.
1: But Mech City destroyed. The whole civilization ruined, broken.
3: No, no, Johnny, no. The two things aren't the same. It's true that Mech City is destroyed. But civilization is something more than machines and apparatus. That's something I learned when I joined the Rennies. Civilizations aren't built, are built on dreams and made secure, not by efficiency, but by dedication. Johnny, Jane, you, and all the others who are alive today will soon learn that the pursuit of happiness, the desire to be with those you love, to think and act in freedom as men, that's the true meaning of civilization. That's what makes us human beings in the image of God.

0: week, another exciting drama on 2000 Plus, When the World Met. You've heard about the men from Mars. Ever wondered what they'll look like? Ever thought what would happen if the Martians came? Well, listen next week and you'll find out. 2000 Plus is produced by Sherman H. Dreyer and Robert Wen Olsen. In today's story, Ken Williams played Johnny, Charlotte Manson played Jane, Joseph Julian was Bob, Hester Sondergaard was Martin, Arnold Robertson was Morton, and Sanford Dickert was Ralph. The orchestra was conducted by Emerson Buckley, music composed by Elliot Jacoby. Script by Donald Stapleton, sound by Walt Schaefer and Al Abel. Engineer, Bob Albrecht. This is Bob Emmerich speaking.
1: Tired of the everyday grind? Ever dream of a life of romantic adventure? Want to get away from it all? We offer you escape.
2: Escape, designed to free you from the four walls of today for a half hour of high adventure.

0: You are in your house, surrounded by all that is secure and normal. While outside, your children are playing a new and wonderful game.
1: Well, thanks. Thanks a lot.

0: Hello?
1: Hello, Mary. How are things in New York?
0: Oh, Helen, how nice. Are you in town?
1: No, I'm in Danbury. I was just thinking of you, thought I'd call.
0: It's long distance, though. You shouldn't.
1: Oh, I can afford 3 minutes. How's Henry?
0: Oh, fine. And Bill?
1: Oh, just fine. What about me?
0: Oh, wonderful. Noisier than ever. She's got a new game now. It's taken the place of hopscotch. Invasion.
1: Is she playing that, too?
0: Well, yes. Are yours?
1: Same thing. Some kind of geometric jacks, I suppose. Isn't it a scream? All the kids their age are playing it up here. Timmy's got a crush on some guy named Drill. I think that's what it is.
0: Well, it must be a new password. Mine likes him, too.
1: I didn't know it got to New York. Word of mouth, I suppose. You know, kids. Funniest thing, I got a letter from my sister in Boston. She says her kids are playing it, too. It's sweeping the country.
0: I wonder where they learned it.
1: Don't ask me. All I know is what Timmy told me at lunch. 0 hours at 5 o'clock.
0: When?
1: Today. That's when the invasion's going to be. These kids and their imaginations.
2: And they talked a little more. Schoolgirl friends. Casual woman talk. But Mrs. Morris was thoughtful. She was thinking of other things. Of adults. Of children under 9 with imagination, rose bushes, dimensions. She thought of how much she had forgotten about being a child, and she wondered about Mink and all the kids who at that moment were playing Invasion.
0: Oh, no, not if I know Fred. I'm so glad you called.
1: Give my love to Henry and a kiss for Mink.
0: I will, and to Bill and the kids.
1: Thanks, dear. Goodbye.
0: Goodbye.

0: An hour drowsed by. It was 3 o'clock. There was an occasional hum inside the coolness of the house as a car passed outside. The street was lined with good green and peaceful trees. And all across the city, in other gardens and other places, children under 9 were excitedly playing a game, talking to rose bushes and grass lawns, trees and shrubs. Even children in apartment houses high in the air, conferring with potted plants, cactus and ivy. Mrs. Morris finished vacuuming and went to the kitchen.
1: Oh, hello, dear.
2: Hi, Mom. Can I have a glass of water?
1: Oh, of course. I'll get it.
2: Pi r squared, 47, a over 56 to the 7th degree, x to 7.
1: Hmm? What, dear?
2: Oh, nothing, Mom.
1: Well, here you are.
2: Thanks.
1: How are things going?
2: Hmm?
1: The invasion.
2: Oh, that.
1: Yes, that.
2: Almost finished. When everything's right, Drill said we should be ready on time.
1: 5 o'clock?
2: That's right. How did you know?
1: Well, Helen called me from Danbury. She says Timmy's playing it, too.
2: Hey, that's keen.
1: I guess all the kids are, aren't they?
2: No, not all of them. That guy's like Pete Britz and Dale Jarrett. They're growing up. They make fun of us. They're even worse than parents. They just won't believe in Drill. They're so smart just because they're growing up. You'd think they know better. They were little only a couple of years ago. Well, we're going to get rid of them first. Drill says it's okay to kill them first.
1: Now, wait a minute. I don't like that kind of talk, Mink. Do you hear me? I don't like it at all.
2: Oh, Mom.
1: No, I mean it. You keep on that way and there's no more playing. You'll have to tell Anna to go home and you'll stay inside until bedtime.
2: I'm sorry.
1: Well, I should think so.
2: Thanks for the wire, Mom.
1: Mink?
2: Uh-huh.
1: What do those numbers mean?
2: What numbers?
1: Those numbers you were saying to yourself before.
2: Oh, that? Well, there's the things that we have to do to get Drill and his friends out. That's all.
1: Look, dear, why don't you and Anna go down to the drugstore and get some ice cream, huh? You don't have to use your allowance. I'll pay for it.
2: Haven't got time, Mom.
1: Well, I'd never believe I'd hear you say that.
2: I gotta go now, Mom.
1: Oh, wait a minute. Mink, I want you to tell me the truth. What is this invasion silliness?
2: It isn't silly, it's... Well, it's just a game. That's all. We're just playing at invasion. Excuse me, I gotta get back now. I'll see you later.
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0: It was a game called Invasion. Mrs. Morris's little girl, Mink, was playing it. So was Mink's friend, Anna, and all the other children under nine. It was called Invasion, and 0 hour was to be at 5 o'clock. Mrs. Morris was disturbed. She wasn't sure why, but there was something about parents shutting ears and eyes to what was happening. And because she was disturbed, she did something she didn't usually do. She called her husband at the office.
1: Hello, dear.
2: Oh, hello, Henry. I'm sorry to bother you, but Miss Maxson said you weren't busy.
1: Not too. I should be able to get home early today. Everything all right?
2: Yes.
1: You all right?
2: I'm fine.
1: Mink?
2: Well, she's... Henry.
1: What, dear?
2: Oh, nothing. I just wanted to talk to you for a minute. That's all.
1: Listen, you sure you're all right?
2: Oh, yes.
1: Mink been getting on your nerves?
2: Not really.
1: Well, now, you tell her to behave. When I come home, she and I are going to have a talk. Matter of fact, she's been a little fresh lately. I don't think it's good for her to...
2: Well, she's playing outside. She's fine.
1: Honey, is something wrong?
2: Well, no, I told you. I was thinking about you and wanted to talk. That's all. Nothing wrong with that.
1: Not a thing.
2: Well, you go back to your work, dear. I'll see you soon.
1: All right.
2: What time do you think you'll be home?
1: About 5. Maybe a little earlier.
2: 5? Oh.
1: Hey. What? Come on. What?
2: Well, I was just thinking. Nothing, really. Just Mink and you and me.
1: Good thoughts.
2: Goodbye, dear.
1: So long. You are okay, aren't you?
2: Oh, I'm fine. Goodbye.
1: Bye.

0: Another hour passed, and it was 4:30. The day began to wane. The sun lowered in the peaceful blue sky. Shadows lengthened on the green lawn. Outside, it was quiet. The two little girls more intent than ever upon their endless movement of design and pattern with the implements before them. Mrs. Morris watched from the window, and she had never known Mink to have such powers of concentration. She had switched on the radio and sat drinking a cup of coffee and turned over her thoughts.
1: Children, children. Children, love and hate side by side. Sometimes children love you and hate you all in half a second. Strange children. Do they ever forget or forgive the whippings and the harsh, strict words of command? I wonder, I wonder. How can you forget or forgive those over and above you? Those tall, silly dictators. Those parents.
2: Mom! Oh, what is it, dear?
3: Have we got a piece of lead pipe and a hammer?
2: Well, I don't know. They might be in the garage. What do you want them for?
3: Oh, we just need them.
2: Well, if you tell me, I can find...
3: I can get them. Thanks, Mom.
2: Is something wrong?
3: Just stuck halfway. If we could get them all the way through, it'd be easier. And all the others could come through after them.
2: Well, can I help?
3: Thanks, Mom. I can fix it.
2: You better get through, Mink. I want you to take your bath before your father comes home.
3: All right.
2: He's coming home early. And Mink
0: had disappeared behind the shrubs, and Mrs. Morris knew it was ridiculous to make an issue of it. Besides, what was the issue? Invasion? Drill? 0 hour? Unaccountably, a cool breeze came up, and although normally, for that time of year, it would have been a relief, Mrs. Morris felt a chill. She closed the window.

time passed. A curious, waiting silence came upon the street, deepening. 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

0: 5 o'clock. 0 hour. 0 hour. 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But was the clock right? And Mrs. Morris, knowing how foolish it was, knowing it, went to the phone and dialed.
1: Philip.

0: When you hear the tone, the time will be exactly 4:54 and 20 seconds.
1: And Mrs. Morris knew that it wasn't as silly as she'd thought, because it wasn't 5 o'clock yet. Not 0 hour yet. Then the car drove up into the driveway.
2: Hi, Amy. How's it going? Hi, Anna.
3: Hi, Daddy. Hi, Morris.
2: You got a kiss for your old man?
3: I haven't got time now, Daddy.
2: Well, that's a nice thing. What are you doing?
3: We're playing Invasion.
2: Oh, swell. Mother in the house?
3: Yes.
2: Okay. Be good.
3: I will. 0 hour in a few minutes, Daddy.
2: All right. I'll be ready.
1: Mrs. Morris heard him chuckle, then his steps up the walk to the front door.
2: Mary!
4: Oh, I'm in the living room, dear.
2: Oh. Hi. Daughter didn't have time for a kiss. How about you?
4: Hard day?
2: Oh, not particularly.
4: Would you like a cocktail?
2: You read my mind.
4: Martini?
2: Perfect. Anything exciting happened today?
4: No. Oh, Helen called.
2: Oh?
4: From Danbury. I told her she was crazy, but she just felt like calling.
2: Like you calling me this afternoon. Crazy, huh? What was that all about?
4: Well, I told you I wanted to.
2: Hey, incidentally, what's this new game the kids are playing? 0 hour. Invasion. That's a nice, depressing thought.
4: Oh, I don't know. Something silly. They're all playing it these days. Here.
2: Thanks. You make the best martinis in the world.
4: I'm glad you think so.
2: Hasn't this been a beautiful day? You know, I kept looking out the window wishing I was anywhere but in that office.
4: What's the time, Henry?
2: A couple of minutes after 5. Why?
4: No, the clock's wrong. By your watch.
2: Hmm? Well, I've got 2 minutes, too. I'm probably slow. You got something on the stove?
4: No, I just wondered.
2: Honey. Hey. Look at me. What's the matter?
4: Well, nothing, really.
2: No.
4: No, really.
2: Mink been up to something?
4: Of course not.
2: Then what?
4: Well, I guess I'm a little tired. Upset, that's all.
2: You want to go out for dinner?
4: Oh, no. I've got a steak here.
2: Well, I tell you what. I'll barbecue it. How'd that be?
4: Oh, fine. What was that?
2: What?
4: I thought I heard something.
2: Well, I didn't.
4: I must have been imagining it.
2: Hey, you are jumpy. Why don't you have a drink? Do you just...
4: No, I don't want one. What's the time?
2: Mary, what is this? Well, I mean it. Something's wrong. Now I want to know.
4: It's so silly. I'm on edge, that's
2: Mary?
4: All. I am.
2: I don't like it. That kid's done something, hasn't she? I'm going to get her in.
4: Oh, no, Henry, please, don't. She hasn't. It's nothing at all. I just...
2: What's that?
4: I don't know.
2: Well, those kids haven't got anything dangerous out there, have they? I notice a lot of junk lying around.
4: Oh, no. Nothing dangerous. Just things, you know.
2: Nothing electrical?
4: Well, no, I'm sure not. Oh.
2: What the devil?
4: Well, maybe you better go out and tell them to stop playing now. It's after 5. You tell me to put off the invasion until tomorrow. Tell him.
2: It's coming from outside. So what are they up to? I'd better take a look. Mink? Good Lord. Bombs. They're bombing.
4: Oh, no. It's upstairs. I know it is. In the attic. That's where it is.
2: Mary! Mary, it's not up there. Mary.
5: He ran after her, confused, frightened. She seemed to know something.
4: In the attic. That's where it is.
5: Her mind had worked that quickly. any excuse to get him away from the outside, to get him upstairs to the attic in time. Outside, there were more explosions, and they could hear the children screaming with delight.
6: He's not in the attic. He's outside. Mink's out there. What's the matter with
4: you? No, no. I'll show you. Hurry. Get inside, quick. Now. We're safe until tonight.
6: Mary.
4: Maybe we can sneak out later. Maybe we can escape.
6: Are you crazy? Why'd you throw the key away? For heaven's sake, the kid's out there. Do you want to...
4: Oh, you don't know. You don't. We've got to stay here. We've got to. It's horrible. We've got to. You've got to stay here with me.
6: Well, at this point, I don't know how the devil I can get out. Where's that light?
4: Be quiet, please. But... Be quiet. They'll hear us. They'll find us. Oh, Henry, please.
6: Who's going to answer them? There's that noise again. It's in this house. Mary, what is it? Mary, what's happening? You know. Now answer me. Stop that, Mary. Somebody's downstairs. Who's down there?
4: No, hush. Please, please be quiet. They might go away. Please, please.
5: And between his wife's terror and the electric humming from below, Mr. Morris felt a great fear. They trembled together in silence in the attic, Mr. and Mrs. Morris, parents of the little girl. Then they heard steps coming up the stairs and a voice.
3: Mom! Dad! Where are you?
5: And a queer, cold light became visible under the door crack. A strange odor. And the alien sound of eagerness in Mink's voice was almost more than they could bear. Each wanted to scream.
3: Mom! Dad!
5: And another sound. And the attic door lock melted. Mink. Mink, with bright little eyes and tousled hair, peered inside. And behind her, tall, wavering blue shadows. Frightful shadows.

0: Zero Hour by Ray Bradbury. Direction and adaptation of the story were by Anthony Ellis. Tonight, you heard Paula Winslow as Mrs. Morris and Issa Ashdown as Mink, with John Daner as the narrator. Featured in the cast were Eve McVeigh, Bill Johnstone, and Mary McGovern. The special music for Escape was composed and conducted by Leith Stevens. Next week...
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0: Music has seldom had it so good. 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
2: On the morning of June 15th, Guy Burkhart woke up screaming. Ah! It was more real than any dream he had ever had in his life. He could still hear and feel that sharp metal-ripping explosion, that searing wave of heat. He sat up.
3: Mary! Mary! Mary! Mary! Where are you?
4: Guy, what's wrong? You're trembling.
3: Where were you?
4: In the kitchen cooking breakfast. What is it?
3: I don't know. A dream, I guess. An explosion.
4: Did you say an explosion?
3: Yes.
4: But that's the dream I had.
3: What?
4: I dreamed there was a big explosion, and then something sort of hit me on the head.
3: Holy smokes, maybe there really was some sort of explosion, and it started us dreaming.
4: Well, there'll be an explosion down at your office if you don't hurry and get to

0: Coming in on the bus, Burkhart watched to see if there was any evidence of an explosion. There wasn't. If anything, the town looked better than ever. The only thing that seemed strange to him was the fact that none of the usual crowd was on the bus. He was a little relieved when his old pal, Henry Swanson, finally got on.
1: Excuse me.
2: Now, Henry.
1: Pardon me, sir?
2: Henry, what's the matter with you? It's me, Guy Burkhart.
1: Burkhart? Sorry, I don't believe we've met.
2: What? Henry, for Pete's sake, it's me.
1: If you'll excuse me, this is my stop.
2: Well, I'll be... How do you like that?
0: Guy Burkhart got off in front of the gigantic Control Chemical building, took the elevator to the 98th floor where he had worked in the accounting department for 12 years. It wasn't until he was almost at his floor that he realized the speaker was not playing the usual commercials.
3: Friends, are you happy with your present home freezer? 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
2: Morning, Miss Horn.
4: Good morning, Mr. Burkhart.
2: Well, new hairdo, I see, huh?
4: Why, yes. Do you like it?
2: That makes a lot of difference in your appearance. Mr. Barth in?
4: No, sir. He had an appointment with Mr. Dorchin of the Human Research Institute.
2: Today? But today's the 15th of June. He has to sign the quarterly statement.
4: He said he wouldn't be in.
2: Huh, that's mighty peculiar.
4: Yes, sir.
2: Oh, by the way, Miss Horn, what the devil is a feckle freezer?
4: A feckle freezer?
2: There's some new copy on the elevator commercial. Dorchin must have landed another account. Feckle freezers.
4: I really don't know, Mr. Burkhart.
2: Huh. It's a funny day. Can't quite put my finger on it, but there's something strange going on.
0: He couldn't shake the thought out of his mind. It persisted all through the day and through dinner. He was still brooding as he and Mary got ready for bed.
5: Tired, dear?
2: Hmm? Oh, no.
5: Anything wrong?
2: I don't know.
5: Well, I guess I'll get a good night's sleep. Coming?
2: I think I'll sit up and read for a while.
5: Well, good night, darling.
2: Night, dear.
0: At exactly midnight, Guy Burkhart lapsed into a sudden, deep sleep. And the following morning, he woke up, screaming.
5: Ah! Darling, what is it? What's wrong?
2: Oh, nothing. Bad dream, I guess.
5: Oh, you gave me such a shock.
2: I seem to be having a lot of nightmares lately.
5: Really?
2: Yes, the one I had yesterday. This was the same. A big explosion and then nothing.
5: You had a dream yesterday?
2: Well, of course I did. You had the same sort of dream.
5: I? Guy, you're mistaken. I don't remember dreaming.
2: Oh, now, Mary, you told me.
5: Guy, you're mistaken.
2: But, Mary, you...
5: Maybe you dreamed I had a dream. Maybe...
2: Well, yes, I might have done that, I suppose. Everything did seem sort of strange yesterday.
5: Oh, well, that's probably it. You better get dressed, dear. Today's the 15th. That's when the...
2: 15th?
5: Yes.
2: Well, then it must have been a dream, because yesterday was the 15th.
0: Guy Burkhart got up, dressed, ate breakfast, and took the usual bus to work. Once again, everything seemed even brighter and newer than usual. And once again, he was puzzled when he noticed none of the old crowd on the bus.
1: Pardon me, please.
2: Well, look, don't shove so. Oh, morning, Henry.
1: Morning. For God's sake, don't talk to me.
2: Well, what is it? You being followed or something?
1: Don't you know? I was sure you remembered.
2: Remembered what?
1: I can't talk. This is my stuff. Will you excuse me, please?
2: Well, Henry. Henry, for Pete's sake.
0: As in yesterday's dream, Guy Burkhart got off at his stop and took the elevator to the 98th floor. The speaker in the elevator purred a new commercial this time.
6: Marlin cigarettes. They're sanitized. Does your present cigarette make your throat feel raspy and unpleasant? Marlin cigarettes contain a miraculous new drug which actually gives you the sensation of smooth, creamy smoke. Marlin cigarettes. Marlin cigarettes.
0: He walked down the marble corridor to his office.
4: Good morning, Mr. Burkhart.
2: Good morning, Miss Horn.
4: You like my new hairdo?
2: Yes. Is Mr. Barth in?
4: No, sir. He had an appointment
2: with Mr. Dorchin at the Research Institute. I know.
4: You know?
2: Well, I guessed it anyway. And today is the 15th of June, and he won't be here to sign the quarterly statement, and I'm going nuts. Let me have a cigarette, will you?
4: Yes, sir. Try one of these. They're Marlins.
2: I never heard of Marlins before today. What are we, a bunch of guinea pigs?
4: Something wrong, Mr. Burkhart?
2: Wrong? Perish the thought, Miss Horn. Perish the thought.
0: He went to his desk and stared at the mail. Before he opened it, he knew that the factory distributor's envelope contained an order for 12 new electronic computers. He knew that the Development Journal contained an article about a new method of transprinting selective brain circuits of human engineers onto the electric brain circuits of robot engineers to facilitate the operation of automatic factories. He knew that there was a complaint from Feinbeck and Sons about the Contro Chemicals' newest household robot circuit. After a long while, he forced himself to open them. They were exactly as he suspected.
2: Hello?
7: This is Swanson, Henry Swanson.
2: What is it?
7: Do you remember?
2: Remember what?
7: Just remember.
2: All right, now listen, Henry, let's stop playing games. Yesterday, either I was dreaming or you stubbed me on the bus. Today, the same thing happens.
7: Oh, you do remember, thank heavens. I thought so when I saw you, but I couldn't be sure.
2: Well, what is it you want?
7: Listen, tomorrow morning, when I get off the bus, you get off with me. Be casual. They may be watching.
2: Who may be watching? Swanson! Hello!
4: You buzzed, Mr. Burkhart?
2: Yes, I'm still out of cigarettes, sir. Would you buy me a pack of Kelvins?
4: Wouldn't you rather have Marlins?
2: I smoke Kelvins.
4: But, Mr. Burkhart, Marlins have that soft, creamy smoke that's so soothing to your throat.
2: Oh. No. You really believe that stuff?
4: Well, it's true. I wouldn't say this, Mr. Burkhart, except that, well, I've gotten to know you pretty well, and I've grown to admire you so much.
2: I see.
4: Would you mind, Mr. Burkhart, if I told you that for months now I've wanted to, well, just comfort you? I know how troubled you've been.
2: Well, you've never mentioned your feelings before, Miss Horn.
4: April. My first name's April.
2: Uh-huh. Well, that's a pretty name.
4: You see, I do have your welfare at heart. That's why when I see you smoking Kelvins and I know Marlins are so much better, won't you let me buy some of them for you, huh?
2: Well, I suppose so. Why not? Here, bring me a carton.
4: Oh, thank you, Mr. Burkhart. Guy?
2: I think you ought to go.
4: I'll be back.
0: There was something wrong. Something definitely peculiar about what was happening. The call from Henry Swanson. The strange behavior of his secretary, Miss Horn. These new products, the dream. Guy Burkhart went home that night feeling like a man in a nightmare.
5: Is that you, dear?
2: It's me.
5: Did you have a good day?
2: Fair.
5: Oh, before you sit down, will you go down in the cellar and put in a new fuse? The switch in the hall closet blew out. I shut it off.
2: Okay.
5: Supper will be ready in a minute, so don't start fooling around with that old boat hull you've been building.
2: I won't.

0: Mary! Mary!
1: What is it?
0: Come down here. Hurry up.
1: What is it?
0: I don't know. I'm not sure. I was looking for a fuse, and I thought maybe I'd dropped one under the boat hull, so I scratched around. Look, let me put the flashlight on it.
1: Well?
0: Look at the floor.
1: What about the floor?
0: It's supposed to be cement.
1: Well?
0: Well, it's copper. There's a thin layer of cement, but underneath it's metal. Look here. Underneath the concrete, more metal. And here, on the wall. You see? Metal. Metal under the floor, behind the walls, every place.
1: Well, I don't really understand.
0: Mary, I know this sounds crazy, but somebody, for reasons I can't even begin to guess, has taken this house and replaced it with a clever imitation.
1: Guy!
0: Mary, I'm going to look around a little more.
1: Well, your dinner will be ready.
0: All right, save it for me. There are a couple of things I've got to figure out.
2: The following morning, Guy Burkhart woke up screaming. He dragged himself into the kitchen where his wife Mary was preparing breakfast and discovered it was still June 15th.
0: Mary, where's the morning paper? Where is it?
1: It's outside the door, I guess.
0: Uh-huh. June 15th.
1: You'd better hurry, dear. Today's the day Mr. Barth fills out the quarterly tax return.
0: Oh, no, it isn't.
1: What?
0: He won't be there. He'll be at a meeting with that crackpot Dorchin at the Human Research Institute.
1: Mr. Dorchin?
0: He'll be there. And Miss Horn will have a new hairdo, and the elevator will be selling some new product, and Swanson...
1: What about Swanson?
0: Swanson, he said... I wonder if it's going to be the same today, or whether...
1: Guy, what in the world are you talking about?
0: Nothing, never mind. Where's my coat?
1: You haven't had any breakfast
0: yet. I don't want to miss my bus. I'll see you tonight.
2: Guy Burkhart got on his bus. There were the same unfamiliar faces, the same unusually new-looking buildings, the same unusually bright sunshine. And on the customary corner, Henry Swanson, pale and furtive, climbed aboard.
3: Excuse me, sir.
0: It's quite all right.
3: Do you remember the phone call?
0: Yes.
3: Oh, thank heaven. Get off at the next corner and follow me.
0: Where are you going?
3: There's an excavation for a building about a block down. Make sure you aren't followed. I'll go first.

0: Burkhart. Here, behind the fence.
1: All right now, Henry, what's this all about?
0: I'm not sure. At first I thought perhaps they were Russians. Now I'm beginning to think they're Martians. No humans could have accomplished what they've accomplished.
1: Now, wait a minute. Start from the beginning, Henry. What's going on?
0: Look, Burkhart, peculiar things have been happening to you, right?
1: Yes.
0: A lot of your friends are missing. Your house seems changed.
1: Yeah. There's something stranger than that. The date. Today is June 15th. Yet I could swear yesterday was June 15th and the day before that.
0: You got it, friend. It's always June 15th. And you and I are the only ones who know it.
1: But why, Henry? How?
0: I'm not sure. I think it's some sort of mass hypnosis or something.
1: Well, why doesn't it work for us? My wife, Mary, doesn't remember a thing.
0: Somehow, when it happened, they missed us. We were protected from the full force of the rays or whatever they used. Burkhart, where were you on the night of the 14th about midnight?
1: Let me see, that was Sunday night.
0: Yes.
1: Yeah, I was down in the cellar under the boat I'm building.
0: And I was in my dark room developing some pictures.
1: Well, this just doesn't make any sense to me. Russians, Martians. What makes you think that?
0: I've seen them.
1: Where?
0: At the end of the tunnel.
1: What tunnel?
0: The one they built under Tylertown.
1: A tunnel under Tylertown?
0: Yes, that's right. It's made out of copper or some alloy.
1: Copper? Wait a minute. I found a copper layer under my cellar floor last night.
0: So did I. That's how I discovered it. I found a way to get in, too. It's at the bottom of this excavation.
1: Holy mackerel. Henry, why don't we tell the police?
0: Because we can't trust them. Even the police may be Martians in disguise.
1: Oh, come on now. You're being melodramatic.
0: Oh, am I? Well, you just come with me.
1: Where?
0: Into the tunnel. I'll show you.
2: Henry Swanson led Guy Burkhart to a small hole in the side of the excavation. There he removed the cut-out piece of metallic substance and they crawled into a dimly lighted tunnel. They walked for what seemed like 2 miles until Swanson held his finger to his lips.
0: We've got to be quiet now.
1: Henry, this is fantastic. They've got a tunnel right under the whole town.
0: Oh, you haven't seen anything yet. There's a room a little farther down. We'll be able to look through a glass in the door.
1: Is it safe?
0: It's perfectly safe, unless one of them comes along. Oh, come on.
1: Okay.
0: Here. Now, Burkhart, look through this glass. Now, just so I know I'm not completely insane, tell me what you see.
1: Good Lord.
0: Well?
1: A tremendous panel with dozens of telescreens. And in front of each a servo robot. They seem to be computing something.
0: Yes, I've watched them. They're evaluating data from the screens.
1: Have you gotten a chance to look at the data on those screens?
0: No. I've been afraid to go in. There might be a warning circuit somewhere.
1: Well, if we knew what those robots were working on, we could go to the authorities.
0: I'll risk it if you will.
1: All right, it's worth the chance. We're lost anyway.
0: Okay. Open the door. So far, so good.
1: Come on. Let's take a look at that data.
0: But don't interfere with the robots.
1: Don't worry. Here, let's look at this screen. Listen to this. Tests in the 47K12 group.

0: consent. They should be abandoned and a new series of high persuasion personal elements introduced.
1: Henry, do you know what this means?
2: I haven't the faintest idea.
0: Well, I don't blame you. This is crazy, but it fits the facts when I think about it. Do you know who's behind this?
2: Martians?
0: No, not Martians, Henry. Humans.
2: What?
0: Humans who are interested in developing the perfect propaganda machine.
2: What?
0: I don't know who they are or how they've done it, but somehow they've taken Tylertown over.
2: Hypnosis.
0: Hypnosis, drugs, maybe some kind of a ray or something. However they do it, what happens is that they let us live through a single day. During that day, they pour all kinds of suggestions and propaganda into us. At the end of the day, they evaluate the results, see how we've reacted. And at midnight, they wash the day out of our minds, and the next morning we start the same day over again with different stimuli.
1: Do you know what that means, Henry?
0: Suppose one man learned how to influence people 100%. Why, in a year, he could sell us anything from freezers to political candidates.
2: Oh, wait a minute.
0: We're guinea pigs, Henry. This whole community is one big test tube for Dorchin's propaganda research.
2: Burkhardt, what do we do?
0: I don't know, but somehow we've got to get out of this town and get to the FBI.
2: Who do you think we can?
0: It's worth a try. Come on.
2: Wait.
0: Huh? What is it?
2: Look through the door. There's somebody coming down the tunnel.
0: You've got to hide.
2: Behind the circuit box.
0: Yes. Good Lord, it's Dorchin, the head of the research institute.
2: Shh, quiet.
3: All right, Burkhardt, come out. We know you're in this room. Miss Horn has informed us that you remember. I must warn you that it's useless to buck us. Come out peacefully. Let our maintenance crew adjust you properly so you don't remember from one experiment to the next. It will be quite painless. If you don't come out peacefully, we'll have to get you.
0: Henry, take this wrench. When I give the word, jump him.
2: But he may be armed.
0: Well, we've got nothing to lose.
3: Very well. I'm coming after you.
2: Now! Burkhardt, I've killed him.
0: Now wait. Get his coat unbuttoned. Maybe his heart is still beating.
2: Henry! What is it? What's wrong?
0: Look underneath his coat.
2: Heaven help us.
0: It's a robot. A humanoid robot designed to look like Dorchin.
2: Come on, let's get out of here.
3: Wait.
2: What's that?
0: It's a loudspeaker.
3: I told you it was useless, gentlemen.
0: Who are you?
3: Mr. Dorchin, naturally. The real Mr. Dorchin.
0: What are you trying to do to us?
3: Merely trying to prevent you from damaging my experiment, gentlemen.
0: You can't get away with this, Dorchin. Sooner or later, somebody, the FBI or somebody, is going to get wind of this madness.
3: Really, Burkhardt, you're quite naive. Now, why not be reasonable and let the maintenance crews adjust you?
0: And if I refuse, I suppose you'll kill me.
3: That would be quite impossible.
0: Oh?
3: You see, Burkhardt, you're already dead.
0: Dead?
3: You're shocked. It's quite true. You and everyone else in this town were killed by a premature atomic blast at the Kondro Chemical Plant. The blast occurred at 7 a.m. on June 15th. That is the last thing imprinted on your minds. That is why you wake up screaming each morning.
0: No, it isn't true.
3: But it is. What I and my associates did was take the brain circuits from your dead bodies. We stored them in electrochemical batteries till we had a chance to rebuild the cities and begin our tests.
0: Do you think I believe a fantastic tale like that?
3: I imagine you find it incredible. Of course, we didn't rebuild everything exactly. After all, it only has to last for a single day, June 15th. At midnight, we turn off the power and wash out the memory of the day. You and your friend Swanson, unfortunately, have defective circuits. You remember.
2: Burkhardt, it's no use. We're trapped. Give up.
0: No, not me.
2: What can we do?
0: We can make a run for it down the tunnel. Come on.
3: It's useless, Burkhardt.
0: Keep going.
3: It's useless. Useless. Useless.

0: believe it. Swanson, look.
1: They were standing on a ledge of smooth, finished metal. At their feet, the ledge dropped away into a chasm so deep they could not see the bottom. Beyond was only a glare so bright that their eyes could not stand to look into it. And yet, just at the limit of their vision, something towered. Something so huge it was almost inconceivable. Something.
2: Burkhardt?
0: Yes?
2: This is Dorchin. Now do you understand why it's useless?
1: The great looming figure moved closer. It seemed to take shape now, and yet it was so gigantic as to be unbelievable. It came closer. The glare was partially blocked. And then, Guy Burkhardt knew that the towering shape was none other than Dorchin himself.
2: You see how I did it, Burkhardt? I took your brain circuits and had them reduced so they could be transferred to tiny humanoid mannequins. That's what you are, Burkhardt. A tiny miniature of yourself. And this city, this whole experiment I'm conducting, is built on a tabletop.

Now, now this door is open. It opens. Oh, no. No, I don't...

It was the morning of June 15th, and Guy Burkhardt woke up out of a dream, screaming.

You have just heard X-1, presented by the National Broadcasting Company in cooperation with Galaxy Science Fiction Magazine, which this month features another story by tonight's author, Frederick Pohl. It's the second installment of his novel, Slave Ship, the story of a world engaged in the wildest of all possible non-wars, where the order of the day was even wilder still. Spare every animal and throw the men to the wolves. Galaxy Magazine, on your newsstand today. Tonight, by transcription, X-1 has brought you The Tunnel Under the World, a story from the pages of Galaxy written by Frederick Pohl, a former advertising executive who is now one of our leading science fiction writers. 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Featured in the cast were Les Damon, Ginger Jones, Bob Hastings, Connie Lemke, Stan Early, and Kermit Murdoch. Your narrator was John Larkin. Your announcer, Fred Collins. X-1 was directed by Daniel Sutter and is an NBC Radio Network production.

Once again, the keeper of the book has opened the ponderous door to the secret vault, wherein is kept the great sealed book, in which is recorded all the secrets and mysteries of mankind through the ages. Here are tales of every kind, tales of murder, of madness, of dark deeds, strange and terrible beyond all belief. Keeper of the book, I would know what tale we tell this time. Open the great book and let us read. Slowly, the great book opens. One by one, the keeper of the book turns the pages and stops. Ah, the strange story of a web of death woven by fate to trap three unsuspecting mortals in an evil design more terrible than the mind can conceive. A tale titled Design for

0: Here is the tale, Design for Death, as it is written in the pages of the sealed book. The story begins deep in the lonely solitude of the Maine woods. A young couple, Carl and Dora Evans, stand at the side of a narrow road, staring dazedly at the wreckage of their car in a deep gully beside the road. A wreck from which they have miraculously escaped, unhurt.
1: Carl, I told you we shouldn't try to make the Canadian border by tonight. If you hadn't been driving so fast, you'd have been able to take that curve. Now what are we going to do? On foot here in the woods with sundown not more than a half hour away?
2: Dora, be quiet. I think I hear something. Listen.
1: Music. Organ music. No, we must be imagining
2: it. We're not imagining it. Look, there's a path leading into the woods. There must be a house back in there someplace.
1: A house? Yeah. Yes, I can see it now. A stone house almost hidden in the trees. Carl, how strange.
2: Strange? You mean lucky. That's where we're going to stay tonight, Dora. Come on.
1: Carl, what do we tell them? The people that live in the house, I mean.
2: We'll tell them we're brother and sister on a vacation trip, that we accidentally wrecked our car. You act as if you'd sprained your ankle, and they'll have to put us up for the night. By morning, I'll have our next move figured out.
1: All right, Tom. Look how big the house is. Who in the world do you suppose would live out here? So many miles from even a crossroads.
2: How do I know? A hermit, maybe. Here we are. Now, come on, take my arm. That's it, limp. Good.
1: Wait, Carl. Listen to that music. That's no radio. That must be a real organ. What strange music.
2: All right, so it's a real organ. What of it? I'm going to knock. Now, remember, play up your sprained ankle big. We've got to get invited to spend the night here.
1: All right, Carl. Here comes someone.
3: Oh, good afternoon. I'm afraid I wasn't expecting any callers.
2: We've had an accident. My sister has been hurt. May I bring her inside?
3: Why, of course. Come in, by all means.
1: Thank you. Oh, my ankle.
3: Oh, I'm so sorry. Here, come this way, into the library. Can you make it?
1: Yes, yes, I think so.
3: Sit down here. You'll feel much better.
2: It's very kind of you, sir, if you'll let my sister rest here for a few hours.
3: My dear sir, it's almost dark. You must both stay here until morning. I insist.
2: Why, thank you.
3: No, don't thank me. I lead a very lonely life, and I'm delighted to have some company. Truly delighted.
0: Their host introduced himself as Mordred Vance, a recluse whose health required him to reside there in the bracing atmosphere of the pine woods. When Vance told them that he lived there alone, without servants of any kind, Carl's eyes lit up with interest. Later, when Mordred Vance had shown them to their rooms and said goodnight, Carl lingered for a low-voiced conversation with Dora.
2: Well, Dora, how do you like it?
1: Like what, Carl?
2: The setup, this house, Vance, everything. If we had to have an accident, we couldn't have picked a better spot for it.
1: Carl, what scheme have you in mind now?
2: Listen, this guy Vance is a recluse, hardly ever goes into town. He hasn't any radio, never reads the newspapers. That means there's practically no chance of his ever finding out we're running away from the police. So you and I are going to stay here as long as we can.
1: But will Vance want us here?
2: Oh, sure. He went for you in a big way. Okay, it'll be 2 or 3 days before you feel well enough to leave. And by then, he'll be hooked. We'll make him want us to stay. And look, baby, he must be rich. You saw the rugs and furniture.
1: Yes, and that big organ in the library must have cost thousands.
2: At least. Well, of course, he must be a bit of a crackpot to want to live here with no servants, but he's a nice, harmless one. Maybe we'll be able to cash in on him.
0: That night, Carl slept well. In the morning, inwardly exulting at their luck, he helped Dora downstairs. As they descended, they heard their host once again playing the organ in his library.
1: What funny music he plays. Last night, that weird stuff. This morning, something sounds like church.
2: Yeah, he's a queer dog, but he'll be easy to handle. Now, remember, he likes you, so play up to him.
1: Yes, I will. Good morning, Mr. Vance.
3: Oh, good morning, my dear Miss Evans and Mr. Evans. I hope you both slept well.
1: Wonderfully.
2: Like a top.
3: And the ankle. Oh, I see it still pains you.
1: Oh, it's much better this morning, Mr. Vance. Really, it is.
3: I'm glad of that. But you must be hungry. I've fixed breakfast there on the serving wagon. Sit down and make yourselves at home. I have already eaten.
2: Oh, thanks. We will. Here, Dora, let me help you.
1: Thank you, Carl. Aren't you going to go on playing, Mr. Vance?
3: No. Truth is, I was just playing to put out of my mind a tragedy which happened last night when I drove to town for a few extra supplies.
1: A tragedy?
3: The wife of my grocer died very unexpectedly.
1: Oh.
3: I dropped in there to pay my bill, and after I'd paid it, she invited me to drink a glass of wine with her and her husband, as she always did. While we were sitting drinking and talking, she was seized by a heart attack and died inside a few minutes.
2: Oh, it must have been very upsetting.
3: Yes. The sight of death moves me deeply. But why should we talk about death on a beautiful day like this? There's something else I want to speak of, Mr. Evans. Your sister's ankle must receive rest. I'm going to insist that you stay with me several days until it's properly healed.
2: Well, that's very generous of you, Mr. Vance.
3: Generous? Not at all. You will be doing me the favor by giving me your company.
1: Well, when you put it that way, how can we say no, Mr. Vance?
3: Good. Then it's all settled. You are going to stay with me just as long as I can possibly keep you.

0: How did you like that, Dora?
1: That was lovely, Mr. Vance. You've never played like that before. So...
0: Romantically? I was playing like that because of you.
1: Because of me?
0: Of course. Listen to me, Dora. You've been here a week. Surely by now you must know I'm in love with you.
1: Yes, I guess I did know it.
0: I'm not a poor man, you know. I'll show you something. Come over here, Dora. Wait till I move this screen. There.
1: What? There's a safe behind it.
0: Yes. Now watch. I shall open it and you shall see. There. Now this cash box. Look, my dear.
1: What? It's full of money.
0: Yes. $50,000 in $100 bills. My emergency fund. Now, I'll put it away now. I just wanted to show you that I'm not penniless because, Dora, I want you to marry me.
1: Marry you? You must give me a little time to think about it, Mr. Vance.
0: Of course, my dear, by all means. Give me your answer tomorrow, but only remember, I'll not let you say no.

0: And now to continue the story, as it is written in the sealed book. Not knowing that Dora is really Carl's wife, Mordred Vance, a rich recluse, asked Dora to marry him. Carl, for reasons of his own, was annoyed with Dora for not accepting Vance at once.
1: He showed you $50,000 and asked you to marry him, and you said you'd think it over.
2: But, Carl, I'm your wife, just because he thinks I'm your
1: sister. I know. But don't you see, if he thought you were going to marry him, we could stay here indefinitely?
2: I didn't think of that.
1: So you're going down and tell him you've decided to... No, wait.
2: What is it, Carl?
1: I have a better idea. We need that $50,000. It would fix us up for life.
2: What are you getting at?
1: Listen, Dora. Not a soul knows we're here outside the three of us. If Vance were dead, no one would know. We'd never been here.
2: You mean kill him? And take the money?
1: Yes, I do.
2: Oh, no, Carl. We've never killed anyone.
1: Don't be a sap. It'd be a cinch. Now we're going back downstairs. To put him off his guard, you're going to tell him you'll marry him. Then tonight, after he's asleep, I'll make sure he never wakes up.
0: Obedient to Carl's instructions, Dora has told Mordred Vance that she will marry him. As Vance proposes a toast to their future happiness...
3: And now we'll drink a toast to... What's that?
2: There's someone at the front door.
3: But I'm not expecting anyone. Who in the world can it be?
4: Mordred? Mordred, where are you?
3: Justina.
4: Oh, here you are. Why didn't you come to the door?
3: I was just going to. I have guests.
4: Yes, so I see. And who are they?
3: Very dear friends of mine. Miss Evans, Mr. Evans, my sister Justina.
4: How do you do?
3: How do you do?
4: How do you do? Mordred, I'm surprised.
3: Surprised at what?
4: You know perfectly well.
3: But Justina...
4: Let's not argue before your guests.
3: No, of course not. Dora, Carl, will you excuse me? I haven't seen Justina in several months. We have some family matters to talk over.
4: Of course. We'll go on up to our rooms.
1: Yes, it's just about time to turn in anyway.
3: I'll see you in the morning. Good night, Dora.
4: Good night.
3: Good night,
1: Carl. Good night. Good night, Miss
4: Vance. Good night, Miss Vance. Well, so you've forgotten your promise, have you, Mordred?
3: What promise?
4: You know perfectly well the conditions on which the family agreed that you could live out here in the woods, Mordred. No visitors, no trips, complete isolation.
3: I think I should tell you, Justina, that Miss Evans has done me the honor to agree to marry me.
4: Oh, she has she? Well, I'll fix that.
3: Justina, you shall not interfere.
4: Mordred, if they don't leave the first thing in the morning, this whole arrangement is canceled. Much as the family will regret it, we'll have to see that you go to an asylum.
3: I'm perfectly well now, Justina. Just what brought you here anyway?
4: An impulse brought me. I suddenly got to wondering about you, and I drove up here to see how things were. Just in time, too, apparently.
3: I see. You just happened to drive up here. Very well, then. They shall go. I suppose you plan to stay all night.
4: Yes, I do. I'll stay until after they've gone.
3: Then you can have the front room. You look tired. Will you have a drink of wine with me before you go up?
4: Well, perhaps. A small glass, please.
3: Splendid. I know you have my interest at heart, Justina, so we'll drink to our continued friendship.
0: But as Mordred Vance went to fetch a bottle of wine, Dora and Carl were talking upstairs. For they had lingered outside the closed door of the library long enough to hear what passed between Mordred and his sister Justina.
2: She threatened to send him to an asylum. Carl, he's mentally unbalanced.
1: Yes, that would explain everything. He's living here in such isolation, seeing no one.
2: It's his family's way of keeping him out of trouble.
1: Oh, he's probably perfectly harmless.
4: Well, anyway, we're going in the morning. And I'm glad it turned out this way.
1: Yeah, there's no point in staying any longer. Now that his sister has seen us, it would be too risky to try our little scheme. Well, in the morning, we'll be on our way.
0: Relieved, Dora went to bed. Just as she fell asleep, she heard the sound of music from downstairs. Wild, strange music. She listened a moment, but she was used to hearing the organ play now, and it did not disturb her sleep. In the morning, when she and Carl descended, their host was again playing, as he had been the first morning after their arrival. Curious music, almost unearthly in quality. But he stopped as they entered the library.
5: Oh, good morning. I hope you slept well.
1: Yes, very well.
2: How is your sister this morning?
5: Truth is, my sister and I quarreled last night.
1: Quarreled?
5: We both have violent tempers, and, well, the argument brought on a heart attack, and my sister...
1: A heart attack?
5: Yes. Her heart has been weak for years. Before I could go for a doctor, she was gone.
2: Gone? You mean dead?
5: Yes, Dora. She died just after I got her upstairs to her room.
2: Oh, how horrible.
1: But what are you going to do?
5: Do? What is there to do?
1: I mean, you're going to call a doctor, notify the authorities.
5: No, I don't think I shall.
2: You mean you're going to do nothing?
5: Dora, my dear, listen to me. We must be married at once. We'll go away together. You, Carl, shall keep us company. When we're far away, then there'll be plenty of time for letting people know about Justina.
2: Oh, no, I couldn't. I've changed my mind. I can't marry you.
5: You've changed your mind?
1: Dora, be sensible.
2: No, I'm sorry, but I just can't. We're leaving today, Carl.
5: Why, Dora, I love you very much. I couldn't let you leave me.
1: Of course we're not leaving.
5: Dora, dear, please. Wait at least until tomorrow before you make up your mind definitely. That's not much to ask, is it?
1: Of course it isn't. She'll think it over, at least until tomorrow.

0: Why, Carl? Why can't we go today? Why must we wait?
1: Dora, listen. I have a new plan. His sister is dead. Her heart attack was a stroke of luck for us. Now we can go ahead as we planned.
0: You mean...
1: Yes, we'll arrange it to look like a suicide. When their bodies are found, the authorities will think he killed himself in grief.
0: Oh, I don't like it.
1: It'll work perfectly, I tell you. And we need that money.
0: Something will go wrong, I know it.
1: Nothing can go wrong. Now, here's how we'll work it. I have my gun...
0: Carl, listen.
1: What is it?
0: He's playing that awful music
1: again. Well, what of it?
0: It frightens me. I don't know why. It's just so strange.
1: Oh, forget about it. Now, just before it gets dark, we'll go down and I'll step up close to...

0: And now to continue the story, as it is written in the sealed book. In spite of Dora's forebodings, Carl is going ahead with his plan for murdering Mordred Vance and getting his money. Just as it was getting dusk that evening, Carl and Dora entered the library to find Vance sitting in his easy chair with a decanter of wine and glasses beside him.
1: Oh, there you are. I was just wondering what happened to you.
2: We were just out for a little stroll.
1: Then you must be tired. Here, let me pour you both some wine.
3: I don't think I want any.
1: Of course you do. Here you are.
2: In a moment. There's something I want to talk about first.
1: Oh, indeed? What is it, Carl?
2: That's...
3: He's dead.
2: Yes, and it couldn't have been neater either. Now I'll clean my fingerprints off the gun. Then I'll put his fingerprints on it like this. And with the gun on the floor here beside the chair and his hand dangling over the chair arm, it's a perfect case of suicide.
3: Please hurry, Carl. I want to get out of here.
2: Yes, yes, of course. We can use that wine now. You need a drink, and so do I.
3: Yes, yes, I do. Thanks.
2: That helps. But now let's get that safe open. Over here behind the screen, isn't it?
3: Yes, that's it.
2: Yes, here it is. I hope you were smart enough to notice the combination when he opened it for you.
3: Yes, I did. I'll open it. There.
2: Good. Now let's see what we've got.
3: The money was in that cash box.
2: Right. There we are. Did you ever see a prettier sight?
3: Just take the money and go, please, Carl.
2: Don't be in such a hurry. Let's see what's in this other box. That's funny.
3: What's in it?
2: Just a bunch of old newspaper clippings. Some of them are so old, they've turned yellow. Good heavens.
3: What is it, Carl?
2: They're all clippings about murders.
3: Oh, what does it matter, Carl? I really don't feel well. Can't we go now?
2: Just a moment. Look at this headline.
3: Local organist sought for murder.
2: Santa Barbara, California, June 17th, 1935. Maxwell Vanning, organist, is being hunted by local authorities following the death of a choir singer from apparent heart failure. The police, becoming suspicious, searched Vanning's apartment and have found a bottle of rare poison whose symptoms duplicate those of heart failure.
3: What does that mean, Carl?
2: I don't know. Here are eight more clippings covering a period of about 10 years. Every one about a murder by apparent heart failure. And every one committed by an organist whose initials were MV.
3: Mordred Vance!
2: That's the only possible explanation. He was a homicidal maniac. Why, Dora, we've been here for more than a week. He might have killed us, too.
3: He was going to, Carl. He was going to. I know it. Didn't you hear that music he was playing this afternoon?
2: What about it?
3: The first evening we came here, he was playing it. And that night he went to town, and you remember he said that while he was in town, his grocer's wife had a glass of wine with him and died of heart failure.
2: Yes, you're right. He killed her.
3: And then last night, after his sister arrived, he was playing that music again. And this morning, his sister was dead of heart failure.
2: Yes, and several of these clippings mention weird organ music heard before the bodies were discovered.
3: Of course. And this afternoon, he was playing that same music again. That means he was planning to kill us. Us, Carl, because we were going away.
2: You're right. Let's get out of here quick.
3: Carl, I feel sick.
2: Well, it's because you're upset. Come on, the fresh air will fix you up fine.
3: No, I can't move.
2: Well, here, I'll help. Something is wrong with me. My heart.
3: Carl, we've been poisoned.
2: No, that's not possible.
3: It is. The wine. The wine he tried to get us to drink just before you killed him.
2: But we refused. We refused.
3: Yes, but we drank it afterward.
2: Oh, yes, we did.
3: And it was poisoned, Carl. Don't you see? That's how he planned to kill us. And he's done it. He's done it.
2: But that's funny. We planned to kill him, and he planned to kill us. And we both said...
0: And that is the story of the strange and incredible web woven by fate, as the tale is written here in the sealed book. Two murderers, each seeking a victim, met, and so brought about each other's downfall. Twisted indeed are the strands of fate in which destiny entangles mere mortals.

And now, keeper of the book, before you close the great volume, show us the tale we tell next time. This one, yes, a tale of two men who tried to drive an old woman insane by turning themselves into ghosts while they were still alive, and of the strange and terrible success that crowned their efforts. The tale is called The Ghost Maker.

0: The Sealed Book, written by Bob Arthur and David Cogan, is produced and directed by Jock McGregor.
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14: 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Everybody.

0: Lights Out brings you stories of the supernatural and the supernormal, dramatizing the fantasies and the mysteries of the unknown. We tell you this frankly. So if you wish to avoid the excitement and tension of these imaginative plays, we urge you calmly, but sincerely, to turn off your radio now.
1: This is Arch Obler. Tonight's Lights Out presents a psychological drama, a play in which the principal part is taken not by the character himself, but by his thoughts. But first, Frank Martin.
0: If vitamin B1 and iron shortage is what's keeping you thin and run down, jittery and always tired, here's a simple way you can help yourself. Ironized yeast tablets give you both vital substances, both vitamin B1 and iron. Yes, and they're an absolute cinch to take. 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Today, these folks tell how ironized yeast helped them gain glorious new pep and strength, new needed pounds, new enjoyment of life. Yes, the name is Ironized Yeast Tablets. Make a note of it now. And now?
2: Lights out. Everybody.
1: The voice you are about to hear is that of the thoughts of one Darrell Hall, accused murderer. He sits in a courtroom awaiting the return of a jury which is to decide whether he is to live or die. And as he waits, the thoughts in his mind seethe and swirl, seethe and swirl.
3: Guilty, not guilty, guilty. Not guilty. Oh, why don't I stop thinking those words? Words those jurymen are saying.
4: He's guilty. He's not guilty. He's guilty. Not guilty.
3: No.
4: Guilty.
3: No, I've got to stop thinking of what's going on in that room. The jurymen, I've got to stop thinking of them. I've got to keep my head clear. I've got to figure things out. When did all this start? Yes, I remember. That night, Wayne and I were sitting in my room talking about dreams. I remember he said...
5: Oh, come on, Darrell. Don't expect me to believe that one.
3: I'm certainly telling you the truth.
5: A fellow with your imagination wasting his time teaching biology to a bunch of co-ed nitwits? No, sir. You should be writing fiction.
3: Well, I assure you, my dear Wayne, I've told you the truth.
5: Here. Are you really serious?
3: I am.
5: You actually mean that in all your life you've never had a dream?
3: Never.
5: Not even when you were a child?
3: To my knowledge, I've never had a dream in all my life.
5: Well, how do you like that?
3: I like it very well. I close my eyes, oblivion. And then I wake up. No nightmare hangovers, thank you.
5: Now, wait a minute, Darrell. Let me get this straight. You mean you've never even had a dream after, you know, eating a Welsh rarebit at midnight or surrounding a dozen green apples or anything like that?
3: Believe me, Wayne, I've never had a dream of any shape, form, or description in all my life. A dream to me is just a word. Something that happens to other people, but never to me.
5: Oh, but... everyone must dream.
3: Well, just so happens that my subconscious doesn't work that way. I tell you again, I've never dreamt.
5: Oh, what do you know about that? It's just unbelievable. I tell you, unbelievable.
3: Yes, that's what he said. It was unbelievable. Unbelievable that I'd never dreamt. And then after a while, he went away and left me there. It was early evening, but I remember that somehow, strangely, I was very tired. I sat down in the easy chair. I was so tired. I closed my eyes. I slept. And then it happened. A strange murmuring in my head. Yes, that's how it started. A murmuring as if in warning. And then in the darkness around me, strange faces lifting and falling. White faces, faces without hope. Their eyes full of horror. Their white bloodless lips pleading wordlessly in a way that made the heart in me cry out in pity. And suddenly I knew I was asleep and dreaming. Yes, dreaming for the first time in my life, and these faces I was seeing were things of a dream. And even as I knew that, the dream was gone. Blackness. And yet I knew that I was still asleep, and in me there was a terrible feeling of foreboding. Of a horror to come in that dream. What? How, I didn't know, but I wanted to stop sleeping. I wanted to open my eyes quickly before... And then I saw her. In my dream, I tell you, I saw her moving slowly toward me out of the darkness that was my dream. At first a white wraith-like thing, and then I saw it was a woman. Yes, the body of a woman, but the face... That face... Gross... Unclean. The thick bestial brows. The wrinkles of... The lecherous writhings of thin crimson lips that lifted from teeth bright and pointed and flecked with blood. Closer, closer to me, and then she spoke. One word.
6: Kill.
3: Yes, that's what she said, kill. And as she said it, she moved closer. Her hands went out and her eyes. And in my dream, I screamed. I awoke. I remember just at that second, the clock on the mantel began striking. 5, 6, 7. I counted each chime in happiness, since the hearing of it meant that I was awake. Awake out of the horror of that dream. When the clock had stopped chiming, I sat there. My one thought was, if that's dreaming, may I never dream again. I heard a sound. What was that? I sat still, afraid to move. And then I laughed. It was my own heart. My own heart still pounding with fright at what I had seen in my first dream. Oh, why do I sit here thinking of what has been? The jury in there, they've got to hang me, got to hang me.
4: He's guilty, not guilty.
3: No,
4: guilty,
3: no, guilty. No, I mustn't guilty, think of them. Better guilty. To keep my guilty. Thoughts on how it all started, better to figure things out. Where was I? Yes. Sitting there, listening to the beat of my heart, thinking of the horror of that dream. And then suddenly that wordless, pitiful murmur I heard in my dream was whispering in my head again. As quickly as it began, it was gone. How could this be? I was awake, awake. This was no dream. Then why had I heard that same sound that had come from those pitiful white faces that had floated before me while I slept? Why? Why?
6: Oh.
3: I heard it, a sound behind me. Who? Yes, my friend Wayne, it must be. He come into the room, standing behind my chair, thinking I was asleep. I turned around and I said, Wayne, is that you? Why, Yes. I screamed. I screamed so loudly there was blood in my throat. For it was she again, that woman. That woman out of my dream. But this wasn't a dream. She was standing there, I tell you, she was standing there close to me, looking at me, and those devil's lips said that one word.
6: Kill.
3: I jumped to my feet. No one in the room, no one, I tell you, I remember standing there, my head reeling. Who was she? Where had she come from? But there was no one in the room. Had there been anyone there? I didn't sleep that night. And by morning... Yes, by morning I had it all figured out. Two dreams, that's what it had been. And the second had been more vivid than the first. Yes, of course, I had never dreamed before, and of course my first dream would seem reality. And yet, some measure of uncertainty remained with me. Mary saw it in my face when I had dinner with her that night. I remember she said...
7: Daryl, do you mind if I ask you something?
3: What a question. Of course not.
7: Is there something wrong?
3: You mean with a dinner? Why, you know this is my favorite restaurant.
7: With you, dear. Has something gone wrong at the university?
3: Why do you ask that?
7: The worry in your eyes.
3: Oh?
7: What is it, dear?
3: Oh, nothing. Nothing important.
7: Changed your mind about loving me?
3: Mary.
7: Oh. Then tell me what it is, please.
3: All right. It's really nothing to concern yourself over, just a dream.
7: Dream? Daryl, you dreamt?
3: Yes, last night.
7: Oh, how marvelous. Now you're normal even when you sleep.
8: That's right, isn't it? I'm back to normalcy, am I not?
7: Oh, and here I thought from the expression on your face that was something really important.
8: Yeah, it's funny, isn't it?
7: And I suppose in your first dream you dreamt of a glorious, seductive woman. Well, didn't you?
3: No, Mary.
7: Oh, so you had a nightmare.
8: If you don't mind, let's not talk about it anymore. Shall we have our dessert now? I suggest the hot green apple pie with cheese and...
7: Daryl, was it as bad as all that?
3: Horrible.
7: Oh, that's cruel. Your very first dream, an unhappy one. Oh, well, I'm sure that if you dream again, you've more interesting times ahead. Oh, Daryl, look at the time. 7:01, and we promised the Armstrongs we'd pick them up at 7:15. Daryl, what is it? Your face.
3: Do you hear it?
7: Hear what?
3: You do hear it, don't you? The voices.
7: Voices? Daryl, what are you talking about? Why, the people in this restaurant are most well behaved.
3: Gone. Just the way it was before.
7: Oh, Daryl, please. If it's a joke, please tell it to me. Daryl, what is it? What are you staring at? What's behind my chair? What's there? Daryl, tell me what. Daryl, the table. Why did you throw over the table? Daryl, what is it? What is it? Why did you scream? Why?
0: Ladies and gentlemen, a moment's time for breathtaking in this amazing story of Daryl Hall, accused murderer. A moment to get back to the realities of our everyday life and the problems of those unusual times which confront you and me and that man and wife who may be your next-door neighbor. Are you short on vitamin B1 and iron? If so, this may be you saying...
9: Oh, tomorrow's another day. The work's piling up on my desk, and I'm so tired out and jumpy and all in, I haven't a chance to catch up with it.
0: Don't be so sure of that, my friend. If, like so many Americans today, you simply need more vitamin B1 and iron, here's an easy way to get them. Take ironized yeast tablets. They're the famous two-way preparation that gives you both vitamin B1 and iron. And believe me, you must have enough of both. Because when you don't get enough vitamin B1 in your food, you may lose your appetite, not eat all you need. Or you may not get all the good out of your food. And when you don't get enough iron from what you eat, you may be weak and pale and feel all in.
9: Mm-hmm. And you say ironized yeast tablets supply both vitamin B1 and iron? Maybe I should try them.
0: By all means do, if you need more of these substances. See if pleasant little ironized yeast tablets don't help you as they've helped so many others with these deficiencies. See if pretty soon you aren't saying...
9: Man, oh man, I feel great. I've gained pounds. I've got my old pep back thanks to ironized yeast. Yep, I just breeze through my work these days.
0: And now back to the thoughts of Daryl Hall, accused murderer, as he sits in the courtroom awaiting the return of a jury, which is to decide whether he is to live or die.
3: Yes, she wanted to know why I had done it. Scream thrown over the table, they all wanted to know. But how could I tell them? Tell them of her standing behind Mary's chair, that thing of degradation, and those lips saying, kill. I went home. Mary thought I was overworked.
7: It's your nerves, darling. You've been working so hard. Go home and rest, darling. That's all you need.
3: Rest, rest. What good was rest? I had to reason things out. All my life I'd lived with reason, and now this horror. Hallucination. Yes, that was it. I had been working hard. They paid so little at the university and expected so much. And so I rested through the next day. It was quite dark when I awoke. The phone rang. It was Mary calling to find out how I felt.
10: Are you sure you're all right, Daryl?
3: Oh, yes, Mary. Yes, I'm fine, thank you.
10: You sound all right.
3: Your advice was good, dear. Rest apparently was just what I needed.
10: Then go along back to bed. I'll talk to you tomorrow.
3: All right, dearest, and thanks for calling.
10: Goodbye, Daryl. Sleep well tonight.
3: I hung up the receiver. And then the clock on the mantle behind me began striking.
4: Always at 7.
3: Yes, that was true. Both times at 7 o'clock was when that horror had happened, and then... With the last chime of the clock, I realized it was 7 again. 7. Would I see her again? I stood there, back against the wall, waiting. 7. So quiet. I could hear the clock ticking away the seconds. Would it happen again, this hallucination of mine? I waited. I heard no pitiful murmur of voices. Just quiet. The tick, tick, tick of the clock. So dark in the room, I could see the shadowy emptiness of a chair near the other wall. And then the chair was no longer empty. There was someone in it, and I said, "Who's there?" There was no answer, and I said, "Answer me, who's there?" No answer. A strange darkness in the room. Deeper and deeper, I could see nothing, and then 2 swirling pools of flame-red light closer and closer. I stood there. I couldn't move. A rumbling began in my head. Fear, I tell you, fear tearing at my brain. Louder and louder, while those red circles of light came closer and closer. What was it? What was it? What? And then I knew. It was her eyes. Her eyes burning close into mine, into the brain of me, pounding 1 thought into me.
6: Kill. Kill. Kill.
3: Why did she say that? Why? Kill whom? Why should I kill? Why should I kill? If I had known then. The jury coming back. The verdict. What? No, not yet. Still out. They've got to find me guilty. I've got to hang if I live. But I mustn't think of that. I must think of what happened. What happened? Well, where was I? Yes, that woman, her eyes pounding that word into me, and then gone again. But this time, as real as the breath in me, I knew it. I knew it. And with that realization, a coldness as of a wind blew around me and clutched at my heart. For if she was reality, somehow I knew I was lost. And so it began. Night after night at the stroke of 7, first that wailing

0: Kill, kill. Those words began pounding in my head so that even when she wasn't there, I heard them. I hid in my rooms. I didn't go out. People would see this madness that had come over me. I went nowhere. And soon I knew they were talking of me, my friends.
1: I tell you, I don't know what's come over Daryl. Hides in his rooms, won't even talk to me. Something is wrong.
0: And Mary.
2: Please, Daryl. You've got to let me see you. This talking over the phone. Oh, Daryl, what's wrong? What's wrong?
0: And night after night, the horror of... And the greater horror of...
3: Kill, kill, kill, kill, kill, kill.
0: Mary
3: kill.
0: Pleaded with me.
2: Daryl, if you love me, please let me see you, talk to you. Come over to my house tonight, please, Daryl. Perhaps I can help you. Please, darling, please.
0: I didn't want to go, but I went. That night, perhaps she could help. Yes, help me understand the madness of those wailing voices and drifting white faces. Understand the horror of that woman and that maddening word. Mary, so understanding, so gentle, she could help me clear my head of the madness.
2: Oh, Daryl, you're here at last.
0: Mary, help me. You will help me.
2: Oh, Daryl, you're faint.
0: Mary, I...
2: Don't talk yet. Sit here.
0: I'm sane, Mary. Believe me, I'm sane.
2: Of course, dearest. Of course you are.
0: It's that madness outside of me, those white, drifting faces moaning
2: rest,
0: at me.
2: Darling.
0: And that woman out of hell.
2: Woman?
0: Her eyes and her lips telling me to... The time? What time is it?
2: Why, sit there. Daryl, what is it?
0: I didn't know. I lost track. I've got to get out of here.
2: Daryl, wait. Don't go, don't.
0: Too late.
2: Daryl, what is it?
0: You hear them, don't you, Mary?
2: I'll call a doctor.
0: Listen to them. Their voices are so loud tonight. Listen, Mary, listen,
2: oh,
0: listen.
2: Daryl, don't.
0: You hear
2: There's
0: them.
2: No
0: you
2: one
0: must
2: here.
0: Hear them. What are they saying? Louder and louder, trying to tell me something. What are you saying out there? What are you telling me?
2: Daryl, stop.
0: They're gone. Faces, voices gone. Now she'll be here.
2: Oh, Daryl, please. You're frightening me.
3: Kill. Kill.
0: You hear her, Mary? You hear her?
3: Kill.
2: No.
3: Kill.
2: No, no.
0: Louder,
2: Daryl,
0: louder.
2: Please.
0: I can't see her, but I hear her. Where is she? Thing out of hell. Go back, I tell you. Back. Louder and louder. Make her stop, Mary. Make her stop pounding in my head. Stop it. Stop it. She never knew what he wanted me. Stop it. Stop. Stop it. I can't stand anymore. Yes. Go away and I'll kill. I'll kill. I'll kill.
2: Don't. I know. Joe, keep me. Daryl. No.
0: Kill, kill, kill! Mary. Mary. Yes, I had killed her. My sweet, gentle little Mary killed her with my own hands. I opened my hands. She fell to the floor. I went out into the street. People all around me hurrying. I was in no hurry. What that woman had wanted, I had done. I had killed. I walked all night. It didn't matter where. And in the morning, I found myself on the campus of the school before the very building in which a class was waiting for my lecture. I went in. I walked up on the platform and looked down into their faces, and I said to them,
4: "Ladies and gentlemen, my lecture for today will be on the subject of the indeterminate factor in the evolutionary..."
0: I stopped, a murmur in the air, those voices again. But it was broad daylight. I had never heard those voices in daylight before. What did they want of me? What were they saying? There was a strangeness in their pitiful voices. Yes, like a dirge. A dirge of tears and sorrow for someone. For me. Yes, for me. And then her voice. Laughing, laughing, triumphant, and then I understood. For the first time, I understood everything. She had triumphed over me. That was why those lost souls were wailing a dirge over me. I was hers. Hers forever. I turned and ran out of there like a madman. Ran. Ran, and as I ran, those voices of the damned were talking to me.
5: You are doomed as we are doomed.
2: As all who murder are doomed.
3: We listened to her and murdered.
5: Now you are one of us.
6: No peace for those who murder. No rest through all eternity.
2: No rest for those who murder.
5: Through all eternity.
0: I covered my ears with my hands as I ran. No use. I heard them. I heard them.
5: Only one hope for you, man. One hope.
2: Expiate your crime.
6: On the gallows.

0: for what you have done.
1: Die on the gallows and you shall have rest. One hope, man, one hope.
2: So that was it. If I paid society for my crime, she would fail. I would be free of her, that thing, that essence of evil, that siren who called men to murder her so that souls, their souls, would be slaves to her for all eternity. Yes, yes, I would pay for my crime. I ran on back to Mary's house. Yes, I would pay, and gladly, with my life to have peace and the rest of oblivion. I went back into the house. Yes, Mary was still there. Cold. I lifted her. Those same hands that had crushed the life out of her lifted her and carried her out into the sun. My eyes were so filled with tears that I could hardly see where I walked. People began milling around me.
3: Hey, look at that guy. He's got a woman in his arms.
4: Where's he carrying her?
3: Hey, he must have fainted.
4: No, look. She's dead.
3: Hey, who killed her?
5: Hey, call the cops.
3: Who killed her, mister? Who killed her?
4: I did. I killed her with my own hands. I killed her, and please, I want to die for that.
2: And then the trial. My friends, they wanted to save me. Clever attorneys, insanity commissions, and twists of the laws. But I wanted to die, I tell you. I had to die. If they set me free, if I lived and died as most men die, whose death they call a natural one, then she would have me. No, no, I want to hang by the neck until dead. I want that noose around my neck, the trap beneath my feet. The jailer pulls a switch. My feet dancing in air, the noose murdering me the way my hands committed murder. Oblivion. And I'd be free, free of that horror with the writhing lips and the blood-stained teeth. The jury, they're coming in. Guilty. They've got to find me guilty. Guilty. Find me guilty.
6: We, the jury, find the defendant guilty of murder in the first degree.
4: Guilty! You hear that? You thing of the devil, guilty! And they'll hang me by the neck until dead, and I'll be free of you. I'll have my peace. You failed, you fiend, you. I'll pay for my crime. You'll never get me. You'll never get...
3: Hey, he's fainted. Yeah,
4: the defendant's fainted. Get a doctor, someone. Ambulance, call an ambulance.
7: It's no use. This man is dead. Heart attack.
4: Holy. Would you take a look at his face? As if he was looking at the devil himself.

0: Well, Mr. Obler, you mean there's a power of evil loose in the world?
1: That's an interesting question, Frank, because a statement of that very sort was the reason I wrote tonight's story. Someone said to me, how is it possible for so much evil to be done in the world unless there's a power for evil? But let's talk more about that and about a very exciting program next week after you've had your say.
0: Friends, if vitamin B1 and iron deficiency is what's keeping you thin, jumpy, tired, worn out, why go on that way? Remember, friends, little ironized yeast tablets give you both vital substances. Of course, there are cases where a rundown condition may be due to some serious organic disturbance. If you're in any doubt, by all means, see your physician. But if more vitamin B1 and iron is all you need, remember, ironized yeast has been so successful in such cases that it's sold on this no-risk, money-back basis. If you don't begin to eat better, to feel better, and to sleep better, the cost of the first bottle will be refunded to you in full by Ironized Yeast, Box IY, Rahway, New Jersey. Now, what about this living power of evil, Mr. Obler?
1: Well, my own belief is that no such power exists. I believe that the evil that men do may be caused by outside influences, poverty, the will to power, the wrongful examples of others. But as to the evil being a living monster, well, supposing we call tonight's story a parable of a man who really wanted to kill and saw the evil intent within himself personalized so vividly that he thought it actually existed outside of himself.
0: Well, that explanation satisfies me. Now, what about next week?
1: About next week, Frank? Well, I'm going to say that I think we have one of the most unusual and timely lights-out plays so far. We're particularly anxious that you hear this story. It's a quite different one, I promise you. Execution's the title. And if you've ever wondered what might happen in a village square when a Nazi maniac faces a fight beyond the understanding of his indoctrinated mind, then listen next week.
0: Yes, tune in next Tuesday again for Arch Obler's execution. And if you need more vitamin B1 and iron, be sure to try ironized yeast, the one and only ironized yeast. But remember, there's only one ironized yeast. You'll know it instantly by the yellow and orange package, and by the big letters IY on the container and on each tablet.

0: Here's how to step ahead in caring for your white shoes. 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
1: And now, the Hall of Fantasy. Welcome to the Hall of Fantasy. Welcome to the series of radio dramas dedicated to the supernatural, the unusual, and the unknown. Come with me, my friends. We shall descend to the world of the unknown and forbidden, down to the depths where the veil of time is lifted and the supernatural reigns as king. Come with me and listen to the tale of The Dance of the Devil Dolls.
2: Hello? Anyone out here?
3: You don't think...
4: I don't know what to think, Chuck. We'd better take a good look around.
3: There's something strange about this whole setup. I don't know... Emery.
4: What?
3: Look.
4: It's him. Come on. No wonder he didn't answer us, Chuck.
3: You mean...
4: That's right. He's dead.
1: In just a moment, the Hall of Fantasy will present The Dance of the Devil Dolls. And now for our story. An original tale of fantasy by Richard Thorne entitled The Dance of the Devil Dolls.
5: Have you heard of avutamo? Literally, the word means face image. The practice of avutamo is as ancient as Egypt and Assyria, and still found from Ceylon to the United States, Europe to Africa, South America to Scandinavia. A figure is made to resemble that of a hated enemy, then methodically injured or destroyed, resulting in pain and death for its human counterpart. Charles and I had gone up for a weekend of fishing. Saturday night at dusk, when the sky had dulled from blue to gray, and the gray was shading darker every minute, we were walking back up to the cabin.
3: Not a bad haul, huh, Emery?
4: For you, not for me. I'll bet you the smallest of those three bass weighs over 4 pounds. What bait were you using?
3: Oh, a spoon. Fish just wouldn't leave it alone. Anyway, we'll have a good fish dinner tonight.
4: And maybe tomorrow my luck will change.
3: Well, I hope so.
4: What time is it?
3: About 9. We've been out 5 hours.
4: Chuck.
3: Yeah?
4: There's someone coming down the trail towards us.
3: Where? Oh, yes, I see him.
4: Can't be going down to fish this late.
3: Oh, we can't tell. Some guys really get the bug. There's a guy I know named Lloyd Erskine who will fish off...
6: Excuse me, gentlemen.
4: He means us.
3: Wonder what he wants.
6: Excuse me, gentlemen. I lost something. I wonder if you found it.
4: I don't know what you're looking for, mister, but we haven't found it, whatever it is.
6: Perhaps you saw it lying on the ground. It was a doll.
3: A doll?
6: Yes, about 12 inches tall. It looked something like me.
4: I'm sorry, we haven't seen it. Of course, you can always buy your daughter
6: another... It doesn't belong to my daughter.
4: Oh. Well, we haven't seen it.
6: Are you staying at a cabin on this lake?
4: Yes.
3: Only until tomorrow night.
4: It's right at the head of the trail up there. You must have passed it as you started down.
6: If by any chance you do come across it, I'll stop in before I leave this area, if you don't mind.
3: Well, that's perfectly all right.
6: Thank you, gentlemen. I must have the doll for the dance tonight. Or the old woman will be angry.
4: Well, what do you make of that?
3: Search me.
4: He talked so strangely. I must have the doll for the dance tonight, or the old woman will be angry. I think he's off his rocker.
3: Well, it's not our worry, Emery. Come on, let's go.
4: We went back up to our cabin, cleaned the fish, and had one of those fish dinners you talk about for years. It was about 11 o'clock, and we'd started to go to bed, intending to get up as early as possible the next morning when there was a knock on the door.
3: I wonder who that is.
4: I don't know, but we'll soon find out. Oh, It's you.
6: Yes. May I come in?
4: Of course.
3: I see you found the doll.
6: Yes. I wanted to let you know that I had.
4: Well, thanks for telling us.
6: Now I must take him to the dance.
3: The dance ought to be just about over.
6: Oh, no, it hasn't begun yet.
4: You'd better get there or your wife will be angry.
6: You misunderstood me. I said the old woman, not my wife. You see, I'm not married.
3: Oh.
6: I hope you'll forgive me. I see that you're just about ready to retire, but I'm afraid.
4: Afraid? Of what?
6: The old woman is already angry with me. I told her I'd lost the doll, and she swore that if I didn't find it, she'd kill me. That's why I've come to you. If you hear that I'm dead tomorrow, that I committed suicide, you'll know it's not the truth. If I could only get in touch with Dr. George Kaltman, he could help, but I'm caught up in something I can't stop, and it's too late to get out now. I've tried, but...
7: Oh! Oh, my head!
3: You dropped your doll.
6: I didn't drop it. She caused it to move. She doesn't want me to talk. I've said too much already. I must go now.
4: Here's your doll.
6: Thank you. Remember what I told you. If I'm dead tomorrow, it's murder. Good night, gentlemen.
4: After he dropped the doll, did you get a good look at him, Chuck?
3: Yeah.
4: The doll hit the floor on its forehead. A few seconds later, there was a heavy bruise on the right side of his forehead.
3: You know, he said if he was found dead tomorrow, that it would be murder.
4: It was about 11:30 when we finally got to bed. We'd opened the windows of the cabin. The sound of the alarm clock we brought with us mingled with that of the crickets outside. I heard something. I didn't know what it was. It sounded strangely like words, but they were uttered in a voice so tiny and shrill that I thought I was imagining things. But then, I heard his voice.
8: No! No, I won't die! They'll help me!
3: Henry?
4: I didn't know you were awake.
3: I couldn't sleep. I thought I heard a tiny little voice.
4: I thought...
3: Hey, quiet!
8: They go!
9: The old woman will take care of them, too.
8: But I'm not going to die! I'm not going to... Ah!
1: Back now to our story, an original tale of fantasy by Richard Thorne entitled The Dance of the Devil Dolls.
4: Charles and I had retired for the night, but neither of us could sleep. Suddenly, from outside, we heard the voice of the man we'd met earlier, and another voice, high and shrill and somehow deadly.
3: Out there.
4: We'd better take a look.
3: There's a pair of pants and some shoes on.
4: Remember what he said about dying?
3: Yeah. You ready?
4: Yes.
3: All right, let's go. Beginning to think that guy belongs in an institution.
4: Maybe. Maybe not. I think his scream came from the left.
3: We'll take a look over there, then. He didn't tell us his name, did he?
4: No.
3: Well, I'll try calling him. Anybody out here? Hello? Anyone out here? You don't think...
4: I don't know what to think, Chuck. We'd better take a good look around.
3: Something strange about this whole setup. I don't know it. Emery.
4: What?
3: Look.
4: It's him. Come on. No wonder he didn't answer us, Chuck.
3: You mean...
4: That's right. He's dead.
3: That little doll that looks so much like him. I don't see it anywhere around.
4: Neither do I. You know, Chuck, it sounds crazy to say it. That shrill, high little voice we heard...
3: You're letting this thing run wild with your imagination, Emery. Even though it looked like him, it's just a doll, nothing else.
4: It had to be my imagination, of that I was sure. But the mere thought of it, of the doll which so resembled the man with its shining face and beady little eyes, caused a strange sense of apprehension and fear to come across me.
5: And I glanced out into the darkness and saw only the lumbering shadows of the trees and heard the rustle of their leaves as they brushed together. I saw nothing. Yet I had the feeling that something with beady little eyes was watching us. We notified the authorities. They came out, found no evidence of foul play, and diagnosed his death as being caused by heart failure. Our luck was exceptionally bad out on the lake Sunday, and we drove home that night, speaking but little, thinking only of what had happened the night before. About 10 days after we returned to the city, both Charles and I were home one evening. We shared an apartment together, and that night neither of us had anything to do. We were playing gin rummy.
3: One more hand like that and you'll be out, you lucky dog.
5: It was pure skill, my friend. No luck involved. Cut?
3: No, I trust you.
5: Good thing Pamela stood you up tonight.
3: She knew that you wanted a gin partner.
5: Don't be humorous. Proposed to her yet?
3: No, but I'm working on it. You know, you deal like a card shark. I have nothing but...
5: Expecting anyone?
3: No, you. Well, I'll see who it is.
5: Whoever it is, get rid of him. I got a good hand.
3: Coming right up.
10: Is this the residence of Mr. Emily Ryerson and Mr. Charles Hunter?
3: Yes, it is, but...
10: I have a package for you.
3: Are you expecting a package, Emery?
5: Just bills, no packages.
10: It's for both of you.
3: All right, I'll take it.
10: Thank you. And good evening, sir.
3: Oh, yes, good evening. It's an old woman. Get a package for us.
5: Well, set it down on the table and open it, man. Don't look a gift horse in the mouth.
3: So I'll open it. It's wrapped very well.
5: Maybe it's a bottle of scotch.
3: Who would be sending us a bottle of...
5: Someone has a real fine sense of humor.
3: It's like the doll that fellow had with him.
5: It's the same doll. Notice that little nick out of its forehead? That happened when he dropped it on the floor.
3: What are we going to do with it?
5: I don't know.
3: We can keep it, I suppose.
5: Well, let's get back to the game.
3: No, I'm not in the mood now. You know, Emery, I can't help but remember what he said.
5: The man who died?
3: Yes. He said, I must have the doll for the dance tonight. Or the old woman will be angry.
5: Yes, that's right. What brought that back to your mind?
3: The woman who delivered this package.
5: We put the lid back on the box and left it on the kitchen table with the cards we'd been using. Neither of us entered the kitchen again that evening. We went to bed a short time after 12. Again, I was restless and couldn't sleep. I had the same feeling I'd had that night in the cabin. And I remembered the words I'd heard spoken in that unearthly little voice.
9: The old woman will take care of them, too.
5: And I wondered if I'd only imagined those words, or whether they had actually been uttered by the creature in the box in the other room. It was then I heard it, like a thin, reedy piping. It sounded like music, a rhythmic, discordant melody I'd never heard before. And then, I heard another sound.
3: Henry?
5: Yes?
3: Am I going crazy?
5: I hear it, too. I think we'd better see what it is.
3: All right. I don't like this, Henry.
5: It sounds
3: like... I know what it sounds like. Henry! Oh.
5: I can't believe my eyes.
3: The box is open. And the little doll, Emery. It's moving. It's dancing on the table.
1: Back now to our story. An original tale of fantasy by Richard Thorne entitled The Dance of the Devil Dolls.
5: Charles and I couldn't believe our eyes, for the scene before us was as bizarre and fantastic as the wildest dream of an insane imagination.
3: It's moving. It's dancing on the table.
5: Yes, I see it.
3: There's something that... I'm going to destroy that thing.
5: Be careful. Look out, Chuck. It's running.
3: I'm going to get it if it's the last thing I do.
5: It's running over toward the window.
11: Gone. Gone through the glass.
12: Maybe it's down there on the sidewalk.
11: It's possible, but that's a two-story drop.
12: I can't see it.
11: No, Emery. It's gone. They turned again to the old woman.
5: The man who had died had mentioned a name that night in the cabin. The name of Dr. George Kaufman. Now it came back into my mind. Kaufman was associated with occult research. If Kaufman could have helped the man who died, perhaps he could explain what was happening to us. We got in touch with him and made an appointment for the following evening.
13: You have told me everything that has happened. Is that correct, gentlemen?
3: Yes, everything.
5: We'd like to know what it all means.
13: Well, I shall explain it to you as best I can. Have either of you ever heard of envoûtement?
3: No.
5: Not that I recall.
13: Well, envoûtement is the practice of making little dolls to resemble a hated enemy and then methodically injuring or destroying it, thus bringing about either pain or death or both in the doll's human counterpart.
3: Dr. Kaufman, this doll we saw last night, it moved, it danced.
13: I know. What you witnessed last night was the dance of the devil dolls.
5: You say these dolls bring about pain or death, Dr. Kaufman. Why should we be singled out?
13: The man who died told you about the old woman. Is that not correct?
3: Yes.
13: Therefore, you must be destroyed. She feels that you are dangerous to her, that you know too much. Undoubtedly, the woman you saw last night, Mr. Hunter, was the manipulator, controller of the little figures. Since you saw her, she has probably made little figures of both of you. But before it will live and be subject to her will, she must have a part of you, a lock of your hair, a fingernail clipping, anything that will make yours and the doll's identities one and the same.
5: What should we do?
13: Go back to your apartment. I shall return with you. She will send the little doll back to your apartment tonight. I'm sure of that. We must capture the doll, for it is the only thing that will lead us to her.
5: Kaufman, Charles, and I returned to our apartment and took up our vigil in the bedroom, for that was the place the doll and the old woman would expect us to be. We made dummies of the extra blankets and arranged the beds so it looked as if we were sleeping.
13: You left the apartment door unlocked?
3: Yes.
5: But why? It only makes it easier for it to enter.
13: That is what we must do. One way or the other, the doll would find means of entrance. If not tonight, then another. You have no idea what those little creatures are capable. Listen. It is coming. Be quiet. Wait until it is in here. Then close the bedroom door and put on the lights.
5: We understand.
13: Now, quiet. Now!
11: Quickly! There it is, over there. This time it won't get away.
12: Don't let it get near the window.
11: I've got it. Quickly, put it in here.
13: Ah, there. We have it.
3: What do we do?
13: The doll will lead us to the doll woman.
5: You mean now? Tonight?
13: Yes, Mr. Ryerson. She will know that we have captured her little messenger if it does not return in a few hours, and she will be prepared to stop us. We must find her, destroy her if need be, before she has a chance to destroy you.
5: Then began one of the strangest sights I've ever seen. Kaufman took the doll out of the box in which we'd imprisoned it, tied its arms and legs while it writhed and twisted in his hand. Then he began speaking to it, softly, rhythmically. Slowly putting it into a hypnotized sleep. The eyelids of the little figure finally closed, and it was in an hypnotic trance.
13: Sleep and tell me. Now, listen to me. You must tell me where your mistress is. You must tell me where your mistress is.
9: The house. The house of dolls.
5: The house of dolls.
3: A strange answer.
13: Not so strange, my friends. I know what it means.
5: What is it?
13: She's a diabolical person, this doll woman. The House of Dolls is a toy shop with rare and unusual dolls. What better place to hide? No one would suspect what was behind those burning eyes of hers. I myself have purchased dolls for my little granddaughter from her. We must go there immediately. We have no time to lose. This is the place.
5: Let's go.
3: Right. It's past two. There's no one on the streets.
13: All the better. Try the door. It's open. Probably waiting in the rear of the shop for the creature she sent out.
3: Well, let's go in.
13: As quietly as possible. We must catch her by surprise.
3: All right. There's a light coming from beneath that door back there.
13: That is where we must go.
3: Listen.
13: It is the dance of the devil dolls.
3: The door is ajar. They're in there. I can see them.
13: Yes, so do I. Be quiet.
10: And soon, my children, you will be joined by two others. And then, no one can harm you. For when the new doll returns, he will bring with him what I need for the spell of the dancers.
13: We must take her now.
10: And they will join you in the dance of the devil dolls.
13: Now!
10: What are you doing here?

0: She is dead. She will cause no more harm.
1: Seems strange to see those little creatures on the floor. All of them so quiet and still. And just a short while ago...
0: They were participating in the dance of the Devil Dolls.
1: Yes.
0: Do not feel pity for them, Mr. Hunter. The dolls did not really live. They were a creation of evil, sparked by the malevolence of the old woman. When she died, they died with her. Perhaps the humans they resembled will rest quietly now.

ones, tonight's tale of the unusual, the terrifying, the unknown. Join us again when next we journey down the corridors of the Hall of Fantasy to hear another strange tale of the supernatural. All characters and events portrayed in these programs are fictional, and any similarity to actual events or persons, living or dead, is purely coincidental.

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0: Come in. Welcome. I'm E.G. Marshall. If you had a mystery to solve, and you were given your choice of the greatest detectives in the entire world, whom would you choose? I took a little poll of my own, and most of the people I asked had no hesitation in naming Sherlock Holmes as the man they'd most like to help them. So, I must assume that it would come as a shock to hear of someone who didn't want the help of the world's greatest detective.
1: Dr. Huxtable, when I learned that the purpose of your visit to London was to enlist the services of Mr. Sherlock Holmes, I was shocked.
2: But Mr. Wilder, the police have failed.
1: His Grace is by no means convinced that the police have failed.
2: But I cannot understand why you object to using the services of Mr. Holmes.
1: There's a great deal you can't understand, Dr. Huxtable. Suffice it to say that we neither need nor want the services of Sherlock Holmes.
0: Our mystery drama, The Vanishing Herd, was adapted especially for the Mystery Theater by Murray Burnett from the A. Conan Doyle classic, and stars John Beale. I'll be back shortly with Act One.
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0: Unfortunately, the crime of kidnapping seems never to go out of fashion. Historically, it reaches as far back as the ancient Greeks and Romans. However, I didn't know until recently that Sherlock Holmes was once called upon to solve a sensational abduction. Holmes' good friend Watson called it the case of the vanishing herd.
1: Our snug quarters at Baker Street have had some dramatic entrances and exits, but none more sudden and startling than the first appearance of Thornycroft Huxtable, M.A., Ph.D. After his first thunderous knocking, the door opening and closing behind him, he took one step forward and collapsed, almost at Holmes' feet.
2: Quick, Watson. I'll get a cushion. You fetch the brandy.
1: Yes.
2: If it's your diagnosis, if that's what our visitor needs.
1: Well, I'll check, Holmes.
2: Here's the cushion.
1: Right.
2: What's his illness?
1: Absolute exhaustion. Possibly mere hunger and fatigue. I think some biscuits and milk would be better than brandy.
3: I'd hardly, dear me, gentlemen. Forgive this momentary weakness. See, Mr. Holmes, I left the school to ensure that you come with me immediately to Mackleton.
1: My dear Dr. Huxtable.
3: How do you know my name?
1: It's elementary, sir. He took your card from your pocket when he went to your aid.
3: Oh, for which I do thank you both. But I'm quite recovered now, and we don't have much time if we're to catch the next train to Mackleton.
1: I'm afraid that's out of the question.
3: Have you heard nothing of the abduction of the only son of the Duke of Holderness?
2: The ex-cabinet minister?
3: Exactly.
1: Excuse me, sir. What have you to do with the abduction?
2: My dear Watson, Dr. Huxtable is the headmaster of one of England's most exclusive schools. It's only logical to assume that the boy was taken from his school.
3: We tried to keep it out of the papers, but last night the Globe printed some rumors which I thought might have reached your ears.
2: Well, I'm well aware that the Duke is one of the great men in the kingdom.
3: Oh, and one of the wealthiest. His Grace will hand a check for £5,000 to whomever locates his son.
2: Watson, pack a bag. We're accompanying Dr. Huxtable to the north of England.
1: Yes.
3: Excellent, excellent. You relieve my mind, Mr. Holmes.
2: And you, sir, when you've finished with your nourishment, will you tell me how it happened and what you now have to do with the matter? And finally, why you come to me 3 days after the event to engage my humble services?
3: But you told me you hadn't heard of the abduction. So how could you know it took place 3 days ago?
2: The state of your chin and the growth of your beard gives me the date. Now, finish your biscuits and milk, and we'll hear the story on the way.
3: Now, Mr. Holmes, you seem to be familiar with my school, the Priory. It is the best and most selective preparatory school in England. But I felt that it had reached its zenith when the Duke of Holderness informed me that he wished to enroll his son and heir, Lord Saltfire.
2: And when was this?
3: 3 weeks ago. The boy was charming and soon adapted and was extremely happy.
2: Which was not the case at his home, huh?
3: Well, it is an open secret that the Duke's married life hasn't been as happy as one could hope. But the Duchess left Holderness Hall for the south of France about a month ago. The boy sided with his mother and was certainly discontented, which was the reason for the Duke sending him to my school.
2: And he disappeared
3: on last seen Monday night. His absence was discovered on Tuesday morning. His bed had been slept in. He dressed himself fully before going out, and his room was in perfect order. There was no sign of any struggle.
2: You've been very remiss in not coming to me sooner. However, it can't be helped. We can continue with this on the train.
3: Any hope at all, Mr. Holmes? I'm not sure I've told you everything, but is it enough?
2: It's enough to raise some very curious questions, Dr. Huxtable.
1: I agree, Holmes. And my biggest question concerns the missing German professor, Heidegger.
3: Heidegger.
1: Yeah, that's the chap. Holmes, don't you think it's suspicious that he turns up missing the same day as the lad?
2: As I said, Watson, it's curious. Dr. Huxtable has assured us that there was no contact between the boy and Professor Heidegger.
3: Oh, none whatever. The boy wasn't taking German, and so far as I know, they never even exchanged a word.
1: Mm-hmm. That's all very well. But it's more than a coincidence that both he and the boy disappeared on the same day. Don't you agree, Holmes?
2: Yes, Watson, I'm in complete agreement. It's much more than a coincidence, and one which we'll look into when we get to the school.
3: Gentlemen, the Duke and his secretary, Mr. Wilder, are in my study here at the school, and I should like you to meet them.
4: Of course.
3: Then follow me, please. Mr. Sherlock Holmes and Dr. Watson, His Grace the Duke of Holderness and Mr. Wilder.
5: I came this morning, Dr. Huxtable, too late to prevent your starting for London.
3: Prevent me, Mr. Wilder, from starting?
5: Precisely. When I learned that the object of your visit was to invite Mr. Sherlock Holmes to undertake this case, His Grace is surprised, Dr. Huxtable, that you should take this step without consulting him.
3: Well, surely, Mr. Wilder, my seeking out Sherlock Holmes...
5: You're well aware of how His Grace feels about notoriety and that Mr. Holmes' reputation is worldwide.
4: Well, I agree with Mr. Wilder that you... Dr. Huxtable would have done wisely to consult me. But since Mr. Holmes is already privy to what has occurred, it would be absurd not to avail ourselves of his services.
2: Your Grace, at the moment I assume you have received no ransom note?
4: No, sir.
2: Excuse me for the reference, but it must be asked. Do you think the Duchess had anything to do with the matter?
4: Why, I do not think so, no.
2: One more question, Your Grace. I understand that you wrote to your son upon the day this incident occurred.
4: I know. I wrote the day before.
2: Exactly. But he received it on that day.
4: Aye, so I'm told.
2: Was there anything in that letter which might have upset him or induced him to run away?
4: Certainly not.
2: Did you post that letter yourself?
5: His Grace is not in the habit of posting letters himself. This letter was with the others on the study table, and I myself put them in the post bag.
2: Thank you. How many letters did Your Grace write that day?
4: Oh, 20 or 30. I have a large correspondence. But surely that is somewhat irrelevant.
2: Not entirely.
4: For my own part, I have advised the police to turn their attention to the south of France. Now, I've already said that I do not believe the Duchess would encourage so monstrous an action, but the lad is strong-minded, and it is possible that, aided by the German, he may have fled to her. And now, Dr. Huxtable, I think we will return to the hall.
1: After the Duke and his secretary had left somewhat abruptly, Holmes and I were shown to our rooms, and shortly thereafter we met with Inspector Richardson of the local police on the lawn underneath the windows of the missing Professor Heidegger.
6: I've long been a great admirer of yours, Mr. Holmes. When I can, I try to fashion my methods after yours.
2: Well, thank you, Inspector. I take that as a compliment. What do you make of our mystery here?
6: Oh, no question but that the lad and the professor, this German, are connected.
2: I agree.
6: Oh, they went off together, I'm certain.
2: I've been told that only the bicycle belonging to Professor Heidegger is missing.
6: Ah, that's so. The boy had no bicycle.
2: And it's quite certain that there's no other bicycle missing?
6: Quite. I'm surprised that you haven't hit on the answer by now. The bicycle was a blind. They hid it somewhere and went off on foot.
2: Excellent, my dear Inspector. But weren't there other bicycles in the shed where the professor kept his?
6: Several.
2: Wouldn't someone desiring you to believe that they'd ridden off have hidden two bicycles rather than one?
6: Oh, I suppose he would.
1: But, Holmes, you agreed with the inspector that the two were connected.
2: And so they were, Watson, so they were.
6: But how, Mr. Holmes, how?
2: Well, it's only a theory, Inspector. You shall have to wait until I can prove it. But I'll give you a clue. the lad, young Lord Saltmire, went off fully dressed, correct?
6: Correct.
2: Now, let me call to your attention, Inspector, that the professor's rooms face the same way as the missing boy's, and the professor went away only partly dressed, since your investigation showed that he'd left his shirt and socks on the floor.
6: But, Mr. Holmes, what is that supposed to prove?
2: I suggest you check out Professor Heidegger's eyesight.
1: Holmes spent most of the evening poring over a large ordnance map of the neighborhood.
2: This case grows upon me, Watson. Come over here like a good chap and look at this map. Here's the school. Now, you see this line? It's the only road past the school.
1: Sure.
2: It runs east and west.
1: Very clear, Holmes.
2: Well, we can take it further, my good fellow. By a happy chance, I have proven that no one passed along that road after midnight on Monday night. We have the word of a constable and an innkeeper.
1: But can you be sure of this, Holmes?
2: Definitely. The lady who runs the inn was up waiting for a doctor.
1: Oh.
2: And the constable never left his post at the crossroads.
1: Sure.
2: So, Watson, we can say the fugitives never used the road at all.
1: But the bicycle?
2: Quite so. I say they must have traversed the country to the north or south. Now, if they went south, they'd encounter a number of tilled fields with stone walls dividing them, which makes a bicycle impossible. But to the north is a great rolling moor intersected with paths. A cyclist doesn't need a road with the moon at the full. Come in. Oh, Dr. Huxtable.
7: I say, we have a clue at last. Thank heaven. Inspector Richardson found the boy's cap.
2: Where?
7: In the van of some gypsies who camped on the moor. They left on Tuesday. Richardson has the police on their trail. Today they found them and the cap in the caravan.
2: How do they account for it?
7: Well, they said they found it on the moor Tuesday morning. Of course, they lied, but either the law or the Duke's purse will get the truth out of them. So we can all sleep well tonight. Good night.
2: He's right, Watson. We'll both need a good night's sleep, since we have to be up and about with the sunrise to see if we can find the real solution to this mystery. The gypsies may be telling the truth.
0: Gypsies have had a bad name. I've tried to do some research to discover whether or not it's deserved, but it's difficult to find any definite statistics since the gypsy people are such fierce individualists. I think we'd best leave the answer to Sherlock Holmes and his encyclopedic knowledge when we return to Act Two shortly.
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0: fan of Sherlock Holmes knows that Arthur Conan Doyle was, in reality, a physician. They also know that he started out as a practicing doctor and only turned to writing to augment his income. However, I don't think I've ever heard any of the thousands of Holmes fans ever question why Doyle made Watson such a naive bumbler and also a physician. Was this really his opinion of the medical profession? I find this a fascinating question, which ought to be investigated by some fan of the Holmes saga.
1: The day was just breaking over the Priory School and the Northern Moors when Holmes was at my bedside, shaking me awake.
2: Wake up, Watson. There's tea or cocoa ready in the next room. I've already done the lawn and the bicycle shed, but I must beg you to hurry, for unless I'm much mistaken, we have a great day before us.
1: I dressed hurriedly and joined Holmes, and we struck out on the russet peaty moor, intersected with a thousand sheep paths. I say, Holmes, isn't it late for us to expect to find any traces of their passage, since so much time has elapsed?
2: Ordinarily, you would be right, Watson. But the map showed a water course across the moor. In some parts, it even widens into a morass. At that part, I expect to find some evidence to support my theory.
1: Do you think that German professor was in league with the gypsies?
2: You may recall, Watson, that I asked you to think about the eyesight of this Professor Heidegger.
1: No. What has that to do with anything?
2: My dear chap, just look at the facts. The professor's window faces the same way as the Duke's son. The professor was known as a night owl. In his room, his socks and shirt were found. Evidence that a man had dressed in haste. Now, Watson, I submit that Professor Heidegger was looking out his window on Monday night and saw the lad climb down the vine and slip away into the night. The good man immediately dressed hastily, threw on anything that came to hand, climbed down the ivy outside his window, got his bicycle, and rode after the lad to bring him back.
1: By Jove, Holmes, that's amazing.
2: Sheep. Sheep. Nothing but sheep seem to have been here.
1: Here are some tracks that aren't sheep.
2: Not sheep.

0: There's another morass down yonder, and a narrow neck between...
1: Hello? What have we here?
2: You've hit it again, Holmes. We have it. Those are the tracks of a bicycle.
0: A bicycle, certainly. But not the bicycle. I'm familiar with 42 different impressions left by tires. This was made by a Dunlop with a patch on the outer cover.
1: Hmm?
0: Heidegger's tires were Palmer's, which leave longitudinal stripes. Huxtable was very positive on that point, that Heidegger used Palmer's.
1: Well, this is the track of the boy, then, eh?
0: It's possible, if we could prove that the young lad had a bicycle in his possession. But this we have totally failed to do. You see, of course, that this track was made by a rider going away from the school. And we shall follow it backwards before we go any farther. We lose the tracks when we come out on the hard ground.
1: Holmes, I see the suggestion of a spring over there.
0: Excellent, Watson. Let's see if we can pick up that track again over where the ground is damp.
1: Here we are again. It's still moving toward the school. Oh, dash it. It's no use, Holmes. It disappears as soon as the ground gets hard and the cow tracks cover it.
0: It's useless to continue backwards. Let's return to the morass and see if we can't pick up some other clues.
1: Is it possible, Holmes, that the professor changed tires deliberately in order to throw us off the scent?
0: Watson, that's a truly brilliant idea. And a criminal who was capable of such a thought is a man with whom I'd be proud to do business. But I somehow doubt this is the case here. Come, Watson. Back to our swamp, and let's hope for some luck.
1: It was wearisome work systematically surveying the edge of the sodden section of the moor, and I confess I was beginning to doubt Holmes and his theory when I heard a cry of delight from him.
0: Ah, the Palmer tire! He is here, Heidegger, sure enough.
1: I congratulate you, Holmes.
0: But I fear it won't lead very far.
1: Why do you say that, Holmes?
0: Oh, we shall see. Observe, Watson. Our rider is now undoubtedly forcing the pace. Look at this impression, where both tires are clear. See, that one is as deep as the other.
1: Which means...
0: That the rider is throwing his weight onto the handlebar, as a man does when he's sprinting. By Jove, he's had a fall.
1: Oh, here's a sideslip.
0: I think not, Watson. Look at this clump of gorse.
1: I say, blood.
0: Bad. Bad. It's turning ugly. Very ugly. Now stand clear, Watson. Not an unnecessary footstep. What do I read here? He fell wounded. He stood up. He remounted. He proceeded. But there are no other tracks of any kind.
1: There are tracks of cattle on this side path.
0: Come, Watson. Let us push on.
1: Our search wasn't a very long one. The tire tracks began to swerve erratically. A gleam of metal caught my eye among the thick gorse bushes. Out of them we dragged a bicycle, Palmer tired, one pedal bent, and the whole front of it horribly smeared with blood.
0: I think we have our unfortunate professor, Watson. Right here. Give me a hand and tell me the cause of death.
1: Yes. Well, I'm sure you didn't need me, Holmes, to tell you that the man died from a frightful blow on the head. He must have been an extraordinarily strong and courageous man to go on after receiving such an injury.
0: Watson, we've progressed this morning. We've picked up several clues. But before we can proceed, we must separate the essential from the accidental.
1: I'll be blessed if I know which is which.
0: You do know. Now, let's go to the beginning. The lad was completely dressed. What do you deduce from that?
1: Well, that he planned to leave and went off on his own free will.
0: Capital, Watson. And now to our unfortunate German teacher. How did he leave?
1: In haste. He saw something from his window, or... By Jove, he must have seen the lad leaving. He went after him to try to bring him back.
0: Exactly.

0: now we come to a critical part of my deductions. What's the natural way for a man to pursue a small boy?
1: Well, to run after him, of course.
0: Of course. But the German turns to his bicycle. Why, Watson?
1: I simply have no idea.
0: Because he saw that the boy had some swift means of escape.
1: Ah, the other bicycle. The one with the patched Dunlop tire.
0: Perhaps. It's most certainly a possibility, but let's continue. Our courageous German teacher meets his death 5 miles from the school.
1: Mm.
0: He's killed by a savage blow to the head, delivered by a vigorous arm. So, our young Lord Saltmeyer must have had a companion in his flight.
1: My thought, exactly.
0: Yet, when we survey the ground around the scene of the tragedy, what do we find? A few cattle tracks, nothing more. So, another cyclist could have had nothing to do with the actual murder. Nor, indeed, can we find any human footmarks?
1: Holmes, this is impossible.
0: A wise remark. As I stated, it is impossible. Therefore, I must have gone wrong somewhere. Can you suggest any fallacy?
1: The gypsies. Don't forget the gypsies.
0: Are you suggesting that they have supernatural powers? They can use a caravan that doesn't leave tracks? And also their tribe leaves no footprints?
1: Leave me at my wit's end.
0: Not to worry, Watson. We've solved worse problems. We still have material. It's up to us to use it. Now, we've exhausted the Palmer, but let's see what the Dunlop with the patched cover has to offer us.
1: We picked up the track of the Dunlop and followed it for some distance, but the moor soon rose into a long, heather-tufted curve, leaving the watercourse behind us, so no further tracks could be hoped for. We last saw the tracks, which could have gone on to Holderness Hall, the stately towers of which rose just some miles to our left, or to a low grey village which lay in front of us.
0: Well, Watson, shall we toss a coin? Head to the left and tails to the right.
1: I don't know about you, Holmes, but I could do with some refreshment. Tramping about in the moors gives a chap an appetite, you know.
0: Let's head for the village then, Watson. There must be an inn.
1: As we approached a somewhat squalid inn with a sign of a gamecock above the door, Holmes suddenly grasped my shoulder and groaned with pain.
2: Oh, Watson. Yes, my ankle.
1: All right, hop over to the side of the road, man. Let me take a look at it.
2: No. Let's get to the inn. I see the landlord sitting in the doorway. Just help me. There. Thank you, Watson.
0: And how are you, Mr. Reuben Hayes?
3: Who are you, and how did you get my name so pat?
0: Well, it's printed on the board above your head.
3: Sure it is. You're a sharp one, ain't you?
0: Well, I can read, if you consider that sharp. I don't suppose you have such a thing as a carriage in your stables?
3: No, I have not.
0: I can hardly put my foot to the ground.
3: So don't put it to the ground.
0: This is really rather an awkward fix. I don't know how I'm going to continue.
3: Neither do I.
0: And the matter's very important. I'd gladly offer you a sovereign for the use of a bicycle.
3: A sovereign? Huh? Where do you want to go?
0: To Holderness Hall.
3: Parents of the Duke, I suppose.
0: I know he'll be glad to see us.
3: And how do you know that?
0: Because we bring him news of his lost son.
3: What? You're on his track, then?
0: He's been heard of in Liverpool. They expect to get him any hour.
3: I'll help you take the news to the hall.
0: Thank you. But first we'll have some food. Then you can bring the bicycle round.
3: I told you, man, I haven't got one. I'll let you have 2 horses as far as the hall.
0: We'll talk about that after we've had something to eat.
1: We were alone in the stone flag kitchen. To my astonishment, Holmes sprang up and walked to the window. Holmes, your ankle.
0: A miraculous recovery, huh, Watson? That ankle was for the benefit of our gracious host, Reuben Hayes.
1: Gracious is certainly not the word to describe that. Ugly. What are you looking for?
0: The answer. It's out there somewhere, I know. It's something I've seen and missed. Something about tracks. By George. Of course. That must be it. Watson, old chap, I do believe I've found the answer.

0: Conan Doyle also found the answers in real life. He did in the famous case of a man named Oscar Slater, tried and convicted for murder. Until Doyle wrote a book showing that the evidence which had convicted him, a pawn ticket for a possession of the murdered woman, had been pawned before she was killed. Slater was released from prison. I'll be back with the solution to our mystery shortly.
1: This is WBBM Chicago.
2: 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She's single, too. I'll invite him for some donuts and my coffee. Maxwell House, I'm leaving it up to you.
3: Maxwell House.
2: Good moment.
3: Maxwell House.
2: Good coffee.
3: Good to the last drop. 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
3: Good to the last drop. Maxwell House.
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0: another book by Sir Arthur Conan Doyle on the Oscar Slater case, got Slater a full pardon and compensation for the years he had served in prison before Doyle managed to get him released. So when Doyle writes of Sherlock Holmes and his colleague Dr. Watson, he's not without qualifications on the logic of deduction.
1: I stared at an excited Sherlock Holmes as he stood over me in the kitchen of that squalid hostelry in the north of England. Quickly, he rearranged the silverware on the table as he spoke, driving his point home.
2: Watson, you remember seeing cow tracks today?
1: Yes, Holmes, many times.
2: Where?
1: Everywhere. They were at the morass, on the path, and again where poor Heidegger met his death.
2: Exactly. And now, Watson, how many cows did you see?
1: Cows? Well, come to think of it, I don't remember seeing any.
2: It's very strange that we should see so many tracks and never a cow on the whole moor. Watson, look at the way I've arranged the silverware and some of your breadcrumbs. Do they recall to you the way the tracks looked out there on the moor?
1: Well, I really can't say.
2: But I can. I can swear to it. I've been blind not to draw my conclusion before.
1: And what is your conclusion?
2: That it is indeed a remarkable cow which walks, canters, and gallops. I tell you, Watson, it wasn't the brain of a country innkeeper that conceived a trick like that. The coast seems to be clear, save for that lad in the smithy. Let's slip out and have a look in the stable.
1: There were two rough-haired, unkempt horses in the tumble-down stable. Holmes raised the hind leg of one of them and laughed.
2: Old shoes, Watson, but newly shod. Old shoes, but new nails. Mark that, Watson. This case deserves to be a classic. Let's go across to the smithy.
3: You two infernal spies. What are you doing prowling around in my barn? Tell me that now, eh?
2: Why, Mr. Reuben Hayes. One might think you were afraid of our finding something out. We've been having a look at your horses. But my ankle is so much better, I think I'll walk after all. It's not far, I believe.
3: No more than 2 miles to the hall gates. That's the road to the left.
1: I'm convinced that this Reuben Hayes knows all about it. A more self-evident villain I never saw.
2: Yes, Mr. Hayes does give that impression. But then there's the matter of the cows. The vanishing cows. We must always keep that in mind. But I think we need another look at the inn, in an unobtrusive way. Let's turn off at the road here and come upon it from the rear. Come, Watson. Let's scramble up this hillside.
1: I say, Holmes! Holmes, look! Look there, along the road from the hall. The cyclist.
2: Down, Watson. Get down.
1: Yes.
2: Stay quite still, Watson. Let me take a look as he goes past.
1: I can see through these bushes, Holmes. Why, it's the Duke's secretary, Mr. Wilder.
2: So it is. And riding as if the hounds of hell were at his heels. Come, Watson. Let's see where he's headed and what he does.
1: We scrambled from rock to rock, making our way to the top of the hill, to a point from which we commanded a view of the road and the inn. By the time we reached this vantage point, Wilder had disappeared, but his bicycle was leaning against the wall near the front door of the inn. Suddenly, Holmes nudged me.
2: Mr. James Wilder. There he is now, at the door.
1: I see him, Holmes.
2: I suggest we go down and have a closer look.
1: The bar is on the other side.
2: Quite so.
1: These quarters are for what one might call the private guests.
2: Now, what in the world is Mr. James Wilder doing in this den at this hour of the night? And who is the companion who comes to meet him?
1: I cannot say.
2: At least I'd like a look at the tires on Wilder's bicycle. Let's go quietly over there.
1: Right.
2: And now a match.
1: Yes, sir.
2: There's our patch, Dunlop.
1: Is it, Holmes? Someone has lit a lamp in the window above us.
2: I must have a look through that window, Watson.
1: I can bend my back and brace myself against a wall. You think you can scramble up on my shoulders?
2: Easily, old chap. Come, my friend. We've done more than enough for one day.
1: At 11 o'clock the next morning, Holmes and I were ushered through the magnificent Elizabethan doorway of Holderness Hall and into His Grace's study. And there stood Mr. Wilder, courteous and courtly, with some traces of the wild terror of the night before still lurking in his eyes.
4: I know you've come to see His Grace, but I'm afraid I have disappointing news for you. His Grace is far from well.
2: He has my sympathy, but I must see the Duke.
4: I believe he's in bed.
2: I will see him there.
4: You refuse?
2: Mr. Wilder, I told you I must see the Duke. I intend to see him. I will wait here if you ask me, but I will see the Duke.
4: Oh, very well, Mr. Holmes. I'll tell him you're here and insist on seeing him.
5: Well, Mr. Holmes, I shan't apologize for keeping you waiting. I understand you demanded to see me. What is it?
2: I think, Your Grace, that I could speak more freely in Mr. Wilder's absence.
5: Well, the fact is that Mr. Wilder is my confidential.
2: Your Grace.
4: If Your Grace wishes, I can leave.
5: Yes, perhaps you'd better go. Now, Mr. Holmes.
2: My colleague, Dr. Watson, and I had an assurance from Dr. Huxtable that a reward had been offered in this case. I should like to have this confirmed from your own lips.
5: Certainly, Mr. Holmes.
2: If I was correctly informed, it amounted to £5,000 to anyone who will tell you where your son is.
5: Exactly.
2: I see Your Grace's checkbook on the table. I should be pleased for you to make me out a check for £5,000. I know where your son is, and I know some, at least, of those who are holding him.
5: Well, where is he?
2: He is, or was, last night, at the Gamecock Inn, about 2 miles from your gate.
5: I see. And whom do you accuse?
2: You, Your Grace?
5: Mr. Holmes, how much do you know?
2: I saw you together last night.
5: Does anyone besides your friend know?
2: I have spoken to no one.
5: Well, however unwelcome the information you've gained, I'll be as good as my word and write you a check. I believe £5,000 is the sum I owe you, is it not?
2: I fear, Your Grace, that matters cannot be arranged so easily. There is the death of the schoolmaster to be accounted for.
5: But you can't hold James Wilder accountable for that. It was the work of this brutal ruffian whom he had the misfortune to employ.
2: I must take the view, Your Grace, that when a man embarks upon a crime, he is morally guilty of any other crime which may spring from it.
5: Morally, Mr. Holmes, you're right, but surely not in the eyes of the law. I appreciate your coming here before you spoke to anyone else. You will at least help me to minimize this hideous scandal.
2: I want to help, Your Grace, to the best of my ability, but in order to do so, I must have absolute frankness. Mr. Reuben Hayes was arrested at Chesterfield on my information at 11 o'clock last night.
5: You continue to amaze me. Well, I must say I'm glad to hear that Hayes has been taken, if it won't harm James Wilder.
2: Your secretary?
5: No, sir. My other son.
2: Now it's my turn to confess amazement, Your Grace.
5: Well, I see the time has come to conceal nothing. Mr. Holmes, I have two sons. James Wilder, illegitimate. And my legitimate son and rightful heir, Arthur, Lord Saltmire.
2: I should certainly not like to sit in judgment on you, Your Grace, but...
5: Mr. Holmes, when I was a very young man, I loved a girl with such a love as comes once in a lifetime. She refused my offer of marriage because she was a commoner and she felt that the difference in our station might harm my career.
2: And where is she today?
5: Dead, Mr. Holmes. Oh. And on her deathbed, I promised her one thing. To take care of our son, James Wilder. I have kept that promise.
2: You seem proud of the fact. despite your knowing that he was responsible for the abduction of your legitimate heir.
5: I only gained that knowledge last night after he'd heard of the murder. He confessed that he'd added a note in my last letter to Arthur, telling the lad that the Duchess wanted to see him, and that he, James, would arrange it if Arthur would meet him that night in the wood behind the school.
2: And Arthur did, of course.
5: But of course. It was then that James told my heir that all he had to do was steal out the next night, and a man with a carriage would meet him in the wood and take him to his mother. That's why Arthur dressed and went off with Reuben Hayes. It's just unfortunate that the German saw him.
2: It's also unfortunate that you didn't realize how your illegitimate son felt about your heir. I cannot understand what James Wilder thought he stood to gain by this abduction. Was it to hurt you?
5: I can't explain, Mr. Holmes. You see, James has always felt that it is in my power to break the entail. He also felt that as the eldest son, he should inherit my estate. I think he wanted to bargain with me. He'd give me back Arthur if I'd break the entail. He knew that I could never set the police on him, never.
2: Oh, surely Your Grace knows that you've condoned a felony.
5: I have placed myself completely in your hands, Mr. Holmes. Just help me is all I ask.
2: I think Watson and I can consider our little visit to the North a success. But there's one small point on which I'd like some light. This fellow Hayes had shod his horses with shoes that counterfeited the tracks of cows. Did he learn such an extraordinary device from Mr. Wilder?
5: No, Mr. Holmes, step this way, please. Now look at this case here in the corner.
2: Ah, I see that these shoes were dug up in the moat of Holderness Hall.
5: Those shoes belonged to some of the marauding barons of the old days, and they were designed to throw pursuers off the track.
2: Oh, thank you, Your Grace. It's the second most interesting object I've seen in the North.
5: And the first?
2: Your Grace's check. I'm not a well

0: 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And that is, it's the only tale by Conan Doyle that shows Holmes with an interest in money. 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

0: only did Sir Arthur Doyle prove his logical deductions in the field of real crime, but he also helped British intelligence. In World War I, he transmitted news to British POWs in Germany by sending what looked like ordinary books to them. However, he arranged to put needle pricks under various letters so as to spell out messages. But he started with the third chapter because he said the German censor would examine the earlier chapters more carefully. And he was right. Our cast included John Beale, Cort Benson, Ian Martin, and Ray Owens. The entire production was under the direction of Hyman Brown. And now, a preview of our next tale.
1: He's a magician, all right, and escape artist.
2: All right. Then we have to do it all over again. Okay, we'll track Corsini tomorrow and hold him this time.
3: Ah!
4: What was that? It sounded like Bart. Come on. Sergeant, what's the matter?
3: Good Lord, Captain, the water, the water.
4: Well, what about it?
3: I woke up thirsty. I went to the water tank. I poured this.
1: Madre de Dios. Look at that, Captain.
4: Well, it looks red. Red and thick.
3: I tasted it, Captain. I drank some before I saw what it looked like. It's blood, Captain. The water has all been turned to blood.
0: This is E.G. 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

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So if you do a lot of flying, listen, they're playing your song.

0: CBS News. President Reagan says it's time for America to change its direction in foreign policy. This is John Bohannon reporting on the CBS Radio Network. The Reagan administration appears to be ready to break from the more moderate style of foreign policy during the Carter administration. During his first news conference Thursday afternoon, Mr. Reagan said his administration does not plan to be a caretaker government and go along the same way as previous administrations. In the president's words, we wouldn't want to go back to just having a different cast with the same old show. Canada's external affairs minister will be in Washington Friday for talks with Secretary of State Haig. And we have more from Graham Greene of News Radio Ottawa.
1: The one day of talks between Haig and Canada's Mark McGuigan will be a chance for the two men to get to know one another and will deal with matters of mutual concern to both countries. Foremost on the list will likely be the East Coast Fisheries Treaty. It was signed almost 2 years ago, but the U.S. Senate has so far refused to ratify it, saying it wants some changes made. Canada has been reluctant to do this. Officials here in Ottawa say this disputed treaty is the most important bilateral issue between the two countries. Other issues that may be touched upon include acid rain, the Auto Pact, and some form of a continental energy program. Also on the agenda will be a planned meeting between President Reagan and Prime Minister Pierre Trudeau here in Ottawa late next month or in early March. That would be Mr. Reagan's first foreign trip as president. Graham Greene for CBS News, Ottawa.
0: And we'll have more CBS News in a minute.
2: The flu. 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

0: And now let us join old Nancy, Witch of Salem, and Satan, her wise black cat.
1: Hannah, I'm 10 years old I be today.
2: Yes, sir.
1: Hannah, I'm 10 years old. Satan, a lot of folks have been writing us letters asking how old Nancy got to be such a nice ripe age. You said it, Satan. The hull answer to that question is that we knows magic charm. I wears a iron ring to keep away rheumatics. There's always an onion hanging over my door to drive off chills and fevers. And round my neck, I wears a potent talisman made during the increase of the moon, which protects me from all accidents. A body who takes care of her health with powerful spells like them is bound to reach 118 year, like I just turned today. That's right, Satan. Another reason for me living so long is that I never tells a lie, which proves there's no truth in the saying that the good dies young. Well, we got another cheerful little bedtime story for you now. If you'll just turn out them lights and make it nice and dark. That's it. Now draw up to the fire and gaze into the embers. Gaze into them deep, and soon you'll see four people at the door of a fine big house. Soon you'll learn about the hairy monster. That's our tale for tonight. The hairy monster.

0: Here we are. Now, just a moment till I find the light switch.
1: Hurry, Mr. Weeks.
2: Gosh, yes.
1: We're terrible excited.
0: I have it. Now, look at the inside of your new home.
1: Oh,
2: gee whiz.
1: Barbara.
0: You like it?
1: Oh, it's heaven.
2: A regular mansion.
1: Perfectly scrumptious.
0: And it's all yours, Miss Turner. House, grounds, and furnishings. That is, if you'll carry out the conditions of Mrs. Hawker's will and live here continuously for 1 year, beginning tonight.
2: If she'll live here. Ha! Try and get you away, eh, perhaps?
1: Well, I'll say so. After you and Aunt Maggie and I have had to live in two rooms and a kitchenette all our lives. Oh, doesn't it just seem as though we're dreaming?
3: My, my. I can hardly believe it.
0: It's true, all right.
4: Look, Bad. Mr. Weeks has even had a telephone put in for us.
0: I've had the place set in order as though I was moving in myself. Doesn't look like a house that's been closed and tenantless for 5 years.
1: Well, it's just perfect. Everything.
3: Absolutely scrumptious.
2: I'm going to get our baggage from the car, so I'll have nothing to do but explore. I'm going over the place from cellar to attic.
5: Rodney, don't forget to bring in my hat box and umbrella.
4: I won't, Aunt Maggie.
1: Aunt Maggie, just look at these gorgeous window curtains. Real lace.
5: My, my. But the kitchen is what I want to see. That's my special bailiwick, Mr. Weeks. Where is it?
0: You'll find it at the end of this hall, Miss Domner.
5: Excuse me. I've got to have a look at the kitchen before I do another thing.
1: Oh, we're all so terribly excited, Mr. Weeks. And we'll never forget that our good fortune is entirely due to you.
0: Oh, not that. I'm only acting as any attorney would to serve his client's interests.
1: Yeah, but other attorneys kept this place away from us for 5 whole years.
0: Well, they had no legal grounds for their action, as the courts have finally decided. The terms of Mrs. Hawker's will was specific and clear, in spite of certain rather strange provisions. Your sister, Helen, was named as sole heir. And in the event of her demise, it was provided that the estate should pass to her nearest female kin, which happened to be you. At your sister's untimely death, the executor should have placed you in immediate possession.
1: Now, to continue in possession, I simply have to fulfill the terms originally imposed upon my sister.
0: That's all. You reside in this house for a period of 1 year, during which time you will sleep in the master bedroom upstairs, which was formerly occupied by Mrs. Hawker. You are not to pass so much as a single night away from here, and you must spend at least 3 hours in that bedroom from every midnight to sunrise alone.
1: Funny condition, isn't it?
0: But a very simple one.
1: Hmm. If poor Helen hadn't been killed in that auto accident the day of Mrs. Hawker's funeral, she would have found it as easy to fulfill as I shall. Now she's dead, and I have this wonderful house.
0: Your sister must have been a very sweet and lovable character. Mrs. Hawker had known her scarcely 2 weeks when she executed that will in her favor.
1: Oh, wasn't it extraordinary? Helen was only her paid companion, a trained nurse like myself.
0: Strange, the workings of fate. Now you, whom Mrs. Hawker never even met, become her heir.
1: What sort of woman was Mrs. Hawker? Helen used to write that she was very peculiar.
0: Well, that's proven by the queer conditions of her will.
1: But despite her eccentricity, Helen wrote that she was a highly intelligent old person who spent most of her time in scientific research.
0: I've heard that, but I hardly think that her studies were very scientific. You'll find some mighty queer stuff in the library she left. Works on magic, alchemy, and such outlandish things as that.
1: Is that what she studied?
0: They're the only books in the place with English titles. I don't know what the volumes treat of that are written in Chinese.
1: Chinese?
0: Yes, you've inherited quite a collection of Oriental literature. Mrs. Hawker spent most of her life in Tibet. Is the wife of a missionary, I believe, and that's all I or anyone else in this town really knows about her. But she made no friends or confidants. From the time she came here 15 years ago and built this house, she rarely left it. In fact, she scarcely ever left that room upstairs, which you'll occupy in accordance with her will.
1: She must have been very eccentric. That provision isn't the only strange one in her will.
0: Hmm. You don't have to worry about the others. The executors had seen to their full time.
1: I know. But why?
4: Hey, help me, someone.
1: God.
0: I'll unload you.
1: Oh,
4: there. Much obliged. I wanted to get all this luggage in at once, so I'll have nothing to do but look over our new residence. And besides, it's Mr. Weeks' car we had cluttered up with this stuff, and he may want to drive it home sometime tonight.
0: Say, it's nearly midnight. I must be running along now.
1: Oh, it was awfully good of you to meet us at the train and bring us out here.
0: I wanted to enjoy your first excitement over the place.
3: Oh, Barbara, the kitchen is simply scrumptious. There's copper pots and pans, real silverware, china dishes. Rodney, did you bring in my big hat box and umbrella?
4: Here they are, Aunt Maggie.
3: Oh, thank goodness.
0: Well, I'll run along. Guess you'll find things comfortable enough until you can make your own arrangements.
1: Everything's wonderful, thanks to you.
3: You've been a real friend, Mr. Weeks.
0: It's all been a pleasure for me. Good night.
2: I'll take you to the door.
1: We'll all take you.
5: My stars. The moon has come out.
1: Isn't it nice? It was dark as pitch when we drove up here.
2: Mr. Weeks, what's that little white building back there? Our garage?
0: No, son, that's Mrs. Hawker's tomb.
1: Oh, the mausoleum you told me she had built.
0: Yes.
5: That's the one thing I ain't going to like about this place, that tomb.
1: Well, we'll have to get used to it. One of the provisions in her will is that it is never to be removed.
0: That's right. Well, I must be going. Good night.
1: Good night, Mr. Weeks.
2: Good night, sir.
5: Good night.
1: And thanks a thousand times.
0: Oh, that's all right. Good luck, you all.
2: Let's get back in, Babs. I'm just crazy to explore the place.
1: Oh, so am I. And I can hardly realize it's really ours.
5: I don't like that grave in the backyard.
1: Aunt Maggie, you knew that tomb was there before we came.
5: I didn't know it was so near the house. It ain't right for the dead and living to be so close to one another.
1: Oh, how silly. Come inside and stop gazing at it.
5: All right. Shut that door, Rodney. And lock it tight.
2: You ain't afraid Mrs. Hawker will get lonesome out there and try to pay us a visit.
5: If she wanted to, locks and bolts wouldn't stop her. Ghosts can get in anywhere.
1: Oh, Aunt Maggie, don't be so ridiculous. Here, Rod, let's take this luggage up to our bedrooms before we do anything else.
5: You two keep away from them bedrooms till I look them over.
2: What for?
5: What for? Ain't I been keeping house for you two orphans almost all your life? I'm going up and see the beds are made up proper with clean sheets and all.
1: All right, Aunt Maggie. Arrange things to suit yourself. But I'm asleep in the east wing room, you know.
5: I ain't forgetting. Here, I'll take my big hat box and umbrella. You can bring the rest of that truck up later.
2: Okay, Aunt Maggie. She would insist on going up there to fix things just as if we were a couple of kids.
1: Have you found the bedroom lights, Aunt Maggie?
5: Yes, Barbara.
1: This here east room of yours is scrumped. I knew it would be. Oh, Rodney, isn't it wonderful to know all this belongs to us, that we're going to live in this house?
2: You've got to live here for a year.
1: As though that could be anything but pleasure. Oh, tonight, I'm just the happiest girl in the world.
2: What was that?
1: Aunt Maggie.
2: Come upstairs. Something is wrong.
1: Aunt Maggie.
2: Aunt Maggie.
1: She doesn't answer.
2: Well, the lights have gone out up here.
1: We're in the dark. Aunt Maggie, where are
2: here,
1: you?
2: Give me your hand. The east room this way. We'll find her there.
1: Oh, why doesn't she answer us? What made her scream? Oh.
2: The lights have gone on again.
1: There she is. In that room.
2: On the floor.
1: Aunt Maggie. Well, Aunt Maggie, speak to me.
2: She doesn't move. She's fainted.
1: Look at her eyes, Rod.
2: They're staring at the ceiling, just like she was scared of something. What?
1: I don't know. She's not breathing. Her heart isn't beating. Rod! She's dead.
6: You still insist, Doc, that this woman was frightened to death?
7: I do, Lieutenant. Until an autopsy shows me some chronic organic weakness that isn't apparent now, I'll say she died of paralysis of the heart muscles brought about by shock. The expression of her face and eyes indicate that shock was caused by sheer stark terror.
1: But what could have frightened her? There was nothing here to do it.
6: You two entered this room almost immediately after she screamed?
2: Yes, and the room was just like you see it now.
6: Well, she couldn't have been frightened by anything seen through these windows. Shutters are closed. Shades drawn. You're positive every door and window in this house is locked on the inside, Ryan?
8: Yes, sir. Absolutely positive.
6: Yet you found no one hiding in the place.
8: No, sir. We've searched every corner.
6: You're sure neither of you touched anything after you found your aunt?
2: No, sir. Not even the front door, which was locked until you got here.
1: We just phoned for you, police, and then sat down until you came.
6: If that woman died of fright, then she must have been scared by her own imagination.
1: Oh, that's impossible. She wasn't that kind.
6: It's the only explanation that is possible, miss. When the coroner here first gave us his theory of her death, I suspected a tramp or burglar had surprised her. But we've proved that no one has gotten in or out of the place and that nobody's here now except ourselves.
1: Well, someone must have turned those lights on.
2: Yeah, and turned them on again.
6: No, that was caused by defective wiring, maybe. I'll have the electric company look into that just to check. This is a coroner's case, not a police matter, boys. Come on, let's go.
8: Lieutenant, sir.
6: Yes, Ryan?
8: Do you mind putting me on duty inside this house for a couple of days, maybe?
6: What for? The case is closed.
8: I kind of got a notion that it ain't.
6: What do you mean?
8: I've just kind of got a notion.
6: Another of your crazy notions, eh? I've got his idea, boys. Detective Ryan is an authority on spooks. There's an explanation for us. A ghost could frighten a woman to death, and they wouldn't be stopped by locked windows or doors.
8: I ain't suspecting a ghost of being in this house tonight, sir. For I've just found something that no ghost would leave behind.
6: What have you found?
8: This, sir. It was snagged on back of that chair.
6: Hair.
8: Two hairs. Two white human hairs.
6: Anyone might have shed a few hairs here at any time.
8: But these are most unusual hairs, sir. Look, I'm 6 feet tall, and these hairs are longer than I am.
9: Well, that's just the beginning of this dirty story, Satan. You folks come see me next time I have a birthday, and I'll let you know what sort of critter them 6-foot hares belong to.

0: And now let us join old Nancy and Satan, her wise black cat.
1: Hannah, I'm 12 year old, I beat the day. Yes, sir. Hannah, I'm 12 year old. And now, if everybody'll just douse out their lights, we'll spin the finish of that 30 yarn we begun the last time you was here. What'd we leave off, Satan? Oh, yes. We told how that nice young girl named Barbara Turner inherited a fine big mansion that had originally been left her sister by a strange old woman named Mrs. Hawker, who'd made a lot of funny provisions in her will. Then the house stood empty for 5 years, for the lawyers let Barbara have it. So when she come to take possession with her young brother and her aunt, she was mighty happy. Until she found her aunt lying in a room upstairs, stone dead. The police doctor said she'd been frightened to death. And then a young detective found two human hairs beside her. Two white human hairs that was over 6 feet long. Now draw up to the fire and gaze into embers. Gaze into them deep and hear the rest of our yarn about the hairy monster. The hairy monster!
2: It's almost 1 o'clock, Mr. Ryan. How much longer are we going to sit here in the dark?
3: It's a little before 12. You heard your aunt scream in this room last night.
2: Yes.
3: I kind of had a notion history might repeat itself, but it begins to look like I was wrong. You're all in, aren't you, Miss Turner?
2: Of course she's all in. She hasn't had a wink of sleep.
4: Well, that doesn't matter, Rod, if there's anything to be gained by watching here.
3: Well, I'd kind of like to sit it out a while longer, if you don't mind.
4: You still think those hairs you found had something to do with Aunt Maggie's death?
3: Well, I kind of got a notion.
2: But what could have hair like that, nearly 6 feet long?
3: I don't know, son.
4: You say the autopsy this afternoon strengthened the coroner's conviction my aunt was frightened to death.
3: Yes, sir.
4: But you are positive no human being could have gotten in here. Mr. Ryan, do you believe in ghosts, as the lieutenant said last night?
3: Well, I keep a sort of open mind, miss. You know, folks are apt to say things ain't so just because those things haven't been a part of their personal experience. I've got a kind of notion strange things happen in this world that can't be explained away by simply saying they couldn't happen.
4: You're Irish, aren't you, Mr. Ryan?
3: Well, Ryan ain't exactly a Polish name. You mean maybe I come by my funny beliefs natural.
4: Belief in the supernatural is common to all races. Only the Irish seem to have a deeper insight into mysteries. And, well, only the Scotch can compete with them when it comes to having notions.
3: Yes, and my mother was Scotch.
4: Is that so? I'm Scotch-Irish, too.
3: Well, you know, I kind of had a notion. Yes, sir. The moment I looked at you, I said to myself, now there's too nice a girl to be anything.
2: Say, if anything's going to happen in this room, when is it going to begin?
3: Just wait a little longer, son. Yes, sir, Miss Turner. You're the type of girl who... Say, you're not engaged or going with anyone steady, are you?
2: You know, according to Mrs. Hawker's will, my sister has to stay in this room at least 3 hours every night alone.
4: Oh, I don't care anything about that, Rod. After what's happened, I hate this house.
3: Funny conditions in that will, you Mrs. Hawkers, you told me about. Awful funny. Come on, son. Let you and me leave your sister alone in here.
2: Not if you think anything may happen.
3: It won't. That was just a bum notion. Here, now switch on these lights. Now leave them burning the rest of the night, miss. I think you'll sleep better.
4: I'd rather you and Rod stay here with me, Mr. Rod. I'm not afraid. but I'm too upset to sleep.
3: No, I'm not. I'm tired, and I'm going to bed. Come on, son.
2: If my sister don't want to be left here alone, she'll
3: like it when she gets
2: to.
3: Used to it. Come on.
2: Hey, let go of my arms. What do you
3: come
2: mean?
3: Come on.
2: Me? Don't do that.
4: Mr. Ryan.
3: Good night.
2: Say, are you crazy?
3: Shut up.
2: I will not. You can't look for
3: I'm going to keep my hand over your mouth. You nod your head, you'll keep your face closed. You keep quiet? All right.
2: What's the idea?
3: Just got a notion something might happen in that room quicker if so many people weren't hanging around.
2: You mean it?
3: I don't know. We ain't going to move 2 feet from your sister's door if we have to stay here all night. Now come back here. What's that crack light under the door? If it goes out or your sister yells, we throw ourselves into that room double quick. 1 o'clock.
2: What's your reason for all this?
3: There ain't no reason. I just kind of...

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1: Shh. My legs are cramped.
2: Robin, your sister's asleep. She breathes nice and is soft-like.
1: Say, if you're expecting a ghost, they don't come round till after midnight.
2: Ghosts don't leave human hair behind.
1: Oh, I think this waiting is all in a bunk. Nothing was in that room last night. And nothing could get in there now with us here in front of the only door. Miss Ryan, the light just went out under the door.
2: Yes. Come on, let's go.
1: Look, by the bed.
2: Good God.
1: Something coming with air.
2: Yes, long white hair.
3: Help! Breathe.
1: Quick, your gun.
2: Hold that flashlight on it.
3: It's a hairy monster.
1: You missed.
3: Shoot again.
2: I hit it, but it doesn't drop.
3: Oh, it's coming toward me.
2: Bullets don't seem to kill it. Something unnatural, dead.
1: Shoot again.
2: My gun's empty. I'll grab it.
3: No, don't touch it. Don't let it touch you.
1: It's going through the wall.
2: There's a false panel, a secret passage there. Give me that flashlight. I'm going up.
3: No, don't go in that darkness alone.
1: He's gone down those stairs, inside the wall.
3: Come on, after him. It'll kill him.
1: Babs, come back. It'll kill us all.
3: Mr. Ryan.
1: Babs, I'll go with you, Babs!
3: There's Mr. Ryan's flashlight up ahead. Come on!
1: That thing, that hairy thing has got away!
3: Where does this passage lead to?
1: I don't know. Look out! Here's more stairs going up.
3: Mr. Ryan, are you safe? It didn't hurt you?
2: No. I'm all right. The thing has disappeared.
3: What was it? It wasn't human, covered with that matted hair, and it smelled of mold and earth and death.
2: No.
3: Try to smother me in my sleep.
2: Here, Miss Turner, pull yourself together. I don't know what it was we saw and followed. Here's where I lost it. Here at the end of this secret passage.
1: This is the end.
3: Where are we?
2: I've got a kind of notion we're in Mrs. Hawker's tomb.
3: Mr. Ryan, that frightful thing we saw last night couldn't have been Mrs. Hawker. She's been dead 5 years. And you say yourself it was not a ghost.
2: No. Ghosts don't leave hair behind. They're little things like this.
3: What's that?
2: Human fingernail, 5 inches long. I found it by the panel that leads into that passage. I've read that nails grow out about an inch each year. And like hair, sometimes they keep on growing after death.
1: You mean
2: that last night we saw the dead who's still alive.
3: A vampire?
2: No, a vampire drains your blood. Mrs. Hawker came last night to steal your body. It's when she was placed in this tomb 5 years ago, she had everything arranged to steal your sister.
3: I don't know what you're talking about.
2: I've done some funny reading, as I told you, Miss Turner. In Tibet, where Mrs. Hawker used to live, there's magicians who know how to suspend all animation of their organs and to live like the dead for almost any time they want. They also know how to kill another human being by smothering its breath. And how to set up their own spirit inside the stolen flesh. Mrs. Hawker knew all about the magicians of Tibet.
3: If this incredible thing can be true, that explains those conditions in her will.
2: Yep, that her heir occupy that room with a secret passage leading to this mausoleum. She'd been cheated of your sister and had waited 5 years when you arrived. She was over-anxious to claim your life that she might live again. So she entered that room without caution, and your aunt saw her awful figure in the moonlight. Last night, she waited. Careful.
1: But the lights, what made them go out?
2: Master switch inside the passage. She built this house herself, you know. And among the queer conditions in her will was one that the slab above her tomb should be made so it might be lifted by a lever inside her coffin. Another stipulation was that she shouldn't be embalmed.
3: And those instructions were carried out.
2: Uh-huh.
1: Yeah, but why didn't your bullets kill her last night if she's really living? They say you're a champion pistol shot, yet we couldn't find a drop of blood.
2: She hasn't any blood, son. Her body is just a dried-up husk held together by a evil spirit. That husk...

0: Be danger from her if you lift that flap. Why don't you wait until morning, until the natural sun comes out?
1: I can't have her in the same world with you another hour. You know, Miss Turner, you're the type of girl who...
2: Everything's set, Ryan.
1: You and your brother wait outside here, just in case anything goes wrong.
0: No, if there's any danger, I'm going with you.
1: Miss Turner, you're not engaged. You're going with anybody, Sandy, are you?
2: We're ready, Ryan, if you are.
1: All right. Lamp set and lever placed?
2: Everything.
1: Now turn your lamps on before we put pressure on this lever.
2: There they go.
1: All right, boys. Heave the slab off.
2: Here it comes.
1: Now keep away from here, Miss Turner.
3: It's off.
0: You are right. In that coffin is a hairy monster.
3: She's alive. She's getting up.
1: Now turn those rays down there in the coffin. Those lamps went out. What's wrong? The
2: connection came apart. I'll fix it.
0: Quick. She's rising from this
1: tomb. Good Lord. You keep back, Miss Turner. Keep away.
3: She's got a hand for Mr. Ryan.
0: Oh, with those long nails like knives.
1: Turn those lamps. God's
0: sake. Tear her away. She's cutting him to pieces.
3: Lamp, go away.
2: Lamps are on again.
3: And the rays are working. Look.
0: She's let him go. Oh, Mr.
3: She's fallen.
0: She's becoming just dust and bones and hair.
3: She's gone.
0: Destroyed forever. Are you all right?
1: I kind of got a notion.
0: Oh, you're bleeding. She slashed your face and throat. Rod, get me iodide, bandages. Thank goodness I'm a nurse.
1: Nurse? No, Miss Turner, you're just the type of girl who, say, are you engaged or going with anyone, Steady?
0: Be quiet. You're weak and losing blood.
1: But are you?
0: No, not yet. Why do you keep asking me that?
1: Oh,

Well, that's the end of that then, Satan. And if it didn't curl your hair, it should at least make it kind of wavy. Well, Satan and me's got business to tend to now. Important business, Satan. Near midnight, Satan.

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0: This is the Man in Black, here again to introduce Columbia's program, Suspense. In our starring Hollywood cast tonight are Mr. John Sutton, who appears as a young English doctor, Jim Norwood, who knew a great deal more than he admitted concerning the strange events which we are about to relate. And Mr. George Zucco, who plays the village curate, the Reverend Arthur Morley. Our story, and it bears none but a coincidental resemblance to H.G. Wells' famous short novel, The Invisible Man, is by John Dixon Carr, and is called The Man Without a Body, tonight's tale of suspense. If you have been with us on these Tuesday nights, you will know that suspense is compounded of mystery and suspicion and dangerous adventure. In this series are tales calculated to intrigue you, to stir your nerves, to offer you a precarious situation, and then withhold the solution until the last possible moment. And so it is with The Man Without a Body and the performances of John Sutton and George Zucco. We again hope to keep you in suspense. A lonely beach of low white sandhills, edged by the surf of the North Sea. And back from the beach, drowsing as it has drowsed for 10 centuries, lies the village of Aldbridge in Suffolk. There is the seawall, now defaced by air raid shelters. And there are the rolling grain fields, the thatched white cottages, the spire of St. Luke's Church above the oak trees. Ancient and bell-haunted, lost among hedgerows, this village could never cause consternation in London newspaper offices. And yet, on that warm night nearly 4 years ago...
1: This time it's really happened. A man without a body, completely invisible.
2: Toby boy! Toby boy! Look at this dispatch. Reign of terror in Suffolk Village.
3: Has another of H.G. Wells' romances come true?
1: An invisible man? I can't believe it.
4: Well, what's the matter with that village? They all gone scatty?
2: Mr. George Wellman, builder, states that as he was returning home along the main road from Bury St. Edmunds...
1: He distinctly saw a man's hat, without any head under it, moving towards him about 6 feet above the ground.
4: Oh, George must have been full of beer. We can't use this story.
2: Coffee, boy!
3: Even more surprising evidence was given by the Reverend Arthur Morley, vicar of St. Luke's Church.
2: Who? The parson? You don't think he was full of beer?
3: One question above all agitates the village. Who is Professor Ansmith? Who is this elderly American, said to be an inventor, who has settled at Aldbridge and leased a part of the house belonging to the local doctor? Out of some terrifying workshop, to strike like a maniac... Where least expected, has there at last emerged...
1: A real invisible man?
0: The Church of St. Luke, Aldbridge. On that same Sunday evening. Evening service is over now, though an echo of bells still lingers. In the vestry at the rear of the church, where white surplices hang like ghosts, the Reverend Arthur Morley sits with his daughter Janice. It is a stone room of painted windows, now many colored in the sunset. And here is the drowsy summer light turns to dusk.
5: Janice, I don't believe it.
6: I know, Father.
5: I saw it with my own eyes, yet I don't believe it. You don't think we were dreaming, do you?
6: No, Father. We weren't dreaming.
5: If this goes on, the whole village will be in a frenzy. But what can I do?
6: We could go to Professor Ansmith and ask him straight out.
5: Ask him whether he's responsible for these...
6: Yes.
5: I wonder, Janice. The man isn't hurting anybody, you know. You couldn't ask for a quieter person or a better neighbor. And yet... What's that?
6: Father, you are upset. It's only Mr. Emmett coming down from the belfry.
5: Emmett? Oh, yes, of course. Is that you, Mr. Emmett?
7: It's me, all right, sir. And very much in the flesh. Did you think I was the invisible man?
5: Mr. Emmett, I forbid you to mention that subject.
7: Very good, sir. But there's others, begging your pardon, that do mention it.
5: Oh, yes, yes, forgive me. I spoke too sharply.
7: Oh, that's all right, sir. No harm done, no bones broken. Mind you, not that I hold with this talk about invisible men. It ain't natural, I say. It ain't hardly Christian. I'm a greengrocer by trade, and I believe in what I can weigh and feel and...
6: What's the matter, Mr. Emmett? Is anything wrong?
7: Excuse me, sir. And you too, miss. Do you see anybody in this room except us?
6: No, of course not. Why?
7: Because I could have sworn something brushed past me just now.
5: You're imagining things, Mr. Emmett.
7: Yes, sir, I dare say.
5: There's nobody hidden in the belfry tower, I hope.
7: No, sir. I had a look-see. And what's more, there's not going to be anybody up there once I've locked the door. Now, let the blighter try and get in.
6: Oh, please, Mr. Emmett. And you too, Father. You're talking about this invisible man as though he actually existed.
7: There's something funny going on, miss. You can't deny that.
5: No, none of us can deny it.
7: And what's more, sir, it's getting pretty dark in here. Hadn't you and Miss Janice better get along to the vicarage while I lock up?
5: No, we can't go just yet, Mr. Emmett. We're expecting Dr. Norwood.
7: Dr. Jim Norwood, sir? What does he say about all this?
5: Oh, you might ask him yourself, Mr. Emmett. I think that's probably him now. Come in. The vestry door's not locked.
8: Oh, hello, Padre. Hello, Janice. I'm sorry I'm late.
6: Hello, Jim. You seem a good deal out of breath.
8: I am out of breath, Janice. Because there's blue blazes to pay down in the village.
5: Not more trouble.
8: Yes, I'm afraid so. They're holding a mass meeting at the Coach and Horses, and they're ready to murder Professor Ann Smith. If this invisible man cuts any more capers, we may see a real old-fashioned lynching in an English village.
5: Now, look here, my boy. This has got to stop.
8: I know that, Padre, but how are we going to stop it?
5: Sit down there, Jim, across the table from me.
8: Yes, sir.
5: First of all, what do you know about this Professor Ann Smith?
8: Nothing, sir. Nothing at all.
5: But you rent part of your house to him.
8: Oh, my dear Padre, that house is twice as big as I can possibly manage. I was only too glad to get a tenant.
5: He gave you references, I imagine?
8: Yes, but I didn't bother to check him. He's a quiet old boy. Pays his rent on the dot. Never does anything except read and go for long walks.
6: Are you quite sure of that, Jim?
8: The village has war nerves, that's all. With a camouflaged aerodrome in the neighborhood, they're apt to imagine anything.
5: True, perhaps, but...
8: That talk about dynamos humming in the old boy's room and blue lights flashing is rubbish out of a sensational film. They imagine the whole thing. Finally, this crazy story about an invisible man playing the gramophone. Why, that's...
5: It's not a crazy story, Jim. Janice and I saw it happen.
8: You what?
5: Last night, about 9:30, Janice and I were out for a walk in the lane that runs past your house. On the way, we met Willie Kendrick, and he joined us.
8: Well, sir?
6: Listen, Jim. On that side of the house, there's a little square room with two windows and no furniture except a round table and a couple of chairs. Do you know the one we mean?
8: Yes, of course. Professor Ann Smith uses it. What about the room?
5: It wasn't quite blackout time. The windows were up, the curtains weren't drawn, and the room was brightly lighted. On the table stood an old-fashioned gramophone with a horn and a crank handle. Beside it lay a pair of white cotton gloves, like gardener's gloves. The gramophone was playing away for dear life, but there was nobody in the room. Janice thought that was a bit odd, a gramophone going full tilt with nobody there, and called my attention to it. Just then, the gramophone started to run down. We could hear the record slow and go off key. As it did so...
8: Well, sir, go on.
5: As it did so, those white gloves got up off the table.
8: Got up off the table?
5: Got up off the table, took hold of the gramophone, and wound it up again.
6: Mr. Emmett, what on earth are you doing?
7: I dropped some candlesticks.
6: Oh, I see. Please pick them up again.
7: Yes, miss.
8: Padre, are you serious?
5: Perfectly serious.
8: A pair of gloves without any hands inside them?
5: Yes.
8: But what did they do exactly?
5: The left hand glove steadied the gramophone. The right hand glove wound it up. Then they both hung in the air, beating time to the music. Should have been funny. I can only assure you it was not funny.
8: Oh, what happened then?
6: Oh, Jim, it was horrible. Willie Kendrick let out a yell and ran down the lane between the apple trees as though the devil were after him.
8: I can't say I blame him.
6: Father and I just stood there and...
5: Stared is the word, my dear.
6: Yes, stared. I can't forget any of it. The three-legged table and the whirling record and the blue flowers on the wallpaper. But there was nobody there. We could see past the table and under the table and all over the room... And there was nobody there.
8: Except the man without any body.
5: Confound the man without any body.
6: Father, suppose it is true.
5: As a clergyman, my dear, I prefer to remain agnostic. This thing's a trick.
8: Yes, but how's it done and why?
5: That's the whole point, Jim. What worries me is the effect on our people here. We call ourselves intelligent, and yet, look at us. Even Mr. Emmett there.
7: Hey, hey, what's that about me, sir?
5: A few minutes ago, you thought something brushed past you when you were coming down the stairs from the bell tower. Oh, didn't you?
7: Well, yes, sir.
5: You see what I mean, Jim?
7: But I didn't really think so, sir. Not really. It was imagination, just like the doctor said. Because I searched that tower. I locked the door afterwards.
5: Exactly. But the mere force of suggestion, nothing more, might lead you to believe.
6: That's not suggestion, Father.
7: Sir. Oh, take my Bible oath. There's nobody in that belfry.
8: Bells can't ring by themselves, old man. There's somebody pulling the rope up there, and we're going to find out who it is.
5: Now, one moment, all of you.
8: What's wrong, Padre? You're as white as a ghost.
5: This blasphemous mockery, it seems, extends even to the church. Very well. You will stay with Janice, my boy. Emmett and I will collar this invisible man.
8: Why can't I go, too?
5: I don't believe in this, but I should prefer to have someone with Janice. You're not afraid, Mr. Emmett?
7: If it's alive, sir, I'm not afraid of it. And if it's dead, well, you're not afraid of it. The tower door's open, sir. I'm ready.
6: Don't do it, Father. Don't go.
8: You can't help him, Janice. Sit down here. Take it easy.
6: Jim Norwood, what's wrong with you?
8: Wrong with me?
6: You've got an odd look, too. And the light's fading. And the surpluses look like ghosts. And in another minute, that fell would drive me mad. Suppose he has got him.
8: Who?
6: The invisible man.
8: Oh, don't talk rot.
6: As there are sounds that the ear cannot hear, so there are colors that the eye cannot see. I read that somewhere. He hasn't hurt anybody yet. But suppose he turns nasty and does hurt somebody.
8: He can't hurt anybody.
6: How do you know?
8: Janice, listen to me. Take my hand.
6: Oh, but Jim...
8: I want to tell you a few things you won't understand. I don't ask you to understand. I just ask you to remember.
6: Well, what is it?
8: The first is a question. If you were a government official and wanted to find an expert on camouflage, where would you go?
6: An expert on camouflage?
8: Yes. And the second point is this. I studied medicine in Germany.
6: Oh, I know that, but that's
8: one night on a bet, I hid backstage at the Winter Garden Theater in Berlin. I saw the whole show from backstage and I learned a great deal.
6: Jim Norwood, what on earth are you talking
8: about? George Wellman and I have talked the whole thing over. In a way, Janice, there is an invisible man. I can tell you who he is and how he works. But there's no danger, do you understand? There's no danger at all. If...
6: Jim, what was that?
8: I don't know.
6: You do know. I can see it in your face. You do know.
8: I think somebody's fallen.
6: Fallen?
8: From the top of the belfry.
6: Oh, Father!
8: Stay here, Janice. You can't do any good.
6: Let go of my arm. I'm going up there.
8: No, you're not. I didn't think what the danger might be. Besides, there's somebody coming down the stairs now. Stay just where you are and don't move until...
6: Oh, Father. Father, are you all right?
8: Steady, sir. Take it easy now.
5: I'm perfectly all right, yes. But you'd better go into the churchyard and see to Emmett. He
6: fell?
5: No, Janice, he did not fall. He was thrown.
6: Oh.
8: Thrown? By whom?
5: There's no time to argue now. You're a doctor. Go out and see to him.
8: Well, is he in...
5: I don't know. Go.
8: Yes, sir.
5: For I will work a deed in your days which ye will not believe, though it be told you. Janice, this is incredible.
6: Why?
5: You heard the bell ring. I saw it ring.
6: Without anybody there?
5: I was as close to that bell as I am to you now. No hand held the rope. There were no strings or wires or any tricks to make it move. It had clanged back and forth alone in the tower. And I thought I heard someone laugh.
6: Laugh?
5: Oh, don't take that too seriously. We were both overwrought and the noise of the bell was deafening.
6: What about Mr. Emmett?
5: Emmett yelled some words I couldn't hear and lunged for the bell. Then something caught him. Something caught him and gave him a sledgehammer blow in the back. That belfry is nothing but open arches. You heard him scream. I saw his face just before he went over.
6: Lock the door to the tower, Father. Lock it.
5: I can't lock it. Emmett has the key. But why should I lock it?
6: Because he's still in there.
5: He?
6: He hadn't done any harm before, but he's done harm now. There's no telling what might happen if he gets loose.
5: You mean?
6: I mean Professor Ann Smith's protege, whoever he is. The man without a body.
0: Under the red sunset, some quarter of a mile away, a grass-carpeted lane winds between rows of apple trees. The lane is dusky. Though lights shine into it from the windows of a large stone house, Dr. Norwood's house beyond the apple trees. Up and down, Up and down, a shadowy figure is pacing. An elderly figure, a dejected figure, tall and frail as a shadow among shadows, muttering to itself, shaking its head, now and then raising one fist in bewilderment or anguish. Sometimes the light gleams on large spectacles and a kindly mouth. Up and down, endlessly up and down, strides Professor Ann Smith.
2: I'm not guilty. I'm not guilty. How can I convince them that I'm not guilty? Who's there? I saw you dodge behind that tree. Stand out, sir.
3: Did you call me, Professor Ann Smith?
2: Yes, I did call you. Who are you?
3: You probably won't recognize me, Professor Ann Smith.
2: Nevertheless, my friend, may I ask what your name is?
3: My name is Wellman, Professor. George Wellman.
2: Wellman, Wellman. I've heard that name.
3: Maybe you have. I'm a builder by trade, and a great friend of Dr. Norwood's.
2: Wait one moment. Aren't you the young man whose firm is putting up these air raid shelters along the seawall? And making such an unholy din with your riveting machines?
3: That's me.
2: And come to think of it, aren't you the one who first started this alarm about an invisible man?
3: Yes, because I met him.
2: You did not meet him, sir. This whole thesis is scientific nonsense. And I won't have it.
3: You won't have what?
2: I'm an old man, Mr. Wellman. I never did anybody the least harm. As God is my judge, I know nothing whatever about this... What's that?
3: It looks like the vicar's car, Professor. You'd better stand back. This is a pretty narrow lane.
9: Ann Smith. Professor Ann Smith.
2: Yes, Mr. Morley, I hear you.
9: We thought you'd better drive over here straight away. I think you've met my daughter. And, of course, you know Dr. Norwood.
6: Yes,
9: but there's no time for any social formalities. Get into your house, Professor Ann Smith. Get in quickly and close the shutters.
2: But why should I do that?
8: Because there's a mob coming, sir, and we can't stop them.
6: Hurry, do hurry.
2: A mob coming here? Why?
9: Haven't you heard the news?
2: I've heard nothing, my friend. The only person I've seen has been that young man there who chews a toothpick and hides behind the trees.
6: George Wellman? What on earth are you doing here?
3: Watching, Janice. Watching and waiting, just as usual.
9: Listen to me, Professor Ann Smith. Henry Emmett, the head verger at St. Luke's, was thrown from the belfry window not 20 minutes ago.
2: Not by me, sir, I assure you. I had nothing to do with it.
9: No, not by you, but apparently by the invisible man.
2: Oh, Father in heaven, will this never stop?
3: Not till we catch the fellow.
8: No.
9: Be quiet, Mr. Wellman, please.
3: I'm sorry, Padre. I take it back.
9: I myself can testify that no visible person laid hands on Emmett. He was struck as though with a gigantic fist. What's the matter, Professor Ann Smith? Is anything wrong?
2: No. I was just thinking. Is Emmett dead?
9: Fortunately, no.
2: I'm glad of that, my friend, for a certain person's sake.
9: He's not even seriously hurt. The bell tower isn't high, and a tree broke the force of his fall. But he's badly shaken up. And that crowd at the coach and horses means trouble. If you haven't anything to say to us, if you haven't a word of explanation to utter...
8: Listen, Padre, don't you hear anything?
9: Yes, I thought I heard voices.
8: Can't be that crowd from the village. We're too far ahead of them.
3: It's a crowd, all right. And they've been here for hours.
8: But where? I don't see anybody.
6: Jim, look, behind the trees.
3: Look behind the trees. Look beyond the hedgerows. Look for any place where a watcher can hide.
2: And may I ask what they're doing here?
3: They're watching you, Professor Ansmith.
2: More of your spies, you mean?
3: You can call them anything you please. They're getting impatient and they want a showdown. If I as much as hold my hand up like this...
6: What's that?
3: Don't throw stones at the windows, you fools! You're only breaking the doctor's window!
2: Gentlemen, I can't have any more of this. Be quiet, all of you! And listen to me.
8: Well, sir, we're listening.
2: I'm a peaceful man. I like to live in peace with my neighbors. I have nothing to do with this so-called reign of terror. But you don't believe that, do you?
3: No.
2: Then I must expose a fraud. Now, don't blame me if I expose the trickster, too. I have made preparations to show you the invisible man. The man without a body.
10: Quiet, everybody!
11: Mr. Morley, I believe you and your daughter walked through this lane last night while I was away at the Bury St. Edmunds.
5: I don't know about your being away, sir. My daughter and I were certainly here, yes.
11: Good, good. Miss Janice Morley.
6: Yes, Professor Ansmith.
11: Will you look toward your right, please, at the house? What do you see?
6: It's the same room.
11: What room?
6: The room with the little round table and the gramophone.
11: It's a three-legged table, you notice.
6: Yes, of course.
11: But there's nobody in the room.
6: No, nobody at all.
11: Are conditions exactly as they were last night?
6: Yes, except there aren't any gloves on the table.
11: No, but the invisible man is there.
6: Oh.
11: A living presence, ready to act and breathe and even kill.
12: Even kill.
11: With your permission, I shall now address him.
13: Hello in there. Hello in there. Hello in there.
6: If anybody answers him, Father, I'm going to scream.
5: Quiet, Janice, quiet.
6: Father, look. The gloves are appearing on the table.
11: I call out to him and I speak as follows.
13: Hold the phonograph with your left glove.
11: That's it. Turn the handle with your right.
13: One turn. Two, three, four. That's enough. Touch the spring with your left hand. Push the record. Lower the needle with your right and... Ladies and gentlemen, the invisible man.
14: Hold, hold, hold, you fools!
11: On the contrary, let them throw all they like. Aim at the table, my friend. Aim at the table.
9: Why at the table?
11: Because then they'll see the trick.
9: I don't follow you. What trick?
11: The trick of the looking glasses. There. You see now, my friend?
9: I think I do.
11: The legs of the table form a triangle with its point towards you. Panels of looking glass are fitted in the two sides facing you.
15: What do you know about that?
11: You think you can see under the table, but what you actually see are the side walls of the room reflected in those two mirrors.
9: Oh, wait a minute. You mean...
11: I mean that my old servant, hidden behind the mirrors, has just been working the gloves to a panel in the tabletop. It's a very old trick, first shown by Colonel Stadair at the London Polytechnic.
9: And that's what happened last night?
11: Yes.
9: And you had nothing to do with it?
11: Nothing whatever, nor had my servant.
6: Then who did do it and why? What is the explanation of all this?
11: Well, I can't tell you why. That's what beats me. But I can tell you everything else.
6: This invisible man who's been scaring us all silly?
11: My dear young lady, there's no invisible man. There never has been.
5: I might believe that, Professor Ansmith, if I hadn't seen a church bell ringing where there was no hand to ring it. And poor old Emmett flung out of the tower as though a giant hand had got hold of him. You're not saying that was done with the looking glasses?
11: No, my friend, not at all. That was really clever.
5: Strings? Wires? Ropes?
11: No, they weren't necessary.
5: But the thing's impossible.
11: Oh, no. The same principle was used by my old friend J.N. Maskelyne to make mechanical figures work. Psycho played whist, and Zoe drew pictures.
5: Go on, sir. You yourself, what are you going to say?
11: The secret I was about to say remains unknown even today. You were right, in a way, when you tell us that Emmett acted as though a giant had got hold of him. A giant had got hold of him. At least, a gigantic force.
6: Oh, before we all go completely mad, would you mind telling us what this gigantic force was?
11: Not at all. It was compressed air.
6: Compressed air?
11: But don't you see it even yet, any of you?
5: No.
11: A compressed air pipe with 1,000 pounds pressure behind it was run up into the tower facing the bell. It could be operated from the ground outside. The pressure was turned on and off in bursts. It made that heavy bell swing like a toy. Emmett, don't you remember? Emmett rushed forwards towards the bell.
6: And the air pressure?
11: The air pressure struck him like a sledgehammer and flung him headlong out of the tower. There's your miracle, gentlemen. That's all there was to it.
5: Sir, I can't doubt what you say. It's too circumstantial and too right. But
11: what, my friend?
5: The compressed air tanks. The mechanical apparatus to work this trick.
11: Well, what about it?
5: Oh, where did it come from? Such things don't grow on bushes.
11: No, but they do grow on riveting machines.
5: Riveting machines?
11: Yes, such as the riveting machine they're using on the air raid shelters along the seawall. Would you care to tell us, Dr. James Norwood, why you and your friend Wellman have been playing all these tricks?
5: All of you. Jim Norwood, is this true?
11: Why, of course it's true, Mr. Morley. Don't be so gullible.
6: Jim and George Wellman doing all this? I don't believe it.
11: Take a look at their faces, young lady. Did you ever see a guiltier-looking pair?
8: So we look guilty, do we?
11: Frankly, you do.
8: We played the whole game and convinced the village there was an invisible man. Is that it?
11: Yes. You worked the glove trick in your own house. And Wellman worked the air trick with his own equipment. Everything else was nothing but a pack of lies and a lot of atmosphere. Playing conjurers and making a blasted hash of it.
8: Is that all, Professor Ann Smith?
11: Well, remember, you brought this on yourselves. I didn't want to expose you.
5: No, Professor. I bet you didn't.
8: Easy, George. Take it easy.
6: Jim, is this true?
8: Before you start pitching into me, Janice, let me have my word first. You remember what I said to you at the church tonight?
6: At the church?
8: Yes, I asked you to remember something, even if you didn't understand it. All right. Can you remember what it was?
6: Oh, Jim, please. You're only trying to evade this. I'm so confused now, I don't remember anything. All I can think of is this horrible business and what's behind it. Father can't believe his ears, and I'm not much better. We've practically idolized you. All we want you to do is answer a straight question. Jim, are these accusations true?
8: Yes, they are true.
5: Doubtless he had a good reason, Janice. Doubtless he had a good reason.
8: Yes, we had a good reason.
10: The very best reason in the world.
6: You had a good reason for scaring people half to death and trying to kill poor old Henry Emmett?
10: We didn't mean any harm against Emmett. That was an accident.
6: But you dare to defend yourself now?
8: Yes, just that.
6: Before we go home, Father, shall we apologize to Professor Ann Smith? I hope he'll try to think better of English hospitality.
8: Good, Janice, good. I hope he will, too.
6: You hope he will.
8: Listen, Janice, before you act on any belief, you have to be absolutely sure in your own mind. George and I had to prove something, and now I'm glad to say we have proved it.
6: Oh, I can't stand this any longer. If you have anything to say, go on and say it straight out. What was it you had to prove?
8: We had to prove to our own satisfaction that this pretended American who calls himself Professor Ann Smith...
6: Pretended American?
5: Who calls himself Professor Ann Smith?
8: We had to prove that this pretended American was no other than Karl Heinrich von Kleist, the celebrated stage magician from the Winter Garden Theater in Berlin.
5: What?
8: Whose real job is to find the camouflage aerodrome near Bury St. Edmunds.
15: No.
8: He explained his own tricks very nicely, George. We'll swear out a warrant in the morning.

0: And so closes The Man Without a Body, starring John Sutton and George Zucco. Tonight's tale of suspense. This is your narrator, The Man in Black, who conveys to you Columbia's invitation to spend this half hour in suspense with us again next Tuesday, when the distinguished actress, Miss Agnes Moorehead, will be heard in one of her many brilliant characterizations. Starring with Miss Moorehead will be Miss Ellen Drew, who as Carol Linden tells the amazing story of Uncle Henry's Rosebush. The producer of these broadcasts is William Spear, with Ted Bliss, the director, Bernard Herrmann and Lucian Mahowick, conductor and composer, and John Dixon Carr, the author, collaborated on tonight's Suspense.
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0: Now, ladies and gentlemen, if you will inspect the 47 wax images you see before you, I think you will admit that they are more lifelike, more startlingly real than any you have ever seen before. But the greatest interest lies in the fact that each one of these figures is a fiendish, sadistic murderer. But come, I begin at the end of the line and describe their horrible crime.
1: Yes, yes, there he goes again, telling people all the bad things we did. Oh, it's terrible, being nothing but figures in a wax museum. People staring at us all day long, and not one of them, not one ever suspects that we are still alive.

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0: So, Greta, how do you like this little fellow, huh?
1: Oh, he's nice, Carl. I don't believe he ever did anything wrong.
0: You women, always the same. You heard the lecture say that every one of these figures is the likeness of a real murder. Maybe this little angel poisoned his wife, eh?
1: I don't believe it. He is too innocent looking.
0: But they always are.
1: Except his eyes. They go right through me.
0: Come out of here before...
2: Idiots and morons. Can't they see I'm still... Oh, I suppose not. But I'd like to be alive again. Oh, alive again. I'm alive right now, but I'd be better off dead. I can hear, I can see, I can feel, I can think, but I cannot move. I cannot move at all. No matter how
3: I try. Ladies and gentlemen, if you will regard these recent specimens, and if I may say so myself, they're masterpieces. What's the matter, madam?
4: That strange-looking little one. I was watching him, and he moved his eyes.
3: Thank you, madam. That's a true compliment to my artistry. But I assure you, the gentleman did not move his eyes. That would be utterly impossible. He is made of wax and other substances known only to myself.
4: Rubbish. I'm English, my man, and you can't bamboozle me.
3: I'm sorry if the realism of my exhibits has played tricks with your imagination.
4: Imagination fiddlesticks. I tell you,
3: if you doubt that my exhibit is exactly as represented, madam, may I return your price of admission?
4: Oh.
3: Here you are.
4: Oh, well, thank you so much.
3: Now, perhaps if I might suggest a little fresh air.
4: Well, I do feel a bit faint. All these ghastly crimes, you know.
3: Of course.
4: I believe I'll go and have a cup of tea.
3: To resume, ladies and gentlemen, if you will step over this way, please, you will see exhibit number 3. The infamous hatchet woman of...
2: This way, exhibit 3. Just listen to him. Day in, day out, we stand here while he talks and talks and talks about us. Oh, he's so boring. All he talks about are those silly incidental murders we committed. Why doesn't he talk how we did them, huh? Well, he and this room are some of the greatest artists in their lines the world has ever known. For example, just look at the ones on each side of me. Here to my left. That's Paul, yes, oh. He was the most skillful man with a scalpel in Prague. He was wonderful. Even today, they haven't found all the pieces of the bodies he carved up now. And on my right is the beautiful, beautiful Magda. She always killed with a Luger. She used but one bullet to her husband, and she did away with 5 of them. Yes, indeed, it's an honor to stand between such exquisite artists. And as for me, I can hardly believe it was only 3 days ago that I came in here of my own free will. My own free will.

0: Good evening, sir.
1: Good evening.
2: You wish to see my wax figures?
1: Wax figures?
2: Yes. All around you.
1: Oh, yeah. Yes, of course. And you mean to see... You mean all these people are wax?
2: But certainly.
1: You know, for a moment, I thought they were alive.
2: A very natural mistake.
1: It is, huh? Wait.
2: By the way, is anything the matter? You seem nervous.
1: I'm not
2: What's
1: nervous.
2: The matter with you?
1: Didn't you hear me? I don't know. That's ugly sound. What is that? Yes, it's gone. I don't like it. Oh, I'm sorry. I'm late. I'm sure you want to close up. I'll go now. Perhaps some other time I'll be back.
2: Oh, it is never too late to show my masterpieces. Huh? But first, I'll lock the door and draw the shades.
1: Wait.
2: There. Now then, you don't have to be afraid of being seen.
1: Afraid? Why should I be afraid, huh?
2: I don't know. Why should anyone be afraid?
1: I don't know. Well, I'm in no hurry. Well, I suppose since I'm here, I might as well...
2: Look over my collection?
1: Yes, why not?
2: Good. Permit me to introduce myself. I am Aristide Zweig, owner of this exhibit, artist and connoisseur of crime.
1: Artist and connoisseur of crime? That's an odd combination, isn't
2: not
1: it?
2: At all, as you shall see. Suppose we begin here. Do you, by any chance, recognize this one?
1: This one? No. But he's very ugly.
2: Roger Saunders, Englishman, a poisoner, not very imaginative. Next to him here is Nicholas Rodriguez. He killed with the knife.
1: Wait a minute.
2: And over here... What's the matter?
1: Tell me, these people, they all have a strange look.
2: Strange?
1: Yes, it's as if they had just seen something horrible and then their faces froze and...
2: Perhaps they did see something. Something that made them realize the horror of their crimes.
1: His crimes, Are these all criminals?
2: Every one. All 46 of them. Murderers.
1: You must be very interested in murder to get up a collection like this.
2: Oh, but I am. It is my mission.
1: Oh, your mission? What are you talking about?
2: Murder. Murder, that most horrible of crimes.
1: Yes.
2: I hate it. I loathe and despise its perpetrators. It is my mission to show the world these fiends in human form, to display them in all their brutal bestiality,
1: yes,
2: that men may view them, tremble, and take heed.
1: I see.
2: And yes.
1: Where do you get your specimen? From the morgue?
2: Not from the morgue.
1: No.
2: I get them here, there, wherever I can find them.
1: Usually,
2: I have to go out and look for them. As a matter of fact, there is one now I would like to have very much.
1: Oh, yeah.
2: For my 47th specimen.
1: Oh.
2: Yes, he murdered a defenseless old woman quite near here. Not half an hour ago it was. I heard it over my radio.
1: Yeah.
2: He brutally murdered her and took her life savings.
1: Yes. Did they catch him?
2: Not yet. But they will.
1: Yes.
2: They're watching all the roads. And besides that, the old woman's money was in old bills.
1: Well, why,
2: so old, it is now out of circulation.
1: Mm.
2: When he tries to pass it, they will know. And if they don't catch him, I will.
1: You will.
2: You,
1: yes.
2: Huh? Yes. Murder must be avenged and exposed by one means or another.
1: Oh, yes.
2: Forgive me for going on like this.
1: Sometimes
2: I get carried away. Let's get back to this next figure. A most interesting case. This man, Hans Schneider, who murdered by air embolism.
1: You say Schneider?
2: Yes.
1: Hans Schneider?
2: Yes.
1: Look, I knew him. He disappeared. He was never captured. He wasn't even suspected.
2: None of them were.
1: How did you get them here?
2: I told you, sir, I am an artist. I have my own methods of reproducing their likenesses.
1: Wait a minute. Tell me, is that a model of Schneider, or is that Schneider himself?
2: How in the world did you happen to guess? You're quite correct. It is Schneider.
1: But this is monstrous.
2: Not at all. You just do not understand.
1: Yes, I do. I understand you. You dirty hypocrite. You say you hate murder, and yet you've killed everyone in this room, you...
2: No, I didn't kill.
1: How did you do it, huh? Poison, knife, or did you dip them into boiling wax alive?
2: None of those things. They're not dead.
1: They're not dead, huh? What did you say?
2: They're not dead. They're simply in a state of permanent suspended animation.
1: Suspended animation? Are you mad? Are you insane?
2: It's true. I just let them look, and that's what happened.
1: Let them look at what?
2: Did you ever hear of the Gorgon's head?
1: What?
2: The head of Medusa.
1: Medusa, yes, of course. I went to school, and I studied Greek mythology. Of course, Medusa was a...
0: She was a very beautiful woman,
3: yes.
0: and she offended Athena, and Athena changed her hair into snakes and made her face very hideous and so horrible that all who looked on her were turned to stone. And later, I think Perseus cut off her head.
2: You're right. And the severed head could still turn men to stone.
0: Yes, yes, I know, but that was a long time ago.
2: Would you care to look upon it?
0: What are you talking about?
2: Oh, it's here. The mask of Medusa was found long ago in a wild, lost grotto in Greece. Where and how does not matter, but it has been the means of fulfilling my sacred mission, the destruction, the cleansing of the world of those who slay their fellow men.
0: Now I know you're mad.
2: Perhaps I am the only sane one in a world gone mad.
0: Oh, sure, sure. Tell me, sir, this mask, what does it look like?
2: Oh, I have never seen it myself. The native who gave it to me warned me. I do not dare look.
0: Oh, no, no, I don't blame you. I don't blame you at all. Listen, suppose, Mr. Twagg, we talk a little business, you and me, huh?
2: What do you want?
0: I want your help to get me out of town.
2: How can I help you?
0: Well, that's very simple. Nobody suspects you. Nobody but me. You put me in a crate like one of these 46 models you're so proud of and send it off in a truck. Simple, huh?
2: But why? Why should I do this?
0: Why? Because you fear the police as much as I do.
2: You fear the police? You are a murderer.
0: I didn't say that.
2: You are a murderer.
0: No more than you are.
2: But I didn't kill them. I told you I didn't kill them.
0: Yes, yes, you told me. It's a fine story, but who is going to believe it? Police?
2: Yes.
0: No, sir, no. If the police come here, and I'll make sure that they come here.
2: It would take money.
0: Money. Here is money, all the money you need.
2: I thought so.
0: Why?
2: That money, those old bills. So it was you. You were the one who murdered the old woman and took her savings. I thought so all along. Yes, I thought
0: so. Stupid woman, if she hadn't resisted me,
2: Wait, I have something in this cabinet I want to show you.
0: Look, no tricks. You hear me or the police comes in. Hey, what's in
2: that sack? I didn't want to do this. I never want to do it, but it must be done.
0: You don't want to do
2: what? Murderer upon the crimson mask of Medusa.
0: What are you talking about, you insane?
2: Yes, look upon the mask of Medusa.
1: My legs.
2: Look.
1: My hands are...
2: Now I have number 47.

0: In a few moments, Mr. Peter Lorre will bring us the climax of tonight's Mystery in the Air, when Camels present Act Two of The Mask of Medusa.
1: It's been proved time and time again, in work, in sports, in everything we do, experience is the best teacher. 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Mr. Ader said,
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0: Now a new crowd is viewing the attractions of Aristide Zweig's wax museum. The lifelike, living but not breathing, images of the 47 murderers.
1: Oh, come, Hilda. Let's go outside. I don't like this place.
2: Wait, here's one we didn't see.
1: I don't know how you can stand there looking at them. The murderers. And their faces.
2: This little one isn't so bad. If he was alive, I could go for him.
1: No, he's horrible. Come on, I can't.
3: Oh, I could crush her skull. Stupid idiots. No, it is not pleasant to be stared at day after day by people who know nothing of life or death, at least not as we know it. The living dead, yes, that's what we are, and he is responsible. Oh, if we could only somehow get back to normal, even for a little bit, oh, what we could do, all of us, what we could do.

0: Now it's midnight. It's very still, but something odd is happening. Just a little while ago, my mind was blank. I wasn't thinking about anything, but suddenly a thought came into my head. Yes, suddenly, out of nowhere.
1: Yes, we can protect.
0: There it is again.
1: If we try.
0: Who is what?
1: Magda, standing next to you.
0: Yes?
1: Think hard. Yeah. If we all think together, perhaps we can make somebody help us.
0: Yes. Yes, of course. Oh, that's wonderful, Magda.
1: Think hard.
0: She's wonderful, of course. 47 minds trained in crime, all concentrating at once on somebody who comes in here to look. If we try hard enough, we could make him do anything. Maybe we could get him to... Oh, that's too much to expect, but still,

0: Yes, another day has started, but today I have a feeling of excitement. All night long, we concentrated, and our thoughts were getting stronger and stronger. I'm convinced Magda has gotten through to everyone. I have a feeling that something is going to happen, and just a little while ago, there came a thought.
1: Mike is upstairs in his room.
0: Yeah?
1: We must watch the door. When the right one comes, we shall know it at once. Be ready.
0: I'm ready. Whatever is going to happen, I'm ready. There, the door is opening. Maybe this is it.
2: Father, I'm frightened. I do not wish to look.
3: It won't hurt you, Ilse. Teach you maybe to get over your stupid fears. I shall look at these figures, every one of them. Do you understand?
2: Yes, Father.
3: Now, where is that lecturer? He should be here. I will find him so that he can tell you all about these criminals.
1: Think hard.
0: Yes. There's no doubt of it. This little Ilse. Oh, she's the one, yes. She's the one we've been waiting for. She's the kind of mind we need, yes. How exciting. Thoughts are coming in very strong. Keep thinking, Magda. We can't be free unless something happens to that horrible mask of Medusa over there in that cabinet. If something could happen to that, the spell might be broken. Magda, what are you thinking?
1: Matches and fire.
0: Yes, I've got it. Of course I've got it, yes.
1: Matches and fire.
2: Father!
0: Matches and
2: fire. Father, where are you?
0: Fire.
3: I beg your pardon. Have you seen my daughter? She was here a minute ago. A thin girl, about 16. I have not seen her.
4: I saw her just now over there with that cabinet, I think it was. She had a box of matches.
3: Fire!
0: It's worked. All our trained evil minds concentrating on that one small mind. Oh, we simply overwhelmed it. Poor little Ilse, she'll never know why she started that fire. Oh, but it's a big, wonderful fire, and the cabinet is burning. It's burning. What is that? Something has happened. I've just been able to move the little thing in my left hand. Yes, we can move. Yes, we are free. We can move, all of us. We are moving. We, the Walking Dead. Everyone is moving swiftly through the flames. Oh, they can't hurt us. Towards the steel, yes. Oh, we are a horrible company. Oh, how exciting! White faces, gloom, the flames, 47 we are. Murderers, all of us. Surging forward to get the man we hate. Oh, yes, he's a murderer, but he's worse than we are. His victims stay alive. He condemned all 47 of us to a horrible, endless, living death. There, he's behind that door.
1: It's locked.
0: Come on, break it down. Break it down, you hear? God! Yes, we got him. What have you done to him?

0: to do, sir. It's coming up the stairs. Cavernous.
1: Kill Zweig. At least we can kill Zweig.
0: Wait, wait. I have a plan. Get away from the door. Let me get there.
2: It is here.
0: Close your eyes.
2: Look.
0: Don't look at it.
3: Too late. They looked. And now they're all gone. All but you and I.
0: Yes.
3: Everybody's gone back as they were before.
0: Yes, they're gone. All gone but you and I. You and I.
3: What are you going to do?
0: I'll show you what I'm going to do. Here. Look, Aristide.
3: What?
0: Look here. What? You hear me?
3: No.
0: Yes, yes.
3: No,
0: you. Yes.
3: No,
0: yes.
3: You saw it.
0: You're looking at the crimson mask of Medusa. Look. Your feet, oh, well, I know it. Look at your legs, your hands. Oh, you can't. You're not even able to talk anymore. Now you have looked upon the mask of Medusa. You idiot, you. I forgot. I looked at it, too.

Well, well, well. Here we are, back again, yes, all of us. The finest criminal minds in the world. Oh, it's the elite, the cream of crime. Now we are just wax figures in a sideshow. Yes, but now, there are 48 of us. Oh, I suppose we should feel honored to have with us the great Aristide Zweig. This way he looks quite natural, yes. Standing over there between Schneider and Paul. And at least he doesn't bore me anymore with his silly, stupid lectures. No, now he doesn't talk at all. Someone called Albert is running the exhibit now. Oh, poor Albert. He's an imbecile. Albert doesn't know there was a mask of Medusa. Oh, we are much more intelligent than poor Albert. He doesn't even know that we are still alive.

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4: 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And folks, be sure to listen to Prince Albert's Grand Ole Opry Saturday night for a half hour of folk songs, fun, and laughter with your favorite folk stars, Red Foley, Minnie Pearl, Rod Brasfield, and the rest of the Opry gang. And his Red special guest, Jimmy Wakely. Remember, Prince Albert's Grand Ole Opry, Saturday night, over NBC.
0: Yes, your dream can come true. 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

0: 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The artists supporting Mr. Lorre tonight were Henry Morgan, Peggy Weber, Lucille Meredith, Stanley Waxman, Russell Thorson, Ben Reich, and Phyllis Christine Morris. This is Michael Roy in Hollywood wishing you all a pleasant good night for Camels.
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For this is a time of mystery. A time when imagination is free and moves forward swiftly, silently. 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

0: Midnight. 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Hard-boiled and tender. Weak and mean and cheap, without dignity. And great and proud and powerful. And the metropolis at midnight, filled with the high spirits of joy seekers, revelers who give way to the goodness of living, or try to forget the badness of living. Midnight that is brooding, sinister. The sounds of the big city at midnight, the squeaks and roars of taxicabs, the rumble of trucks, the moan of river boats, and underground, the subway, and under and above, the sounds of the people, shrill, ribald, futile. But there is quiet, too, in the teeming city at midnight. The quiet that is broken by the wail of a child, the rattle of a snore, or, as in the home of Earl Breton, a private detective and his partner Owen Bailey, called the Professor. The telephone rings, and the Professor answers it.
1: Hello?
2: Earl Breton?
1: No, this is Mr. Bailey, Breton's partner. Who's calling?
2: This is Bill Henderson. Is Earl there?
1: Just a moment. It's Bill Henderson, Earl. You want to talk to him?
3: Bill Henderson? What does that crooked politician want?
1: Sounds very anxious.
3: Well, that's too bad. Tell him I'm very busy. I gotta go to sleep.
1: Hello, Mr. Henderson.
2: Yeah?
1: I'm sorry, but Mr. Breton
2: is not in... Listen to me, Bailey. If Earl doesn't talk to me, he may be responsible for my death.
1: I can't possibly see how
3: that... Let me have the phone, Professor. Hello, Henderson.
2: Is you, Earl?
3: Yeah, what's on your mind?
2: I gotta see you right away, Earl. Can you meet me down at your office?
3: Office hours are from 10 to 2, Henderson. You know that. I'll see you tomorrow.
2: No, wait, Earl, wait. I tell you, you gotta see me tonight.
3: Now, look, I can't...
2: Wait until tomorrow, because I may never get there tomorrow.
3: How do you figure?
2: I can't explain it on the phone, but I know what I'm talking about. I gotta see you tonight. Gotta.
3: Where are you now?
2: I'm at my house.
3: Okay, give me a few minutes to get a cup of something warm. I'll meet you down at the office.
2: Ah, thanks a million, Earl.
3: Never mind the thanks. Bring some money with you.
2: Don't worry about that, Earl. This is worth anything to me.
3: Goodbye.
1: That seems to be his trouble, Earl.
3: Well, he's probably swindled one guy too many.
1: Good.
3: What do you mean, good?
1: I mean he picked a good time for it. We can very well use the money, you know.
3: Well, you can start drawing the bill now, Professor. And remember, after office hours, it's triple the usual.
1: Here comes the elevator now, Earl.
3: If we ever make enough dough, Professor, remind me to move out of this broken-down building.
1: All buildings are pretty much alike at this hour of night.
3: How do they expect one old guy to take care of this whole thing by himself?
1: He manages if you don't rush him.
3: Yeah.
4: What devil has got his finger on it? It's you, Mr. Breton. Faith, you'll never be known as a patient man.
3: I hate waiting for elevators, old-timer.
4: Good evening, Mr. Bailey.
1: Good evening. You've got lots to do around here, haven't you?
4: Sure. I've got to make the rounds, you know.
3: How's business?
4: Oh, very slow, Mr. Breton. You're the only two people I've seen all night.
1: Hey, it's pitch black out here, isn't it?
4: You want me to put the hall lights on?
3: Don't bother, old-timer. We'll make it.
1: It might help if you throw your flashlight beam down the hall.
4: Oh, sure thing. How's this?
1: That's fine. Here. I've got the key, Earl.
3: Right. Thanks, old-timer. We're okay now.
4: I'll be seeing you on the way down.
1: Now, if I can just find the switch. Here.
3: What's the matter with the light?
1: Looks like the switch don't work.
3: It's working all right when I left this evening. Where'd I find the desk lamp?
1: Find it, Earl?
3: Yeah. You didn't take the bulb out of this lamp, did you, Professor?
1: Of course not.
3: I've got an idea, Professor, that we have company.
5: You're a very smart chap, Breton.
1: Who's that?
5: Just stay where you are, both of you, and don't ask any questions. Mr. Breton knows that those lights are not out by accident, but if either of you makes a false move, there could be one.
3: What are you looking for?
5: Information.
3: And why keep us in the dark?
5: There's enough light for me from that street lamp shining in your window. I can see you both.
3: What do you want to know?
5: I understand, Breton, that you got some new dope on the Kennedy murder. Am I right?
3: Kennedy murder? Why, the police gave Kennedy up as a suicide 5 years ago. What would I be...
5: Stay where you are, Breton. I told you I can see.
3: Yeah, sure. Seems kind of... Yeah, I guess our visit is a little touchy, Professor.
5: You didn't believe that I could see you. Next time, I won't miss. Now, give it to me straight.
3: I told you I don't like the smell of a body that's been buried 5 years, and I ain't digging it up. Now, what else do you want?
4: Mr. Breton, are you in there?
5: Don't make a move.
4: Mr. Breton, Mr. Bailey, whatever happened to you...
3: Okay, I hope you get a big kick out of beating up a helpless old guy. That was very tough. Very.
6: Duck, Professor, I've got a... What happened, Earl? Where are you?
3: Right over here where that voice was coming from, and he's not here.
6: Maybe he moved over to another corner of the room.
3: Duck behind something, Professor. I'm going to light a match.
6: Careful now, Earl.
3: Well, I'll be... There's nobody here.
6: Who's that lying in the doorway?
3: Wait a minute. Looks like the old timer. Here's his flashlight. I'll turn it on.
6: Put him in this chair, Earl.
3: No, it's too late, Professor. He's dead.
6: Dead?
3: That dirty rat killing a sweet, harmless old man.
6: Wait, what's this here on the floor?
3: Let me see.
6: Hotel key.
3: Hotel Markham, room 517.
6: Think that fell out of the old man's pocket?
3: No, that's a mobster's hotel. It's full of gamblers and racket men.
6: Then that means if we go to room 517, we ought to be able to find out the man who did this.
3: You don't find anybody in that hotel. You smoke them out. Besides, that key might have been stolen just so somebody could plant it here. Don't you see that?
6: Then how are we going to know?
3: The voice, Professor. I'll never forget that voice. I'm promising the old man now that I'll find it.
6: Well, what do we do, Oyl?
3: You go find Henderson and tell him we won't be able to see him tonight. I'm going to the Hotel Markham. Meet me there as soon as you're through. In front of the hotel.
6: And what about the old man?
3: On our way out, we'll ring the night alarm. That'll bring the police.
6: But aren't we going to tell them what happened?
3: Right now, Professor, we don't know any more than they do. Come on, let's go.
7: Anything I can do? Oh, hello, Breton.
3: How's the hotel business?
7: Oh, we don't complain.
3: Uh-huh. Who's up in room 517?
7: Who wants to know?
3: I understand there's a game going on.
7: So?
3: So, I'd like to get in.
7: Well, there's a gentleman by the name of Sparrow rented the room. Maybe you know him.
3: That's all I wanted to hear. You can tell my good friend, Mr. Sparrow, I'm coming right up.
7: Don't worry. I will.
3: Oh. By the way, I hear there's a shortage of keys. You still lose many of them?
7: Certainly we do. Every day.
3: That's very interesting. Very interesting.
8: Well, look who's here, fellas. My old pal, Earl Breton.
3: How are you, Sparrow?
8: Fine. Come on in.
3: Thanks. How's the game?
8: Pretty good. You want to take a hand?
3: Yeah, maybe. How long you been playing?
8: Oh, about 12 hours. Now meet the boys. All right, fellas. This is Dan Huber. He's new in this town.
3: Yeah? Didn't take you long to find this place, did it, Dan?
9: Me? I got a nose for this stuff.
8: Yes. And you know Harry Jackson, Earl, don't you?
3: Sure, I know Harry. How are you, Harry?
10: Fine.
3: What did you say, Harry?
10: I said I'm fine. That's what I said.
3: Uh-huh, sure.
8: Now, this is Willie Garvin, and over
3: well,
8: here...
3: Well, that's a funny name, Willie.
11: What's funny about it?
3: How do you spell it?
11: G-A-R-V-I-N. Why? Does it sound familiar?
3: No, Willie, no.
8: And I don't have to introduce you to my partner, Joe Murray, huh?
3: Hello, Joe.
12: Hello.
3: Funny to find you and Sparrow in the same game, Joe.
12: What's funny about that?
3: Well, after all, you and Sparrow are partners, aren't you?
12: Nobody said for you, Breton, and if you don't like what goes on here, you can shove off.
8: Come on, Earl. When are you going to stop burning up Joe? Anyhow, he just came in a few minutes ago. So we really just started playing together.
3: Oh, just came in a few minutes ago. Where were you, Joe?
12: Since when do I report to you?
3: Well, I'm just curious, that's all.
12: I told you before, Breton, I don't like coppers, and that still goes. Now let's get the game going.
8: Well, Earl, you taking a hand?
3: Sure, but first I gotta get the professor. He's got my dough. I'll be back in a few
12: minutes. Wait a minute, Breton. What are you trying to pull? Why didn't you bring your dough in the first place?
3: I just wanted to see who was in the game.
8: Oh, sure, Joey's got a right to know. Go ahead, Earl, get your dough. Oh, but don't forget to come back, huh? Otherwise it wouldn't look so good, huh?
3: Sure, don't worry. I'll be back.
13: Earl, come over here.
3: Oh. How long you been waiting, Professor?
6: I just got here. Did you find out anything?
3: No, not a thing. I listened to every voice up there. Not one of them was the right one. How about you? Did you see Henderson?
6: Yeah, that is, I didn't see him, but I found out about him.
3: What do you mean, found out about him?
6: Well, when I got there, Earl, there were a lot of people outside the house, and the police were there.
3: Police? What happened?
6: Henderson was murdered.

0: It was midnight when the phone rang in the home of Earl Breton, a private detective. A man named Henderson was calling. Henderson, a crooked politician who insisted he was in danger of being killed and that he had to see Breton immediately. Earl agreed to meet him in his office, but when he and his partner, the professor, arrived a few minutes later, they were faced with a peculiar situation. The lights in the office wouldn't work, and before they could investigate, a voice challenged them from the darkness. Their unknown visitor fired at them, purposely missing, in order to warn them that he meant business. The sound of the gun attracted the attention of the night watchman. He came to investigate and was killed by the intruder, who disappeared, leaving Earl with the old man's body and a clue. The key to room 517 at the Hotel Markham. They rang the police alarm and Earl sent the professor to intercept Henderson, to break the appointment they had with him. Then he went to the hotel, to room 517, where he expected to find the killer. He interrupted a card game, but Spiro, the gangster who was registered in 517, invited Earl to sit in, much to the displeasure of his partner, Joe Murray. Breton accepted, promising to return soon. He went down to the street where the professor was waiting. The professor had news for him. Henderson had been murdered.
1: How did you find out he was murdered, Professor?
2: I overheard two policemen talking to one another.
1: Did the cops know you were there?
2: Oh, no. We wouldn't want them to know we was interested, would we?
1: Good for you, Professor.
2: But now that I think of it, Earl, shouldn't we tell the police what we know?
1: Well, that's a good idea, except that we don't know anything. They can't find out for themselves.
2: But they don't know that Henderson called us to meet him at the office. And then when we got there, we met somebody else. And it was that somebody else who killed the night watchman.
1: I know there's some connection between those two things, Professor. In fact, if I didn't know Henderson's voice so well...
2: You'd say that it was the man at the office who imitated it?
1: Sure, that's an old trick. A man disguises his voice to sound like... Hey, just a minute, Professor. Why couldn't it be...
2: You mean you actually think that the man we met in the office was the one who called us earlier and he imitated Henderson's voice?
1: No. That'd be too obvious. The killer's much cleverer than that.
2: But you do think he had something to do with both of the murders?
1: Certainly. If he didn't, how would he know that we were coming down to the office at midnight? He was expecting us. So he must have been with Henderson at the time Henderson called us.
2: If you don't mind my saying so, Earl, it doesn't make sense. Why should this man have bothered to come down to our office just to ask us about some murder case that was over and forgotten 5 years ago?
1: That's just it, Professor. He didn't want that information at all. That was just to throw us off the track. That was why he left the key there when he slugged the old man and disappeared.
2: You mean he actually wanted us to follow him here to the Hotel Markham?
1: Don't you see? He was trying to establish the alibi that he was playing cards in this hotel at the time of the murder. And he could force us to testify as police witnesses that we saw him here.
2: Then why don't we tell that to the police?
1: Oh, Professor, you're slipping. You know the police don't want ideas. They've got their own. Besides, if we don't know whose voice we heard, what can we tell them?
2: Well, at least we can tell them that it was somebody who's up in that hotel room now.
1: Sure. But can we prove it?
2: I guess not. Well, then what can we do?
1: We gotta go upstairs and find out who that phony voice belongs to.
2: But our life can be very short in a place like this. I mean, I'm not thinking about me.
1: I know, Professor, I know. But I made a promise to that old watchman that I'd find the guy who killed him, and I like to keep a promise.
2: But we ain't got enough money to play cards with those people.
1: They don't know that.
2: Well, I don't think it should take them more than one hand to find out.
1: All right, then you'll have to stall. Now, one of those guys up there has a phony British voice.
2: So?
1: Listen.
3: Stay where you are, Breton. I told you, I can see.
1: How's that?
2: If I wasn't looking at you, I'd swear it was the guy in the room.
1: Good. That's all I wanted to know.
3: I knew you'd keep your promise to come back, Earl.
1: Oh, why not? This is my night, Sparrow.
3: Well, come on, take a chair.
1: I think I'll let the professor play for me. I do much better when I'm looking over his shoulder.
3: Suit yourself.
4: Let's get going. You're holding up the game.
3: How many chips, Professor?
2: That's up to Earl.
1: Chips? Why, what do you say we start off with $10 worth, Professor? I got a hunch.
2: I guess that's all right.
4: Wait a minute. Who are you kidding, Breton? Since when do you figure you can get in on this game for $10?
1: That's just a starter, Joe. I always like to play hunches.
3: But you've got more than that, haven't you, Earl?
1: You know better than ask me that, Sparrow.
4: Yeah? We'll see. Okay, deal them out.
1: Joe, If I didn't know that you just came into this game a little while ago, I'd figure that you were losing plenty.
4: Why?
1: Ah, you're so touchy.
3: I open. $5.
4: Raise your 10.
2: I'm out.
3: Well, playing it safe, Professor.
2: I'd rather not explain my game.
1: Maybe if Joe played it safer, he wouldn't be so worried all the time.
3: Oh, Joe. Joe's got lots on his mind.
1: I don't know, Sparrow. You're Joe's partner. You never seem to worry like he does.
4: What do you mean, worry? Who says I'm worried? I'm just careful, that's all. I don't trust nobody, see?
1: Nobody? You mean not even Sparrow, your own partner?
4: I said nobody.
3: Oh, Joe thinks maybe I talk too much.
4: That's right.
1: I didn't hear you say anything out of place, Sparrow.
3: He thinks I made a mistake telling you he just came into the game a little while ago.
4: I told you to shut up, Sparrow.
3: Oh, come on, Joe. You don't have to be afraid of Earl Breton.
4: He's a cop, and I told you don't have to know nothing.
3: He wouldn't repeat anything he heard up here, would you, Earl?
1: I always play it safe.
3: I think you're all right, Earl.
1: Mind if I stand up?
4: Where you going?
1: I just want to walk around a little bit, stretch my legs.
4: Just don't go looking at any hands.
1: Okay. I'll stand over here by the wall.
3: You're going to let the professor play by himself?
1: Sure. Hey, this is a very interesting electric light switch.
4: You guys don't cut the chatter, I'll blow this game off.
3: Hey, wait a minute.
4: Who put those lights out? Put the lights on!
3: What are you getting so crazy about, Joe? You act as if you just murdered someone.
4: Put up the lights, I said, quick!
1: I'm sorry, Joe. That was my mistake. I didn't know the light switched off this way.
4: Shut up. And you, Sparrow. What was the idea of saying I murdered someone?
3: What are you talking about, Joe? I didn't say anything.
4: Don't give me that stuff. I heard you. You can't fool me with that phony voice you put on.
3: I told you I didn't say anything.
4: Oh, yeah? Well, I happen to know that nobody else but you talks that way.
3: Cut it, you dope. Didn't you know that wasn't my voice?
4: Sparrow, if you're trying to pull anything...
1: Okay, Joe. Sparrow's right. Now, don't get sore. It was my fault. I didn't know.
4: That ain't the point, Breton. I want to know what he's trying to pull. It ain't none of your business, copper.
1: I just wanted to tell you I'm sorry. It was my voice you heard, Joe.
4: What? Are you? All right, what's the game, Breton?
1: No game, Joe. Just a joke, that's all.
3: Sure, Joe, just a joke. Very funny, too. Can't you take a joke, Joe?
4: Nuts. All right, Breton. If you want to stay in this game, get up some real dough or beat it.
1: Okay, I'll come clean with you. That's all the dough we got with us right now. If you let me go in the next room and make a call, I'll get some sent up here right away.
3: Why, sure. You want to use the phone, huh? Yes, it's right in the next room.
1: Thanks, Sparrow.
5: This is the desk.
1: Hello. Get me Spring 7, 3100.
5: Spring 7, 3100?
1: Right.
5: Who are you kidding? That's police headquarters. Say, if you've got any complaints to make...
6: Hold on there. Hey,
5: wait a minute. What goes on here?
6: Just one of your keys.
1: Oh, hello, Sparrow. I can't say much for your phone service.
3: No? What's the matter with it?
1: They wouldn't get a number for me.
3: I see. Who you're calling is so important.
1: The police. I guess I can wait.
3: Well, say, I'm glad you came in here, Breton. I wanted to have a little talk with you. Alone.
1: You wouldn't use that revolver right here in this room, would you?
3: Wouldn't I? You know, I can do pretty much as I want to in this hotel. You know that, don't you?
1: Yeah. But if you killed me now, wouldn't you have to tell Joe why you did it?
3: Well, what do you mean?
1: I mean, wouldn't you have to tell him that you were tired of being partners with him and Henderson? That you wanted the whole racket for yourself? So that you killed Henderson, trying to make it look as though Joe did it so he could take a rap?
3: If you're trying to talk loud so Joe will hear you, I might as well tell you he just left.
1: Well, at least I found out it was you who slugged the night watchman in my building tonight.
3: So what?
1: Just that you killed him, that's all.
3: You shouldn't have gotten away.
1: Then you're admitting that you killed Henderson and the watchman?
3: Only to you, Breton. And I'll tell you why. Because I'm going to make sure that you'll never be able to tell it to the cops. See?
1: I don't have to tell him, Sparrow. They know about it already.
3: Oh, sure. You gave him all this information before you came up here.
1: No, I didn't tell him. You did.
3: You know something, Breton? I'm beginning to think you're a little bit nuts.
1: I suppose you wouldn't believe me if I told you the police are listening to you right now? They heard you admit all this to me?
3: Oh, now, wait a minute. Don't tell me you hid them in my closet.
1: No. But they're right outside in that room where we were just playing cards.
3: You're crazy.
1: Why don't you take a look?
3: Because I ain't dumb enough to turn my back on you.
1: Then that makes it easy for them to come in.
7: Drop the gun, Sparrow. Give it here.
3: What? It is the cops.
7: We heard the whole thing outside, Breton. Pretty smart.
8: But how did you get the cops up here?
1: I didn't get them, Spiro. You did.
8: Cut it out, Breton!
1: It's true. You know the best way to bring the police is to leave a hotel key next to a dead man, and that's what you did.
8: Yeah, but you picked it up.
1: Not me. I just made a mental note of it, that's all.
2: What puzzles me, Earl, is how you know the police were out here when you made Spiro talk.
1: Ah, that was easy. When I tried to put through a call before, I heard a voice at the switchboard asking about a key. And I just played a hunch.
7: I'm glad we got here in time. Come along, Spiro.
1: Well, Professor, let's go home.
2: Yes, sir.
1: Oh, and look, if our phone rings again tonight, don't answer it.

From shadows and stillness, mystery weaves a spell of strangest fascination, charging the mind with doubts and fears. For mystery is a strange companion, a living memory in The Haunting Hour.

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1: Glancing through my morning paper over breakfast today, I noticed that an enterprising gentleman in the catering business has invented a musical hot dog called, would you believe, a humburger. Isn't it amazing the thing some people will eat? Food, by the way, is something of a hobby of mine, and I never cease to wonder at the incredible results that can be achieved by a good chef with a few basic ingredients. A little meat, a few vegetables, a glass of wine, sprig of parsley, and voila. You know, there are few more interesting experiences than being allowed into the kitchen of a really first-class restaurant to watch a master chef at work. And, of course, this privilege is rarely extended to anyone, which reminds me of an experience I had a few years back. And to give it the right flavor, let's call it speciality of the house. I was staying in New York at the time, and a friend of mine, Harry Lafler, knowing that I was interested in good food, invited me to dine with him one evening at his favorite restaurant. Harry was by way of being an international advertising man, and knowing the size of his expense account, I had imagined that I was in for an evening at one of New York's plushier night spots. Imagine my surprise, therefore, when I found myself being ushered towards a shabby brownstone building in an almost deserted downtown back street.
2: Well, here we are. This is Spiero's. What do you think of it?
1: Well, Harry, it's not quite what I expected. It is rather dismal, isn't it?
2: I'll have you know that Spiero's is the restaurant without pretensions. It is the one place in these ghastly neurotic times that has refused to compromise. When you enter Spiro's, you leave the insanity of this hour, of this day, of this year, and you find yourself for a brief span restored in spirit.
1: You make it sound more like a cathedral than a restaurant.
2: I wonder if I've done the right thing in bringing you here.
1: Oh, come on now, Harry. I was only joking.
2: You see, you are the one person I know with a knowledge of good food.
1: Thank you.
2: Knowing about Spiro's and not having an appreciative friend to share it with is like having a unique work of art locked in a room where no one else can see it. Anyway, let's not stand here talking. Let's go in.
3: Good evening, sir.
2: Mr. Lafler and a guest.
3: Ah, yes, sir. Please come this way, gentlemen. Yep.
1: The waiter led us through a mirrored foyer into a small dining room. It was no size at all, but the half-dozen or so guttering gas jets which provided the only illumination threw such a deceptive light that the walls flickered and faded into uncertain distance. There were no more than 8 or 10 tables in the room, and all but one were occupied. The few waiters serving moved amongst them with quiet efficiency. It really was very pleasant. And as soon as we were seated at the vacant table, I said as much to Harry.
2: There. I knew you'd like it. But wait till you taste the food. By the way, did you notice that there are no women present?
1: Yes, I did. Isn't that rather odd?
2: Spiro doesn't encourage them.
1: Oh.
2: And I can tell you his method of getting rid of them is very effective.
3: Excuse me, sir. Do you wish to be served now?
2: Tell me, is the special being served tonight, waiter?
3: Oh, I'm so sorry, sir. There is no special this evening.
2: But it's been a month already. And I had hoped that my friend here...
3: I'm sorry, sir, but you do understand the difficulties, sir.
2: Oh, well, what the hell. But I was hoping, Vincent, to introduce you to the greatest treat that Spiro offers.
1: Oh, never mind. I'm quite sure that whatever we decide upon will be delicious.
3: Shall I serve at once, sir?
2: Yes, please.
3: Very good, sir.
1: Well, Harry, have you ordered in advance?
2: No. No, I should have explained. Spiro offers no choice whatsoever.
1: But suppose we don't like what we're given.
2: Oh, don't worry. No matter how exacting your taste, you will relish every mouthful. Just think a moment about the advantages of such a system. For instance, instead of a hurly-burly of sweating cooks trying to prepare 100 different dishes, here we have a chef who stands serenely alone, bringing all his culinary arts to bear on one task.
1: Oh, then you've seen Spiro's kitchen. Tell me, what's it like?
2: Unfortunately, I can't. I've never seen it. Oh. Believe me, I've tried. In fact, I admit that my desire to see the inside of this particular kitchen has become almost an obsession with me.
1: Well, have you ever mentioned this to Spiro?
2: At least a dozen times. But he just shrugs his massive shoulders and smiles. Still, I'd never given up hope.
1: At this point, the waiter reappeared, bearing two soup bowls and a small tureen, from which he slowly ladled a measure of clear, thin soup. I must confess that I tasted this soup with some curiosity. It was delicately flavored, bland to the verge of tastelessness. Automatically, I reached for the salt.
2: Well, what do you think of the soup?
1: Excellent.
2: If you'll pardon me for saying so, you don't.
1: Why?
2: You do not find it excellent. You find it flat and badly in need of salt.
1: But how did you...
2: How do I know?
1: Yes.
2: Because that was my reaction when I first dined here. But I'm confident that you will make the same discovery as I did. By the time you've finished your soup, your desire for salt will be non-existent.
1: Well, Harry proved to be quite right. And before I had finished the soup, I was relishing every mouthful of it. It was really wonderful. Harry smiled at me across the table.
2: Well, do you agree with me now? Wasn't I right?
1: Yes, you certainly were.
2: You will find that the absence of condiments is only one of several noteworthy characteristics which marks Vero's. I may as well prepare you for the rest. For example, no alcoholic beverages of any sort are served here.
1: Oh, really, Harry?
2: Also, there is a ban on the use of tobacco in any form.
1: Oh, but good Lord, is this a restaurant or a temperance hotel?
2: You don't understand. By alternating stimulant and narcotic, you seesaw the delicate balance of your taste so violently that it loses its most precious quality, the appreciation of fine food.
1: Not another word was spoken until we had both finished our main course. Nor was there any need for words in the presence of such food. It was delicious. And it was only with a great effort that I prevented myself from wolfing the lot at one go and establishing myself as a grade A glutton on my very first visit to this amazing restaurant. When we had both finished eating, Harry and I smiled at each other contentedly. We were both aware that we had enjoyed an exceptional culinary experience. Harry, if I had any doubts about Spiro's, I apologize unreservedly. In all your praise of the place, there is not a single word of exaggeration.
2: Ah, that is only part of the story. You heard me mention the special, which unfortunately was not on tonight's menu. Well, what we've just eaten is as nothing when compared to the absolute delights of that special.
1: Oh, good Lord, what is it? I mean, nightingale's tongues, fillet of unicorn?
2: Neither. It is lamb.
1: Lamb? Oh, come on, you've got to be joking.
2: If I were to give you in my own unstinted words my opinion of this dish, you would think me insane. That is how deeply the mere thought of it affects me. It is a select portion of the rarest sheep in existence. Lamb Armistan.
1: Armistan.
2: A remote and almost unknown place on the border which separates Russia and Afghanistan. From chance remarks dropped by Spiro, I gather that it's hardly more than a plateau which grazes the pitiful remnants of a flock of superb sheep. Spiro, by some means or other, has obtained exclusive rights to this flock, and is therefore the only restaurateur in the world ever to have lamb Armistan on his menu. I can tell you, the appearance of this dish is a very rare occurrence indeed, and nobody ever knows the exact date on which it will be served.
1: Oh, but surely Spiro could provide some advanced knowledge of this event.
2: Well, the only objection to that is simply stated. Should advance information slip out, then the professional gluttons, in which this city abounds, would get the opportunity to taste this dish and sooner or later drive out the regular patrons.
1: You don't mean to say that these few people present are the only ones in the entire city who know of the existence of Spiro's?
2: In the entire world.
1: Oh, that's incredible.
2: It's kept a secret by every single patron. A solemn obligation. By accepting my invitation this evening, you automatically assume that obligation. I hope you can be trusted with it.
1: Well, if that's the way you want it, Harry, of course I can.
2: It may sound strange to you indeed. It may border on eccentricity. But I'm a solitary man, and I feel to my depths that this restaurant is both family and friend to me.
1: I must confess that until that moment, I had never really thought much about Harry's private life. To me, he was a pleasant friend and dining companion, and his private affairs had never really concerned me. Now, hearing him refer to Spiros in this manner, I almost came to feel sorry for him. By the end of 2 weeks, Harry's invitations for me to join him at Spiros had become something of a ritual. Now, I am by nature one of those people with a lean and hungry look, but I began to notice that I was rapidly putting on weight. I was, to tell the truth, becoming plump. I began to wonder whether Harry, by no means a lightweight, had also been lean before he started to dine at Spiros. Thinking the whole thing over, I decided that I would not refuse to eat at the restaurant until I had both tasted the lamb Armistan and also been introduced to the amazing Mr. Spiro. And then one night, a few weeks later, I achieved both these ambitions and both, I may say, exceeded my expectations.
3: Ah, good evening, gentlemen.
1: Good evening.
3: Tonight is the special, sir.
2: What? Well, this is it. The culinary triumph of all times. And faced by it, you are embarrassed by the very emotion it distills.
1: Yes, I must confess that my heart is certainly beating faster than usual. Tell me, Harry, the other diners, do they feel the same way?
2: Well, of course they do. Look around you and judge for yourself.
1: Yes, you're right. Anyway, there's comfort in numbers. It's nice to know that we all have the same basic animal feelings and can anticipate or should I say, slobber over our meat.
2: Oh, look, one of our number appears to be in for disappointment.
1: Hmm?
2: Over there, at the end table, the empty seat.
1: Oh, yes, the stout bald man.
2: Hmm.
1: He's not here tonight. I do believe it's the first dinner he's missed here in weeks.
2: Rain or shine, crisis or calamity, I don't think he's missed an evening at Spiro's in 10 years. Imagine his disappointment when he finds that he's missed the speciality of the house.
4: Oh. Mr. Laffler and friend, I am so pleased, so very, very pleased.
2: Ah, Mrs. Mira.
4: Tonight, gentlemen, the lamb Armistan will be an unqualified success. I myself have been stewing in the miserable kitchen all day, prodding the foolish chef to do everything just so. The just so is the important part, eh? But I see your friend does not know me. An introduction, perhaps.
1: The words ran in a smooth, fluid eddy. They rippled, they purred, and I found myself hypnotized and could do no more than stare as Harry performed the introductions. Spiro's mouth, the mouth that uncoiled this sinuous monologue, was alarmingly wide, with thin, mobile lips that curled and twisted with every syllable. He had a wide nose and wide-set eyes. It was an amazing face, and somehow I had the feeling that I had seen it before. It was somehow familiar.
4: I am so very pleased to meet you, Mr. Price. So very, very pleased.
1: Oh, thank you. How do you do, Mr. Spiro?
4: You like my little establishment, eh?
1: Oh, yes.
4: You have a great treat in store for you today, I assure you.
2: My friend is by way of being a great admirer of yours, Spiro.
1: True.
4: Very great compliment. You compliment me with your presence, and I return the compliment with my food, eh? But I assure you, the lamb Armistan is far superior to anything of your past experience. All the trouble obtaining it, all the difficulty of preparation, is truly merited.
1: You know, I've wondered why, with all these difficulties you mention, why you even bothered to present lamb Armistan. Surely your other dishes are excellent enough to uphold your reputation.
4: Yeah, perhaps it is a matter of psychology. Someone discovers a wonder and must share it with the others, eh?
1: Mm.
4: Or perhaps it is just a matter of good business.
1: Well, then, in the light of all this and considering all the conventions you impose on your customers, why don't you turn it into a private club?
4: So perspicacious. Ah, I will tell you. Because there is more privacy in a public eating place than in the most exclusive club in existence. Here, no one inquires into your affairs. No one desires to know the intimacies of your life. We are not curious about our guests. We welcome you when you are here. We have no regrets when you go. That is the answer, eh?
1: Yes, sir. I'm sorry. I had no intention of prying.
4: No, no, no. You are not prying. On the contrary, I invite questions.
2: Don't let Spiro intimidate you. I've known him for years, and I assure you his bark is far worse than his bite. But before you know it, he'll be showing you all the privileges of the house, except inviting you into his precious kitchen, of course.
4: For that you may have to wait a little while, I'm afraid.
2: What did I tell you? Come on now, Spiro. The truth. Has anyone except staff ever stepped into that kitchen of yours?
4: You see on the wall over there the portrait of one to whom I did that honor.
2: Hmm?
4: A dear friend and a patron of long standing.
2: Where? Oh, yes, there.
1: Oh.
2: Who is it?
1: Oh, it's Andrew Herring, the writer. You know the one, Harry. He used to write those marvelously cynical articles for the New American. And then he took himself off to Mexico, I think it was, and disappeared.
2: Of course. Here I've been sitting, staring at that picture for years without recognizing it. It must have been a blow for you when your old friend disappeared, Spiro.
4: It was, I assure you, gentlemen. But I like to think of it this way. He was probably greater in his death than in his life, eh?
1: Hmm?
4: Oh, a most tragic man. He often told me that his only happy hours were spent here at this table. Pathetic, is it not? And to think the only favor I could ever show him was to let him witness the mysteries of my humble kitchen.
1: You seem very certain of his death. After all, as I remember, no evidence has ever turned up to support it.
4: None at all. Remarkable, eh? But no more talk, please, gentlemen, for here comes the speciality of the house. Lamb Armistan.
1: Spiro served the meal himself, taking great care not to lose a single drop of gravy as he sliced the joint, underdone to perfection. He filled the two plates with the chunks of dripping meat.
4: Ah, gentlemen, bon appétit.
1: With great deliberation, I took a mouthful of the lamb Armistan. It was magnificent.
4: Good, eh?
1: Mm.
4: Better than you imagined?
2: It is as impossible for the uninitiated to imagine the delights of lamb Armistan as
1: for a mortal man to look into his own soul?
4: Perhaps. Perhaps you have just had a glimpse into your own soul, eh?
1: Yes, perhaps. And a gratifying picture it made, too. All fang and claw.
4: Well, I must be going. But sometimes, my friend, when you have nothing better to do, sit perhaps for a little while in a dark room and think of this world and what it is and what it is going to be. Then you must turn your thoughts to the significance of the lamb in religion. It will be so interesting. And now, gentlemen, I have interrupted your meal for too long. Au revoir, gentlemen.
1: Au revoir.
2: Au revoir.
1: He's an interesting man, Spiro. Very interesting man. You know, Harry, he reminds me of someone I just can't think who. You don't think I offended him in any way, do you?
2: Offended him? Goodness, no. He loves that sort of talk. Lamb Armistan is a ritual with him. Get him started, and he'll just go on forever.
1: It was a month later that it finally came to me exactly who it was that Spiro reminded me of. And when it did, I laughed out loud. Of course, Spiro reminded me of the Cheshire Cat in Alice in Wonderland. You remember, the cat only grinned when it saw Alice. It looked very good-natured, she thought. Still, it had very long claws and a great many teeth, so she felt that it ought to be treated with respect. I mentioned this to Harry that night as we were walking along that dismal street that led to Spiro's.
2: You may be right, but I'm not a fit judge. Anyway, it's a long time since I read Alice in Wonderland. A very long time.
5: Help!
1: What?
5: Help!
2: Look there. Outside Spiro's. Isn't that one of the waiters?
1: Yes.
2: Looks as though he's in trouble.
1: He's being attacked. Come on.
2: Yes.
5: Help!
6: Goddamn pickpocket. Push me, will you? You're looking for a goddamn fighter. Well, you got one, mister.
5: Let me go. Let me go!
6: Not yet, you lousy old creep.
2: Well, what's going on here?
5: Help me, sir. This man, he drunk. He tried to stab.
6: Oh, drunk, am I? Oh, well, we'll... Hey, you dirty...
7: Hey, grab him, Harry. Quick, look out for that knife.
2: Let go of him. Do you hear? Let go.
6: Hey, what the hell's happening here?
5: No.
6: I'll cut your goddamn throat, mister.
2: No, you don't.
1: Boy, is he all right, do you think? That was some punch, Harry.
2: I think he's stunned. He banged his head as he fell.
1: Yeah, well, in any case, it's a job for the police.
5: No, no, sir.
1: What?
5: No police. Mr. Spiro does not like police.
1: Oh, now, wait.
5: I beg you, no police.
2: Aye. Anyway, he's coming around. Oh, he'll be all right. But what started all this anyway?
5: I push against him accidentally, and he accused me of robbing him. He's drunk, sir.
2: Oh, you can say that again. Well, now, you go inside and get cleaned up. We'll see to him.
5: Thank you, sir. To you, I owe my life. If there is anything I can do to repay you.
2: You just come along, and if Mr. Spiro has any questions, you tell him to see me.
5: Yes, sir. You saved my life. Thank you, sir.
1: And with that, the waiter disappeared into the restaurant. Well, after all the excitement and kerfuffle of that incident, I must confess that I found I had quite an appetite. And as soon as we were comfortably seated in the restaurant, Harry and I debated with some trepidation as to whether or not we could expect the special lamb Armistan that evening. Soon our regular waiter appeared and carefully set two tumblers on the table. We almost simultaneously inquired after the special.
3: No, sir. I'm sorry, sir. No special tonight.
2: Oh, hell, just my luck. And I'll probably miss out on it next time, too.
1: Why, Harry? You going away?
2: Yes, damn it. I'm off to South America for a month or two in order to mount a new campaign for some very rich clients.
1: Oh, I'm sorry to hear that. When do you leave?
2: Tonight. I managed to wangle some reservations. This was intended to be in the nature of a farewell celebration.
1: Oh, and no special. What a shame.
2: Just my luck.
1: Well, I'm going to miss you, Harry. I have enjoyed our evenings together, and these little dinners of ours have, well, they've come to mean a great deal to me.
3: Shall I serve now, sir?
2: Of course. I didn't realize you were waiting.
1: Shortly afterwards, the waiter served us, and we turned our attention to our dinner. Harry finished his quickly and continued to bemoan his fate and to regret loudly the thought of missing Lamb Armistan during his trip. Then, just as I finished my meal, a waiter leaned over to take Harry's plate. It wasn't our usual waiter, but the man who we had rescued from the drunken sailor. I asked him how he was feeling, but to my surprise, he completely ignored me, and with the air of a man under great strain, he whispered to Harry,
5: "My life. I owe it to you. I can't repay you."
2: "Well, you have repaid me with your thanks. Please, let's hear no more about it."
5: "But I will help you, sir, even if you don't want me to.

0: All right, gentlemen.
1: Ah, good evening, Spiro. This man is a little unnerved, I think.
0: Ah, yes. An unfortunate experience.
1: He's saying something about my not visiting your kitchen. What's it all about? Do you know what he means?
0: But of course. He was giving you good advice. It so happens that my too emotional chef heard some rumor that I might have a guest in the kitchen tonight. He flew into a fearful rage and even threatened to give his notice on the spot. Hmm? However, have no fear. I have succeeded in showing him what a signal honor it is to have a true connoisseur observe him at his work firsthand. That is all. You, Sancho, you are at the wrong table. See that it does not happen again.
2: The waiter slunk away without daring to raise his eyes, and Spiro drew up a chair to the table. He seated himself and drew his hand lightly over his hair.
0: My invitation for you to visit my humble kitchen, I had hoped, Mr. Lafleur, to be a surprise, but now the surprise is gone, and all that is left is the invitation.
1: Are you serious? Do you mean that at last we really are to witness the preparation of food in your kitchen tonight?
0: No, Mr. Lafleur, not both. I am faced with a dilemma of great proportions, gentlemen. You, Mr. Lafleur, have been my guest for 10 years, but our friend here...
2: Oh, Mr. Spiro, I really understand perfectly. I mean, this invitation is solely to Harry here, and naturally my presence is embarrassing. Well, look, no, wait a minute. As it happens, I do have another engagement for later, and I must be on my way anyhow. So, you see, there's no dilemma at all, really.
1: Absolutely not. That wouldn't be fair at all. No. Surely, Spiro, you can make an exception on this one occasion.
0: I'm very sorry,
2: sir. Harry, I am not going to sit here and spoil your great adventure, believe me. And then just think of that ferocious chef. I'm sure he's just dying to get his cleaver into you.
0: So humorous.
2: So I'll just say goodbye now and leave you to Spiro. I'm sure he'll take pains to give you a good show.
1: Well, that's good of you, Vincent. Thanks. I hope you continue to dine here while I'm away.
2: Oh, and have a good trip, Harry.
1: Thank you. Bye now.
0: I will expect you, Mr. Price. Au revoir.
2: Au revoir. And so I left them to it, the smiling Spiro and Harry Lafleur, about to realize his greatest ambition. On the way out, I stopped in the foyer to collect my coat, and as I was straightening my tie, I caught a glimpse in the mirror of Harry and Spiro, already at the kitchen door. Spiro was holding it open, invitingly wide, with one hand, while the other hand rested lightly on Harry's plump, meaty shoulder, squeezing it ever so gently, almost lovingly, rather in the way a housewife squeezes a prime fat turkey before she puts it into the oven. I've never seen or heard of Harry Lafleur again. Shortly afterwards, I left New York in order to do some filming in England. I've not been back since, and therefore I have never had the opportunity of dining again at Spiro's, nor of renewing my acquaintance with its mysterious owner. In the intervening years, however, my interest in food and its preparation has increased, and I can now create and experiment with recipes of my own. But I must confess that even in my wildest flights of culinary fancy, I have never yet dared to attempt lamb Amistad.

0: That was Vincent Price bringing you The Price of Fear. Co-starring in The Speciality of the House was Hugh Burton, with Francis DeWolfe, Vernon Joyner, and William Sleigh. The Speciality of the House was first recounted by Stanley Ellin, dramatized by Barry Campbell, and produced by John Dyers.
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13: Wheat Chex, Rice Chex, and Good Hot Ralston present Space Patrol! high adventure in the wild, vast reaches of space, missions of daring in the name of interplanetary justice. Travel into the future with Buzz Corey, Commander-in-Chief of the Space Patrol. In today's transcribed Space Patrol adventure, Buzz and Happy are trying to make their way through a strange valley filled with weird, poisonous plants. Suddenly, Happy trips and falls.
14: Commander, something's got my foot. It's the vines. They're drawing tight like rope.
15: They're winding around me, too.
14: I can't get them untangled.
15: Maybe we can cut them loose.
14: Yeah. It's grabbed my arm. I can't move. And the leaves. The leaves have got suckers on them.
15: Pap, we've got to get loose. These vines are man-eaters.
13: We'll return in just a moment with today's exciting Space Patrol adventure, The Valley of Dread. Hi, Space Patrollers, you hear that? That's the Martian Mauler, the interuniversal boxing champ from Mars. He's practicing his Sunday punch. Superpower, man, he's got it. Wow, that's the Terra State All-Star halfback, kicking that ball right over the goalpost of Terra City Stadium. Superpower, he's got it too. So, gang, to pack a Sunday punch like the Mauler, to kick a ball for extra points like a football star, it takes lots of training and practicing. But one thing for sure, they both had their bite-sized checks today. Now, how about you? Did you start off your day with a big bowl full of rice checks or wheat checks? Delicious? Mmm-mmm. Terrific tasting? You bet. Right down to the very last crisp bite. And no other cereal, flaked or puffed, gives you so much nourishment in such concentrated bite-sized form. Yes, sir, gang, you're right up there on the ball, ready for anything when you start off your day with rice checks or wheat checks. So for a super-powered punch like this, and a super-powered kick like this, start your day the bite-sized checks way. Rice checks, wheat checks. And now, today's Space Patrol adventure, The Valley of Dread. Far out beyond the orbit of Pluto, a giant Space Patrol construction ship hovers in space. Scores of engineers and skilled workmen in spacesuits swarm over a nearby object that appears to be a meteor. As they work with grim haste, a Space Patrol officer inside the construction ship tensely watches a bank of viewscope screens focused in the direction of Planet X, remote planetary stronghold of the ruthless Prince Baccarati. At this moment, Commander Corey and Cadet Happy are aboard the Terra 5, rushing toward the construction ship.
15: Well, I want to avoid any space-phone contact between us and the construction ship in case Baccarati's monitoring our frequencies. So let's go over each step of our procedure so there won't be any slip-ups.
16: Yes, sir. First, we approach the construction ship on the starboard side, and that's where the dummy meteor is.
15: Right.
16: At 3, atomo light flashes from the construction ship. We leave the Terra 5 in our spacesuits, jetpack to the meteor, and board it. Exactly 15 minutes later, we kick on the rockets in the dummy meteor and head for Planet X.
15: Check. Now, look at this chart of Planet X.
16: Yes, sir.
15: Here's our ultimate objective, this warning tower. And here, 200 miles to the south, is where we land.
16: Bad we can't plunk the meteor down closer to the tower.
15: And there's a good reason for that. To get these aerial maps of the region around the tower, we had to send several fake meteors into that region. Baccarati might wonder why meteors had a preference for that particular section of his planet.
16: Yeah, but none of our meteors landed, sir. They were automatically blown up after they transmitted the viewscope pictures back to the construction ship.
15: And that's right, Hap, but remember this. That tower is going to relay our meteor image to Baccarati's castle on the other side of the planet. Now, what's Baccarati going to think if a meteor suddenly checks its speed and makes a gentle landing?
16: Oh, I see. Yeah, he'll know there's a spaceship inside the meteor shell.
15: Exactly. But by landing far away from the tower, you'll be below the horizon. And we can cut on our landing rockets in time to avoid a crash. But with that small amphib tank we'll be carrying in the fake meteor, it won't take us long to reach the tower and put it out of commission.
16: Then we space-a-phone our ships. They zoom in and rescue those 130 men from Baccarati's work camp east of the tower.
15: It's our job to put that tower out of business. Otherwise, the rescue ships will be wiped out before they get near Planet X. All right, Happy. Get our spacesuits out of the locker, and we'll be alongside the construction ship in 3 minutes.
13: Meantime, in his huge, gaudy castle on Planet X, Prince Baccarati paces the floor and berates his chief advisor,
15: Dr. Malengro, whose scientific knowledge is being used by the Prince in his attempts to conquer the United Planets.
14: Just look at these production figures, Malengro. We're 8 spaceships behind schedule. I ordered a speed up, didn't I?
17: Yes, Your Highness.
14: If we are going to attack the United Planets, we got to have ships. Isn't that right?
17: Absolutely, Your Highness.
14: Then why don't I get ships? Tell me that.
17: First, illustrious one, there's the shortage of material. We can't make Endurium for the ships unless we have Arctite. And as you know, Arctite is very difficult to obtain here.
14: Excuses, excuses. I don't want excuses. I want results. Ships, weapons. I want to drive Commander Corey out of the universe.
17: If I may remind you, Your Highness, the responsibility for obtaining Arctite is in the hands of Captain Jecker.
14: I'm aware of that. I've sent for Jecker. He should be here shortly.
17: But I thought he was supervising operations at the Arctite mines near the Valley of Dread.
14: I ordered him back to the castle. Yes? Oh, that's you, Jecker.
18: I eagerly await your command, noble prince.
14: Oh, my ship factory is complaining of the shortage of Arctite. That's your responsibility, Captain Jecker?
18: Yes, Your Highness, but I'm short-handed.
14: Short-handed? You got 130 men, all trained personnel, plus several hundred natives.
18: Only half of them are able to work. The climate in that part of the planet is very bad, Your Highness. Most of the men are down with fever. Those we took from other planets, that is. The natives are standing up fairly well with a little encouragement from Alash.
14: Well, then use the lash on the others. Keep driving them.
18: Yes, Your Highness. Oh, incidentally, I have an object here that might be of interest to you. One of the natives found it near the mining area.
14: Mm. Piece of rock? Why would I be interested in that?
17: Obviously, it's only a fragment of a meteor.
18: That's what I thought at first, till I turned it over. You'll notice that the opposite side is smooth and slightly curved.
14: It looks like metal. Processed metal.
18: Exactly. We've noticed a few meteors exploding high in the atmosphere recently. This one apparently was hollow.
14: Hollow meteor? That's impossible. This is obviously part of a constructed object.
17: A bomb, perhaps? The Space Patrol may be bombarding your planet, Your Highness.
14: Why would they bombard that region? I tell you what it is. This is a fragment of a robot spy. Corey's sending instruments into our atmosphere inside fake meteors. He's mapping the planet. Captain Jecker, there must be more of these fragments out there.
18: Possibly, but they'd be very difficult to find.
14: Well, then send the natives out to search the entire area. Captain, I'm going back to the Arctic mines with you.
18: Very good, sir. My atmosphere ship is ready.
14: Malengro, you're in charge here while I'm gone. I'll keep in touch with you.
17: Very well, Your Highness.
14: Come on, Jecker. I'll show you how to get work out of those loafers at the mine.
15: Far out in space, an object that appears to be a meteor hurtles in free fall toward Planet X. But beneath the jagged surface of the object is a compact, specially designed spaceship. Cramped in the control compartment, Buzz and Happy watch the round planet loom ever larger. It seems to rush toward them at constantly increasing speed. The two space patrolmen wait tensely, watching the instrument panel as the needle creeps toward a red line on the dial.
19: A few more seconds, Happy.
20: Yes, sir. What's that red light that just flashed?
19: It means that the outer surface of the ship is being heated to incandescence.
20: Oh, through friction of the air. We're in the atmosphere of Planet X.
19: Uh-huh. By the time we cut on our retarding rockets, we'll be making quite a flash in the sky. The acceleration will be terrific, Hap. We'll probably black out, but don't worry. The landing will be automatic. Stand by to fire rockets.
20: Standing by, sir.
19: 10 seconds. 9, 8, 7, 6, 5, 4, 3. Ready? Fire rockets!
20: They're taking hold.
19: Looks like we're going to make it.

0: You okay, Happy?
1: Yes, sir. Or I will be when my stomach settles back down where it belongs.
0: A little rough, wasn't it?
1: Well, I'd say it was a gentle landing for a meteor, but a rugged one for a spaceship.
0: I'll release the aft hatch so we can get the amphib tank out. All right. Let's go back aft and get into the tank.

0: On through the dark night of Planet X, Commander Corey and Cadet Happy take turns at the controls of the amphib tank, crossing the treacherous terrain of the unknown planet. The aerial maps, pieced together from viewscope pictures flashed by the pseudo-meteor robot spies, are of little help to the ground-crawling tank. Still, mile by mile, Buzz and Happy approach their objective, the tall warning tower that automatically relays viewscope images of trespassers in the sky over this part of Planet X. As the gray dawn grows over the Valley of Dread, an atmosphere ship flies low in ever-widening circles around the Arctic mines, where men abducted from the United Planets are forced to toil. In the ship are Prince Baccarati and his prison camp commandant, Captain Jecker.
1: That confounded mist. I can't see a thing down there.
2: I'll cut on the infrared scanner, Your Highness. Is that better?
1: Yes, but I still can't see through that vegetation. Can't you fly lower?
2: We can scan more territory from this height, sir. But actually, I doubt that we can see those men who escaped.
1: I want them found and brought back.
2: There were only three of them, Your Highness. They can't survive long in the Valley of Dread.
1: That's exactly why I want them found. We need every able-bodied man we can find. And if they are clever and strong enough to escape, they're strong enough to work in the mine.
2: Yes, Your Highness.
1: I'm holding you personally responsible for their escape. If another such incident occurs...
2: Excuse me, sir. But I saw something move over there on the ridge.
1: On the ridge? Right, that's miles from the camp. They couldn't get that far in a single night.
2: Look, Your Highness, it's a large animal of some type. No, it's a vehicle, a tank.
1: You're right. Someone has landed on the planet.
2: I don't see how that's possible, sir. The warning system would have detected any spaceship.
1: You believe your own eyes, don't you? There is a tank down there, isn't there?
2: Yes, Your Highness.
1: It's an invader, and it must be destroyed. Captain, are there bombs aboard this ship?
2: Yes, sir. Three small cosmic torpedoes.
1: Then use them. Destroy that tank.
3: It isn't much farther, Commander. I can see the warning tower from here.
0: The first chance we get, work down into the valley. One of the low probe beams from that tower might pick up a moving object as large as this tank.
3: Yes, sir. We'll have to keep on the ridge for another quarter of a mile, Commander. The drop is too steep along here for a safe descent.
0: Yeah, that's right, Hap.
3: Hey, the ridge blew up right in front of us.
0: Keep going, but dodge that crater.
3: Yes, sir.
0: There's an atmosphere ship right over us.
3: One of Baccarati's. Of all the rotten luck. Wow, that was close.
0: Hold it, Hap. Hold it on the ridge. You're slipping over the edge.
3: The dirt's giving away from under us, Commander. I can't control it. We're going over.

0: looking on the pink of light.
1: Excellent, Captain, excellent. And if the crash doesn't finish them, we can count on some able assistance.
2: From whom, Your Highness?
1: The creatures that inhabit the Valley of Dread.
3: We'll return to Space Patrol in just a moment. Gang, here's a report on America's ready-for-anything jet plane, the most heavily armed fighter interceptor in the U.S., the Air Force Scorpion, F-89D, produced by Northrop Aircraft, Hawthorne, California. And in just one moment, you'll hear from Bob Love, test pilot on the Scorpion. Hear that? That's music to Bob Love. It's the roar of the Scorpion as he prepares to take it up. He snaps a salute from the cockpit. And now Bob is set once again to face the hazards of his tough and exacting job in the sky. The Scorpion takes to the air like magic. It's a giant ship, a monster bird of the sky, weighing 20 tons, with a length of 53 feet, a wingspan of 56, and what a fighter! Giant pods on the wingtips carry a terrific barrage of rocket firepower. Speed of the Scorpion... over 600 miles per hour. Gang, I wish you were here to see how Bob Love strides across the airfield after a grueling test flight. And just a short rest in the ready room, and he's all set to go up again. Now, for someone who depends on so much energy, it's no surprise to find that Bob Love is a Rice Chex and Wheat Chex man. Here's what he has to say about it.
4: You know, a fella has to be in top condition to test fly a fast aircraft such as the Scorpion. And that's why I always make it a rule to sleep well and eat well. So, for breakfast, I pick a cereal like Rice Chex or Wheat Chex. They're chuck full of energy and really taste good. You'll like them.
3: 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Rice Chex, Wheat Chex. No other cereal, puffed or flaked, contains so much nourishment in such concentrated bite-sized form. And now, back to our Space Patrol adventure, the Valley of Dread. A system of warning towers on Planet X enables Prince Baccarati to detect the approach of spaceships. However, Commander Corey and Cadet Happy succeeded in landing on the planet without detection through a dangerous spaceflight in a ship designed to simulate a meteor. Boarding an amphib tank carried in the ship, they headed for the warning tower to destroy it. But Baccarati, in an atmosphere ship searching for escaped prisoners, saw the tank and ordered his assistant, Captain Jecker, to bomb it. A blast toppled the tank off a ridge and down a steep mountain into the Valley of Dread. Now, bruised and battered, Buzz and Happy are forcing their way out of the wrecked tank. Any bone broken, Happy?
5: No, sir. How about you?
6: Well, I'm able to move around, which is more than I can say for our tank. Yeah, this will set our schedule back several hours, Happy. It's going to take us quite a while to reach that warning tower on foot.
5: Well, what's the shortest way? I'm sort of turned around after that spill down the mountain.
6: Across the valley. By the looks of it, it's going to be rough going.
5: Yeah.
6: Bring your Atomo light and the miniature spacophone.
5: Yeah, I've got them in my belt, sir. Here's your ray gun, Commander.
6: Yeah.
5: Say, how about this shock rifle? The 10 kilovolt job. It's pretty heavy for a long hike.
6: What were you saying, Hap?
5: I guess the shock rifle isn't so heavy after all.
6: Well, bring it. Let's get through this valley while it's still daylight, if we can.
3: Meantime, in Captain Checker's office at the Arctite Mine, Prince Baccarati sits at the spacophone talking to Dr. Malengro, back at Baccarati's castle on the other side of Planet X.
7: I don't want any guesswork, Malengro. Are you sure there was a man on duty at the view scope every second?
8: I am positive, Your Highness. There have been no spaceships sighted anywhere near the plant. All the warning towers are working perfectly.
7: Then that tank Checker and I destroyed must have come from one of the factories on the other side of the planet. Check immediately and see if a tank is missing.
8: Yes, Your Highness.
7: And order all the guards to watch for attempted breaks. We've lost 3 prisoners here at the mine.
8: Most regrettable, Your Highness.
7: Jecker just came in. I've got to talk to him. I'll contact you later, Malengro. Well, Captain, what is it?
9: Your Highness, my men have captured one of the prisoners.
7: One of the prisoners? There were 3!
9: The other 2 are still missing, but we'll get them, sir.
7: And the man who was captured, is he back on the job?
9: He's unable to work. He's very sick.
7: Ah, he's playing you for fools. Take me to this man. I'll make him glad to go back to work.
3: Slowly but determinedly, Buzz and Happy make their way across the Valley of Dread, hacking their way through tangled vines, brushing against plants whose spore pods burst, filling the air with a choking, evil-smelling dust. But still they press on toward the tower that must be destroyed if Space Patrol ships are to land on Planet X.
6: I don't want to spend the night in this valley, so I'll have to put on some extra effort.
5: Suits me. Uh-oh. Is that a hallucination? Or is it an animal?
6: If we both see it, it's no hallucination. Stand perfectly still.
5: Where did it come from? What is it?
6: Whatever it is, it could swallow both of us in one mouthful.
5: Jaws like an alligator and a body like a tiger.
6: Give me the shock rifle, Hap. I think it's going to charge.
5: Here, sir. Here he comes. You hit him, sir.
6: Keep out of his way. I'll give another blast.
5: Wow, what a monster. And am I glad we brought that shock rifle.
6: Let's hope he doesn't have any relatives in the neighborhood. Let's get going, Happy.
5: Commander.
6: Yes, Hap.
5: How much farther do we have to go?
6: I think we're nearly out of the valley. I can get an occasional glimpse of the tower up on top of a peak. If we keep going, we can at least get to the base of the mountain before it really gets dark.
5: Yeah, we can make it.
6: Hap, what's the matter?
5: I tripped over a vine.
6: Here, let me help you up.
5: If I could just rest for a minute, sir.
6: I know how you feel, Hap, but if we stop now, neither of us will have the energy to get going again.
5: Yes, sir. Hey, something's got my foot, sir. It's the vines. Hey, Commander, they're drawing tight like ropes.
6: They're winding around me, too.
5: I can't get them untangled.
6: Maybe we can cut them loose.
5: Yeah. Commander, grab my arm. The vine is winding around my arm.
6: Hap, these vines are man-eaters.
5: The harder I pull, the tighter they get.
6: We've come through vines like this all afternoon. They never grabbed us. It's so dark now, I can't see to get you loose. Wait till I get my atomic light.
5: Commander, they're winding around you, too. Watch out for those leaves. They've got suckers on them.
6: We've
5: got
6: to work fast. Now, let's see how that vine has got you trapped.
5: It's relaxing now, sir. It's loosening its hold.
6: Yeah, I can see now. The leaves are shriveling up in the light. The light. That's what's doing it.
5: Hey, my legs are free.
6: These plants are active at night. The light makes them dormant. See, they're letting go of me now when I turn the light on them.
5: Smoking rockets, that's right.
6: Use your atomic light too, Hap. The beams will clear a path for us.
5: Hey, it works, sir. They're drawing back and going limp.
6: If we can keep up this pace, we'll be out of the valley in an hour.
3: Hours later, at the Arctite Mine headquarters, Prince Baccarati is aroused from sleep by the persistent warning signal from the spacophone receiver. Stumbling to the transmitter, he irritably turns it on, scowling at the still-sleeping Captain Jecker.
8: This is Dr. Malengro.
7: Yes, Malengro, I know. What is it?
8: The warning tower near the mine. It's dead.
7: Dead? What do you mean, dead?
8: Something must have gone wrong. It's not sending out any signals. No, all clear, nothing.
7: What? How about the other towers?
8: Everything's all right with the towers on this side of the planet.
7: All right, Malengro. I'll send a crew over to check the trouble. The escaped prisoners.
8: I beg your pardon, Your Highness.
7: Those men that got away, they made it to the tower. And there's a spacophone there.
8: But, Your Highness, it's not powerful enough to reach any of the United Planets.
7: I know that, but perhaps they don't know it. They'll keep sending messages. Jecker and I can't sneak up on them and grab them before they know what's happening. Jecker, wake up. Get to your ship. We're blasting off for the warning tower. I found your escaped prisoners.
3: And at the base of the tall warning tower, Buzz and Happy look down at the morning mists that swirl across the Valley of Dread. Occasionally, they glance up at the sky, peering expectantly for the Space Patrol ships they hope will soon be landing on Planet X.
5: Shouldn't they be here by now, sir?
6: Very soon, Happy, if they heard our signal.
5: Maybe we ought to send it again, just in case.
6: No. By now, Baccarati must know that the tower's out of commission. He probably figures it's a mechanical failure. If he hears any strange signal, he'll know he can expect an attack.
5: Yeah, that's right. And our code signal was so brief, the Prince's men couldn't have heard it unless they were waiting for it.
6: Yes, remember, our men were waiting for it. Weak as it was strong enough to reach the construction ship and the patrol squadron.
5: Yeah. Commander, I hear a spaceship. They're coming.
6: It's not a spaceship, Happy. It's an atmosphere ship. It's coming toward the tower, not the mining camp.
5: Hey, that's right.
6: It's probably a repair crew sent by Baccarati. Keep back, out of sight.
1: I just can't figure it out, Captain. Those prisoners made no attempt to contact the space patrol.
9: Maybe it was just a mechanical failure after all.
1: Perhaps. We'll be careful. The entrance to the tower is right around the corner.
0: All right, Happy.
10: Your Highness, watch out.
6: Hold it, Baccarati. Get the other one, Happy.
0: All right, stop struggling, Baccarati, or you'll have a mighty sore arm.
10: Stop it, Corey.
5: I've got the other one, Commander.
10: This isn't going to do you any good, Corey. You can't get off this planet without one of my ships, and my men can keep yours from landing.
6: Then they'd better get busy. Hear that, Baccarati?
10: Spaceships.
6: Right. A space patrol squadron. They're going to pick up those 130 men you've been holding prisoner out here.
10: My guards will never let you take them. Your space patrol men can't attack without endangering the prisoners.
5: He's right, sir.
6: It's a risk we had to take, Happy. We counted on the suddenness of the attack to overcome resistance.
10: I got picked men guarding that camp. Your attack isn't going to accomplish a thing, Corey.
6: Just to make sure, Baccarati, call the camp and order your men to surrender. Use this miniature spacephone. Tell them you're captured.
10: All right, Commander.
6: Go ahead, Baccarati. It's on.
10: Prince Baccarati calling Arctite Mine Headquarters. 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Come in quickly.
11: Mine Headquarters. 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
10: Listen carefully. This is important. I have been captured by Commander Corey. Tell the rest of the guards to destroy all the prisoners immediately.
6: Give me that spacer phone.
10: Those are my terms, Corey. My freedom or those captives will be destroyed. Guard, do you hear that?
11: Yeah. I hear it, but I'm not a guard.
10: Then who are you? Answer me. Who are you?
11: Ed Benton, one of your ex-prisoners. We overpowered all your guards when we heard the space patrol ships.
6: Benton, this is Commander Corey. Nice work.
11: Thanks, Commander. Same to you.
6: We'll have all you men on the way home in a few minutes. Corey out. All right, Baccarati, let's go. Take charge of his pal, Happy.
5: Yes, sir. Baccarati, since you won't be needing your castle anymore, I've got an idea. Why don't you donate it as a home for wayward bats?
3: 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Say, Space Patrollers, listen to what happened the day Jimmy Brown skipped his power breakfast. Right away, things started looking mighty black. Everything in the universe went wrong. At school, at home, at play. And because Jimmy was so gloomy, Jimmy's dog felt gloomy too. Yes, but listen now to what happened when Jimmy started his day with a big bite-sized Chex breakfast, a bowl full of rice Chex, and to make up for the other day, a bowl of wheat Chex, too. Right away, things started looking bright. Yes, sir, Jimmy had a swell day at home, at school, at play. And listen to Jimmy's dog. He's no gloom dog now. So, you see, Space Patrollers, the way you start off in the morning can set the pace for the rest of your day. 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
5: I can't move, sir. 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
5: That's us. 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
6: If I can only get loose and reach that spacophone.
12: Major Ryan to Baccarati. 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
6: Keep fighting, Happy.
5: Hey, they're firing at us.
3: 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Other players were Ken Mayer, Bela Kovach, and Norman Jolly. 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
15: This is the story of Riesling, the singer of the spaceways. You've probably sung his songs in school, in English, French, or German. The language doesn't matter, but it was an earth tongue. But the real story of Riesling is not found in the footnotes of a scholar's critique or a publisher's biography. It is in the memories of the old-time spacemen, the pioneers who pushed the thundering old-fashioned rockets to the far, strange ports that are our commonplace heritage. These men know the true story of Riesling.

0: When I first met Riesling, he was hustling drinks in the Twin Moons Bar at Drywater Mars. He'd won a guitar off a Chinese barkeep at Luna City by cheating at one thumb, and he made his whiskey by singing in the bar and passing the hand.
1: Listen to her, Hudson. Don't she strum pretty? Like a 16-year-old gal.
2: Say, how much you collect on that last song?
1: $3, Marshal, and a slug. Al grabbed it for my bill. You don't trust me no more. Funny, never did have no luck with hound dogs nor Martian barking.
2: Hey, Riesling, look over there by the bar. There's an Institute Four Striper giving you the eye. Know him?
1: Captain Hicks off the Goshawk.
2: He's sure giving you the once-over.
1: Maybe he's got a job. They don't make never no mind to me. I've been blacklisted. Hicks logged me for making up a song on watch. Right fine song, too.
2: Hold it. Here comes the brass arm.
3: Riesling, I've been looking for you.
1: I've been right here, Skipper. You saw to that.
3: I need a jet man on the Goshawk.
1: Interesting. Real interesting.
3: Well?
1: I got news for you, Skipper. You blacklisted me, remember?
3: Well, you kept your nose clean. And we need an experienced man.
1: Been a little changing down aft in the Goshawk, ain't there, Skipper?
3: How'd you know that?
1: You got that new atomic pile drive. Last three of them tea kettles blew somewhere in the asteroids.
3: Look, it's double pay, but if you're scared...
1: Scared? Listen, fella. For double pay, I'd jump off the top of the Harriman Tower if you allowed me rubber heels for the landing.
3: All right, then. You show up tonight to sign the book. Sober.
1: Got no choice, Skipper. Money and me is total strangers.
3: We lift at 11:30 Mars time. Sober, you understand, Riesling?
2: You taking the job?
1: Well, that Goshawk is one stinking old tub. Her engine's got more bugs than a beagle dog in spring. And that new drive is about as safe as a pretty gal in the Ozarks. But I reckon she'll do for one more trip.
4: Welcome home, Riesling.
1: Hi, Jimmy Legs. Meet my friend Hertzman. He's signing on as a wiper. This is Jimmy Legs Casey. He's bosun. Can't hold his liquor no more than a sieve, poor boy.
2: Mr. Casey.
4: Riesling, you sober enough to sign the book?
1: Drunk or sober, I make my mark. Stand aside.
4: Three X's.
1: Took me a middle name.
4: Yeah, you two lay below. And Hertzman.
2: Aye, sir.
4: Get him sobered up before the skipper makes rounds.
1: Jimmy Legs, I'm sober as a hanging judge.
4: Yeah? Well, you can leave that bottle here.
1: What bottle?
4: The one in your back pocket. Oh, glass buttons, maybe, huh? Give it here.
1: Jimmy Legs, I swear I'm going to write a song about you.
4: Go ahead, threaten me. Now get below. We raise ship in 30 minutes.

0: Skipper.
1: Riesling, what the devil are you doing up here on the bridge without permission?
0: Figured I'd take a little stroll.
1: Riesling, get below
0: Hold on, Skipper. You'll have that gold braid just crawling up your arm. I'm up here on business.
1: Well?
0: That number two jet ain't fit. Cadmium dampers are warped.
1: Why tell me? Tell the chief engineer.
0: I did. He says they'll hold.
1: Well?
0: He's wrong.
1: He's wrong. He's got a Harriman Institute degree in power electronics. And some drunk space rat says he's wrong.
0: Skipper, I was damping jets when that shirt-tailed tad wore pins for buttons.
1: I've got no time for you, Riesling. Casey, sound takeoff.
2: Aye, sir.
0: I'm telling you, Skipper, that number two jet's gonna blow. Damper's warped crooked like a turtle's back.
1: Riesling, drag your deadhead out of here. Back below.
2: Go ahead from the control tower, Captain.
1: All right, Casey. Fire one and four.

0: the blast for three watches before going into free flight. Riesling and I had the second watch. Damping was done by hand in those days with a multiplying vernier and a danger peeper. And as long as the peeper ticked off slow and steady, we knew the ship was safe for a while. Hey, Riesling, you better stow that guitar. If Jimmy Legs catches it, he'll blow a gasket.
1: Don't worry, I can damp this tea kettle in my sleep.
0: How's number two?
1: All right, so far. Did you ever hear that song about Hicks, the one that got me blacklisted?

0: If they walk or if they're swimming or if they've got six arms instead of two.
1: Hey, the second verse is better.
0: Now the skipper likes his liquor by the quart. Yes, he go from Mars to Venus for a snort. He'll drink rocket fuel and...
1: Well, hi, Skip. Didn't see you come in.
2: You were too busy, eh? Who's watching the gauge?
1: I got an eye on it. Don't you fret none.
2: Riesling, I'm going to fix it so you can't get a berth on a rocket-powered pogo stick. Report to Casey under arrest.
1: I don't rightly think I will.
2: You what?
1: You kind of forget, Skipper. According to space code, you can't remove a jetman till the end of the watch, right?
2: Now look, you corn-fed space lawyer.
1: Now, is that a rule or ain't it?
2: Riesling, your ship is over at 2300. And I'll see you ride the rest of the way in slop locker.
1: Maybe. Maybe. In the meantime, you clear out of my power room. I gotta make me up a third verse for my song.
3: I got it. Power room.
4: Damp number two appoint.
3: Number two, all right.
1: Hey, let me have that mic. Jimmy Legs, is that force drive boil up there?
4: Give me that, Casey. Riesling, I've taken just about enough from
1: and
4: you.
1: And I've got a little news for you, Skipper. Number two jet is bulging like a fat lady in a satin skirt.
4: Listen, you clown, that's
1: Skipper,
4: it.
1: I think I'm going to junk my song and start over. I could do much better
4: this
1: on
4: is
1: you.
4: This the last time, Riesling. Damp number two, appoint.
1: Why, sure. Look out, Hutchman. I'll take it. You watch the gauge. Now. She's bucking a little.
5: Riesling, hit the emergency. Ah, she won't dip. It's that door. There go the lights. Riesling, stay down behind the bath. I've got to take a look.
6: It's radioactive. Look out.
5: I've got at least a half stuff out of the tube.
4: What's going on down there?
5: Shut up, Jimmy Legs. I'm busy.
1: She's tight now.
4: What happened?
1: Number two blew, you lunk-headed space rat.
4: You all right?
1: A little sunburn. The lights are gone. What's the matter with the emergency circuits?
3: Riesling.
1: Jimmy Legs, get some lights down here. It's dark. Get the emergency light on.
3: They're on, Riesling. They went on after the blast. The lights are on.
1: What are you talking about? Jimmy Legs. Jimmy Legs, turn on the lights. It's dark. Turn on the lights.
7: Blue radioactive glow from the jets was the last thing Riesling ever saw. His optic nerve was burned out in an instant. He was in sick bay on the rest of the trip, and on the swing back, we set Riesling down at Drywater Mars. Look out for the cable, Riesling.
1: Thanks, Hutchman.
8: Hey, Riesling!
1: That you, Jimmy Legs?
8: Hold up a minute, will you? Riesling.
1: Jimmy Legs, I promised I'd write a song about you, didn't I?
8: Sure, Riesling, sure.
1: Can't seem to sing like I used to.
8: Look, Riesling, the men up on the bridge feel kind of bad about this.
3: Yeah? Why didn't they think of that when Riesling told them that damper was shot?
8: Now, Hertzman, that's all over.
3: Sure, sure, that's all forgotten. Riesling, let's get out of the Twin Moons before I vomit.
8: Now, hold it, hold it. The skipper feels pretty bad about the whole thing, Riesling.
1: Kind of late for that, Jimmy Legs. Feeling sorry don't hold no corn.
8: The boys passed the hat. The skipper kicked in half a month's pay.
1: Did he now? Then on principle, I suppose I ought to tell him to stuff it back up the jets. But you can't buy no drinking whiskey on principle. I'll take it.
8: Yeah. I'll get it. I'll be seeing you recently.
1: Sure, Jimmy Lee. Sure. Come on, Hertzman. Let's get that drink.
7: That was all. Just another space bum who didn't have the good sense to finish before his luck ran out. Well, Riesling holed up at the Twin Moons till his money was gone. Then he hooked a ride on a crawler over to Marsopolis. It was a boom town then, with an industrial district mushrooming between the Lesser and Grand Canal. I ran into Riesling about 2 months later, playing his guitar on a jetty that ran out into the canal. He had a dirty rag tied over his eyes with a jetman's knot,
3: and his hat was on the wharf beside him.
6: Priestling!
9: Who's that? Wait a minute. Hertzman.
6: Yeah, how have you been?
9: Passable. Gee, is this a Venusian dive?
6: Ah, it's a slug.
9: I figured.
6: Well, how's it going? Singing again?
9: Some. Work in saloons, mostly. But I've been thinking some funny songs, Hertzman. The words come out different than they used to. Come on along the canal with me.
6: Sure. Here, take my arm.
9: I know the way. That's a funny thing, Hertzman. I figure I know it better than other folks. Look back there, towards the city. What do you see?
6: Factory towers. Smell them from here.
9: But it don't seem that way to me. I remember them old buildings. Old before Bible times on Earth. Thin and graceful like the fairy palaces my grammy used to tell about down home in the hills.
6: They've torn them down now, or else blocked them up with cinder bricks.
9: Hertzman, when I stand out here on the canal, I can see it the way it used to be. The water, ice blue with the stars shining up out of it. Way off there, the city with the towers sweeping up like a bird flying off a tree. I can see it.
6: It's the dirtiest stinkhole in the system.
9: Not always. Depends on how you see it.

0: You make that up.
1: Why don't you go home, Riesling?
0: Home?
1: Earth.
0: I've been thinking about that, Hertzman. When I was a youngster down in the Ozarks, I used to climb a big old oak tree my daddy had in the dooryard. You could see the hills for miles, green and cool. I've been thinking about that.
1: Why don't you go back then?
0: I couldn't see them hills no more now. I couldn't stand to see black when I knew they was lying all around me, cool and green in the sun. I couldn't stand that.
1: Yeah.
0: Well, let's get back to town, Hertzman. Today I made $3.50 mush, and I'm all set to drink it down before dawn. Come on!
2: I lost track of Riesling after that. I shipped out on a slow freight of the Condor class for Luna, and he hitchhiked a ride to Venusberg on an ore ship in the tri-planet run. So he beat around the system. Venusberg to Layport to Drywater to New Shanghai and back. Any spaceport was his home, and no skipper had refused to lift the extra mass of Riesling and his battered guitar. He made up his songs, sitting out watches down in the power rooms with old shipmates, while the monotonous beat of the jets...

0: Little by little, his songs began to travel along the spaceways ahead of him. Raw spaceman songs, with titles like Since the Pusher Met My Cousin and The Space Suit Built for Two. But more and more, we began to hear a different kind of song. Strange, sad songs, the ones you find printed in the centennial editions. Dark Star Passing, Death Song of a Woods Cove. And then, finally, The Green Hills of Earth. It grew for 20 years, that song. They say it started way back when Riesling was down in the labor camps on Venus, singing for the indentured man.
1: Now, if someone will kindly pass a bottle.
2: Oh, it is not much, Riesling.
1: Here.
3: It'll do. Hey, what is that stuff?
2: Tequila. You cannot make him good here on Venus.
3: What do you use?
2: Karak bush. Home it is... Home it is different.
3: Where are you from, son?
2: Taxco, Mexico.
3: That's a long way from here.
2: Si, a long way.
3: How'd you come to sign on?
2: The man comes out to the village from the city in a shining automobile, very big. He says there is work. You sign the paper for 10 years and you work. Yeah, work. There is work here, all right. 10 stinking hours in the jungle with machete. I tell you, when I get home to Earth...
3: What'll you do, son?
2: What is the use? We aren't getting home. You know how many men die out there in the swamp today? 10 men, 10! What is the use? My mother, she's dead. My father don't care.
3: A girl?
2: Oh, she says she wait. I don't know.
3: Sure, son.
2: You sing some more, Easton. We drink, you sing.
3: Maybe a new song, son.

0: Leather.
1: What is the matter? Finish the song, Leslie.
2: I can't. Can't yet. It just don't come. I'll finish it when I go home. That's it. When I go home to the hills. Now pass that bottle. The dawn whistle don't blow for 4 hours.
3: That's where the Green Hill started. And I was there when it was finished. It was 20 years after that. And there wasn't a man flying or on the beach hadn't heard of Riesling and his songs. He was getting old now for a spaceman. He was a familiar figure through the whole system. Tall, gaunt, and with that dirty bandage tied across his blind eyes. I was chief jetman then on the old Falcon. We were cradled at Venus Alice Isle, scheduled for a direct jump to Great Lakes, Illinois, on Earth. I was checking in dunnage when Riesling felt his way up the gangway and came through the lock.
4: Riesling!
5: Who's that?
4: Mike Hertzman!
5: Hertzman!
3: Well, what are you doing on this old hog?
5: I figured I'd ride her back to Earth.
3: Earth? Are you going home, Riesling? I thought you were never going to make that run.
5: I've been hankering to set foot in the Ozarks again.
3: How about those hills?
5: I've been singing about them so long now, Hertzman. I got to finish the song. I got to set foot in the dooryard and hear the wind through that oak tree. About the last thing I'll be doing, I got to get home before...
3: Riesling, there's a new company policy in effect.
5: You see, now, Hertzman, I'm getting just a little old.
3: Riesling, listen. No more deadhead rides. The new code book is in force.
5: Oh, I seen code books come and go.
3: The skipper's one of them youngsters fresh out of Harriman Institute cadet training. He's liable to throw the book at you.
5: At me? I've been around space as long as Halley's Comet and Brewster's Ridge. I'm going back to Earth, the cool green hills of Earth. I'm going home.
6: All secured, Hertzman. What are you doing here?
3: That's Riesling, Captain.
6: Riesling, huh?
5: I'm dragging it back to Earth, Captain.
6: Not in this ship. Hertzman, have this man removed.
3: Funny thing, Captain, I've sprained my shoulder sudden.
5: Look, Skipper, you're a youngster. You're pretty new out here. I'm going home. You don't know what that means to an old man, going home.
6: I can't take you. Against the Harriman Code.
5: Oh, now look, Skipper. You can slide me by the distressed spaceman's clause in that code book.
6: Distressed spaceman, my eye. You've been bumming around the system for 30 years.
5: Skipper, you make me do something I never done for no one before. I'm an old man. An old blind man, and I want to go home. I ain't never crawled in front of a four-striper in my life, but you gotta let me drag home. The law says a man's got a trip coming to him. You can stretch for a poor old blind man, now can't you? You got it, Skipper.
6: All right, you old space rat. But keep out of the way. I run an efficient ship, and I don't want any trouble.
5: No, sir, no trouble. I'll just lay down to the power room. I kind of like to be near the jets when they blast off for Earth.
7: Sit down, Riesling. Take a load off your feet.
5: Thanks, man.
8: Stand by for lift. Stand by.
5: Best seat in the system. Power room and an old...

0: going to finish her now, Mac. 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
1: Yeah. Have you seen those new automatic dampers, Riesling? Don't have to do nothing but sit and watch.
0: Where's the peeper?
1: Turned off. She's all automatic.
0: You have it soft nowadays. When I was twisting her tail, you had to stay awake. You got an old hand damping plates on?
1: All but the links. Finally going home, Riesling, huh? Won't seem the same out past the moon.
0: I've been waiting for this a long time, Mac. Gonna be good to get home, I reckon.
2: The arching sky is calling spacemen back.
3: Mac, you all right? I got the emergency.
4: The hand dampers. Where are the links?
3: Mac, there'd be on the wall here something. I got
5: him. Power room, what's the alarm? Emergency squad coming in.
3: Stay out, the place is hot. Radiation blast.
5: Stay behind the baffle.
3: I got the link shift. I can hand damper now.
5: What's going on in there?
3: I'm still in Jet 3.
5: Is this McDougal?
3: McDougal is dead. This is Riesling on watch.
5: Riesling, get out of there. You'll kill yourself.
3: Don't worry, Skipper. I know this power room like inside of my shirt. Somebody's got a damper.
5: Riesling, I'm sending in a crew.
3: No use. The whole room will be hot for an hour and the other jets won't hold. Skipper, throw on the recording tape.
5: What?
3: Throw on the recording tape. I want to get something down.
5: Tape's on, Riesling. Stop it, Riesling. The radiation will burn you down.
3: Yeah, I reckon. Yeah, pretty sharp sunburn. Pick me out of here with a dog. Bury me in a lead shield coffin. Okay, Skip. She's clean. Radiation's getting brighter. I can almost see. Bright, rosy like the sun. Like the sun over the hills down home. I got my song figured right now. Here it comes.

0: can see him now. 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I can see the sun.
1: That's the way he died. Riesling, the blind singer of the spaceways, singing of the home he never reached, the cool green hills of Earth.

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Once again, the keeper of the book is ready to open the ponderous volume in which is recorded all the secrets and mysteries of mankind through the ages. All the strange and mystifying stories of the past, the present, and the future.

0: Keeper of the book, what tale will you tell us this time?
1: What tale shall I tell you? I have here tales of every kind. Tales of murder, of madness, of dark deeds and events strange beyond all belief. let me see. Yes, here's a tale for you. The strange tale of an old woman and of three heirs greedy for her millions. A tale I call Death Spins a Web. And here is the tale as it is written in the sealed book. In a great mansion far from the city, Mrs. Oliver Drake lies dying. Her door opens, and her attorney, Henry Arnold, enters.
2: Good morning, Mrs. Drake. How do you feel today?
3: Henry, 2 days ago, Dr. Smith told me I had 2 months to live. Well, that's how I feel, like somebody who has 2 months to live.
2: You take it well, Mrs. Drake.
3: Tell me, have those three worthless grandchildren gotten here yet?
2: Blanche and Vivian have. They're outside in the hall now. But you want to see them?
3: I don't want to see them, no. But I will. We have things to talk over.
2: Of course. I'll send them in. Your grandmother will see you now.
4: Oh, thank you. Oh, Granny, darling, it's so nice to see you again. Why, you don't look sick at all.
3: That must be quite a disappointment to you, Vivian.
5: Dear Granny, it's so good to see you again. How are you, darling?
3: Dr. Smith says I may live for another 10 years. Now, Blanche, you mustn't look so downcast. Perhaps I can arrange to die sooner.
5: Why, Granny, you know I didn't mean any...
6: Hello, Granny. Sorry I'm late.
3: Our family playboy has arrived. Chris, these are your cousins, Blanche and Vivian.
6: Well, I'm very happy to meet both of you.
5: Strange, Chris, that we've never met before. We've been to so many of the same places. Monte Carlo, Paris, Deauville.
6: I'm sorry that we didn't, Blanche. Until now, I had no idea that I had such a beautiful cousin.
4: Chris, I'm Vivian, one of your unknown polo admirers. I saw you play at Bentonhurst last year. You were magnificent.
3: Chris is magnificent at everything that's a waste of time. By the way, Chris, whatever became of that princess you were married to?
6: Oh, you mean Irina? We were divorced 2 months ago, Granny.
3: Congratulations. What about you, Blanche?
5: Hmm?
3: Are you still married to that third husband of yours?
5: Oh, no, Granny. I got rid of him a year ago.
3: What about you, Vivian?
4: I'm free at the moment, darling.
3: You know, if I were to search the entire world for the three most useless people, I don't think I could do better than you three.
6: As far as I'm concerned, you're undoubtedly right, darling.
3: If I had my way, I'd cut you three vultures off without a penny. And leave everything to charity. Unfortunately, under your grandfather's will, I have to divide the fortune among the three of you. But I'm permitted to divide it any way I see fit.
5: But of course you're going to divide the money equally between us, aren't you, Granny?
3: No, dear, that's just it. I'm not.
5: What?
3: I'm going to leave the fortune to just one of you. The other two will merely receive token inheritances.
4: But why, Granny?
3: I feel that one of you must be just a shade less useless to society than the other two. And to that one, I intend to bequeath a fortune.
6: I see. And have you made up your mind yet?
3: No.
6: Ah?
3: I want the three of you to live with me for a few weeks, so that I can become better acquainted with each of you. And at the end of that time, I shall make my decision.
1: In the days that followed, Blanche, Vivian, and Chris spent a good deal of time with their grandmother. Mrs. Drake preferred to see them separately, and often, after one of the three had left her bedroom, there was a gleam of amusement in her eye, as though she were enjoying a private joke. Chris, meanwhile, working on a plan of his own, also saw a lot of his beautiful cousins, separately.
5: Oh, Chris. Isn't it beautiful out here?
6: You're very beautiful, Blanche. As beautiful as the night itself.
5: You don't have to say that, Chris. Just because there's a full moon.
6: It's not the moon. Darling, life hasn't been the same since I met you. The moment our eyes met, I was lost.
5: Oh, Chris. Chris, I felt the same way. Only I didn't think you did.
6: But I do, darling.
5: Then you're going riding with Vivian each morning doesn't mean anything?
6: Oh, of course not. You're the one I love and always will.
5: Oh, Chris. Chris, I do so want to believe you. I've been so unhappy. None of my husbands ever understood me.
6: But I do, darling. And I love you very much.
5: Oh. Oh.
6: You know that now, don't you?
5: Yes, Chris. Yes. I do.
4: Oh, Chris, it's a wonderful morning. Oh, the air feels so clean.
6: Oh, you look lovely, Vivian, with your cheeks so flushed and your hair windblown. Look at me, Vivian.
4: Oh, Chris. Chris, don't. You had no right to kiss me. Let me go.
6: Your lips say let me go, but that isn't what your eyes are saying, is it, darling?
4: No, Chris. No, it's not. Oh, Chris, this isn't just one of your famous flirtations.
6: No, darling. I think I fell in love with you the moment I saw you. You do care for me, don't you, Vivian?
4: Yes, Chris. Yes, I do.
6: I understand you want to see me, Granny.
3: Yes. Come over here, Chris. Well, how did you make out?
6: What do you mean?
3: I said, how did you make out? With Vivian, of course.
6: So you know that I was out riding with Vivian.
3: I know everything that goes on in this house. Vivian may not know that you took Blanche for a walk down by the lake last night, but I know.
6: Oh, now, Granny, you're not going to give my little game away, are you?
3: Oh, no, Chris, no. I find it very enjoyable watching an unmitigated scoundrel make love to two women at the same time.
6: Well, after all, Granny, if you don't leave me the fortune, I have no choice but to marry whichever one of them inherits it.
3: But they're such stupid women, Chris. You yourself are a rogue, but at least an amusing one. But those women...
6: And that's the reason you ought to leave me the fortune, Granny.
3: The pity I'm not 20 years younger, isn't it, Chris? Then your charm might have some effect upon me.
6: Yes, you're quite right.
3: Well, Chris, you'd better get back to Blanche and Vivian. After all, one of them might be an heiress, and heiresses demand attention.
1: A week passed, a week in which Kraus Chris found it more and more difficult to play his little game. Blanche and Vivian stopped speaking to each other, and it became steadily harder for him to convince each of them that he had no interest in the other.
5: Good morning, darling.
6: Oh, hello, Blanche.
5: What? Aren't you even going to kiss me?
6: Of course, dear.
5: Oh, Chris, I do love you so. This past week has been heavenly. Chris, you do love me, don't you?
6: Oh, darling, what a question. You know there couldn't be anyone for me but you.
5: Then why do you spend so much time with Vivian?
6: That's how I keep tabs on her.
5: What do you mean?
6: Blanche, Vivian is cheating in an effort to get Granny's fortune.
5: Cheating? How?
6: The three of us agreed not to go see Granny unless she sent for us.
5: Yes?
6: Well, Vivian has already broken that agreement. Several times she sneaked into Granny's bedroom to try to influence the old lady in her favor.
5: What? Why, that dirty double-crossing, two-timing... Chris, do you think Vivian's getting anywhere?
6: Well, when Granny sent for me last night, she more or less hinted that it would be Vivian who would inherit the fortune.
5: But, Chris, how can you take it so calmly? We've got to do something.
6: Please, darling, let me handle this.
5: But we...
6: I have a plan to take care of Vivian, and to take care of her very effectively. Hello, Vivian. How are you, darling?
4: Let go of me, Chris. Let go.
6: But what's wrong, darling?
4: Aren't you afraid Blanche may be wondering where you are?
6: Oh, so that's it.
4: Yes, that's it.
6: Vivian, listen to me. Whatever time I've spent with Blanche hasn't been because I wanted to. All I've been doing is protecting our interests.
4: Protecting our interests?
6: You may not know it, but Blanche has broken the agreement the three of us had. She's been sneaking in to see Granny behind our backs.
4: Why, that low-down, conniving, peroxide blonde.
6: That's the reason I've spent so much time with Blanche. To learn if Granny is being influenced by her.
4: And is she, Chris?
6: Blanche seems to feel certain she's going to inherit the fortune.
4: Oh, Chris, what are we going to do?
6: You can do as you please. After I've spent days with that hag trying to protect our interests and ensure our future happiness, you accuse me of making love to her.
4: I didn't say that.
6: Well, you intimated as much.
4: Oh, please, Chris, don't be angry. I'm terribly sorry I lost my temper. Oh, please say you forgive me, darling. Please. I'll never doubt you again.
1: A few days later, after a particularly severe heart attack, Mrs. Drake sent for her three grandchildren.
3: I suppose you're wondering why I sent for you, aren't you?
5: Naturally. Oh, yeah.
6: Frankly, yes, Granny, darling.
3: In the 2 weeks that you've been living with me, I've come to the conclusion that you three are the shallowest and most useless people alive.
5: Why, Granny?
3: If I could, I'd leave the entire fortune to charity. But the will of your grandfather provides that the fortune is to be divided among you. I want you to know that I've finally made my choice.
5: You have?
6: And who's the lucky one among us, Granny?
3: My attorney, Mr. Arnold, is coming from the city the day after tomorrow to draw up my will. When I'm dead, he'll reveal to you who the fortune goes to. Until then, you'll just have to be patient and try to guess.

0: And now the story continues as it is written here in the pages of the sealed book. For several days, Blanche and Vivian and Chris have waited in suspense to learn their grandmother's decision as to who is to inherit her money. Then one morning, looking very upset, Chris seeks out his cousin Blanche.
1: Blanche?
2: Chris, what is it? Is anything wrong?
1: Everything's wrong.
2: What is it? Chris, tell me.
1: Early this morning, Granny sent for me. I managed to wheedle out of her who the fortune is going to.
2: You did? Oh, Chris, who's going to get it?
1: Vivian.
2: Vivian?
1: Yes. We're each to receive $5,000 while she gets millions.
2: Oh, Chris. Chris, it's not fair.
1: Oh, shh. Don't cry, darling. I could stand the thought of losing the fortune. If it weren't that, I'd lose you also.
2: But, Chris, what are you saying? We'll always be together.
1: Oh, darling, there's no use pretending. If we're both penniless, we can't get married.
2: Oh, Chris, it wouldn't matter if we were penniless. Really, it wouldn't.
1: That's what you say now, Blanche, but I know better.
2: Oh, no.
1: Both of us are too used to luxury to do without it. And listen, if somehow Vivian failed to inherit the fortune, it would mean that either you or I would be bound to. In either case, we could get married and have our chance for happiness.
2: Yes, you're right. Oh, I hate her. I hate her.
1: Darling, if we want our happiness, we've got to fight for it.
2: Chris, what are you talking about?
1: If something were to happen to Vivian, our worries would be over.
2: Chris, you don't mean... Oh, no.
1: Darling, the happiness of two people is more important than that of one. And we could be so happy together. I can't bear the thought of giving you up.
2: Oh, Chris. But murder, we'd be caught.
1: Not if we're clever, darling. Now listen, this afternoon, suggest to Vivian that the two of you take the canoe and paddle to the other end of the lake. When you get about a mile from shore, you'll see me approaching in the motorboat. That will be the moment for you to tip the canoe over.
2: Tip the canoe over?
1: Yes. Then I'll pick you up and bring you back to the dock. As for Vivian, it was a simple case of drowning. By the time I reached the overturned canoe, she had gone under. You were the only survivor.
2: Oh, Chris, I'm so frightened.
1: Well, will you do it?
2: Yes. I'll do it. If you want me to.

0: No, Vivian. The lake is certainly deserted today, isn't it?
1: It always is this time of the year. Oh, but that water's cold.
0: Oh, I hear a motorboat.
1: Oh, look, it's Chris. He's coming after us.
2: Hello, you two. Who wants a lift?
0: Let's just ignore him, Vivian.
1: All right. We'll pretend he isn't there. He expects us to admit we're tired.
0: Shall we change places? I'm tired of paddling in the stern.
1: All right, if you like. But be careful. These canoes tip very easily.
0: Yes, I know. Now you work your way slowly toward the stern while I make for the bow.
1: Okay.
0: Now, we have to slide past each other. This is a tricky part to changing places in a canoe.
1: Blanche, look out. You're rocking the canoe.
0: Oh, I can't help it.
1: Look out. We're going over.
2: Hey, what happened to you two?
0: Chris, pick me up.
2: Come over here and I'll help you into the boat.
1: Chris, where are you?
2: Here I am, Vivian.
0: Chris, it's 30 yards to the boat. I can't swim that far.
1: Chris, get me up. My clothes are dragging me under.
2: Where's the boat? I'll pick you up.
1: Oh, Chris, don't let me drown. Chris. Chris.
2: It's only another 20 yards, Blanche.
0: Oh, Chris, my clothes, they're so heavy. I'm getting so tired.
2: It's just a few more yards, darling.
0: A few more yards. I couldn't swim beyond that if my life depended on it.
2: I'm afraid you may have to, darling.
0: Chris! Chris, come back! Chris, don't let me

0: Hello, Granny. How are you?
1: Have the police left yet?
0: Yes, Granny. They asked me to convey their condolences over the tragic loss of your granddaughters. Oh, it was just one of those unfortunate accidents.
1: Yes, wasn't it? It's a pity you weren't able to get there in time to save them, Chris.
0: I shall never forgive myself for that, Granny.
1: I'm sure you won't. Well, Mr. Arnold is waiting to see me about drawing up my will and naming my heir. But I no longer seem to have a choice in the matter. I must give you credit, Chris. You worked the whole thing out like a master.
0: Why, Granny, whatever are you talking about?
1: You may have fooled Blanche and Vivian and the police to boot, but not me, Chris.
0: What do you mean?
1: Chris, do you remember when the thought first occurred to you that with Blanche and Vivian gone, you would inherit all?
0: Why, Granny.
1: It was when you met your cousins for the first time in this room. The thought occurred to you because I said, it's a pity there isn't only one of you. Then I wouldn't have to bother deciding who should inherit the fortune.
0: Come to think of it, I do recall your saying something to that effect.
1: And when I did, your head came up and you stared at the two women. And then you smiled. And I knew exactly what you were going to do.
0: Of course, this is all nonsense, but if you say you knew what I was going to do, why didn't you stop me?
1: Because I wanted to see happen what did happen.
0: But if you wanted me to inherit the fortune, why didn't you promise to leave it to me in your will without...
1: Without forcing you to do what you did?
0: Yes.
1: My dear Chris, for reasons of my own, I wanted it to be quite impossible for those two vicious, stupid women to inherit my money. And equally impossible for you.
0: Well, whether you want me to inherit the fortune or not, I'm going to.
1: Oh, are you?
0: Yes. Under Grandfather's will, there's no way you can prevent me from inheriting it. It's mine, come what may.
1: Oh, is it?
0: Yes. What are you laughing at?
1: You fool. There isn't any fortune.
0: What are you saying? There are millions.
1: There's nothing. Absolutely nothing. Everything your grandfather left was lost in the Depression.
0: No, that can't be. You're lying.
1: Lying, am I? I've been paying the servants my doctor bills and other expenses by selling what few pieces of jewelry I had left. I have nothing now, nothing.
0: No.
1: In fact, I shouldn't even be surprised if you had to pay my funeral expenses.
0: You witch! You planned this all from beginning to end, getting the three of us here. Speaking of leaving the fortune to one of us, driving me on to drown the two of them.
1: That's right. And I can't recall ever having had so much fun in all my life.
0: Well, you won't be having it much longer. You made a mistake in playing me for the fool.
1: I don't think so. You did exactly as I knew you would. Everything I expected came about.
0: Did it? Did you expect this also? You didn't expect this, did you? Well, why don't you laugh now? You'll never play anybody else for a fool.
2: Drake, is anything wrong? I thought I heard... Good heavens, Mr. Drake, let go of her. Let go, dear, here. Let
0: this
2: go.
0: One thing she didn't count on.
2: Let go of her.
0: There. You can have her. She'll never play another little game like that.
2: Mrs. Drake. She's dead.
0: No more than she deserved.
2: Chris, what did you do it for? Murdering a helpless old woman. It's madness.
0: Helpless, was she? Why, she tricked me into believing she had a fortune. Tricked me into killing to get it.
2: What are you talking about? She tricked you into believing she had a fortune. She does have a fortune.
0: You're lying. She said there wasn't a cent of the fortune left.
2: You must have misunderstood her. She's worth at least $8 million. And with the death of your cousins, you were the sole heir to it.
0: $8 million?
2: But, Chris, no matter what you do now, that fortune can never be yours. I saw you kill your grandmother, and under the law, no murderer can inherit anything from his victim.
0: And she planned this, too. She always said she didn't want me to have her money. And she fixed it way so it would all go to charity. But I'll show her. I'll show her. It's mine, do you hear? Mine!
3: So in the end, old Mrs. Drake defeated her three greedy grandchildren after all. But what a strange way to disinherit anybody. It looks as if murder ran in the family, doesn't it? But the sound of the great gong tells me it's time to close the sealed book again.
4: One moment, keeper of the book. What story will you tell us next time?
3: Next time? Would you prefer a murder or a tale of the supernatural? Remember, I have all the stories that ever happened here and all that have yet to come to pass. But I'll find one for you in just a moment.

0: And now, keeper of the book, have you found the tale you'll tell next time?
1: Yes, yes, I've found one. It's the story about a girl who goes to live on an island, a very strange island, where the dead walk by night and weird voices sound in the wind. I call the story Devil Island.
0: Be sure to be with us again next time. The sound of the great gong heralds another strange and exciting story from
2: The Sealed Book.
0: The Sealed Book, written by Bob Arthur and David Cogan, is produced and directed by Jock McGregor.
3: You, finding life rather dull, dreaming again of exotic places, wishing you were somewhere else, we offer you Escape.

0: Today, Escape brings you one of the most unusual and terrifying stories of recent years. It is a story of such scope that the producers of Escape, in order to dramatize its full impact, will present it in two episodes. So now, with the performance of John Daner as Isherwood Williams, we bring you part one of George Stewart's powerful novel, Earth Abides.
1: If a killing type of virus strain should suddenly arise by mutation, it could, because of the rapid transportation in which we indulge nowadays, be carried to the far corners of the earth and cause the death of millions of people.
2: If you should awake some morning, tomorrow morning, let's say, if you should wake to a man-dead world, where virtually all of human life had been dissolved from the face of the earth, leaving behind only buildings, bridges, machines, if you should awake to such a world tomorrow morning, what would you do? Where would you go? My name is Isherwood Williams. I was a student of ecology. I was in the Northern California wilderness gathering specimens of rock, plant, and animal life. I was alone, and had been for a month. Climbing up to a sharp ledge one day, I felt a sudden sharp pain in my extended right hand. I withdrew it under reflex and looked up, and there, a foot above my head, I saw him, a rattler, coiled, ready to strike again. Slowly, carefully, I lowered myself. I began to suck the poison from the bite. I wrapped a handkerchief about my wrist, tourniquet style, and headed for my cabin. There, I broke open my snake bite outfit, cut a neat crisscross in my hand at the point of the wound, and applied the rubber suction pump. Then I lay down on my cot. I felt sick. Sick because of the poison. Sick because I was alone. I was weak. In a few moments, deep, warm blackness closed in about me. I don't know how long I was unconscious, but I was awakened by the door.
3: Harry? Harry, look here. This one's still alive, I think.
2: Hello. I'm glad you came. I'm sick.
4: He's still alive, all right. Don't go near him. Come on, let's get out of here.
2: Wait. I'm sick. Come back. Why did they leave me when they knew I was sick? What were they afraid of? I tried to stand, but my knees were like sponge rubber. But finally, I was able to stumble to my chest of drawers. And then I saw the hammer, my rock hammer, resting on the top of the chest. And it suddenly became the most important thing in the world to me. If I can lift this hammer, I told myself, I will live. I wrapped my fingers about its handle, and I lifted it slowly, then let it down. I breathed a sigh of relief. I would live. In the morning, I felt better. I got up, packed the car, and headed for the nearest town, Hudsonville, about 10 miles to the south. They'd take care of me in Hudsonville.
1: Consider, if you will, the case of the rats that once inhabited Christmas Island, a small bit of tropical verdure some 200 miles south of Java. In 1903, a new disease sprang up. The rats proved universally susceptible and soon were dying by the thousands. In spite of great numbers, in spite of an abundant supply of food, in spite of a rapid breeding rate, the species is now extinct.

0: Hudsonville. The familiar houses, stores, taverns, but no one on the streets. A hen scratched quietly in the dust. A lonely dog was howling somewhere. I got out of the car and walked into a little restaurant. The place was empty. Hey. Is anybody here? Hey! Silence. Deathly silence. On the counter, I saw a newspaper. I flipped it open. The headline...
1: Crisis. Acute.
0: I read the story, a dispatch from Washington.
1: The federal government is herewith suspended as of the emergency. All officers, including those of the armed forces, will put themselves under the orders of any functioning local authority by order of the acting president.
0: Front page, column 3.
2: The West Oakland Hospitalization Center has been abandoned. Its functions, including burials at sea, are now concentrated at the Berkeley Center. 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
0: 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Static. Nothing but static. Desperately, I twisted it from one end of the band to the other, praying for a human voice, a bar of music. Anything. There wasn't a single radio station still in operation. The horn. Someone will hear the horn.

0: Silence. 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I leaned back in the seat, exhausted. I sat that way for minutes before I looked at the paper again. The paper. The last sign of human life left to me. It was dated a week before. I read it through twice. Whole cities had perished. Medical centers, bodies. Doctors, nurses, burial crews hard at work, and then they too had fallen and died. The United States, the world, a stagnant flesh pool of death. Suddenly, with terror, I thought of home. I started for San Francisco. On the way, I helped myself to a tank full of gas at a station. Oddly enough, the pumps were still working. Electricity still flowed from the river-driven generators and the lights still blazed. I wondered how I had survived. Perhaps the snake venom had counteracted the virus. Perhaps the clean wilderness, who could say? But somewhere, someone else was alive. The men at the cabin door, there must be others, but where? I passed some cows in a pasture. Smiled to myself at the irony. The world belonged once again to the animals.
1: Ecological observation. Pedigree means nothing now. The prize, which is life itself, will go to the keenest brain, the staunchest limb, the strongest jaw. The champion boars will die in their well-kept pens, but the shoats will roam wild. In a few generations, their legs will grow slim, their bodies thin, their tusks longer. Man, they need nothing from man.
0: I passed four or five cars on the highway, abandoned. But farther along, I spotted another car, and there was a man inside. I stopped and got out. He had fallen over the wheel, and there was a bottle beside him and the strong smell of cheap liquor. I shook him. Come on, come on. Come on, wake up. Wake up, wake up. Wake up, I said.
2: Hey,
0: come on now, come on.
2: Now, leave me alone. Now, you just leave me alone.
0: I said, wake up.
2: Hey.
0: What's your name? Your name.
2: Oh, what difference does it make?
0: Oh, come on, come on. Don't go back to sleep. What's your name?
2: Barlow. Barlow's my name. 58 Barlows in the Seattle telephone directory, and I'm the only one left. Me, the dirtiest skunk of the lot. What am I doing alive? Answer me that.
0: Go back to sleep, Mr. Barlow.
2: Wait. Here. It's free on the house. Everything's on the house now. Have a drink.
0: No, thanks.
2: Let me tell you why I'm still alive. Because I'm being punished. I'm not good enough to die.
0: Oh, goodbye, Mr. Barlow.
2: Hey, come on back. I'll buy you a drink. It's good. I'll buy you a drink. Look here, I got $500. I took it from a bank yesterday. You want it? Here. $500.

0: San Francisco. The mute, dead city of San Francisco. A naked forest of concrete with its empty streets, its ghosts of newspapers blowing across alleys. I crossed the Bay Bridge, stretched over the blank water. A single car, coupe, parked in an emergency recess, was its sole possessor now.
1: The Bay Bridge.
0: A final monument to the greatness that had been mankind. I drove the familiar route toward home. Turned right at San Lupo Drive, pulled up in front of the house. I walked up the stairs, took out my key, opened the door. Strange odor of must and stale food blew out at me. Mom? Dad? Mom! I fell into a chair and cried.
2: Observation. The desert and the wilderness began a long time ago. Men came only in the latter centuries. They camped at the springs and wore faint trails through the mesquite bushes. They laid rails, strung wire, paved long, straight roads. After a while, men were gone, leaving their small works behind them. In 1,000 years, at a conservative estimate, man will be a forgotten stone in the jungle.
0: Where would I go? I had no idea. I only knew I had to keep going. Change of place was my only comfort now, the only way I had of convincing myself that there was still life in the world. The snake bite began to hurt again, but it felt good, some small sign of living flesh. I left San Francisco and started across what had once been the United States, Route 66, through the giant Southwest, the towns, the empty, dead towns, the dust-blown, silent towns passed me by, one after another. Kingman, Flagstaff, Albuquerque, Oklahoma City. Just outside Guthrie, I saw a Negro tending his garden as if nothing had happened. He was afraid. He waved me on with a shotgun. In Tulsa, the sprinklers were still going in the park. I stopped. In Fayetteville, Arkansas, I heard music. Came from a little bar, neon lit, spitting its bright invitation to the empty street. I took my hammer and went inside. Bottles were stacked neatly, bar rag over the rack, and a broken jukebox, blazing in blues and reds, singing its song to the vacant, varnished tables.

0: I slept in the best auto courts of the most luxurious hotels. I slept and ate from the leavings of 150 million people. All the wealth of America had been bequeathed to me. All its wealth and its death. 3 days later, I pulled up the Pulaski Skyway, crossed George Washington Bridge, and came to Manhattan. The splendid, slow-decaying corpse of Fifth Avenue, the sable mink in the windows, the silly traffic lights changing color at naked intersections. Manhattan, soulless and dead.
1: Stretched out between its rivers, the city will remain for a long time. Stone and brick, concrete and asphalt, glass. Time deals gently with them. A window pane loosens, vibrates, breaks in a gusty wind. Lightning strikes, loosens the tiles of a cornice. The shade trees on the avenues die in their shallow pockets. Bats fly from the 59th floor. City dies slowly.
0: In the afternoon, I saw smoke from a chimney in the Bronx. I drove to the house, a small house, and knocked on the door. I heard footsteps. When the door opened, I saw a little, bald man with a broad smile, holding a handful of playing cards.
2: Milt Carson, how do you do? Come on in. You're in time for supper.
0: Well, thanks. I just ate.
2: Mrs. Carson.
0: How are you?
3: Won't you sit down?
0: Thanks.
2: Where are you from?
0: California.
3: I had a relative there.
2: We're just finishing a hand of gin. Say, look here. Isn't that a beauty?
0: Oh, the television set? Yes. Yeah, it's beautiful.
3: It's a combination radio, television set, radio player. I'll bet it even does the washing. It took us 2 days to get it up the steps from the radio store.
2: I always wanted a set like that.
0: Yes, but there's nothing on the air.
2: Sir, always wanted a set like that. Jen, there you are.
3: I owe you $10,000.
2: Well, give it to me tomorrow. There's a busted window at the Chase National. All the money you want. I carry $50,000 with me all the time just to be on the safe side.
3: Of course, you can't buy anything with it now, but sure feels nice to carry around.
2: How about some salami?
0: No, thanks. I just ate.
2: Oh, yeah. Say, do you like canasta?
0: Not much at cards.
2: Oh, canasta, I can teach you. It's simple, like rummy, but a little different. What I was wondering was, why don't you stay here? I got everything you'd want right here in the Bronx. Need a coat for the lady, break a window at I.J. Fox. You should see some of the diamonds I got Mrs. Carson at Tiffany's yesterday. Beauties. Hey, where are you going?
0: I've got to get started.
2: Well, where? There ain't no place to go.
0: Lots of luck.
2: Well, thanks, but I wish you could stay with us.
0: No, thanks. Goodbye. Oh, the scavengers. How long would they last? Through the winter? And it was doubtful. There'd be no central heating. Even breaking furniture in the fireplace wouldn't keep them alive. They were like highly bred spaniels or Pekingese who walked the city's streets at the end of their leashes. They would die with the city a season or two later of pneumonia or accident. The Negro in Oklahoma with his heart to the land, he would survive. Milt Carson and his new wife, they were waiting for death at the card table. Two weeks later, I was in San Francisco again. The streets were just as bare as when I left. The lights were still on, but dimmer now. Water flowed still from the faucets. But San Francisco had a new population, the dogs. They hunted in packs, all breeds bound together in the common search for food. Danes, Dalmatians, Scotties, toys, all of them. The dogs had taken over the city. And I decided to move back into the house because of the familiar things. Late one afternoon, I went out to look around the neighborhood, and I heard the yelping too late. As I looked around me, I saw myself being surrounded by dogs. They were hungry, ravenously hungry, and they started to close in. The car was on the street some 50 feet away. If I could make the car, one dog made a lunge for me. I kicked violently and started to run. They were after me, some of them running at my legs. I reached the car, opened the door, and slammed it. They climbed to the window, baring their fangs, their red tongues wet with hunger. But I was safe. Then the night. And that night, the lights went out. The lights. The lights. Hey, the lights. What happened to the lights? I looked out over the city. It was black. Black as death. The age of electricity was over. Finished. And there were candles. Mom kept them for ceremonial occasions in the buffet, and I found myself hoarding matches and flashlights, candles, piling them up in the corners. There was only night and day. Time had lost its meaning. And I had food and clothing. And then I had books to read. The Bible. And I read the Bible.
4: Let him kiss me with the kisses of his mouth, for thy love is better than wine.
0: There was a faint but unmistakable light burning that night a mile away on Knob Hill. I got into the car and drove to the light. I parked the car. I reached for my hammer. In the window, a shadow moved. As I approached the door, a flashlight caught me in its glare. I stopped, dead still. I waited for someone to say, "Put your hands up," or, "Who are you?" There was a breath of perfume.
5: That's a nice car.
0: Oh. I can pick up a better one on any street corner.
5: Come on in.
0: Thanks.
5: How about some coffee?
0: Yeah, sounds good.
5: How come you didn't find me before this?
0: Well, I just saw the light tonight. I decided to investigate.
5: I saw your light lots of times.
0: Oh?
5: You live down on San Lupo Drive.
0: Well, why didn't you come in?
5: Woman's pride. Man's supposed to come after the woman.
0: Uh-huh. That was before. There are no rules now.
5: No, but they're habits. Won't you use black?
0: Yeah, black's fine.
5: I don't want you to think you're the first one I've met. There were five or six others. They saw the light and they came in. They had coffee and I sent them on.
0: What about me?
5: I don't know you.
0: Well, I'm clean, well-educated, healthy, young.
5: Those are the good things.
0: I dislike turnips, canned beans, stupid people.
5: What's your name?
0: You'll laugh.
5: I won't laugh. What's your name?
0: Isherwood, my mother's maiden name. Everybody.

0: Coffee will be ready in a minute.
1: Emma, will you come and live with me?
0: I don't know you.
1: What is there to know? That I like you, and you like me? That we're both alone? Emma?
0: What?
1: Emma?
0: Yes.
1: Good.
0: Yes. Ceremony. It ought to be some kind of ceremony.
1: Have you a Bible?
0: Bible? On the mantel. I've never used it. I just had it. Here?
1: Give me your hand. Now, we shall be together always.

0: Emma was warm and understanding, a good woman, a healthy woman. Soon there was a baby to be born. I had read some books, but I couldn't read enough. I stood by her during the night and tried to help. When the morning came, we had a son, the first born since the great disaster. Then there was the matter of time.
1: We won't need to know the exact hour.
0: No, that's true. The clocks have stopped, but what's the difference? We eat when we're hungry, and when we're tired, we go to bed.
1: But the months and the years. It's important to know when the year ends.
0: Well, that's what I've been doing out on the porch.
1: What is that thing out there?
0: Well, it's a transit. I set it towards the sun, and when the sun reaches the winter solstice, I know that to be the shortest day of the year. And that will be our new year.
1: New Year's Day isn't the shortest day of the year.
0: No, December 21st is. And we'll make that our new year. Anne's always been trying to get close to that date for the new year, but calendar makers always went off.
1: How long will it be?
0: A few days.
1: And then it'll be 1950 what?
0: Oh, no. That was the old calendar. This will be our year one.
1: The year one. We must call it something. I know. We'll call it the year of the baby.
0: The new life began around the simple problems of Emma, myself and the baby. The day came when the sun reversed its path. I took my hammer and a chisel. Emma and I had found a tall, smooth rock in what had once been a small public park. In the rock, I carved the figure one. The new beginning, I said to her. The rebirth of man. In the year two, the rats came. San Francisco was overrun with them. They had broken into most of the grocery stores, torn open the cartons, gorged themselves, and gave birth to more rats. They multiplied by the hundreds and then the thousands. Rats, the carriers of deadly bubonic plague.
2: Come quick, they're getting in.
0: Where?
2: Here. It's through the door.
0: Now get me that kitchen chair. Hurry now, hurry.
2: Here. They're going to the bedroom, toward the baby.
0: Now hold the chair against the opening. I'll nail it later. I rushed into the bedroom, taking my hammer with me. There were two of them, tremendous rats. I stationed myself with a crib. One came toward me, unafraid, for the fear of man had been bred out of them. And I flung the hammer at him. Ah, I missed. The rat leaped up into the crib. I threw a blanket over him and flung him to death on the floor. Then I picked up the hammer and threw it at the other one. Dead. Dead. But that was just two of them. Outside, I could hear hundreds squealing, their tiny feet scratching at the walls. How long would it be before they destroyed us? Man was gone now. This was the age of the rats.

and Peggy Weber as M. Featured in the cast were Michael Ann Barrett, Parley Bear, Ron Brogan, Paul Fries, and Lou Krugman. The special music for Escape was arranged and played by Ivan Dittmars. Next week, Escape will bring you the second half of Earth Abides, truly one of the most gripping and terrifying novels of recent years.

Escape is produced and directed by Norman MacDonald. You have just heard part one of Earth Abides by George Stewart, specially adapted for Escape by David Ellis. John Daner was starred as Ish, with Larry Dobkin as Dr. Stanley

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13: Good evening, friends of the creaking door. This is your host bidding you enter the inner sanctum. Come in, come in. And now for tonight's tortured tantrum. Ever have an ancestor who's dead but won't lie down? Can't happen, huh? Okay, bub, hang on and we'll demonstrate. We're in an ancient cemetery hidden in a lost valley somewhere outside an old New England town. The stone face of a mausoleum reads 1790. Behind its iron door, the ancient dead sleep in sealed vaults. Beside the dead, trapped in the mausoleum, is a man. He's haggard, glassy-eyed, like a man suspended between life and death. The man rallies his dying energies to tear at the door, to break his hand in a final desperate attempt at escape.
14: I gotta get out! I gotta get out of the fortune's not good!

0: Drink it all of it. Take it for yourself, only stop, stop. The lion's empty-handed, broke, without a dime in the world. Exactly the way I began. Exactly the way I began. 6 weeks ago, I came to this jerkwater town of Hillcrest to claim a worthless white elephant. A state called Highgate. It's been in my family since the Battle of Bunker Hill. I was the missing heir. Finding me cost the trustees more money than the estate was worth.
1: That's the picture, Mr. Lyon. A big estate, but the land's been neglected too long and the buildings are about ready to fall down. Now, if the inheritance raised your hopes any, I'm
2: sorry. What about cash, other property, stocks maybe?
1: No, the tax collector sees what little there was for arrears. There isn't a cash penny in sight for you, young fella, unless you chance to run into your grandfather's boodle.
2: My great-grandfather?
1: Yep, your great-grandfather, Dan'l Zenger. Folks around here say old Dan'l salted a pile away and walks the halls of Highgate watching it and waiting for the right descendant to come along.
2: Wait a minute, you're talking over my head.
1: Oh, I'm just repeating local bogeyman talk. See, according to old records here in Hillcrest, your great-grandfather was a man of fearful omens and prophecies.
2: You're not saying he had supernatural powers.
1: The records hint he had. There's a paper in the files that accuses old Dan'l Zenger of consorting with the devil. And there's another paper ordering his execution for the same thing.
2: My great-grandfather was put to death?
1: If we're to believe the records, yes.
2: What did you mean by that remark, waiting for the right descendant to come along?
1: Oh, legend. The old Dan'l Zenger swore his money would keep until an avenging descendant came along. But don't you go getting no ideas, young fella. Now, if there's anything I can do for you...
2: Yeah, there is. Run the missing heir $20, huh? I'll need train fare out of here. Train out of Hillcrest would have been the smart play. But curiosity got the better of me. I wanted to see Highgate once. Just out of town, I hitchhiked part of the way and I hooked it the rest of the way with a storm threatening. Highgate was more run down than words could describe. I stood outside, watching the shadows pile around that big heap of junk. It had a look about it, as if once it pulled you in, you were shut away forever. Before I knew it, I was heading inside, as if I couldn't help myself. But it wasn't pulling. I was being pushed in, as if there were someone at my back. I was inside, and the door banged shut. The wind, I told myself. The door had been open and the wind had blown it closed. But I had a feeling that I wasn't alone. I felt a presence near me, pushing me toward a sputtering yellow light in a square library room.
3: Hello.
2: Who are you?
3: Jerry Waters. You wouldn't be Ted Zenger then.
2: I'm Ted Lyon. What are you doing here?
3: At the moment, making notes. I'm the town librarian.
2: What are those books you got there?
3: The remnants of Daniel Zenger's personal library. There are many fascinating writings here.
2: My great-grandfather's writings, you said?
3: Yes. In addition to his other reputed talents, Daniel Zenger was a prolific penman.
2: What do the manuscripts say?
3: I can't tell as yet. The language is English, but much of it is in an old, obscure dialect. I would need to examine and interpret them. That is, if you have no objection.
2: No, I haven't. You can make a bundle of the stuff, take it along with you, and dope out what it says on one condition.
3: One condition?
2: Uh-huh. That you tell me what it says first. I dropped around to see the old librarian the next night. Shades were down. Library hours were over. Old Hillary Waters let me in. His face seemed to be burning with excitement.
3: I've made an amazing discovery. A most amazing discovery. Your great-grandfather was put to death.
2: Oh, that's no discovery.
3: Don't interrupt, please. I have documentary proof that Daniel Zenger was a man of extraordinary vision and prophecy. And I present my proof.
2: First, tell me, was he rich?
3: From all indications, fabulously rich. He accumulated a princely fortune.
2: And he did what with it?
3: I cannot say. But that is of minor importance. It is the remarkable scope of his prophecies I am principally interested in.
2: Okay, spill it. What did he prophesy?
3: In these manuscripts, written in the 18th century in about the year 1790, Daniel Zenger predicted Napoleon's defeat at Waterloo, our civil war between the states, and the rise of Abraham Lincoln, and the First and Second World Wars.
2: You're kidding.
3: I'm in earnest. There were other remarkable predictions. Your name is Theta Zenger, Lion. 4 generations removed from Daniel Zenger.
2: Yeah? What about it?
3: This obscure passage I came across in his book of predictions. In the 4th generation, a lion will come to the crest of the hill.
4: And then, over High Gate.
2: What are you eyeing me for? Me? You're thinking the references to me?
3: Yes. I must think that. A lion. That is you, plainly. Theodore Lyon. And you're the 4th generation.
2: And the crest of the hill is Hill Crest. This town.
3: And you're the master of Highgate now.
2: What does the rest of it say?
3: He will first silence the waters. Then capture the jewel from the king. Thirdly, after 7 days of wanton darkness, he will fling a tarnished stone into the earth. And a flame in the sky will show him the 4 keys. There's a final line.
2: Read it.
3: And the lion will sit with a ransom at his feet, and the winds will steal him from the wrath of the world.
2: A funny change had come over the old librarian. He looked as if he'd run out of the room if I wasn't standing right smack between him and the door. I started toward him slowly. That prophecy you read to me, if there's any truth in it, it means that if I complete the 3 steps referred to in those clues, I'll reach a certain 4 keys. And lay my hands on a fortune.
3: Yes. It purports to mean that.
2: That's not quibble, huh? It means just that, period. Now, boiling certain words down, words like silence, capture, and fling, the 3 steps mean 3 murders.
3: Believe me, it is madness to accept or even interpret them literally.
2: Let's skip the weasel talk. It boils down to those 3 murders, doesn't it?
3: No.
2: Liar. First, he will silence the waters. That's you, Hillary Waters. I must first silence you.
3: No, it's insane.
2: You can't run away, old man. I've got to silence you. The chair came down on his skull and he dropped. And my thumb on his windpipe for a couple of minutes. And I'd satisfied the first clue to a princely ransom. I'd silenced the waters.
5: He will silence the waters. Is there anybody around whose name is stream, flood, lake, or maybe river? Old librarian Waters had a look in the book. And the prophecy took. His name's Muddy Waters now. A lion will reign over the High Gate. Yeah. If our hectic hero keeps on exterminating quaint old scholars, I predict a lion will take it on the lamb. Let's verify my prediction, shall we? Okay, lion, roar.
2: I propped old Hillary Waters on a chair at his desk. There wasn't a telltale mark on him. He looked as if his heart had backed up on him while he was poring over his books. I moved into Highgate. With old Daniel Zenger's 2nd clue burning in my brain. He will capture the jewel from the king. What did it mean? Couldn't even begin to figure it out. All I could do was wait. And watch. A month dragged by. Then one night at the railroad depot, I watched the signal flag go up. Watching the trains roar by and sometimes stop was a way of getting a peek at the world outside of Hillcrest. I watched a girl get off. Young. Made up and dolled up in a style that yelled for a second look. She looked like my world. A big town, bright lights, fast talk. I moved toward her like a guy in the desert starts for a pitcher of water. The funny thing, she was coming right at me, too.
6: Could you direct me to the nearest hotel, handsome?
2: I could even carry your bags there. For a price.
6: A local wolf, hmm? What's the price?
2: Smile.
6: Okay. Now pick up the bag.
2: I'm Ted Lyon. You?
6: Ruby Myers.
2: Your business in Hillcrest?
6: What are you, the local DA?
2: No, I'm just a guy with time on his hands.
6: I'm an advance agent.
2: Advance agent?
6: Uh-huh. Ballyhoo. I nail up posters, hire a local hall, and I start the promotion and publicity going. It's really a man's job, but we women do it better.
2: Who are you publicizing?
6: Slugger Conlon, the middleweight prize fighter. Conlon's barnstorming, putting on exhibition bouts. He'll be here Friday night.
2: Well, what are you doing after working hours? Between now and Friday night.
6: Oh, I haven't thought about it yet. Got any suggestions?
2: Any? Sister, I got a million. Before the end of the week, we knew each other a whole lot better. Walks, dances, the movies. There was someone behind me, pushing me, as close to her as I could get.
6: You're as nervous as a cat tonight. What's eating you?
2: Nothing.
6: What are you doodling?
2: Doodling?
6: Yeah, you've been scribbling absentmindedly for an hour. Well, let's see it. He will capture the jewel from the king. That's a funny doodle. What does it mean?
2: Oh, nothing, nothing. It's a line I read from a poem somewhere, maybe.
6: Ted.
2: What?
6: We gotta break it up after tonight. I'm somebody's girl.
2: In love with Slugger Conlon?
6: No.
2: Then why brush me off?
6: Well, I've got to. The king's crazy jealous of me. If he saw you around, he'd be murdered.
2: Did you say the king? Did you call Slugger Conlon the king?
6: That's his nickname. I'm up for... Well, what's wrong?
2: Nothing, nothing. Just the idea of losing you, that's all. Ruby.
6: Yeah?
2: Just came to me. Ruby is a precious jewel.
6: Oh, now you're making with the sweet talk again.
2: Come on, jewel. Let's have a last dance before the king claims you. Capture the jewel from the king. Second clue in the prophecy had been right under my nose for a week, but I hadn't seen it. When Conlon came in one day ahead of his party, I was right there at the depot waiting for him. Ruby was back at the hotel, freshening up for her boyfriend. Slugger Conlon?
7: That's me, kid.
2: I'm Ted Lyon. I represent the town athletic committee. Welcome to Hillcrest.
7: Oh, thanks, kid. Where can I dig a shower, a steak, and a flop in this flea town?
2: My car's over there. Pile in. I'll drive you to a hotel.
7: Deal.
2: The town's all head up about the exhibition, but... King?
7: You know my nickname, huh? I've put on a show. Just everybody turn out. $1.65 a head. Hey, how far to town is it?
2: Another half mile.
7: What are you stopping?
2: Flat tire.
7: There's a break for you. I'm going to love this town. Well, where do you keep your jack?
2: Don't bother worrying about the jack, Conlon.
7: Hey, I don't see no flat. Say, what gives? What's a gun for?
2: You, king.
7: Is a stick-up? I haven't got a plug nickel, kid.
2: Turn around.
7: Sure. But you won't find a sign on me. I'll tell you.
2: The king was dead. I'd buried him in an abandoned quarry, baggage and all. His party arrived the next day. They stewed over why Slugger Conlon hadn't showed up, and then they left the following Monday. Nobody thought of making a search for him, checking with the railroad. Luck was with me. The king had pulled more than one disappearing act before, and his crowd was used to it. The party left, but the jewel stayed. A week later, I married her.
6: Where are we? Honeymoon, handsome?
2: In Highgate. We'll spend 7 days there. alone. Thirdly, after 7 days of darkness and want. There was only one way of interpreting the third clue in the prophecy. I closed Highgate to the world, and I settled down to 7 days of darkness and famine. It was slow agony. But without it, I'd never find the four keys. Without it, a lion could never sit with a ransom at his feet. The first Ruby resisted. Soon she began to suspect that she'd married a crazy man.
6: Ted, I've got to get out of here.
2: You'll stick for 7 days.
6: No, not even seven more minutes. I'm getting out of here right now.
2: You'll stick it out, I said. You'll stick it out if I have to chain you to the floor.
6: You're mad. You're crazy, raving mad.
2: No food, no daylight. Just endless dark. But 7 days passed. I was ready for the next clue. He will fling a tarnished stone to the earth, and a flame in the sky will show him the four keys. Fling a tarnished stone into the earth. What did it mean? Ruby!
6: Oh, leave me alone. Leave me, darling.
2: Come outside, Ruby, into the daylight. Ruby, I'll make all this up to you. All this suffering, I swear I will, Ruby. I'll sit with a ransom at my feet, and you'll sit right beside me, and there'll be gold and trinkets.
6: No. You'll sit in the hot seat, and I'll sit 20 feet away with the witnesses, watching you burn.
2: What do you mean, watching me burn?
6: I sat there starving with my body dying by inches, but my mind was alive. I could think. I figured out your crazy doodling and all your crazy recitation. He will capture a jewel from the king. I figured out what that meant.
2: You better stop talking, Ruby.
6: Try and stop me. King. Slugger Conlon. I know why he never showed up that night. You met him and killed him.
2: Ruby stood there, pale and beat up looking, accusing me. The clothes were ragged. She'd lived in them for 7 days and seven nights. The hard illusion of beauty was gone. Hunger had aged her 7 years. The jewel had lost her sparkle. The tarnish of a misspent and wasted life was all over her.
8: He will fling a tarnished stone into the earth.
2: It was a voice behind me. The voice of someone whose hands were pushing me toward Ruby. Pushing me toward the fourth clue in the prophecy. It was old Daniel Zenger.
6: You're going to kill me.
2: Yes. I didn't know then, Ruby, that you were the jewel and the tarnished stone both. It's no use trying to resist, Ruby.
6: I'm too tired to resist.
2: My fingers on your throat for just a little while. It won't hurt too much. She hung limply in my arms. And I flung her to the earth. And then there was a flame in the sky. A lightning spear. It seemed to fix in the sky. Pointing like an arrow on an illuminated map. The flame in the sky will show him the four keys. I followed the arrow across the countryside. There was a wind behind me pushing me on. Old Daniel Zenger was behind me driving me. I reached an ancient cemetery that was hidden in the Lost Valley. Then the flame was gone from the sky. And in front of me was a mausoleum. The date on its stone face read 1790. And under it was the family name, Keyes. The door was unlocked. I turned the knob and opened it. And the wind slammed it shut behind me. The iron door had a knob on the outside only. There was no knob on the inside. I'm in here now. Trapped. Too weak to move. Hearing voices.
8: And the winds will seal him from the wrath of the world.
2: The dead are all around me, waiting for me to close my eyes and join them. Waters, Conlon, Ruby. I'm in here to stay. There's a ransom at my feet. Cold coin.
9: think it would go back to the time of Queen Elizabeth and Sir Walter Raleigh. With the lights are going out
10: for me. The jackpot I won. No good to me now. No good to me.
8: The lion will sit with a ransom at his feet, and the winds will seal him from the wrath of the world.

Now, there's an industrious lion for you. He built his own cage. A pifflicated prophet named Pennypacker once said, lions in stone cages shouldn't throw predictions. What some fellas won't do for a buck. Kind of brings a moral popping out of a wide crack in my brain. If a dead ancestor cozies up to you, start traveling, Bob. Fan out on a horizontal line before all you can get is vertical transportation.

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3: 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Sleep No More.

0: sleep no more. Turn down the lights. Sink back in your chair and don't look into the shadows. In the shadows, there may be moving things. Tonight, it may be, you will sleep no more.
1: Good evening. This is Ben Grauer introducing tonight's tale of terror, told by Nelson Armstead on the National Broadcasting Company's presentation of Sleep No More. The story of terror can be as simple as a sheeted ghost rattling chains. It can be a complex and hidden world of horror, lurking in such unholy dimensions as only the dead and the moonstruck can glimpse. Or it can be those terrible, fathomless shadows which lie buried deep in the primitive mind of civilized man. And for this evening, well, Nelson Armstead, tell us about this evening's story.
0: Well, Ben, it's called 3 o'clock, and it's a masterly chiller by William Irish. When a man is jealous and when that same man has long had the urge to kill,
1: well, then you have 3 o'clock by William Irish, is that it?
0: That's it, Ben.
1: So, Nelson Armstead, tell us about this man.
2: She had signed her own death warrant. He kept telling himself over and over that he wasn't to blame. She'd brought it on herself. He had never seen the man, but he knew there was one. He had known for 6 weeks now. One day he came home, and there was a cigar butt in an ashtray, still moist at one end, still warm at the other. His wife was too often flustered when he came home, hardly seemed to know what she was doing or saying at all. He pretended not to see any of these things. He was that type of man, Stapp was. He didn't bring his hates or grudges out into the open where they had a chance to heal. He nursed them in the darkness of his mind. That's a dangerous kind of man. If he'd been honest with himself, he would have had to admit that this mysterious afternoon caller was just the excuse he gave himself, that he daydreamed of getting rid of his wife long before there was any reason to, that there had been something in him for years past now urging, kill, kill, kill, maybe ever since that time he'd been treated at the hospital for a concussion. He didn't have any of the usual excuses. She had no money of her own. He hadn't insured her. He stood to gain nothing by getting rid of her. She didn't nag and quarrel with him. She was a docile, tractable sort of wife. But this thing in his brain kept whispering, kill, kill, kill. So every afternoon, for 6 weeks now, when he came home from his shop, he had brought little things with him, very little things that were so harmless, so inoffensive in themselves, that no one, even if they'd seen them, could have guessed. Fine little strands of copper wire, such as he sometimes used in his watch repairing. And each time, a very little package containing a substance that, well, an explosives expert might have recognized, but no one else. Loose like that, it couldn't hurt you. But wadded tightly into cells in what had formerly been a soapbox down in the basement, compressed to within an inch of its life the way he had it, the whole accumulated 36 days worth of it, that would be a different story. They'd never know. There wouldn't be enough left of the flimsy house for them to go by. Sewer gas explosion, they'd think, or a pocket of natural gas in the ground somewhere around under them. He'd be in his shop, tinkering with his watch parts, and the phone would ring. Mr. Stapp! Mr. Stapp! Your house has just been demolished by a blast! The last little package had been brought in 2 days ago. The box had all it could hold now, twice as much as was necessary to blow up the house. The box was set, the wires were in place, the batteries that would give off the necessary spark were attached. All that was necessary now was to hook up the clock, and then today was the day. At 12:30 sharp, he wrapped up the alarm clock he'd been working on, tucked it under his arm, and left the shop. He took the bus, got off at his usual stop, walked 3 interminable suburban blocks to his house, and let himself in. She wasn't home, of course, as he knew. She was out marketing, as usual. He went directly to the door leading to the basement. He passed through it, closed it behind him, and went down the bare wooden steps to the basement floor. She hadn't even known that he'd come down here each night for a few minutes while she was in the kitchen doing the dishes. By the time she got through, he was upstairs again behind his newspaper. It didn't take long to add the contents of each successive little package to what was already in the box. The wiring had taken more time, but he'd gotten that done one night when she'd gone out to the movies, or so she'd said. The little box, that was no longer merely a box now, but an infernal machine, was standing over against the wall to one side of the oil burner. He was proud of it, prouder than of any fine watch he'd ever repaired or reconstructed. He unwrapped the clock and spread out the few necessary small implements he'd brought with him from the shop. Two fine copper wires were sticking stiffly out of a small hole he'd bored in the box, in readiness, like the antenna of some kind of insect. Through them, death would go in. He wound the clock up first, for he couldn't safely do that once it was connected. He wound it up to within an inch of its life. He set the alarm for 3, but there was a difference now. Instead of just setting off a harmless bell when the hour hand reached 3 and the minute hand reached 12, the wires attached to it, leading to the batteries, would set off a spark. A single, tiny, evanescent spark. That was all. He wondered why more people didn't do things like this. They didn't know what they were missing. Probably not clever enough to be able to make the things themselves, that was why. He set the clock itself by his own pocket watch, 1:15. Then he carefully guided the antenna-like wires leading from the box through a hole previously bored in the back of the clock and fastened them to the necessary parts of the mechanism. It was highly dangerous, but his hands didn't play him false. And when he'd done with it, it stood there on the floor as if placed there at random up against an innocent-looking copper-lidded soapbox ticking away. 10 minutes had gone by since he'd come down here. 1 hour and 40 minutes were still to go by. Death was on the wing.

0: He smiled a little and went on up the stairs, not furtively or fearfully, but like a man does in his own house, with an unhurried air of ownership, head up, shoulders back, tread firm. As he opened the basement door and stepped out into the ground floor hall, someone jumped on him, caught him brutally by the throat with one hand, flung him back against the wall, and pinned him there. And then the man struck out at him, hit him a stunning blow on the side of the head with his free hand. Stapp's senses dulled into a whirling flux for a minute. And before they had cleared, a second man had leaped down from up the stairs from one of the rooms above, and he said, "Hurry up! Get something to tie him up with, and let's get out of here!"
1: "Oh, good Lord, don't tie..."
0: Stapp tried to say, clawing at his own throat to free it. He wasn't fighting the man off. He was only trying to tear that throttling impediment off long enough to get out what he had to tell him. But his assailant couldn't tell the difference. He struck him savagely a second time and a third time, and Stapp went limp there against the wall without altogether losing consciousness. The second one had come back already with a rope that looked like Fran's clothesline. Stapp was dimly aware of this rope going around and around him, crisscross, in and out, legs and body and arms. "Don't," he panted. And his mouth was suddenly nearly torn in two as a large handkerchief or rag was thrust in, effectively silencing all further sound. Then they whipped something around outside of that to keep it in and fastened it behind his head. And one of the men asked,
2: "Where'll we put him?"
0: "Well, leave him where he is."
2: "No, I did my last stretch just in account of leaving the guy in the open. Let's shove him back down where he was."
0: Well, this brought on a new spasm, almost epileptic in its violence. He squirmed and writhed and shook his head back and forth. They had picked him up between them now, head and feet, kicked the basement door open, and were carrying him down the steps to the bottom. They still couldn't be made to understand that he wasn't resisting, that he wouldn't call the police, that he wouldn't lift a finger to have them apprehended if they'd only let him out of here with them. They deposited him on the floor by the pipe in the corner and lashed him in a sitting position there with an added length of rope that had been coiled in the basement. As the men left, one of them turned back and said,
2: "Now take it easy, bud. Relax. I used to be a sailor. You never get out of them knots."
0: Stapp swiveled his skull desperately, threw his eyes at the clock one last time, and then, with the horrible slowness of a nightmare, the man turned and went out through the doorway. The basement door ebbed back into its socket with a minor click that to him was like the crack of doom.

0: In the silence now, above the surge of his own tidal breathing that came and went like surf upon a shoreline, was the counterpoint of the clock. With the men went his only link with the outside world. They were the only two people in the whole city who knew where he was at this moment. No one else, not a living soul, knew where to find him. Now what would happen to him if he wasn't found and gotten out of here by 3 o'clock? It was 1:35 now, and the clock was ticking so rhythmically, so remorselessly, so fast. And then, at 1:45, a door opened above without warning. Oh, blessed sound. Oh, lovely sound. The front door this time, and high-heeled shoes clacked over his head like castanets. Fran, he shouted. Fran, he yelled. Fran, he screamed. But all that got past the gag was a low whimper that didn't even reach across the basement. His face was wet and dark with the effort it cost him, and a cord stood out at each side of his palpitating neck like a splint. The tap, tap, tap went into the kitchen, stopped a minute. She was putting down her parcels and came back again. If only there was something he could kick at with his interlocked feet, make a clatter with. He tried hoisting his lashed legs clear of the floor and pounding them down again with all his might. Maybe the sound of the impact would carry up to her. All he got was a soft cushion sound with twice the pain of striking a stone surface with your bare palm. An electrical discharge of pain shot up the back of his legs, coursed up his spine, and exploded at the back of his head like a brilliant rocket. Meanwhile, her steps had halted about where the hall closet was, and then she went on toward the stairs that led to the upper floor, faded out upon them, going up. She was out of earshot now, temporarily, but she was in the house with him at least. That awful aloneness was gone. He felt such gratitude for her nearness. He felt such love and need for her. He wondered how he could ever have thought of doing away with her only one short hour ago. He saw now that he must have been insane to contemplate such a thing. Five after. She'd been back 9 minutes now. And then it was 10. At first slowly and then faster and faster, terror, which had momentarily been quelled by her return, began to fasten upon him again. Why did she stay up there on the second floor like that? Why didn't she come down here to the basement and look for something? Well, she might intend to stay up there all afternoon. 2:11. 49 minutes left. No, not just minutes left. It wasn't fair. Fran, he shrieked. Fran, come down here. Can't you hear me? The gag absorbed his shrieks like a sponge. The phone trilled out suddenly in the lower hallway, midway between him and her. He'd never heard such a beautiful sound before. A tear stood out in each eye. Well, that must be the man now. That would bring her down. And then he heard her quick step descending the stairs to answer it. He could hear every word she said down there where he was, from all these cheap matchwood houses.
1: Hello? Oh, yes, Dave, I just got in now.
0: And then?
1: Oh, Dave, I'm all upset. I had $17 upstairs in my bureau drawer, and it's gone, and the wristwatch that Paul gave me is gone, too. It looks to me as if someone broke in here while I was out and robbed us.
0: Stapp almost writhed with delight. She knew they'd been robbed. She'd get the police now. Surely they'd search the whole place. Surely they'd look down here and find him. And then she said,
1: No, I haven't reported it yet. I suppose I should, but I don't like the idea. On your account, you know. No, I'm going to call up Paul at the shop. There's just a chance that he took the money and the watch with him when he left this morning. You come out then, Dave.
0: There was a pause while she broke the connection. Then he heard her dial his shop number and wait while they were ringing. Of course, no one answered. In terrible silence, he screamed,
2: I'm right here under your feet. Don't waste time. For heaven's sakes, come down here.
0: Finally, she hung up, and he heard her going up the stairs again, and he whimpered disappointedly. 1 half hour and 9 scant minutes more left. And they ticked away with the prodigality of tropical raindrops on a corrugated tin roof. He kept straining and pulling away from the pipe that held him fast and then falling back exhausted to rest a while, to struggle and to strain some more. How could ropes hold that unyieldingly? Each time he felt back weaker, less able to contend with them than the time before. For he wasn't little strands of hemp. He was layers of thin skin that broke one by one and gave forth burning pain, and finally blood.

0: The doorbell rang out sharply. The man had come. Stapp's chest started rising and falling with renewed hope. Four ears instead of two to hear whatever slight sound he might manage to make. And he must find a way of making one. Oh, thank God for this admirer, or whatever he was. Thank God for their rendezvous. She came quickly down the stairs a second time, and her footfalls hurried down the hall. The front door opened.
1: "Hello, Dave,"
0: he heard her say, and a man's voice asked,
2: "Did it turn up yet?"
1: "No, and I've looked high and low. Now, I tried to get Paul after I spoke to you, but he was out to lunch. Come in the kitchen. I'll make you a cup of coffee."
0: Her quick, brittle step went first, and his heavier, slower one followed. There was the sound of a couple of chairs being drawn out, and the man's footfalls died out entirely. Hers continued busily back and forth for a while on a short orbit between stove and table. What were they going to do? Sit there for the next half hour? Couldn't he make them hear him in some way? He tried clearing his throat, coughing. It hurt furiously, and the gag muffled even the cough to a blurred, purring sort of sound. 26 to 3, only minutes left now. Minutes, not even a full half hour anymore. And then he heard her say,
1: "Don't you think we ought to tell Paul about us?"
2: "Well, what kind of a guy is he?"
1: "Well, Paul's not narrow-minded. He's very fair and broad. Well, you have nothing to be afraid of in Paul's account, Dave."
2: Didn't you ever tell him about me at all?"
1: "You mean the beginning? Oh, I told him you'd been in one or two scrapes, but like a little fool, I let him think I'd lost track of you and didn't know where you were anymore."
0: Why, that was her brother she'd said that about. The man sitting up there with her confirmed it right as the thought burst in his mind.
2: "Yeah, I know it's tough on you, sis. You're happily married and all that. Yeah, I got no right to come around and gum things up for you. No one's proud of a jailbird and escaped convict for a brother. Yeah, I suppose I'll have to go back and finish it out, but 7 years, old friend. 7 years out of a man's life."
1: "David, there isn't anything I wouldn't do for you. But before you decide anything, let's go downtown and talk it over with Paul and hear what he says."
0: One chair jarred back, and then the other. He could hear dishes clatter, as though they'd all been lumped together in one stack. What, were they going to leave again? Were they going to leave him behind here, alone, with only minutes to spare? Their footsteps went down the hall. "Stay with me," Stapp wailed. "Stay!" Panic-stricken, Stapp did the only thing he could think of. Struck the back of his head violently against the thick pipe he was attached to. A sheet of blue flame darted before his eyes. The pain was so excruciating, he knew he couldn't repeat the attempt. But they must have heard something. Some dull thud or reverberation must have carried up along the pipe. He heard her stop short for a minute and say,
1: "What was that?"
0: The man said he hadn't heard anything, and she took his word for it. And there was the sound of the front door opening. She passed through it. The man passed through it. It closed. And they were gone. He was left alone with his self-fashioned doom a second time. And the first seemed a paradise in retrospect compared to this. For then he had a full hour to spare. He'd been rich in time. And now he only had 15 minutes, one miserly quarter hour. Well, there wasn't any use struggling anymore. He couldn't anyway, even if he wanted to. Flames seemed to be licking lazily around his wrists and ankles. He'd found a sort of palliative now, the only way there was left. He'd keep his eyes down and pretend the hands were moving slower than they were. It was better than watching them constantly. It blunted a little of the terror, at least. The ticking, he couldn't hide from. Of course, every once in a while, when he couldn't resist looking up and verifying his own calculations, there'd be a renewed burst of anguish. But in between times, it made it more bearable to say, "It's only gained a half minute since the last time I looked." Then, suddenly, the outside world intruded again. The doorbell rang out. He took no hope from the summons at first. Maybe it was some peddler. Came again. Whoever was ringing was truculently impatient at being kept waiting. A third ring was given the bell, this time a veritable blast that kept on for nearly half a minute. And then as the peal finally stopped, a voice called out forcefully,
2: "Anybody home in there? Gas company."
0: And suddenly Stapp was quivering all over. This was the one call, the one incident in all the day's domestic routine, from earliest morning until latest night, that could possibly have brought anyone down into the basement. The meter was up there in the wall, staring him in the face. And her brother had had to take her out of the house at just this particular time. There was no one to let the man in. The gas inspector gave the bell one more try, as if venting his disappointment of being balked, rather than in any expectation of being admitted at this late time in the proceedings. He gave it innumerable short jabs, like a telegraph key, and then he called out disgustedly, evidently for the benefit of some unseen assistant waiting in a truck out at the curb.
2: "They're never in when you want them to be."
0: There was a single quick tread in the cement, away from the house.

0: Stapp died a little. His arms and legs got cold up to the elbows and knees. His heart seemed to beat slower, and he had trouble getting a full breath. Saliva escaped and ran down his chin, and his head drooped forward and lay in his chest for a while, inert. The clock ticked on. He noticed that his mind was starting to wander. Suddenly, the outer world returned again. This time it was the phone. It must be Fran and her brother trying to find out if he'd come back here in their absence. They'd found the shop closed, must have waited outside it for a while, and when he still didn't come, they didn't know what to make of it. And when no one answered, that would tell him, surely, that something was wrong. Wouldn't they come back now to find out what had happened to him? But how could they dream he was in the basement the whole time? Why should they think he was here in the house if he didn't answer the phone? Fran would become real worried. Maybe they'd go to the police. But that would be hours from now. What good would that do? They'd look everywhere but here for him. When a man is reported missing, the last place they'd look for him would be in his own home. It stopped ringing finally, and silence came rolling back in its wake. 9 minutes to 3. Oh, what a lovely number was 9. Let it be 9 forever, not 8 or 7. 9 for all eternity. Make time stand still. But no, it was already 8. Oh, what a precious number was 8, so rounded, so symmetrical. Let it be 8 forever. A woman's voice called out in sharp reprimand somewhere outside in the open.
1: Bobby, be careful what you're doing. You'll break that window.
0: She was some distance away, but the ringing dictatorial tones carried clearly. And suddenly Stapp saw the blurred shape of a ball strike the basement transom. A child came close up against the transom to get its ball back. If it would only turn its head over this way, it could look right in. It could see him. The glass wasn't too smeary for that. Stapp started to weave his head violently from side to side, hoping the flurry of motion.

0: the upper right-hand corner of the transom, caught the child's wrist, bore its arm upward out of sight, but it pointed and said,
1: "Mommy, funny man tied up. Look!"
0: The adult voice, reasonable, logical, dispassionate, answered,
1: "Why, that wouldn't look nice. Mommy can't peer into other people's houses like you can."
0: The child's head disappeared above the transom. Its body was pivoted around away from him. He could see the hollows at the back of its knees for an instant longer, and then its outline on the glass blurred in withdrawal. It was gone. Only the little clear spot it had scoured remained to mock him in his crucifixion. He rolled his head away from the window, back toward the clock finally. To his horror, it stood at 3 to 3. He couldn't feel anymore. Terror or hope or anything else, a sort of numbness set in with a core of gleaming awareness remaining that was in his mind. He was making animal noises deep in his throat as the minute hand slowly blended with the notch of 12. Guttural sounds like a dog worrying about a bone, though the gag prevented the sounds from emerging in full volume. He puckered the flesh around his eyes apprehensively, creasing them into slits as though the closing of his eyes could ward off, lessen the terrific force of what was to come. The hand on the dial gradually became upright. It was 3 o'clock, but he didn't know it. He was shaking all over from head to foot, not with fear, but with laughter. And then everything went black.

0: What's the matter with him, officer? What's the matter with him?
1: It was Fran, and she was standing over him crying. The policeman was untying the hard, knotted ropes and taking the gag out of his mouth. The officer felt his pulse, and then he said,
2: "Well, he must have passed out, ma'am. But I think he'll be all right. We better get him to a hospital, though."
1: The clock said 7:05. The cop got up, went over to the box, and kicked it idly with his foot. It shifted lightly along the wall a little and took the clock with it. And he asked,
2: "What's in this box?"
1: And Stapp's wife looked at it and answered, "Nothing. Well, it used to have some kind of fertilizer in it, but only this morning I took it out and emptied it in the flowers I've been trying to raise in the back of the house. It's just an empty box."

0: You can turn up the lights now. You can look around you. Nobody is there, really. Everything is all right, isn't it? Step over here, Nelson Olmsted, and tell us about next week's story.
1: Next week's story on Sleep No More is about a woman in a large, empty house which the wind buffets and shakes. And in that house, the woman finds a pinpoint of light where there should be no light. The story is The Storm by McKnight Melmark.
0: You have been listening to Sleep No More, an NBC Radio Network production directed by Kenneth McGregor. Mr. Olmsted's albums are recorded exclusively for Vanguard Records. Until next week, when Nelson Olmsted will again be here in person, this is Ben Grauer bidding you good night.
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stories and murders, too. The hermit knows of them all. Turn out your lights. Turn them out. Ah. Have you heard the story? Reflected image, eh? Then listen while the hermit tells you the story.

0: Dan. 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I can't go a step farther.
1: Gotta keep going.
0: Oh, this heat. This desert heat. I can't go on.
1: Listen, Taylor. If we keep going, we're bound to strike civilization before long.
0: Don't be such a devil, Dan. I gotta rest.
1: All right. For a few minutes, then.
0: Desert. Desert. I hate it. Walking for hours. Sun beating down.
1: Stop it, Taylor. You can't go on that way. If you do, you'll go loco.
0: Come on. Let me have a drink of water.
1: We should wait till the sun goes down. Do us more good, then.
0: You are the devil, holding out on water. My tongue's like a bale of cotton.
1: All right. You think I'm a devil, hold out and out. There isn't any more water.
0: No more water?
1: I drained the last when we took that drink 4 or 5 hours ago.
0: I don't believe it. Let me have a bottle.
1: Here.
0: No water. No more water. No more water.
1: Now, listen. Don't do no good to get panicky. Only make your thirst worse. Crying out like that. Just another day would bring us into a settlement.
0: Lost. Our bones will bleach white here on the desert.
1: Sit back and rest. It's getting cooler now.
0: Dan, look. Look over there, atop that rise of sand.
1: I'm looking.
0: Do you see her standing there?
1: I see the dead stump of a tree. So do you.
0: I see her. A beautiful woman. The breeze blow on her dress. So cool-like. And Dan, she's waving to us, beckoning us to come on.
1: Taylor, where are you going? Come back here.
0: Wait. I'm coming. I see you. Don't go away. I'll get up. Just wait, that's all. Wait.
2: Follow me. I'll take you to our cabin.
0: Cabin? Water.
2: There's a well near the cabin. Follow me.
0: Dan, she's real. She's telling us to follow her. Dan, hurry.
2: Follow me. Follow me to the cabin. All the water that you want is there. Follow me.
0: Dan. Dan!
1: Taylor, you've got to get a hold of yourself.
0: I talked to her. There was a woman here. It was no dead tree. She said to follow her. That way. East, she said, to the cabin and water. Dan, you gotta believe. You gotta try it. Help me up, Dan.
1: Taylor, you're seeing things.
0: No, you gotta try. She was here, and she said to follow her.
1: I can't believe you saw anyone.
0: It's worth trying, isn't it, Dan? I talked to her. She said to walk this way. Come on.
1: It's getting too dark to see, Taylor. We ought to...
0: Oh, you're gonna try.
1: Well...
0: Come on.
1: Where's the woman now?
0: She went ahead. I saw her move this way.
1: Hello? Hello? See? No one answers. You didn't see any woman.
0: We gotta keep walking this way, Dan.
1: Oh, it's crazy.
0: Cabin. Water. The woman said this way.
1: There wasn't any woman. You've gone off your nut, Taylor. If you don't stop this crazy stuff, I'm gonna leave you in the morning. Strike out for myself.
0: Look. Look. Do you see?
1: Why, all that's good. A light.
0: I told you. Cabin. Water, just as a woman said.
1: You must have seen a woman, Taylor. I didn't believe.
0: Come on, Dan, hurry.
1: We've struck real luck. Luck and water. Hello? Hello? We're coming. Hello? No one answers. It ain't a light in the cabin, Taylor. It's a star we see.
0: No. It ain't no star. It's a light in a cabin. Too big for a star.
1: It is pretty big, Taylor. You're right. I can see the shack now.
0: Sure.
1: Come on. The cabin door is open. They've heard us. The woman is waiting for us.
0: Hooray. Water. Water.

0: Take it easy, partner. Don't drink too fast or too much at first.
1: That's enough, Taylor, for now.
0: Where's your outfit, Stanger?
1: Lost it 3 days ago.
0: You ain't packing any guns?
1: No, we haven't any.
0: Then you're welcome to stay the night.
2: It was mighty nice of your wife to tell us we were welcome here.
0: What's that, Stanger?
2: Your wife, or the woman that told us to follow her here to the cabin and water.
0: I don't savvy what you mean.
2: Funny thing. I could drink forever, but it don't seem to quench my thirst.
1: Let me take the cup now.
0: Both of you better take it easy. Like you said, too much ain't good all of a sudden. Strangers, what are you doing here in the desert?
1: A storm overtook us 4 or 5 days ago. We didn't even have time to unpack the animals.
2: And when the storm was over, horses, outfit, everything gone.
0: I see. What was this about you seeing a woman who directed you here to my cabin?
1: Taylor here, he thought he saw a woman waving to him. A woman who said there was a cabin and a well of water near. But I figured all the time he was seeing things. Sort of a reflected image on the desert sand.
0: Yeah. Folks drifting into insanity are always seeing things on the desert.
1: Sure. I know it. Now, how far away from the nearest settlement?
0: This settlement is about 35 miles due east of here.
1: Not as far as I thought. We can start out in the morning.
0: Sure. I'll give you directions.
1: Fine, partner. Fine. You live here all alone?
0: Yep. My name is Fred Holker.
1: Well, glad to meet you. I'm Dan Torrance. My partner, Taylor Wiley.
0: You're welcome for the night. I'll rustle up some grub. And after eating, I'll tell you a desert story that'll put you seeing a woman on the desert in the small class, as stories go. Yes. I'll tell you a real desert story, if you wouldn't listen. This story will tell you what horrible things the desert can do to folks. It was about 3 years ago that me and my partner got together all our possessions. We sold them for all the profit we could get. Then bought stuff to start out on a prospecting trip. For a while, we didn't strike enough gold to make expenses. Then one morning, Ab and me made a walloping strike and hightailed it to town with our samples.
3: What's all the shooting about, boys?
4: Me and Ab just come from the assaying office, that's what.
3: Go on, what's the news?
4: We stuck it, boys. We stuck it rich.
3: Do you hear that? Holcroft and Ab have struck it.
4: I'll say we stuck it. No more grubbing for us. We're in the money, boys. We're in.
0: Yep, we was rich. The first thing I did was to send back to the settlement for my girl to come out to me. Ab helped me get ready for her. We built this here cabin. Of course, it's no mansion, but it's a sight better than most desert shanties. Well, Lila came out, and we was married in El Toro, and then came back here to the cabin. Lila, she brought things along to pretty up the place. Curtains and such. We was real happy. Ab, Lila, and me. And the gold was still coming in. Night times, Lila and me would make plans as to how we were going to the big cities and live like king and queen. Then one morning, I comes into the cabin. Lila was sitting in that chair where you are sitting now, stranger. And Ab was standing there by the table. I could sense right away that something was up. I says, supper on, Lila?
5: No.
0: Time for grub, ain't it?
5: Maybe so.
6: Go on, Lila. Tell him.
0: Tell me what?
6: Lila don't want to stay here with you anymore, Fred.
0: I reckon Lila's able to talk for herself, Ab. What's this Ab is telling me, Lila?
5: Ab's got it right, Fred. I hate it out here. And you won't give up and say we got enough to move on.
0: Well, now.
5: Let me do the talking. I can't stand it here in the desert. Not any longer. I'll go crazy if I have to be here another day.
0: But I thought...
6: Go on, tell him all of it, Lila. It ain't only the desert you don't like. It's him. Lila's in love with me.
0: Is this true? Lila, tell me. Is it the truth, what I've seen?
5: Yes.
0: Rahab, you desert rat, I'll break every bone in your body.
6: Now, take it easy. You won't touch me so long as I got the draw on you.
0: Fight like a man, you yellow-livered skunk. Put down that gun and fight like a man.
5: Ed, don't listen to him. Don't you lay a hand on Ab, Fred.
6: I ain't afraid to fight him. There's my gun on the table. Now, come on ahead.
0: Yeah.
3: Who are you?
0: Walk out of here. You're poisoned like a snake.
3: I give up. No. I'll get out.
0: And I'm through with you. You'll crawl on your hands and knees.
3: No, don't. I give up. Stop it.
0: Stop. You wing me.
5: I meant to kill you, you skunk.
0: I can still fight this rat with one arm. And you... Kill me. For all your sins, you'll pay. You'll start paying right now.
5: Did I tell the sheriff about you being a murderer?
0: You ain't going to tell the sheriff or nobody else what's happened in this cabin. You're going to do just what I tell you to do. And no more.
7: Intently as an old man tells them a strange story of murder. The woman who beckoned them to the cabin that night, where is she? He? The hermit will tell you before the night is done.
8: And now, the hermit again.
7: Fred Holcroft continues to narrate his strange desert story to the two men who were led to his cabin by a woman. Listen.
0: Well, sir, we buried Ab that night.
6: What do you mean, we?
0: Lila and me. The woman who had betrayed me. I made her handle the shovel. I can remember as well as if it were today. She was sobbing and carrying on. But I kept her shoveling. Keep shoveling. Cover up the man you love. Make him a good deep grave. Don't look to me for mercy. Keep digging. I don't recollect you have no mercy for me. I hope he can still feel things while he's there in the sand. Yeah. I hope the sand chokes him. Burns out his eyes. Get up on your feet. He's buried deep enough now. And you listen to what I'm telling you. If anybody comes this way, we don't know what happened to Abby. You hear? We don't know nothing. I can tell by the look in your eyes that you figure I was mighty cruel to Lila. But you got to remember, she had played me dirt. And what's more, she had tried to murder me to save that skunk of a man. I couldn't forget that. I didn't forget it. Every hour, I made her suffer for her sins. I made her work the mine with me. Made her stand out in the blinding storms, in the heat of the sun, till her skin was burned black and her eyes all puffed and faded out. Till her beauty was gone forever. Well, as for me, I was sorting away the gold, burying it right underneath his cabin floor, biding my time, and waiting until I had enough gold to buy whatever I wanted from this life. Then, Lila, she took down with a fever. One night when the moon was riding high, in the sky bright as daylight on the desert sands, she got up from her bed. I tried to stop her.
5: Don't touch me. I'm going away.
0: You're sick, Lila. You can't leave the cabin.
5: I'm going to Ab.
0: To Ab, is it? Ain't you suffering enough for your sins? You still got to mention his name?
5: Let go of me, Fred. I gotta find Ab.
0: Go then. And never come back to this cabin. Never come back. I stood at the door of this cabin watching her stagger away in the moonlight night. I never searched for her body. Her bones are bleached white by now from the sun. As for me, well, I always figured on moving on. But the sun and the desert, the scorching sands and the wild winds blowing, all of it sort of got into my blood. And I've stayed on here, hoarding my gold. But one of these days, I'll be pulling out for the city and the lights, the music, all the rich things money can buy.
1: I don't understand it. Why are you telling all this to us, two strangers? How do you know we won't report you as a murderer?
0: I don't likely know why I'm talking. Unless it's that the loneliness in the desert has got me.
2: You let the woman wander off into the desert to die?
0: I told you just as it happened.
2: Don't you understand, stranger? That woman didn't die. It was her we saw tonight. Her that beckoned us into this cabin. She never died at all.
1: Taylor, you never saw any woman. You said the dead stump of a tree. You thought it was someone moving.
2: She talked to me, I tell you.
0: What was that?
2: Don't you know? It's her. Look. Look out the window.
0: Lila.
2: That's the woman who beckoned to Dan and me. She's standing out there at the window.
0: No. She died there, don't you?
9: I never died, Fred. Never died. I've come for you.
0: Don't let her in this cabin.
2: Look. She walked right through the door.
0: It can't be her.
9: Look closely, Fred. I've come to finish up what I should have done years ago.
0: Stop her. Don't let her do that again.
9: I've got it now, Fred. This time I'll do more than wing you.
0: She got me. Got me.
1: Grab him, Taylor.
2: Look at the blood.
0: Help. I'm dying.
1: He's done for.
2: And the woman. She's disappeared through that door just like she came in.
1: She's gone. And you and I, Taylor, we're going to be accused of this murder. We're telling the story straight, mister. You've got to go out there and get his body. And you've got to believe it. Just as we told you. The woman killed him and vanished. We're not guilty.
10: Sit down, stranger. Take it easy. What did you say the old guy's name was?
2: Fred Holcroft, he told us.
11: Old Fred, eh? Who struck it rich or thought he did?
1: That's him. He's lying there in the cabin now with a bullet through his heart.
10: I guess you two were really touched with the sun.
1: You gotta go out to the cabin with us and see for yourself.
7: Listen, stranger. You ain't gonna get anybody in Artura to go out to that desert shack to look for the body of Fred Holcroft.
2: What do you mean?
10: We mean there ain't no sense in looking for the body of him that's been dead for 20 years.
7: I don't get it. Fred Holcroft's been dead for 19 or 20 years. I went out there at the time, recollected well.
10: I was in the party that went out there, too.
7: Sure. Found his body and that of his wife's, both stretched out on the floor of the cabin. Died of the fever, I reckon. Why, there ain't any cabin out there anymore. Blowed away long ago by the wind. Yes, sirree. You two have really been seeing things.
10: But you ain't the first ones that have come out of the desert telling about seeing a woman standing out there in the sands, beckoning them to the cabin in a water hole. Just a few months ago, a guy comes in here babbling about a woman who led him to a water hole. But ain't none of them ever been so touched before that they saw the old man or the cabin or had a vision of a murder.
7: Did anyone ever find old Holcroft's gold?
10: Nope, nor his partner neither. Some folks reckoned he left Fred and his wife there to die and took the gold for himself.
1: Listen, then. It may be we saw a vision, but you come out there with us to the spot where the cabin did stand. Maybe we can prove to you that the story we heard last night was true. Here's where we stopped.
10: But you can see there ain't any cabin.
2: You said the gold was buried underneath the cabin floor.
1: That would be about here.
7: All right, for the heck of it, let's start digging.
1: Come on.
12: Gold. By cracky gold.
1: Just as we told you. Just as he told it to us. Visions, huh? Visions on a desert. But it was more than our being touched by the sun. We saw spirits of the dead. We saw them and heard them. And we've found the gold that brought about evil and murder.

reflected image of the desert. And yet it was not of the mind alone, but rather a ghostly vision of the past. Spirits that could not rest in their graves of sand. Ghostly visions returning to earth to walk the desert on moonlight nights, to speak to the living, to relate over and over the stories of their sin and murder. Yes, turn on your lights. Turn them on. I'll be back. Pleasant dreams.

0: This is Security Police Headquarters. We've just seen the photo printer, and it's impossible. I said impossible. No matter what the evidence proves, no man can be two places at once.
1: 2,000 plus. Science fiction adventures in the world of tomorrow. 2,000 plus presents The Other Man.

0: Mira. 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Mary Ann, here. Hey, didn't you hear me?
1: Scotty! Oh, my darling! Oh, Scotty! Scotty!
0: Mira, for heaven's sake, what's the matter?
1: When did you escape? How did you get away?
0: Escape? Would you mind telling me?
1: Shh! Quiet. I thought I heard someone. Just a moment, darling. There now. We can talk. Oh, Scotty, I couldn't understand what had happened to you. I was so worried. I couldn't believe it.
0: Mira, I hate to stand here like an idiot. I just can't go on repeating your silly phrases after you. What are you talking about?
1: Then you didn't kill the man in the blue turban?
0: Where was I supposed to have killed him?
1: In Cairo.
0: Cairo? When?
1: This morning.
0: Look, darling, I know this is the year 2000 plus 120, but even in this age of super science, there's no jet plane fast enough to fly me from Cairo, Egypt, to Metropolitan City, USA, that fast.
1: Scotty, I'm telling you the truth. Look, I'll show you. It's all over the front pages of the facsimile newspaper. See? There, the whole story in headlines, and your picture, too. Read it. Read it.
0: The World Security Police, in a daring action in Cairo, Egypt, today captured Scott Douglas, chief of the Eastern Zone Security Police Section, as the chief criminal behind a worldwide black market operation running into millions of dollars annually. In the struggle preceding his arrest, Mr. Douglas shot and killed a mysterious stranger wearing a blue turban.
1: You see, darling, it is true. Not only in the papers, but all day on the Televox news. I've seen it, Scotty, with my own eyes. Being taken to the police, to the airport, it was you, Scotty.
0: I tell you, this is not true. It's not me. Look, call my office. Ask for the chief. Ask him what this is all about.
1: They know you've escaped. They'll come here. They'll capture you
0: again.
1: They
0: won't do any such thing because none of it's true. Look, if you're worried about it, don't tell him I'm here. If he asks you, deny it. But for heaven's sake, call him.
1: All right, Scotty. All right. Mr. Enright?
2: Hello, Mira. I was rather expecting you to call. You want to know about Scotty, don't you?
1: I can't understand it, Mr. Enright. I've seen it in the papers, on the Televox, but I can't believe
2: it. I'm afraid it's true, Mira.
1: But are you certain it's Scotty?
2: There's no doubt of it.
1: But how do you know?
2: By the obvious methods. It looks like Scotty. It talks like Scotty. It's wearing Scotty's clothes, carrying Scotty's wallet with your picture and his private papers in it. The small birthmark on the left arm, same blood type, same fillings in the teeth. And the fingerprints are exactly Scotty's. I had everything double-checked by audio from Egypt against Scotty's personal identification file here. And to top it all off, Mira, I talked to him by audiophone just a few minutes before the jet plane took off. I'm sorry.
1: I see. Thank you, Mr. Enright.
2: Oh, just one thing more, Mira.
1: Yes?
2: Scotty is due to land in about 3 hours. I'll send someone over in a little while to pick you up. I know you'll want to see him.
1: Thank you. Thank you.
0: It's unbelievable. It's fantastic. Mira, I can't...
1: Who are you? Who are you?
0: Who am I? I'm your husband. I'm Scott Douglas.
1: I'm going to call the police.
0: Oh, stop it. I am Scotty. Look at me, Mira. I am your husband. No one can fool you about that. Look at me. Good Lord, Mira, look, look. Look, here's my wallet. The one he talked about, see? It is mine. You know it. Look. Touch it. Thumb through it. There's your picture. There's the stitching where I had it repaired last October. Remember, Mira, when I didn't want to throw it away for sentimental reasons because we bought it that night last summer at the little bazaar? Who would know that, Mira, except your husband? Who would remember that except me? Here, look at this. Pull my sleeve up. The birthmark on my left arm. Nobody could fake that ugly thing. You know that mark, every twist of it. Fingerprints. I'll give you all you want. Have them checked any way you want. I am Scott Douglas. I am your husband.
1: Then who is the other man?

0: That's the police, Scotty. They're here to pick me up.
1: I'll take you to the airport to meet your husband.
0: Oh, Scotty, I'm frightened.
1: You must never let anyone know that. It's the only way I'll ever be able to figure this thing out.
0: I'll try, darling. Just a moment, I'm coming. Oh, darling.
1: Now, remember, this whole thing may be a trick. I don't know why or for what reason, but there's always the possibility that this was a deliberate deception.
0: But they can't fool me.
1: They did fool you, Mira. You believed all the publicity, all the newspaper reports, everything you saw on the telefax. That's what I can't understand. This whole thing's being carried out so openly, so boldly. They act as if they're so sure of themselves.
0: I've got to go now. They'll be suspicious.
1: Yes, yes. Now, remember our plan. Yes. After you leave, I'll get out of here. I don't know where I'll go, but I'll get in touch with you from time to time. You'll always know it's me and not the other man because I'll use the code word bizarre.
0: I know, darling. You don't have to tell me again.
1: All right, and act toward this other man as if he really were me. At least do that for a while. It's obviously what they expect of you.
0: Yes, yes, Scotty. You've told me a dozen times. I know what to do. Goodbye, darling.

0: Yes, what is it?
1: Plane from Cairo with Douglas aboard coming in, sir.
0: Okay. Over here, Mira. We can see the plane land from this window. It'll be landing over there by that ramp.
2: Who are those men?
0: Security police. I'm sorry, Mira, but we can't take any chance of Scotty escaping. You've taken great care ever since his arrest. The plane's coming in now. Taxiing.
2: I wonder what he'll look like.
0: A little tired, perhaps, but it's Scotty. I told you that. Well, the plane stopped. You'll see him in a moment, Mira. Now, look, when he comes in here, don't break down. He's going to need all the courage and help you can give him.
2: There, look. It does look like Scotty.
0: Well, yes?
1: Prisoner's coming up, sir.
0: Bring him in the moment he arrives.
1: Yes, sir.
0: Do you like a drink, Mira?
2: No, thanks.
0: Cigarette?
2: Nothing, please.
0: Oh, here they are. All right, men, outside. Leave Douglas with me.
3: Okay, sir.
0: Hello, Scotty.
3: Hello, Chief. Hello, Mira.
2: Hello.
0: I think I'll... Look, I'll leave you two alone for a while.
3: Thanks, Chief. I'm glad you're here, Mira. I was wondering if you would be.
2: Were you?
3: Mira, what's the matter? You're so cold, so distant. Darling, I don't understand. Don't you want to talk to me, Mira?
2: I don't know. I don't know.
3: It's all been a terrible shock to you, hasn't it? What did you learn? Did the chief call you?
2: No. I first learned through the newspaper, then the televox.
3: You mean it's been published, broadcast? Good Lord, everybody knows then.
2: That's right.
3: Oh, darling, I'm sorry. I hardly know what happened myself. The last few days are a blur, a blank. All I remember is a room in a hotel in Cairo, a man with a blue turban, the police. I became panic-stricken. There was a fight, a shot, and then the arrest. And the talk about the black market. I don't know what that means. Mary, you look so strange. For heaven's sake, what's the matter?
2: Don't touch me!
3: Don't touch you. I'm your husband.
2: Oh, you're not my husband.
3: Oh, darling, darling.
2: I can't pretend. You're not Scotty, you're not.
3: I'm not Scotty. Amira, stop this hysteria at once. What do you mean I'm not Scotty?
2: It's a trick. It's a cruel hoax.
3: I think you're serious.
2: Call them in. Tell them I know.
3: Amira, what have they done to you, said to you?
2: I could ask you those questions. And I could also ask you, who are you?
3: Who am... This is crazy.
2: Let me see your birthmark.
3: What? All right, look. It's me, Dolly. You know that's real.
2: But I... Let me see the wallet.
3: You mean this? There it is. Your picture. Even the stitching I had done when I wouldn't throw it away. You remember, darling?
2: It is the wallet. It looks just like it.
3: What did you expect?
2: Well, they could fake it. They have ways. A wallet could be faked.
3: Look, Mira, I don't understand all this. But I am your husband. I am Scotty. Let me prove it to you. Ask me anything about us, anything.
2: Oh, where did we go last summer?
3: To Paris for 2 weeks. We stayed at the Hotel George V.
2: What did we do when we first got there?
3: We opened the window and sang a silly song about Paris. We made it up as we went along, and then I kissed you.
2: We were alone. No one could have seen.
3: We went out, had a drink. You ordered champagne in the afternoon. The waiter tried to talk you out of it.
2: Stop it! Stop it! I don't know how you know these things. You seem to be Scotty, and yes...
3: Oh, darling, darling.
2: I saw you only a few hours ago. I'm home.
3: But I was on the plane. You saw that.
2: You were home. Home.
3: All right, darling, if you say so. Take it easy, honey. Don't cry. Don't. There, now, if you say Scotty was at home, then that's where I was. Home.

0: got the reports from Cairo, Chief.
1: Complete?
0: As complete as they'll ever be. They just came in via high-frequency telebox, and we had photoprints made. Here they are.
1: Never mind. Just give me the highlights.
0: Well, the man in the blue turban was Mustafa Cornelius. He made his living in art, sold pictures and things.
1: What was he doing in Scotty's room?
0: Oh, probably picking up some stuff. You know, the place was filled with pictures.
1: Yeah, and Scotty said he doesn't know how they got there. He said that even when we showed him Egyptian police reports that he and Mustafa had been followed for 2 days. And on several occasions, Scotty was carrying pictures himself.
0: So he was lying.
1: No, he wasn't. We gave him a lie detector test and he came through 100%.
0: I didn't know that.
1: But it's true. And why was Scotty in Cairo anyway? He had no orders to go there.
0: How do you explain that?
1: He didn't. He said he couldn't remember.
0: Well, this is one for the books. Sounds like two other guys.
1: That's not so funny.
0: What do you mean that's not so funny?
1: When Scotty got off the plane and came in here, I turned on the intercom and left him and Mira together. I listened to their conversation from the outer office.
0: Learn anything?
1: I don't know. Except that Mira seemed to doubt it was Scotty.
0: Now, wait a minute. It was Scotty.
1: It was Scotty, and you know it was Scotty. But why wouldn't Scotty's own wife know it was Scotty?
0: I don't know.
1: I don't either. Two other guys, huh? Well, we know that the Scotty who got off the plane is safely locked up in this building. You and I are going to see his wife and try to figure this puzzle out. Come on.

0: Hello, Mira.
1: Mr. Enright.
0: I want to talk to you. Now close the door, Paul.
2: Right.
1: You shouldn't have come here.
0: Why not? I have some questions to ask you.
1: I'm expecting someone. Please go.
0: It'll only take a few minutes, Mira. I want to help Scotty, but I can't do it alone.
1: I'll come to your office.
2: But the chief wants some answers now, Mrs. Douglas.
1: Oh, then come in here.
0: Thanks.
1: When my visitor comes, I must ask you to stay in here.
0: Of course. I'm sorry to have disturbed you like this, but there are some very strange things about this matter.
1: Strange? What do you mean, strange?
0: Why didn't you believe that was Scotty in my office?
1: Then he told you that he isn't Scotty.
0: He told me nothing. I listened in. And it was Scotty. It's the Scotty I know. Now, why don't you believe that? That's one of the things that puzzles me, one of the strange things.
1: Where's Scotty now?
2: That's your doorbell, the person you're expecting.
1: Where's Scotty
0: He's
1: now?
0: He's at the detention house, in a cell. Why aren't you answering the door?
1: You stay here. Please, stay here until I get back.
2: Chief, she's as nervous as a radioscope.
0: Shh, quiet. Put your ear to the door and listen.
3: Hello, darling.
1: Hello, Scotty.
0: It's a man.
2: Can't make out what they're saying.
0: Something vaguely familiar. Oh, no, it can't be.
2: What do you mean, Chief?
0: Take your gun.
4: All right, now, just don't move.
5: Hello, Chief. Mary was just telling me you were here.
0: Scotty, I don't know how you did it, but escaping from detention is a very serious...
5: I didn't escape. I've never been there. I've never been to Cairo. I don't know what's going on, Enright, but I'm glad you're here so this whole mess can be cleared
0: up. Just don't move, Scotty. Get on the audiophone, Paul.
2: Yes, sir.
0: Call headquarters, have them check on Scotty.
2: Right.
0: Scotty, you and I have been friends for 10 years. Now, what kind of a game are you playing?
5: I don't think friends hold a gun.
0: But what do you want me to do, let you get away again?
1: Mr. Enright, I told you...
0: Mira, you're as mixed up as I am. Admit it. You see, Scotty, I overheard the conversation you and Mira had at headquarters.
5: But I wasn't
0: Let's
5: there.
0: Let's not argue about it. We'll know in a moment.
6: Hey, Chief.
0: Yes, what is it?
6: I talked to headquarters, Chief.
0: Well?
6: Scotty is still there in a cell.
0: What?
1: Still there?
5: Now, wait a minute.
6: That's what they say.
0: Get them to put Scotty on the phone.
6: Yes, sir.
0: We'll get to the bottom of this pretty quickly now. Let's go into the other room. Come on.
6: Yeah, Chief wants to talk. Yeah, that's right. Yeah, all right. Hold the line. Chief wants to talk to you. Here he is.
0: Keep them covered. Hello?
7: Yes, Chief.
0: That you, Scotty?
7: Yes, sir.
0: I just wanted to be sure.
7: Chief, what on earth is going on? You don't have to talk to me to be sure. Not when you've got me locked in a cell that dynamite couldn't blow
0: over. Okay, Scotty.
5: Scotty? Who are you talking to?
0: To Scott Douglas, who got off the plane from Cairo this morning.
5: But I'm Scott Douglas.
7: Chief, have you seen Mira? I want to talk to her again.
0: Just hang on a moment. Now, just repeat after me. I am Scott Douglas of the World Security Police.
5: Now, look, you... Oh, all right. I am Scott Douglas of the World Security Police.
0: Okay, let's hear you say that.
7: Chief, are you crazy?
0: Say what I tell you.
7: I am Scott Douglas of the World Security Police.
0: Sound exactly alike.
7: Now what do I do, sing Mother McCree?
0: What you do is what you've been doing all day. You wait for me in your cell. And you're coming along with me.
1: What are you going to do?
0: Mrs. Douglas, I'm going to take you and your husband to meet your husband.
8: He's out here, Chief.
0: Bring him in. Mira, Scotty, you stand over there.
5: All right, Chief. Now, once and for all, tell... Mira. Oh, darling, I'm glad... Good Lord.
1: Mr. Enright, I can't believe it.
5: It's absolutely incredible. He looks just like me. What is this, Chief? What is...
0: Have either of you two ever seen each other before?
5: Every morning in the mirror. What kind of a gag is
0: this? Now, be quiet, both of you.
8: Yes, Chief.
0: Have you got those reports?
8: About 2 minutes.
0: Let me know. Now, one of you two is an imposter. I will say this. The resemblance is fantastic. You, the one we had in the cell. We got your fingerprints, teeth identifications, birthmark, and so on when you were arrested. They all verified that you are the real Scott Douglas.
5: I've told you that all along. I'm Scott Douglas. Chief, whatever is going
0: on here... We'll
5: know
0: who you are in a few minutes. We'll have the results of the fingerprint and identification check we had you take before I brought Scotty up from downstairs. Yes?
8: I've got the report, Chief.
0: Well?
8: Everything checks, sir.
0: Now, come on, talk sense, will you? What do you mean, everything checks?
8: Fingerprints, teeth identification, birthmarks, everything checks, sir. They're both Scott Douglas.
0: All right. Now, remember, don't interrupt me. The only way I can tell you two apart is by the clothes you wear. You're wearing a tropical suit, the one you had on when we picked you up in Cairo.
5: Yes, sir.
0: Well, I'm going to call you Tropical. And you with the tweed, that's your name, Tweed. Is that clear?
3: Right, Chief.
0: The last 2 hours of questioning has revealed that the memory of your lives is exactly the same up to 4 days ago. Whatever questions you were asked separately, you both answered the same. Intimate questions, family questions, every kind. But as of 4 days ago, the police interrogators report that you, Tropical, you are hazy, almost blank, until the arrest and murder in Cairo.
5: That's right, sir.
0: On the other hand, you, Tweed, you have a clear memory except for a few hours 3 days ago. Now, here, let me read it. Pursuant to file 198, I was ordered to visit a Mr. David Eitner, suspected of dealing in black market paintings, at 223 West 18th Street, and to pose as a buyer of rare paintings. Mr. Eitner conducted himself in a reasonable and normal manner and exhibited several paintings, allegedly genuine old masters. During our conversation, I heard a faint oscillating sound in the room and inquired whether it was the air conditioning unit. And then I blacked out. Now, at this point, your two memories separate. You both remember everything up to the moment Scott Douglas blacked out. But after that, Tweed's memory does not pick up until 2 hours has passed. Then he reports, "The next thing I knew, I awoke lying on the floor. I thought I had been slugged, but subsequent examination by police medical authority showed no injury of any sort. The assumption was that I had fainted, but no reason for this possibility was advanced. The paintings, together with Mr. Eitner, were nowhere to be found when I regained consciousness. Subsequent police investigation failed to reveal any trace of Mr. Eitner or his paintings." So, there it is. And you, Tropical, you remember nothing for the next several days until we picked you up in Cairo.
5: I remember that report very well. I wrote it. But he couldn't have known about the first part of that report. I went alone, no one else. I was there. That was my report.
0: Stop it, you two. It's bad enough seeing double without you two talking double and remembering double. 2 hours. 2 hours. What happened in those 2 hours?
5: Chief, I've got an idea.
0: What is it?
5: Probably nothing to it after 3 days, but why don't we visit 223 West 18th Street again? Let's see whether Mr. Eitner possibly left something behind when he fled with the paintings.

0: This is the place. Looks pretty empty now.
1: This is where he had several old paintings hanging on the wall.
2: This is where I was standing when I blacked out.
1: That's right, Chief. I walked over there from here, and then it happened.
0: What's that? That sound?
2: Came from over there. That closet.
0: Come on. Come out of there. Come out or I'll shoot.
3: Do not shoot, Sahib. No, do not kill me.
2: Who are you?
3: Do not kill me, Sahib.
0: What are you doing here in this room? Talk. Talk.
3: Do not kill me, Sahib. I beg
0: you. If you don't talk, I make no promises.
3: I have children. I have a wife.
0: And I've got a gun. Well?
3: If I talk, you let me live.
0: Talk.
3: I come to destroy the instrument.
0: What instrument?
3: It is in here, Sahib. The instrument of Mustafa Cornelius.
1: The man in the blue turban.
3: I swear to come back and destroy it if he ever died. It is built into this closet behind the secret panel. It made Mustafa and me very rich.
0: Let's see that instrument. Open the panel.
2: Looks like a control board. What does it do?
3: I do not know the words to describe it. Only Mustafa knew because he was very wise and very scientific.
0: You know how to operate this?
3: Oh, yes, Sahib. Mustafa showed me what to do, and I work long hours doing that for our both becoming very rich.
2: Show us what it does. And remember, if any danger results, this man has a gun. You'll be the first to die.
3: I understand, Sahib. Give me something for the instrument.
0: What do you mean, give you something?
3: I tried to explain. Give me something, a picture, perhaps.
0: There are no pictures here.
3: Then a ring, perhaps a watch, or a shoe, a dog, anything.
0: Does this make any sense?
2: Play along with him, Chief. Here, here's a ring and a watch.
3: Thank you, Sahib. I place them in here and close this small door. I turn on the instrument.
2: That's the sound. The sound I heard.
1: He's right, Chief. The sound before I blacked out.
0: Now, what do you do?
3: A moment until the bell sound. It is finished. Now, you see. There are now two watches, two rings.
2: Let me see them. Great dynamos of Niagara, they're exactly alike. Even to the scratches, the dirt marks, everything.
0: Let me see them. You're right. Identical. Perfect copies.
3: No, no, Sahib. They are not copies. All are original.
2: But that can't be. The ones I gave you were the originals. The others are the copies.
0: That's right.
1: Just a minute, Chief. Look at this marking. Molecular duplicator.
2: What did you say? Molecular duplicator?
1: That's right. That means that somehow... Well, it's possible theoretically, but it means that the molecules and atoms of the originals are perfectly duplicated. And we know that if somehow the atoms and molecules could be exactly arranged, you'd actually have two originals, where only one existed before.
3: Yes, yes, Sahib. That is what Mustafa say. Those are the words that I do not know how to use.
2: All right, now listen to me, you desert rat. Does this machine work on anything other than inanimate objects?
3: None. I do not understand, Sahib.
2: Does it work on living things, dogs, birds, human beings?
3: It has worked on a dog, Sahib. Mustafa, he had a dog he liked so much. He make himself another dog like it with this instrument.
2: Then... And it would work on human beings, too.
3: But the dog, one of them, I do not know which one of them, the dog, he died.

0: bark and whine. It is in agony, sahib. And before my eyes, I do not know how to say it. It is disappear slowly, as if it fall apart. And in a little while, there is nothing left. Nothing.
1: Molecular disintegration. On living flesh, the effect of the machine lasts only a limited time. Chief, which one of us? Him or me? Which one of us is Scott Douglas?

Next week, 2000 Plus presents another exciting melodrama from the world of tomorrow. For thrillers that are different, join us again next week and every week. 2000 Plus is produced by Dreyer and Winolson Productions, Incorporated. In today's cast, Ralph Bell portrayed Scotty, Joan Shea was Mira, Nat Poland was the Chief, and Gilbert Mack was the Arab. The orchestra was conducted by Emerson Buckley, music composed by Elliot Jacoby. Sound, Walt Shaver and Adrian Penner. Engineer, Ed Formica. This is Ken Marvin speaking.

0: You served behind the desk.
1: You served in combat.
2: You did 4 years and got out.
1: You were drafted.
0: You gave 20 years.
2: You gave exactly what your country needed.
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0: This is the fascinating story of Dantro, the Planet Man, troubleshooter for the League of Planets organization, the law enforcement body for peace and justice in the celestial world, whose headquarters and center of operations are situated on the capital of all the planets, Planaria Rex. From Mercury to Pluto, wherever danger threatens the universe, you will find Dantro, the Planet Man, fighting for fair play. In a moment, the Planet Man. Dantro, the Planet Man, and Slats were on the robot planet. Dantro has agreed to an operation that would link his brain to that of T21, a robot who is planning to overthrow the evil rule of the other robots. Slats and Mira are involved in a desperate attempt to steal a robot jet from the factory.
1: Mira, are you okay?
2: Yes. Well, that completes this car's load. Now we'll move over to the assembler.
1: Yeah, we just ride along with it, huh? Hey, what do we do when we get there? The completed jets are still a long way from the assembling machine.
2: Well, it's about time you wondered about that. Here we go. Now, for goodness sake, keep down or the scanners will pick us up.
1: Okay, I'm down. Now, tell me, how do we get from the assemblers to the storage room?
2: We'll ride the belt.
1: Belt? What belt? I don't see
2: get
1: any belt.
2: Get down!
1: Oh, sorry, I forgot. I didn't see any belt.
2: Well, you'll see when we get there. It carries the jets through the assemblers, and when they're completed, to the storage rooms.
1: We're going
2: to
1: ride it?
2: You have a better idea?
1: No, it's your party. Only for someone who wanted to play it safe, you're certainly taking some tall chances.
2: There's no other way to do it. We're coming up to the assemblers now. Be ready to jump onto the belt.
1: Just say when. Hey, wait a minute. Is that the belt you mean?
2: Well, there's only one.
1: That goes right through the middle of those robot assemblers.
2: There's still time to go back.
1: Who said anything about going back? I was just wondering how we could do it.
2: Look. Look, it's safe now. Stand here next to me, Slats. See, as the assembler belt pulls each jet through the robot assemblers, there's a space of several feet on the side there that's in the clear.
1: Yeah, and we have to ride right through the jets as they're being assembled.
2: Right. Do you still want to go ahead?
1: Of course I do.
2: It's time to jump, then. Ready?
1: Say the word.
2: Now. If we crouch down, there's plenty of room. You better not forget. If you stand up this time, one of the robot assemblers is liable to put fins on your nose.
1: Well, it might be an improvement. Here we go. Hey, listen, Mira. I've got an idea.
2: What is it?
1: This assembly belt carries the jets right through until they're finished, right?
2: That's correct.
1: And it must also carry it through the robot that installs the robot brain.
2: Of course it does. What are you getting at?
1: If we could keep a jet from having the brain installed or destroyed as it was being put in, it might be safer than trying to dismantle it later.
2: It might be safer. It would also be a lot trickier. Now, let me think for a moment.
1: Hey, Mira.
2: What?
1: Up ahead there. That thing next to the assembler. Is that part of the machine? It looks different.
2: Where? Oh, no.
1: Something wrong?
2: Slats, that's not part of the assembler. That's a police robot. The masters send them out when they expect some breakdown or when a robot fails to perform its task properly.
1: You mean they're wise to us? They know what we're doing?
2: I'm not sure. It might just be a routine check.
1: Can we get off the belt before it reaches the assembler?
2: That'd be certain suicide. You'll just have to take a chance. The police robot is looking for something else.
1: We just wait for the axe.
2: We have no choice, Slats.
1: You ought to know. We're not going to have to wait for very long to find out. The belt is moving faster.
2: Stay down. Don't move. Here we go.

0: T-21. T-21. Where are you? What happened?
1: Do not be alarmed. The operation is completed. Everything is normal.
0: You mean my brain is now joined to yours? I'm part of you?
1: Exactly how do you feel?
0: It's strange. Very strange. It is almost as though I were in two places at once. I can feel my own body, see with my own eyes, and yet there is more. Much more.
1: That is precisely the case. And that much more is me. You are the first being in the galaxy to become a functioning part of a robot.
2: The first in history.
3: Dantro is now a robot in every way. What is the next step for him and T21? We'll be back in a moment. So, level off. When we left Dantro, he had just become part of the robot world for the purpose of leading a battle against the evil robot faction. Slats and Mira are trying to gain possession of a robot jet ship from the Special Purpose Factory. We find them now as they approach the final assembly point.
4: Mira, is it okay?
5: Shh! A moment more. Wait till we're well away. All right.
4: What happened? Did the police robot spot us?
5: If it had, we wouldn't be talking now. They're equipped with pulverizers. And if we'd been detected... I'd rather not think about it.
4: What was it looking for, then?
5: I don't know. What's the difference? We're safe for the moment.
4: Well, how about my idea?
5: You mean about preventing the assembler robot from installing the robot brain in one of the jets?
4: That's the only idea I've had since we started out on this little jaunt. You've been calling all the shots. Do you think we could do it?
5: Well, it might work, but not exactly the way you see it.
4: Why? What's wrong with my way?
5: Mainly that if we interfered with the functioning of the assembler to that extent, the fact would immediately register with a master control for this operation. No, we can't prevent the installation of the brain entirely.
4: Well, then maybe we can destroy it.
5: No, the same thing would happen. But if we could just prevent it from being connected once it was installed...
4: Well, you're the expert. Let's do it that way, then.
5: Well, first, let's move up next to the jet ahead of us. It's almost completely assembled.
4: Lead the way. Now what?
5: Lean in here where you can see the controls.
4: Okay, I see him.
5: You see where I'm pointing? That open connection?
4: There.
5: But don't touch it. There's enough power in that socket to burn you to a cinder.
4: Wow, that was close. Now she tells me. Well, what about it?
5: Well, that's where the connection is made when the robot brain that controls the jet is installed. If we can somehow sidetrack the circuit...
4: Yeah, that's my department. Let me climb in there where I can see behind the panel.
5: You'll have to work fast. We'll reach the brain assembler in a few minutes.
4: Here I go. Let me know when it's time to get out.
5: Do you know what you're doing?
4: Ask me later, if there's any chance later.

0: It will take a little while for you to get used to this arrangement.
1: I don't think I'll ever get used to being part of a robot.
0: Nevertheless, you must learn to use my powers as though they were your own. The fact is that as long as your brain is joined to mine, you are part of me, and my power is at your command.
1: In what way?
0: My memory banks, my integrator and calculator units, my contact with the other robots through which I control all the robot forces at our disposal. All this is yours to call upon. Try it out.
1: How?
0: Think of some problem that has defied your ability to solve in the past.
1: I'm doing it now. What? Why, it's incredible. I hardly had stated the problem when I knew the answer. And I've worked for 10 years to solve that. It's the ratio between the speed of light and the diffusion of the corpuscular particles.
0: There is no need to restate the problem. I knew it the instant you stated it. You see, your own reasoning is now supplemented with all mine.
1: Even though I've experienced it, it's still hard to believe. My own body seems to be in a tank of some sort.
0: It is in a tank of nutrient fluid that will nourish it and protect it until you need it again. The wires from your brain are connected to my master control circuit. I think you'd better test your control over my control robots. Let me guide you to those circuits. Relax. There. Do you feel them?
1: Yes. I am aware of countless facts and sensations, all at once. It's as though I had millions of eyes in millions of places.
0: Good. That indicates complete rapport. It is what I hoped for.
1: Weren't you sure?
0: One is never sure until the problem is actually solved. But you are a superior living being. Now we must review my plan for attack, and you must tell me if you can carry it out.

0: slats. Are you almost ready? We'll be at the assembler in a few seconds. Come out. There's hardly time.
1: I'm coming. Oh, boy, that was a tight squeeze.
0: Did you fix the socket so the circuit would bypass the robot brain?
1: Yeah, I think so.
0: Well, you'd better be right. If your figuring was wrong, there's going to be one awful explosion around here. And we'll be right in the middle of it.
1: Yeah, I know, Mira. Tell me this, Mira.
0: Yeah?
1: Is the brain assembler the one we're coming to?
0: This is it. And Slats.
1: Huh?
0: Make a big wish that you guessed right.
1: Yeah, I will.
0: Get down.

Slats and Mira are at the crucial point. Will the brain assembler detect them? Did Slats set the circuits correctly? We'll be back in a moment, but first, here is a message the Planet Man wants you to hear.

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0: Come in. Welcome. I'm E.G. Marshall. Welcome to the sound of suspense. Welcome to the fear you can hear. Welcome to the world of terrifying imagination. The subject of the story you're about to hear is murder. But the subject is also time. We've all heard of killing time. But have you heard about using time to kill? You will in the next few minutes when Mr. Owen Layton himself tells you his most ingenious scheme for getting rich quick by means of sudden death.
1: Owen, for heaven's sake, what are you doing here? You're supposed to be in Paris.
2: I thought I'd surprise you, Harriet, and I seem to have done exactly that. By the way, I met your charming dance instructor coming out of the house, although I'm quite sure he didn't see me.
1: But I don't understand. How could you possibly have returned home so soon?
2: I was in a terrible hurry to see you, darling. I simply couldn't wait to see you and do this.
1: Oh, no!
0: Our mystery drama, Sea of Troubles, was written especially for the Mystery Theater by Henry Slessor and stars Stotz Cotsworth. 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I'll be back shortly with Act One.
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0: spine tingler begins across the sea, in the delightful city of Paris. They say that you can sit at a sidewalk cafe in one of these streets, and sooner or later, meet everyone you've ever known. Well, now we're going to introduce you to someone who you don't know, but whose acquaintance you'll enjoy making. His name is Owen Layton, and he prefers to tell you his unusual story in his own words.
1: I arrived in Paris at 10 o'clock that morning, but I didn't leave my hotel room until well after 4. I knew my brother Gerald's habits only too well. He'd probably be sleeping until noon. I knew where he would be at 4 p.m., of course, at Patrick's Cafe on the Rue de Montparnasse. Everyone loved Gerald at Patrick's because he was famous for always paying his bills. With my money, of course.
2: Bonjour, monsieur.
1: Bonjour. I chose a table well to the side, but my appearance still attracted considerable attention. And why not? With my rumpled English tweeds, a long gray beard in the style of Ulysses S. Grant, a pair of crutches to keep my monstrously bandaged foot off the Parisian asphalt. Well, I must have been quite a sight. Garçon, un pernod, s'il vous plaît.
2: Très bien, monsieur.
3: Well, what do you know, Owen, for the love of Pete?
1: Hello, Gerald. I'm glad you were able to recognize me under all this hair and bandages.
3: Well, how are you?
2: What's the matter with your foot?
1: Oh, never mind about that. Give me a look at you. I haven't seen my kid brother in over a year. You know something? You look more French than ever.
2: Ah, yeah, come on now. Let's hear about that foot, Owen.
1: And the beard. When did you grow all that shrubbery, huh? Well, I got the idea from you. Last time I was in Paris.
2: This thing?
1: Yeah.
2: Ah, this is nothing compared to you. Now, listen, the last time I saw a beard like that, it was on a $50 bill.
1: Yes. I guess it got a little out of hand. I'm thinking of trimming it, as a matter of fact. More like your style.
2: Well, I'll introduce you to my barber.
1: Hey, do me a favor, Gerald. Finish this Pernod for me. I shouldn't be drinking with my foot.
2: Well, what's your foot got to do with this?
1: It's the gout. You remember, I wrote you about it a few months ago. I had an attack just before I sailed for Europe. Well, how's your painting coming along? You sold anything yet?
2: The only thing I sold is my watch, as if you didn't know.
1: Yes, I know. You came to Paris to starve in a garret. But you look pretty well fed to me.
2: Speaking of that, how is Harriet, huh?
1: Well, speaking of which, the money I sent you or being well fed?
2: Oh, you know what I mean. Oh, and how is she? Still the same?
1: No. She's more of the same. She's richer than ever, and she's fatter than ever. She's also meaner than ever.
2: Well, she couldn't be too mean. I mean, not if she lets you grow that beard. I still don't see why you wanted to grow it. You always made such fun of mine.
1: Well, I had my reason, Gerald. It was part of my plan.
2: Plan? What plan?
1: Why, to kill my mean, fat wife.
2: Of course.
1: So, this is your garret, is it? Pretty luxurious for a starving artist, isn't it?
2: It's not bad.
1: Yeah, and all those canvases. Some even have paint on them. Well, don't tell me you're really working.
2: Owen, I know you're no saint, but I don't think you're wicked enough to do what you said.
1: Strangle Harriet? No, Gerald, I'm wicked enough, just not foolish enough. My wife's money will be precious little good to me in prison.
2: Now, don't tell me you've got some kind of a foolproof scheme, Owen, because there is no such thing.
1: Sit down.
2: And no matter how clever you are, there's always someone cleverer.
1: In the detective novels, perhaps. Now, sit down before I kick you with my gouty foot. I've got 5 pounds of bandage there. It makes quite a weapon.
2: I don't understand what you meant about gout.
1: It's the very cornerstone of my plan. I have established a medical history of the disease, if questions arise later.
2: Questions?
1: Yes, about the bandages.
2: Owen, I have never seen you like this. You're really talking wildly. Now, those crutches, the beard, all this crazy talk about killing people.
1: It's not crazy at all. It's a beautiful, rational scheme. And one that you will be eager to see succeed.
2: Owen, what's happened between you and Harriet?
1: Well, nothing sudden. It's been a gradual change. Perhaps the inevitable result of advancing years. You know, I was considerably younger than Harriet when we married. Now it seems I'm not young enough.
2: Now, wait a minute. Are you cutting me off? Are you going to stop sending me money?
1: Nothing of the kind. As long as my income can support it, you can continue to develop your artistic talents. And the question is, how long will my income continue? It's been 10 years since I married Harriet. The difference between our ages is suddenly not so great. Harriet is discovering that there are younger men in the world. In fact, there's one particular one she's fond of.
2: You're joking.
1: He's a dancing instructor, as a matter of fact. She met him when I had my first attack of gout. I couldn't move for a month while Harriet indulged herself in non-domestic pleasures like dancing.
2: What to talk about? Killing her?
1: Killing her carefully, Gerald. With due regard to the risks involved. Actually, I thought of the answer when I was flat on my back. I had plenty of time to think then.
2: About what?
1: A unique phenomenon of the modern age. The magnificent paradox of transoceanic travel.
2: Travel?
1: Yes. A ship makes its journey in some 5 days. A jet plane takes only a few hours.
2: But you hate planes. You've never been on a plane in your life.
1: Yeah, that's right. They terrify me.
2: But what does all this have to do with killing Harriet?
1: Everything. For you and I, brother, are going to put that transatlantic paradox to use. We're going to prove that the difference between a ship and a plane is a lovely way to commit murder. It was almost 2 weeks later that Gerald and I stood on the dock at Le Havre and looked at the trim lines of the SS Empress. She wasn't exactly the largest vessel lying at anchor, but on that particular Saturday, she was certainly the busiest. That was fine with me. The more excitement on the pier, the less noticeable Gerald and I were as we made our way toward A deck. Our progress was slow, since I never really managed to use those crutches. Finally, we made our way to stateroom G, and as the door finally shut behind us, I collapsed on the bunk. I looked at my younger brother's face and felt considerably better. Poor Gerald. His complexion was so pale white against his reddish beard, now fuller by 2 barbarous weeks. Relax, Gerald. Everything's going to be all right.
2: Well, I wish I had your confidence, Owen.
1: Now let's take care of the passports first, and then we can call the steward.
2: All right. Here they are.
1: Ah, good. Now, we have to do this very carefully. With infinite patience, I set about the delicate task of removing the small photographs from both passports. I was as precise as a jeweler. Then I squeezed glue from a tiny tube and replaced them. One bearded face substituted for the other one. Yes, my brother and I look quite a bit alike, despite the secure difference in our age.
2: Owen, are you sure nobody will notice? Now, you're not supposed to tamper with these passports.
1: Yes, that's true. And I understand it's also a crime to kill someone. Nevertheless, that's exactly what I plan to do. Now, let's ring for the steward.
2: All right.
1: The man who answered our ring was a perfect delight. An aging cockney with a thin crest of white hair, the mouth of a pixie, and the squinty eyes of a myopic. The latter, of course, was going to be a blessing.
4: Oh, everything all right, Mr. Layton?
1: Yes, everything's just fine. Your name, Mr. Pawkins?
4: Yes, sir, that's me. Sir Pawkins, at your service.
1: Well, Mr. Pawkins, I'm afraid I'm going to be something of a burden to you on this voyage. As you see, I'm an invalid.
4: Yes, sir, your poor foot, sir.
1: Exactly, my poor foot. As a result, I'm going to be forced to take all my meals in here. So you'll have to arrange matters with the dining steward. I trust that can be arranged.
4: Oh, yes, sir. Don't you worry none about that, sir.
1: Ah, good. Nor will I be spending any time on deck. The least bit of roll is extremely painful for me. So I'll remain in my stateroom until we reach port.
4: What a pity, sir.
1: Oh, it's all right, it's all right. I've got a great deal of business to take care of between here and New York. I'll have enough paperwork to keep me busy. So if you'll just bring me my meals and keep me from being disturbed, you'll be doing your job handsomely. All right? Understood?
4: Oh, yes. Understood, Mr. Layton.
1: See you later then, Mr. Porkins.
4: Oh, yes, sir.
5: We were lucky. He seems like a cooperative old geezer.
1: Yes, but be careful. Always keep your door locked so he can never enter without knocking. And every time he brings you that tray, make sure that you're either dozing or buried in papers. Understand?
5: Understood.
1: Yeah.
5: Well, when I think about what you're going to do in New York while I'm on board the ship, I guess.
1: So what I'm going to do in New York is going to be a pleasure.
5: But you're so cold-blooded about it, Owen. You are going to kill a human being.
1: No, I never said that. I said I was going to kill Harriet.
0: Poor Harriet. There she is in her lavish New York townhouse, thinking about nothing but her dancing lessons, while aboard the SS Empress, two men are plotting her demise. Of course, we're not yet certain how Owen Layton plans to get away with murder. Even if he does fly to New York and his brother sails in his place, we'll simply have to wait until I continue shortly with Act Two.
6: Oh, somebody's been drinking my sugar-free diet 7-Up, and it's all gone.
7: Well, actually, I saved a little.
6: Oh, a bear!
7: Hiya, Goldie. What's brewing?
6: That's Miss Goldilocks to you.
7: Oh, come on, kid. You mean you don't remember me? The cottage, the three chairs, the porridge?
6: Baby bear!
7: 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Been a long time, Goldie.
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0: Now let's return to Stateroom G on A deck of the SS Empress. It's almost sailing time. The first all-visitors-ashore warning has been sounded on all levels of the great ship. But in Stateroom G, of course, the warning has a special significance. Because now, the visitor has become the passenger. And the passenger has become the visitor. But let Mr. Owen Layton speak for himself.
1: Listen to me, Gerald. Listen very carefully.
2: For Pete's sake, Owen, we've been over this 100 times.
1: And now I'm saying it for the last time. You must do exactly what I've said. Exactly. The smallest variation can cause total disaster.
2: Oh, I promise you. I won't move from the stateroom. I'll be a good little rabbit in my cage.
1: Yes, it's exactly what worries me. Your rabbit-like tendencies.
2: Don't expect me to enjoy it. When I think of all those cute little bunnies strolling around on the decks.
1: Oh, just forget they're there, understand? Let me get this bandage off my foot now.
2: Oh, 5 days. And don't forget the 6 nights.
1: You'll manage, all right?
2: Won't be any fun, Owen.
1: Yes, and neither would it be any fun to fill gas tanks in Hoboken. Not as much fun as living on the left bank with those Parisian beauties of yours.
2: All right, I know.
1: And don't forget who's really doing the hard work, Junior. Including that plane trip tonight. Oh, for me, that's the worst part of it all. Listen, how high do those buddy things fly?
2: Oh, 30,000 feet, I think.
1: Oh, it's preposterous. There, the bandage is off now. Now, let's get them on you. By the time the next all ashore sounded, the transformation had been made. The bandages were on my brother's foot, and the crutches were lying snugly beside his bunk, and I was all set to leave. With Gerald's gray tweed coat belted around me, with Gerald's hat on my head, I strolled to the visitor's gangplank and left the SS Empress to its business. It was fortunate that I dreaded air travel so much. The thought of being carried aloft some 30,000 feet inside the monstrous machine parked at the Gate 7 on Orlip Field was completely engrossing. For this reason, I overcame any nervousness I might have had upon confronting the immigration authority. The official merely glanced at the photograph in my passport book, snapped it shut briskly, and handed it back. Mr. Gerald Robin Layton was on his way back home. I don't recall much about the flight. I remember about 10 minutes of sheer terror when we took off on what seemed like a ridiculously short runway. I know there were several more hours of alternating fright, numbness, and drowsiness, helped by liberal amounts of alcohol. And then there was that agonizing half hour following the captain's announcement of our approach into Kennedy International Airport. And wonder of wonders, I was safe. The only one in danger was my wife. It was midnight in New York when I climbed into a taxi and gave the driver our destination, Grand Central Station. In the terminal, I deposited my single piece of luggage in a public locker and took still another taxi to the street where Harriet and I had spent the last 4 years of our marriage. The brownstone was an imposing building from the exterior, but Harriet's money had made it possible to scoop out the interior and transform it into a duplex of cunningly modern design. I had spent several happy hours in this house. About 7 or 8, I think. It was 1:20 in the morning by the time I arrived, and the traffic had gone from the quiet streets of Sutton Place. The street was empty. The shades of the buildings opposite had all been drawn against the night. I felt certain that no one saw me quietly insert the key into the lock of the front door. I went quietly upstairs to the bedroom. It was empty. But that was no surprise. It was Saturday night. Presumably, I was in Paris. Therefore, Harriet was on the town, probably in the company of her dance instructor friend. In a way, I was glad that she was running true to form. It helped me feel justified in taking the drastic course that I was about to take. About 20 minutes later, I heard the front door opening again.
3: Oh, my feet. My feet. You danced my little tootsies off tonight. You Fred Astaire, you...
4: Well, that's what you're paying me for, Mrs. Layton.
3: Oh, that's what you think, lover.
4: Well, speaking of...
3: Oh, stop it now, Douglas. No, stop it, you brute.
4: You mean I don't even get a kiss goodnight?
3: Oh, tomorrow night, maybe. Right now, I just... I want to go to sleep.
4: I thought you looked a bit preoccupied tonight. Is anything wrong?
3: No. Unless you count a cable from my husband.
4: Well, he's still in Paris, isn't he?
3: He sailed on the Empress. He'll be here in another 5 days.
4: Well, that's too bad.
3: Isn't it? You can stay tomorrow, all right?
4: I'll count the hours. Good night, my princess.
3: Good night.
1: And then... Harriet started up the stairs. I picked up the pretty blue vase that adorned her dressing table and placed it behind my back. Hello, Harriet.
3: Oh, and for heaven's sake, what are you doing here? You're supposed to be in Paris.
1: I thought I'd surprise you, darling. I seem to have done exactly that.
3: But your cable, You said you were taking the Empress. She won't arrive for days.
1: Well, actually, I changed my mind about taking the ship. I flew instead.
3: You? You were never inside a plane in your life.
1: No, there's always a first time, isn't there? For everything.
3: But why? When you're so terrified of flying.
1: Because I was in a hurry, darling. I simply couldn't wait to see you and do this. Shame about the vase. It cost a small fortune. The really distasteful part came now. As you may have gathered, I'm a man of fastidious taste. But when you have 5 days to lose, you can't afford the niceties. I knew it would be easier to lose myself in a region of the city where the lower depths are at their lowest. And so I discarded my British suit, my Italian loafers, and my continental manners. In an old pair of slacks and heavy wool shirt, I made my way to the Bowery. My first act was to join a shambling, silent line of vagrants outside the clothing relief agency. And I emerged with a costume superior to anything I could have invented. A moth-eaten sweater, a double-breasted jacket with a shredded lining, and 1,000 unironable creases. And then I bought a bottle of Sauterne for 98 cents and rented a bed in a hotel called Miller's for 75 cents a night. And then, the next day, in a steam-filled diner where the coffee tasted like antiseptic, I picked up a mud-stained newspaper from the dirty tile floor. There on the second page was an item which gave me an appetite, even in that place. It said, "Woman found murdered in East Side Brownstone." Ah, but the smaller headline beneath it was even more delicious. It read, "Dancing teacher held as suspect." It wasn't something I planned or expected, but, well, why not? Why not? Say, I think I'll have some more of that coffee. And then the 5 days were over. It wasn't very far from the Miller Hotel to the docks. The first glimpse I had of the Empress' beautiful bow on the horizon thrilled me in a way I had never known before. But I couldn't stand about and admire it. I had things to do. I made my way, as unobtrusively as possible, back to Grand Central Terminal. I removed my luggage from the locker, and then in the washroom I shaved and changed into clean clothes. Then I went down to Pier 16 to greet the arriving Empress. I knew that Gerald would be among the last of the passengers to appear. But then, there he was, wearing my green plaid topcoat with a collar pulled around his throat, wearing my Homburg hanging low over his eyes. He was using my crutches, too, and not very well. But with his foot so heavily bandaged, he still made a convincing cripple.
5: Owen! Owen! Over here!
6: Sure. You know, for a minute, I didn't think you'd make it.
1: Well, how was it? How did everything go?
6: Fine. Look, where can I get rid of these crutches? They are killing me.
1: Never mind the crutches. What about the steward, Mr. Pawkins? Did you see him before you left the ship?
6: No, I managed to avoid him. I didn't even tip him either, just as you said.
1: Good. Now get into that car.
6: This isn't your car, is it?
1: It's a rental car. Now get inside so we can switch clothes.
6: A rental car? Well, weren't you taking the chance?
1: I rented it in your name, Junior. Don't worry about it.
6: You really thought of everything. Owen, I have to give you credit.
1: Well, just give me my clothes and that bandage. And fast. And so we made the switch, as before. By the time I stepped out of the rented automobile, I was dressed in the Homburg and the green plaid coat. And the bandages were back where they had originated. In fact, the crutches seemed like old friends as I hobbled back to the entrance of Pier 16. I spotted the ship's petty officer emerging from the passenger exit.
7: Pardon me, sir.
8: Yes, sir. What can I do for you?
7: Well, it's rather embarrassing. You see, there's a steward that I meant to take care of before I left my stateroom. He was very kind to me.
8: What's his name?
7: Pawkins. He's an old fellow. Very nice. I hated to miss him when I left, but somehow I did in all the excitement.
1: Old Mr. Pawkins was more than pleased when I handed him the two $50 bills. There were actually tears in his eyes.
9: Oh, this is most generous of you, sir. Most generous.
1: Well, you took very good care of me, Pawkins. I know, I was a nuisance.
9: Oh, no, sir, you were never. Well, I hardly even saw you, sir.
1: Well, still, you brought me all my meals and so forth, didn't you?
9: Well, I was glad to do it, sir, glad to be of service. And I hope you'll be back on the Empress with us soon again.
1: I intend to be, Pawkins. Yes, you can be sure of that. As soon as I knew that Mr. Pawkins was remembered properly, and that he remembered me properly, I knew that everything was going to be just fine. I told my younger brother to drive his new car to the village, find himself a small apartment, and lay low. Then I took a taxi to my home. I knew there would be company waiting for me.
10: Mr. Layton?
1: Yes, I'm Owen Layton. Who are you?
10: Name is Lieutenant Farley, Mr. Layton, New York Police Department.
1: Police? What's the matter? My house been robbed or something?
10: I'm sorry we couldn't meet you at the ship. We knew you were coming back today, but we thought it would be easier to meet you here and break the news to you.
1: What news? What are you talking about?
10: Bad news, I'm afraid. Maybe we better go inside.
1: Yes, come in. Of course, I knew exactly what the bad news was going to be. Now all I had to do was to keep from laughing out loud.
11: We seem to have been witness to the perfect murder. Owen Layton can't be blamed for the murder of his wife, and for the most natural reason in the world. Owen Layton wasn't in New York when his wife was murdered. Owen was on the high seas. Just ask Mr. Pawkins or anyone else aboard the SS Empress. But before we congratulate Mr. Layton on his cleverness, why don't we wait until I return with Act 3?
12: And now another story of the ball and chain as Kellogg's Special K presents Veronica and Jeff.
13: Oh, Jeffrey, isn't this romantic? Out in a quiet lake at night with you rowing the boat.
14: Yes, Veronica, it's really neat.
13: Jeffrey, what was that?
14: Frogs.
13: Frogs that go bonk?
14: They're pretty weird frogs.
13: Oh, Jeffrey, you're such a card. You have a ball and chain, like the ones they use in those Special K commercials.
14: Yes, Veronica, it symbolizes my few pounds of extra weight. But I'm going to get rid of it.
13: How?
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13: 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After all, we're all in the same boat.
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12: Your happy ending could begin with the Special K breakfast from Kellogg's.
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0: Layton is a happy man today. Despite the fact that he is all alone in the reconverted brownstone on Sutton Place, the smile never seems to leave his face. Even as he hobbles towards the front door to answer the insistent chimes, his bandaged foot and crutches don't seem to bother him in the least. In fact, one has the impression that despite the tragic loss of his wife, Mr. Layton will never let anything bother him for the rest of his life.
1: Evening, Mr. Layton.
2: Oh, hello, Lieutenant. I didn't know you were coming by tonight.
1: Oh, it's all right, I hope.
2: Yes, of course. Come in.
1: Oh, thank you. You were a bit too broken up the other day when we had a talk about, well, about that terrible thing that happened to your wife.
2: Well, I'm sure you don't blame me, Lieutenant. It was a great shock. Here, let me take your raincoat. Raining outside, is it?
1: Yeah, a little. Frankly, it was my decision not to send a radiogram to the ship. About your wife's death, I mean. It didn't seem right to break the news to you that way.
2: Well, that was very considerate of you, Lieutenant.
1: We knew you were aboard the Empress because of your cable.
2: Yes. But you were right not to tell me when I was aboard. It would have been very helpless feeling, knowing that there was nothing I could do about it.
1: Yeah, that's what I thought, too. At any rate, I suppose you've had some time to, think about what may have happened.
2: No, Lieutenant. The truth is, I still don't understand. That man who killed her, what was his name again?
1: Douglas Denton.
2: Oh, yes.
1: Not his real name. He called himself that at the dancing school, but he was born Bernard Eubank. I take it you didn't know Mr. Denton.
2: No, I never met the man before in my life. And why would he want to kill my poor Harriet?
1: Well, actually, he's still denying that he did.
2: Well, how can he? From what I read in the newspaper, well, you seem to have caught him red-handed.
1: Well, no, not quite that good. We knew that he'd been, he and your wife had been seeing each other during your visit abroad, and that they'd seen each other that Saturday night she was killed. In fact, he was seen in the vicinity of your house by several witnesses, not more than 10 minutes from the time when we estimated that she was bludgeoned to death. I'm sorry, that's a little too graphic, I know.
2: It's all right, Lieutenant. I want to know the details. I really do.
1: Well, the one detail we don't know is why he would have done such a thing. I mean, frankly, we have Mr. Denton pegged as a rather small-time, gigolo. Sorry to tell you that, too.
2: Oh, it's all right. I'm sure Harriet wasn't to blame. I'm sure that man just did whatever gigolos did and made a fool of her.
1: Well, did your wife do that sort of thing often?
2: I don't know. I suppose she's made a few mistakes. Which of us hasn't?
1: Well, now, if you could be more specific...
2: No, Lieutenant. I'm sorry. I want Harriet's killer punished, Lieutenant Farley, but not at the expense of scandalizing my wife.
1: I'm afraid that scandal won't be easy to avoid. We know she was having an affair with Mr. Denton. He's admitted that himself. But that don't give him any reason to break a vase over her head.
2: Yes. Unless she had decided to end the affair, of course.
1: Well, it's one possible theory, of course.
2: Didn't you say you found my cable to her about coming home on the Empress?
1: Yeah, that's right.
2: Harriet didn't know I expected to return from Europe so soon. Perhaps when she informed her friend, Mr. Denton, he got angry.
1: Yeah, that's possible, too.
2: He might have just acted impulsively. Yes, Lieutenant. I'm sure it happened just that way. They quarreled.
1: In your bedroom?
2: Very well, in our bedroom, yes. They quarreled. And he picked up the vase and he struck her. Somehow, I can't believe it was cold-blooded or premeditated. No matter what the man is, Lieutenant, I hope the law isn't too harsh with him. I'll tell you what wasn't easy. It was the waiting. I had to wait for the outcome of 2 legal actions, the verdicts of both the criminal and the probate courts. But I had every confidence that human and fiscal justice would be done. And then, one night, a little more than 2 weeks after my return... Hello?
3: Owen, it's Sheila.
2: I... I beg your pardon?
3: It's Sheila. God, I feel terrible not calling you before this, but I just found out what happened. I read the whole thing in the paper. Back issue. Oh, and you, poor thing, you must be in a state.
2: Are you sure you're calling the right number?
3: Oh, of course I am. At least that's the number in the telephone book. 815-5555.
2: Well, you certainly have the right number, miss, but I believe you have the wrong party.
3: Oh, come on. Stop it. You're the only Owen Layton in the directory.
2: Well, that doesn't mean very much.
3: Hey, what is this? What are you trying to do?
2: Well, I'm simply trying to find out who you are and

0: any of that shipboard romance stuff on me. I won't stand for it.
1: Did you say shipboard romance?
0: You heard me. I warned you that I wasn't interested in a friendly little kiss of the gangplank kind of stuff.
1: Listen, you're not talking about the ship you mean isn't the Empress.
0: Of course it's the Empress.
1: Gerald, you idiot.
0: Huh? Oh, what did you say?
1: I said, forgive me, I'm just so mixed up about things right now.
0: Well, you can't be so upset that you'd forget about me. Besides, from the way you talked about your wife, she didn't mean a thing to you.
1: Look, Sheila, I can't talk anymore right now.
0: You're not brushing me off that easily. Oh, and I warn you.
1: No, I'm not trying to brush you off. It's just that I'm having visitors, Sheila. Important people, business.
0: All right, tomorrow then. Early tomorrow.
1: I'm not sure I can make it tomorrow either. I may have to go out of town. There are things to settle regarding my wife's estate.
0: Well, there are things to settle, all right. Between us, lover.
1: Oh, God. Dear God, he's ruined everything. Everything. Pick it up. Pick up that phone, you miserable...
2: Hello?
1: Gerald, it's your brother.
2: Oh, hi, Owen. How are you?
1: Never better. Never better.
2: What's the matter? You don't sound well.
1: Well, why shouldn't I be well? I just had a lovely chat with a no-doubt charming young lady.
2: What?
1: Her name is Sheila. Isn't that a lovely name, Sheila?
2: Uh-oh.
1: Is that name familiar to you?
2: Owen, before you say anything else, Owen, will you listen to me?
1: Yes, that's why I'm calling, to listen to you. To see if there's anything you can say, anything at all, that will mitigate my intention of coming right over there and strangling you.
2: Now, you've got to understand how it was, Owen. I was a prisoner in that stateroom, a virtual prisoner.
1: Yes. And that was the idea. I told you never to leave that room. Never to so much as poke your ugly head out of the door.
2: Well, it was easy enough for the first day, Gerald, but after almost 24 hours of that,
1: How many other women did you take up with?
2: Oh, and she was the only one, absolutely the only one I had anything to do with.
1: And if I know you, you had plenty to do with her.
2: Well, I couldn't live like a hermit, for Pete's sakes.
1: I can't believe what I'm hearing. I can't. You knew how important it was to convince everyone that you were me.
2: But I did that, Owen. I told her I was you.
1: Aye, that was clever.
2: No, she thinks I am you, Owen. Now, look, the fact that she telephoned you tonight, doesn't that prove it?
1: Oh, yes, that proves it completely.
2: Owen, I was really going crazy in that tiny room, so I took just one little stroll on deck one night.
1: Yes, and met Sheila.
2: I swear that I never knew she'd try to get in touch with me.
1: Your girlfriend, Sheila, is in New York right now. She's demanding to see me. You. Me. What I mean is she's read about Harriet's death. She knows that you... she knows that I... Well, she knows that Owen Layton is free and unencumbered and will soon be very, very rich.
2: Gee, I'm glad to hear that, Owen.
1: Shut up! Your friend Sheila isn't going to give up that easily. She's going to track me down. She's going to try to renew our little shipboard romance. And do you know what will happen when she does?
2: What?
1: Think about it, Gerald. She's going to take one look at me and I'll be cooked, roasted, fried. She'll know I wasn't aboard the Empress. She'll know that she spent all that glorious week with another man. And how long do you suppose it'll take for her to put two and two together?
2: Owen, couldn't you put her off? Couldn't you keep her from seeing you?
1: How?
2: Well, if you could leave town, if you could get away.
1: Yes, it's the only thing that's occurred to me, too. If I left at once...
2: You could always go back to Paris. You always said it's your favorite city. And guess what? I saw in the papers that the Empress is sailing again tomorrow for Le Havre.
1: For the first time in my life, I wasn't looking forward to a sea voyage. And I knew that my idiotic younger brother had left me no other choice. The minute I was off the phone with him, I was on again, this time to my very obliging travel agent, who told me that passage aboard the Empress was indeed possible. But for the first time in my shipboard travels, I couldn't get a stateroom. Couldn't even do better than B-deck. but it was an indignity I was forced to accept.

0: This time, my cabin steward wasn't an amiable gentleman like Mr. Pawkins, but a gruff, uncommunicative type who made no promises of devoted service. But then I wouldn't require much service. For one thing, I no longer needed my bandages and crutches. As far as the world was concerned, my troublesome gout was healed.
1: Pardon me, sir.
0: Yes?
1: Aren't you the gentleman who sailed with us a couple of weeks ago? That Pawkins chap?
0: Oh, yes, that's right. You were the officer who helped me find the steward.
1: Yes, everything worked out all right there?
0: Yes, everything went fine. Unfortunately, I couldn't get such good accommodations this trip.
1: That's a shame, sir. But then I don't think we'll have as easy a crossing of it this time.
0: Why not?
1: Oh, a bit of rough weather ahead, they say.
0: Oh, fine. That's all I need. But rough weather ahead or not, at 4 that afternoon, the Empress pulled slowly away from the pier, and I admit that I breathed a heavy sigh of relief. That evening, I was taking a nap before dinner when someone knocked on my door.
2: Who is it?
0: It must be an unfriendly neighborhood steward. Yeah?
3: Hello. Oh, I'm sorry.
0: Oh, was there something you wanted, miss?
3: Well, I've made a mistake. I thought this was Mr. Layton's cabin.
0: Well, it is. I'm Mr. Layton.
3: Oh, but you're not Mr. Owen Layton. That's the party I was looking for.
0: But I am Owen Layton.
3: Well, that's an interesting coincidence. I mean, two people would have the same names and even look a little bit alike. Although, the Owen Layton, I mean, is quite a bit younger.
0: I don't know what in the world you're talking about.
3: I saw your name on the passenger list, but the man I mean, well, he's about your height, and he has a beard like yours, but he's not you.
0: Well, and who are you?
3: My name's Sheila. Sheila Ross.
0: Sheila.
3: I met Owen Layton 2 weeks ago, right on this ship. And now suddenly there's another Owen Layton going the other way. There's something very fishy going on here.
0: You're mistaken. I swear you're mistaken.
3: Listen, Mr. Whatever your name is, I don't know what this is all about. I don't know why there are two Owen Laytons going back and forth on this ship.
0: Well, what's so strange about that? I mean, why are you going back and forth?
3: Me? Because I have to. Because it's my job. I'm a social director.
0: You mean you work on the Empress?
3: That's right. And right now, I'm going to work on finding out what this is all about.
0: I stood rooted to the cabin floor, listening to the melancholy sound of the ship's whistle, warning the seas ahead that we were on our way, heading straight for troubled waters.
4: As you have heard, Owen Layton's perfect murder had the customary imperfection. But at least he'll be able to enjoy one last ocean voyage before the authorities send him up the river. Isn't it nice to see justice triumph? Oh, beg your pardon, to hear justice triumph. You'll hear more out of me when I return shortly.
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0: was worn out, dead tired. 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And suddenly I started hearing footsteps behind me. I turned around, and then I saw him. He was walking along slow, dragging his feet, walking as if he couldn't see. His face was all covered with blood. But I knew who it was. It was Miller, the guy I'd killed.
1: Midnight, the witching hour when the night is darkest. Our fears the strongest, and our strength at its lowest ebb. Midnight, when the graves gape open and death strikes. How? You'll learn the answer in just a minute in The Dead Come Back.

0: And now, Murder at Midnight, tales of mystery and terror by radio's masters of the macabre. Our story by William Morwood will threaten your sanity. Its title, The Dead Come Back.
1: About 1 o'clock in the morning, on a dark, deserted street, standing in the doorway of a gloomy brownstone house, a man with a wild expression on his face rings the bell desperately. There is no answer, and he rings again. Then...
2: Hey, Doc Paget.
3: Why, yes.
2: The brain doc knows what goes on inside a guy's head?
3: Well, yes, I'm a psychiatrist.
2: I gotta talk to you.
3: It's very late. If you come back tomorrow during office hours...
2: Now, Doc, something's been happening to me. Something that's driving me nuts.
3: I'm sorry, but...
2: Get inside!
3: Be careful with that.
2: It won't go off till I pull a trigger. Better sit down, Doc.
3: Very well.
2: And just to make sure we understand each other, I'll put this gun here on the desk. And my watch. We got just half an hour to get everything cleared up.
3: And then?
2: And then, I got a guy to kill.
3: Suppose we start at the beginning. Your name?
2: Lefty O'Connor.
3: O'Connor?
2: So you heard of me, huh?
3: I'm not sure, but the Tilson murder case.
2: That's right.
3: But as I remember
2: That's it... That's right. They decided I was nuts, put me away. But get this straight, Doc.
3: Yes?
2: I was never out of my head, and I ain't now.
3: I see.
2: Insanity was something that I cooked up to keep from burning. I played it up all right. Good enough to make monkeys out of the doctors and the jury. But when I got to the nut house, it was different. I didn't have to pretend no more. You know, Doc, some of them whacks act just as sane as you and me. Yeah, I was getting along fine. Till 2 nights ago, when I was called in to see the superintendent. He was a white-haired old guy, named Miller.
4: Sit down, Lefty. Cigarette?
2: Thanks, Mr. Miller.
4: Here you are.
2: What's that?
4: This? Just a music box. Plays when you open the lid.
2: That ain't just a... What are you trying to do to me?
4: Oh, what do you mean, Lefty? I just offered you a...
2: That's the box I kept talking about at the trial. The one old Mrs. Tilson kept her jewels in.
4: I'm afraid you're mistaken, Lefty.
2: In a pig's eye. I know what you're trying to do. But I don't remember nothing. Nothing, you hear?
4: Then why does this tune seem to disturb you, sir?
2: Never mind why. Turn it off.
4: Yes, of course. Take it easy, Lefty. I called you in here because I want to help you.
2: You're trying to trick me into admitting I knew what I was doing when I hit old lady.
4: Nothing of the kind.
2: Next, you'll be asking me where I hid the jewels. Don't you think I know that routine?
4: There's no routine here, Lefty.
2: You're a liar, Mr. Miller. You got me in here to give me the third degree, to try to break me down all over again. Well, you won't do it. Not again. I've had enough.
4: Lefty, put down that paperweight.
2: I didn't have no idea of escaping when I hit him, Doc. I was just scared. I was scared of what would happen if you kept after me. When I found the gun in his desk drawer, I began making plans fast. I brought him around. I told him exactly what he had to do. We went out, got into his car, started for the gate. Okay, Miller, it's up to you now.
4: I understand.
2: Now remember, I'll be lying back here with this gun against your spine.
5: Evening, Mr. Miller.
4: Hello, George.
5: Going out kind of late, aren't you, sir?
4: Yes. Something unexpected came up.
5: You wouldn't be smuggling out anyone under that rug and back, sir, huh?
4: I might.
5: Yep, looks suspicious. Just the right shape for a man. But I'll take a chance on you, sir. Okay, Charlie, open up for the super.
6: Okay, open it up.
5: Good night, Mr. Miller.
2: Turn the left fork here.
4: The Ganville Road. I was afraid of this, Lefty. The Tilson Estate's up this way, isn't it?
2: You're too smart for your own good, Mr. Miller. You can turn off here.
4: But there's no road.
2: In under the trees.
4: All right. What happens now? Do we walk the rest of the way?
2: One of us does. Get out. You're no use to me anymore.
4: Let you know. Put that gun away. You can't.
7: Oh, you fool. You won't get rid of me this way. You
2: I left him there beside his car and started walking. I don't know how long I was at it. Maybe an hour when I hit the outskirts of town. The light was kind of funny. It was different from anything I'd ever seen. It was kind of yellow. Kind of yellow mixed with the mist that was curling up. Maybe I was tired, I don't know. But suddenly I began to hear footsteps behind me. I looked around, and then I saw him. He was walking on the other side of the road, blind, as if he couldn't see where he was going. And his feet were kind of dragging along. His face was covered with blood. But through the blood, I could see that it was him. Miller. I don't know what happened then, Doc. I must have passed out. Because the next thing I knew, somebody... people, faces bending over me.
8: He's coming too, Tom.
9: Yeah. How are you feeling, chum?
2: Hey.
8: He's as white as if he'd seen a ghost.
2: Who are you?
8: I'm Ruth Mason. This is my brother, Tom.
9: We live right by. We heard you yell and came running out.
2: Did you see anyone else?
9: Why, no.
2: On the road?
9: No. You were lying right in the middle of the road till we pulled you off. What happened? Did a car hit you?
2: I don't remember.
8: Well, take his arm. Help him up, Tom.
9: Okay, sure. Here we go, Mo.
2: The name is Sims. Johnny Sims. Mm-hmm. I'm all right.
9: You look kind of bushed to me.
2: I've been walking all night. Out of a job, see? And broke.
8: Well, our house is right over there. You come on in and we'll fix it.
2: Thanks. I gotta keep moving.
9: What's the rush if you're just looking for a job?
2: Well, Hey.
9: Cops coming this way.
8: Probably looking for that man that escaped from the state hospital.
9: That's right. They said that...
8: What? Johnny, what's the matter? You look as if you're going to faint again.
2: I guess I must be worse than I thought. Look, does that invite still hold?
8: Well, of course. Right this way. Something more, Johnny?
2: No, thanks, Ruth. Couldn't manage another thing. Full up.
8: Oh, well, then you lie right down on that sofa. That is, if Tom will get off with his paper.
5: Oh, sure. I was just reading some more about that guy, Lefty O'Connor, that broke out of the asylum. Seems he forced the superintendent to drive him out in a car.
8: Please, Tom, let's not talk about it. It gives me the creeps to think of anyone like that being loose.
2: Maybe he ain't so bad.
8: He's a murderer, Johnny. A homicidal maniac.
2: How do you know? Maybe the super deserved killing.
9: The super?
2: Yeah.
9: But the paper doesn't say anything about the super being killed.
2: Well, Ruth said...
8: I meant the old lady, Mrs. Tilson.
2: Oh. Yeah, I guess I must have heard. Maybe I just thought...
5: I'll try the radio. Maybe there's some late news on it. Though you're probably right, Johnny. The super wouldn't stand a chance.
2: Sure. The way I figured...
8: What's the matter, Johnny?
2: Turn that off.
5: What?
2: I said turn it off.
5: Why?
8: Johnny.
5: Hey, what gives?
2: I'm sorry. I don't like radios.
8: Oh, it's all right, Johnny. We understand. Now suppose we show you to your room and you take a good long sleep.
2: I must have slept like a dead man, Doc. It was dark when I woke up. There was nobody in the house. I switched on the lamp and looked at my watch a few minutes before midnight. I didn't have much time if I wanted to get the jewels and blow town before morning. So I started for the door, but before I reached it, it opened. And standing there, smiling, kind of sad-like, was Miller.
10: Hello, Lefty. Did you get the jewels?
2: You! It can't be you. You're dead.
10: I told you wouldn't get rid of me so easily.
2: What do you want with me?
10: Nothing, Lefty. Just what I wanted before, to help you.
2: You're lying. You still think you can break me, get me to confess, but I'll show you. I must have hit the lights, Doc, or maybe they were never on, because suddenly the room was all dark. I struck a match. I bent down to look at Miller. make sure that he was really dead this time. And I ain't crazy, Doc. You gotta believe me. But the man lying face up on the floor was Tom Mason.
1: A dead man who came back. And now, a second victim, as the hands of the clock move inexorably to the witching hour. And yet another.
0: Murder at midnight.

0: And now, back to Murder at Midnight. To Lefty O'Connor, sitting in the psychiatrist's office with a gun in front of him, trying to convince the doctor and himself that he is sane.
1: My hand was shaking so much that the match went out. It was Tom, all right. Tom Mason, dead. But it was better that way than what I'd thought, because it meant that Miller hadn't come back from the grave. I'd probably just imagined I heard him talking to me. I frisked Mason, I got the keys to his car, and went out. It was a little coupe parked in the driveway. I opened the door. I was just getting in when...
2: Hello, Johnny.
1: Ruth.
2: You look a little better than you did before. How do you feel?
1: Oh, fine.
2: Oh, well, that's good. You were sleeping so soundly when I left that... Are you going somewhere?
1: Well, yeah. There was something I had to do, and Tom told me I could borrow his car.
2: Oh, all right. I'll go inside.
1: No, you can't go in there.
2: Well, what do you mean? Why not?
1: Well, I mean, such a swell night. How about a little drive, Ruth?
2: But what about your errand?
1: Well, that'll just take a minute. It'll be swell having you along.
2: Well, I don't know. I don't suppose Tom will mind.
1: I'm sure he won't.
2: Well, then, all right. I guess that's one of the wonderful things about life. You just never know when something completely unexpected will happen.
1: That's right, baby. You just never know.

0: Why so quiet, Johnny?
1: Huh?
0: You ask me to come driving with you, and I do, and you don't say a thing to me.
1: What should I be saying?
0: Well, you might start by telling me something about yourself.
1: Like I said, I'm just a guy looking for work.
0: What kind of a job did you have before?
1: Chauffeur.
0: Well, that sounds interesting. Did you work around here?
1: Why?
0: I just wondered. You seem to know the roads so well.
1: Listen, baby, let's not talk about me. I'd rather hear about you.
0: There's not much to tell. I'm 21, fancy free, and I work for a living. I'm a nurse in a psychiatrist's office.
1: A what?
0: Psychiatrist. A doctor who, well, helps people who are disturbed mentally.
1: Like people who, see things that ain't there?
0: Oh, yes, he gets a lot of those kind of cases.
1: What does he do?
0: Talks to the patients, explains away the hallucination. His name is Dr. Paget, and he's really wonderful. Johnny?
1: Yeah?
0: Where are we going?
1: Why, baby?
0: We've turned off the main road. This leads past the old Tilson mansion.
1: What's that?
0: The house where that terrible murder took place about a year ago. It's all boarded up now, of course.
1: Yeah, but... yeah, that's the job Lefty O'Connor pulled,
0: yes.
1: Huh?
0: Yes, yeah, he was old Mrs. Tilson's chauffeur.
1: What?
0: Chauffeur.
1: Quite a coincidence, ain't it?
0: Johnny, you're turning in the driveway.
1: Yeah. See, a couple of nights ago, I broke into this place to sleep. It was just an empty house to me. I didn't know anything about no murder. I left the parcel behind. I want to pick it up.
0: Oh, I see.
1: You think I had any other reason for coming here?
0: No, Johnny.
1: Sit tight, baby. I'll be back in a minute.
0: All right, Johnny. Well, why are you taking the keys?
1: Just to make sure the car stays here, and you with it.
0: But of course I'll stay.
1: You better, baby. Or it'll be just too bad. I pulled the board loose from one of the windows, climbed into the old house. Black as pitch inside. That musty, shut-in smell. Felt my way along the wall to the stairs. Climbed to the second floor. The old lady's room was at the head of the stairs. It wasn't so dark in there. Windows hadn't been boarded and the moonlight was coming in. I saw that marble fireplace with a gargoyle in the middle grinning at me. So I picked up the poker and smashed into it. And there... behind where I pushed it past the loose brick was the paper bag containing the jewels. I looked inside to make sure that everything was safe. Moonlight sparkled on them shiners. And then, Doc, suddenly, out of nowhere, it started. That music started.
0: Johnny!
1: Stop it! Stop it!
0: Johnny,
1: stop
0: where
1: it.
0: Are you?
1: What? Who? Ruth! Ruth, get her to stop. Get her to stop.
0: Come on, get her to stop.
1: Mrs. Tilson, that tune.
0: What tune?
1: You mean you don't hear nothing?
0: Well, no, Johnny.
1: But you must. Yeah. It's gone now.
0: Johnny, you're shaking all over. Johnny, what's that?
1: What's what?
0: Well, they're all over the floor. They look like diamonds, jewels.
1: Didn't I tell you to stay in the car? What are you doing up here?
0: I heard noises and you
1: yelled. You were spying on me.
0: No, I wasn't, Lefty. I...
1: What did you call me?
0: Nothing, I...
1: So you guessed it, huh? Okay. I am Lefty O'Connor, and I came back for the jewels. But that information ain't traveling far. Not with you, anyway.
0: What do you mean? No! Don't touch me!
1: Oh. Jesus, your throat. Oh, yeah. Oh.

0: I was rattled, Doc. The music did it. That and everything else. I left the lion there and I picked up the jewels and beat it. Started the car fast. I just about hit the main highway when the wheel started acting funny. I stopped and got out to look. It was a flat. My luck had played out. If I took the time to change it, someone might come along. And just then I did hear a car coming. I froze, waiting for it to pass. Instead, it stopped and...
1: Hi, Johnny.
0: Tom. Tom Mason.
1: I got out as soon as I could. Which is the flat?
0: What? How did you know?
1: How did I know? Why, you just called me. You told me you couldn't find the tools.
0: And... I called you?
1: Well, yeah, don't you remember?
0: No, I don't. I couldn't have. I...
1: Of course, it's none of my business, Johnny, but... Look, you've been acting awful funny. I'm beginning to think maybe you ought to go see a doctor. Someone like Doc Padgett that Ruth works for. And...
0: There's nothing wrong with me. Nothing.
1: Okay. Okay. Get started with this, Jack. The rest of the tools are under the front seat. I'll get them.
0: No, wait.
1: Hey, what's this paper bag doing?
0: Give me that!
1: You're going in for pebble collecting, huh?
0: Pebbles?
1: Yeah, look at them.
0: Oh, they are pebbles, eh? Yeah? What's happening to me? Oh.
1: I don't know. But I told you, you don't look well. Hey, where are you going?
2: Hey, wait a minute. I told you that was a borrowed car.
0: Get off that running board. I say get off.
2: You're nuts, Johnny. You're nuts.

0: Well, there it is, Doc.
1: Uh-huh.
0: It's a story. I kept hearing what he said. Tom. Over and over again. I'm nuts. I'm crazy. But I couldn't stand it anymore. So I looked you up in the phone book and I come over.
1: What do you expect me to do, Lefty?
0: Do? You're a brain doc. I'm not nuts. I know I'm not. Why am I seeing these things? What's happening to me?
1: Well, it's rather difficult to make a diagnosis this quickly, but I'd say that you were suffering from hallucinations because of a sense of guilt.
0: Guilt? About what?
1: Well, it probably started with that first murder, Mrs. Tilson. And it's been weighing, preying on your mind ever since. Now, if you could extrovert that, get it out of your system.
0: But I did.
1: That's true, but not as a confession, with all the details. That's the only way you can achieve a complete catharsis.
0: Well, that's crazy.
1: All right. You wanted my advice, but you don't have to take it.
0: And you think... Okay. Okay, I did kill her. I knew all the time what I was doing. I waited for a night when there was only the two of us in the house, and then I beat her brains out with a tire iron. There, I said it, I told you.
1: Yes, Lefty. And I think that now I can promise you you'll never be troubled by hallucinations again.
0: You sure, Doc?
1: Quite sure.
0: That's good. Because... You remember I said that in a half an hour I was going to kill someone?
1: Yes.
0: Well, a half hour is up. And you're the man.
1: Am I, Lefty?
0: Yeah. I'm sorry, Doc, but you know too much now. You're the only one who does, so...
1: I wouldn't, Lefty.
0: Why are you sitting there like that? I shot you!
1: Yes, Lefty, with blanks in your gun. All right, boy.
2: Take it easy, Lefty. We got you covered.
0: Miller! And Mason!
1: Did you get it?
3: Uh-huh. Every word.
0: What? You're cops!
3: No kidding.
0: Then the whole thing, letting me escape and everything that happened afterwards was just a trick.
2: That's right.
0: You wanted to show I wasn't nuts, get me to confess.
3: Smart boy.
2: We made just one mistake, Lefty. Or rather, Ruth did. Following you into the Tilson mansion. She paid for that with her life. But now... Now you're going to pay.
0: No. No!
3: Shut up.
2: Yes, Lefty, for that and for the Tilson murder. And my only regret is that rats like you can only burn once.

0: forward, the two grim-faced men take hold of Lefty O'Connor. And Lefty knows that he has come to the end of the road. The road began when he first heard the clock in the old Tilson mansion strike 12 for...
1: Murder! At

0: Remember to be with us again when death's face peers out of the darkened windows of deserted houses and the clocks strike 12 for
1: Murder at Midnight.
0: The part of Lefty O'Connor was played by Joseph Julian. With music by Charles Paul, Murder at Midnight was directed by Anton M.

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X minus 5, 4, 3, 2, X minus 1, fire.

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0: Tonight's story, The Castaways, by Ernest Kenoy. In the South Pacific, night comes on rapidly. The sun dips below the flat horizon, the sea is crimson for a moment, and then night falls. But on Tahani Atoll, giant arc lights turn night into day. Across the waters of the lagoon, within the barrier reef, launches and tugs skitter back and forth, while on the curving half-moon of the island, army trucks and jeeps scuttle down the rough roads bulldozed by the Seabees just 6 weeks ago. A low Quonset hut stands near the beach, surrounded by tangled wire. This is the preliminary command post, and inside is General Frank Gaydosh, field director of the test. Operation Destruction.
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3: Well, get me Navy and tell them H-hour is as ordered. Send a periodic time check to Air Force on 90-week tuck. And observation control on the Missouri.
2: Yes, sir.
3: I want a complete roster check on all personnel before H-hour.
2: Yes, sir. Oh, Nate Cohen wants to see you.
3: Well, who the devil's he?
2: AP man. He's been selected by the press radio pool to interview.
3: I haven't got any time. Tell him to speak to Major Dwight Friedenberg. He's the PRO.
2: I think perhaps you'd better see him, sir. The directive on public relations from Washington was very clear.
3: Well, how in blazes am I supposed to run a bomb test and play mother hen to a bunch of reporters?
2: Washington said...
3: All right. Bring him in. Borelli?
4: Yes, sir.
3: Give me some black coffee, will you?
4: Yes, sir. This is Mr. Cohen, General Gaydar.
5: How do you do, General?
3: Lousy, as a matter of fact.
5: Is that an official statement?
3: No. You can run some of that. The world is at the crossroads, baloney.
5: I wrote that yesterday. General, what effect do you think the new bomb will have on the world situation?
3: I can't tell you that, even if I knew. My job is to set the blasted thing off and see that nobody gets hurt and collect the data.
2: Can I speak to you a moment, sir?
3: Later, Alan. Go ahead, Cohen.
5: Can you release anything on the scientific principles involved?
3: I don't even understand them myself. There, wait a minute. Dr. Muller?
6: Yes?
3: Come over here a minute, will you? Cohen, this is Dr. Fred Muller, civilian scientific director. He's the only one who knows what's inside that warhead.
6: How do you do, Mr. Cohen?
5: How about a statement, Doctor?
6: Oh, I'm afraid all I'm allowed to say is that the bomb is new, it's extremely powerful, and off the record, it's very tricky and dangerous.
5: What'll happen if it goes off prematurely?
6: I don't think we have to worry about that. In fact, we wouldn't even know about it, if you'll excuse me.
5: How about the natives?
3: Well, what about them?
5: Aren't they going to be evacuated from the island?
3: They already have been.
2: General Gaydar.
5: Well, I saw the Tahani chief outside when I came in. The whole tribe squatting down at the motor pool having a conference.
3: What? Alan!
2: I've been trying to tell you, sir. The Tahani are still on the island.
3: Well, why? The LCTs are ready, aren't they?
2: Yes, sir, but they won't go. They refuse.
3: The schedule called for their evacuation to Mailani 3 hours ago.
2: I realize that, sir, but I hoped we could still get them off without violence.
3: Look, Alan, they're either on the island or off. Now, wait a minute. Cohen, that's all.
5: What are you going to do about the natives, General?
3: Never mind. I'll issue a statement later.
5: You going to force them?
3: Go on. Get out. I haven't got time.
5: All right, General. Thanks. Thanks a lot.
3: All right, Alan. Let's have it.
2: Well, sir, the Tahani been kicking up all along. They won't leave.
3: They won't? Do they know what's going to happen to the island? Do they know that we're going to blow it higher than a kite?
2: I told the chief. He just said they won't go.
3: They'll go, all right, if I have to... Yeah, hey, get him in here.
2: The chief?
3: Yeah, and that lieutenant who interprets.
2: Yes.
3: How do you like that, Dr. Muller? I haven't got enough trouble.
6: You know, I feel rather sorry for the Tahani. Can't make much sense to them. We arrive and tell them they've got to get out.
3: Look, I appreciate your finer feelings, Muller, but I can't let the Kanakas hold up the bomb test.
6: They're not Kanakas, General. Captain Cook discovered the island in 1788.
3: Well, what's the difference?
7: Lieutenant Gilbert reporting, sir.
8: Aloha, kalahire metu akonano.
3: Hey, look, I haven't got time for ceremony, Gilbert. Tell the chief he and his tribe have got to get off the island. We're providing homes for them on Mailani. Translate, Gilbert.
7: The chief says you do not understand. Mailani is a bad island.
1: My people have lived on Tahani from the time that our ancestors were cast away on the island. The spirits of our ancestors are buried in the earth. Our fathers are buried here. Our fathers' fathers.
3: If he thinks I'm going to move his graveyard, he's crazy.
1: In our ancestors' time, the Tahani came in a great bird canoe. We were cast away on this island. We have made it our home. What right have you now to carry us over the sea to a strange land where we would die weeping for our homes? We will not go.
6: By the waters of Babylon, there we sat down and we wept when we remembered Zion.
2: Well, thank you, Dr. Muller. You're a great help.
3: Say, Gilbert.
1: Yes, sir.
3: Tell him I have no choice. He's got till midnight to get his tribe on board those LCTs peacefully, or I'll have the Marine detachment carry him aboard.
1: Yes, sir.
6: Isn't that rather harsh, General? After all, justice is on their side. We're preparing to blow up their island, and we haven't asked them about it.
2: Dr. Muller, will you kindly confine yourself to the scientific aspects of this operation? I'll take care of administrative matters.
6: If you could explain to them what's at stake here.
2: Any further explaining I've got to do, I'll do with the Marine detachments. I'm not going to hold up my schedule. Well, Gilbert?
1: I told him, sir.
2: All right, get him out of here. I've had enough.
8: No, koala.
2: What the devil's that?
1: Some kind of a curse, sir. I can catch some of it. The island will remember the tears of its children and punish the invaders. The great destroyers will not destroy. And the evil man who is the chief will travel far through the blackness of night. Even as the children of the island end, so will he.
3: All right, Gilbert, take him away.
1: You in here, sir.
3: Colonel Allen, get a detail from the Marine detachment with tear gas and small arms down to the motor pool. And in 1 hour, have those natives on that transport, and I don't care how they do it. Is that my coffee, Varelli?
7: Yes, sir.
6: They must know about the bomb. The great destroyer will not destroy.
2: You worried about that curse?
6: I should think you might be. He threatened you personally. If I were you, I'd carry a pistol till they got off the island. The chief looked as if he'd cheerfully strangle you with his bare hands.
2: I'm supposed to end the way they do, huh? What's that?
6: Probably the Tahani saying goodbye to their island. I think I'll go down to the motor pool.
2: Well, stay out of the way. And get back here in an hour. We've got to have this wrapped up and headquarters moved out to the Missouri by dawn.

0: Instrument room checking in, sir.
1: That's the last. Have the Missouri take over control and send for my jeep.
0: Yes, sir.
1: Are the LCTs standing by for those natives?
0: Yes, sir. They're on the beach.
2: The bomb unit is assembled in place, General.
1: 2330, right on the nose. Robin, start evacuation procedure.
2: But, Tahani, you've stopped.
1: Allen's probably moving them out to the beach. Check in with Navy and Air Force, Borelli.
0: Yes, sir.
1: What's that?
2: Coming from the beach.
1: The Tahani making trouble. Come on.
3: General!
1: Hey, you! Gilbert, what is it?
3: Colonel Allen ordered the Marines.
1: Well, what happened?
3: The natives just got up and started marching.
1: Did they embark?
3: You don't understand, sir. They marched up the cliff and right off into the lagoon.
1: What?
3: All of them. The women and the kids, too. They didn't even try to swim.
1: What were you doing all this time? Just standing around with your thumb in your mouth? Where was the Marine detachment?
3: We couldn't stop them, sir. They just walked over the cliff. They didn't even scream. Not even the kids. We sent the crash boats out, but we couldn't get them, any of them.
1: The crazy idiots. Were there any reporters there?
3: Well, Cohen and a life photographer.
1: Well, get his film and hold it till I release it.
4: What are you going to do, General? Postpone H-hour?
1: It's too late for that now. And calling H-hour off isn't going to bring the natives back.
4: But 100 men, women, and children just walking into the water. It's horrible.
1: I know. I'm not happy about it either. There's nothing we can do now. I gave him a chance to get off.
4: I was just thinking about the curse the chief put on you. Even as the children of the island end, so will he.
5: That's what he said to you, General.
1: I know, I heard him.
6: Your jeep's waiting, General.
5: The great destroyer will not destroy. That must mean the bomb.
1: Don't worry, Dr. Muller. It'll take more than a mumbo-jumbo curse from a native witch doctor to stop this operation. At H-hour, that bomb goes off.

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1: All checked in, sir.
0: It is H minus 1 minute. H minus 1.
4: Take a good look at that island on that screen, Dr. Muller. When you throw that key, it just won't be there anymore. Nothing but an atom mushroom over the lagoon.
3: Quite a funeral pyre for the Tahani.
1: Stubborn idiots. They can't get in the way of progress.
3: Progress? I wonder if it is, General.
0: It is H minus 30 seconds. H hour minus 29, 28, 27.
3: The Great Destroyer. That's what he called the bomb.
1: Hold it, Mother. Allen, report. All checked in, sir. Camera's running. Sound fire warning. Stand by for firing. Ready, Muller?
3: Ready.
0: 10, 9, 8, 7, 6, 5, 4, 3, 2, 1, fire!
5: General, it didn't go off. The bomb didn't go off.
1: Borelli, signal standby, condition red.
6: Yes, sir.
1: Allen, check readings. Muller, what's wrong? What happened?
5: I don't know. The bomb didn't go off.
1: Well, what do you mean? Why didn't it?
5: I don't know, except for one thing. The Tahani chief said the Great Destroyer would not destroy. It didn't, General. The bomb didn't go off.
7: How about it, General? What happened? Have you got a statement?
1: Nothing you can use, Cohen. Not till we find out what went wrong. Hey, who let you come aboard this ship?
7: I walked on. You don't know why the bomb failed?
1: It didn't fail. It just didn't go off.
7: What's that tank thing on the deck, General?
1: Undersea salvage unit, Mark IV. They call it a bottom crawler.
7: Somebody going down?
1: Well, that bomb is down there in the lagoon somewhere. Could go off at any second. Somebody's got to go down and find it and disarm it.
7: That's a lovely job. Who's elected?
1: I am.
7: Wow.
1: And Dr. Muller. He's the only one who knows how to dismantle it.
8: All is ready, General.
1: All right. Come on, Muller.
3: I'm ready.
1: Allen, as soon as we hit shallow water, get those gates open. We'll pull the crawler out. And then you get away in a hurry. If that bomb goes while we're working on it, I don't want any casualties.
8: Yes, sir.
1: Inside, Muller.
3: All right. I'm in.
1: Now, remember, get this LST out of the lagoon in a hurry. You got that, Allen? You take your orders from Admiral Yancey.
8: Yes, sir. Good luck.
1: Closing the hatch. The radar and Geiger counter warmed up, Muller.
3: I was just thinking of something, General. That curse, part of it came true. The bomb didn't go off.
1: Well?
3: The second part of that curse was that you would end where they ended. That was at the bottom of the lagoon.
1: What are you trying to do, Muller?
3: Nothing. I was just thinking this crawler is going to take us right down there where the Tahani died.
1: I'm not worried about a handful of dead natives, Muller. I'm worried about that bomb. Okay, they're opening the gate. Let's go.

0: USU-4 to control. Depth 50 feet, bottom sandy, dropping off sharp. Anything on sonar, Muller?
1: School of fish.
0: Uh-huh. You ever been down in a crawler before?
1: Only in the tank at New London. Think I've got a Geiger reading dead ahead. Hang on. Getting something on sonar now. Left to point.
0: USU-4 to control. Over. USU-4 to control. Over. That's a fine note. The radio's out.
1: Dead ahead. Looks too large to be the bomb.
0: Can't see much on the forward vision plate. Hey, wait a minute. That's part of the reef ahead.
1: That's where the Geiger reading indicated. The bomb must have settled in a hole in the reef.
0: We'll have to go after it in diving suits. The suits are in the locker. Let's get this over with. The less time I spend down here waiting for that bomb to blow, the better I like it. Muller, is your helmet clamped tight? You getting me all right on your headset?
2: Okay.
0: I'm going to fill the lock. Here goes the outer door. Let's go.
2: This isn't like that diving tank in New London.
0: Look out for that coral. It can cut you to ribbons.
2: There's a hole of some sort there.
0: Wait till I get the light up. See if you can get a Geiger reading out of that hole.
2: Just a... There. It's down there, all right.
0: Careful. I'll drop down first.
2: See anything down there?
0: Muller, get down here fast.
2: What is it? Find something?
0: The bottom of this hole. It's metal, and the sides...
2: But it's the coral reef.
0: Look, welded joints. These are hull plates of some kind.
2: Look out, above us.
0: It's closing. Grab it.
2: Too late.
0: A metal hatch. It just slid over the top.
2: This is impossible. What's going on?
0: It's like an airlock.
2: The water's being pumped out. General, do you realize what this means?
0: I'm not sure. There's an inner door opening. Careful.
2: Passageway. What do we do now?
0: There isn't much we can do. We can take off our helmets, though. The dial shows good air. All right. Come on.
1: What is this? An undersea fort? What's it doing here? What does it mean?
0: Whatever it is, our bomb must be down here. Wait. There's someone there.
1: I can't see. There's a shadow. Who is it? Who's there?
3: Welcome, Dr. Muller. Welcome to our ship. We've been waiting for you.
1: General, it can't be. Do you see it? It's the Tahani chief.
4: How long has the bottom crawler been down, Borelli?
5: 4 hours, sir. 2 since we lost contact.
4: Now, keep trying.
5: Yes, sir.
4: I've given him enough time. I'm going to send another crawler down.
6: What do you figure happened to him, Colonel?
4: Well, there are a lot of things. Hey, how did you get in here?
6: I walked in. When are you going to release this, Colonel? It's the biggest story since the election. Bomber dead and Dr. Muller and General Gaydash dead.
4: They're not dead. At least we don't know they are. As long as that bomb doesn't go off, there's still a chance.
6: What happened?
4: Bomb. Early, condition red. Gilbert, radiation control into action. Get the hot squad in.

0: Radiation reading 75 and steady.
1: Take her in as close to the beach as you can.
0: Steady as she goes.
2: Is there any danger of any more explosions?
3: No. When she goes, she goes.
0: Radiation 82.
3: That's still safe.
1: Cohen, is that something on the beach?
2: Yeah. Looks like a body. Maybe you blew one of the Tahani back out of the lagoon.
1: No, it's moving. Gilbert, glasses.
4: Yes, sir.
1: That's a man, all right. Head into the beach.
4: Who is it, Colonel?
1: Can't tell. He's in a diving suit. It's either Muller or General Gaydosh. Get his helmet off. Easy now.
4: Twist to the right.
1: There. It's Muller. Gilbert, help me get him out of this diving suit. We've got to get him to the medics.

0: No radiation burns, superficial bruises, mild shock. He'll be all right, Colonel.
1: Can he talk?
0: For a while.
1: Bomb go off.
2: It didn't.
1: He's still out of his head.
3: Quiet, Cohen. Go on, Dr. Muller. What did you find?
2: A ship. A giant metal ship there under the lagoon.
3: A submarine?
2: No, no. It was a spaceship.
1: Spaceship?
2: Camouflaged right next to the reef. When we went inside, we found the Tahani chief and all the tribe. Alive.
1: What? Well,
4: they drowned in the lagoon. I saw them.
2: No, they didn't commit suicide as we thought. They just dived underwater into the rocket airlock.
3: Rocket airlocks? Now, look, Muller, I know you've suffered a shock, but...
2: But it's true.
3: Can't be. A spaceship built by Polynesian savages.
2: But they're not savages. They're the castaways. They're from another planet. Don't you understand? Their spaceship was wrecked here 400 years ago. They've been waiting ever since for a chance to go home.
3: He's out of his mind. Better give him a sedative, Doctor.
5: No, wait a minute, Colonel. Remember their story about the great bird canoe? Maybe there's something to the legend.
2: Not the legend, it's true. They'd exhausted their fuel, came down out of space, couldn't find anything here on Earth to replace their fuel source until we developed atomic power.
4: Atomic power? You mean they stole our bomb?
2: That's right. Fished it out of the lagoon, hauled it aboard.
3: Yes, but how could they convert it to atomic drive?
2: They made me dismantle it for them at the point of a gun. Then just before they blasted off, they let me go.
3: But what about the general?
2: Remember the Tahani curse?
3: I see. You mean they killed him?
2: You don't understand. I said I dismantled that bomb at the point of a gun. It was General Gaydash who was holding the gun.
3: What?
2: He was one of them, one of their spies, sent out to bring back the rocket fuel they needed. And the Tahani curse wasn't a curse at all. It said that when they left the island, so would he.
3: I mean, he's with them now.
2: Yes. And after 400 years, the castaways are going home.
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0: The American Broadcasting Company presents Quiet, Please, which is written and directed by Willis Cooper, and which features Ernest Chappell. 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
1: How do you do? That's just a matter of speaking, isn't it, when I know perfectly well how you do. I know you're all right, except for the weather and all that. I should have said, how do you... No, I mean, good day. Yeah, that's better. Excuse me just a moment. I know who that is. Hello? Yes. Yes, I know. Why, the name of the mystery tune is Interlude Dramatique by Piero Coppola, who was formerly conductor of the Paris Conservatoire Orchestra. Thank you, I know. A brand new automobile. Two refrigerators. Yes. Yes. Yes. Yes, I know. Yes, thank you, but you forgot a dozen pair of chromium plated stilts. Yes, thank you. No, I'm not very excited, thank you. I knew I was going to win the jackpot. Yes. And send everything to my home. That's always the way it is. They're so surprised when I know the answers. I can't really help it, you see. I know everything. It's a little awkward at times, knowing everything. And sometimes I find it difficult to explain. You see, I never know anything until I think about it. My goodness, some of the things I think about. I'll be sitting here, for instance, just idling away the time, and all of a sudden I'll think, what is the square root of 777? It's 27.6747 plus. Ornamental, but hardly useful. Mr. Willis Cooper's telephone number in Chicago in 1922 was Buckingham 1570. Interesting. Mrs. Dorothy Neely of Woodland Hills, California, has a dog named Kilty, a Scottish terrier. Ernest Chappell went to North High School in Syracuse. Joseph Silverman of New York City speaks Chinese. I don't know who that is. Hello. Yes, I know it's the Weather Bureau. Tomorrow will be fair and colder, moderate to fresh northerly winds. You're welcome. You see, I'm continually bothered by people who want to know things. What is a tonka bean? What was President Rutherford B. Hayes' middle name? Where did I lose my diamond bracelet? What does Patsibo Boshoy mean? The answers, respectively, are a South American product used for flavoring cigarette tobacco, Burchard, in the laundry hamper in your bathroom under your green unmentionables. And thank you very much in Russian. Quite welcome, I'm sure. I said it's a little awkward at times. I mean by that it's... Shall I say unpleasant? I shall say unpleasant. When I get to thinking about myself, I know all about me. Natch, as Mr. Murray Bullen of Pacific Palisades, California, often says, I am aware that my spleen is 2 centimeters too high, that I have a tendency to hypertension, and that I shall probably perish of an aortal aneurysm. However, don't let those ailments of mine bother you. I shall not tell you about them in any more detail. It was of yourself I wished to speak. And I hope you will bear with me. As a matter of fact, I know you will bear with me. Excuse me, there is a gentleman at the door with a very interesting question. Come in. How do you do, Mr. Perry Bamforth of Puyallup, Washington? You will sit down.
2: My name is Clovis Feitelbaum.
1: Your name is Perry Bamforth. You were formerly in the bicycle repair business in Puyallup. You were convicted of barratry in 1934, but released on a technicality. In 1947, you broke your right ankle, and last October, you went through bankruptcy with liabilities of $83,000 and assets
2: of... Never mind. I've heard about you.
1: Obviously.
2: But I came here to...
1: To secure the combination of the vault at the Cordwainers National Bank on 13th Street.
2: Exactly.
1: The combination is... You'd better write it down. 11 left, right 2, left 16, right 24, left 6, right 5, and open. Have you got it?
2: Thank you very much.
1: Are there any other questions, Mr. Bamforth?
2: How much is there in the vault?
1: $1,610,000, sir.
2: 1,610,000. Well, thanks very much.
1: Any other questions?
2: No, I think not.
1: Very well. Good day, sir.
2: Good day.
1: That chap? Oh, a burglar. They bother me to death. But I was starting to talk about you. May I go on, please? I know a few facts that I think you ought to know, too. Do you know these people by their descriptions? A tall, grossly fat man with a bald head. An absolutely bald head. And an extremely unpleasant, deep voice. Just the trace of an accent. Probably 6 feet 6 inches tall, weighed about 300 pounds. And a man and a woman with him, both of them not more than 4 feet tall. The man, very fat too, in a sort of unhealthy way, wearing a little black mustache. The woman, short and dumpy, wears glasses perched on a very sharp nose, has a very red face. Well, they know you. They were talking about you in a certain restaurant Wednesday night. Wednesday night. Does that give you any ideas? Well, think. Please think. Let me describe them a little more. The tall, gross, cruel-looking man wore a tan gabardine suit with a white shirt and a knitted red and black tie. He was eating a breaded veal cutlet, I think. It was rather unpleasant watching him. The smaller man wore a blue serge suit, rather shiny, blue shirt and a bow tie. He was drinking beer, Pilsner Urquell. Although he mispronounced it, he called it Urquell. The woman has a very red face, sharp features, kind of modified harlequin glasses, dark gray dress with an ornament that looks like a woman's hand, rather like the hand of Fatima, but I'm sure it couldn't be that on this woman. A dark blue hat with a capercaillie feather on it. You know her? Well, she knows you. I wish you'd search your memory. That really is quite important. You must excuse me a moment. Miss Trigasanth is coming in with the mail. Come in, Miss Trigasanth.
3: Good morning, Mr. Afternoon.
1: Good morning, Miss Trigasanth. The safety pin with which you fastened your girdle when you broke the zipper this morning is open, Miss Trigasanth, and it'll presently stick you in the... It will presently stick you if you do not fix it.
3: Thank you, Mr. Afternoon.
1: That is one of the unfortunate aspects of knowing everything. But Miss Trigasanth is more or less used to my knowing everything. I noticed you start when she addressed me by my name. I am sorry I should have introduced myself long ago here. We've been sitting and talking all this time, and I'm sorry. My name is Charles W. Afternoon of Woodbury, New Jersey. Our ancestral home on North Drexel Street in Woodbury is one of the sights of the city. Ah! Miss Trigasanth has effected her repairs. She is returning. Come on, Miss Trigasanth.
3: Thank you, Mr. Afternoon.
1: You're entirely welcome, Miss Trigasanth. I see you have only two letters today. Take a letter to Mrs. Grover Cleveland McNulty, The Dells, Oregon. Dear Mrs. McNulty, no, yours truly. No, Miss Trigasanth, I do not need to see the letters. I know what is in them. The next one. To Mr. Marshall Bird Dog, Albuquerque, New Mexico. Dear Mr. Bird Dog, your great-grandfather's name was 13 Thumbs, period. He was a sachem of the Stone Boiler Indians in Upper Athabasca, comma, and was captured in 1812 and converted to the Shinto faith by a band of wandering Japanese fishermen, period. Paragraph. He escaped 7 years later, comma, emigrated to Doylestown, Pennsylvania, comma, and became the father of a large family, which later removed to Albuquerque, comma. Although your great-grandfather deserted the Apaches near Anton Chico, New Mexico, comma, and resumed his former life as a sachem, period. Yours truly.
3: There was another letter, Mr. Afternoon, but I lost
1: it. Never mind, Miss Trigasanth. It was from my Uncle Fred asking for money. Send him a check for $60 and give my best regards to him and Aunt Hilda. You have a cold, Miss Trigasanth.
3: I hope I'll get over it.
1: You will.
3: It must be wonderful to know everything, Mr. Afternoon.
1: People either get over a cold or they eventually die from it. I know that you are not going to die from a cold. Ergo, you will get over this one and all the others you may have, which, in your case, is 14 more before you die.
3: What am I going to die of, Mr. Afternoon?
1: Never mind.
3: Please, Mr. Afternoon.
1: I don't know.
3: Yes, you do, Mr. Afternoon.
1: No, I don't.
3: Oh, Mr. Afternoon.
1: I shan't tell you.
3: Will I be murdered?
1: No.
3: Will it be an accident?
1: No.
3: Will I be hanged?
1: No. Please go away, Miss Trachtenberg.
3: Oh, you're a meanie, Mr. Afternoon. Where will I die? Will you tell me that?
1: Why should I?
3: Well, then, I wouldn't ever go there, see?
1: Please go away, Miss Trigesanth. There's somebody at the door.
3: Well, I think you...
1: A meanie. Answer the door.
3: I don't hear the doorbell.
1: It will ring. There.
3: Oh. Can I go out and get a sandwich then, Mr. Afternoon?
1: You will, whether I give you permission or not.
3: Oh.
1: Miss Trigesanth is going to die of overeating at the age of 81. That man at the door now. That's a policeman. It's Officer Shapiro, an old friend of mine. He's come to tell me that he has arrested the gentleman from Puyallup, Washington, Mr. Bimeforth, you remember? The man who wanted the combination of the bank vault? You thought I was being an accessory to a crime, didn't you? It was quite all right to give him the combination, you see. I knew the police were looking for him. I'd have told him, but he didn't ask me. You see, I do know everything, but generally I don't tell unless I'm asked. But in your case, these people I was telling you about, yes, I know you don't know them, but I do know you've seen them, separately perhaps. The tall, fat man with the cruel mouth and the eyes that always seem to be looking over your shoulder and yet never miss a movement. And the greasy little man with a black mustache. And the heavy thing in his left-hand coat pocket. He's left-handed, you know. And the sharp-faced woman with the glasses. With the mercurochrome stains on her right thumb. And the brand-new Corette handbag. That has nothing in it but an ice pick. You wouldn't kid me, would you? You can't kid me. What are you fidgeting about? You see? Remember this morning when you felt as if there was someone watching you? Then tell me something. Did your coffee taste funny this morning? You see? Maybe you do know them, after all. No, Miss Trigesanth, I don't want you to fetch me a sandwich. She's going out to have a peanut butter and chutney sandwich. She usually has a cream cheese and Spam on Russian rye, but she's changed her mind today. By the way, wasn't that door to your bedroom open? You didn't close it. No, I wouldn't go look yet, if I were you. Matter of fact, I wouldn't like to be you. No, I don't know exactly what is going to happen, but I'll know when it does happen. I find it rather difficult to predict happenings, except, of course, perfectly obvious things like my secretary dying of overeating at the age of 81 and my own demise of an aortal aneurysm, but I'm not sure when that will occur. And your own case. I know that something rather dreadful will occur to you. And I naturally want to warn you about it so that it won't come as a complete surprise to you. Nothing I can do about it except warn you. Incidentally, the windows in that room could stand a washing. No, don't look. You might see something you don't want to see. Listen to me. This tall, gross man I told you about, he limps slightly. His left leg. A knife cut. He's unhealthy, too. Has ulcers. The way he eats fried food. But he's quite dangerous. Not a nice person at all. And those accomplices of his. The woman's name is Mamie. Recognize that? Mamie? I don't need to tell your last name, do I? Or have you forgotten it? Mamie? And her ice pick? The little man? Oh, he has several names. No, I'm not trying to kid you. I just don't think it's a good idea to tell you right here in front of everybody. Oh, well, lean over here and I'll whisper it to you. One of his names is... You know him now? He didn't have the mustache maybe then, but you'll recognize him by it now. A little mustache, kind of like Hitler's. You wouldn't forget Hitler's mustache, would you? Always carries a book. He had it on the table beside his plate Wednesday night, and the cover got all stained with beer. He's a little sloppy, isn't he? That's Judge Rodney Erickson. He's trying Clapper Claude Duddy. You know, the gangster they're accusing of putting his enemies in the deep freeze up in Connecticut. Hello, Judge Erickson. No, Clapper Claude Duddy is innocent, Judge. It was his lawyer that did it, Ollie Tharp. Hang him, Judge. Issue a bench warrant and he'll confess. Clapper Claude Duddy really was in jail in Michigan when it happened. Ollie Tharp did it. You're welcome, Judge. Always ready to help out justice. Yes, Miss Tregesant?
3: There's a man to see you.
1: I know it.
3: Oh, darn. Can I ever tell you anything you don't know?
1: Of course not.
3: This is a tall, fat man.
1: With a heavy face and eyes that don't match, and he's wearing a brown gabardine suit.
3: And he says he saw you in a restaurant.
1: Wednesday night. You will show him in, Miss Tregesant.
3: Come in, sir.
1: How do you... I mean, hello, Mr. Ducrot.
4: I want you to know something, Mr. Afternoon.
1: I already know it.
4: My right name is not...
1: Your name is not Amadeus Wolfgang Ducrot, but that is the name you are using at present.
4: It is so. I have...
1: A message for me.
4: I will tell you the message.
1: Of course.
4: You are in communication with a certain party.
1: I am?
4: I want to warn you...
1: Get away
4: you.
1: From that keyhole, Miss Tregesant. Huh? You want to warn me that I must not communicate further with this certain person.
4: Party.
1: I'm sorry.
4: Then I'm afraid that I shall have to take steps.
1: You mean kill me?
4: That is what I mean, Mr. Afternoon.
1: You will not kill me.
4: Oh, yes, I will.
1: Sir, I beg to differ with you. You will attempt to kill me, but your gun, which you are carrying in your hand with your broad-brimmed Texas-style hat, will misfire. And Miss Tregesant will call the police, but you'll escape before they arrive.
4: You think so?
1: I know so.
4: No.
1: But yes, Mr.
4: Let's see if the gun will misfire, then.
1: Now, you see?
3: Please for coming, Mr. Afternoon. They'll be here.
1: You'd better run, Mr. Ducrot.
3: Well, for heaven's sake. For a fat man, he certainly can move fast.
1: Yes, indeed. Too fast, I'm afraid. The police are arriving, Miss Tregesant. Kindly tell them they won't be needed.
3: Yes, sir.
1: Did you recognize his voice? When you hear a knock at your door, and you ask who's there, and you hear that voice again, well, by the way, perhaps you'd better double lock your door. He's quite powerful, and as Miss Tregesant says, he moves fast for a fat man. There's a car driving away quite rapidly down the street. I could see it from the window, but I don't need to. I know who's in it. The woman with the sharp features and the little man with a Hitler mustache. And the man who calls himself Ducrot. You don't know where they're going. I do. I know everything. I even know why they're after you. Even if you can't think why. You could think why if you wanted to. There isn't much time left. It's 5:50, Miss Tregesant.
3: What time is it, Mr.
1: No, there isn't much time left. And it isn't far to your place. Besides, they've been there before, you know, and they know all the shortcuts. I think if I were you, I'd put something against the door. If you only knew what I overheard in the restaurant Wednesday night while a tall, fat man talked. A tall, fat man with the cold killer's eyes and the gun that won't miss fire the next time. Now, he's taking care of that. And that would have frightened you a great deal more if you'd heard what he said to the woman he calls Mamie. The woman with a brand new Corette purse and nothing in it. But an ice pick. And what the little greasy man said to him, the man in the blue serge suit with something heavy in the left-hand coat pocket. It frightens me, and I'm not easily frightened. And then a tall, fat man coming to see me. I didn't expect that. Even if I did know who he was when he came to the front door. I know what he's got in his pocket. What the fat man's carrying. A coil of piano wire. And I know what they're talking about. Right now. As they drive along on the way to your house. Don't you know? Well, can't you figure it out? Don't you know what they want? I do. Think, won't you? I don't want to tell you. Don't be obstinate. You do know who they are, all three of them. Don't answer the telephone if it rings. That wasn't your phone. It was mine. It's the police. Just wait a second. Yes, Officer Drucker?
5: Listen, Mr. Afternoon. I hear a fella got away from the boys at your place a little while ago. Tall fella, fat, with a big stetch in the hat. You called the police, didn't you?
1: That is quite true, Officer Drucker. He tried to shoot me, but he escaped. He is in a car with two other persons, a man and a woman.
5: How did you know?
1: And he ran down an old man and a corporal in the Air Force at the street intersection.
5: The old man's dead.
1: And the corporal has internal injuries. He will survive.
5: It was a hit-and-run thing.
1: Yes, I know.
5: I was wondering if you had any idea where they're going so that we could head them off.
1: Why, no, Officer Drucker. I haven't the faintest idea.
5: Well, I was just hoping.
1: I'm sorry. I don't know. I had to do that. You don't want the police in on this, do you? No, of course you don't. Listen, is that someone at your door? No, it's the people next door. They're listening, too. I think they're getting ready to go out. They don't want to get involved in this. I'm sure I don't blame them, not after what I heard Wednesday night. No, it's too late for you to go out. You wouldn't have a chance, you know that. The time's getting short. If I were there with you, I might be able to help. Why do I say that? I know I could help you. But I'm not there, unfortunately. And please don't call the police. Stay away from the telephone. You feel sick, don't you? I told you about the coffee. Are you sure there hasn't been somebody in your house? I know you don't think it's possible, but don't be too sure. Wasn't there a drawer open when you came home yesterday? A drawer you thought you'd closed? Remember when you woke up in the middle of the night Friday night and wondered what it was that woke you up? Sure. Are you frightened? I'd be, I know. Because you don't know what's going to happen. That's why you're not so scared. But I know what's going to happen, and it scares me. It scares me to know everything. You have no idea all the things I know. Frightening things, funny things, strange things. What dogs talk about and how to make a pisco punch. What's hidden in that cave under Radio City in New York. The beach where Captain Kidd buried his treasure and how much it costs to put an ad in the London Daily Mail, a size hat that Stalin wears. And what Miss Trigasanth wants for Christmas next year. How I'm going to die sometime of an aortal aneurysm. The name of the mayor of Peoria, Illinois. And what's going to happen to you? A tall, fat man. sharp-featured woman with glasses, and a little man with a Hitler mustache. And the presents they're bringing you. You do know them, don't you? Come in, Miss Dragosad. You brought the letters for me to sign.
3: Yes, Mr. Afternoon.
1: Thank you. Yeah, that'll be all for today, Miss Dragosad.
3: Why, what's the matter, Mr. Afternoon?
1: I don't feel good.
3: You're getting a cold.
1: No. Yeah, thank you, Miss Dragosad. You can go now. I'm busy.
3: Yes.
1: I had to get rid of her in a hurry. I've got something more to tell you. You've only got a few more minutes to wait. I hope you're ready. Listen. Isn't that somebody outside your door now? Listen closely. Listen. Ouch. Look. I'll tell you what to do. There's only one thing to... Dizzy. Only one thing you can do. They're at your door now. Did you put something against it? Wait a second. I'm out of breath. I'll tell you what to do. Just take... Oh. Just take... Ah. Oh. I'll have to hurry. I told you about that. That aorta aneurysm, I'm afraid. Oh. All you have to do... They're at the door. All you have to do is... Oh. Chest. You just take... Just take... It's come. It's come. Help. Miss Trigg. Help.
3: Oh, I was just going home, Mr. Afton.
1: I'm trying to tell... Oh.
3: What can I do? What shall I...
1: Too late.
3: Can I get some water?
1: Help. All you have to do... They're at the door. They're coming in. Just take...
3: Oh.
1: I'm sorry to... We gotta take...
3: Help.
1: To... Mate, the door.
3: He's dead.

0: The title of today's Quiet Please story is The Man Who Knew Everything. It was written and directed by Willis Cooper. And the man who spoke to you was Ernest Chappell.
1: And others in the cast were James Goss, Arthur Cole, and Gene McBride. Music for Quiet Please is by Albert Berman. Now for a word about next week, here's our writer-director, Willis Cooper.
2: 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Next week, for all my Irish friends, I have a story for called Dark Rosaline.
1: And so, until next week at the same time, I'm quietly yours, Ernest Chappell. And now, a listening reminder. In just a little while, you'll want to hear the predictions of things to come that will come your way from Drew Pearson. 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

The Hollywood Screen Directors bring you an experiment in crime. As for the first time on the air, we present the motion picture drama Criss Cross, starring Burt Lancaster in his original role of Steve Thompson.

0: This was it. There was no turning back now. I tensed behind the wheel of the armored truck. Pop Crane was riding in back with a burst company payroll. $250,000. $250,000 in cash. This was the break that would fix it for Anna and me. Unless someone knew about our plans.
1: Steve!
0: Pop Crane stuck his head through the opening behind the driver's seat.
1: I don't like it, Steve.
0: What's the matter, Pop?
1: There should be three of us on a trip like this.
0: Take it easy, Pop.
1: We've always had three men on a run like this before.
0: But I told you, Bailey couldn't make it.
1: I guess you're right. I guess I'm just getting too old to be a guard on an armored truck.
0: Settle down, Pop. You got a long ride ahead of you. It's a 40-minute run to San Rafael. Nothing could possibly go wrong now. Unless Pop was getting wise. No. Nothing to do but sit here and keep an eye on the road. And think about Anna.
2: After it's done, it'll just be you and me, Steve. The way it should have been from the start. I'll make you forget all those things that happened to us before.
0: All those things that happened to us before. 2 years ago, I'd been going steady with Anna. Me, Steve Thompson. But she wanted what I couldn't give her. Money, glamour, excitement. We broke up. I left town. When I came back, I got this job with the armored trucks. She was in my bones. Somehow, before I knew it, there I was. Back in the old place again. The Roundup. Our old hangout. And there she was, dancing with some guy out on the floor.
3: Better forget about Anna, Steve. She's bad medicine.
0: Well, my old pal, Pete Ramirez, minding my business again as usual, hmm?
3: Plenty of other girls besides Anna, Steve.
0: Is that official, Lieutenant? Well, now that you're a detective, Lieutenant, you just enjoy putting your nose in other people's lives.
3: Nick, Steve, not Lieutenant. Pete. I'm your friend, believe me. She's no good for you. Forget her.
4: Steve!
0: Here she comes. Why don't you tell it to her?
4: Steve! Oh, Steve, how are you?
0: Hello, Anna. Anna, Pete's got something he wanted to say to you. Haven't you, Pete?
3: Well, looks like you'd rather find it out for yourself. I'll see you later, Steve.
4: Get him. Oh, Steve, when'd you get back?
0: A couple of days ago. I don't know, a week.
4: A week and you never called me up. Come on, sit down.
0: You're looking good, Anna.
4: Steve, why didn't you answer my letters?
0: Well, I guess I just never had anything to say.
4: Your family, your detective friend, Pete, they wouldn't tell me anything about you.
0: You figured we were all washed up?
4: Did you come in here to see me, Steve? Is that why you're here?
0: I suppose I figured I'd see you. Boy, we sure used to go round and round.
4: What do we ever have to fight about anyway? Steve, it was crazy. We were in love, weren't we?
0: Well, no use having a fight with anyone unless you really like him. Wouldn't be much fun, would it?
4: But then we'd make up, Steve. That was the best part, wasn't it? When we'd make up.
0: Yeah. We'd make up.
5: Excuse me. I hate to break this up, but you're sitting in my seat.
4: Slim.
0: Anna. You with him?
4: Steve, this is Slim Dundee.
0: Yeah, I've heard of him. Slim Dundee. A gangster.
5: I like Gambler better.
4: Slim, this is Steve Thompson.
5: Yeah, I know.
0: Anna, you running around with him?
5: What do you mean, running around, Steve? Anna and me are married.
0: Married? That's what Pete was getting at.
4: I was going to tell you, Steve.
5: Yeah, Steve, we're kind of celebrating tonight. Like to join us?
0: No, thanks. Anna and I just ran into each other, see?
5: Sure.
0: We just stopped to say hello, that's all.
5: I know how it is.
0: Well, so long, Anna.
4: Steve, wait.
0: What?
4: Oh, I'd like to explain.
0: Sure. We'll probably run into each other again. Sometime. Why shouldn't we? Mrs. Dundee.

0: 30 minutes more to San Rafael. 30 minutes and then it would be all over. But it should have been all over then. It was finished. Anna and I were through. She had a right to get married, even to a guy like Slim. Only it wasn't finished. Everywhere I went, I'd see her face. Every girl I passed was her. But then one afternoon, a few months later, I really saw her. In Union Station. She was with Slim, hurrying towards the train gate. Then she was lost in the crowd. I was glad she hadn't seen me. Glad she was leaving town. But then, there she was again. Coming back out of the passenger tunnel. Alone.
1: The San Jose Super Chief is now loading at gate 4 for Chicago.
2: Hello, Steve.
0: Anna. But I just saw you leaving. You got on the train with Slim.
2: I just saw him off. You mind?
0: No. No, I don't mind. Why should I? It's none of my business.
2: Wait, Steve, I gotta talk to you.
0: Go ahead.
2: No, I can't talk to you here.
0: Why not?
2: Vincent will see us together.
0: Vincent?
2: One of Slim's men. He's driving me home.
0: Oh. What's the matter? Afraid he'd get the wrong idea?
2: Right, he would.
0: Slim left Vincent around to keep an eye on you while he was out of town. Is that it?
2: If you want to put it that way. Don't turn. There he is. Don't let him see you.
0: He won't see me. You don't have to worry.
2: Steve, please, I gotta talk to you. Come to my apartment later, please, Steve.
0: Aren't you afraid of what might happen?
2: Please.
0: Quite a place you got here. Piano and all. Slim's been pretty good to you.
2: Yeah.
0: And what do you want to see me for? He gives you everything.
2: Sure. Diamonds.
0: So that's what you saw in him, huh?
2: It's better than working for the department store.
0: I didn't think he was the marrying kind.
2: Oh, he did. He married me, all right.
0: Why did you do it?
2: You tell me why, Diamonds.
0: Why did you do it?
2: You.
0: Me?
2: You and your family and your lovely copper friend, Pete.
0: Pete? Well, what did he do?
2: As if you didn't know. He said I was poison to you. Told me if I didn't stay away from you, he'd frame me and send me to jail.
0: Well, why did you come to me?
2: Because I was afraid. Besides, what chance did we have with the kind of money you were making? Because you left and I wrote you and you didn't answer. Because every day you were away, Slim was after me, wanting to give me everything. And I got tired of being a fool. I got fed up and I didn't care.
0: Anna.
2: Oh, Steve. Steve, what happened? How did it happen? How did I get all mixed up?
0: I didn't know it.
2: I'm scared. Slim and Vincent, the killers, they cut through. Do you see what are we going to do?
0: I don't know, Anna. But you're not going to go back to Slim.

0: 20 minutes more and I'd have money enough to take a far away from Slim Dundee. But then it was different. While Slim was out of town, we couldn't stay away from each other. We took crazy chances in being seen together. And that morning, Anna came to my room.
1: Steve. Steve, you gotta hide. Do something quick today.
0: What happened?
1: Slim's right way back. He's looking for you.
0: Well, how do you know?
1: He found out about us. He must have. Steve, we were crazy.
0: When's he coming back?
1: I don't know, any minute. You gotta hurry.
0: No. No, Anna. I'm not leaving you.
1: You've got to. He'll kill you. You don't know him the way I do. You don't know the people he's got around him. He'll kill you the minute he sees you, Steve.
0: We'll work it out. We'll go away together.
1: Where can we go? We got no money. Don't you understand? We haven't got a cent. He'll always find us.
0: Forget about Slim. Pull yourself together for a minute. Now listen to me. If it's money you want, I'll get it. I know a way.
1: But how? How?
0: Never mind. Go up to the house at Palos Verdes.
1: Your beach house at Palos Verdes? What for?
0: Stay there. Wait for me. I'll clear it up.
1: You can't, Steve.
0: Yes. Yes, I know a way. I've got to.
1: Steve. Slim.
2: Hello, baby.
1: Slim, listen. Please, Slim.
2: You know, Steve, it don't look right. Anna being here in your room. Can't exactly say it looks right now, can you? What do you think, Vincent?
3: No, Bush. It looks kind of like...
0: I asked her to come here, Slim. I wanted to reach you. I wanted to talk to you.
2: Oh. So it was me all the time, huh? So it's not the way it looks.
0: No. No, it's not the way it looks.
1: That's right, Slim. It's just like he said. He wanted to talk to you, and you were out of town, so I said I'd come over.
2: You see, Vincent, he really wanted to see me.
3: Yes, Slim. Maybe he thinks you're pretty.
2: Shut up. Tell me now, Stevie, what kind of business could you and I possibly have together?
0: A job.
2: A job? Well, why come to me?
0: Because you're the only crooks I know.
2: Oh, now is that polite, Steve? Is it hospitable?
3: Should I let him have it, Slim?
2: Hold it. Tell me, Stevie, what kind of a job is this you need crooks?
0: Where I work.
2: Where you work?
0: Armored trucks. I drive a payroll truck.
2: What are you talking about? You can't hijack an armored truck. It can't be done. You know it can't be done.
0: It can be done.
2: How?
0: If you have an inside man.
2: Come up to my place tomorrow, Steve. We'll discuss it. You know where my apartment is, don't you, Stevie?

0: I hunched over the wheel of the armored truck. Pop Crane was in back with the payroll. $250,000 in cash. But nothing would happen to Pop, they promised. Only 15 minutes more. It was all a matter of timing. Call it luck, fate, whatever you want. But if I hadn't come back to L.A., if I hadn't run into her again that night at the roundup, if I hadn't been at the Union Station that afternoon, Anna and I might never have gotten together again. But we did. Now we were trapped. I went to Slim's apartment to work out the deal.
1: Steve, this is Finchley.
0: Who's Finchley?
1: He's our layout man. It's all a matter of time, and on a job like this, Finchley can lay out a timetable that would have worked on the Normandy invasion.
2: I still think it's a lunatic idea. There hasn't been a successful heist of an armored truck in more than 28 years. What do you have in mind, Steve?
0: The Bliss Auto payroll.
2: The San Rafaelo?
0: Yeah.
2: Very interesting. Yeah. Delightful, delightful. How long's the run?
0: 40 minutes.
2: Let's see. You're on the coast highway at San Rafaelo. Only one highway available until you pass the bridge. You know, this will take some doing. I suggest you go out for some sandwiches.
1: Anna's making some coffee out in the kitchen. I'll pick up some stuff to go with it.
2: You might as well relax, Steve. Yeah, Steve, this will take quite a bit of doing so far as the mechanics.
0: Coffee ready, Anna?
3: Steve.
0: We've only got a second, Anna. They've gone out to pick up some sandwiches.
3: Steve.
0: Listen, Anna. Do you understand? You ought to go to the house at Palace Bridge.
3: I want to cry. I want to cry, Steve, when I think what's happening.
0: You wait at the house.
3: I wish we'd never met.
0: It's done, settled. It's the only
3: way. I wish you'd never seen me.
0: You'll stay there. You'll wait for me. It'll take some time to get away. The police will hold me, ask me questions. But stay there, and don't worry.
3: Shh. The back.
0: Quick, give me the coffee.
3: Yeah.
0: Let me take it in. You go out the back door.
4: Yes, I'm sure it'll work that way.
0: Well, just in time. Coffee's all ready.
1: Where's Anna?
0: Didn't you see her? She just went out for a paper.
1: No, I didn't see her.
2: Ah, gentlemen, the plan's fairly complete now. No shooting, of course. We'll use a chemical explosive, man.
1: I told you we got the best.
2: In a getaway car?
1: Vincent drives the fastest heap there is.
2: No. I'd use the slowest vehicle to take the money out. Something nobody would suspect. Say, an ice cream wagon.
1: Smart, huh?
3: Smart.
2: And you'll need a cover story.
1: What do you mean, cover story?
2: For the getaway. You'll need, an oil truck, too. One of those big ones.
0: What for?
2: To break down at the proper time, block the bridge.
1: Jam the truck sideways across the road, huh?
2: Yeah, cut off pursuit. Slim, after the robbery, you'll be driving up the coast. If they stop you, what's your story?
1: Taking a trip to Detroit, up the coast by way of San Francisco.
2: Good, good. But really go there. Advertise it. Let the cops downtown put it on a teletype.
1: We'll pass the word around. We'll give a farewell party the night before.
2: Well, there you have it. All clear?
1: How about it, Steve? Anything else you'd like to know?
0: Yeah. Who handles the payoff?
1: Who do you want? Finchley, Vincent, Walt, pick anyone. How about Anna?
0: Okay, let it be Anna. Is that all right for you?
1: I can handle Anna. Okay, Vincent, when you get that ice cream wagon back to town, give the money to Anna.
5: It's a deal. It's all set. The way I see it, then, there'll be no shooting.
1: No shooting whatsoever, just like Finchley said.
0: No matter what, nothing's going to happen to the old man working with me. Is that understood?
1: You're the boss, Stevie. You get the truck there. We'll take care of the rest.
0: The plan was working for Anna and me. Slim threw his farewell party the night before. He even picked a fight with me. The cops couldn't possibly think we were in it together. And now, this was it. The payoff. For 35 minutes, I'd been rolling that armored truck up the coast highway. Nothing could stop it now. 5 more minutes and we'd be across the bridge. Another 5 minutes to San Rafaelo, to Vincent and the ice cream wagon, to the rest of them. Another 5 minutes to go. But then...
6: Steve, there's a car tailing us.
0: I looked into my rearview mirror.
6: Huh?
0: Oh, it's just your imagination, Pop.
6: No, that big black sedan, he swung out as we passed.
0: Lots of black cars on the road.
6: Open her up, let's see if they stay with us.
0: Oh, all right.
6: Faster, Steve, they're gaining on us.
0: It's all she'll do. Coming like a flying red horse.
6: They're gonna pass us.
0: Well, they passed us. Guess they were just in a hurry.
6: Yeah, I must be getting jittery.
0: Take it easy, Pop. Only another 4 minutes. Another 4 minutes. Right on schedule. That would be Slim and Walt in that black sedan. And there's the oil truck right ahead. On the nose. Perfect timing. And right outside the gates of the Bliss Auto plant, an ice cream wagon. Vincent.
7: Hey! Ice cream!
0: I turned into the main gate and I pulled up in front of the cashier's office. And there was Slim and Walt, walking towards us as we climbed out of the truck. And then it happened. An explosion. A yellow cloud of smoke rolling over everything, burning our eyes, choking us.
6: Go back, Steve! In the truck! It's a holdup!
0: Slim and Walt wearing gas masks now, coming to the smoke and the fumes, popped down on one knee. Slim letting him have it! Then Slim, turning his gun towards me, and I knew it was a double cross!

0: It's all right, nurse. Police department. Doctor said I could see him. I'm Lieutenant Pete Ramirez.
1: Oh, certainly, Lieutenant. Oh, that poor boy. But he's quite a hero. Did you see the evening paper?
0: Yes, yes.
1: Look, it says Steve Thompson fights off bandits single-handed. Bandits escape with
0: half
1: the payroll.
0: Yes, yes, I know. Excuse me, please. I'd like to talk to him alone.
2: Oh. Hello, Lieutenant. Paying a friendly call?
0: Not so friendly, Steve. Pop Crane is dead.
2: Yeah, I know. I tried to save him.
0: No, you didn't, Steve. You were in with him. You were part of it.
2: You got it all figured out, huh?
0: They used you, Steve. They took you. Slim and Anna.
2: Oh?
0: You worked for the armored trucks. They needed an inside man. You were it.
2: Keep talking. You still haven't said anything.
0: What did she do, Steve? Make you promises? Were you going to run away together? Tell the truth, Steve. Didn't she work you for the prize sucker of all time?
2: Shut up. You don't know what you're talking about.
0: I'll tell you something that may interest you. Slim isn't dead. You didn't kill him. He got away.
2: What are you driving at?
0: Just this, chump. If she double-crossed you, if she's with Slim now, then you're all right. But if she's really waiting for you somewhere, then he'll get you.
2: Get out!
0: He'll send a gunman for you right here in the hospital. And
2: I said get
0: you.
2: Out! Got nothing on me? I gotta sleep.
0: Sorry, Steve. But you'll never sleep again.

0: I gotta sleep. He's waiting for me.
1: Steve. Wake up, Steve.
0: I gotta sleep.
1: Wake up.
0: What are you doing here?
1: Quiet. You want to wake up the whole hospital?
0: What do you want?
1: I come to get you, Steve.
0: I can't get out of bed. Can't you see I'm all strapped up? I can't move.
1: I got a wheelchair. You're coming with me.
0: Let go of me.
1: Slim wants to see you. Wants to find out where the money is, where Anna is. Come on.
0: Let me go. You can't take me out of here.
1: Oh. Now, come on. Let me get you in that wheelchair. I'll give it to you with the other end of this gun. There.
0: Look, Vincent, don't take me to Slim.
1: Keep your voice still. We're going into the hall.
0: What's he paying you? $2,000? Five? Ten? Take me where I want to go and I'll give you $50,000. $50,000, Vincent. Are you listening?
1: Through this door. I've got a car outside.
0: Come on, Vincent. What are you afraid of? What difference does it make who pays you? Slim's a dead man. The cops are after him.
1: Put your arm on my shoulder while I hoist into the car.
0: $50,000, Vincent. That's a lot of dough. But I got it. You know I got it. Come on. Be smart. Take me where I want to go. Palos Verdes, down at the beach. $50,000, Vincent. $50,000.

0: Okay. Get in there.
1: Steve! Vincent, how'd you get away?
2: Anna. Anna, I knew you'd be here.
1: Where'd Vincent come from?
2: Give him $50,000.
1: The Slim?
3: For me.
2: Pay him, Anna. I'll give it to him. 5 bundles.
1: But so much.
2: Hand it over. You pay him and get rid of him.
1: Oh, here's your money.
3: Thanks.
0: Now don't try nothing funny if I close this door.
1: Steve, I don't get it. Why did Vincent bring you? How'd you get out of the hospital?
2: Slim sent him.
1: Slim?
2: To get me. Oh. But I offered him more money. He's got it now. He's satisfied. We're all through with him.
1: You think we're through? Don't you see? Don't you know what's going to happen? He's on his way back to Slim. You tell Slim where I am right this minute.
2: No. The cops are after him.
1: I gotta get away. I gotta hurry.
2: You mean leave me here?
1: How far can I get with you? You can't move. You wouldn't last a day. Why did you have to come here in the first place? Why? It was all working out fine. The papers said you'd be in the hospital for weeks.
2: I see. You came here because you didn't expect me to be here. Pete was right. It was you and Slim. All those things you said. You said you loved.

0: I used to walk around the streets at night. I used to think about you. I wanted to hold you. To take care of you. What a pity it didn't work out. What a pity. Run, Ann. Run.
1: I'm sorry. I can't help it. I'm sorry. Oh.
2: Sorry about what, Anna?
1: Oh, no.
2: Oh. Hello, Steve. I figured you'd bribe Vincent to take you to Anna. You always wanted her, didn't you, Steve? Well, now you've got her.
1: Steve, don't let him. Don't let him kill me. Steve, take care of me. Help me, Steve.
0: What a pity, Anna. I can't move.
1: Slim, no!
0: It won't do you any good, Slim. You can't get away! You can't!
3: Drop it, Dundee! Drop that gun!
2: I'm sorry, Steve. I knew she was poison for you.
0: You tried, Pete. But some guys have to learn it the hard way.

0: Lancaster will return in just a moment. In the following weeks, you will hear such stars as Joseph Cotten, Barbara Stanwyck, and Cary Grant. Next week, you'll find another adventure in radio drama on Screen Director's Playhouse. The motion picture story, Pitfall, with its original team of director and stars. André Dutoff and Dick Powell and Jane Wyatt. Now, here again is tonight's star, Burt Lancaster.
1: Thank you. In Crisscross, I was fortunate enough to work under a man I consider to be one of the world's finest directors. His name is Robert Siodmak, and he happens to be a very well-traveled fellow. Robert directed pictures in Germany and France before coming to Hollywood, where he said happily that his travels were finally over. Then he directed me in two pictures. Well, all I can say is that Robert Siodmak is now directing pictures in Italy. He's in Naples, shooting a film called Deported. But we've flown his recorded voice to Hollywood for the program tonight. My director, Robert Siodmak.
2: Thank you, Bert. I'm so sorry I'm not with you in Hollywood tonight. You see, I'm worried. In Crisscross, you were supposed to play the part of a rather tough young man. And really, you're such a nice fellow. Were you tough enough, Bert? If I were with you in the studio, I would nag at you and make faces, and then you would be aggravated and you'd act very tough. And everybody would say, you see, Siodmak is a good director, when really I'm just a good aggravator. So don't worry, Bert. Soon I will be back in Hollywood and I will drive you wild. Good night.
0: Good night to you, Robert Siodmak and Bert Lancaster.

Crisscross was presented through the courtesy of Universal International Studios, now releasing Sword in the Desert, starring Dana Andrews, Marta Torin, and Stephen McNally. Burt Lancaster is the star of The Hawk and the Arrow, a Norma F.R. production, soon to be released by Warner Brothers. George Marshall, who appeared on last week's program, directed the current Hal Wallace release for Paramount, My Friend Irma, starring John Lund and Diana Lynn, with NBC's sensational new comedy team, Martin and Lewis. Included in tonight's cast were Betty Lou Gerson, Stan Wackman, Jeff Corey, Ed Max, Betty Moran, Dan Riss, Norman Field, and Ken Christie. Crisscross.

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0: Unidentified Body.
1: A simple situation can become quite intriguing when fate steps in and adds the necessary twists. Take the case of the notorious gang who put a crime reporter on the spot because his articles were dangerous to them. Now, add this twist. The fact that the gang has never seen the reporter. And add this twist. The fact that the gangsters flee from a gunfight, carrying with them the unconscious form of a stranger, a man they do not know, a man who happens to be Jim Briggs, the newspaper reporter they would like to lay their hands on.
2: Who am I? Who am I?
3: Is he on the level, Fred?
4: I think he is, Chief. If you can only teach Schmidt to keep his hands to himself.
5: I didn't do nothing. I only...
3: Shut up.
5: I said
3: shut up. Watch where you're driving. And you still see the cops, Petey?
2: I think we lost him, Chief.
4: It was a close call.
3: Too close. The town isn't safe for us. Not as long as that guy Briggs hounds us in the Daily Herald.
4: What do we do, Al?
3: We've got to get rid of him.
4: It won't be so easy now.
3: It's either him or us. Schmidt.
5: Yeah?
3: Take the next turn and head back to the hotel in town along Route 7. And let me tell you, Fred, this was Briggs' fault. He's got the cops worked up about us. He's got to go.
4: But how?
2: Where am I?
3: Him. What do we do with him? The way things are, we can't risk taking him to a doctor.
4: No, we'd better... Say, wait a minute. I think I can handle him, Al, by myself. Better than a doctor.
3: What do you mean?
4: Just that with Trigger doing a disappearing act and lying low for the time being...
3: You mean maybe this guy...
4: Yeah, you get it. We can use him.
3: Fine. Go ahead, then. He's all yours.
4: I don't want any interference.
3: Don't worry. I'll see that these monkeys clam up. You too, Schmidt.
5: I didn't say it.
3: Go ahead. Go ahead, Fred.
4: What's the matter, fella?
2: My head hurts.
4: Now, how'd it happen?
2: I don't know. I don't know anything. Who are you?
4: You know me. I'm Fred Booth.
2: Fred Booth? I don't remember.
4: Now, look, fella, I'm going to help you.
2: Help me?
4: Look at me. No, look right at me.
2: It's hard to hold my head that way. It hurts.
4: Try.
2: All right, I will.
4: You don't remember anything?
2: No.
4: Let's see about that. Where do you live?
2: I don't know.
4: What was your father's name?
2: His name was... I don't know.
4: Now look, fella, you're in a bad way. You've lost your memory. You've got a lot of things to learn again about yourself.
2: Yeah, I understand.
4: I'm going to start off with your name, and then later I'll tell you all we know about you.
2: Thanks. Thanks a lot, Fred.
4: Your name is Trigger Martin. Real name, Henry, but we've always called you Trigger.
2: Oh.
4: That sound familiar?
2: Trigger... Trigger Martin.
4: You remember now? You ever heard the name?
2: Yes. Somehow it seems familiar.
4: Trigger. Trigger, wake up.
2: Huh? Oh.
4: How are you? How's your head?
2: Oh, it's better, Fred.
4: You've been sleeping since we got here about 3 hours ago.
2: Here? Where's here? Oh. Oh, I remember the hotel.
4: That's right, the Crescent Hotel.
2: The Crescent Hotel.
4: What else do you remember?
2: Well, everything that you told me.
4: Anything else come back to you?
2: No.
4: Are you sure?
2: Yeah, that's all.
4: Now, what did I teach you?
2: My name is Trigger Martin. You're Fred Booth.
4: Go on.
2: Chief is Al Drake. I was driving with George Schmidt.
4: Now, how about the little fella?
2: He's called Petey. Fred.
4: Yes, Trigger.
2: What do we do?
4: We?
2: Yeah, I mean, you're the brains, aren't you?
4: Well, yes, I'm the guy who figures things out for Al.
2: And Schmidt?
4: Well, Schmidt's good at safe cracking and some of the heavy work.
2: Oh.
4: Petey used to be a dip, a pickpocket. He's got light fingers. Nervous, but good to have around sometimes.
2: Well, what about me?
4: The rest of us have pulled some pretty rough stuff, Trigger, but we've all kept our hands clean of your line.
2: Oh. What is my line?
4: It's murder, Trigger. Murder.
3: How's he getting along, Fred? Trigger.
4: Okay.
3: Your treatment?
4: Well, what's wrong with it?
3: Risky.
4: Nah, he'll be all right.
3: He'd better. We'll need him, but soon.
4: I told him just now that he was a killer.
3: Yeah? Any questions?
4: No, he just wants to learn all about himself.
3: Great.
6: Would you be liking your rooms clean now, Mr. Drake?
3: Sure, any time, Mrs. Calder, but since when do you open doors without knocking?
6: Well, if you're not up at this time of day, you ought to be ashamed of yourself.
4: Oh, it's not that, Mrs. Calder, but sometimes we have business conferences and can't be disturbed.
6: Oh, business, is it? Well, I've got a couple of dollars put away I'd like to invest.
3: Mrs. C., you're a great kidder.
6: And why should I be kidding? I'd like to live in style like you and Mr. Booth and the other gentlemen.
3: Finance is hard work, Mrs. Calder. You'd better stick to cleaning.
6: And that's just what I'll be doing, if you gents will let me. Well, I'll start in this inside room and...
4: Mrs. Calder, I don't think you better go in there. Not for a couple of days.
6: No?
4: One of our associates is in there sleeping.
6: Mr. Schmidt?
4: No, a new associate. He was hurt a little.
3: In a hunting accident.
4: He's got to have rest.
6: Oh, you. I'm thinking you just like to be living in a dirty room. Well, I'll be back later then.
3: I think you'd better. And remember, don't go in there.
6: I'll not be forgetting, Mr. Drake.
4: Chief, we ought to get out of town. Really hide out.
3: They can't pin anything on us yet. Besides, I like to live nice.
4: I like to live.
3: What's eating you? You don't have a murder rap against you.
4: So what?
3: Trigger's the only guy in this mob who ever had the chair to worry about. And now...
4: Al, calm down, Al. Hmm?
0: You saying something about me, Chief?
4: Trigger, you ought to be taking it easy in your own room.
0: I tried, but every time I lay down, my head started.
3: Something hurting you, Trigger?
0: Not exactly hurting.
4: What then?
0: This business. What you told me before about my killing people. I don't like it.
4: What's the matter, Trigger? You going soft?
0: Maybe I am.
3: You know what happens to pals of mine that goes soft.
0: No. No, I don't.
3: Nothing much. Nothing much that you'd care to hear about, and we don't even notify their families.
0: I don't know as that'd make much difference to me. I can't even remember my family.
4: You can't remember lots of things, but they happened, so what?
0: So I want to quit.
3: Trigger.
0: I want to quit, do you hear? I don't know what I did before or how I felt before, but I know I couldn't go around knocking off guys just because you put the finger on them. Not now. Maybe the sock on the head softened me or made me yellow or reformed me or whatever else you want to call it, but... I just couldn't kill a guy, and I know it. Not now. There's something inside tells me.
3: What are you going to do about it, Trigger?
0: There's nothing to prevent me from walking out of here.
3: Why, you did it double.
4: Take it easy, Al. Well, look, Trigger. How many guys have you knocked off?
0: I don't know. I can't remember. Can't remember anything except what you told me.
4: Now listen to me, and listen carefully. I know of six.
0: Me? Six murders?
4: Yeah. And I don't know how many before you started working for Al.
3: I heard you'd done plenty.
4: Sure. Sure, you can walk out of here if you want to, but it won't do you no good.
0: I don't get it. Six murders.
4: Practically every cop in the country's got orders to drag you in, dead or alive. And with your rap as a cop killer, they're going to shoot first. Now, you want to walk, or do you want to play ball?
0: Well, I'll stay. I have to stay. Petey, will you stop jumping from one chair to another?
7: I can't help it, Trigger. Makes me nervous to stay in one place.
0: Well, then get out of here.
7: I can't. Not with you sick like that.
0: You're not doing me any good. Why don't you get out?
7: Hi, Chief.
3: Well, Trigger, I see you've quieted down. Not so independent like you were a couple of hours ago.
0: Well, I'm okay now, I suppose.
3: Petey, you can take a few minutes off. I'll stay with Trigger.
7: Thanks, Chief.
3: Now, are you going to work for me, or do you want to be plugged by a cop?
0: I said I was staying.
3: Make sure you mean it. I've got a little job for you.
0: Oh? Who is it?
3: There's a little squirt of a reporter on the Daily Herald in this town, and he's out to cause trouble.
0: What's he done?
3: Shut his mouth off about me. Every day for the last week in his paper, he knows too much.
0: What's his name?
3: Jim Briggs.
0: Where can I contact him?
3: I don't know where he lives or what he looks like. Hogan, my outside man, is trying to get some dope on him before you go to work.
0: Right.
3: Okay. See you later. Pete.
8: Yeah, Chief.
3: Fred, Schmidt, and me are going out on some business. You stay and keep Trigger company.
8: Sure, Chief.
3: So long.
8: So long.
0: Pete, how long have I been working for Al?
7: 2 years, about. Why?
0: It's funny me not remembering. Who'd I work for before?
7: I don't know. You never told me.
0: Do I have any friends, you know, outside the mine?
7: I don't know. You didn't talk much.
0: How about family?
7: I guess you got some.
0: Where do they live?
7: I don't know.
0: Did you ever see me with a girl or anything?
7: Why are you asking all these questions?
0: Come on, Petey, tell
7: me. I don't know nothing, I tell you.
0: I don't understand, Petey. Can't you tell me anything about myself?
7: Will you quit pestering me?
0: Petey, did I ever serve time?
7: Yeah, I think you did.
0: What prison?
7: Stop it, will you? Don't ask me no more questions.
0: I only asked you what...
7: I can't stand it. I just shut up. Questions. I gotta get out of here.
0: Petey. What's the matter with that guy? Yeah, come in.
6: Excuse me, sir. You mind if I do a bit of dusting?
0: No, not at all. Come on in.
6: Mr. Drake told me not to disturb you, but the dirty room kind of gets you down when you have to stay in it, don't it?
0: Yeah, it does.
6: That's a nasty knock you've got on your head.
0: It's nothing. I just bumped into a door.
6: Oh? Well, if you'd like, I'll send Dr. Eisner up. He's the hotel doctor. Very good he is.
0: Oh, it'll get better by itself.
6: Just as you say, sir. Well, I'll be on my way now. Just a lick and a promise, but I'll do a thorough job tomorrow.
0: Thanks. Oh, just pick up that piece of paper near the door, will you?
6: This one?
0: Yeah.
6: You want it?
0: Yes, please. Petey dropped it. I'll give it to him. Thanks.
6: Yes, sir. Well, goodbye.
0: So long. Petey, tell Al everything's set for Trigger's burial. You supply body, Cogan. So they're going to get rid of me. Well, we'll see about that.
8: Trigger! Hey, Trigger!
0: Yeah?
8: Did you happen to see me drop a little piece of paper?
0: Piece of paper?
8: Yeah, when I went outside.
0: No, Petey. No. No, I didn't.

0: Our story is about a mind from which all memory has been erased. Its owner was brought to the headquarters of Al Drake's notorious gang in the Crescent Hotel. There, his history was taught him by Fred Booth, brains of the gang. There he was told that he was Trigger Martin. Trigger Martin, who had killed many men. Even though he felt he could not go on with his murderous career, he knew he was bound to it by his past. But then he intercepted a message that indicated he was to be killed.
1: Everything's set for Trigger's burial. You supply body. Why do they want to kill me? The cops, I can understand, but me, their own pal. I've got to get out of here. I've got to escape. I've got to.
2: Trigger.
1: What do you want?
2: Snap out of it.
1: I wasn't doing anything, Schmidt.
2: You're sitting there thinking. I don't like it.
1: Well, what do you want me to do?
2: Talk.
1: Talk? I don't feel like talking.
2: Petey says you drove him nuts with your talking. Now you're quiet like a boneyard. Come on, talk.
1: All right, I'll talk. Do I have any family, Schmidt?
2: I didn't say for you to ask questions.
1: That's all I've got on my mind.
2: Well, keep me to yourself, then.
1: You don't like staying here with me, do you?
2: Al told me to. He said you shouldn't be left alone.
1: I'll be all right. I won't try to get away.
2: I didn't ask you that.
1: Oh, go ahead, Schmidt. I'll be okay. I'll play some of the records.
2: I don't want to get into no trouble with Al.
1: You won't. Go on. Go on. Take a little time off.
2: Thanks. Thanks, Trigger. I'll see you.
1: Pick a good loud record. Stardust, St. Louis Blue. Darktown, Splitter's Ball. Look at this. Personal Recording Studios, Boardwalk, Atlantic City. Regards to Al and all the gang from Gloria and Trigger. This I gotta hear. Gloria.
3: We're having a great time here, and we just thought we'd send you like regards from the boardwalk. Come on, Trigger, say something. It won't hurt you, you know. Say hello. Say anything.
4: Well, I just want to send our regards, Al. I mean, me and Gloria. How long do I have to talk, Gloria? Well, I just want to send our regards, Al. I mean, me and Gloria. How long do I have to talk, Gloria?
3: Say hello. Say anything.
4: Well, I just want to send our regards, Al. I mean, me and Gloria. How long do I have to talk, Gloria?
1: I'm not Trigger, then. I'm not. But who am I? Do they know who I am? Why are they trying to tell me I'm Trigger Martin?
2: He's asleep now, Chief. Petey's standing outside the door.
5: Fred.
6: Yeah?
5: I don't like it.
6: Why not?
5: It's too smart. It won't work.
6: Oh, what's worrying you?
5: Someone's gonna miss him. That means trouble.
6: Maybe he don't know anybody in town.
5: That chance. Get him out of here tomorrow. Kill him.
6: Not me. I don't like murder. Look, Chief. The guy is sold completely on the idea that he's Trigger.
2: Gives me the willies here. Trigger waiting to be buried and this guy thinking he's him.
6: Oh, stop acting like Petey. Look, the guy gets in our way when we're doing a job. Schmidt knocks him out with his clumsy mitts. We can't leave him around. None of us wants to bump him off unless we have to. Then I come to the rescue.
5: We should have left him there.
6: If I'd known he'd lost his memory then, I would have. But this way, he's going to bump off Briggs, and we'll be in the clear. It's a perfect setup.
5: You hope.
6: Sure it is. I'll figure it out for yourself.
5: I don't know, Fred. I only wish I knew who he was.
6: Trigger.
1: Mm-hmm.
6: How you feeling?
1: Oh, much better today, Fred.
6: Your head all right?
1: Oh, sure. Al told me he had a job for me.
6: Yeah.
1: I think I could do it today.
6: You better do it today. That's what I came to talk to you about.
1: Al said the guy's name is Jim Briggs.
6: That's right. And if you know what's good for you, Trigger, you're going to get him. But fast. Look what he says in today's paper. The most flagrant flouter of the law in this gang of hoodlums is a vicious gunman who goes by the name of Trigger Martin. Of all the members of this organized crime syndicate, he should be the easiest to convict, for it is rumored that he is responsible for at least 6 cold-blooded murders. How about some action, Mr. Police Commissioner? What do you think about that, Trigger?
1: Let me see that.
6: What do you want to see it for? I read you the part about you.
1: I want to see it.
6: Okay, here, punish yourself.
1: The most flagrant flouter of the law in this gang of hoodlums is a vicious gunman by the name of Trigger Martin.
6: And how do you like that? That guy's going to see that you're burned unless he gets shut up. Hey, what's eating you?
1: Fred, did I ever see this article before?
6: No, you couldn't have. Just come out today.
1: For a second, I thought...
6: You got no time to think, Trigger. The only thing that'll do you any good now is to get a hold of that Briggs and...
1: Yeah, yeah. You're right, Fred. Briggs. He's my man. Listen, Al, I've been waiting 3 hours. I can't stand it. I gotta get into action.
5: Take it easy, Trigger.
1: Let me track the guy down.
6: That's Petey's job.
5: Yeah, as soon as he's got the dope, I'll give the go-sign.
1: But, Al, I'm a dead duck if I don't nail Briggs and soon.
5: Yeah, you will be. But we can't afford to make any mistakes.
6: That's what I've been telling him, Chief. But he got all worked up about those newspaper articles.
5: Save it, Trigger, until...
6: Well, that must be Petey. Open up, Schmidt.
2: Okay, Fred.
5: Well, Petey.
6: Any luck?
7: I just got a line on this guy, Briggs.
5: Go ahead.
7: Don't rush me, Chief. Makes me nervous.
5: Come on.
7: The Herald got him in from Chicago to do this job on us. He's new to town.
5: That's why we don't know him.
7: Yeah, I guess so.
6: Where does he live?
7: He's got his office set up and his room's in the same place. Sends his stuff to the Herald over the phone.
5: Petey, where does he live?
7: Gee, Chief, didn't I tell you? 41 McDougal Alley in the basement. One of them garden apartments.
5: Did you get that, Trigger?
1: Sure. 41 McDougal Alley in the basement.
5: Okay, that's right. And here's your gun. I get

0: Yeah. MacDougall Alley. 47. 45. 43. 41. Basement. Careful. Maybe a trap. Don't forget they've been lying all along. Careful. Careful. There's the door. Door to his apartment. Maybe he'll help me if he doesn't shoot me first. I'll try the door. It's not locked. It's dark. I'll light a match.
1: Jumper, Regan!
2: Okay, Crider.
1: Let me go!
2: No, you don't!
1: Hold it, Crider.
2: Let go of me!
1: Watch him, Regan. He's got a gun.
2: I see.
1: Good. Good work. Right on the head. He's out.
2: Well, that'll take care of him for a while.
1: It was a close call. Closest I've had since I joined the force.
2: Yeah, that gun ain't no toy.
1: Yeah, he's coming around. Better snap the cuffs on him.
2: Right. Wonder what his angle is on the case.
1: I'll question him. Hey, come on. Come on, snap out of it.
2: Wake up, you.
0: My head.
1: Come on, come on, come on out of it.
0: What? Hey, who are you? What are you doing here?
1: That's just what we were going to ask you.
0: This is my apartment. My name is Briggs, Jim Briggs.
1: Jim Briggs disappeared 3 days ago. We're working on the case.
2: If you're Jim Briggs, maybe you can tell us where you've been.
1: Half the police force has been looking for Briggs.
0: I don't know. I can't remember. All I know is that I'm Jim Briggs and this is my apartment.
1: Yeah? Do you usually come into your apartment with a gun in your hand?
0: I don't know. All I remember is... I remember watching a gun battle.
1: You sure you weren't in it?
0: And then... Yeah, I remember now. A little. I was in a hotel somewhere in town with... some men named Drake... and Booth and Schmidt and Petey.
2: Hey, Crider. That's Al Drake's mom.
1: Yeah. And this guy is one of them. He must be that Trigger Martin character. You know, we never got pictures of any of them.
0: No, I'm Jim Briggs, I tell you. Look, give me a chance. I think I can lead you to their hideout. Please... I think I remember where it is.
3: Okay, Fred, this was your idea.
4: He'll come back, Al. I got that guy completely bamboozled.
5: Now, listen, Chief. I don't want to stay here and be trapped. They'll get us. They'll get us for sure.
3: Petey, shut up.
4: What'd I tell you? He's back.
3: Okay, open up, Schmidt. Well, Trigger, did you do it?
0: You told me to kill him, didn't you?
3: Stop the dramatics, of course I told you.
0: Well, I did it. I found the guy in his apartment. He was working at a desk. He looked up and I gave it to him.
3: Let's have your gun, Trigger.
0: My gun? What for?
3: Come on, hand it over.
0: I threw it away.
3: I don't believe you. Schmidt, grab him.
0: Okay, no, you don't, Schmidt. Put up your hands. All of you.
3: Now, Trigger. No point in getting jumpy. How long do you think you'll get away with
0: this? Cut it. You know I'm not Trigger, and I know.
3: Whoever you are and whatever your game is, no one person doesn't stand a chance against four. You won't get out of here alive.
0: I think I will. Petey, open that door,
5: yeah,
0: quick.
5: Yeah, right away.
0: Come on in, Crider.
1: All right, you guys. Bundle these hoodlums into the wagon.
0: Did you get what you wanted, Crider?
1: Perfect. Direct evidence tying Drake to an attempted murder. We've been trying to get that for years.
6: Great work, Mr. Briggs.
3: Briggs, Booth, you idiot. We had the guy all the time.
0: Sure you had me. I didn't know it, and you didn't know it. Hey, that'll make a swell feature story. The case of the unidentified body written by the corpse itself.

From shadows and stillness, mystery weaves a spell of strangest fascination, charging the mind with doubts and fears. For mystery is a strange companion, a living memory in the haunting hour.

0: natural and the supernormal, dramatizing the fantasies and the mysteries of the unknown. We tell you this frankly so that if you wish to avoid the excitement and tension of these imaginative plays, we urge you calmly but sincerely to turn off your radio now. This is Mr. O. Arch Obler. The story you're about to hear is a ghost story, pure and simple, if ghost stories can ever be pure and simple. Most of all, this play concerns itself with evil and evil men. It's strange, isn't it? We've solved the fantastic problems of splitting the atom, of accurately directing spaceships millions of miles across space, and yet the problem of evil men hasn't changed since Cain and Abel. I give you, then, Ancestor, after a message from your station.
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2: You know, Al, I kind of wish I had a book.
3: Huh? What do you say?
2: I said I wish I had a book.
3: Yeah?
2: Well, I tell you, I do.
3: What do you want with a book?
2: What do you think? To throw it at your fat head.
3: Don't get so funny.
2: Sitting here in this lousy shack hour after hour, waiting. I tell you, it's enough to drive a man crazy.
3: What's the matter, Professor? You begin to remember those three guys you'll knock off in Frisco?
2: Shut up. Shut your face. Shut up.
3: A guy like you, you got too much reading in your head and not enough money inside where it counts. You never get no place in the rocket.
2: I'll get as far as you will, you cold-blooded...
3: Shut your mouth. What you need is a ball. You bet your life. Yes, sir. I tell you this, you
2: wait.
3: Know... Huh?
2: Listen.
3: What's the matter with you?
2: I thought I heard...
3: Heard what?
2: I thought I heard... Outside, maybe we had a...
3: Oh, stay where you are. I'll go. Here is something. Nobody there.
2: I thought I heard...
3: You hear nothing, see nothing.
2: I suppose not.
3: You got the jitters you're trying to give them to me, eh?
2: I tell you, I thought I heard something.
3: Well, stop thinking. This place is perfect hideout. Nobody know about it but you and me and Duke.
2: Duke, when the devil's he?
3: Don't worry, Duke will get here.
2: But will he?
3: What do you mean, will he?
2: That's a lot of dough, $50,000.
3: Oh, you think maybe Duke pull a double cross, huh?
2: I'm not saying he will. I'm just saying that $50,000 is a lot of money.
3: Listen, 10 years in Alcatraz, I was in the same cell block as Duke. You know that?
2: Well?
3: Well, I get to know that guy inside and out. I know every idea he got in his head.
2: And I suppose double-crossing isn't among those ideas, eh?
3: Listen, Duke is one strong guy, see? Lots of muscle, lots of nerve. One tough guy. He got so much nerve and so much muscle... There ain't no room for the double cross.
2: Yes, I suppose you're right.
3: Sure, I'm right. I'm always right. That's why you and me and Duke is in the big door now. I'm always right. And just because I'm right, in a little while, we three are going to have another 50 grand to split up, see? How do you like that, Professor?
2: Splitting up dough, I always like that.
3: Sure, I never seen nobody like the dough the way you do. I bet you still got the first dollar you ever make in the rocket, huh?
2: Wait.
3: What's the matter now? You got the jumps again?
2: No. Listen.
3: Oh, that's just the dame.
2: Oh, yeah.
3: She got a lot of whips in her, eh, Professor?
2: 3 days.
3: Yeah. A lot of good is going to do as soon as the Duke gets here, eh, Professor? A lot of good is going to do that sob stuff. A lot of good.
4: I got to stop crying. I got to. My eyes, day after day. How many days has it been? So dark in here. If I could only have a little light, just a little. I gotta stop crying. I gotta think. What's the use of thinking? They'll kill me. I know they will if they'd only listen to me. I don't want to die.
2: Crying. That dame's making me sick. Why doesn't she stop? Been going on like that for days.
3: Don't worry, Professor. She stopped crying pretty soon. You bet your life. You wait till Duke gets here with a 50 grand.
2: Yeah? And maybe he won't.
3: Oh, what do you mean he won't? The boss said he pays 50 grand for knocking off this double-crossing dame. And 50 grand is what we're going to get.
2: 50 grand?
3: Yeah, and a cheap at the price. Say, if that dame blew off her mouth like she says she's going to do, the boss is going up to Alcatraz for 20 years. 50 grand for saving 20 years out of a guy's life. Plenty cheap, I bet you life.
2: But That dame, she's got a lot of friends.
3: What difference that make to us? Nobody ever tied us up with the others we knock off for boss before, did they?
2: No.
3: You leave it to the Duke. He's one smart guy. When he find the shack over the river, he find a gold mine. You knock him on the head, you drop him in the river, under the ground they go. They never come up again, bet you lie.
2: Yes, that's true. They never do come up, do they?
3: No, not in 1,000 years. The river on this ground, she runs deep and fast. Nobody we ever throw in ever come up again. Nobody, nobody.
4: When I press my ear against the wall, I can hear the water running like it was a river under the ground. There used to be a river near the house when I was a little girl. I used to play near the water, and there was sun and light. I gotta see the light again. I gotta. How long have I been here? I never see anybody. I never hear them. Just the water running, running far below. No, I won't listen anymore. If they'd only let me talk to them, if they'd only let me make a deal, I wouldn't testify against them. I wouldn't. I want to live. I gotta live. Oh, I'm so scared. I can't be scared. If I start being scared, I'll go on getting more and more scared. I'll begin to see things in the dark. The dark is full of awful things. No, I mustn't think of it. I'll go crazy thinking. I mustn't be scared. I mustn't be scared.
3: Okay, Professor, a 4 for you and 1 for me. Read them and weave.
2: 2 pair, king's up, huh?
3: You betcha.
2: Wait a minute, hands off the cash, pal.
3: Huh?
2: Read these cards and weep.
3: Son of a gun, 3 queens.
2: Thank you.
3: He draws 4 cards, he gets 3 queens. Hey, you got a luck.
2: Have I?
3: Sure. Meeting up with me and Duke.
2: Duke, where in the devil is he?
3: Oh, you start that again. I tell you, Duke, get here. 1 o'clock, that's 3 more hours.
2: Yeah, but what if he doesn't get here?
3: Oh, I told you before, the dame goes in the river, we scrum out of here.
2: But Duke said not to touch her until he got here.
3: Yeah, but me, I ain't taking no chances waiting around there anymore. Only time dames, they don't talk is when they're under the ground or under the river.
2: Yeah.
3: 3 hours from now, if the Duke come back with the boss's door or not, in the river that dame goes, and that's that. And that river, she cover up everything. Everything. You betcha.
4: Thought I was smart. Smart getting into the racket. Easy money. Yeah. Smart. And now they're gonna kill me. Oh, my head. It hurts so. I must be going crazy. No, I mustn't think like that. It's so quiet in here. If I could only hear someone saying something, saying anything, I wouldn't feel as if I was going crazy. I wouldn't think that all the world is dead and I'm alone. I hear something. No, it can't be. I hear voices. People. People, they've come to help me. Listen, everybody. Listen, here I am. Here I am in here. Listen to me. Help me. Help. They've gone. There's nobody. In my head. It was all in my head. I'm going crazy. I am. Oh, help me. Somebody help me. I gotta get out of here where it's light, where the sun's shining. Listen to me, somebody. I'm going crazy here in the dark. Help me. Help me. Help me.
5: I will. I will.
4: A voice. I hear it again in my head.
5: I will help thee, my lady.
4: No. There's nobody here.
5: I tell thee I will help, my lady.
4: There's nobody here. I know there isn't. No door open, no light.
5: I come to thee from darkness.
4: But there's nobody here. I know it. I know it. The place is so small. You're not here. We're here. We're here. No. There's no one. No one.
5: I tell thee, I will help thee.
4: But I hear that voice so clear.
5: Look before thee, my lady. The fear should not be thine.
4: I can't quite make out who... Who are you?
5: My name, perhaps thou hast heard the name before, is Philippe de Martival.
4: Philippe de...
5: have left her. Better so. There's bloody work to do.
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3: What's the matter, Professor? You think you're going to find nerve in the bottle?
4: And drink what I please.
3: Okay.
4: He said he'd be here by 1 o'clock.
3: He will.
4: It's half an hour to one now.
3: So there's still a half hour.
4: Something went wrong.
3: I mean, there's something wrong in your head. Duke will be here. I bet you 10 grand on that.
4: But 1 o'clock?
3: It's 30 minutes from now, so shut up your face and quit squawking. You're making me sick.
4: Now, wait. Where are you going?
3: Out to the road. Too much yelling here.
4: Now, wait. Don't go. You greasy rat, you're running out on me. I haven't got nerve, huh? Good nerve for anything as long as there's money in it. Said I could never make money, huh? I'll show him. $500,000. Well, I'll have $1,000,000 by the time I quit this lousy racket. $500,000, I'll be able to buy anything from... Blasted clock. What time? 1:45. 15 more minutes. He's got to get here. He's got to. If he doesn't, Al will want me to help him kill her and... What's the matter with me? Duke will get here. He always gets here, sure. He'll do the job. Duke likes killing. Cold. The door must be... No, the door's closed. Al must have come in. Al, is that you?
5: De Martevel.
4: Huh?
5: De Martevel.
4: Who said that?
5: I
4: see no one.
5: I am here.
4: You? You're where?
5: The coldness at thy side.
4: Oh, that bottle. I've had too much yet. That's it. Too much. I...
5: Weak. I worm-like thing.
4: And voice, I do hear it. Blasted bottle. Put voices in my head, will you? Not mine, not mine, not mine.
5: Pray to thy God.
4: Huh? I did hear. I heard.
5: Pray to thy God.
4: There is someone here. I can't see you, but you... are here, aren't you?
5: I came back in her agony.
4: I hear you, and yet you aren't here. Oh, what's wrong with me? Things are what they are. There's no one who can talk without being.
5: Use your eyes to see.
4: Huh? What? Oh. Yes. Yes, I see you. You've been hiding. My eyes, they... Yes, I see you. Tell me, what do you want? Who are you? How did you get in here?
5: Out of the darkness. Through her agony.
4: Darkness? Agony? What are you talking about? Oh, my eyes, I can hardly see you, blurred.
5: I weary of you.
4: Weary of me? What's that? Something in your hand? Yes, I see it. It's getting clearer and clearer. Oh, what can that be? A bow? What are you going to do with it?
5: I fit the arrow.
4: No, don't draw back. Stop pointing that thing at me, the arrow. It might...
5: Done. The worm no longer squirms.
3: Hey, Professor. I think Duke is coming. I begin to see the headlights of a car down the road about a mile away. Hey, Professor, what's the matter? You don't...
6: Oh, so you ain't here, eh, Professor? In the other room, I bet you, hiding under the bed. Well, I think I go in and... And that's what's the use.
7: What? When? The door, she's shut.
6: What's the matter with me? Me, I don't get the jumps. I'm afraid of nothing.
3: Hey, Professor, come on out of that room there. Wake up. I want to talk to you.
5: There is little time for talk.
3: Who said that? Professor, that you? Oh, yeah, I see you. What for you hide on the floor? Come on, you get up.
6: Get up or I'll kick your face in. Come on, get up.
3: Professor, who do that to you?
5: Tamativov.
3: Stand where you are.
5: Yes.
3: I got a gun on you. Stand still or I kill you.
5: Yes.
3: All right now, wise guy. I gotta find out what you look like. Come on in closer to the light.
5: No.
3: Listen, smart guy. I don't know how you get in here. I don't know what your racket is. But you listen to me. My name is Al Celotti. Maybe you hear that name before, huh?
5: No.
3: No, yes, no, yes. Talk words. Who are you? What are you doing here? Come on across to the light.
5: I grow weary.
3: You grow what? What are you talking about? Come on closer to the light, I tell you. Oh, now keep your hands up. Up, I tell you. What do you think you're doing? Keep them up. I tell you, you're crazy. I got a gun on you. I'll blow you full of holes. What's the thing you got in your hand? Drop it, I tell you. Drop it. Okay.
7: You're still standing there.
5: Meet thy God.
7: Meet my...
3: What's the matter with you? What are you set up for? Who are you? I get it. You got a bulletproof vest on, eh? Okay, wise guy, you ain't got no vest on your head. I'm gonna blow you.
7: No, wait.
3: What you doing? Wait a minute. Put down that...

0: Now, Professor, open up in there. It's Duke, open up. It's about time you guys woke up. Well, what's the matter with you guys? Why don't you put on some light?
1: Put on some light?
0: Yeah, that's what I said, lights. Al, where are you?
2: Me, I'm here.
0: What's the matter with you guys? Saving dough on kerosene or something? Come on, light the lamps.
1: We can see.
0: Oh, yeah? Since one of you guys owls. Now quit the gagging and put on some lights. We gotta work fast.
2: It is time.
0: Oh, yeah, that's what you think. We gotta knock off that dame and get out of here quick.
1: There is time.
0: What are you guys doing? Putting on a brother act? I say we gotta get out of here quick. And I mean quick. Well, maybe you guys want to fry in the chair, but I don't.
2: There is a time.
0: Stop saying that! What's the matter with you guys?
1: There is time.
0: Oh, I get it. You've been pouring the stuff down you, the both of you. Why, you're so stiff, you don't know whether you're coming or going.
1: Coming or going?
0: You lousy rats. I ought to blow the both of you apart. Me, I'm doing all the work. And what are you guys doing? Filling your insides full of cheap liquor like a couple of bindle stiffs. Now, come on. Get out your rod and let's get this over with.
2: Get this over with?
0: Yeah, over with. The dame. We got to get rid of her quick.
1: Rid of her quick?
0: Stop jabbering every word I say back at me, you hopheads. The boss gave me the dough, 50 grand. Now, we got to get that dame into the river and quick.
1: Dame?
0: Yeah, dame. That squealing, double-crossing dame. Maybe you guys don't remember why we came out here. Maybe you think you came out here for a gin party, huh? Now, come on, Al. Come on. Get out your gat and let's get going and get rid of that twist.
2: No.
0: What do you mean, no? Say, wait a minute. You guys can't be that drunk. You're up to something. All right. Let's have it. Well, let's have it. What are you up to? What are you trying to pull? Come on, let's have a light in here. I see what you mugs are looking like. Well, are you deep? Light a candle.
1: Light?
0: Okay, I'll light one myself. But I'm warning you mugs, don't start nothing. My rod works in the dark just as well as yours. Where's that candle? Well, answer me, where's the candle? Okay, just wait till I get a light. I'll make you guys talk. Yeah, here it is, match. Yeah. There. Now I'm going to see what's eating you guys. Okay, now, Al, I want you... Al, will I... Oh, there you are. What are you doing standing there against the wall? Yeah, and you, Professor. What's the matter with you guys? Why don't you say something? Well, quit staring at me without saying nothing. Okay, I'll come over there.

0: Answer me. Who said that?
1: I
0: see you standing there. I see you. You did this to Alan, the professor. You did it.
1: I...
0: Why? Why did you do it? No, stand where you are. I got a gat on you. Now talk fast or I'll blow you apart. Come on, tell me why you did it.
1: I came through her agony out of the darkness.
0: What? What'd you say?
1: When you die, I return.
0: I die? You expect to knock me off too, huh? Stay where you are. Stay where you are, I tell you. There. That'll stop you. You're going to kill me too, huh? Well, why don't you do it now? Huh. You're still standing there. I shot you. You're dead. Like dead, dead. But they talked to me when I came in before. And they must have been dead then. How could they have... No. No, stay back, I tell you. You're dead. And dead, dead. And the dead don't talk. Don't move. What are you pointing at me? What are you going to do with that thing? Don't point it at me. I ain't done nothing. I ain't...
2: Careful, boys. There they are. Put them up, you. Put them up.
0: Chief, what is it? What? Look at them. Ooh.
3: Dead. All three of them. And each with an arrow through his throat.
4: Doctor, how is she?
5: It's all right, Mr. Myers. Your daughter's going to be all right. Nothing physically wrong.
4: Thank heaven.
5: It was most fortunate the police got there when they did. Another few hours and the horror of that darkness in her mind... Well, I repeat, it was most fortunate.
4: But I heard through the door...
5: You're referring to her cries. Let me assure you that it's nothing. It was nothing but hysteria, a reaction to her horrible experience, that's all. But she'll be all right, you can believe me.
4: My poor little Ruthie. I hadn't seen her for years. To find her again this way.
5: Oh, Mr. Myers, there's something I would like to ask you, if you don't mind.
4: Not at all. What is it, Doctor?
5: In her hysteria, your daughter kept repeating a name. I've been wondering whether you can think of any reason for her saying it.
4: Name? Name? What name?
5: She kept saying it over and over again. I'm not quite sure, but I think it was... Yes, it was... Philippe de Matteval.
4: Philippe de Matteval?
5: Yes. Could he have had anything to do with what took place?
4: Well, no, no, of course not. Philippe de Matteval was an ancestor of mine, lived back in the days of the Norman Conquest, over 850 years ago. Oh, no, he had nothing to do with all this.
6: This is Mr. Oikane. Question, do I believe in ghosts? Well, I'll tell you what I believe in. Nothing in nature is lost. You burn a match and it's not destroyed. It's simply transformed into another form. The human spirit on death, the consciousness, all else, what becomes of them? The Orthodox religions have one answer, the non-believer another. But no matter what you believe, remember this. Nothing in the universe is ever truly destroyed, just transformed into another form. Could that form, under unusual circumstances, be what we term a ghost? I don't know. But I do know about our next week's story, after a short message.
7: So, Mr. President, what does it mean to say love makes all things new again?
8: Love makes all things new again? Well, you see, if somebody's down in the dumps, that means they're very sad. I'd say, I care about you. And then they go, pee-yoo!
7: Why is that?
8: Well, when a person knows somebody cares about him, they just feel great. They go pee-yoo.
7: Oh, I see.
8: No, that's the same thing as love.
7: What's the same thing as love?
8: Caring about people.
7: Well, suppose there were two people down in the dumps, Mr. President.
8: Well, I just say, I care about you. I

0: Kill by shoot and go pew pew.
1: Suppose 200 million Americans were down in the dumps, Mr. President.
0: I'd say, I care about you, I care about you, I care about you, I care about you, I care about you, I care about you.
1: Love makes all things new again. Hey, what was that?
2: Another sound of love from the Franciscans.
3: 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But that's next time in Nature's

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14: 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Here is a truly novel ghost story we hope you'll enjoy. We know you'll enjoy Ogden's fine cut if you roll your own cigarettes. That's why we suggest you try Ogden's, the aristocrat of cigarette tobaccos. When you taste the rich, cool goodness of Ogden's, you're sure to agree that here is the kind of smoking enjoyment you want when you roll your own cigarettes. You'll find Ogden's easy to roll, delightful to smoke. Yes, easy to roll, delightful to smoke. And now our story, The Rope of Hair.

0: Out of the past, phantoms of a world gone by, speak again the immortal tale. The Rope of Hair.
1: I am often puzzled by the three processes, love, hate, and death, which, perhaps more than the others, influences our minds. I have learned but little more of them in my life. Perhaps the words and secrets of the three were in the diary in the old chateau. I have never known that. But I have learned fear. I have become afraid of the night. It was long ago when I was in garrison at Rouen. I was walking one evening along the quay when I observed a man who looked up at me from thoughtful contemplation of the slowly moving water. I hesitated, surprised at something, some recognition in his eyes.
2: Victor.
1: Yes?
2: Victor, don't you know me?
1: Why, Jacques, can it be you, Jacques Lafontaine?
3: Yes, Victor, of course.
1: Well, Jacques, I can't believe it's really you.
3: Then even my oldest friend doesn't know me.
1: But it's been so long, Jacques, so long since our last meeting. It's 5 years since Jean Dirac's ball.
3: It's changed me, then.
1: Well, at first I didn't recognize you, but in 5 years...
3: In 5 years, most people don't grow gray and stoop, do they, Victor?
1: It depends.
3: Say it, man. Go ahead and say it. You think I'd let myself go. You even think I was ready to jump off the quay.
1: Well, were you?
3: You've always been like that, Victor. Calm and easy. But no. In fact, unbelievable as it may seem, I was wondering where you were.
1: You must have known I was stationed here.
3: Yes, everyone knows where the distinguished captain, the Marquis de La Tour Samuel, can be found. But, you see, Victor, I hated the thought of coming to you like this.
1: But as officers, we must soon have had business together anyway.
3: Then you haven't even heard that...
1: Heard what?
3: That I had resigned my commission, left the glory of our country in the hands of the dashing...
1: Doc, you had a fine career ahead of you. Your position, your influence, they pointed to everything ahead.
3: And now perhaps everything is behind. Is that it, Victor?
1: Oh, life is never as bitter as that. For men as young as we, a great deal lies ahead.
3: For a man who has written his own destiny in one moment? No.
1: What's happened, Jacques? Can't you tell me? Perhaps supper, a little entertainment. The city will be lively tonight. It'll do you good to forget your troubles.
3: Thank you, Victor, but we've been walking toward my rooming house. I hoped you might dine with me. We can talk quietly there.
1: Because we're old friends, yes. For anyone else, though, well, the evening is young and there are other things to do in the city.
3: Just this one evening. Can't you, Victor?
1: If that's what you want, Jacques, my time is yours.
3: Good. Here. This is the place, here.
1: This?
3: I know it's not a good section of the city. The place is run down, but it's comfortable. And with your soldiers quartered here, it was hard to find any place to stay at all. Come on in.
1: Let me follow you, Jacques. It's so dark in here, I can't see where to go.
3: I'll get this candle. There. Now, come on up this way. My room is right here at the top of the stairs. This door.
1: Well, go on, open it. What's the matter?
4: Shh.
1: What is it, Jacques?
4: I don't know.
1: Here, let me have the candle. It'll shake out of your hand. Now what's happened?
4: There's something. Somebody in there.
1: Well, open the door and find out.
4: Perhaps we better not.
1: If there's somebody in your room, we'll find out who it is.
4: No, Victor, please. Well, please, Victor.
1: What's frightening you so?
5: Oh, what? Good evening, monsieur.
3: Oh, Mrs. Dupré.
5: Yes, monsieur, did I startle you? You see, it was time for supper, so I brought it up to you, monsieur. I lit the candles in your room. I know
3: yes.
5: that you...
3: Yes, thank you, Mrs. Dupré, and bring another, please. The captain's dining with me.
5: But certainly, monsieur. Immediately, monsieur.
3: Come in. Come in, Victor. We'll wait just a few minutes until she comes back.
1: I think your Mrs. Dupré was as frightened as you were. Do you always frighten each other?
3: No. No, it was just that I didn't expect...
1: Jacques, seriously, what's on your mind? Certainly you aren't living in this... in this place from choice. It's so near your own chateau. Why aren't you there?
3: That's what I wanted to talk to you about, Victor.
1: Well, if it's money, Jacques, why say so? You know you needn't go through all this. I'll gladly...
3: It's more than money.
1: Well, then, love?
3: Love, Victor? In the circle of things, where does hate end and love begin? Can you answer that?
1: Did you want me to come up here to talk riddles, Jacques?
3: Well, it was love, Victor. The most beautiful woman in the world.
1: Well, come on, out with it. Don't just sit there picking at the front of your tunic as though you were covered with dog hairs. What's this all about?
3: What?
1: Ever since we sat down, you've been pulling imaginary hairs out of your jacket there. Can't you sit still for a minute and relax?
3: Oh, was I? Oh, I'm sorry, Victor, but you see, I'm going to ask a favor of you that I'd hate to ask anyone else.
1: Anything you say, Jacques.
3: You see, several years ago, right after you last saw me, I was married to the most beautiful woman in the world. Oh, life was a sweet thing. We were the happiest couple in France.
1: And what happened?
3: She died, Victor. She died, and now she's dead and rotting in a grave. That's what death does to people, isn't it, Victor? She died just 1 year after I'd married her. Just 1 year of terrible happiness. Terrible because I guess no man has a right to so much. On the day she died, I locked the door to our room, left the chateau, and as you see, Victor, I can never make myself go back.
1: And you want something?
3: Would you do it? Would you go back to our room there, Victor?
1: What do you want me to do?
3: In the right-hand drawer of the desk in our room, there is a book. A diary which right now can mean more to me than anything else in the world. You'll know it because on it, it's marked with my crest across the front. Will you go?
1: I'll go tomorrow. I'll be free then.
3: I'll wait here until you come back with it. Oh, Victor!
5: Your supper, monsieur. I've brought it up as quickly as I could. Will that be all right, monsieur? You see the...
3: Just put it on the table, Mrs. Dupré. Thank you.
5: There, monsieur. I hope you enjoy it, monsieur.
3: Victor, sit down there. I'll write a note to the caretaker at the chateau and get you the keys to the room and to the desk.
1: Hasn't he the keys?
3: No one has a key to that room but me.
1: Why, Jacques? Is it haunted?
3: No!
1: Oh, come, come, Jacques. Your nerves are all on edge. Let's go out. There's a little place...
3: No, thank you, Victor. I'll stay here until tomorrow. Tomorrow, when you've come back with the diary.
1: I left him then, sunk into that attitude of deep concentration I had noticed as he stared into the dark waters of the Seine. For a while, I forgot Jacques. But the strange depression and fear that marked his attitude had shocked me. The way he sat, almost afraid to speak, plucking those imaginary hairs from the front of his tunic like a weak, frightened child. Not like the stalwart, ambitious young man I had known as a companion in boyhood. A young man, if ever there was one, destined to become the pride of his regiment. In the morning, my ride across the fields and through the cool summer woods somehow filled me with an intoxicating happiness. I took with me for a companion a Lieutenant Laroque, a friend of mine from the regiment, and I was thankful later for his sensible company. But in the exhilaration of the moment, I almost forgot the gloomy implications of my trip.
6: There's that old chateau, Captain. Have you noticed it before?
1: That's where we're going. To that place?
6: Yes, I have an errand there.
1: You know the place, then?
6: Well, I've passed by it several times. Never stopped. I thought it was deserted until the other day when I saw an old man standing by the gate.
1: Caretaker, isn't he?
6: I guess so. He threw stones at one of my soldiers who tried to stop for water. Chased him away before he could get inside the gates. I almost had to have the man thrown in jail to calm the soldier's feelings.
1: Well, he's not on guard today.
6: He's not at work either. Look at the condition of this place. Why, the gate's practically rusted off its hinges.
1: I can remember when this lawn was as smooth as velvet, and every path was well kept. But it's not my worry. Oh, where is this confounded caretaker anyway?
6: I'll see, Captain. Hey there!
1: No sign of life? I'll join you.
6: Is anybody here?
1: Try another door, Laroque.
6: Yes, sir. I'll try this one around the side.
1: Well? You the caretaker?
7: Yes, I am Pierre. What is it you want?
1: I have a letter here.
7: Well, there's no one here. Can't you see that? This place is deserted.
1: The letter is for you.
7: Well, then give it here.
6: See here, you. Take off your hat when you're addressing an officer.
1: Never mind, Laroche. Let him read the letter. I'm anxious to get this over. Military dignity doesn't have much place here.
7: What's that? That once did. This was the proudest house in Normandy.
1: Never mind, Pierre. Read the letter.
7: Well, I have read it.
1: Well?
7: Well, what do you want?
1: You ought to know. Your master's orders are there. I want to enter the chateau.
7: Are you going into his room?
1: Are you trying to put me through an examination?
7: Well, I'll go and see if it is prepared. If it is all right.
1: That won't be necessary.
7: But it has not been entered since the death. I'd better see you.
1: But you see, Pierre, I have the key and you have not. Now step back. Let us go through.
7: Yes, Captain. Right through my kitchen there. That door enters the main hall.
1: Come on, Ralph.
6: Coming, sir.
1: This door, Pierre?
7: Yes, Captain. Through there and up the stairs.
8: Oh, look, Captain. Look at the size of this hall.
1: Yes, Laroc. And look at the dust. Must be half an inch thick on that table.
8: You know, it must have been magnificent here once.
1: I knew it well when it was. Here, the stairs are over here. Let's go up. Somehow I don't like the place so much now.
8: Oh. The old man has shut the door down there. I don't think he likes us very much.
1: We're just invading his privacy, that's all. Anybody'd be strange stuck in this place.
8: Well, I certainly wouldn't like it.
1: This is the door, I think.
8: Why, the air hasn't been changed in here for years.
1: What's that? Smells like a tomb.
8: It's dark enough to be one. I'll open that shutter over there. Oh, it's stuck, Captain.
1: Never mind. My eyes are getting used to the dim light now, anyway.
8: Yes, so are mine now. Look at this room. Somebody must have had a fight in here. The furniture's all out of place.
1: Stop imagining things, Laroc. I don't like this at all. Let's not add anything to this by digging into a man's private past.
8: Captain, didn't you say you had the only key to this room?
1: Yes, I have. Why?
8: Look at the bed.
1: Why?
8: The pillow's still pressed down. Somebody's been lying on it.
1: And lying very still. Look there. You can almost see the form of the body pressed into the covers.
8: Almost like a corpse.

A noted craftsman in the matter of plotting and weaving incredible and absorbing tales, Guy de Maupassant is at his best in this Weird Circle narrative. 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And now, back to our story. To help his friend Jacques, and to discover the cause of his depression and fear, Victor, the dashing young Marquis de La Tour Samuel, has undertaken to retrieve three packets of papers from Jacques' deserted chateau. He had already entered the room, unopened since the death of Jacques' wife, when he discovered, to his horror, the imprint of a body still pressed into the covers and pillow of the bed.

0: almost like a corpse. Yes, it was almost as though a corpse had lain there. But all at once, the ridiculous aspect of the situation brought me back to my senses. Laroque?
1: Yes, Captain?
0: You'd better go stand guard outside the door so that our real menace, the caretaker, doesn't come up and interrupt us. I'll get the diary I'm after, and we'll get out of here.
1: Very well, Captain. I'll shut the door so you won't be disturbed.
0: I was trying to sound brave. There are times when the uniform of a captain forces courage. But I did feel better with Laroque guarding the door. A draft from the still-shuttered window was beginning to freshen the atmosphere. I opened the drawer of the desk and began fumbling among the litter of papers there. I found the diary, just as Jacques said I would, in a plain packet with his crest on the face of it, a crest that had been the bravest in France. The breeze from the window stirred the hangings behind me, but engrossed as I was in finding the diary, I paid but little attention to the stirring in the room.
2: Yes, there it is. You have really come for it. But you are not Jacques. I shall try to remember. He should have come, not you. No, you are not Jacques. But you will do as well.
0: For endless time, I say, we faced each other there. But only for a moment, really. The woman seated herself in a chair. Her white garment made no sound as she put her hand to her head. She tried to stroke the long black hair that hung almost to the floor. It was black, but with a blackness that has no light, no life. In her other hand, she had a comb. She held it toward me.
2: Monsieur, you can do me a great service. I am suffering. Oh, I am suffering so. They will not comb my hair. You will comb my hair. You will comb my hair. Oh, I am suffering.
0: I took the comb from her hand and lifted that long hair. That hair which gave my skin a feeling of awful cold. A feeling of handling snakes, cold, cold and dead. The feeling still clings about my fingers. I handled that icy hair. I twisted it, I braided it, I bound it and unbound it. And while I let that horrible mane run through my fingers, she sighed and, trance-like, began to talk, forgetting, perhaps, that I was not Jacques.
2: Ah, that's better. The mirror is gone now. The mirror in which I watched you so many times combing my hair. And with what adoration in your eyes. Your brave, strong fingers playing there in the hair of a weak woman. So brave, so strong. Jacques loves me. Jacques loves me. That was the song that my heart sang when first we were here like this. I love Jacques. I love Jacques. That was the song I thought was echoed back. But pride and strength and killing. Yes, I saw you kill Jacques. Once I saw you kill for power. Power, strength, pride. Being a soldier, being strong. They were your idols. What does a weak woman want with those things? When you brought me here, Jacques, my head was high. My pulses beat with joy at the peace and happiness I expected. But you'd always been strong, Jacques. Always strong and brutal with the strength you adored. Then when I saw you kill Jacques, I knew that the fascination of hate was my love. Hatred of you, of whom I need fear nothing because you loved me. Hate! Not love. I was fascinated too, Jacques, when I wrote these things. Wrote them in that diary you're taking. Wrote of my hatred and my growing fear of you. Then that day, I watched you in the mirror as you braided my hair. Braided it into a strong rope. And because I'd written that I hated you, slip it slowly. So slowly and calmly, over my head, and around my neck, But you will never do it again, will you, Jacques? Because now, Jacques, you're going to comb it free again. Comb it free when I come to you for that diary. Yes, Jacques is going to comb it free again. I shall come for the diary, Jacques.
3: Laroque!
1: What is it, Captain?
3: This closet door. That woman went in there. For the love of heaven, open it quickly.
1: But, Captain, it's locked, bolted outside here.
3: Can't be. She went in there.
1: Who?
3: That woman who was here.
1: Well, no one came in here, so perhaps it was a shadow.
3: No, Laroque. I saw her. I heard... Can I be mad?
1: I'll break that shutter, Captain. We'll have some light.
0: And the closet door was bolted. In the light that flooded the room, I began to feel foolish. There was no sign, no indication, except for an overturned chair, that I had not been alone the whole time. With more calmness than I felt, we descended the great stair, crossed the huge dusty hall, and were at last out in the fresh air. We did not see Pierre again when we left the chateau. We drew rein before my lodgings. The groom took our horses.
1: Well, sir, the ride has been very pleasant. But Captain, do you feel all right?
0: Laroque, I'm going up to my room. I need a rest. Will you deliver this diary to my friend? Here's the address. Tell him anything you like. Tell him I'm ill, sunstroke, anything at all. I'll see him later.
1: Of course, Captain. Just a moment, sir.
0: What is it? Why are you looking at the front of my coat like that?
1: Why, those hairs.
0: Hairs?
1: Yes, Captain. All twisted in the buttons. They're long and black like a woman's.
0: Yes, there were the same dead long hairs twisted in the buttons of my jacket. I pulled at them, every nerve in my body revolting at the cold feeling. Slowly, one by one, I pulled them off, dropping them from my fingers like poison things.
1: Can I help you, Captain?
0: Could he help me? No, but there was another he could help. I remembered how Jacques had sat, like a bashful child, pulling at the imaginary hairs in the front of his coat, begging me to get that diary to him. No, Laroque. Take this diary to my friend quickly. Quickly, Laroque.
1: Yes, sir.
0: It was better in my room. Somehow I could think there. But Jacques, his fear and his worry haunted me. A few hairs still clung to my jacket. Absently, I pulled them out and dropped them from the window, every nerve in my body revolting at their cold feeling. Then, with a sudden resolve, I went into the street again and headed toward Jacques' lodgings. I knew that I had to talk to him about what had happened. I hurried across the city. Laroque came toward me a few steps from Jacques' house.
1: Captain.
0: Have you delivered the diary already, Laroque?
1: I left it in his room, Captain. The gentleman wasn't at home.
0: Not there? He promised to wait until I got back.
1: The room was empty. The concierge had not seen him go out, Captain, but she had been in the basement and he might have slipped out without her seeing him.
0: Very well, Laroque. I'll go and see him.
1: You wish me to come, sir?
0: No, you go on. I'll wait for him to come back.
1: Very well. It's that house right there, sir.
0: That house right there. That house right there. As though I wouldn't know that dirty doorway, those warped steps. Every detail of the last 24 hours seemed to have fixed itself like an etching in my brain.
4: Yes, monsieur.
0: I must see Monsieur Jacques. Monsieur Jacques.
4: But he's not in, monsieur. There was another gentleman just a few minutes ago.
0: He must be here. Let me in.
4: But, monsieur.
0: He must be.
4: But, monsieur, I tell you that he's...
0: This is his door, isn't it?
4: He's not in, monsieur.
0: We'll see about that. Jacques. Be quiet. Stand there.
4: He's dead. Oh, monsieur, he's dead. In my house.
0: His hand is cold. Is there a doctor near here?
4: Yes, monsieur. I'll call him.
0: Jacques was sitting huddled in a chair, a surprised look on his face. But he was white. White and somehow shriveled. I looked around for the diary which Laroque had delivered, but it was not to be seen. Some touch of the fear I had felt in facing the woman at Jacques' chateau chilled me again. After only a moment, I heard voices outside in the passageway.
4: It is here, monsieur. A gentleman came and we found him so...
5: All right, then take me in there.
4: It doesn't seem it could be possible. It was only a few minutes ago, and I saw with my own eyes that Monsieur Jacques was not in his room. It could not be...
5: Be quiet, please.
4: It isn't possible.
5: Quiet, please. Pardon, monsieur. What has happened here?
0: I don't know anything more than she has told you. We came in and found him this way, in the chair.
5: Let's see. His pulse? Yes, he's dead, no doubt of that. His hand is cold already.
4: But there was no way in which...
5: The man must have led an active life. He was not very old, and yet...
0: The doctor leaned, peering over Jacques' body. His hand reached out slowly toward the front of the coat. He plucked at one of the buttons.
5: Yeah. What do you suppose this is? Why, it's a hair. Long, black hair. And there are more of them. Almost as though he had been combing a woman's hair when he died.
4: Look, monsieur. Still more of them. Around his neck.
0: I watched the doctor with his thumb and forefinger hold the hair before his curiously staring eyes. I knew then that it had been no shadow I had seen at the chateau. I had heard the threatening words, and she had come for the diary at last.

From the time-worn pages of the past, we have brought you the story, The Rope of Hair. Bellkeeper, toll the bell!

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0: Wheat Chex, Rice Chex, and good hot Ralston present Space Patrol! High adventure in the wild, vast reaches of space. Missions of daring in the name of interplanetary justice. Travel into the future with Buzz Corey, Commander-in-Chief of the Space Patrol! In today's transcribed Space Patrol adventure, Buzz and Happy are in their spacesuits at the base of a volcano on the planet Saturn, searching for a missing scientist.
1: Dr. Ramsey ought to be very close to this spot, Happy. Such rough ground, it's hard to see more than a few yards.
2: The doctor may have fallen into a crevice.
1: Hey, Commander, listen. What's that rumbling?
2: The ground's shaking. It's a volcano. It's going to erupt.
1: Hey, we'd better find Dr. Ramsey in a hurry.
2: We're too late, Happy. Get back to the ship. Boiling lava will be pouring down this mountain in a matter of minutes.
1: Yes, sir.
2: Watch your step, but hurry.
1: Hey, Commander, our ship is gone. We're trapped.
0: We'll return in just a moment with today's exciting Space Patrol adventure, The Sleeping Demon of Saturn.
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4: 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And now, today's Space Patrol adventure. Commander Corey and Cadet Happy are in the commander's flagship, the Terra 5, approaching the planet Mercury, where a few hours before, a minor quake shook a small section of that innermost planet. There were no casualties and no damage to property. Yet, within the hour, every planetary capital, every scientific laboratory was buzzing with excitement. Furthermore, it caused Commander Corey to make a special trip to Mercury. Why all this interest in a harmless quake? Because it was predicted 8 years before, almost to the minute. Intently now, Happy scans the viewscope screen as the cracked and fissured surface of Mercury spins below him.
5: We're getting close to the scene of the quake, Commander.
4: I'm afraid it won't look any different than the rest of this part of Mercury, Happy.
5: Well, I suppose not, sir. But I'd like to be able to say that I was one of the first to see the location of the first scheduled quake. Didn't the Spaceophone newscast say that the doctor pinpointed the exact location and named the time 8 years ago?
4: Dr. Ramsey's predictions may have been just a coincidence. That's why I sent Tonga on ahead to Mercury City to contact him personally.
5: Well, predicting quakes isn't exactly new, is it, sir? I mean, in a general sort of way?
4: Up to now, it's been very general. Scientists have spread their predictions over areas of hundreds of square miles and allowed themselves several years' leeway.
6: Assistant Security Chief Tonga, calling Commander Corey aboard Terra 5. Tonga calling Commander Corey.
4: Corey here, go ahead.
6: I've contacted Dr. Ramsey, Commander. He's in Mercury City.
4: Good. Did you talk to him about this Mercury quake?
6: Yes. He says the news reports are basically true. He did predict the exact time and location of this quake 8 years ago.
4: Well, tell him I'll see him as soon as I reach Mercury City. That'll be in about 30 minutes. Corey out.
5: Commander, look. There's something down there in that clearing.
4: What does it look like?
5: A wrecked spaceship.
4: A wrecked spaceship?
5: Yes, sir.
4: I'll set the ship down. You get our spacesuits out of the locker.
2: All right, Hap, into the ship.
1: Yes, sir.
2: Be careful you don't puncture your spacesuit on that jagged metal.
1: Yes, sir.
7: Commander, there's a man in here, collapsed over the instrument panel.
2: Now, let's take a look at him.
1: alive. Quickly, Happy, let's get him to our ship. He needs oxygen.
5: I've just checked with Mercury City Space Control, sir. They're clearing space lock 3 for us.
8: Good, Hap.
5: How's our passenger, sir?
8: Oh, he'll be all right. He's resting back aft. It was close. If we'd been a few minutes later, he'd have been finished.
5: What made him crash?
8: Defective rocket equalizers. He's lucky he wasn't killed. He told me he bought the ship at a bargain.
5: Some bargain?
8: Yeah. From nose to stern, that ship was fitted with obsolete equipment. Cheap metals covered with endurium plating. He tells me he bought it from a man named Cran Gresham.
5: Cran Gresham? That name sounds familiar.
8: He was working a petty swindle game on Mars a few months ago. Our agents broke it up, but they couldn't get anything on Gresham. Now, there's nothing petty about selling defective spaceships. That's potential murder. And this time, we're really going after him.

0: Well, Gresham, did you close the deal?
1: No. Our client insisted on inspecting the ship. The only thing we found in working order was the danger sign in the atomic power compartment.
0: That's the third sail you've muffed this last week, Gresham. It's costing me quite a bit of money to keep up a front here in Mercury City. What we need to do is create a demand for small spaceships. Something that'll make people want a ship and not be too particular about the condition it's in. Or the price.
1: That's a large order, Shrike.
0: I know. If we could start a fake uranium rush, say to one of the moons of Jupiter or Saturn or some kind of panic. Panic. That's it. Get people frightened and then offer them a means of escape.
1: How are we going to get them frightened? And of what?
0: Did you hear about this scientist who predicted a quake here on Mercury?
1: I heard something about it. I didn't pay much attention.
0: His name's Ramsey. 8 years ago, he predicted a quake in a certain part of Mercury and called it almost to the minute. The quake hit yesterday.
1: So what?
0: Suppose we pay him some money and get him to predict what city is going to be hit with a quake within the next few weeks. We can sell those ships in a few hours.
1: Suppose there isn't going to be a quake near a city.
0: There won't have to be one. The very fact that this guy Ramsey is making a test near a city will make people worried. Then we'll start a few rumors.
1: Shrike, I think you've got something.
0: I'll call on this Doc Ramsey. And I think I know just the city that's ideal for our purpose.
2: I'm all ready, sir. There's a service car in front of headquarters waiting to take us to Dr. Ramsey's apartment.
3: Oh, we'll wait here a few minutes, Happy. I'm expecting a report from Tongo and this man Gresham.
2: Oh, yes, sir. Oh, how's the man we rescued from the wrecked ship?
3: Oh, he'll be all right. But he's in bad shape financially. No company would insure that ship of his because he didn't have a space patrol inspection certificate.
2: Mm. So the poor guy has to stand the loss himself.
3: Mm-hmm. It's an expensive lesson for him.
4: Commander.
3: Oh, yes, Tonga.
4: I haven't been able to find out much about this Cran Gresham, but I've learned one thing. He's here in Mercury City, or at least he was within the last 2 days.
3: Where can we locate him?
4: I don't know. But he's been seen with a man named Rupert Shrike.
2: Oh. Probably he's planning to sell Shrike one of his broken-down ships.
4: No, Happy. Apparently, Shrike is backing Gresham, helping him to put up a front to impress clients.
3: Tonga, assign two of our agents to tail Shrike. Find out how he contacts Gresham. Then we can get a line on them.
4: All right, Commander.
3: Okay, Happy. Let's get over to Dr. Ramsey.
5: Frankly, Mr. Shrike, I find your offer very attractive.
0: Well, then you'll accept, Doctor?
5: Well, I'd like a little time to think it over. You see, I hardly expected to be called on to predict quakes for private persons. Tell me, Mr. Shrike, what region are you interested in?
0: Kepler City on Saturn. I have some property there.
5: You don't need to worry, Mr. Shrike. Kepler City is safe probably for centuries to come.
0: Oh, then you've already tested it?
5: Yes, years ago. But you can rely on the assurances of other quake experts.
0: But Kepler City is fairly near a volcano, Doctor.
5: I know. The sleeping demon. That volcano is all but inactive. Sends up a little smoke occasionally. Even if it did erupt, which is unlikely, the city is in no danger.
0: But suppose a quake shifted the strata under the cone. Wouldn't that cause a violent eruption?
5: It would take a fairly violent quake to do that. And that's most improbable.
0: Make a test anyway. I'll raise my offer to 2,000 credits.
5: No, Mr. Shrike, thank you. Any further tests would be a waste of time.
0: Look here, Ramsey. I came here with a legitimate offer. Don't pull this high-toned devotion to science business on me.
5: I'm not interested, Mr. Shrike. Now, will you excuse me?
0: You listen to me, Ramsey. I can make you mighty anxious to make that test if you don't listen to reason.
5: Is that a threat?
0: Take it as a threat if you want to. I've made up my mind. You're going to make that test if I have to use force. Get rid of him. I'm not leaving here till I get what I want.
5: Very well.
3: Dr. Ramsey?
5: Yes, Commander. Come in, won't you?
3: Thanks. Come on, Happy.
2: Yes, sir.
5: Commander, this gentleman is Mr. Shrike.
3: How do you do, Mr. Shrike?
0: Nice to meet you, Commander.
5: Mr. Shrike feels he has urgent business with me.
0: We can discuss it later.
5: On the contrary, I'll discuss it right now. Commander, I think this is something you should know. I never saw this man until a few minutes ago. Yet he comes into my apartment and threatens to force
0: me. That's enough of that, Ramsey.
3: Let him talk, Shrike. You'll have your turn later.
0: Yeah, well, it's my turn right now.
6: Put away that ray gun.
7: Look out, Commander. Give me that gun.
0: Get back, cadet.
7: Oh, fool. Oh.
5: Shrike. you realize what you've done.
0: Yeah. I shot the commander-in-chief of the Space Patrol and this cadet. That ought to convince you I mean business. Now, come on, Ramsey. Let's go.
5: Where are you taking me?
0: To Saturn. You're going to predict the destruction of Kepler City.
6: We'll return to Space Patrol in just a moment. Say, gang, how are you at imitations? Well, this is Captain Dick Tufeld speaking, and here's my idea of how a cosmic surface car sounds with just ordinary fuel in its tank. But. Well, now, here's that same car with super fuel in its tank. Yes, sir, that cosmic surface car is really roaring now because it's supercharged with super fuel. And the same is true with you, gang. What happens to you when you have ordinary fuel for breakfast? Well, you move like this. But. That's right. You're just a putt-putt. But when you fill up your tank with super fuel, man, you're supercharged. 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And now, back to our Space Patrol adventure, The Sleeping Demon of Saturn. Dr. Ramsey has perfected the method of predicting quakes. Two criminals, Shrike and Gresham, plan to force the doctor to predict a quake and eruption of a volcano near Kepler City on the planet Saturn. This, they figure, will create a near panic in the city, thus enabling them to dispose of defective spaceships at an enormous profit to people anxious to leave the danger area. When Dr. Ramsey attempted to tell the commander of Shrike's threat, Shrike whipped out a ray gun, rendered Buzz and Happy unconscious, then forced the quake expert to accompany him to Saturn. Now, an hour later, the two space patrolmen are regaining consciousness in the doctor's apartment in Mercury City.
2: I almost had him, Commander, but he turned the gun on me.
3: Well, we must have been out for about an hour. Shrike could be off Mercury by now.
2: Where's Dr. Ramsey?
3: Shrike probably took him along.
2: Well, now, what kind of business would he have with Dr. Ramsey?
3: Whatever it was crooked. The minute Dr. Ramsey started to tell us, Shrike pulled a gun. Let's get to Mercury City headquarters and send out an alarm.
1: Where are we now, Shrike?
0: We just crossed the Mars orbit. How's the doc?
1: I slipped something in his coffee to put him to sleep. That'll hold him till we reach Saturn.
0: Good. We'll keep Ramsey pretty well under cover. But we'll be around with our quake-detecting equipment, setting it up in the region of the volcano. We'll be seen by spaceships and atmosphere cruisers, lugging heavy equipment up and down the slope of the Sleeping Demon. Every 3 or 4 days, we'll come back to Kepler City looking very grim and worried.
1: Well, like we've found out bad news, huh?
0: Exactly. Then we'll drop a few hints, just enough to get people worried.
1: Like the volcano is going to erupt?
0: Yes. The wise boys will figure the authorities aren't letting the people know what's going on. So everybody will try to outwit everybody else to save his own skin.
1: How long is it going to take?
0: It'll have to work in about 3 days. So we can have our men sell the ships and then clear out. By the time the Space Patrol gets wind of it, we'll be gone.
3: Happy, are all those agents' reports in?
2: All except Jupiter and Neptune, sir. All negative. No word on Shrike, Gresham, or Dr. Ramsey.
3: It's been 3 days now. Shrike may dispose of the doctor just to keep him from talking.
2: Oh, sir, there's a message for you here to call Jupiter City headquarters.
3: Is it from Tonga?
2: Well, I don't know, sir. He just said Station 23.
3: Shrike is supposed to operate out of Jupiter City. Maybe Tonga's found out something. Commander Corey at Mercury City headquarters calling Jupiter City Space Patrol headquarters, Station 23. Commander Corey calling Station 23, Jupiter City headquarters.
7: Jupiter City headquarters, Station 23. Tonga here.
3: Have you located Shrike?
7: No, Commander. But we can almost be certain that neither he nor Gresham came to Jupiter City after they blasted up from Mercury.
3: Then you probably haven't anything on Dr. Ramsey either.
7: No, except a rather ridiculous rumor.
3: What kind of rumor, Tonga?
7: I heard it from an engineer who just got in from Kepler City on Saturn. He repeated it only because he thought it was a joke. Some people in Kepler City think Dr. Ramsey is making quake tests around the Sleeping Demon.
3: The inactive volcano near the city?
7: Yes.
3: Oh, it doesn't make much sense. If Dr. Ramsey were there, he'd let the authorities know he was all right.
7: The engineer says he's talked to two intelligent men in Kepler City who are convinced that the Sleeping Demon is going to erupt.
3: Well, that's impossible. But it's a dangerous rumor if it catches hold. I'm glad you told me about this, Tonga. I want you to contact Professor Hammond at the Jupiter University.
7: Professor Hammond?
3: Yes. He's also an expert on quakes. Tell him to go to Kepler City, explain the situation to him, and tell him that we want a public assurance from him that the city isn't in danger.
7: All right, Commander.
3: And Tonga, when you reach Kepler City, check on the source of those rumors. Corey out. Professor Hammond may be able to make people disregard the rumor, but I'd like to find out what's behind it. You and I'll pay a surprise visit to Kepler.
8: Strike, we better get out of here quick.
0: Now, what's the matter, Gresham?
1: I just found out that Corey's assistant security chief is here in Kepler City.
0: What about it? That doesn't mean she's looking for us.
1: No, but she showed up with another expert on quakes, a Professor Hammond from Jupiter University. Just released a statement that the public has nothing to fear. The volcano won't erupt. No quakes are possible in this region.
0: Good. That's wonderful.
1: What's so wonderful about it? Who's going to buy our spaceships after they hear what Hammond says?
0: Who's going to listen to Hammond when the sleeping demon starts spouting molten lava?
1: What are you talking about? The volcano isn't going to erupt.
0: It will, with a boost from a cosmic bomb dropped into the crater.
1: Huh?
0: We'll put a time fuse on it, so it'll blow up in about 12 hours. Of course, it won't be enough of an eruption to harm the city, but it'll panic the population. Then we'll do plenty of business.
1: We'll make Hammond look silly.
0: Not only that, but nobody will believe anything the local authorities say after that. It'll be every man for himself.
1: Well, what about Ramsey?
0: We'll put him in a spacesuit and leave him near the top of the crater. The volcano will erupt before he gets down. And Dr. Ramsey will never be seen again.
1: Well, let's work fast. I want to get out of this place for good.
3: There's a sleeping demon in the viewscope, Happy.
2: Wow, that's some crater.
3: Impressive, but perfectly harmless. Kepler City's 10 miles east of the volcanic peak, just on the outer side.
2: And that's the Dardana River that flows past the base of the peak.
3: Right. When we get closer, you can see how the water has worn away the lava on the edge of the riverbanks. That shows that the last eruption of the sleeping demon was thousands and thousands of years ago.
7: Assistant Security Chief Tonga calling Commander Corey aboard Terra 5. Tonga calling Commander Corey.
3: Corey here, go ahead.
7: Commander, you were right about those rumors. There's more to them than I thought.
3: What did you find out, Tonga?
7: Well, the two men who have been making quake tests near the volcano fit the descriptions of Shrike and Gresham. The third, maybe, Dr. Ramsey.
3: Where are they now?
7: Well, they blasted off from Kepler City spaceport several hours ago. So far, they haven't come back yet.
3: Have you found out where they're staying in the city?
7: Yes, I have. It's at 147 North Polaris.
3: Well, watch it, Tonga. If they show up, notify headquarters.
7: Yes, Commander. There's one thing more. An atmosphere ship reported seeing a man in a spacesuit on the south slope of the volcano. He seemed to be in distress. He kept waving.
3: All right, Tonga. We'll check the slope before entering the atmosphere shell. Corey out. The south slope. That's the side toward the river. Cut our velocity, Happy. We'll see if we can find him.
2: I don't see anyone, sir. The lava's so jagged and covered with mounds and gullies.
3: If our man is in the shadow, we'll never see him.
2: And if it's Shrike or Gresham, he doesn't want us to.
3: Now, wait. Something moved down there, near the bottom of the slope.
2: I see it, sir. It's a man in a spacesuit.

0: Looks right. We've dropped the bomb in the crater and left Ramsey down on the slope. Now let's get back to the city.
1: Don't be stupid, Gresham. We'll show up an hour after the volcano erupts with a story of how we tried to rescue our companion, but the lava got to him before we did.
0: Who's going to bother listening to us then? They'll all be running around trying to leave the city.
1: Sure, but at least we'll have an alibi in case we need it. Uh-oh. Look down there at the base of the slope.
0: Spaceship?
1: Yes, and it's Corey's.
0: He must have spotted Ramsey. Let's get out of here quick.
1: Wait till we're sure they're out of sight of their ship, then we'll set down near it. I'll blast off in Terra 5 and meet you in Turquoise Canyon north of here. The sleeping demon will be spouting lava in about 15 minutes. If Corey's ship is gone, we'll get him and Randy.
2: I've lost sight of him, sir.
3: Head as straight up the slope as you can, Happy.
2: For a minute, I got a good look at him. His white space suit really stood out against that black lava.
3: Was Dr. Ramsey all right?
2: Oh, oh. Hey, that gray rock fooled me. It slid right out from under me.
3: Better stay clear of them, Hap. They're extremely light. If you just touch them, they're likely to roll.
2: And it looked like it weighed a half a ton.
3: Now, that slab you stepped on is clear down the slope by the river now. It's likely to happen to us if we don't watch our step.
2: Yeah, I wonder what became of Dr. Ramsey.
3: He may have fallen into a crevice.
2: Commander, listen. What's that rumble?
3: The ground's shaking. It's a volcano. It's going to erupt.
2: Hey, we'd better find Dr. Ramsey in a hurry.
4: We're too late. Get back to the ship. Boiling lava will be pouring down this mountain in a matter of minutes. I'll go up a few yards farther. You head for the ship. Hurry.
2: Well, yes, sir, but can't I go...
4: Go on and watch your step.
2: Commander, our ship's gone.
4: There's our ship, circling toward the north.
2: We're trapped.
4: Happy, look. There's Dr. Ramsey. Come on, let's get him. With a little luck, we might be able to keep out of the way of the lava. Dr. Ramsey.
5: Commander.
4: Come on.
5: They dropped a bomb in the crater. Landing.
4: He's been hurt, Happy. We'll have to help him.
2: Commander, the lava's pouring down the sides.
4: Watch out for those rocks. Come on, get to the bottom quickly.
2: Commander, what are we going to do? The lava's almost on top of us.
5: The river. Go in through the river.
2: Well, that wouldn't do us much good. The lava would just come in after us.
5: Trying to cut off. Look, on each side of us, there's a stream of lava pouring into the river.
2: Yeah, and in a few minutes, we'll be buried.
3: But wait a minute. Look out there in the river. See those gray rocks?
2: Smoking rockets, they're floating. Rocks floating on water.
3: There's some big flat ones near the edge. Each one of you get to one. We'll use them as rafts and float down the river to Kepler City.
0: Smack, I don't like the idea of coming back to Kepler City.
1: We've got to destroy all evidence that we were here. Then we can blast off. Besides, the whole town's excited over that volcano. They won't notice us.
0: Let's get inside, finish up what we have to do. I want to get away from here.
1: Don't be in such a rush. You'd better stick around and keep track of our salesmen. We don't want to be double-crossed on those spaceship sales. Now, here we are. Well, well. Gresham, we have company.
0: Thanks.
1: Grab her, Gresham.
6: Stay where you are, both of you.
0: I've got it, right.
6: Let go of me.
1: Hold her, Gresham. Yeah, this changes my plans. We'll have to finish her right here. Then we'll blast off.
0: Hurry up, then. There may be other Space Patrol agents around.
7: You're so right.
1: Corey, get your ray gun, Gresham.
7: Not this time, you don't.
1: I'll get Shrike, sir. Oh. All right, Happy. Pick up their weapons.
8: Yes, sir.
1: Are you all right, Tonga?
6: Yes, Commander. And I've got the names of the rest of the gang.
1: On your feet, Shrike. How'd you get away from that volcano?
9: It was simple. We just floated down the river on a rock. Let's go.
1: You floated down... You don't expect me to believe that.
8: This Saturn is a very strange planet, Shrike. If it's got an extinct volcano that erupts, well, it surely can have rocks that float. You heard the commander. Come on, let's go.
10: An exciting preview of next week's adventure in just a moment. It's a dark night, pitch black. The night you first see the purple comet. At first, it's just a blur. Then you see it clearly. A fiery comet flying through the dark. It's hard to believe, and yet you can see it. A huge ball of purple fire. You know what you've been looking at? An atomic particle on a 2-inch slide. And you've been seeing it through a microscope. The Space Patrol microscope. Buzz Corey sent it to you, and boy, are you glad. This amazing microscope...

0: magnifies objects 15 times their natural size. And with it, you also got that terrific slide containing the atomic particle. 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And now, a preview of next week's exciting Space Patrol adventure. Buzz and Happy are aboard the deluxe passenger spaceship, the Supernova, headed for the planet Saturn. As they enter a private compartment in search of a criminal, the occupant of the compartment pulls a ray gun on them.
1: Just keep moving down the corridor, Commander. You too, Cadet.
2: You're going to a lot of trouble. You must be counting on taking quite a lot of money from Grayson.
1: Think what you like. All right, hold it. This is where we part company. Now just open this little metal door. Now, crawl in there, both of you.
3: You can't put us in there. It's the ship's rubbish disposal chute.
1: I know what it is. Get in.
2: Well, before we reach Saturn, that chute will be emptied into space.
1: Yes, Commander. A blast of compressed air will sweep you out of the ship. No one will know where you've gone.
0: Be sure to join us next week for the thrilling story, Trouble Aboard the Supernova, when Wheat Chex, Rice Chex, and good hot Ralston again present Space Patrol. Special bulletin for boys and girls in Altoona and Johnstown, Pennsylvania, and Albany, New York. 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Gang, here's how you can make your own Space Patrol helmet. All you need are things like cardboard and paper clips. Read all about it in the August issue of Woman's Day magazine. Tells you how to make an official Space Patrol guard helmet and desert crash helmet. Space Patrol, created by Mike Moser, starring Ed Kemmerer as Commander Corey and Lynn Osborne as Cadet Happy, was written by Lou Houston, produced and directed by Larry Robertson, executive producer Mike Devery. Other players were Nina Barra, Norman Jolly, Ken Mayer, and Stephen Robertson. Dick Tufeld speaking. Now, don't forget to tune in next Saturday and every Saturday when Wheat Chex, Rice Chex, and good hot Ralston again present Space Patrol! 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
12: 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My Grandpa Lou is the reason why my dad and I started racing, and I'm really proud to follow in his tracks. 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
0: Ironized Yeast presents Lights Out. Everybody.

0: Lights Out brings you stories of the supernatural and the supernormal, dramatizing the fantasies and the mysteries of the unknown. We tell you this frankly. So if you wish to avoid the excitement and tension of these imaginative plays, we urge you calmly, but sincerely, to turn off your radio now.
1: This is Arch Oboler. Dreams are part of all of our lives, and tonight we bring you the story of a woman's strange dream. But first, Frank Martin for just a moment.
0: Frankly now, friends, is that you saying you're so thin and weak and frazzled out you can't do your work or enjoy your fun? Well, cheer up. Maybe all you need is more vitamin B and iron. And ironized yeast gives you vitamin B and iron. Yes, both vital substances in pleasant-to-take tablet form. They've helped thousands of people who, only because they needed more of these substances, were weary and worn out. Helped them so amazingly that today these folks tell how fine they feel, how thanks to good pounds gained, they look like a million, really enjoy life today. Yes, that's ironized yeast tablets. Make a note of that name right now. And now?
2: Lights out. Everybody.
3: Claire! Claire.
4: Yes, Charles?
3: Time is it?
4: 8.
3: Oh, you haven't been asleep.
4: No.
3: Not at all?
4: No.
3: Oh, that's terrible. Claire, we've got to do something about it.
4: What?
3: Well, why don't you take some pills or something?
4: No.
3: But you've got to sleep. Claire, look here. Tell the truth. How long is it since you slept? Really slept?
4: What's the difference?
3: Tell me.
4: 3 nights.
3: No.
4: You asked me.
3: I had no idea. I thought you slept, but didn't sleep soundly, but 3 nights.
4: You'd better get up. It's late.
3: Oh, never mind me. We've got to do something about this. You, Claire, what's wrong?
4: Wrong?
3: The reason. The reason you can't sleep there. Must be some sort of a reason.
4: I just don't sleep.
3: All right. That settles it.
4: What?
3: You're going to a doctor today. Yes, this morning.
4: No.
3: What do you mean, no? No wonder you've been looking so ill.
4: Charles, I don't want
3: to. It's settled. You're going to a doctor right away. Wait a minute. Look at me. You're not hiding anything from me.
4: What is there to hide? I just can't sleep.
5: Action, lungs, everything quite normal. Of course, you're in rather a nervous state, but that's quite understandable. If, as you say, you haven't slept for that length of time.
4: I haven't.
5: Of course, I believe you. Please, won't you sit down?
4: Thank you.
5: What's troubling you, Mrs. Collins?
4: Troubling?
5: Yes.
4: Nothing at all. If you're quite through, I think I'm going home. I have to...
5: No, please, sit down. I'm warning you, Mrs. Collins, to go without sleep for as protracted a period of time as you have is most dangerous, physically and mentally. For your own sake, you must let me help you.
4: What can I do?
5: Have confidence in me. Now, your husband tells me you refuse to take any sort of soporific, sleeping powder. Is that true?
4: Yes.
5: Follows then that you don't want to fall asleep. Is that true? Well, Mrs. Collins, I said it before, and I say it again in complete sincerity. For your own sake, you must answer me. It's true, isn't it, that you don't want to fall asleep?
4: Yes.
5: Why?
4: I don't dare.
5: Why?
4: Because I'll dream.
5: And you don't want to dream?
4: No.
5: Why not? All right, then. Tell me this. How often have you had this dream?
4: 2 times.
5: I see. What is this recurring dream about, Mrs. Collins?
4: I can't tell you.
5: Why not?
4: I just can't.
5: My dear woman, don't you realize I'm not just prying for the sake of simply prying? I'm trying to help you. And the way to help you is for you to help yourself by bringing this thing out into the open. You've got to tell me about it. A dream generally has a basis in reality. We talk about it, Perhaps we can find the underlying cause of the dream and so eliminate it. Don't hesitate to tell me. You know I'm a physician. Everything you tell me is in confidence. Supposing we start. You go to sleep. Close your eyes. You dream. What do you dream?
4: I dream. No, I can't tell you.
5: Mrs. Collins, where are you? Well, I...

0: Claire?
1: Yes, Charles?
0: Would you hang a towel on the doorknob?
1: Yes.
0: Gotta get out now. Yeah, I hope they don't ration hot water this part of the country. Brother, I have to miss my goodnight tub. My morale will go lower than Hitler's conscience.
1: Towel's on the knob.
0: Hmm? Oh, yeah. Thanks, dear. I found one on the shelf. Yeah. Yes, sir. Nothing like a tub to make a man sleep. Claire. Oh, yeah. Where's that robe? I'm sure gonna find out. Claire. Claire, the doctor.
1: What, Charles?
0: The doctor. I was so busy all day, and then you didn't... Well, what happened? What did he say?
1: He said I was all right.
0: But, well, was that all? Didn't he say what was the cause?
1: No.
0: Well, what in the...
1: He didn't seem to know.
0: It's crazy. I mean, when I got to the office, your sleeplessness was all I could think of. And then C.L. started to have one of his desk-banging fits, and then New York started in on the teletype, and I... Well, I just forgot all about it. The doctor, he did prescribe something for you, didn't he?
1: Yes.
0: Oh, of course. Pills are what you need. You just got yourself into an insomnia state of mind, but once sleeping pills breaks you of it, why, you'll be all right. Yeah. Ooh. Pardon me. I guess I'm tired. Yeah. What do you say we turn out the light and... Both of us go to sleep, huh?
1: All right.
0: Wait a minute. Have you taken whatever the doctor gave you?
1: Yes.
0: Fine. Well, off of the light, huh? You will be all right, isn't it?
1: I'll be all right.
0: Yeah. Sure you will. Pills will start to work in a few minutes. You'll be all right. Sleep. Wonderful thing, sleep. Wonderful thing. Sleep.
1: Wonderful sleep. He's right. Wonderful. No, mustn't think about that. Mustn't think about anything but staying awake. Wonderful. No, isn't wonderful. Horrible, horrible sleep. I won't sleep. I'm so tired. If I could close my eyes. Just a minute. Just a second. I wouldn't sleep. Rest. Just rest. No. I'd fall asleep and then... Got to stay awake. Just close my eyes. For a second. Just a second. Could... Won't.

0: I am asleep. Dreaming.
1: Walking. Where am I walking? Street. So long. Empty. Where am I walking?
0: Running. Why should I run? Where am I running? I've got to stop running. Walk. But I can't stop. I can't.
1: House. What is this house? No. I won't go up there. I won't. But I am. I won't. But I am going in. Who's in here?
2: Hello, Claire. Where's my father?
0: You again.
2: Where's my father?
0: You again.
2: Where's my father?
0: The same dream.
2: Where's my father?
1: Don't say that.
2: Where's my father?
1: Stop saying that.
2: Where's my father?
1: No.
2: Where's
1: my father? Stop saying that.
2: Where's my father?
1: Close your mouth. Stop saying that.
2: Where's
1: stop. All right, I'll
2: Where's
1: make
2: my
1: you
2: father?
1: Stop.
2: Where's my father?
1: Drink this. Drink. Just like the other time. Drink. Drink.
0: That stopped you. Jim. Dream. Just a dream. Running in my dream. Just a dream.
3: Wait. Where are you going?
0: Ooh. No. Don't touch me. Put me down. Don't swing me around. I can't stand it. I'm getting dizzy. Around and round and round. Faster. Don't let me go.
1: Why am I screaming? Just a dream. I'll stop screaming.
0: So dark. Where am I? Where am I?
4: Where am I?
0: Where am I? Tunnel. Someone following me. Something. No! I know what it is. I know. It won't get me. Never get me. Run. Never catch me. Never. Oh, can't go any farther. End of tunnel. River. Can't go. It's so dark. And it's still coming for me. No, you won't get me. Won't get me. Swim. I can swim. Swim in the dark. Away from... What am I swimming in? Can't see what...
1: Oh.
0: Swimming in... Oh. No. I remember now. It's a dream. Oh, this is just a dream. Just a dream. You can wake up out of a dream. I will wake up. I've got to wake up. Wake up.
5: Claire, stop screaming. Claire, wake up. You're having a nightmare. Claire, you're having a nightmare. Wake up.
6: Ladies and gentlemen, just to reassure ourselves that we're not dreaming, supposing we take time out from the story of the dream and leave Claire and Charles long enough to slow down our galloping bloodstream, and while we're doing that, listen to some young ladies discussing a problem that is most important to them in these times.
7: Of course you're lonesome. You mope at home all the time. Why, I'll bet you haven't seen the gang in months.
8: Oh, but nobody wants to see me anymore. And I'm so thin and tired and all in, I just don't care. Oh, if I could only feel good once again.
6: Maybe you can, and quickly, too. Maybe you're one of the thousands today who suffer simply from vitamin B and iron shortage. If you are, why don't you try ironized yeast tablets? 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You see, when you don't get enough vitamin B from your food, you may lose your appetite, not eat all you need. 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And when you don't get enough iron from your food, you may be weak and pale. You may feel only half alive.
8: And you say ironized yeast tablets supply both vitamin B and iron?
6: Yes, and they're a cinch to take. Just pleasant little tablets. Yet it's these pleasant little ironized yeast tablets that have been of such amazing benefit to thousands who only needed more vitamin B and iron. Today, these thousands tell how quickly ironized yeast helped them gain glorious new strength and pep, new pounds, new popularity. So, try ironized yeast tablets if more vitamin B and iron is what you need. Then see if soon you aren't saying...
8: Oh, I feel wonderful. I've gained pounds. And that weary, washed-out feeling is gone, and now I'm really enjoying life. Oh, how I wish I'd tried ironized yeast tablets ages ago.
6: And now back to Lights Out. It's the following morning. The husband and the doctor stand outside the bedroom door discussing the dream.
4: Acting this way isn't going to help her, Mr. Collins. I'll grant you that it's serious not sleeping for 6 days, but I'm positive she'll be sensible now and tell me what it's all about.
5: But the way she lies there, Doctor, her eyes...
4: I told you, stop thinking about it. You ask me to help her, and I'll help her. Now go make yourself some coffee while I go in and talk to her.
5: But I... All right, Doctor.
4: And stop worrying. Morning, Mrs. Collins. Mind if I talk to you? I understand you had a bad time of it. Well, I can understand you don't feel much like talking. Suppose I pull up a chair. Sit down. Do the talking myself.
0: What do you want?
4: Something very simple. The truth.
0: Truth?
4: Yes, if not for your sake, for your husband's.
0: What do you mean?
4: I want to find out the source of your dreams. If you don't tell me, the consequences may be disastrous. The human organism simply can't endure without the proper rest. Mrs. Collins, I beg of you. Tell me. You must.
0: I...
4: Yes?
0: I must sleep.
4: Of course.
0: If I tell you, you swear you won't tell him?
4: You have my word as a physician.
0: I've been married to Charles for 2 years.
4: Yes?
0: I was never married before, but I'm his second wife.
4: I know.
0: He had a child by that first wife. I didn't like that child. He was always a reminder that Charles loved someone before me. I didn't like that.
4: Well, go on, Mrs. Collins. Now, Mrs. Collins, please. Go on and tell me. No, you shouldn't do that. Mrs. Collins, there's only one answer to this. You must take a sedative and get some rest. A few hours of sound sleep and everything will straighten itself out. I'm sure of that. Now, you will take a sedative, won't you?
0: Yes. Yes, I will.
4: Fine. You'd better take some right now while I'm here. Water. Here you are. Drink this. Come now, drink.
0: Leave it. I will.
4: Promise?
0: Yes.
4: Here's the sedative. Take two now, and if that doesn't do it, take two more in, say, half an hour. I'll leave you more than enough.
0: All right.
4: Now, you will take it.
0: Yes.
4: It's the only sensible thing to do. I'll drop in and see you this afternoon. I know that after you've slept, you'll feel more like talking.
0: Yes.
4: Now, sleep well. Goodbye.
0: Goodbye. Sleep well. Sleep well. Sedative. Yes. Sleep well. Must sleep, must. But if I sleep... I've got to sleep. Got to. Don't care what happens. Got to sleep. Water. Where? He left the glass. Yes. Pills. How many? I don't know. I don't know. Put them in. Drink. Drink it all. We'll sleep. We'll sleep.
1: What if it doesn't work? No. Doctor said I will sleep. Close my eyes. Don't care. Will sleep. Will sleep. Will. Dream. I'm asleep. Dreaming again. Walking. Where am I walking? Street. The long. Empty. Where am I walking? Running. Why should I run? Where am I running? I've got to stop running and walk. But I can't stop. I can't. House. What is this house? No. I won't go up there. I won't. Not again. But I am. I don't want to. But I am. I won't. I won't go in. But I am. Going in. Who's in here?
2: Hello, Claire. Where's my father?
1: You again.
2: Where's my father?
1: You again.
2: Where's my father?
1: The same dream.
2: Where's my father?
1: Don't say that.
2: Where's my father?
1: Stop saying that.
2: Where's my father?
1: No,
2: where's
1: stop
2: my
1: saying
2: father?
1: That. Close your father? Mouth. Stop
2: where's
1: saying
2: my
1: that.
2: Where's
1: stop.
2: My father?
1: All right, I'll make you stop. Drink this. I'll drink. Just like the other time. Drink. Drink. There. That stopped you. Didn't it? Didn't it? Dead. Jimmy. You're dead. I did kill you. That's the way it was. I did kill you. There. I said it. I did kill you. I had to. Every time I looked at you, it was the infernal first wife of his I saw. You understand? I had to kill you. Gone. Jimmy, gone. That never happened before. Never happened before in my dream. Dream, just a dream. Why do I run? It's just a dream.
3: Wait. Where are you going?
1: Oh. No, don't touch me. Put me down. Don't swing me around. I can't stand it. I'm getting dizzy. Around and around and around. Faster and faster and faster. Don't let me go. Don't let me go. Why am I screaming? It's just a dream. I'll stop screaming. So dark. Where am I? Where am I? Where am I? Where am I? Tunnel. Someone following me. Something. No! After me again, again. It won't get me. Never get me. Run, run, run. Never catch me. Never, never. Can't go any farther. End of tunnel. River. Can't go. So dark. And it still coming for me. No, you won't get me. Don't get me. Swim. I can swim. Swim in the dark. Away from. What am I swimming in? Can't see what. Oh. Swimming in. Oh. No. I remember now. It's a dream. All this is just a dream. Just a dream. Just a dream. You can wake up out of a dream. I will wake up. Why can't I wake up? It's just a dream. A dream. Always at this moment I've been able to wake up. It's coming through the water. After me. I've got to wake up. I've got to wake up. I can't swim in this. I can't. Got to wake up. Why can't I wake up? Dream, just a dream. Always woke up before. Why can't I wake up out of this dream? What if I could never wake up out of this dream? The pills. The doctor's pills. I took all of them. He said only two. But I remember
0: I didn't think I took all of them. I'm not dreaming. I'll never wake up out of this dream. I'm dead.
6: Mr. Obler, trapped in a dream, huh?
9: Why not? You know, Frank, there are some people that say that for all we know, all of us are in a dream.
6: Did you ever see a dream walking? Well, I did.
9: Oh, seriously. Doesn't everything exist only through your senses? What you see exists, what you hear exists, what you smell exists. But the existence of things in a dream is just as real. Is it possible that right at this moment you're dreaming?
6: Well, time out till I pinch myself.
9: Out?
6: No. I'm awake enough to want to know what's happening next week.
9: Well, next week. It's a really exciting story. But supposing you tell me first, Frank, what you've got to say, and I'll follow you.
6: Well, I'll just take a moment for another very important point about ironized yeast. Folks, if vitamin B and iron shortage is what's keeping you miserably thin and weak and jittery, for your own sake, get ironized yeast tablets right away. They cost but a few pennies a day, and you don't risk even those few pennies. For ironized yeast is sold on a money-back basis. That's right. If you don't quickly begin to eat and sleep better, to gain new pounds, to feel much stronger and peppier, the cost of the first bottle will be refunded to you in full by Ironized Yeast, Box IY, Rahway, New Jersey. But remember, there's only one ironized yeast. You'll know it by the big letters IY on the package and on each tablet. Now, what were you saying about next week's story, Mr. Obler?
9: Well, before I tell you that, there's something of vital importance to you and me I'd like to talk about. I mean, to all of you out there. It's inflation. Yes, that's a terror as much as a nightmare. The fight against inflation involves every man, woman, and child. This is a front on which, in the words of President Roosevelt, everyone in the United States will be privileged to remain in action throughout the war. Now, what causes the present danger of inflation? Our factories are working at top speed, but they're turning out equipment needed to win the war. Not goods for you. More to spend, less to buy. This is the danger point. This can be the beginning of disastrous inflation if we start bidding against each other for the limited amount of goods on hand. If each of us tries to get a hold of everything he can, we force prices up. Savings, insurance policies are wiped out. Now, our government has taken steps to control the rising cost of living, and you ought to know about those details. These include provisions for keeping prices stable and for distributing goods fairly through rationing. As part of the same anti-inflation program, wages and farm prices have been stabilized, and excess profits are being taxed. We can beat inflation if all of us understand these measures are our protection to ourselves and work to make them effective. We shall lose out to inflation if each group and individual acts on the principle of, he got something, I'm going to get something too. Now, beating inflation means buying only what we need, putting aside for the future every other extra dollar. And now about next week's play. It's a story about a man who did exactly this. He took out a match, he lit it. And he looked into the flame, and as he did so, he thought to himself, why, that little dancing thing in the flame is alive. For life, he knew, was anything that moved by itself and fed another matter. And that definition certainly applied to the flame. So we lit another match, and then... But that's next week.
6: Yes, tune in next Tuesday again for Arch Obler's eerie story, The Flame. And if you need more vitamin B and iron, be sure to try ironized yeast, the one and only ironized yeast, with the big letters IY on the package and on each...

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0: Had a hard day at the office? Backache from bending over a hot stove all day? Want to get away from it all?
1: We offer you escape.
0: It is midnight, and you are alone. Suddenly, the room is plunged into darkness. You sit frozen with terror because something is there behind you. Something you feared would come. Something from which you must escape.
1: Escape, produced and directed by William N. Robeson, and carefully plotted to free you from the four walls of today for a half hour of high adventure.
0: Tonight, we escape to London. And a world made strange and terrifying by the workings of an ancient barbaric curse, as Montague R. James tells it in his weird story, Casting the Runes.

0: My name is Edward Dunning. I'm a scientist. I'm used to dealing with facts, not fairy tales. I'm regarded as Britain's leading authority on medieval life. And as such, I've studied much of the ancient fears and barbaric superstitions of those times. I should have been the first to scoff at any suggestion that the ancient powers of evil, the black magic of Teutonic days, could be believed and practiced in the 20th century. A few weeks ago, I should have laughed had you told me that a curse, a hex, could kill a man. Today, I cannot laugh. It has happened to a man I know of. And now, it's happening to me. My first presentment of danger came on that day a few weeks ago when I dropped in to see Alfred Smythe, secretary of the National Science Association, and found him in a state of irritation.
1: Blast it all, Dunning. I almost wish you hadn't been so brutally honest in your report on that Carswell paper.
0: Why? What's the trouble?
1: Oh, he's such a frightful fellow. He's raising a terrible row.
0: You mean Carswell himself?
1: Yes, it's bad enough a vicious charlatan like that calling himself a scientist. But now he's taking all his vindictiveness out on me.
0: Sorry, old chap. It's really me he'd like to get at.
1: As a matter of fact, that's just what his last letter was about. He wants to know what supposed authority wrote the report rejecting his paper.
0: You didn't give him my name.
1: Heavens, no. As a matter of fact, Dunning, I haven't and I won't, and for a very special reason. Call it silly, call it crazy, call it what you will. I have an uncanny feeling about that man Carswell.
0: Hmm? Why?
1: Do you know anything about him?
0: Nothing. I've never seen him. I only know that he wrote a paper called The Truth of Alchemy. It was hopeless.
1: Precisely. And why was it hopeless?
0: Well, besides being abominably written, it was supposed to prove that alchemy, black magic, and such rot actually exist. I think the man really believes it.
1: Undoubtedly he does, and that's what I mean. He lives in an isolated old house in Warwickshire. He's rarely seen elsewhere, and in his whole career, he's written only two things. This paper and The History of Witchcraft, published 10 years ago.
0: Yes, of course. I remember now. So that's the man.
1: Yes, and that book was even worse than this paper. The man has a warped mind. I'm sure he's tried every unhealthy experiment in alchemy, witchcraft, and black magic. There's no telling to what lengths of vindictiveness a man like that might go.
0: Well, it does sound a bit queer, but...
1: Not queer, Dunning. Evil.
0: Oh, come. Man has a right to believe what he likes. He has a right to be angry with me. Here, I've glibly scoffed at the man's life's work.
1: Well, perhaps I'm being overly suspicious and imaginative, but I think there's more than anger involved here, Edward.
0: Hmm?
1: This may sound fantastic to you, but, well, John Harrington wrote the report condemning that witchcraft book of Carswell's 10 years ago. 3 months later, Harrington was dead.
0: Hmm. But, Alfred, what's the connection?
1: Harrington died under very peculiar circumstances. He was walking home alone late one night, and suddenly he screamed, broke into a run, lost his hat and stick, and climbed up a tree. A dead branch gave way. He fell and broke his neck. No one's ever been able to explain why it happened.
0: Come now, Alfred, surely you're not suggesting this.
1: Oh, I don't know what I'm suggesting. I only know that after he reviewed Carswell's book, John Harrington didn't have a moment's peace. Now you've written an unfavorable review of this paper. If I were you, I should keep that fact well hidden.
0: Oh, Alfred. Well, that's ridiculous. Yes. I laughed at Alfred Smythe's fears. How could I have known then that I was to feel the same terror, the same agonized fear which gripped the heart of John Harrington as he crouched, panting on the branch of a tree for another moment or two of life, while beneath him the thing came closer and closer. I'd almost forgotten the incident when, a few nights later, I was riding home on a late train. I was half drowsing in my seat, barely keeping awake by looking idly at the car card advertisements. The man directly opposite me must have been doing the same, because suddenly I heard him say,
2: "Here now, what can that one be advertising?"
0: I followed his eyes to the window beside my head. What I saw brought me bolt upright in my seat.
2: "In memory of John Harrington, died September 18th, 1937, by falling from a tree, 3 months were allowed."
3: Blimey, what would you say that means, sir?
0: Well, I don't know. But I did know. Smythe had been right. The affair with Carswell was not over, but only begun. I asked the conductor about the card, but he was as puzzled as I was. He had never seen it before. The card must have been put there expressly for me. That meant that Carswell knew it was I who had reviewed his paper. How had he found out? I got the answer the next day. I was in the select manuscript department of the British Museum doing some research in the quiet, almost deserted room. I'd been working steadily for an hour, oblivious to my surroundings, when suddenly, just at my shoulder, I heard a voice.
3: Edward Dunning, you are allowed 3 months.
0: I swung around in my seat. There was no one within 20 feet of me. I sat for a moment, shaken, and then I stooped to pick up the papers I had brushed to the floor. I straightened up to find a stout, elderly gentleman standing in front of me.
4: Excuse me, sir.
0: Yes?
4: May I give you this paper? I think it should be yours.
0: Oh, yes, so it is. I thought I had them all.
4: This one seemed to have slid across the floor.
0: Thank you very much.
4: Not at all, sir. Good afternoon.
0: He walked slowly away and out of the door. A kindly, stout old gentleman. But there was something about him that made me feel strange. I went over to the attendant.
5: Yes, Mr. Dunning.
0: And did you notice that gentleman I was just speaking to?
5: Oh, yes, of course.
0: Can you tell me his name?
5: Why, that's Mr. Carswell. As a matter of fact, he was asking about you only the other day.
0: Asking about me?
5: Well, he asked who were the great authorities on medieval science. Of course, I told him you were the only one in the country.
0: Oh, I see.
5: Would you like to meet him, Mr. Dunning? I'll see if I can...
0: No. No, thank you. It was as simple as that. Now Carswell knew. What would be his next move? What was I to expect? I reached home at dusk, and trouble stood on my doorstep in the long face and stooped form of my family doctor.
6: I've had to upset your household arrangements, I'm sorry to say, Dunning. I've had to send both your servants to hospital.
0: But what happened?
6: Something like turmeric poisoning, I should think. It's nothing serious.
0: Well, what could have caused it?
6: Well, that's the rather odd thing. They tell me they bought some shellfish from a hawker and had it for lunch. I've made inquiries, but I can't find that a hawker called at any other house on this street.
0: Was this the next move? If so, it had succeeded. I was alone in the house, and my nervousness increased as darkness closed in and the hours advanced toward midnight. I went to bed, but almost immediately I thought I heard something. My study door opening downstairs. I went out and leaned over the banister. There was nothing moving, nothing visible. There was only a sudden, surprising gust of warm air playing about my legs. I went back into my room and locked the door. Suddenly, the lights went out. No doubt it was only a blown fuse, but the chills were playing up and down my spine. I went over to the bed and reached for my watch under the pillow. I suppose I wanted to find out the time. I don't know why. But fumbling on the pillow, my hand touched something far different from a watch. It was like a mouth with sharp teeth and hair around it, not human at all. I fled from my bedroom and spent a long and miserable night locked in the spare room, my ear to the door. But nothing came. I was not disturbed again. In the morning, I searched the house and found nothing unusual. But the mark of fear must have been stamped on my face, for Smythe noticed it next day.
1: Dunning, you look as if you hadn't slept for weeks. Is anything wrong?
0: I don't know, Alfred. Yes, there is. Carswell knows.
1: How?
0: They told him at the museum.
1: Of course, we should have thought of that. Has anything happened yet?
0: I don't know. It's too fantastic. It's probably my mind, hypnotic suggestion or something, but Like that man Harrington, I have 3 months left.
5: Edward.
0: Must have been hearing things. I'm all on edge. I don't know what to think.
1: John Harrington had a brother, Henry. Perhaps I'd better get you in touch with him. He might know more about this man, Carswell.
0: Yes, yes, do it. And quickly. 3 months is not a lot of time. It was arranged. That night, I found myself walking down the dark street that led from the railway station to the Harrington home. It must have been along this same street that John Harrington had walked that last night, where he had broke and run. It must have been one of these trees bordering the lonely road in which he had spent his last horrible moments. The way was dark, and there was no living soul in sight. And suddenly, complete terror gripped me. Somehow I knew that I was being followed. At first I only felt it, and then I heard it. I walked steadily on for a moment, my stomach like ice. It was getting louder, coming closer. Unconsciously, my step quickened. I could barely control myself. I wanted to scream and run. The thing came closer and closer. I confess, I broke and ran madly for my life. I was at a little side street. I turned down, but doubling back toward the railway station, I thought I would never make it. But finally, bright lights loomed before my eyes, and I think that I never have been so grateful for human companionship.
7: There's no need to run, sir. The 8:40 won't be along for another 5 minutes.
0: I felt very foolish. I couldn't bring myself to walk back down that street to Harrington's. I could only take the train home furtively and call Harrington next morning to beg his forgiveness. He seemed very understanding and asked no questions. Undoubtedly, Smythe had told him something about me. At any rate, he agreed to visit me at a place 2 nights later. And when he arrived and was made welcome, he began to talk about his brother.
6: Yes, Mr. Dunning. John was in a very bad state for weeks before the accident, if that's what it was. The principal thing seemed to be the notion that he was being followed. It became an obsession.
0: Yes, I know. I don't think his death was an accident.
6: Then perhaps you can explain it?
0: No. But I have one clue. Your brother reviewed a book very severely not long before he died. Just lately, I happened to cross the path of the man who wrote that book.
6: And his name, of course, is Carswell.
0: That's right.
6: Well, as far as I'm concerned, that does it. Before he died, John was beginning to feel, much against his will, that Carswell was at the bottom of his trouble.
0: Why?
6: Well, it doesn't make sense.
0: None of this does. But tell me.
6: My brother liked music. He went to all the concerts in town. He made a hobby of collecting the programs. One night, about 3 months before his death, he brought one home and showed it to me. I nearly missed this one, he said. It seems he'd lost his and was hunting for it under his seat. And a neighbor, a rather stout elderly gentleman, offered to give John his.
0: The kind gentleman was Mr. Carswell.
6: Undoubtedly. I started to leaf through the program and noticed on the second page some rather curious letters, carefully written there in black and red ink. Neither of us could make much of it, except that the letters seemed to be runic.
0: Runes. Runes, of course.
6: Well, John thought it might be important, and debated whether he shouldn't try to return the program to the stout gentleman. Just then the door blew open and a gust of air, a strangely warm air, blew into the room. In a flash, it took the phone and blew it straight into the fire.
0: Yes, your brother was right. He should have returned it.
6: There was nothing to be done then.
0: No, perhaps not. But do you know what runic letters mean?
6: Well, they're old pre-Druid script, I believe. The kind of writing the barbaric tribes used long before the Romans invaded Britain.
0: Yes, that's right. Casting the runes, they used to call it in the old days. Casting the runes.
6: What do you mean?
0: Well, it was a curse, a hex. In primitive England, people thought by casting the runes, that is, handing a person a piece of paper with certain runic letters on it, that you could put that person out of the way, destroy him. It's an old superstition. And the only way to lift the curse was to return the paper to the one who gave it to you, to give it back without his knowing it.
6: What? I don't believe that kind of nonsense.
0: Neither do I.
6: Then what was it that killed John?
0: I don't know. Perhaps his fear of the runes, perhaps brooding about it, becoming neurotic, thinking he saw things and heard things and touched things that weren't there. Perhaps his own mind drove him to death.
6: And what's the difference once you're dead?
0: No difference at all.
6: Casting the runes. Oh, rubbish.
0: Yes, of course, but... Good heavens.
6: What is it?
0: I just remembered that day at the British Museum. He cast the runes on me. I went swiftly to the writing table, Harrington close behind me. My portfolio was there, full of the scribbled notes I'd been working on that day in the museum.

0: thank heaven.
1: If it were lost or destroyed, like your brother's...
2: Then you wouldn't be able to return it to Mr. Carswell. Yes, look at it. It's identical with the one John got.
1: I looked at the flimsy paper. The characters, carefully traced in red and black, were runes, all right. That ancient language used by the aborigines of prehistoric Britain. I couldn't decipher them. But as Harrington and I stood looking into each other's eyes, each of us could read the other's thoughts. Science or not, 20th century or not, this sheet of foolscap spells death for its possessor.
2: It spells death for you.
1: It must be returned.
2: Yes, I know.
1: It must go back in such a way that it doesn't... that he doesn't know he's received it. That means we can't simply mail it.
2: No, we can't.
1: We must do it personally. That'll take doing.
2: Well, he knows you by sight, doesn't he?
1: Yes.
2: You must shave your beard. It'll alter your appearance. He might strike any time.
1: I have 3 months, as what the warning said.
2: We've got to make good on this, Dunning. I've searched 10 years for my brother's murderer, and now he must not escape.
1: I dare not go near Carswell, so Harrington volunteered to keep a watch on him, to let me know when our chance came to return the runes, if it was ever to come. It was only a night or two after Harrington was there that I arrived home and found the calendar had come in the mail. When I examined it, I found everything after November 19th had been torn out. The next night, I had another envelope of the mail. This time it was a woodcut, an illustration torn out of a book, showing a dark, moonlit road and a man walking on it. And right behind him came a huge, dark shape, some awful demon creature. Under it were written some lines from the Ancient Mariner. And as I sat alone and read them aloud, I felt that now familiar gust of warm air playing about my legs. The man walks on and turns no more his head, because he knows a frightful fiend doth close behind him tread.

0: face of my terror. And it was with me always. Walking down the dark street at night, I heard its footsteps behind me. In my lonely house at midnight, it roamed the halls. Like the Ancient Mariner and John Harrington, I never turned to look. I couldn't. My nerves were going, and I could do nothing but wait. The days, the weeks slipped by, and still Harrington had no plan. I checked off the days on the calendar Carswell had sent. Now there were 8 days remaining, then 6, then 3, 2, 1. It was the evening of the 18th. My last day on Earth was to begin at midnight. I was sitting alone in my living room, bathed in perspiration, fighting to keep my nerves in check. Suddenly, I felt that warm gust of air. I listened. There were soft footsteps. A shadow seemed to cross the hall door. And then the footsteps blended into a loud bang.
1: No, no, not yet. I still got one day more. Not yet. Don't die.
2: Harrington, it's me.
1: Ah. Oh, thank heavens. Harry.
2: What's the matter, man? What is it?
1: If it's you, you can knock on the door. Your footsteps.
2: Yes, of course.
1: Oh, thank heaven.
2: I thought. Look, man, you've got to pull yourself together. It's tonight we have our chance.
1: What chance?
2: Carswell leaves Victoria Station by boat train tonight at 10. I'll get on with him there. You take the car I brought and drive to Croydon. Get on the train there. And be sure to bring the paper.
1: Yes. Yes, I have it.
2: You've shaved already. Good. Everything depends on his not recognizing you.
1: Mr. Harrington. Suppose he changes his mind. Suppose he doesn't take that trip. My time runs out tomorrow.
2: He'll be there. And you'll do it. You'll do it well.

0: thought the train would never come, but it did. I saw Harrington at the window. He stared coolly at me. Of course, there was to be no sign of recognition. I entered the coach and slowly made my way down the aisle to the compartment where Harrington sat. Opposite him, staring full into my face, was Carswell. He looked up as I sat down. His eyes were heavy-lidded, his face bland. It was impossible to tell where he knew. The train started. The next stop was Dover, at the end of the line. My last chance. It was time to cast the rules. It was a strange life. Carswell and I seated face to face, staring into each other's eyes. Harrington off to the side, pulling at his face with twitching fingers. If I could have only had a few whispered moments with him to plan our strategy, but that was impossible. Moments dragged torturously. No one moved. Then suddenly Carswell leaned forward.
1: I beg your pardon, sir. Haven't we met?
0: Met?
1: Well, I don't think so, sir. Not unless you're in the plumbing business.
2: Plumbing? No. Hardly.
0: I hadn't planned it that way. The words, the accent, just seemed to come by themselves. And Carswell sat back, an enigmatic expression on his face. I wished desperately to know what he was thinking. Then suddenly he got up and went out into the corridor. It was my chance. I was about to slip over to his bags to see if there were a way to secrete the rooms within them. When I caught Harrington's eye and read a warning in them. Carswell from the corridor was watching, waiting to see if we recognized each other. I muttered a prayer of thanks I hadn't moved. Carswell came back and took his seat. As he did so, wild, exultant hope surged up in my throat. For something slipped off his seat and dropped noiselessly to the floor. It was his ticket case, and he didn't see it. It was a small cardboard ticket case with a pocket on the cover. If I could just get to it and slip that tiny piece of paper into that pocket. For 15 agonizing minutes, I sat there and stared at it. If only Carswell would go out. But he sat stolidly staring straight ahead. We were coming into the outskirts of Dover, the train slowing down. Suddenly, Harrington stood up, reached up to the rack above Carswell to get his coat and bag. I stared at him blankly for a moment, surprised by his sudden clumsiness. And then I realized what he was up to. The bag, the coat, a briefcase, all came tumbling down upon Carswell.
1: What the devil?
3: Oh, I say, I'm sorry. I'm terribly sorry.
1: Clumsy fool, you might have injured me. What were you trying to do?
0: Well, it was my only chance. Carswell stood facing Harrington. I reached down, got the ticket case, and with trembling fingers slid the paper into the pocket. He turned sharply to me, and I extended the case toward him.
1: Excuse me, sir. Is this yours?
2: Yes, my ticket case. Where'd you find it?
1: Here on the floor. Must have dropped off when...
2: Yes. I'm much obliged to you, sir.
1: Not at all. Not at all.
0: He looked at me fiercely, his rage at Harrington still twisting his face into a devil's mask. Then he glanced briefly into the ticket case and put it into his pocket. Dover, Harrington and I followed a few steps behind Carswell. I felt like I might faint. Carswell went straight to the gangway of the boat, and there the purser stopped him.
4: Does your friend have a ticket?
1: My friend? What the devil do you mean? I'm traveling alone.
4: Well, that's funny. I could have sworn there was another gentleman right there beside you. Walking just at your elbow.
1: Well, there isn't. And I suggest you see an oculist.
4: Oh, I didn't see. I just felt. Sorry, sir. Must have been your rugs. My mistake.
3: Come on, Dunny. Our job's done.
0: I didn't sleep that night. I lay awake and listened. But there were no footsteps, no warm gusts of air, nothing to disturb me. All day I felt remarkably free, although this was to have been my last day on Earth. But only just now, when Harrington came in, could I really relax.
3: Well, Deming, have you seen the afternoon paper yet?
0: I know. Not yet.
3: Well, here. Look at it. On the second page. There.
0: Abbeville, France. An English traveler examining the front of St. Wolfram's Cathedral today was struck on the head and killed instantly by a stone falling from the scaffolding. A note of mystery was added by the fact that although the cathedral was undergoing repairs, no workman was on the scaffolding at the time of the accident. The traveler was identified by papers found on him as a Mr. Carswell of Warwickshire.
3: Of course, it could have been an accident.
0: Yes. Yes, it could have been.

0: Escape is produced and directed by William N. Robeson, and tonight brought you Casting the Runes by Montague R. James, adapted for radio by Irving Ravitch and John Dunkel, with John McIntyre as Edward Dunning, Jan Wolfe as Harrington, and Bill Conrad as Carswell. The special musical score was conceived and conducted by Cy Fuhr. Next week...
1: You are trapped in a hidden valley, high in the Andes, walled in by sheer rock precipices, and surrounding you, closing in on you, is a band of blind men who want your eyes.

Powell's gripping story, The Country of the Blind. 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
15: There is an old definition which describes the theater as a plank on two barrels and a passion. Analogously, we might describe radio drama as a microphone, a voice, and a story. Tonight we have all three and little else. Little else is needed when the voice belongs to an actor of the stature of Herbert Marshall. We present him without supporting players, without sound effects, and no more than the usual musical trimmings. His voice is all that's needed to strike terror to your heart. So send the more impressionable small children out of the room, dim the lights, settle back and listen as Mr. Marshall stars in A.M. Burrage's chilling story, The Waxwork, which begins in just a moment.
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19: Uniformed attendants of Mariner's Waxworks were ushering the last travelers through the exit. The manager sat in his office interviewing Raymond Houston, a young journalist, somewhat down in his luck. The manager was speaking. It used to be said years ago that Madame Tussauds would give a man £100 for sleeping alone in the Chamber of Horrors. I hope you don't think that we have made any such offer, Mr. Houston. By the way, what is your paper? I'm freelancing at present. However, I should find no difficulty in getting the story printed. The Morning Echo would use it like a shot. A night with Mariner's murderers.
20: Very well, Mr. Houston. I must warn you, it's no small ordeal that you're proposing to undertake. I own I shouldn't care to take it on. I should hate having to spend the night alone in the murderer's den.
19: Why?
20: Well, those waxworks represent the lowest and most appalling types of humanity. The whole atmosphere of the place is unpleasant, and if you are susceptible to atmosphere, I warn you that you are in for a very uncomfortable night. Hewson had known that from the moment the idea had first occurred to him. His soul sickened at the prospect. But here was a chance not to be missed. The price of a special story in the Morning Echo. Besides, if he wrote the story well, it might lead to an offer of regular employment. The manager smiled and rose. Well, I think the last of the people must have gone by now. One condition I'm afraid I must impose on you. I must ask you not to smoke. We had a fire scare down there this evening. I don't know who gave the alarm, but whoever it was a false one. Fortunately, there were very few people down there at the time, or there might have been a panic. And now, if you're ready, I'll take you down to the murderer's den.
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14: And now, starring Mr. Herbert Marshall, Act Two of The Waxworks.

0: murderer's den in Mariner's Waxworks was an eerie and uncomfortable chamber. A chamber whose atmosphere invited its visitors to speak in whispers. The waxwork murderers stood on low pedestals. Recent notorieties rubbed dusty shoulders with the old favorites. Sertell, the murderer of Weir, stood as if frozen in the act of making a shop window gesture to young Bywaters. There was Lefroy, the poor half-baked little snob who killed for gain so that he might ape the gentleman. Within a few yards of him sat Mrs. Thompson, that erotic romanticist, hanged to propitiate the British middle-class matronhood. Charles Peace, the only member of the vile company who looked uncompromisingly and entirely evil, sneered across at Norman Thorne. The manager pointed out several more interesting of these unholy notabilities. That's Kriplin. I expect you recognize him. Insignificant little beast who looks as if he couldn't tread on a worm. That is Armstrong. Looks like a decent, harmless country gentleman, doesn't he? There's old Vacquier. You can't miss him, of course, because of his beard. And this one.
1: Who's that? Hewson asked in a whisper.
0: Oh, have a good look at him. This is our star. He's the only one of the bunch that hasn't been hanged. The figure which Hewson had indicated was that of a small, slight man, not much more than 5 feet in height. It wore little waxed moustaches, large spectacles, and an opera cape. There was something so exaggeratedly French in its appearance that it reminded Hewson of a stage caricature. He could not have said precisely why the mild-looking face seemed to him so repellent.
1: Who is he?
0: That, said the manager, is Dr. Burdett. Hewson shook his head doubtfully. I think I've heard the name, but I forget in connection with what. Oh, you'd remember better if you were a Frenchman. A little while back, that man was the terror of Paris. He carries on his work of healing by day and of throat cutting by night. He killed for the sheer devilish pleasure it gave him to kill. And always in the same way. With a razor. But at last he left a clue behind him which set the police upon his track. But he was too clever for them. When he realized that the coils were closing about him, he mysteriously disappeared. And ever since, the police of every civilized country have been looking for him. However, there is no doubt that he managed to do away with himself. And by some means which has prevented his body coming to light.
1: I don't like him at all. Ugh. What eyes he's got.
0: Yes, this figure's a little masterpiece. You find the eyes bite into you? Well, that's excellent realism, then. For Burdett practiced mesmerism and was supposed to hypnotize his victims before dispatching them. Indeed, had he not done so, it is impossible to see how so small a man could have accomplished his ghastly work. There were never any signs of a struggle.
1: I thought I saw him move.
0: Well, you'll have more than one optical illusion before the night's out, I expect, sir. I'm sorry I can't give you any more light, but all the lights are already on. For obvious reasons, we keep this place as gloomy as possible. Well, good night, Mr. Hewson. The manager had provided an armchair for Hewson, who immediately turned it so that his back was towards the effigy of Dr. Burdett. For some undefined reason, he liked Dr. Burdett a great deal less than his companions. The dim, unwavering light fell on the rows of figures which were so uncannily like human beings that the silence and the stillness seemed unnatural and even ghastly. He missed the sound of breathing, the rustling of clothes, the 101 minute noises one hears when even the deepest silence has fallen upon a crowd. And the air was as stagnant as water at the bottom of a standing pond.
1: must be like this at the bottom of the sea, he thought. He faced the sinister figures boldly enough. They were only waxworks. So long as he let that thought dominate all others, he promised himself that all would be well. It did not, however, save him long from the discomfort occasioned by the waxen stare of Dr. Bouabet, which he knew was directed upon him from behind. The eyes of the little Frenchman's effigy haunted and tormented him, and he itched with a desire to turn and look. At last, the compulsion was too great, and he slewed his chair around and looked behind him. The image of the dreadful little doctor seemed to stand out with a queer prominence. Hewson flinched before the parody of mildness which some fiendishly skilled craftsman had managed to convey in wax, met the eyes for an agonized second, and turned again to face the other direction. He is only a waxwork like the rest of you. You are all only waxworks. They were only waxworks, yes, but waxworks don't move. Not that he had seen the least movement anywhere, but it struck him that in the moment or two while he had looked behind him, there had been the least subtle change in the grouping of the figures in front. Crippen, for instance, seemed to have turned a degree to the left. Or, thought Hewson, perhaps the illusion was due to the fact that he had not returned his chair to its exact original position. He had neither seen nor heard a movement, but it was as if some sixth sense had made him aware of one. He looked straight into the vapid countenance of Lefroy, which smiled vacantly back as if to say, it wasn't I. Of course it wasn't he, or any of them. It was his own nerves. Or was it? He swung round quickly to encounter the mild but baleful stare of Dr. Bourdette. Then, without warning, he jerked his head back to stare straight at Crippen. Ah! He nearly caught Crippen that time. You'd better be careful, Crippen, and all the rest of you. If I do see one of you move, I'll smash you to pieces. Do you hear? This would not do. This distinctly would not do. These figures grouped around him were only dummies made of wax and sawdust. They stood there for the entertainment of morbid sightseers and orange-sucking trippers. But it was no good. He knew the effigy of Dr. Bourdette was staring at him. He could feel the two places where the gaze of those piercing eyes pressed into his back. He turned halfway and tried to steal a glance at the figure. But instead he felt himself whirled around to face those dreadful hypnotic eyes. You moved. Yes, you did. You moved. I saw you. You moved. Then he sat quite still, staring straight before him like a man found frozen in the Arctic snows. Dr. Bourdette's movements were leisurely. He stepped off the pedestal with the mincing care of a lady alighting from a bus, and then quietly sat down on the edge facing Hewson. Bonsoir, monsieur. Something tells me that you are nervous. My dear sir, have no illusions. I am not one of these contemptible effigies miraculously come to life. I am Dr. Bourdette himself.

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2: Houston sat immobile, staring at the mild little murderer. He could see, he could hear, but he could not move a muscle, and he could not tear his eyes away from Dr. Bourdette's hypnotic eyes. The doctor continued in his easy manner. The circumstances have made it desirable that I should live in England. I was close to this building this evening when I saw a policeman regarding me a little too curiously. I guessed that he intended to follow and perhaps ask me embarrassing questions, so I mingled with the crowd and came in here. A coin bought my admission to the chamber in which we now meet, and an inspiration showed me a certain means of escape. I raised a cry of fire, and when all the fools had rushed to the stairs, I stripped my effigy of the cape which you behold me wearing, donned it, hid my effigy under the platform at the back, and took its place on the pedestal. The manager's description of me, which I had the embarrassment of being compelled to overhear, was biased, but not altogether inaccurate. Clearly, I am not dead, although it is as well that the world think I am. His account of my hobby, which I have indulged for years, although through necessity less frequently of late, was in the main true. For you see, the world is divided between collectors and non-collectors. But the non-collectors were not concerned. The collectors collect anything according to their individual tastes, from money to cigarette cards, from moths to matchboxes. I collect throats. He paused again and regarded Hewson's throat with interest mingled with disfavor. I am obliged to the chance which brought us together tonight, and perhaps it would seem ungrateful to complain. From motives of personal safety, my activities have been somewhat curtailed of late. And I am glad of this opportunity of gratifying my somewhat unusual whim. But you have a skinny neck, sir, if you will overlook a personal remark. I should never have selected you from choice. I like men with thick necks, thick red necks. He fumbled in an inside pocket and took out something which he tested against a wet forefinger and then proceeded to pass gently to and fro across the palm of his left hand. This is a little French razor. The blade, you will observe, is very narrow. They do not cut very deep, but deep enough. In just one little moment, you shall see for yourself. I shall ask you the little civil question of all polite barbers. Does the razor suit you, sir? He rose up, a diminutive but menacing figure of evil, and approached Hewson with the silent, furtive step of a hunting panther. You will have the goodness to raise your chin a little. Thank you. And a little more. Just a little more. Ah, thank you. Merci. Merci, monsieur. Merci. Merci.

Over one end of the chamber was a thick skylight of frosted glass, which by day let in a few sickly and filtered rays from the floor above. After sunrise, these began to mingle with the subdued light from the electric bulbs, and this mingled illumination added a certain ghastliness to a scene which needed no additional touch of horror. The waxwork figures stood apathetically in their places, waiting to be admired or execrated by the crowds who would presently wander fearfully among them. In their midst, Hewson sat still, leaning far back in his swivel chair. His chin was up-tilted as if it were waiting to receive attention from a barber. And although there was not a scratch upon his throat, nor anywhere upon his body, he was cold and dead. Dr. Burdett, on his pedestal, watched the dead man unemotionally. He did not move, nor was he capable of motion. But then, after all, he was only a waxworker.

0: Suspense, in which Herbert Marshall starred in William N. Robeson's production of The Waxwork, written by A.M. 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
1: Welcome. I'm E.G. Marshall. There's a very fine line between life and death. So fine, it prompted one writer to tell us that in the midst of life, we are in the midst of death. And in the story that follows, we'll see that where there's love and a will to survive, survive we must. We are going on a journey into the macabre. Come with me to a breathtaking cavern in southern Arizona. Roger Marco, professor of geology, is leading a party of his students on a rock hunting expedition. They're deep below the surface of the earth in this little-known cavern, chipping at specimens of sparkling stone.
2: Hold that light a little higher, Joel.
3: Okay.
2: That's better. Now, can everyone see clearly?
4: Yes, sir.
2: This is a splendid example of pyrite.
4: Oh, pyrite.
2: You'll remember that this is also known as fool's gold because of its yellow color. It's used primarily... Wait. Listen. Good Lord, it's a cave-in. Everybody

0: our mystery drama, Someday I'll Find You, was written especially for the Radio Mystery Theater by Bob Juren and stars Betsy Palmer. It is sponsored in part by Buick Motor Division. I'll be back shortly with Act One.
1: 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It's been doing nice things for you for years. 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

0: From a cavern in southern Arizona, we go now to a fashionable apartment in Chicago, the home of Professor Roger Markle. Anne Markle, the professor's wife, is in her dressing room getting ready for the opera. Her sister Madge is at the living room bar, mixing a batch of cocktails.
1: Olive or lemon peel, Anne?
2: Olive.
1: Since when did you take up martinis?
2: Oh, about 2 years ago.
1: Has it been that long since I've seen you?
2: Not since Mother's funeral.
1: Oh, that's right. Oh, I wish you'd visit us more often, Madge.
2: Hey, will you sit me up?
1: Sure. You know you're always welcome, and Roger is so fond of you.
2: Oh, honey, you know how it is.
1: We all get into our little ruts.
2: Well, you've just got to stay on a few days after Roger gets back. He's dying to see you.
1: Well, that can be arranged. I've nothing to rush home for.
2: He's due back Sunday.
1: What's he doing this time?
2: Well, he has a group of students exploring some cave in Arizona.
1: Oh.
2: And he wants to write a book about it.
1: Here's your martini,
2: dear. Oh, thanks, dear.
1: I'm sure it'll be a good one.
2: Mm-hmm.
1: The book, I mean.
2: Oh. Well, in his position, he has to publish. It's expected.
1: Well, all the more reason to be proud of him.
2: And I am.
1: Mm-hmm.
2: Well, we'd better call the taxi if we want to make dinner before the...
1: Oh.
2: No, I'll get it, dear. I'll get it. You finish your drink.
1: All right. It might be the valet. I had two of Roger's suits sent out. Yes?
3: Mrs. Markle?
1: No. I'm her sister.
3: Is she at home, please?
1: Yes, she is. What is it?
3: Detective Holmes, ma'am. I'd like to see Mrs. Markle.
1: The police?
3: Yes.
4: Who is it, Madge? Who's out there?
1: Come in.
4: What's the matter, Madge?
1: I don't know, Anne. This gentleman is from the police.
3: Police? Mrs. Markle?
1: Yes?
3: I'm Detective Holmes, 31st Precinct.
1: Oh.
3: Would you both sit down, please?
1: Well, what is this?
3: It's about your husband, Mrs. Markle. Professor Roger Markle of the University.
1: Roger? What is it? What's happened?
3: Well, we've had word from the state police in Arizona. He was exploring a cave.
1: Yes. Yeah.
3: There was a cave-in early today, and Mr. Markle hasn't been found.
1: Oh, dear God.
2: No, I don't quite understand. You say that Roger...
1: What, was in a cave-in?
3: Yes, three of the students who were with him escaped. They say Professor Markle got them to safety, but before he himself could get out, the whole wall of the cavern collapsed.
1: Oh, no. No.
3: Well, that's the story we get from Arizona. Of course, we'll want to question the students more fully when they get home. They're being flown in tonight.
1: But my husband, Roger's still out there. Now,
3: we're not sure of anything yet, Mrs. Markle. They say he must have been buried in the collapse. There was no sign of him. They tell us the crews are digging.
1: No, I've got to go to him. I'll have to fly out tonight.
2: And, dear, there's nothing we can do.
1: No, I don't expect to do anything, but I have to be with him. I just have to be there.
3: Mrs. Markle, the best thing you can do is stay right here. We'll keep you informed regularly the minute we hear anything.
1: Keep me informed? My husband is dying under tons of earth, and you expect me to sit here waiting to be informed?
2: All right, Anne.
1: We'll go. We'll fly out tonight. I think we really have to go, Sergeant. If they find him alive, she ought to be there.
3: That's up to you, ma'am.
2: Why are they giving up?
1: Why?
2: Anne, dear, there's no use digging anymore. They've hit solid rock. And Roger's been under there for more than 48 hours. There's just no hope. They can't get to him.
1: No, we came all this way, and they've given up.
2: Darling, they did all they could.
1: The least they could do is give me his body to bury.
2: Oh.
1: Anne,
2: dear, let me take you home with me.
1: No, I want to get back to Chicago. There's so many things that I have to take care of.
2: All right, you will go back to Chicago. I'll stay with you until you're settled.
1: More coffee, Anne?
2: No, thank you.
1: Dinner was lovely.
2: Anne, I've got to bring this up sometime.
1: I know. You want to be getting home.
2: Well, it's been more than a month now. You know I'd stay as long as you need me, but I've got to get back to Texas for a while. I'll even come back here in a few weeks if you want.
1: No. No, Madge, I've got to start adjusting. It's time you did go home.
2: Oh, my dear.
1: You know you've been wonderful, and I just couldn't have gotten through this without you. But you do have your own life, and I've
2: got to start remaking mine. I think the sooner you try, the better you'll be. Somehow I don't feel like a widow. I feel as though any minute I'm going to hear Roger's key in the door.
5: I know, Anne, I know.
2: When Ed died, I used to hear, or thought I heard, him coming in the back door. Once I even thought he was in the shower.
5: Oh.
2: Darling, we just don't change overnight. It takes a long time getting used to.
5: You buried Ed.
2: You had a funeral.
5: I know.
2: You know, it's just impossible to believe death like this. I have to take the word of someone that I don't even know that my husband is dead.
5: Yes. Yes, I suppose that's even harder to accept.
2: I just don't have any choice.
5: Well, I'll try to get a flight out Sunday.
2: Darling, you've got to promise me one thing.
5: Oh, anything that...
2: That you'll come visit me. I promise. Maybe in the fall.
5: Right? Definitely in the fall. I'll hold you to it.
2: And I'll call you every Sunday.
5: Oh, yes. Yes, we must keep in touch. And much more often than we have been.
2: But now, don't you worry about me, Madge. I do have lots of friends here at the university, and I'll be all right. In time. Hello.
6: Anne? How are you?
2: About the same, Madge.
6: Well, when I called last week, you seemed more cheerful.
2: Oh, you know how it is. Day to day.
6: Well, I'm holding you to our bargain. I'll visit in the fall. It's the 1st of October.
2: Yes. Roger's birthday.
6: When can I expect you? Our Texas hospitality is ready and waiting.
2: Oh, I hadn't thought about it, Madge, but... How about a week from today? Yes, I think I could fly out on the 8th.
6: Oh, I was hoping you'd say that. I'm dying.
2: Oh, and I want to see you, too. So anxious to talk with you.
6: That's what sisters are for. I'll expect you a week from today.
7: And you're looking wonderful.
2: Oh, I wish I felt it.
7: Listen, 1 week under our Texas skies and you'll be a different woman.
2: Oh, I'm a different woman, all right.
8: How was the plane trip?
2: I hardly noticed.
7: Oh, that's the way it is with these jets. They're so smooth, you'd hardly know you're flying. Olive, right? You're still drinking martinis, aren't you?
2: Well, I haven't had a drink since the accident.
7: Well, it's time you did. Oh, here's to, what?
2: Not much to drink to anymore.
7: I'm sorry. I should have realized. There's nothing worse than phony cheerfulness when you're ripped apart inside. But I thought you'd be a little better by this time.
2: Oh, I didn't mean it that way, Madge.
7: I was doing it for myself, I guess. And I don't know what to say.
2: Well, I thought time would help. I'm not over it. I'll never get over it.
7: I'm so glad you came anyway. It shows you're not wrapping yourself into a cocoon.
2: Well, I haven't had the time to do that. The university wants me to go back to teaching.
7: Well, that's a marvelous idea.
2: Oh, they're just being nice. But I might take them up on it. When Roger was alive, it was my life. But now I have to do something.
7: Well, for the next 2 weeks, you have nothing to do but relax.
2: Oh, I wish I could relax. If I ever get over this terrible nagging feeling.
7: It takes time, dear. Roger's death was a shock to you.
2: That's what nags me. I've had the feeling that Roger is not dead. It gets stronger.
7: Anne, don't torture yourself with that. I know you and Roger were very close. It's natural that at a time like this you'd feel a certain spiritual bond.
2: Oh, no, it's more than that, Madge. This is a certainty I have that Roger is alive. I don't think he died in that cave-in.
7: And sometimes we want to believe so strongly.
2: So that we get carried away. No. This time I...
7: All right, Anne. Maybe I'm wrong. If it helps you to believe this way, that's best. If it makes getting up in the morning easier...
2: Oh, it does. But the nights. Oh, those nights.
7: Finish your martini.
5: And I'll tell you what we're going to do tonight. We're going to El Vadro, across the border. It's a typical Mexican border town, but loads of fun, even on a Monday night.
7: Oh.
5: You just can't be unhappy with all that Latin music, the color, the light.
7: I don't know if I'm up to that, Madge.
5: Well, I know you don't want phony cheerfulness, but try a little gaiety, huh? Just for me.
7: Well, all right.
5: And maybe I'll take another martini. I'm feeling looser already.
7: What'd I tell you? It is exciting.
5: Hey, how about a fresh taco?
7: Delicious.
5: Oh, somehow they're better from the street vendors.
7: Mm.
5: Yeah, I would like to buy a silver piece. Oh. I love Mexican silver jewelry.
7: I know the perfect shop. It's on a side street.
5: Ah.
7: They sell all sorts of stuff, but their silver counter's the best in town.
5: Great.
7: Come on. I spend almost every other weekend down here.
5: Oh, I love it.
7: It is garish. So mad, don't you think?
5: Of course.
7: That's what makes it delightful.
2: Madge.
7: Yes?
2: Look. In the front of that shop. The pictures.
7: What about them?
2: I've got to have a closer look.
7: And what's the hurry? What is it?
2: Look at this painting, Madge. Oh, yes. You see it, too.
7: Well, Anne, now, really, it's a good likeness,
2: But even to the little mole on his neck.
7: Oh.
2: And this is a painting of Roger. An exact likeness. And look at the date below the artist's name. August of this year.
7: Yes, I see.
2: That was 3 months after the accident.
0: Can it really be a portrait of Ann Markle's late husband, Roger? It's not easy to have your portrait painted 3 months after you're presumed dead. Unless, of course, you aren't dead. Madge seems to think it's just a likeness, that it's not really Roger Markle in the painting. But try to convince Ann of that. You'll see how impossible that is when I return shortly with Act Two.
8: Your Lung Association takes great pride in preventing the half a dirty dozen.
9: They call me tuberculosis. 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Wrong.
10: Yeah, I have chronic bronchitis. That's my trademark. Don't dismiss it lightly, unless you'd like to meet my friend here.
11: Emphysema, that's me. The kind of guy who'd steal your last breath. Occasionally, I'm mistaken for
12: asthma. I'm strictly impartial. I don't care whose breath I rob. They even steal from kids.
10: I'm a cigarette. Now, I may be a little, but I'm dangerous. After all, you know what they say about small packages.
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8: To join in the fight against breath robbers, see your doctor at the first sign of shortness of breath. 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Your Lung Association considers it a matter of life and breath.
13: What are you building with your blocks?
14: I want to make a world bigger than me.
13: Oh, well, it looks pretty good.
14: Yep, except it needs more blocks.
13: Well, what are you putting into your world?
14: Trees and stores and garages.
13: Is there anything that you're not going to put into your world?
14: Hats.
13: No hats?
14: Because I'm not going to put any rain in this world.
13: Oh.
14: So nobody needs hats.
13: Hey, it's getting pretty big.
14: It's only as tall as me.
13: Uh-oh. Oh.
14: Okay.
13: Your world fell apart?
14: Yep, except I'm going to build it again.
13: And what kind of world are you going to build next?
14: A world that don't ever fall down.
8: You can build a better world, too. Just begin.
14: Can you give me that block, please?
2: From the Franciscans, with love.
0: The long arm of coincidence seems to be injecting itself into Ann Markle's life. In a small Mexican

0: painted the portrait. But I wonder, perhaps the artist had a model for his painting. Anne has never accepted the fact of her husband's death.
1: It is Roger. There's no doubt. The face, the expression in the eyes, it's Roger.
2: Can you make out the artist's name?
1: I see there's an initial E. C-R-E-N... Crenshaw. E. Crenshaw.
3: Signora is interested in the painting? Oh,
1: very much. It happens to be a portrait of my husband.
3: Ah, Signora will surely want to buy it.
1: Oh, yes, I'll buy it. But I must know where you got it.
3: Why, from the artist. I represent him here. I receive his work on... Oh, you call it a big American word.
1: Consignment.
3: See, that is what he calls it. Uh-huh. I display them here and get 20% of the selling price.
1: Well, where can I find this artist, this E. Crenshaw?
3: Signora is interested in buying the portrait.
1: No, I'm more interested in finding the artist.
3: Would $50 be satisfactory?
1: $100, if you'll take me to the painter. I must talk to him.
3: Sold for $100. Right. American, of course.
1: Yes.
3: The painter leaves just outside the town in the flat.
1: Yes, and now can you give me his address?
3: Oh, Signora, there are no addresses in the flat.
1: Oh.
3: Just ask anyone for the Americano. Or look for the greenhouse at the end of the row. Oh. He is the only one that's painted. Excuse me, Signora, I will wrap the painting.
1: Anne, you're only going to hurt yourself even more. The man who posed for this can't be Roger.
2: I'll know when I talk to this E. Crenshaw. I'll be able to tell by his answers whether it was Roger or not, but I already know it is.
1: You're not thinking of going there tonight.
2: Why not?
1: Well, there aren't any street lights out there. Practically no streets. The flats are nothing but tar paper sheds.
2: Well, would you take me there first thing in the morning? Please, Madge.
1: There aren't any addresses. There aren't any streets.
2: Well, that's what I told you last night. The flats are a sore point with the village government.
1: Well, why should this Crenshaw want to live out here?
2: But it doesn't cost anything.
1: Oh, there's the greenhouse.
2: Well, certainly different from the rest.
1: It's the artist's touch, no doubt.
2: Yeah.
1: It's bigger than the others, too.
2: And there's your artist. Looks like he's expecting us.
1: Oh, but how would he know?
2: Well, I imagine the grapevine is very well developed down here.
1: Oh, he's waving. Well, at least he seems friendly enough.
4: Good morning. Fine day, isn't it?
1: Yes, yes. Mr. Crenshaw?
4: Yeah, that's me. Welcome to my humble villa.
1: You were expecting.
4: I heard a charming American woman was interested in one of my paintings. Bought one, in fact.
1: May we talk? It's very important to me.
4: Certainly. This way, ladies.
1: Thank
4: I have
1: you.
4: Fresh coffee on.
1: Thank you so much. I'm Anne Markle, and this is my sister, Madge Connors.
2: Oh, how do you do?
4: Doubly charmed. It's not much of a villa, but I like it. After you, ladies.
2: Oh, wow, what a pad. What do the natives think of it?
4: They think I'm crazy. Sit down.
1: Well, I would like to get right to the point, Mr. Crenshaw. This painting of yours...
4: Yes, I like that one. It's one of the best likenesses I've done.
1: Well, I'm convinced that the man in your painting is my husband.
4: Oh?
1: You painted this last August. Now, how did you meet him? Did he tell you his name?
4: No, as a matter of fact, he didn't seem to know his name.
1: What?
4: I met him in a bar one night, the Cantina Flora. He was sitting there staring into a beer. I started sketching him, and we got to talking. You don't mind? No. You've got a sensitive face. Musician? No. What's your business? I don't know. I mean, lots of things. I'm not really sure. Head a little to the left, please.
5: Mm-hmm.
4: No, thanks. I'm Ed Crenshaw. Jose, two more beers, please. Don't want to tell me your name? Well, it doesn't matter. We all go through life anonymously anyway.
5: Well, I'm not sure. I can't remember exactly.
4: Something wrong?
5: No. I don't think so. Why?
4: Well, you don't seem to... Nah, forget it. We all have our reasons. Question period over.
5: I'm trying to get to Acapulco.
4: You've got a long way to go.
5: Yes, I know. I'm...

0: trying to find the girl. The girl I knew there once, a lovely girl. And I can't quite remember her face. Her name was Anne.
1: Oh, running after instead of away from?
0: No, no, I seem to have run out of money.
1: Head just a little higher, please.
0: Mm-hmm.
1: Well, I'll give you $10 for posing. I can probably get you a ride to Acapulco tomorrow for free. I know the comings and goings of everybody in town.
0: Oh, that'd be fine.
1: Well, that just about does it. Want to see it?
0: See what?
1: Here.
0: But that looks like someone I know.
1: Oh, I'll fill in the colors later. Listen, you stay here a minute. Have another beer. I want to make a phone call about that ride, okay?
0: Okay.
1: I went to the phone to call the police. This guy needed help. He wasn't drunk. He was dazed. He didn't know who he was. I figured the police might have something about a guy missing.
2: Mm-hmm. And?
1: I called him and then went back to the bar. He was gone.
2: Matt, Roger's alive. He's been here. He's alive and dazed, and we've got to find him. Now do you believe me?
3: Yes, I do. Mr. Crenshaw, how was this man dressed?
1: Well, work clothes, sort of. Come to think of it, I remember noticing how his face didn't seem to go with the clothes.
2: No, my husband is a college professor, Mr. Crenshaw, and a geologist.
1: Oh, of course.
2: He was in those clothes because 6 months ago he was digging geological specimens in an Arizona cave, and there was a cave-in.
1: Oh.
2: And he was reported dead. I've been a widow for 6 months, but I never believed it. No, he escaped from that cave-in, and he is trying to find me.
1: What?
2: We spent our honeymoon in Acapulco 25 years ago, and I'm the girl he's trying to find. I'm Anne.
3: I know this sounds outrageous, Mr. Crenshaw, but I believe she's right. Professor Markle is obviously suffering from some sort of amnesia.
2: Can we notify the police between here and Acapulco to look for him?
1: Yes, but it's been, almost 2 months since he was here. A long time.
2: Oh, Madge, I want to go. Mr. Crenshaw, you've been so kind. May I offer you some money?
1: No money at a time like this. But promise to let me know what happens.
2: Oh, I promise. I do promise. Come on, Madge. I'm going to the police, and then I'm flying to Acapulco, to the hotel where we spent our honeymoon.
4: Good morning, madam.
2: I have a reservation. Mrs. Anne Markle.
4: One moment, please. Yes, Mrs. Markle, room 511. Will you sign the registry, please?
2: Of course. May I ask how long you've been on the desk here?
4: 4 years, madam.
2: Would you look at this painting, please? Tell me if this man has checked in here in the last month or two.
4: I would not want to get involved, madam. You would have to see the manager for that.
2: No, please. This is a painting of my husband. And I have a very strong reason to believe that he may have come here in the past 6 to 8 weeks. You see, my husband is suffering from amnesia.
4: Yes. This gentleman was here about 4 weeks ago.
2: Oh.
4: I remember him well.
2: You do?
4: Yes, he left without paying his bill.
2: I'll take care of it. I'll pay it. But tell me, when did he leave? Did he say where he was going?
4: No, madam. I remember I was on the desk when he came in. I had just come on to... Good afternoon, sir.
0: I'd like a room, please. A certain particular room.
4: Oh, we are fairly well booked, sir. Which room did you wish?
0: Well, it faces the water, and there's a little balcony. A balcony with flowers.
4: We have 200 rooms like that.
0: Oh. Well, let me think. 511. Yes, 511.
4: Let me take a look. You are in love. Yes, 511 is available. Would you sign the register, please?
0: Yes.
4: Is there something wrong, sir?
0: No. I'm just trying to think. There. I'm meeting my wife. I expect she'll be along shortly.
4: Yes, sir, Mr. Smith.
0: Smith?
4: You signed the register, Mr. Smith?
0: I did?
4: Why, yes, sir.
0: How very curious. I wonder why I did that.
4: Well, sir...
0: My name is, That's funny. May I have the key, please?
4: Yes, sir.
0: I'm going to our room, and you tell Mrs., my wife I've already gone on.
4: I saw him around the hotel for a day or two, and then he vanished.
2: Room 511 was our honeymoon suite 25 years ago. Look, may I see the registry, please, of the day that he registered?
4: Oh, yes, madam. Let's see, September 20th. Yes, here it is. That is the gentleman's signature.
2: John Smith. Yes, that is my husband's handwriting.
4: He used the room, but never checked out. In fact, one moment. In the safe here, I have something one of the maids turned in. Would this have belonged to your husband?
2: I gave him this ring on our 10th wedding anniversary.
4: And this Mr. Smith was actually your husband?
2: There is no doubt of it now. How was he dressed?
4: Oh, I don't really remember, madam.
2: Well, was he in, like, work boots, you know, and clothes that...
4: No. If he had been, I would have hesitated to accommodate him. He was wearing an inexpensive suit, I believe, and he had only a small suitcase.
2: Yes, he must have bought the clothes in Il Vadro.
4: If madame would care to consider the bill...
2: Oh, of course, and add it to mine. I'll be here for a while. I'm going to try and have the Acapulco police search for him.
4: They will be quite cooperative, madam. But this was 4 weeks ago. You think he has reason to stay in Acapulco?
2: I don't know. He's suffering from some sort of memory loss, and all I can do is look for him, just as he seems to be looking for me. Hello?
5: Mrs. Margot?
2: Yes?
5: This is Manuel, on the desk downstairs.
2: Oh,
5: we talked yesterday about your husband.
2: Yes?
5: Something occurred to me last night. The day before he, disappeared, he came to the desk asking for his wife. No name, just my wife.
2: Yes.
5: And he said he wanted to find her because they had to be leaving for Los Angeles.
2: What?
5: He said his graduate classes were starting and he had to get back.
2: Of course. That's where he'd go next. Manuel, is it?
5: Yes, ma'am.
2: Would you have my bill made up right away? I'm flying out as soon as I can get a reservation. Oh, and would you have the operator place a call to Mrs. Madge Connors, Connors, and that's Laredo, Texas. The area code is 512-768-3112. Madge, I'm on my way to Los Angeles.
6: What?
2: I have one more lead to trace. A little apartment Roger and I had in Westwood when he was studying for his master's at UCLA.
6: Well, what brought that up?
2: Roger was here in Acapulco, Madge.
6: Are you sure?
2: I have Roger's ring. The one I gave him.
6: What?
2: They found it under the bed in the room he had. And the clerk remembered him. He says Roger told him that he had to get back to Los Angeles for graduate classes. And that's exactly where we went when we came back from our honeymoon.
6: Anne, I think it's time you went to the newspapers. You know, you can't skip all over the country.
2: No, I don't want that kind of publicity. Not for Roger.
6: But the papers can describe his condition. Someone knowing the story might see him, and then...
2: Well, I'll consider it after I've been to Los Angeles.
6: Do you want me to meet you there?
2: No, thanks, Madge. I'll go alone. And I'll call you, honey, from L.A. tomorrow.
6: All right. I'll sit by the phone.
2: And pray, Madge. Oh, pray for me.
1: On a wing and a prayer, Anne Markle goes to Los Angeles for one more trace of her missing husband. It appears that Professor Roger Markle, stunned from the cave-in he escaped in Arizona, is wandering through his past life trying to find his wife, Anne. And Anne is frantically trying to follow his trail and, with luck, to intercept him. We'll pick up the trail that leads to a surprising outcome. when I return shortly with Act 3.

vacation time. The city is disappearing in your rearview mirror. Just you, your family, and Buick LeSabre. A great family car. Comfortable, accommodating, economical. In fact, published EPA figures show a LeSabre with a 5.7-liter V8 got 16 miles per gallon in the highway test and 12 in the city test. Couple that with LeSabre's 26-gallon gas tank, and you can put a lot of highway behind you on a single tank. LeSabre, you're going to love it.

here's a tip from your Better Business Bureau on the metric system. You know, the worldwide trend today is toward a universal system of measurement, the metric system. The names of this new system may sound strange to you at first, but fortunately, there are only a few words that have to be learned for everyday use, and these are the millimeter, centimeter, meter, and kilometer for describing length and distance, the milliliter and liter for capacity or volume, the gram, kilogram, and ton for weight, the kilometer per hour for highway speed, and the degree Celsius or centigrade for temperature. You're already using some of these terms more than you may realize. For example, when you go to the supermarket, you see weights expressed in grams on more and more packaged items. Now, for more information on this whole metric system, write to Metric Information Office, National Bureau of Standards, Washington, D.C.

0: In these days of modern jet transportation, one can go anywhere in a matter of hours. The jet plane is indeed a magic carpet that can eliminate the distance between lovers and bring them together. Now Anne Markle rides such a magic carpet, settling gently on the runway at Los Angeles, closing the distance between her and her husband, whom she's sure is in this city, looking for her. A cab ride to a Westwood hotel, a restless night, and next morning we join Anne in front of a neat white garden apartment.
1: Yes?
2: You're the superintendent.
1: That's right, but we haven't got any vacancies, ma'am.
2: No, it's not that. I'm looking for someone.
1: Yeah?
2: Have you by any chance seen this man in this painting recently?
1: Last week.
2: Last week?
1: Yeah. Caught him trying to get into apartment 2A.
2: Our apartment.
1: What was that?
2: The man was my husband. We lived in apartment 2A 25 years ago.
1: 25 years ago?
2: Yes.
1: Maybe that explains it. He raised a hell of a fuss.
2: He's suffering from amnesia. What happened?
1: People in 2B called. Said some guy was hammering on the door to the apartment next door. I look out the window across the pool. Sure enough, this guy is on the balcony in front of 2A, banging on the door. I hightail it over. Anne, open this door. Hey, what's going on here? What you want?
3: I want to get into my apartment.
1: Anne, are you in there? This isn't your apartment. The Murphys live here.
3: I took this place a month ago, just before my honeymoon.
1: Look, Mac, if you want trouble, I know how to hand it out. Now, scram.
3: Who are you to tell me to get out? I'm getting Mr. Foster.
1: Mr. Who?
3: The super. Now, you're the one who'd better scram.
1: I'm the super.
3: The devil you are. I never saw you before.
1: Now, look, buddy. Let's go quietly, and I won't call the police.
3: Now,
1: otherwise,
3: why doesn't she answer?
1: Anne! Okay, let's go. Come on.
3: Anne, why don't you answer? Anne!
2: He called my name.
1: It was you he was looking for?
2: Oh, yes. And he called my name. That means he knows who I am. Maybe he even knows who he is by now. What happened then? Where did he go?
1: I ushered him out to the street and didn't see him again.
2: And this was a week ago?
1: A week yesterday. If he's like you say he is, the police might have picked him up. Why don't you try them?
2: If only they have.
1: Sure hope you find him soon. Fella running around like that could get into trouble.
2: Madge, it's Anne.
4: Anne, what's the news?
2: Roger's on his way home to Chicago. I'm flying out immediately.
4: What?
2: Will you come and stay with me? I need you now, Madge.
4: Well, of course I'll leave tonight. But how do you know he's going home?
2: He got a ride. He might even be there looking for me. And look, I'm going to tell you all about it when I see you. And I even hounded the airlines trying to see if Roger might have flown out of Los Angeles during the week.
5: And nothing, right? Now, come on, stop the cat and mouse and tell me how you know Roger's in Chicago.
2: I was having lunch in a little coffee shop in the valley.
5: Yes?
2: A truck stop, really. And I've been walking and showing Roger's painting. I guess people thought I was a crazy woman.
5: Well, it was a little erratic.
2: But I put the painting down on the counter, and when I ordered a chicken sandwich, the counter clerk looked at the painting and told me Roger had been there.
5: Oh.
2: He was positive, because as he put it, the guy was trying to get a ride to Chicago. Well, he told me one of the truck drivers offered Roger a ride, and they left together.
5: Oh, Anne!
2: Now, this was 6 days ago. All the time I was chasing around Los Angeles, Roger was on his way home.
5: Oh.
2: Well, I almost expected him to open the door for me when I got in this afternoon. He wasn't there, of course, but now at last, we're in the same city together. Oh, Roger's coming home.
5: How about a movie tonight?
2: No. No, I want to go to Kelsey's.
5: Again? We've been there 3 nights in a row.
2: Matt, I feel so sure that Roger might turn up there. We spent so many happy evenings there when we first came to Chicago.
5: Honey, we've got the police and all the newspapers on the lookout. Why don't we just sit tight?
2: I can't, Madge. I have to keep doing something to keep from going crazy.
5: Okay. Kelsey's it is. But I think that bartender is starting to wonder about us. Well, we're pretty sure at least that Roger's in Chicago or on his way.
2: Yes.
5: Just a matter of time. Why not try to relax?
2: I'm closer to him than I've been yet. I can't relax. It just might be any minute, even here. I feel that I'm doing something. Putting myself in this path, perhaps, only, but in his condition, anything might happen to him. I almost feel that I ought to be on the... Street match. Oh, Madge, look at the window. Look.
5: What?
2: It's Roger. He's there on the sidewalk. He's looking right in at me. Roger?
5: Good Lord.
2: Excuse me, I'm sorry. I'm in a
5: terrible hurry.
2: Excuse me. Roger? Roger? Roger? Anne, where is he?
5: I don't know. I saw Roger at the window. I thought he saw me. He looked right at me, but he's gone. Oh, I've got to find him. He can't be far.
2: Anne, wait. Wait, it's too late. Anne!
5: Thank heavens for you, Lieutenant Holmes.
6: Well, I heard the call come over the radio. I'm curious. I knew immediately it had something to do with this Professor Markle.
5: I'm frantic about Anne. Where could she go?
6: Well, she could have turned down any of these side streets.
5: Oh, she's so upset she'd take any chance to find her husband.
6: Mrs. Connors, do you think Professor Markle is alive?
5: Why, of course.
6: I mean, Mrs. Markle isn't... imagining this, wanting to hope...
5: I thought it might be like that at first, Lieutenant, but I was with her when she found the painting and when she talked with the artist. And then Professor Markle did turn up in Acapulco and in Los Angeles.
6: And you saw him tonight?
5: Well, Anne saw him first. My back was to the window, but when I turned, I saw someone moving away.
6: Well, if he's alive in this city, we'll find him. Tonight, Mrs. Markle, too.
5: Now, he just couldn't have gone this far so fast. He didn't recognize me. He looked as though he didn't even see me. Maybe I'd better go back. He couldn't have come this far. Oh, Roger, where are you?
2: Anne, over here.
5: Madge, is that you?
2: Oh, thank God we found you. I called the police. I'm with Lieutenant Holmes. Come, get in.
5: Oh, Madge. I've lost him.
6: I've sent out an alert on the whole area, Mrs. Markle. We'll find him. Get in. We'll keep on cruising.
5: I just didn't know which way to turn. I took a chance and went left, but he must have gone the other way.
6: We'll cruise back. Keep your eyes open. It's harder to recognize someone at night.
5: Madge. There, look.
2: Huh?
5: That man at the end of the block.
2: Where?
5: I think... Yes. Oh, stop, Lieutenant. Please stop. He's walking toward us. That's Roger's walk. It is Roger. See him? He's in the light of the street lamp now.
2: Anne?
5: Roger, over here, Roger.
2: Oh, he doesn't hear me.
5: Anne, wait.
2: Roger! Roger!
5: Anne, stop! Look out! Look out! Anne! Anne! Oh, God! Anne!
6: Car 51 to headquarters. Ambulance to Elman Spring. Ambulance. Come on. Back, everybody. Please. Stand back, everybody.
5: I can't look. Lieutenant, is she...
6: I don't know.
5: Why did she run like that? It wasn't Roger. There wasn't anyone there on the street.
6: And there you are.
5: Oh, Roger, at last.
6: Oh, I've been looking everywhere for you,
5: darling. I know, dearest. Oh, I knew you were alive all the time. I kept looking. I kept following you. I never gave up.
6: You were following me?
5: Yes.
6: Well, I was looking for you. I couldn't find you at the honeymoon suite and then in Los Angeles, our old apartment, remember?
5: Yes.
6: Well, you weren't there either. And I was confused. I kept trying to think, where would Anne go next? And then I knew. Yes, we left Los Angeles when I got the teaching job in Chicago.
5: And that's just what I did. When I learned you were on your way to Acapulco, I just knew you were looking for me in all the old places. I tried to think where you'd go next.
6: Yes, two minds with a single thought.
5: Because we've been one since the day we were married.
6: Yes. Oh, Anne, I knew that someday I'd find you.
5: Come, Roger. Oh, let's go home.
6: Home?
5: Mm-hmm. To our apartment.
6: Well, that isn't home for us anymore, Anne.
5: Roger, dear. I know you've suffered a terrible shock, but we'll work it out together. You'll be fine. It'll take time, but trust me.
6: You don't understand, do you, Anne?
5: Oh, I do, darling. And I'm going to help you.
6: No. No, I should have realized. It's too soon.
5: What's too soon?
6: You'll understand in time.
5: What is it, Roger? What are you trying to say?
6: I didn't realize the truth until I saw you. And now I know. And you'll know soon, too, my darling.
5: Roger, I trust you. If you say so, then that's enough for me.
6: Come in. It's time for us to go. To be together, always.
5: And that's all I want, Roger. Is to be together, always.
6: Hey, don't look so worried. Let me tell you the trouble I had realizing just what was happening.
7: I'm sorry, Mrs. Connors. There's no pulse.
5: Oh, dear God.
7: Mrs. Markle is dead.
0: Love has a way of fulfilling itself. Across eternity, Anne and Roger Markle find each other. And Madge, earthbound and mourning for her sister, cannot know the joy Roger and Anne are sharing. She will bury her sister's body without the slightest inkling of Anne and Roger's present happiness, for they love one another and have found one another. And what more could either of them ask? I'll be back shortly.
8: In God We Trust. America Speaks.

0: from Abraham Lincoln's creed. I believe in God, the almighty ruler of nations, our great and good and merciful maker, our Father in heaven, who notes the fall of a sparrow and numbers the hairs on our heads. I have a solemn vow registered in heaven to finish the work I am in full view of my responsibility to my God, with malice toward none, with charity for all, with firmness in the right, as God gives me to see the right.
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0: Some people chase rainbows. Others chase butterflies. We're all pursuing something in life. A hope, a dream, a mate, even happiness. And when the object of our pursuit is love, no barrier is too great to overcome. For love is the pot of gold at the end of the rainbow, the monarch butterfly of all human needs and emotions. And in our story just concluded, it was a force that transcended even death. Our cast included Betsy Palmer, Joan Shea, Larry Haynes, Gil Mack, and Robert Maxwell. The entire production was under the direction of Hyman Brown. And now, a preview of our next tale.
1: Won't you introduce me to that very attractive friend here?
2: Yes, of course. Sandy Oaks. My stepdaughter.
1: Oh, you're not. You're not the daughter of that poor woman who drowned accidentally.
3: Yes, Mrs. Chapman, I am.
1: You know my... Oh, Greg told you.
3: No, I've been watching you and Mr. Manchester ever since he met you a week ago.
1: Watching? Greg, darling, what does she mean?
2: Oh, never mind, Florence. She's a troublemaker. She tried to stop me from marrying her mother.
3: I tried to stop you from murdering my mother.
1: Oh, gracious, that's talk. You're in a restaurant.
3: Mrs. Chapman, let me give you a tip. A tip that will save your life. Say goodbye right now to this charming, well-dressed murderer.
0: This is E.G. Marshall inviting you to return to our Mystery Theater for another adventure in the macabre. Until next time, pleasant dreams.

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sleep no more. 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In the shadows, there may be moving things. Tonight, it may

0: Good evening. This is Ben Grauer introducing tonight's tale of terror, told by Nelson Armstead on the National Broadcasting Company's presentation of Sleep No More. The story of terror can be as simple as a sheeted ghost rattling chains. It can be a complex and hidden world of horror, lurking in such unholy dimensions as only the dead and the moonstruck can glimpse. Or it can be those terrible, fathomless shadows which lie buried deep in the primitive mind of civilized man. And for this evening, well, Nelson Armstead, tell us about this evening's story.
1: Once again, Ben, we have two stories for the price of one, and this time both are by the same fine writer, Michael Fessier. The first one is Over the Hill, and is about a man who lives in his imagination for three glorious days.

0: I guess it was imagining things that brought it about. I mean, imagining some things and not imagining others, not even daring to think about them. Oh, I'd always liked to imagine about going over the hill and finding everything changed, but I never let myself imagine the other thing at all. Just the same, I must have been thinking about it, or it wouldn't have happened. I suppose I must have been thinking about it and didn't know I was. Oni, my wife, had been getting on my nerves, and it got so that even when I was away from her, she bothered me. When I was home, she nagged me, and when I was away, I thought about her nagging, and it was just as bad thinking about it as it was hearing it, and she cried, too, and that's what I hated most, her crying. She would cry, and I would try to get away from the sound, but I couldn't. I would go outside, and if I couldn't hear her crying, I would think about it, and it was as bad as hearing it, nagging and crying. Oh, it's a wonder I didn't go crazy. The only times I had peace was when I'd think things to myself. It was hard not to think of Oni and her nagging and her crying, but sometimes I managed it, and then I was happy in my way. I like best to think about that hill. It was about halfway between San Ramon, where I lived, and the city. It would be nice, I would think, if sometime I would drive over the hill, and on the other side, everything would be different. The service station and the nursery and the dairy farm would be gone, and something different would be there. There wouldn't be any job to go to, and there wouldn't be any home to come back to. I was thinking this on that day, and when I drove over the hill, I found everything was different on the other side. The service station and the nursery and the dairy farm were gone, and it seemed like a park. The sun was shining, and there were a lot of colored flowers in the grass, and the water in the creek was blue. And there are probably a lot of children, I thought. And then I said, "My Lord, this is the other side of the hill, and it is different." And then it seemed quite natural, and I wasn't amazed or frightened. I just took it for granted. I don't remember getting out of the car, but I realized that I was walking through the grass and smelling the flowers, and the flowers were beautiful, and their odor was sweet. But what I liked best was the smell of the grass and the earth. The earth smelled as if there had just been a rain. I wasn't surprised at all when I saw the children. It was as if the flowers had come to life. They wore bright clothes and they moved about as if the wind were playing with them. And they called out to me and smiled at me, and I felt that they knew me and weren't a bit surprised to see me walking among them. I walked as if I knew where I was going and what I would find. I took a path that branched off from the one I was following, and I came to a house that was white and had flowers growing around the base. The stream flowed through the yard, and the water was blue, except where the sun shone on it and made it gold. A woman came out and smiled at me, and I smiled at her and said hello. She was beautiful, and I knew how her voice would sound even before she spoke. It was soft and kind and happy, and she sat on a white bench that had vines around the legs and back, and she motioned for me to sit down beside her. I sat down and took off my hat and threw it on the grass, and I felt the breeze blowing through my hair, and I said, "I've been a long way off, and I've come a long way back." I didn't know why I said it, but she understood, and she nodded and smiled. And I said, "You're beautiful and kind." And she said, "Everything is beautiful. You're beautiful." And I thought a while. I guess I am in a way, but I didn't know it.
1: You forgot.
0: Yes, I forgot.
1: It has been a long time.
0: Yes, it has been a long time.
1: But it isn't anymore.
0: No, it isn't.
1: There were two children playing in the grass, and I called to them, and they came over to me, and they smiled and sat down beside me, and I thought, I'm remembering again. I'm remembering something I didn't know. If I were to ask them who they were, they would tell me. But I don't have to ask them, because I remember.
0: The woman went into the house, and we followed her. She sat at a piano, and she played tunes that I had never heard, but that I knew. It was music that rippled and flowed and then laughed and bubbled. I watched her hands as they moved over the black and white glistening keys, and I thought, it wouldn't matter if there was no piano and no music. Just watching her hands would be enough. It was night, and then it was day again. And I woke up feeling that it didn't matter that the night had gone, because the day would be wonderful, too, and then night would come again. And night came again, and day came again, and the woman and the children and I were together. We walked, and we talked, and we rested, and the walking was fun, and the resting was fun, and the talking was fun. But I don't know what we talked about, or even what I thought. I don't believe I thought. The woman was beautiful and kind and happy, and the children were happy, and I was happy. But I didn't think, she's beautiful and kind and happy, and the children are happy, and I am happy. Because that was what should have been. It always was what should have been and always should be. Over the hill and on the other side, things were as they should have been. Things were as they always should be. It's hard for me to describe the change. I guess it wasn't a change at all. The thing was, and then it wasn't, and because it wasn't, it never had been. You can't change from something that never was to something that is. I had a dream last night, I thought, and I remembered it a while back, and now it's gone. I was over the hill and on the other side, and I was driving my car to work and thinking about my wife, Oni, and her nagging and crying, and I was thinking about how the crying was even worse than the nagging, and I thought it'd be nice to think about the dream, but I can't remember it. Then I was in the office, and I was wondering why the others looked startled when they saw me, and I wondered why some of them looked startled and frightened, and it was time for the conference to start, and I went to the boss's office. And he looked startled, too, and he said, "Good Lord, what are you doing here?" "Why, I came in for the Monday conference." He said something to a secretary, and she left the office. "It isn't Monday. It's Wednesday. And even if it were Monday, what made you come to this office? Didn't you know they were looking for you?"
1: 2 days, I thought. 2 days. This morning I got up and it was Monday, but while I was over the hill and on the other side, it became Wednesday. And then I remembered and I thought, it wasn't a dream. This is Wednesday. It isn't Monday at all. It's Wednesday. The boss's secretary came in, and with her was a policeman. And she pointed to me and then ran across the room, and she was frightened. The policeman grabbed me by the arm and hurled me against the wall, and he put his hand in his gun and he said,
2: "You better come quietly."
1: "Now, why should I go with you at all?"
2: "Now, don't play innocent."
1: "I'm not playing anything. I just don't know what you're talking about."
2: "I'm talking about your wife, and you know darn well I am."
1: "My wife? My wife? Why?"
2: "Because you killed her Monday, and you know that darn well, too."
1: This isn't Monday, I thought. It's Wednesday. It isn't Monday. It's Wednesday. And it seemed I should laugh at the policeman or become angry or shout to Niles, but I didn't. I felt I had to say something just to break up the silence in the room. I didn't kill my wife Monday.
2: "Well, maybe it was Sunday night then. My Lord, you're dumb. You didn't even change your clothes."
1: "Why should I change clothes?" The policeman pointed at the sleeve of my gray suit.
2: "Why shouldn't you have changed? That's why. What's that on your sleeve?"
1: I looked at it. And remembering and thinking ceased to be. And I said, "Oh, yes, I see. It's a bloodstain."

0: Nelson Olmsted again. That was the first one of our duet of strange stories by Michael Fessier. Number two is a haunting narrative about the very unusual Man in the Black Hat. I had my money in the black and the stock market stopped on red, so after holding me upside down and shaking the last dime out of my pocket, they turned me loose. Well, San Francisco isn't such a bad place to be broke in. You walk around and look at things and you forget your troubles. This day I was walking along Van Ness Avenue. Second-hand dealers had cars parked halfway across the sidewalk. Signs on the windshield said, "This car for $100, this car for only $25 down," and I laughed to myself thinking how I was broke and couldn't even buy gasoline for a motorcycle. Still, I read the signs and wondered which car I'd buy in case I had the money, and all of a sudden I noticed a sign that didn't make sense. It said, "This car free. Inquire upstairs, room 402. Other people glanced at the sign and kept on going. They figured it was some kind of advertising gag. Well, so did I, but I didn't have anything else to do, so I stuck around looking at the sign. It was on a brand-new luxury 12 you couldn't touch for less than $4,000. Well, I'm curious, like all other gamblers, and I walked up a flight of stairs and knocked on the door of 402. Somebody told me to come in. I stepped inside, and a small man with a gray goatee raised his head. He wore a black hat of soft felt, like I used to wear when the horses ran right or the stock market chart didn't look like a cross-cut saw. And I said, "Are you the fella that put the sign on the luxury 12 downstairs?" And he said, "Yes." "Well, what's the gag?" "No gag at all." He was looking at me out of eyes that didn't see me. They were solid gray, no iris or anything, just gray. And they gave me the willies. I said, "Well, then, in that case, I'll take it, if you don't mind." "Not at all." And he handed me a pink slip already signed.
1: "Well, what else is there to this?"
0: "Nothing." "Thank you." I couldn't think of anything else to say. "Don't mention it." Then I wasn't there anymore. I mean, I was standing in the room, but so far as he was concerned, I was a million miles away. He ignored me so completely, I felt I wasn't there myself, and I left. Well, the key was in the car, and I backed it over the curb and drove it to the luxury agency. And after a lot of haggling, they gave me $2,400 cash for the car. I took the money and played the stock market again. And this time I played the red, and I couldn't lose. The old man had changed my luck. The funny thing was, nothing seemed strange to me. Oh, I'd make words with my mouth and tell myself that the old man wasn't real and that the goofiest thing that ever happened was me getting a car for nothing like that. But the words didn't mean anything. Something inside me took the whole business for granted. I took my winnings and bought a trip for myself. I went down to Florida and cleaned up a few thousand shooting dice and betting in the races. And after that, I went to New York. One night, I turned a corner and almost bumped into the old man. I wasn't surprised, and I knew it. It seemed perfectly natural to see him, except that he was broke. I could see he was. And I said, "Hello, remember me?" His gray eyes turned toward me with about as much expression as marbles. "Certainly," he said. "How are you?"
1: "Well, it's Jake, it's Jamaica Ginger. You mind walking a ways with me?"
0: He fell into step with me, and I led him around the corner to where my car was parked. It was a $5,000 Imperial I'd bought a couple of days before, and I said, "This car is free." His eyes didn't show any feeling, but his lips smiled a little, and he said, "What's the gag?"
1: "No gag at all."
0: "Then in that case, I'll take it if you don't mind."
1: "Not at all,"
0: I said. And I took the pink slip out of my wallet and held it against the windshield while I signed my name, and I handed it to him, and he said, "Thanks."
1: "Don't mention it."
0: And he got in the car and drove away.

0: 3 months later, I was in Monte Carlo. Oh, I did pretty good for a while. And then the little ball started ducking my numbers and colors, and I lost steadily for 3 weeks. And finally, I stood at the table and watched the croupier rake in my last franc note. I turned away, trying to grin, but it felt like a fuzzy worm was crawling around in my stomach. It's one thing to be broke in the States, but another to be broke in a foreign port. The worm tasted of quinine. Somebody tapped me on the shoulder. The old man, black hat, gray goatee, and expressionless eyes, was standing there. I didn't feel a bit surprised, not a bit. It seemed I'd been expecting him, and he said, "You dropped something?" He held out a roll of notes to me. Well, careless of me to drop something I didn't know I had, wasn't it? "Quite," he said. And I took the notes. Thanks. "Don't mention it. And if I were you, I'd play the black 13 and 9. All of a sudden, he was gone. I played the black 13 and 9, and I played them heavy and won heavy. I walked away from the table with enough money to last me a year, and I don't live in second-class hotels. I didn't think about the old man. I was afraid to. You look at the stars, and you don't think about them, and they're beautiful. You look at them and try and figure out how come they buzz around and never bump into each other, and pretty soon they get you locked up. That's the way I felt about the old man. If I took him for granted, he was just a quiet old fellow with a gray goatee, a black hat, and funny eyes. If I started figuring out how come, I'd go out of my mind. I took my winnings and went to Paris and got bored. I wondered why I'd come. And then I knew. It was in what they call a Latin Quarter. A mob had gathered on the sidewalk. In the middle was a gendarme. He had the old man by the collar. His black hat was mashed and his goatee was mussed, but his eyes were expressionless. It seems the old man just walked up to a fellow in a high silk hat, pulled out a gun, and let him have it. They said the guy in the silk hat was a government official. Well, the next day I went to the American consul. "He's an American," I said. "You got to do something." He agreed to investigate. The next day he reported, "I don't even know that he is an American. He says he hasn't any nationality. Even if he were an American, I couldn't do anything. He admits he killed the deputy." "But why?" I asked. The consul shrugged like a Frenchman. "He says he didn't have a reason. That's all the police can get out of him, except that he didn't know the man he killed, hadn't seen him before, and hadn't even heard of him." Well, the thing didn't surprise me. The old man gave away an automobile to a stranger for no reason whatsoever. Why shouldn't he kill a stranger for the same reason? That added up. It made sense, but I couldn't get anybody to see it. They listened to my story and threatened to have me thrown in jail, too. I didn't know what to do. They wouldn't let me see the old man. They said he claimed he didn't know me and didn't want to see me anyway. I don't know if they were telling the truth. I suppose they were. I had to give up. I hung around Paris for 3 months and then caught a boat for home. I went down to the bar and ordered a whiskey sour as we left the dock. And just as I finished it, the old man in the black hat appeared again, and he said, "Have one on me." Now, if you put your finger in boiling water, you'll get scalded. But if you put it in molten metal that's 100 times hotter, you don't feel anything. Surprise is that way. If I'd seen anything that was merely terrifying, I would have shrieked like a woman. But I saw the man in the black hat, and I was calm. Maybe I was too stunned to be frightened or alarmed. Anyway, I spoke calmly. "You were being taken to jail the last time I saw you." "I escaped." What will it be?"
1: "Whiskey sour. How did you manage it?"
0: "2 whiskey sours. Why, I just walked away from there. I took my drink and I started to lift it to my lips. And then I set it down carefully so as it wouldn't spill. And I said,
1: now look here. This can't go on forever, you know. One of us is out of our mind. And if it's a tie, I don't like it. Now..."
0: His head was turned half away from me, but his gray marble eyes swung around and stared into mine, and he shrugged and his eyebrows lifted. "Is something the matter?"
1: "Good Lord! Something? Why, they executed you. They cut your head off with a guillotine."
0: "So?"
1: "Yes, I read it in the papers."
0: "That's their notion of it. Have another."
1: "Give me the bottle."
0: I took a drink and kept my hand on the bottle. He took it from me and poured himself a drink, and he tossed it down without taking his eyes off me.
1: "Now, they did execute you. They cut your head off and you died. I know they did. Now, don't tell me they didn't."
0: "All right. Have it your own way. I took another drink and I thought a while, and then I gripped the bar with both hands and I said, all right, I'm ready. I've got to know sooner or later, so let's have it. Who are you? Don't you know?
1: I'm asking.
0: All right. I'll tell you.
1: A drunk came by and lost his balance, and he threw his arms around me and almost dragged me down. And when I got rid of him, the man in the black hat was gone. I couldn't find him anywhere in the boat. I'm in the United States now. I keep traveling around, but I know it isn't going to do me any good. Someday, someplace, I'm going to meet the man in the black hat again. And I know he'll tell me who he is. And I don't want to be told.

0: You can turn up the lights now. You can look around you. Nobody is there, really. Everything is all right, isn't it? Step over here, Nelson Olmsted, and tell us about next week's story.
1: Well, next week, Ben, we have a story of breathtaking suspense by a past master of it. It's called 3 O'Clock. Its author is William Irish. You'd better be there.

0: Mr. Armstead's albums are recorded exclusively for Vanguard Records. Until next week, when Nelson Armstead will again be here in person, this is Ben Grauer bidding you good night.
1: Our life expectancy average could be even more impressive than it is if it weren't for the high accident rate on our nation's highways. Would you be willing to drive carefully so today's children will have a better chance to live out the long life medical science has made possible?
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3: Now, tonight's adventure into the unknown, into the world of Dimension X. Somewhere in Europe, a man is walking through the darkness down a cobblestone street. It's early evening still, only a little past eight, but the street is strangely deserted. He pauses, looks behind him, then knocks quietly on a door.
5: Yes?
6: Is Engineer Wensler in?
5: What is it, please?
6: Mrs. Wensler?
5: Yes.
6: I'm selling brushes. We have a nice line of brooms. They sweep well.
5: Do they sweep the little or the large?
6: Both. They're especially fine for the large.
5: Come in. What cell are you in?
6: I'm not with the underground. I'm an American, newspaper correspondent.
5: Oh.
6: It's all right. Chief Nine said I should see your husband. He gave me the password. Look, you know the Americans are on your side.
5: Well, I don't know. My husband is not home at the moment. If I...
7: Ava, who is it?
5: Someone to see Alan, Father.
7: Oh.
5: My father-in-law knows nothing. Don't see anything which might disturb him.
6: Okay.
7: You wish to see my son, Mr...
6: Arnold. Yes, a friend asked me to look him up.
5: Mr. Arnold is an American correspondent, Father.
7: Oh, an American. It is not often I have had the chance to talk to an American these days.
6: Things have changed, haven't they?
7: Yes, these last few years, we have been out of touch with the world. I was working in my laboratory, Mr. Arnold. Would you care to come in while you wait for my son?
5: Father, not the laboratory.
7: Oh, Ava, we cannot ask our guest to sit alone in the library. And besides, I would like to talk. Huh? This way, please.
6: Thank you.
7: Mr. Arnold, I know nothing of politics. My only interest is science. Come, I will show you what we are doing. A most interesting experiment. Really very interesting.
8: Dr. Wensler.
7: Oh, this is Dr. Erickson, my associate. Dr. Erickson, Mr. Arnold.
8: An American.
6: Yes.
8: Dr. Wensler, is it advisable to allow strangers in the laboratory?
7: Oh, Mr. Arnold, it's my son's friend.
8: Dr. Wensler, you will recall that the last directive...
7: It has no bearing on the work we are doing. Our experiment is in the field of pure science. It has no military...

0: Application.
1: But the directive said...
0: Dr. Erickson, may I remind you that I am still in charge of this laboratory.
1: Very well. If you will excuse me, I want to test the new diatomic
0: atmosphere. I will do that.
2: Sorry, Dr. Wensler. I'm afraid your friend Erickson doesn't like my looks.
0: Oh, no. It's not that. It's just that he's worried. He's worried for me. Afraid that someone will misinterpret your visit and report me to the authorities. He's my most loyal and trusted assistant. But he tends to exaggerate the danger.
2: Well, I hope you're right, Doctor. And say, this is some setup you've got here. That 10-foot plastic cylinder, what's that for?
0: Every experiment must have a focal point, and that transparent cylinder is ours.
2: Mm-hmm.
0: The objects upon which we wish to work are placed inside and brought under the catalyzed beam over here.
3: Eva!
4: That's Alan now. Excuse me, I go and tell him.
2: What is this experiment you're working on, Dr. Wensler?
0: A very interesting new problem. You say you're not a physicist or engineer, Mr. Arnold?
2: No, I'm not, but I can follow you if that's what you mean.
0: Yes. Well, you have been working with the problem of subatomic particles. Now, in attempting to manipulate them, to bring them closer to each other, we have discovered that we can shrink objects, reduce them in size.
2: Well, that's very interesting. Uh-huh. How much can you reduce them? Half size?
0: Oh, much more. We can make objects become microscopic and still retain their characteristics.
2: Doesn't seem possible.
0: We can make them even smaller. Much smaller. Theoretically, in fact, down to atomic dimensions.
2: Well, as I said before, I'm no expert, Dr. Wensler, but tell me, what's the point? What good does it do to shrink anything down to that size?
0: You do not understand. Man has never actually seen an atom. But if we can reduce a camera and recording instruments to the atom size, then we would know the secrets of the universe.
2: Mm-hmm.
3: Ah, there you are, Mr. Arnold.
2: Hello, Alan.
3: You can't be interested in this. Why don't we go into the study and talk?
0: But Mr. Arnold is interested.
2: Sir, maybe I'd better talk to Alan at that.
1: Excuse me, Dr. Wensler. Yeah. I'm meaning to ask you if you think you can get along without me for a few minutes. There's something I must do. It's important.
0: Yes. As long as it will not take too much time.
1: No, it won't take me long. It has been a pleasure, Mr. Arnold. I shall see you soon, I hope.
2: Yeah, sure. Okay, Alan, let's go talk.

0: Your credentials seem to be in order, Mr. Arnold. I talked to our chief after Ava explained why you were here. I don't agree with him.
1: Alan, you think the chief of your cell would have let me come here if he didn't think I was trustworthy and could help?
0: I know, but...
1: Public opinion can't be marshaled overnight, you know. Not even in America. Suppose the revolution is successful.
0: It will be.
1: All right, your only chance to make it stick will be in recognition by our government. And immediate help. Now, my stories can do a lot to lay the foundation for that. And with the date of the uprising so near...
0: You know too much, Mr. Arnold, if this should leak to the secret police.
1: Now, don't worry about it. It's my neck as much as yours.
0: What do you think, Ava?
2: Chief Nine said he was to be given the fullest cooperation.
0: Very well, then. What do you want to know?
1: Question one. What makes you think this revolution really has a chance? You can't fight tanks and guns with just your bare hands.
0: Mr. Arnold, we believe the Wensler machine can solve our biggest problem.
1: What's that?
0: How to collect arms without being attacked by the secret police.
1: Oh, yeah. Yeah, I see.
0: Now, suppose we could reduce all our equipment. Electronic guns, ray gas, anti-tank blaster. Anything which could be brought in unassembled. Reduce it to so small a size that a woman's handbag could hold enough to equip a regiment. You see what that would mean?
1: Yeah, sure. No one would think of looking for a cannon and...
0: Precisely. But Father's machine and the cylinder were necessary for the reduction. That's why our supply depot is right here.
1: Here?
0: Yes. When the day arrives, we'll enlarge the arms and pass them out.
1: Yes, but where's the stuff now?
0: Ava. Yeah. Please get me that model from the mantel.
2: Oh, of course. Here you are.
0: Take a look at this, Mr. Arnold.
1: Well, that's a model of an anti-tank blaster, complete to every detail.
0: Not a model, Mr. Arnold. This is an anti-tank gun, reduced in the cylinder by the Wensler process. At the proper time, we shall enlarge it, wheel it out through the garage, and set it up. When the men assemble, we pass out the rest of the arms, and we have our revolution. A division of men, properly armed, can take the city.
2: Let's get back to the laboratory. Father will think it odd that we have been gone so long.
3: Oh, I was wondering where you were, Alan. I don't know what's cheaper, Erickson. He should have been back long ago. I need some help on this circuit
0: here. Of course, Father. What are you doing?
3: Erickson, I have amplified the effect by putting another diatomic catalyzer into phase. I want to give a test run, Alan, if you will bring one of the animals from the cage.
0: Yes, Father.
1: Animals?
3: Yes, we are experimenting now with the reduction of living animals, guinea pigs.
1: How does it work?
3: Those we diminish to microscopic size return unharmed. But those sent down to the atomic dimension...
1: Yeah?
3: The cylinder returns. But there's nothing inside. Nothing.
1: Well, Dr. Wensler, have you ever tried it on a human being?
0: I tried to persuade Father to send me down to find out what's making the animals vanish.
3: No, Alan.
0: But, Father, we've installed high-frequency radio communication now. If anything started to go wrong with me, I could tell you in time to reverse the process.
3: No, I will never permit it.
0: All right. Guinea pigs it is, then. But someday,
2: Alan.
0: Father, I... Yes, dear?
2: Come to the window.
0: What is it?
2: That man, the one in the raincoat. He has been standing in that doorway across the street ever since I looked out the window.
0: What of it?
2: I don't like it, Alan. He has been standing there just looking at our house.
0: Oh?
2: Alan, do you think it is?
0: I don't know. I'm not sure. Ava?
2: Yes?
0: You know what we planned in this eventuality.
2: Yes.
0: Get the arms and the provisions. We can't afford to take a chance.
2: All right, Alan.
3: Now, what is it, my son? What is...
0: Father. It's better for you not to know too much, but I'm a member of the underground.
3: No.
0: Ava, too. We have... No. Well, we have some contraband hidden in the house. We'll have to put it in the cylinder.
3: Contraband? What do you mean?
0: Arms, Father. Arms and provisions for an army reduced to 140 its size.
3: Alan.
0: Yes, we must put them in the cylinder and warm up the machine. If it is the secret police, we'll make the arms invisible, microscopic in size.
1: Can I help?
0: If you wish, Mr. Arnold, you can help my wife get the supplies.
1: Okay.
0: What is it, Ava?
2: Two police cars have just turned the corner. They're full of men.
0: That changes matters. Father, you'll have to operate the machine yourself. Ava and I are getting into the cylinder.
3: No, Alan, you can't. It's too dangerous.
0: It's the only way, Father. Those are the secret police.

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1: Tomorrow morning, get up and get at 'em with Wheaties to help. 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Well, listen, folks. It's real. It's so. 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Yep, 7 o'clock Wheaties, 11 o'clock still feeling good and working happy. You try it now. Not somebody else, but you. 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You may be driving a tractor or driving a bargain. But you're going to feel the difference with Breakfast of Champions tucked inside. You try it. Really now. See how Wheaties at 7 can help at 11.
2: Atomic catalyzer ready?
3: Ready. Set at 0.034.
2: Good. All right, Ava. Get in the cylinder.
3: Alan, I can't let you take the chance, Alan. Isn't it enough to make the supplies disappear?
2: Not for the secret police. They must know something, otherwise they wouldn't be here.
3: But how could they prove anything?
2: No, Father. Every man has his breaking point. And I can't afford to gamble with the lives of others. I don't know how I'd react on the torture.
3: Torture?
2: Oh, Father, you are naive. But don't worry, you'll be safe. Everyone knows you aren't interested in politics. Mr. Arnold is an American. Perhaps that will protect him.
4: They're coming now.
3: Oh, my son, what have you done?
2: There's no time for recriminations now, Father. I'm getting in with Ava. Arnold, will you help my father with the machine?
5: And after?
6: Yes, I'll do whatever I can.
2: Thank you.
7: Now, take us down to sub-microscopic size.
3: Yes.
7: Hold us down until the police have gone. Tell them we've left. They won't dare meddle with the machine. Tell them it will mean death to anyone who gets in the way of the beam. When they're gone, bring us back up. I'll maintain radio silence until I hear from you.
3: Very well, my son.
7: There they are. The machine's warmed up. Move over, Ava. I'm coming in.
8: Let me... Lassie.
9: I've switched on the radio. If you can hear me, secure the porthole, Arnold.
6: Okay, we hear you. Porthole secure.
9: Ready, Father?
3: Yes. Are the oxygen then? Thanks, all right.
9: Ava? Yes.
6: They're breaking down the door.
3: Atomic setting 034. Preliminary release. Temperature?
9: 27 degrees centigrade. 760 millimeters pressure. Hurry, Father.
3: Very well. Now. Break on.
9: Alpha 4. Beta 16. 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Temperature 30 centigrade. Pressure 1100.
3: Be careful.
6: Holy mackerel, the cylinder's only 3 feet high.
10: Open that door at once.
9: Temperature 36, pressure 1800.
3: It's getting too high. I can't do it. Stand by to reverse.
9: No. The temperature and pressure show signs of stabilizing. Now 38 and 2000. Make setting at angstrom 5, 10 times to the third.
3: That's a small.
9: We can't afford to take chances.
6: Only 3 inches high.
9: It's all right, Father. Temperature and pressure beginning to drop.
3: Thank God.
6: A half inch high.
3: Oh, they are coming. They are coming.
9: Goodbye, Father. God bless you, son. If anything happens, it isn't your fault. Remember, this is my doing. Ava, switch off.
11: Jan, Anton.
12: Yes, sir.
11: Leave those men.
12: Yes, Commander.
3: Stop. Commander. Don't come near the beam. No, this machine is in operation and can kill anyone coming within range.
11: Shut off that machine.
3: The machine cannot be shut off until it reaches nadir. A sudden reversal would cause an explosion and take us all with it.
11: You there. Who are you?
6: Who, me? Just a friend of the family.
11: Arrest him?
6: Now, get your hands off me. Let go of me.
11: Now, Dr. Wensler, your son and his wife, where are they? Answer me, you old fool.
3: They
6: left a few minutes before you came.
11: Left?
4: Jan, I told you to watch all the exits.
5: We did, Commander. Mouse could not have escaped. I swear it by the leader.
4: They are not here. You. What do you know of this?
12: I told you, they left some time ago.
4: Keep an eye on them. And keep away from that machine. Jan.
13: Yes, sir.
4: Send out a general alarm.
13: Yes, Commander.
4: Dr. Wenzler, who are your son's friends?
3: Please, please. Commander, let me finish my experiment. I know nothing about my son's activities or his friends. I swear it. I know nothing about politics.
4: So?
3: I must stay here until this experiment is finished. It is too dangerous to be left unattended.
4: Very well. But take the American to headquarters. The rest of you, search the house.
12: Look here, I'm an American citizen. I demand...
3: Erickson!
14: Yes, my dear Wenzler. Have you found them, Commander?
3: Erickson. You have betrayed me.
14: I am a member of the League of Loyal Scientists. Your son is the traitor, not I. Have you found them, Commander?
4: No. We have searched the house. Nothing. They swear the son and his wife escaped before we arrived.
14: That is ridiculous. They were here when I left. People do not vanish into thin air.
4: Then where are they?
14: Right under your nose, Commander.
4: What?
14: They're in the cylinder, of course, under the beam there. That is the only place they could be. Allow me to handle the controls. You shall have your prisoners in 5 minutes.
4: I see. Very clever, Dr. Wenzler. Very clever. All right, Erickson. You take charge of the machine.
3: You spy, you traitor.
14: Don't let him touch that dial. Oh, grab him.
3: You won't. There.
14: He has set it for subatomic dimension.
4: What does that mean?
14: Whatever is in that cylinder has become as small as the atom.
4: Then shut it off.
14: It has almost reached nadir. We must wait 10 seconds, then reverse polarities. The machine has reached nadir. Angstrom 10 to the minus 11. We must now wait 10 seconds. 1, 2, 3, 4...

0: What's the matter, Alan?
1: I don't know. Something must have gone wrong.
0: Alan, look out there.
1: Why, it's the solar system.
0: It's coming at us so fast. Look, the sun.
1: The sun? No, that can't be. Ava, that's the nucleus of an atom. We've reached the subatomic dimension. That sun is the nucleus, and those planets are the electrons revolving about it.
0: That planet coming up at us, there on the other side of the sun, I mean the nucleus, is...
1: An electron. It's growing in size. They're heading straight for it.
0: They're coming down on it. They are going to land.

0: Well, I guess we finally reached the nadir. We haven't shrunk for the past 2 or 3 hours.
1: Where are we?
0: I don't know. Somewhere in a valley between the mountains of a huge electronic ring.
1: It's almost funny, resting on the surface of an electron.
0: Look. The soil under the floor of the cylinder.
1: It looks like vegetation.
0: Yes. Moss. Lichen. That's the last of the air. I've been expecting it to go out for the past 2 days. We have, perhaps, a half hour more. Eva, dearest.
1: I know.
0: There is one chance. That vegetation. That means there must be some sort of atmosphere on this electronic planet. We have to take that chance. Eva, are you willing to step out of the cylinder with me?
1: Of course, my dearest. For whither thou goest, I will go. Thy people shall be my people. And thy God, my God, where thou diest, I will...
0: We haven't much time. Ready?
1: Ready. All right. Open the portal.

0: seven, eight, nine, 10. All right, 10 seconds. I shall now reverse polarity. I see something.
1: The cylinder?
0: Yes, there it is. Just a few seconds more and it will become normal size.
2: A foot high.
1: Keep that man quiet. Ah, grows very rapidly.
0: Yes. 8 feet high. 4. Now. There you are, Commander. And in a moment, you will see your prisoners.
1: Get the door open.
3: Yes, sir. There is no door, my Commander.
1: No door? Erickson.
0: But there must be.
3: No, sir. Nothing but a gas valve.
0: You are right. Nothing but violet gas.
2: That's impossible.
0: Where are your son and his wife?
4: We told you they left the house some time ago.
0: That is a lie. Where are they?
2: I do not know.
0: Erickson, open that valve.
5: Let the gas be poisonous.
0: We shall see. Open the valve. Very slightly. What is that?
5: I don't know. I seem to hear music inside my head.
0: So did I.
5: Apparently the gas produces auditory hallucinations.
0: Open the valve again. Careful.
6: We, the people of peace, greet the great scientist, the omnipotent, the maker of all.
0: I thought I heard a voice.
2: So did I.
6: This is the law of our people, laid down by our first father 10 million years ago. But always and ever there be this record of our race. For it is told that thou, in the fruitfulness of time, shall take back unto thee this ark, like unto that cylinder in which the first father and mother of us all came unto us.
2: I don't understand.
6: I am the last of our race, and the sun is cold, and desolation is upon the face of our planet. But in our time there was majesty and joy, and the gleaning of the fruits of the soil. For we have been the people of peace, and life was bountiful for generations, until that day came when in thy everlasting wisdom thou didst decree the end of all. Though there were some who wept, we did not query why. For we have been a happy race. We have followed the law of the first father, Alan, and of the great mother, Eva.
2: No.
6: And we have builded this ark so that there may be report of our deeds and of the fulfillment of the trust. Now I, Lamarian, the last of the billions who lived here, do lie me down into that last sleep, from which, if thou will, I shall awake unto the land which is thine. Hail, O great one, from the descendants of Alan and Eva, hail and farewell.
2: Good Lord, what was that?
0: In the Eva, Dr. Wensler, where are they?
2: They are beyond your reach.
0: What do you mean?
2: Don't you understand? All time is relative. 1 year of our time is one revolution of the planet Earth about the sun. Somewhere down in the microcosmos, my son and his wife found themselves in an atomic universe.
0: Of course.
2: And landed upon an electronic planet. That planet whirled around its sun, the nucleus of an atom, 1,000,000 times in the space of a second. Our second.
4: Dr. Wensler, what are you trying to say?
2: That voice we heard is the voice of a human being, the last member of a race whose blood is mine. For in the space of 10 seconds of our time, Alan and Eva settled upon their microcosmic planet and bore sons and daughters and a great and peaceful race that lived and died beyond infinity. And my children, Alan and Eva, who founded that race, are dead and gone. 10 million years ago. 10 seconds ago.

0: Tonight, Dimension X has presented Beyond Infinity, an original radio drama written by Vierre Gersom. Featured in the cast were Les Damon as Arnold, Lotta Stavitsky as Ava, E.A. Krumschmidt as Dr. Wentzler, and Joe DeSantis as Alan Wentzler. Your narrator was Norman Rose. Music by Albert Berman. Dimension X is produced by Van Woodward and directed by Edward King. In a moment, we'll tell you about next week's show. And now, here is your Wheaties man, Frank Martin.
1: This is Ed Prentice batting for Frank Martin to bring you a word from a fellow most of you know. Lucius, would you step over here, please?
2: You bet, Ed. Folks, I'm Lou Kapling. I've been playing shortstop for the Chicago White Sox practically forever.
1: Yes, it is practically forever. This makes your 20th season, Luke. Do you think it's going to be a permanent job?
2: Well, you know, Ed, I play baseball like I eat Wheaties. Just get set and plow right through. Wheaties and baseball just seem to go together. The Wheaties give me the energy to play more baseball, and a tough game gives me the appetite to eat more Wheaties. I think it's a real nice arrangement.
1: Well, Mr. Appling, if you're happy, so are we. Thanks a million to our real Wheaties champion, Luke Appling.
3: And folks, if you haven't had the pleasure of Wheaties lately, have some tomorrow. Wheaties, breakfast of champions. And eat happy.
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0: From the far horizons of the unknown come transcribed tales of new dimensions in time and space. These are stories of the future, adventures in which you'll live in a million could-be years on a thousand maybe worlds. The National Broadcasting Company, in cooperation with Street & Smith, publishers of Astounding Science Fiction, presents...
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0: Tonight's story, Hello Tomorrow. After the third atomic war, when the Earth was a mass of red radioactive dust, a handful of men and women went deep underground in the struggle for survival. A new civilization was built deep underground, a civilization which must keep a ceaseless vigil against the deadly gamma rays which filter down through the Earth. A civilization where the prime consideration is the genetic survival of the race. It is to this civilization in the year of our Lord, 4195, that we take you now.
2: Professor Lois Burton?
3: Yes?
2: I have a call from the Director of Emotional Stability for the Third Oblong. Go ahead, sir. Hello, darling.
3: Hello, dear. How is the Director of Emotional Stability? My, how impressive that sounds.
2: Don't joke, dear. You never know who may be listening.
3: Sorry. How are you? You sound tired.
2: Well, we've had some bad cases. Mostly frantic mothers who insist on imparting their feelings to children. I suspect it's chromosomes affected by gamma ray leakage from the surface, but the head of the psychotechnic division says they're glandular cases. But that isn't why I called. I have good news.
3: What is it?
2: The genetic board has approved our application for marriage.
3: So soon?
2: Our chromosomes tested perfect. We can marry any time we want. As a geneticist, you should know that our offspring should be 90 percentile of perfection.
3: I know.
2: What's the matter? You are happy about it, aren't you?
3: Of course. Terribly happy.
2: I'm coming right over to the lab.
3: You'll have to give me some time.
2: What's the trouble?
3: No trouble. You know that genetic survey I've been working on?
2: What about it?
3: Well, I've finally gotten permission to study an actual living case. A specimen of imperfect genetic transmission.
2: Really?
3: They're bringing him, or it, up from the condemned cages on the lower level.
2: You will be careful.
3: There's nothing to be afraid of. The specimen is XJ-12. It's been studied before many times and is quite well trained. Oh, there's my door signal. I'll have to hang up, darling. See you later. Yes?
4: Professor Burton?
3: Yes.
4: I'm from the Phylogenic Institute.
3: Oh, you brought my specimen?
4: May I come in?
3: By all means. Oh,
4: Horrible? It all depends on your viewpoint. I happen to have a twisted leg. My parents were genetically unsound.
3: But then you...
4: Yes, I am specimen XJ-12.
3: I see.
4: I hope you aren't shocked.
3: No stable person permits feelings to enter into his work. I will admit to surprise. I was expecting something a little more abnormal.
4: Well, I try to be as abnormal as possible. It pays off. The Phylogenic Institute allows me out of the genetic cages ever so often so I can breathe the pure air of the upper levels and mingle with the genetically perfect.
3: You seem quite well educated.
4: I spent the first years of my life here in the upper levels.
3: How is that possible?
4: As a small child, my mother concealed me from the Director of Heredity. My mother actually, dreadful word, loved me.
3: That would explain your obviously low threshold of emotional control.
4: If you choose to call it that. You seem to be struggling to repress a few feelings yourself.
3: We will confine ourselves to the impersonal aspects of our work.
4: As you please.
3: I shall require you as a demonstration for a lecture I'm delivering to one of my classes tomorrow.
4: At your service.
3: Sit here, please. Grip these electrodes tightly. I'm going to calibrate your electrochemical tension.
4: I'm quite familiar with the procedure. I realize that as an imperfect, I am expendable, but I should hate to be electrocuted.
3: The charge is not lethal. Plus 15 surface tension.
4: You know, you have beautiful hair.
3: Plus 12 at a depth of 4 centimeters. My hair meets minimal requirements for the genetic code.
4: Lovely blue eyes.
1: crystal clear.
5: Oh.
3: Plus 10 at 7 centimeters.
4: Pretty. A perfect woman. Lovely, expressive hands. And a heart of stone. Like all the rest of you. Perfect survival types.
3: Shut up.
4: Could it be you do have feelings?
2: I seem to sense an air of emotional tension.
3: It's nothing, dear. This is the specimen.
2: You, specimen. Tell this dolt who I am, Lewis.
3: This is the Director of Emotional Stability for the Third Oblong. You will address him as Mr. Director.
4: Mr. Director.
2: This creature seems quite impertinent.
3: He's only a specimen, darling.
2: Well, use him and ship him back to the cages. He's probably radioactive.
6: Attention, attention. The next demonstration will be conducted by Professor Lois Burton of the Institute of Genetics. Her topic, the probability of radioactive damage in the chromosome heredity of imperfect non-survival types. Professor Burton.
3: As you know, most imperfects are destroyed at birth. However, those who, for one reason or another, manage to survive are segregated in cages on the lower level for study purposes. The specimen we have today has been trained to tell in his own words about the factors in his upbringing. You will have to forgive his immature emotional control factor. He is, as you can see, quite different. Specimen XJ-12, you will proceed, please.
4: Thank you. My mother was a psychotechnician in the Fifth Oblong. My father was an historian specializing in the records of pre-atomic surface culture. In the earthquake of 2170, apparently some hard radiation filtered down through the tunnels and penetrated the Fifth Oblong. The effect on my hereditary factors is quite apparent in this twisted leg. My father taught me in the last days before he was executed that every human personality is born with certain inalienable natural rights. The rights to have feelings. The right to mature. And above all, the right to be different from every other living organism. Because it cannot be otherwise, I submit to you, distinguished students, that the attempt by this society to abridge these rights is a violation of nature. I submit that the imperfects, the mutants, those who are different, have as much right to exist and be free as you. And I say, break open the cages.
7: Stop him!
4: Give us back the right to be individuals.
7: Stop him!
2: Perhaps that will teach you. Professor Burton, take this specimen back to your laboratory and confine him.
3: Hold still while I bandage your head.
4: Oh.
3: You'll be all right.
4: I suppose you detest me for getting you into trouble.
3: I don't detest you.
4: What?
3: I don't know why, but as you spoke, something began to stir in me.
4: Tell me what you feel. If I moved you, then I must have moved the others, some of them at least.
3: For some reason, I took pride in what you were doing, seeing you stand up against them. Why do you look at me like that?
4: I can't help it.
3: I wish you wouldn't. You're only an imperfect, you know. Please.
4: My name is Orin.
3: Please.
4: Say it. Orin.
3: Orin.
4: Again.
3: Orin.
4: Lois.
3: Orin.
4: Lois. Lois. Lois.
2: How touching.
3: Walter.
2: I've been listening for some time.
3: Walter, how could you?
2: In my capacity as Director of Emotional Stability, it is my duty.
3: What are you going to do?
2: Specimen XJ-12 will be disposed of quite systematically by the state. For the good of the state, for the good of the genetic code, and in the name of emotional stability.

0: Walter, I have to talk to you.
1: Go right ahead.
0: Walter, you mustn't destroy him.
1: The specimen? Why not?
0: He's emotionally unstable. You have to expect irrational behavior.
1: Aren't you forgetting something, my dear? That you were responding in much the same manner?
0: I...
1: Or had you forgotten? You see, I'm having him liquidated for your sake. He has an upsetting effect on you.
0: Then send him back to the cages. But don't kill him.
1: You speak of destroying an inferior creature as if it was something unethical.
0: Walter. Walter, please, for my sake.
1: I understand that you have entered a plea for postponement of marriage at the Records Bureau.
0: Yes. I was too upset to go through with it.
1: It came as a great disappointment to me.
0: I'm sorry.
1: I was hoping that, linked to a stable personality such as mine, you might settle down. If you were married to me, I might even be persuaded to send him back to the cages instead of having him destroyed. Think it over.
0: If I refuse?
1: The choice is yours. Well, my dear?
0: Perhaps you're right.
1: I am.
0: I suppose I ought to be rational about this. After all, he's an imperfect...
1: I'm glad you've come to your senses.
0: When can we be married?
1: Tomorrow, if you like.
0: The sooner the better.
1: Let me talk to the custodian, please. Hello, this is the Director of Emotional Stability for the Third Oblong. I would like you to cancel the execution of specimen XJ-12. Turn him over to be remanded permanently to the genetic cages. You'd better go. I'll pick you up in, say, an hour, and we'll make plans. All right?
0: Yes. Yes, of course.
1: Hello. This is the Director of Emotional Stability again. I want you to cancel that last order. Proceed with the execution, but under conditions of absolute secrecy. No, don't use the lethal chamber. Take him through the upper level to the tunnels. Yes. Yes, I'll issue a pass for the radiation checkpoint.
2: Into the elevator.
3: Very well. Why are we going toward the surface? The cages are on the lower levels.
2: Radiation check.
3: I've never done that before.
2: New procedure. Walk.
4: Halt! You can't go beyond this point. There is radioactivity in the tunnels.
2: I have a pass from the Director of Emotional Stability for the Third Oblong. Special mission.
4: I'll open the airlock.
2: March inside. Turn around.
5: So this is how they get rid of the imperfects. Now, before you dispose of me...
2: Yes?
5: They... Help! Security! Security!
4: What is it? What's happened?
5: The prisoner struck me. He escaped into the tunnels.
4: He won't last long.
5: Can you go after him?
4: I could send a robot, but it isn't worth the trouble. There's no way back from the tunnels except through here. The only other direction he can go is toward the surface. And the closer he gets, the hotter the radiation. Now, I think you can consider your prisoner officially dead.

0: More wine?
1: No, thank you, Walter.
0: You look very beautiful, my dear. Very beautiful.
1: Thank you.
0: The wedding will be a small affair. The director of endocrine control, the chief of the security guard...
1: Walter!
0: Yes?
1: Was he returned to the cages?
0: Oh, now, why must you spoil it?
1: Was he, Walter?
0: Well, as a matter of fact, there was a little difficulty.
1: Difficulty?
0: Yes, you see, XJ-12 escaped.
1: How? Where?
0: He struck a guard and ran off into the tunnels.
1: The tunnels? But that's sure death.
0: He's free to return any time he chooses. Now, don't become upset, darling.
1: You planned it, didn't you, Walter?
0: Stability, darling, stability.
1: Stability, stability. Here's what I think of stability.

0: Halt! State your business.
1: I'm Professor Burton of the Genetic Institute.
0: You can't go into the tunnels, Professor.
1: You'll have to let me by. I'm the fiancée of the Director of Emotional Stability.
0: Oh, I suppose you're after the one who escaped?
1: Yes.
0: He's quite dangerous, I understand.
1: I'm well armed.
0: Wouldn't it be better to send a robot?
1: I'm quite capable of handling him. He was my subject.
0: All right, miss. It's your risk.

0: Checkpoint.
1: This is the director of emotional stability.
0: Yes, sir.
1: If Professor Burton tries to pass the checkpoint, I want her taken into custody.
0: Professor Burton just passed her. She said that... But, sir, she said that
1: she
0: had...
1: I don't care what she said. Stop her. Send robots after her. Get her back.
0: Yes, sir. At once, sir. Robot control. Checkpoint to robot control. Order out all televocal robots into the tunnels. Have them bring back any humans. This is a first priority order.
2: Orin, where are you? Orin.
3: Hello?
2: Orin, it's Lois.
3: This way, behind the rock. Over here.
2: Oh, darling, darling.
4: Lois. Lois, why did you come here? It's suicide.
2: I had to. Oh, darling, are you all right?
4: So far.
2: You've got to turn back. Give yourself up.
4: They'll kill me.
2: You can't stay here. The radiation is +4 at this point. It gets worse as you approach the surface.
4: Lois, darling, go back.
2: What will you do?
4: I'm going ahead.
2: But you can't.
4: I can. I'm going to the surface.
2: It's certain death. Not even the robots can survive it.
4: Well, at least I'll be the first human in 1,100 years to see what the surface of the Earth looks like.
2: Oh, come back with me.
4: No, Lois.
2: Then I'm going with you.
4: Lois.
2: Don't try to stop me, darling. There's nothing to go back to now. Nothing but Walter and emotional stability.
4: You really want to come with me?
2: Yes.
4: You know what it means.
2: I don't care.
4: My mother used to believe there was a life after death. A place called heaven.
2: We'll believe it, too.
4: Oh, no, Lois, I can't let you go.
2: Orin, I love you. See, I know how to say it now.
4: Say it again.
2: Orin, I love you.
4: What is that?
2: It sounds like... Orin, it's a robot patrol. They're looking for us.
4: All right, come on. This way.
2: Orin, wait.
4: It can't be much farther, darling.
2: The robots. They're coming. I can see their lights now.
4: Listen, they stopped.
2: The lights are swinging round. Orin, they see us.
4: Come on. Look, Lois, look ahead. You can see the lights reflecting from something.
2: It looks like a lead door.
4: Yes. Come on through. There must be some way to close it. Oh, yes, here.
2: Let me help.
4: Well, they won't get through that. It's solid lead.
2: I feel so strange. Where are we?
4: I don't know.
2: Look, up there, a huge round light.
4: Lois.
2: Yes, Orin.
4: Lois, that's Luna, the moon. We're on the surface.
2: How strange and red everything looks. How it glows.
4: It's the radioactivity.
2: Quiet and peaceful. And deadly.
4: Oh, hush, darling, hush. Sit here and rest a while.
2: Put your arm around me.
4: Yes.
2: Orin. Orin, I'm afraid. Orin, we're going to die.
4: Don't think about that. Just think about us. Alone. The first humans to stand on the surface of Earth in 1,100 years. That door must have been placed there by the last handful of survivors who went underground after the atomic wars.
2: And those other lights, the small ones... They must be stars. Orin, I'm so tired.
4: Go to sleep, darling. Put your head on my shoulder and sleep.
2: Hold me, Orin. Hold me very close.

0: Orin.
1: Hmm?
0: Orin, wake up.
1: Hmm? What?
0: Look, what? It's light. The whole universe is light. Oh, Orin, how beautiful. Look.
1: This must be the heaven my mother talked about.
0: See the plants? All green and fresh. And the birds. How strange they look.
1: Lois, this isn't heaven.
0: But we must be dead, Orin. We should be dead. The radiation.
1: By all the laws of nature, yes.
0: By all the laws of nature. Orin.
1: Mm.
0: Orin, we're not dead. This is Earth. And we're alive. We're not going to die.
1: But Lois, the radiation, it's present. You can see its effects.
0: Orin, did you ever hear of geotropism?
1: I'm not a geneticist.
0: There is a natural law of adaptation by which an organism will try to adjust itself to its environment by changing its cause. Geotropism, don't you see?
1: No.
0: All these generations, we've been bombarded by radiation filtering down through the earth. Each successive generation must have inherited some degree of immunity.
1: But,
0: Orin, it can't hurt us. Don't you see? We're immune. We're probably the first generation to inherit sufficient immunity.
1: But, darling, if that's true, then we can transmit that immunity. We can pass it along to our children.
0: And they to their children. Come on. We'll have to find food and water.
1: The practical wife. Wait a minute.
0: What are you doing with that rock?
1: I want to scratch something on the outside of this lead door.
0: Lois and Orin.
1: 4195 A.D.
0: Hello, tomorrow.
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man. This is the fascinating story of Dantro, the Planet Man, troubleshooter for the League of Planets organization, the law enforcement body for peace and justice in the celestial world, whose headquarters and center of operations are situated on the capital of all the planets, Planaria Rex. From Mercury to Pluto, wherever danger threatens the universe, you will find Dantro, the Planet Man, fighting for fair play. In a moment, the Planet Man. Dantro the Planet Man and Slats are captives of a planet where robots rule, and only two living beings remain.

0: has chosen to volunteer in the hope that they could somehow escape or wreck the robot's plans.
1: Just as you say, Owen 2. We'll report to the master mecha robot, ZR-5, at the spaceship laboratory. He'll know what to do. Come on, Slats.
2: Coming. Wow, this is the laboratory to end all laboratories. It's like Dantro's Inferno. It's a pun, Dantro's Inferno.
1: Really? Nothing. Even knowing how well organized the robots are, it's hard to believe that a tremendous setup like this could run without living beings behind it.
2: Well, it must cover a couple of square miles. I don't see the Alpha, though.
1: That's got me worried, too. Even in a place like this, the Alpha would stand out.
2: What are we headed for?
1: That cluster of machines over there. Unless we change direction.
2: Transporter's slowing down. We're still a way off.
1: Oh, the attendant wants us to get down. I guess we walk the rest of the way.
2: I feel much safer on the transporter.
1: We better get down, Slats. The transporter stopped. Your friend here is getting impatient again.
2: Well, here goes.
1: Yeah, it's quite a sight, isn't it?
2: Yeah, these machines are each as big as any tent I've ever seen. That one in the center of the group makes those look small.
1: That must be the master mecha robot. See, there are leads from each of these to that one.
2: Yeah, hey, is that what I think it is?
1: What are you talking about, Slats?
2: Hey, over there, look.
1: Where? Oh, Slats, if that's what I think it is, we'll have to change our plans.
2: It is a part of the Alpha, then.
1: Looks like it. Unless they've built duplicates, that's the atomic unit from our ship.
2: No wonder we couldn't spot the Alpha. They probably have it in a million pieces spread out all over the place.
1: Well, there's a chance it may merely be a copy.
2: You wouldn't bet on it, though, would you? Just don't push me, Junior. I'm moving.
1: Maybe the Master Mecha Robot will tell us what's happened. We're practically there.
2: Yeah, what we think is right. There are going to be a few changes around here before they get rid of us. Here, I've been imagining us sneaking out onto the Alpha and streaking back to Aurora for help, and then...
1: No matter what happens, don't blow your top, Slats. We're still a long way from being licked.
3: Bring them along here. I've been waiting too long.
1: We're coming. It's just that we're so overwhelmed by the laboratory.
3: Well, I'm glad to see that you're intelligent enough to recognize the superior equipment we have developed.
2: Ask them if they've torn the Alpha apart.
1: Give me time, Slats.
3: Did the Orientor tell you why you are here?
1: Yes, he said we were to cooperate with your study of our ship, help you to understand how it works so that your factories could then duplicate it.
3: That is substantially correct. You realize, of course, that we really don't need your help. We could work out all the principles ourselves.
2: Oh, sure. It's just that you like us.
3: What was that?
2: Nothing.
3: What do you two call yourselves?
1: Well, I'm Dantro, and he's called Slats.
3: You may address me as ZR-5. Now it is time we got to work.
1: Tell me... Was that the atomic unit from our ship we saw as we came in?
3: Yes. We have dismantled the ship completely in order to study it better.
2: Dismantle the Alpha? Great. Just great. What do we do now, Dantro? What do we do? We're stuck good and proper.
1: I don't know, Slats, but we'll work out something. We've got to. A lot more than our lives depend on it.
3: We have been able to identify most of the circuits, but there is one that I don't quite understand. Here. You see this series of loops?
1: Well, that's merely a safety field in case of an overload.
2: Dantro, that's not a...
1: Of course it is, Slats.
2: Yeah, sure.
3: You had better go over to the section that is studying the armament we found on your ship. That group of machines there. And don't go anywhere else unless you are ordered to. Your attendant will be with you at all times.
1: You need not fear. We're reconciled to this.
2: Hey, what's going on? You know darn well that that was part of the Aspo drive setup. Why'd you tell them it was just a safety factor?
1: Well, I know they'll find out sooner or later, but we can gain a little time.
2: Time for what? To watch them blast the galaxy? You go on where you said. I'm going to look around.
1: But the attendant's going along. He's behind us.
2: Maybe he'll follow you. I'll just stop him. See, you keep on walking.
1: All right, but don't force anything. It's not time.
2: He's stopping. He doesn't know whether to follow you or stay with me.
1: And he's decided to follow me. Go far away, Slats, and be ready to join me if anything goes wrong.
2: Is he kidding? Don't go far. Where can I go? I'll just snoop around here a little. These machines give me the willies. Hey, what's this? Another attendant robot, or is that the same one that went with Dantro?

0: might have known they'd get wise fast. Okay, I'm just going now, yeah. Funny, he doesn't seem to be trying to get me back there. Just stands in front of me. What's that he's holding out? A piece of paper. Something written on it. Maybe a note from Mira. Wow, what do you know? I've got to get to Dantro fast. Yeah, and just as I told you, Dantro, this attendant Robert walked up to me and handed me this note. Read it.
1: You'll be contacted in your quarters tonight by another messenger. Do not betray his presence. I'm your friend.
0: What's this all about? Do you think there are other people on this planet besides Mira and her father, I mean, people the robots don't know about?
1: It's hard to believe, but it's possible. Then again, this might be some trick.
0: Who'd bother to play tricks? They know we're under their thumbs or whatever a robot has.
1: It might be a test to see if we really mean to cooperate with them.
0: I don't know. My hunches are working again. I got a hunch this means what it says. I certainly hope so. We could use a friend right now. As a matter of fact, we could use about 10,000 of them, armed with disruptors.
1: Well, let's wait and see what happens tonight.
2: A strange note from a strange robot. What is this contact which Dantro and Slash are to receive come nightfall? We'll be back in a moment, so level up.

0: When we left Danjo and Slats, they had just reviewed the strange note which they received from a strange robot during their talk with ZR5. We find them now in their quarters as they discuss this new development.
1: I guess that note was a phony. I asked Mira when we got back if it was possible for any other living beings to survive without the robots knowing about it. She said they have gadgets that are detected in a minute.
2: Why would they bother to send us a note?
1: I don't know. Who can figure out what goes on a robot's mind? We've been waiting now for hours. Let's hit the sack.
3: I'm bushed.
2: Well, you go to sleep if you want. I'll wait a few minutes longer.
1: I thought you were the level-headed one in this combination. Now you really seem to think that note is on the level. Well, if you want to sit up...
2: Shh.
1: You hear something?
2: Not sure. Listen.
1: Sounds like a drill or something.
2: Where's it coming from?
1: You probably think it's my imagination, but I could swear it's from the wall there. Hey, maybe somebody's drilling through the springers.
2: Keep your voice down. The attendant robot is still outside the door.
1: Oh, he can't hear what we're saying. You don't think somebody's cutting through to let us out, huh? What's going on?
2: It's getting louder.
1: Yeah.
2: Look, something came right through the wall. There's a cable leading back into the hole.
1: Looks like a miniature earth borer. Remember those big machines we saw on the street? What the dickens is this all about? Now, careful, Dantro. Don't get too close.
2: I've got a chance at Slats, but surely the robots wouldn't go to all this trouble. There's something hanging from the cable. I want to get a good look.
1: What is it? Can you tell? Careful, don't touch it.
2: It's all right. See? Say, it looks like a miniature communicator.
1: You're kidding.
2: No, come closer. See, here's the switch. There's a small speaker right here.
1: What are you going to do?
2: The only thing I can do, throw the switch and see what happens.
4: Hello. Hello, men from space. Do you hear me? This is a two-way communicator. If you hear me, answer at once.
2: Slats! Slats, the note must have been on the level.
1: I don't know, I just don't know. I hope so, but now...
2: Hello, hello, we hear you. Come in.
4: This is T21. I want to help you. Will you cooperate with me?
1: T21, another of those robots. And he wants us to cooperate, too. I've had about all the cooperating I can take.
2: Let's find out what he means, Slats. Hello, are you a robot?
4: I am a robot, but unlike the others, I have never turned against life. I am located near here. I used this metal borer to carry word to you. I can help you defeat the other robots. Will you cooperate?
2: What do you say, Slats? Shall we do it?
1: Well, what can we lose? We're stymied as things are. It's worth taking a chance that he's on the level.
2: That's the way I feel, too. Hello, T21. We will cooperate. Tell us what to do. We will cooperate.
0: Dantro and Slats' new contact is really developed. Or is this a trap being set by ruling robots? Who is T21? We'll be back in a moment, but first, here is a message the Planet Man wants you to hear.

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0: Good evening, friends of the Inner Sanctum. This is your host to welcome you through the squeaking door. Draw up a tombstone and sit down. Don't mind the fact that we've carved your name on it. Well, it's rather lonesome around here tonight, isn't it? Yes, most of the folks who haunt the place are out tonight with their sleds. If it snowed near your house, you may find them ghosting down here.
1: Mr. Host, ghosts don't go sledding, do they?
0: Why, of course, Mary. Especially the ghosts of gangsters. They're used to being taken for a sleigh ride.
1: Well, now, why don't you take your sled and join your friends and let me have a word with our Lipton listeners? Folks, have you ever noticed how often we all use the words good, better, and best? 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
0: All right, Mary. Now you go and perch yourself on that teapot over there and get ready to hear about The Dark Chamber. It's an original radio play by Robert Newman, who witnessed the story while peeking through a keyhole. Yes, and our star tonight is Kenneth Lynch, who plays the role of Joe. Our story tonight is about death, violent death, and also about something which is even more terrifying, the unknown. You don't believe that anything can be more frightening than death? Then you've never experienced the ultimate in fear. But you will within the next few minutes. If you'll put out the lights, pull your chair up close and listen to The Dark Chamber.
2: Police headquarters, Ryan speaking.
3: Hello, police. Listen, you've got to help me. You've got to. I don't know how you can, but... My name is Watson, Joe Watson. I'm a driver for the Acme Sanitary Hand Laundry.
2: Address?
3: Where I am? I don't know. That's part of the trouble.
2: Now, look.
3: Hey, wait, listen. I know it sounds crazy, but it's true. Check the laundry. Check the veterans. I'm an ex-GI. They'll tell you I'm straight. I'm in a room someplace. I don't know where it is or how I got here or what I'm here for. I don't even know how long I've been here. It's a big room, but it's funny. No doors, no windows that I can see. It's just a couple of chairs and a table with this phone on it. I'm scared.
2: What do you expect us to do?
3: Find me. Find out what this is all about and get me out of here.
2: I don't know.
3: Listen, this isn't a gag. Can't you tell? You don't know what it's like just sitting here waiting, not knowing where or why or what's going to happen. Can't you trace this call or something?
2: Well, okay. Hang on.
3: Oh, thank heaven. I was afraid. Listen, I hear something. Someone's coming. I better hang up. I'll call you back later if I can.
4: How do you do?
3: Who are you?
4: My name's Helming. Dr. John Helming. And your name?
3: I don't have to tell you anything.
4: That's very true. Although I didn't think you were aware of it. I think I already know everything about you that I'm interested in knowing.
3: Like what?
4: Name? Joseph Watson, age 26. Occupation, employee of the Acme Laundry. Honorably discharged from the Army 6 months ago. With the Bronze Star. And the Purple Heart.
3: What the... So you cased me. Went through my pockets, huh? Well, if you know that much, you know I haven't got any dough.
4: Money? I'm not interested in money.
3: Well, what do you want, then? Where is this place? The last thing I remember is making a delivery on Spruce Street, noticing that the lights were out in the hall and hearing a noise behind me. You or somebody slugged me.
4: That's right.
3: Well, will you stop grinning like that and tell me what this is all about?
4: Of course. I brought you here because I need your help in an experiment. An experiment whose details I've already worked out with mice and rabbits and cats and other animals.
3: What kind of an experiment?
4: An experiment in fear.
3: Fear?
4: Yes. You fought in the war. You were wounded. That means you've probably known fear. And still, you won the Bronze Star, which means you overcame it. Now, the question is, can you overcome your present fears?
3: What are you talking about?
4: You're afraid. Nothing has happened to you yet, absolutely nothing, and yet you are afraid, aren't you? You're afraid because you're face to face with the unknown. Because you don't know what I want and what I'm planning to do. Which is as it should be. And that's the way we'll leave it. For the moment.
3: Hey, wait a minute. Come back here. Come back, you can't... Hello, police. This is Joe Watson again. Listen, I got a little more dope. I don't know if it'll help, but there was a guy in here just now. Said his name was Helming, John Helming. That's probably a phony. He's about 50, tall, over 6 foot, white hair and gray eyes. No, I still don't know what it's all about or what he's after, but have you been able to trace this number yet? Well, how long will it take? Okay, I'll hang on, but... What? The lights just went out. The room's pitch dark and somebody's coming in again. I better stop. But for Pete's sake, hurry! Who's that? Who just came in?
5: Who are you?
3: A girl.
5: Keep away from me. Keep away, do you hear?
3: Keep away? What's the angle now?
5: Angle? Why did you bring me here?
3: Wait a minute. You mean he put the snatch on you, too?
5: When I was on my way home, chloroform or something. And the next thing I knew... Why are you pretending? You're in on it, too. You must be. It's a trap.
3: It's a trap, all right. But I'm not in on it. I'm in it, along with you. My name is Watson. Joe Watson.
5: I'm Betty Grant. You swear?
3: I swear. What would I lie about it for? I wonder why he put you in here. Put us together.
5: Who is he? What's he going to do?
3: I don't know. He said something about an experiment. An experiment in fear, but... Hey, listen, we've got to get out of here somehow, some way.
5: He might be listening.
4: Very astute, my dear. Of course I'm listening.
3: What the... Where are you?
4: Right here in the dark. I've been here all the time.
3: Who are you?
5: No, Joe, don't. He must want you to go for him. He's probably got a gun.
4: Right again, my dear. Not that I'll need it. This is stage two of the experiment. A new stimulus to action has been introduced. Man against the unknown has become man and woman against the unknown.
3: Look, let's get down to brass tacks. Be sensible about this.
4: Thank you, Joe. That's why I won't need my gun. This new stimulus has been negated by an increased sense of responsibility. Responsibility towards the girl, and therefore... by increased fear.
3: Blast you, gun or no gun, if I get my hands on you, where are you? Where are you?
4: Outside now, so you can relax. That was the final stimulus in this stage. Injured pride. The discovery that I could read your innermost thoughts and knew exactly what you were going to do. But you mustn't let that bother you. I already know everything you're going to do from now on. Till the end.
3: Listen, you... Helming! Helming!
0: He's gone.
5: Joe.
0: I know. Hold on, baby. Don't let it get you. There must be a way, some way.
5: You suppose he's still listening?
0: It's hard to say. But I'm going to take a chance. There's one thing he didn't figure on. A telephone.
5: Here?
0: Yes. If I can find it again in the dark... It was over on the... Here it is. I put through 2 calls already to the police. Told them what was happening and asked them to get me out of here. I had to hang up both times before they could trace the call and get this number, but this time...
6: Hello. Hello, operator.
3: What? No, this isn't the operator. You're on a busy wire.
6: It doesn't matter. Thank heaven I got somebody. I've been trying for about 10 minutes now.
3: Hey, look, get off the line, will you? I've got to get through to the police. It's terribly important.
6: But you've got to help me. You've got to. My name's Ben Lazari, and I'm a prisoner someplace. I don't know where.
3: What?
6: It's true. Strange house somewhere. A doctor who says his name is Helming.
3: What?
6: What are you laughing at?
5: Joe, what is it? What is it?
3: I haven't got headquarters. I've got a guy that... I'm sorry, Ben. It's no use.
6: What do you mean?
3: We're in the same boat you are. A girl named Betty Grant and myself. Helming's got us locked up, too.
6: You too?
3: Yeah. He said he knew everything we were thinking, everything we were going to do. I did get through to the police before, but I guess he caught wise. We're talking to each other over an inside line.
6: Then?
3: Yeah. We're through.
5: No. Joe, don't say that. Don't even think it. Look, ask him exactly where he is.
3: Just where are you, Ben? Do you know?
6: It's hard to say. I was out cold when he brought me here. It's a kind of a hall, a passageway. Cement floor, ceiling, stone walls. There doesn't seem to be any door or opening or anything like that.
3: That's what I thought here, too. But there must be one, or how would he have gotten you in there? Hey, listen, start looking. See if you can find it.
6: That's true. I never thought of that. If I do find the door and it opens into where you are...
3: That's right. Three of us together. We'll surely be able to figure something out then.
6: Hold on. I'll start pounding on the walls. You see if you hear anything.
3: Go ahead.
5: What's he doing?
3: He's going to knock on the walls to see if he's anywhere near us. And if he is, if he can find a door, we can get together. Hear anything?
5: I'm not sure. Maybe.
3: I'm not sure either. Sounds awful far away, is it? There, listen. That wall right there. Hello. Hello, Ben.
6: Yes?
3: We heard you. You're right next to us. Now, Ben, you listen and Betty will knock back. Go ahead, Betty. That way, Ben, you'll be able to tell just which wall it is.
6: Okay.
5: Right.
6: I hear it. I know where it is. Now to find the door, if there is one. Hold on.
3: He's got it. He's going to see if there's a door.
5: There must be one. There must be.
3: Ben.
5: And...
3: Ben. Ben. Hello.
5: What is it?
3: I don't know. Thought it hurts. A moan.
5: Joe! Look! There is a door. It's opening. It's open. You.
7: Dr. Helming.
4: Why, yes. Were you expecting someone?
0: Well, now that you mention it, Doctor, there was someone we've been expecting and waiting for. Since we first heard about that cozy little place of yours, I think he's finally arrived. He's a tall, rather striking gentleman with a skull for a face, and his name is Death.
1: Mr. Host, that Dr. Helming is insane. He gives me the chills.
0: Oh, maybe it's just because it's so cold tonight, Mary. You know, it's getting so nippy these days that some of my friends are having fur collars put on their shrouds.
1: Well, my friends are smarter. They know that the way to warm up in cold weather is with a hot cup of fragrant, delicious Lipton tea. A cup of tea in front of the fireplace just hits the spot these chilly days. But make it Lipton's and your pleasure's complete. You brew up a pot of Lipton's, throw another log on the fire, and summer tiptoes right into the room. Let the wind blow and the snow pile up on the roof. There's all the magic of June in a cup of Lipton's, in its deep amber color, its tantalizing fragrance, and its rich, hearty flavor. And what flavor that is. Never wishy-washy. Always brisk and full and satisfying. Try it, folks. You can let winter do its worst when you've got Lipton's in your cup.
0: That's right, Mary. But I think it's time now for something a little more cold-blooded, such as a cold-blooded murder. We're having a juicy one here tonight. Tale of gore galore, so let's see what's happening in the dark chamber. It's just a moment later now. Standing in the darkness of the strange room, Joe and Betty stare at the tall figure of Dr. Helming, silhouetted against the dim light from outside.
4: I asked you whether you were expecting someone.
5: Then it was just a trick. It was you on the phone all the time.
3: Now, don't you think I'd know his voice? Where is he?
4: Our friend, Mr. Lazari, right outside.
3: What did you do to him? Answer me, what did you do to him?
4: Don't you know?
3: Sure I know, you killed him. Did you kill him?
4: Quite a state you've gotten yourself into. Why? Is it because you finally tried to do something about your predicament and failed? Or is it because you weren't sure whether I would kill or not, and because you still don't know?
5: You're mad. Really mad.
4: You'll be interested to know. You have not done, nor will you do, one thing that I did not foresee. Every move you made, every emotion you felt, was charted, outlined, and...
5: What's that?
4: That, I think, is probably the police.
3: The police?
4: Yes. I know that you're very anxious to talk to them, and I'll see that you get a chance to. Soon. Good evening, officer.
7: I'm looking for a guy named Helming. Dr. Helming.
4: I'm Dr. Helming. Come in, won't you?
7: Okay. Thanks. This is kind of a funny business. It's about a phone call we got a while ago. Finally traced here. A guy who said he was a prisoner or something.
4: That must have been Watson.
7: Yeah, that's his name. Joe Watson. Do you know him?
4: Of course. I can't tell you how sorry I am. It was really very careless of me, and I'll see that it doesn't happen again.
7: What do you mean?
4: If you did any investigating, which I'm sure you did, then you know that I, I don't run a sanitarium exactly, but I do take a few patients. Mental cases for treatment.
7: Ah, so that's it. A nut, eh?
4: I wish you wouldn't say that. Watson's case is particularly interesting. A 4F who wasn't able to enlist, and he developed a persecution mania.
7: Thinks that everyone is down on him.
4: Not everyone, exactly. His present fantasy is that he's an ex-GI and that I'm keeping him prisoner.
7: Sure sounds plenty tough. Well, I guess I'll run along. I'm sorry I bothered you.
4: Don't you want to see them first, officer? Talk to them?
7: Ah, there's no need of that, doctor. We get calls from cranks every day. We always investigate a cause.
4: But I insist. After all, you only have my word for it. There's just one thing I'd like to caution you about.
7: Sure, I know. I'll play along. Humor them.
4: Splendid. Right in here.
7: It's quite a room.
5: Joe, look.
3: It's a cop, and that means... Then you did get my message.
7: Sure, Joe. Took a little time to trace the call, but everything's okay.
3: Oh, thank heaven. It was such a screwy story, I was afraid that... Hey, wait a minute. Then why is he standing there like that? Why haven't you got the bracelets on him?
7: Dr. Helming? No need for any rough stuff. He said he'd come along quietly.
3: What?
5: You're lying. I don't know why, but... There's something wrong here. Something... I know. You think we made the whole thing up. But we're crazy.
7: No.
3: It's true. He told you we were, and you believed him.
7: Of course not. Look, I'm...
3: Stop it, will you? Stop saying that. Well, if I could only prove it somehow, show you... I know. Lazzari.
5: Joe.
3: Murder. That'll open your eyes. Somewhere in that wall is a door. Make him open it. Show you what's behind it.
7: I think maybe I'd better be going, Doc.
4: But there is a door there, officer. Just a second. I'll open it for you. Here we are.
5: Joe. Body. It's gone.
7: These doctors are always hiding the bodies. Return them again later. Give us another ring, huh? Maybe I shouldn't have said that. Can I go out this way, Doc?
4: Down to the end of the corridor, then to your right.
7: I'm sorry I gave you all this trouble.
4: Perfectly all right. Thank you for being so understanding.
7: Quite all right.
4: Goodbye.
7: Goodbye, Doc.
4: Well, children?
5: Don't look that way, Joe. Don't. I know what you're thinking, and it's not true. We're not crazy. There was a body there.
4: Of course.
3: You hid it when you went out to let the cop in. And the telephone. You left that here purposely. Wanted me to use it. Get the police here.
4: Obviously. I told you that this was to be an experiment in fear. What I didn't tell you was that, in a sense, I was one of the subjects, too. It was important for me to learn how I would function under pressure. And speaking objectively, I think I did rather well. Don't
5: you? Why are you doing all this? What are you after?
4: There's no reason why I shouldn't tell you. If anyone truly understands the nature of fear, is able accurately to forecast the actions and reactions of an individual, then he can use fear as a weapon. Society will react as the individual reacts. You see, society doesn't want to believe that anything can menace it. Doesn't want to take action to protect itself any more than the individual does. This was something that Hitler and Mussolini understood intuitively. I understand it scientifically. They failed, but I shall succeed.
8: You mean that you...
4: I'm afraid that's all I have time for. As far as you two are concerned, the experiment is finished. Completely finished. I have a few arrangements to take care of, and then, well, make the best of these last few minutes, for they will be your last.
5: Joe, do you hear anything? Is he coming back?
8: Not yet.
5: He's going to kill us, isn't he? Just the way he killed Lazzari.
8: He's going to try to.
5: Why are you sitting there like that, looking at me?
8: I guess because it's the first chance I've had to look at you.
5: How do you mean?
8: When they first put you in here, it was all dark. So many things happened after that. It's funny.
5: What is?
8: The things that you can tell about a person even in the dark. I kind of thought you were little, and I knew you were awful nice and had a lot of nerve, but I didn't think you'd be so pretty.
5: I'm not so pretty, Joe. I'm not very brave either. I'm scared. I'm awful scared. And I don't want to die.
8: Don't worry about it, baby. Don't think about it.
5: Just sitting here like this, waiting. And there's nothing we can do. Every time we did try to do something, it was something he knew about. He was expecting us to do.
8: Please, baby.
5: Joe, something happened to you. You were scared before, too, but now...
8: It was not knowing that was scary. Not knowing what was going to happen or why or what you could do about it. But once you do know, once you make up your mind, then you've got to forget about it. Forget about everything.
5: Make up your mind about what?
8: This is going to sound kind of funny, especially now, but... Well, do you have anyone special? A fellow, I mean, that...
5: Why... Oh, no.
8: That's good. I mean, well, gee, it's a shame we never met before. If we had, we wouldn't be here now. I mean, we probably would have been out together someplace. And what time do you get through work usually?
5: About 6. The store closes at 5:30, but...
8: Me too. I could have picked you up at about 6.
5: Joe, I hear something. He's coming.
8: Yeah. Okay, get up. Over in the corner of the room so that he'll see you as soon as he opens the door.
5: What about you?
8: I'll be waiting over here, behind the door.
5: Joe, you're not going to...
8: Yeah, I know I haven't got much of a chance, but... Well, wish me luck. It'll be quick anyway.
5: Oh, no. Joe, please.
4: All right, my young friend. I'm... All my arrangements have been completed, and I'm... Where's Watson?
8: Right here.
5: Joe, look out! He's got you! Joe!
8: It's okay, baby. Didn't get me. I got the barrel of the gun, and... Good Lord. Got him. In the chest.
4: But you couldn't have done that. You couldn't have...
8: Outside, Betty. See if you can find another phone. Call the police again. And this time, tell them to bring an ambulance.
4: But you couldn't have done it. It was... All plotted, graphed, and worked out in detail. I knew just what you were going to do, how you would react. By this time, you were to be in a state of complete frustration, resigned, ready to die. Why did you do it? Why?
8: I don't know. Now, just take it easy.
4: I've got to know. You've got to tell me. Was it because of the girl? Out of desperation? Because you knew you were going to die anyway?
3: I tell you, I don't know. I just know that... Well, a guy will take just so much pushing around.

0: Pushing around, eh? Well, it sounds to me as if one of our characters is going to get a lot of pushing around at the end of a pitchfork and in a very warm climate. Yes, good old Helming's finished. He's got to be if we're to have at least two corpses, the inner sanctum minimum. Oh, you think that's a little arbitrary? Not at all. We've got to have at least two corpses to play our theme song, When a Body Meets a Body.
1: Theme song? I didn't know we had one.
0: Oh, Mary, we've got lots of them. Didn't you ever hear our skeleton song, I Ain't Got No Body?
1: Mr. Host, let's be serious for a moment, because I want to talk about one of the most serious things in life, our health. For instance, the war may eventually lead to an increase in tuberculosis. And that's why the makers of Lipton tea and Lipton soup have asked me to remind you of the annual sale of Christmas seals. Funds raised by this sale support tuberculosis control programs, x-rays, health education, and medical research. Remember, over 500,000 people in the United States and Canada suffer from this disease. So buy as many Christmas seals as you can. No one is safe from tuberculosis until everyone is safe. And Christmas seals can save lives.
0: And now, friends, here's a word of wholesome advice. If you've had any murderous thoughts lately, give them up. It just doesn't pay. Well, I know a lady who killed off her husband, and you know, it just ruined her marriage. Yes, he grew very cold to her. Oh, by the way, this month's Inner Sanctum mystery novel is The Fearful Passage by H.C. Branson. 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Next week's story is about a vampire. He's a very stingy fellow. That's when you go out with him, the drinks are always on you. Naturally, we're going to try to make him feel at home here, so I've just ordered a good supply of bats with green eyes, a coffin for him to sleep in, and a wooden stake to drive through his heart. I wouldn't stake my life on it, friends, but he may visit you before next Tuesday. Until then, good night. 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

No. No, stay where you are. 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For this is a time of mystery. A time when imagination is free and moves forward swiftly, silently. This is The Haunting Hour.

0: Double Threat. The noise within the police precinct drowned out the bigger noise of the city without. But the office of Inspector Brogan was quiet. He had said all he was going to say. And now he waited for the little man to speak. The little man with the patch on his forehead and the bandage around his arm. The little man who sat opposite him. The puzzled little man with the nervous eyes and the tense, staccato speech.
1: But I tell you, Inspector, I ain't mixed up with them guys.
2: We found you with them.
1: I know, but that was only an accident, my being with them. The whole thing is an accident, even from the beginning.
2: Then why don't you tell me about it from the beginning?
1: What's the use of telling? You won't believe me. Nobody would believe me. The whole thing is a case of nobody believing me.
2: All I know is that we found you with them. If you don't start talking, I'll believe plenty.
1: Oh, what the heck. I got nothing to lose, I guess. Except my neck.
2: That's right.
1: Might as well spill it. Well, you know me. I'm Joe Morris, and I drive this hack, see? This was a couple of days ago, see? And I was cruising along, minding my own business, when this guy hails me. I pull up to the curb, and he gets in. Where to, mister?
3: Anywhere, but make it fast.
1: What's the big rush, buddy?
3: There's 20 bucks to step on it. That mean anything?
1: 20 bucks? She's all yours, buddy. Now, where do you want to go, friend?
3: Joe Morris, that's you, isn't it?
1: That's what it says on the license under my smiling face, friend.
3: Joe, I'm going to be frank with you. In fact, I got to be. You're the only one that can help me now. I got to get away. I'm being followed.
1: You mean one of those cars is tailing us?
3: I'm sure of it.
1: Don't look that way to me.
3: You got to believe me, Joe. I'm in a terrible spot. You see, I'm on a special mission carrying an important letter that can help all of us. All of humanity. It's got to be delivered.
1: Slip the oil to me easy, pal.
3: You don't believe me, huh? Well, take a look at this shoulder. They got close enough to get a bullet hole into me yesterday.
1: Now, listen, friend. I don't want no part of this, see? I don't want to hear no more. There's a catty coop following me, like you said. I'm going to shake him, and when I do, you scram quick, see?
3: You got to do this for me. There's the envelope, and there's 500 bucks. I can't explain now how important it is. When you deliver it where it's addressed, there's 1,000 bucks more waiting for you.
1: Look, mister, I'm making a quick stop at that corner. Get out and get out quick.
3: I'm leaving the envelope and 500 bucks on the back seat.
1: Hey, listen.
3: I'm counting on you to get that envelope delivered.
1: Now, wait a minute.
3: And don't cross me, brother.
1: Hey, come back. You can't do this to me. Come back. Hey. I yelled after this guy, but he just ignored me. Then all of a sudden... These guys in the coop that was following us were plenty smart. They'd found us all right. My fare started running back to me. It was time to get moving. I started to shove in the clutch. Funny, my fingers had got kind of stiff. Couldn't seem to work right. He was hit. Again. I could see him out of the corner of my eye. Stagger. Stop. Stagger. And kind of keel over easy and slip down into the sidewalk like he'd never want to get up again.
4: Smitty, get that guy in the cab!
1: They got him. They got him, sure. But they weren't going to get me.
4: Hey, stop! Hold it! Hey!
1: I stepped on it. Hard. After a while, I got to thinking. 500 bucks. I counted them. My wife, Bess, was going to like that. I looked the envelope over. It was addressed to Mr. Kramer. K-R-A-M-E-R. Hotel Crescent. I opened it. A key dropped out. It was little. It wasn't a house key. There was only one piece of paper inside, and the writing on it didn't make no sense. Like a secret code. Yeah, that's what it was. Say, maybe this dead guy wasn't giving me a spiel after all. Maybe this paper was a plan that some right guy ought to have his hands on. Something that had helped the country. Then I thought, things like that never happened to me. Stop kidding yourself. Be smart. Play it safe. Pocket the 500 and call it quits. Nobody knows anything about it but you and the guy that was bumped. But that $1,500 in one lump would sure look good. Double or nothing. Come on, Joey, where's the old nerve? Double or nothing, why not?
5: Right, boy.
6: Yes, sir? Can I do anything for you?
1: Yeah. Yeah, I want to see Mr. Kramer.
6: Just a moment, please. I'll see if he's in.
7: Excuse me.
6: Kramer?
1: I guess that's it.
6: He checked out early this morning. He left no forwarding address.
1: Oh, I see. Thanks. Thanks.
7: Oh, excuse me. Did I hear you ask for Mr. Kramer?
1: What's that?
7: Kramer. Were you looking for Kramer?
1: No. No, I ain't looking for Kramer.
7: You sure?
1: Sure, I'm sure. And so long.
7: Be seeing you.
1: What's that?
7: I said I'd be seeing you.
1: Thought to myself, what am I getting into? I should have kept out of that hotel. I should have steered clear of sticking my nose where it didn't belong. Burn the letter quick, a voice keeps yelling in my head. Burn the letter and take up powder before some mug steps on your face. Well, I drove out to the sticks and burned the letter and got rid of that key. And then headed back to the house. Altogether, it must have taken 2 or 3 hours. And when I got there... Brother, when I got there...
7: Hello, Joe. How are you?
1: Huh? Talking to me?
7: Who else? Remember me? Remember the little talk we had at the Crescent Hotel?
1: Oh. Oh, yeah. Yeah. Say, how come you know my name and where I live?
7: Easy. I copied down your license number. There's a way of getting a hacky's name and address if you know his license number.
1: Okay. Okay, what's on your mind?
7: Did you read the paper? About the guy that was shot just after he got out of a cab? Tell you a secret, Joe. I happen to know who this double-crossing jerk was. And a friend of mine tells me that this jerk jumped out of a cab just like yours.
1: Now, listen, mister, I don't know nothing.
7: Just call me Smitty, Joe. And you know what else? I think this guy who was riding in your cab, I think he gave you a letter.
1: Listen, fella, you're bucking up the wrong tree, too.
7: That letter was addressed to Mr. Kramer. And I'm telling you like a brother that Mr. Kramer don't like his mail held up. In fact, you can hand it over right now.
1: I ain't got no letter. I tell you, I don't know what you're talking about.
7: Now, Joe, you're kind of dumb for a family man.
1: What do you mean?
7: Well, I've been checking around, Joe. I know all about that wife and kid. You know, a family man is supposed to protect his wife and kid so nothing happens to him. You get it? Now, you and I know Mr. Kramer don't live at the hotel anymore, so I'll expect you to have his mail on you the next time I call. I'll be seeing you, Joe. And you know, I keep my word.
1: Come on, Joe. I think. The gears in my head wouldn't turn over. They were frozen. I knew I shouldn't have burnt the envelope. I could have handed it over, and that would have been the end of it. Then I got worried about Bess and Jimmy. Suppose something happened to them. I had to go upstairs right away and see that nothing would happen to Bess and Jimmy.
8: Hello, Joe. Have a hard day?
1: Nothing special, Bess. How's Jimmy?
8: He's sleeping, thank heaven. I finally got him off to bed.
1: Did he cough much today?
8: No, not much today. Maybe that medicine's doing him some good. He even ate his soup today.
1: Don't you worry none, Bess, honey. We're going to take care of Jimmy. We're going to give him all the sunshine and dry climate he needs. His own old man ain't going to let him down. See this?
8: Joe.
1: 500 good American smackaroos, and it's just the beginning.
8: Joe, where did you get all that money? Now, you promised me you wouldn't gamble. You said you'd stay away from that bunch of petty crooks.
1: I haven't fooled around with any of those guys since Jimmy was born, honest.
8: Well, then how did you make $500?
1: I can't tell you, Bess.
8: Well, then I can't take it.
1: Well, that makes me look good, doesn't it? Here I twist my brains inside out trying to get hold of the coin to take care of Jimmy. And when I get it, you don't want no part of it. Well, somebody gave it to me just like that. So it's mine and you can take it.
8: No, no.
1: Well, that's gratitude. There it is on the table. Do you want it? Do what you want with it. I'm going out. I was tired, angry. I didn't care about anything anymore. I just walked to my cab, figuring I'd get in and cruise around a while, trying to relax. Well, I gets my hand on the door handle, but I don't have time or the strength to open the door. Believe me, I had a right to freeze.
5: I've been waiting for you, driver.
1: Sorry, mister, the cab's taken.
5: Yeah, I've taken it. Get in.
1: I don't think you heard me, bud. What's that?
5: A shiny little 38, runt. Get in, I get nervous.
1: Okay. Put it away, will you?
5: Got the envelope on you?
1: Huh? What envelope? What are you talking about?
5: The letter Smitty wanted from you.
1: Smitty?
5: Cut the act. I've been trailing the boat here.
1: Look, I don't know Smitty. He just stepped into my cabin.
5: That's all right, runt. I don't like Smitty either. He don't like me, Lefty. You didn't give that mug the letter, did you?
1: No.
5: Then hand it over.
1: I ain't got it.
5: Is that a fact?
1: Honest, mister. I don't know what this is all about. Honest, I'm just a cabbie trying to get along.
5: Put up that meter. Now drive. Drive. I'll tell you where to go. A friend of mine wants to see you. Keep going straight. Keep going.

0: Joey Morris squirms restlessly in his chair opposite Inspector Brogan as he continues his story. His story of an envelope left in his cab by an unknown passenger, of the murder of this passenger, of a man named Kramer to whom the envelope was addressed, of a man named Smitty who wanted the envelope, and a man named Lefty who wanted it too.
1: Well, so far your story makes sense. What happened after Lefty got into the cab?
2: He made me drive to an old wooden house at the edge of town. We climbed up a flight of dark stairs, and then he knocked on the door. Sounded to me like a signal.
3: Go on in. This is the cabby boss, Joe Morris.
4: Well, I'm sorry we've put you to all this trouble, Mr. Morris.
2: Who are you?
4: Kramer is my name. I believe you have a letter for me which you received from a friend who is unfortunately no longer living. Speak up, Mr. Morris.
2: I don't know anything about it.
4: I know you have the letter. Now, if you're worried about the money you're supposed to get...
2: Don't you believe me? I ain't got it.
4: Was it 1,000? 1,500, then. All right, how much did Smitty offer you? I'll top it.
2: Nothing. I don't know why you keep picking on me. I ain't got the letter. I burned it.
4: Take a good look at me. Know who I really am?
2: Yeah. I saw your picture in the papers yesterday. You're Big Eddie.
4: Well, you have a good memory, Mr. Morris. I just got out. Did a 5-year stretch, but I've still got a very good memory, too. I never forget a double-crosser. You know, Smitty used to work for me. Now he's trying to cut in on me.
2: You mean he ain't part of your gang?
4: That's right. He's not connected with my organization. So if I were you, I wouldn't give him that letter.
2: But I tell you, I ain't got no letter. I got scared. I burned it.
4: Very interesting. I understand you have a family, Mr. Morris. Is that right, Lefty?
3: Yeah, that's right, boss. We just come from where he lived.
4: Now, we don't like to get violent, Mr. Morris, so I'll expect that letter sometime tomorrow. Lefty will get in touch with you. You can go now. But I'd stay away from that rat Smitty. It won't be safe around him.
2: Well, there I was. Two gangs wanted one letter that I didn't have. I thought, maybe I ought to spill it to the cops. But it was so mixed up, I figured they wouldn't believe me neither. The cops couldn't believe me. Smitty didn't believe me. Big Ed Kramer didn't believe me. Even my wife, Bess, didn't believe me. I got behind the wheel and cruised around for a while and then headed for my friend Willie's pool room. I can dope a lot of things out when I'm shooting pool.
5: What's the matter, Joey? You sure are off your pool game today. It's like taking candy from a baby. Anything wrong with Jimmy?
6: So, Joe, don't look now, but there's a tough heading for you.

0: You got it?
1: Yes, Smitty, here it is. Oh, no thanks. No, I don't want no money.
0: If you're smart, you'll forget you ever saw me.
2: Well, Runt, you got it?
1: Yeah, Lefty, here it is. Oh, no, no, I don't want nothing.
2: If you ever see me or Big Ed again, you never laid eyes on it. Get it, Runt?
1: That was that. If I didn't see them again, I'd know it worked. And that Joey Morris had pulled himself out of a jam again. If it worked.
3: Oh, Joe, there was a man asking for you today. Said he'd call again.
4: Hey, Joe, a couple of fellas asking for you. One of them was that same guy.
5: Joe, some fellas around the pool room an hour ago asking for you. They wanted...
1: But it hadn't worked. Why had I ever thought it would? Crazy idea like that. I decided I had to get out of town for a while, lay low. I headed home to tell Bess.
3: I knew there'd be trouble when you brought all that money home. I knew it, Joe. I knew it.
1: Okay, okay, okay.
3: Oh, Joe, why don't you go to the police?
1: Stop gabbing at me and listen to me. Keep the door locked and don't open it except for Willie and me, understand?
3: Yes, but why?
1: Poor Bess, please don't ask questions and don't let Jimmy down in the street by himself, understand?
3: Don't let Jimmy down in the street by himself? Well, Joe, what is it? What's the matter?
1: Nothing, only don't. Don't. Don't! I got back to the cab, but I never had a chance to turn the key in the ignition. There was an old friend of mine waiting. Smitty.
0: Slip me a phony letter and think you can get away with it, huh? Let's go.
1: Smitty, believe me, I couldn't help it. They made me do it.
0: Yeah?
1: Honest, I was bringing you the real letter when they stuck a gun in my stomach and took it away. Then they give me that phony one to give to you.
0: You expect me to fall for that?
1: Killing me ain't going to do you no good. I'm just a little guy. Big Ed Kramer's got the letter now.
0: If you're lying, if you're giving me another wrong steer, you won't know what hit you when I catch up with you.
1: I watched them walk down the block. It was getting dark, and after a while, I couldn't see them at all. I thought maybe I ought to call the police like Bess said. Maybe I ought to talk it over with her, tell her everything. I went back into the house and up the stairs until I got to my floor. He was waiting in the shadows, practically in front of my door.
6: Hello, Mr. Morris.
1: Kramer.
6: I thought you'd be coming this way. Mr. Morris, I always take my hat off to a smart guy. Slipping me that fake letter.
1: What could I do? There was one letter and two guys wanted it.
6: I quite understand your position. Now, Lefty's outside. We're going to get in my car and drive off. Now, Smitty is up the street waiting for us in his car. And he's going to follow us to a nice, dark spot. And you know what? You're in on this all the way. After this, I think you'll listen to reason, Mr. Morris.
1: There was no arguing with this Kramer guy. That gun he handled scared me plenty. Lefty was waiting, like he said, and we drove off. We only went maybe half a mile to where there was some vacant lots, and Kramer made me get out. Smitty's car had been following us about a couple of blocks down, and we could hear it purring in the distance.
6: Get in the middle of the road, Morris. In the lights. Fast now, or I'll blow your head off. And wave your hands. That's it. Wave them. That'll stop your friend Smitty.
7: Hey, you. What's the idea?
6: Let him have it, Lefty.
2: He's as good as dead right now.
1: They murdered him as quick as that. The air smelled funny, but most of it was gasoline. At first, I thought the bullets had hit the gas tank, then...
6: Don't pour it all there, Lefty. Spray some of that gas on the back seat.
2: We got another can left, boss.
6: Well, snap it up.
1: Say, what's going on? What are you doing?
6: Very simple, Mr. Morris. I want you to watch Smitty disappear with your own eyes. Then you'll be sure. You won't have anyone to worry about but me. You got it?
1: I got it. Right under the ribs. First they killed him, and now they were going to burn him. This guy wouldn't stop at nothing. Bess wasn't safe. Jimmy wasn't safe.